Listen, whenever you're walking in step with him and he's got you going this way and you think, well, for sure, I thought that's where I was going and that's what I was going to have. Remember this, that he who is all wise, the Bible says we're to walk wisely. If I'm walking wisely, I'm going to walk in step with him. If he avoids and detours around something that's blaring at us, that means that he knows that's not good for us. So I'd ask you a question. Do you really and truly want something that God doesn't want you to have? Now, I wouldn't dare ask you to raise your hand because it'd be embarrassing. Some people would say, well, to be honest, yes, I do. The truth is, if you would just stop and think, whatever the Lord Jesus denies us of is perfectly for our good. And all of us would have to admit, more than likely, yeah, I have prayed for some things, and after time went by, I realized I thank God he didn't answer my prayer. Amen? And you see, if we're walking in step with him, it doesn't mean we'll never make a mistake. But if we make a mistake, we'll correct it quickly and say, thank you, Father. Thank you, thank you, thank you. I wasn't listening. Got diverted. Got my attention over here somewhere. But self-denial means that there's some things in life that just do not fit who we are. And if I think about it, walking in step with him, there is peace, there is tranquility, there is contentment, there is joy, there is satisfaction, troubles, heartaches, trials, burdens, yes, but beneath all that, I'm learning how to trust him. I'm getting insight, seeing things I've never seen before, know a different way to help somebody. In other words, when you're walking in step with him, listen carefully, you cannot lose. You cannot lose walking in step with him. Listen, out of step, you cannot win. You may get something temporarily, but it won't last. It'll turn to ashes in your hand. Cannot beat walking in step with him. Self-denial. Well, there's one last word, and that's service. Look at that one. Now, if you look at the life of Jesus, what was he doing? When I think about what a simple life he lived in some ways, now complex in others, he said, the Father sent me not to be served, but to serve and to give my life for others. Lay it down, crucifixion. When you walk in step with Jesus Christ, you will serve God. Now, the reason I know that is this. If he didn't intend for you to serve him, he wouldn't have given you a spiritual gift, which Peter says, and says it so very clearly in this fourth chapter, when he says, as each one has received a special gift, employ it in serving one another as good stewards of the manifold grace of God. There is no excuse for a believer not serving God in some fashion. Now, we're not talking about getting on a stage or preaching or leading music or singing in the choir or orchestra. That's something. That's all these are important. It's where you work. It's where you live. In other words, every single one of us has the privilege of serving God in some fashion every day. Walking in step with him and serving him doesn't mean the same thing as just being busy. There are a lot of people who are just busy. They're not serving God. When you're serving him, you are carrying out that action on the basis of who you are and the fact that you're being obedient to God and you are available for him to work his life in and through you to speak to somebody else's life, deal with him in such a fashion that it helps them. Now, you got six words. I want to challenge you to write them in your Bible. On one line or however you want to put it, right down the back of your Bible. And then, tomorrow morning when you get up. Now, you know, when I give you suggestions, it's only for your good, and I know it works. There's some things that I have on my desk that I read every day. Sometimes things I put on the mirror in the bathroom I read every day. I want to get it in my mind so that I that's just the way I think. So, if you will put it in your Bible, wake up tomorrow, or tonight before you go to bed, and you can just say to him, now, Lord, tomorrow morning. It's better to wake up in the morning and just say, Lord, today, here I am to walk in step with you today. And just go through those words. And just end it by saying, however you want me to serve you, with whom and to whom, here I am, Lord. I'm listening, and I'm trusting.

0: saved, not a Christian. Never trusted you as their Savior. Help them to understand what they're missing. That no matter how much money they have, a position or prominence, prestige, and all the rest, all of that together wouldn't equal what it means to walk in step with Jesus Christ. Create within their heart such a hunger for truth and light and life. They'll turn their back on everything in order to receive Jesus Christ as their personal Savior. And this we ask in His wonderful name. Amen.
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1: 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Believers who walk in step with God are committed to obeying Him. Here's a moment with Charles Stanley.
0: Once you begin to walk in step with Him, you're going to see things in your life that you thought, well, I never saw that before. Some good, maybe some not so good. Likewise, you're going to begin to make an impact on other people. You think, well, how can I make an impact in someone else's life? When you begin to walk in step with Him, the power of the Spirit of God begins to work in you and through you. People are going to see you from a different perspective. They're going to feel something about you. And as oftentimes people say, your very countenance would be changed. You cannot be the same walking in step with Him. Likewise, you're going to begin to experience an inner peace and contentment you have never known before in your entire life. Why? There is this awesome sense of security in your life that comes as a result of walking in step with Him. Likewise, you're going to have a greater sense of confidence and courage to face those difficult times of life that before have been extremely hard for you to deal with. Walking in step with God is always the best way, the most satisfying way to walk. And it's my prayer that you'll do just that. Now, let me just say this. Before you can walk in step with Him, you must receive the Lord Jesus Christ as your personal Savior. What that does is open the door for you to have a relationship with Him. You can't live in rebellion and walk in step with God. Receiving Christ as your Savior by faith is the first step to walking in step with God.
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4: With a message from God's Word, here's Charles Stanley.

feel financially secure, or is that one of the areas of your life about which you feel very anxious? Are you worried about having enough for tomorrow, next week, next month, next year? Have you projected yourself into your retirement years and you're worried about running out of money before you run out of life? And I wonder if deep down inside you find yourself maybe depriving yourself of something here and something there just to make sure you have enough one of these days. Would you have to say that deep down inside I'm really not very settled about my finances and I'm financially a little insecure? Well, that's what I want to talk about in this message entitled Our Financial Security. While God is certainly interested, primarily interested in our eternal security, He certainly is interested in our financial security. So I want you to turn, if you will, to 2 Corinthians chapter 9. I want to deal with two passages primarily, but I just want to read this one, and we'll come to the other one first, and then we'll come back to this one later. But in this 2 Corinthian letter, 9th chapter, in verse 6, there are a couple of challenges and an awesome sense of assurance. Listen to what he says. Paul says, "Now this I say, he who sows sparingly shall also reap sparingly. He who sows bountifully shall also reap bountifully. Let each one do just as he's purposed in his heart, not grudgingly or under compulsion, for God loves a cheerful giver. And God is able to make all grace abound to you, that always, having all sufficiency in everything, you may have an abundance for every deed." You may have an abundance for every deed. If someone should ask you, do you think God is interested in your personal finances? Probably most people would say, no. Why should He be interested in my personal finances? But the truth is, He is. And when I think in terms of true, genuine financial security, our financial security begins with a recognition that God is personally interested in our finances. All financial security begins with a recognition that God is interested in our personal finances. For example, there are about 2,350 verses in the Bible that deal with our personal finances or our material possessions. At least half the parables deal with it. There are more verses in the Bible about finances, material possessions, than there are verses about prayer or heaven and hell. Does that mean that God seems to be more interested in money than He does heaven or hell? No, that doesn't mean that at all. It simply means that God, knowing the things we have to deal with in life, knowing what the temptation is, God has given us so many verses of Scripture that deal with how to handle our finances, how to discover what real, genuine financial security is all about. Many people think they're financially secure, and yet a little bleep comes along in the economy or in their own personal circumstances, and all of a sudden they become very worried, very anxious, very upset, and very troubled. Oh, what in the world's going to happen next? If you live that kind of life, then you don't know anything about contentment and peace and joy, nor do you understand God's perspective about your finances. For example, He's so interested, not only are all these verses and passages in the Bible about your finances, but also He gives us both encouraging words about our finances, and He also gives us warnings about our finances. For example, in the most familiar passage of the two I want to mention, He says in Luke chapter 6, verse 38, "Give, and it shall be given to you. Good measure, pressed down, shaken together." He says, as you give, it's going to come back to you the same way. Then in 1 Timothy, which may not be quite as familiar, if you'll turn there just for a moment. In 1 Timothy in the 6th chapter, Paul is giving Timothy some instruction here to share with his church. And here's what he says, beginning in the 9th verse of the 6th chapter. He says, "But those who want to get rich fall into temptation and a snare, and many foolish and harmful desires which plunge men into ruin and destruction. But the love of money is the root of all sorts of evil, and some by longing for it have wandered away from the faith and pierced themselves with many a pang. But flee from these things, you man of God, and pursue righteousness, godliness, faith, love, perseverance," and he says, "gentleness." So we have
a number of verses of Scripture that are encouraging words about our finances, but also some very solemn warnings, the temptation of loving money, loving the things that money buy, the very temptation of wanting to get rich for the sake of building up a financial nest egg or a tremendous financial boost in your life so that you can look back and say, well, I am financially secure. My friend, you can do everything you want to do, everything a person can possibly do. Your financial security is no more based on how much money you have than your eternal security is based on your good works before God. You don't have eternal security by good works. You don't have financial security by what you can do and what others can do for you. There is a financial security that God gives, and it's wrapped up in our relationship to Him. God wants to bless His children, but there's a certain way He wants to do it. If it's not done His way, you're not going to have financial security. You can listen to the radio, watch the television, read the magazines, and what you find? You find all these people who are very famous or oftentimes become very, very wealthy and have all this money, millions and millions of dollars, look for contentment, look for joy, look for peace, look at their marriages, look at all the things that happen to them. When you ignore God in your finances, you have no financial security. He can stop it just like that. He can change it just like that. And besides, what's money when you don't have health? What is money? What are material possessions when you don't have peace, contentment, joy, the promise, the assurance of eternal life, and when you don't have your good health? So when we talk about security, we have to think in terms of more than dollars and cents, and yet God certainly is interested in our financial security. For example, when I think about so many things that He says about it and so many very specific words that He gives us about our financial security, for example, He certainly is very clear about how we are to handle our money. And just in a brief form, He says, for example, this is the way you and I ought to acquire money. He says in 2 Thessalonians, we should work for it. That's the part that most people don't like. They want a handout. They want somebody to give it to them. They either want family security, or they want to hand out somebody. They don't want to work for it. But the Bible says, 6 days shall thou labor, the seventh day is the day of rest. God expects us to certainly to work for our finances. Secondly, we are to invest some. It may be a very little bit, a very tiny bit, but we're to invest some. Likewise, the Scripture says we are to give some, which we quoted a few moments ago. Likewise, we are certainly to save some. The book of Proverbs says that a wise man saves, but a foolish man spends all he has. And when you think about the vast majority of people being in debt, how did they get in debt? Because they misused what God gave them. God gave them the privilege to work and make money, and either they were unwise in their investing, unwise by not giving, keeping it for themselves, and certainly did not save very much because they find themselves deeply in debt. Most people live with their paycheck already owned by someone else. What a terrible form of bondage to be in. Then when you get your check, it's already owned by someone else. How do you think you got in that position? By ignoring the very simple but basic profitable principles of the Word of God so clearly given in His Word. Likewise, we are to acquire by gifts. That is, people give you things or give you money, whatever it might be. And so God has given us some very clear means by which we are to acquire our finances. But likewise, He's given us in His Word a very clear word about how we are to use it, how we are to use our money. How we accumulate it is certainly from God, and He gives us clear instruction. What are we to do with it? He says, well, first of all, we certainly are to use some on our personal needs. He says in Philippians 4:19, He says, my God shall supply all your needs according to His riches in glory in Christ Jesus. Well, where does this money come from? We work 5 days or 6 days or whatever it might be. You work. Some of you work very hard. You're salesmen. You really go at it. Some of you have a set salary, and you're working diligently. You want a promotion. You want to make them all you can, the most you can, the best you can. And so you certainly are going to use it on meeting some of your own needs. The Bible says we likewise are to give to the Lord's work so that the Lord's work may go on. The Bible says we'd also give to the poor. And so when you think about what you do with it, as you recall in your own mind, what do I do with my money week after week? And certainly, as God leads you to set goals in your life, as we've talked about,
God would certainly give you guidance and wisdom in helping you wisely invest your money or to spend your money in some areas on some goal that God has helped you to set for your life. And so God gives very clear instructions in this verse after verse after verse. There are needs of others that the other people have that certainly we want to give some to. And likewise, he says that he will grant us the desires of our heart. That is, that God would have us to spend some things on the desires of our heart as long as those desires fit God's plan and purpose for our life. So he's very clear, scripture after scripture. Why? Because God is interested in your financial security. And financial security begins with a recognition that he's interested. There's verse after verse after verse on instruction, how to acquire it, what you do with it, and how you go about it, and the percentages and so forth. So we can't say that God doesn't care about our finances. Very, very involved when we allow him. And the truth is, there's no better financier in all the world than Almighty God. First of all, remember, he owns it all. He can call it, and in a split second, everything we have is on loan to him. The truth is we're just stewards of what we have. We're not owners of anything. The Bible says the cattle on a thousand hills are his. The silver and gold is mine, says the Lord. He says the earth and all that's within it belongs to God. That makes us stewards. So the truth is all that we have, we are stewards of what God has given to us. And therefore, since he is the owner and we are stewards, we are responsible to God how we handle what he gives us, whether it is a little bit or a whole lot. Now, so we say, first of all, that financial security begins with a recognition that he's interested in, he owns it all, he's the one who is going to give us direction how to wisely use our money. The second thing I want you to notice is this, and that is, this is the passage of scripture I want us to turn to. We mentioned in the very beginning, and that is that our financial security, listen, God promises financial security to those who faithfully follow his principle of tithing. God promises financial security to those who faithfully follow his principle of tithing. Now, what is a tithe? I want you to go back, if you will, to Malachi chapter 3. And for young Christians, new Christians, you may not be very familiar with this passage. And so let's look at it for a few moments before we come to the main one. And when somebody says, so what is a tithe? Well, let's look at this passage beginning in Malachi. That's the last book in the Old Testament. And look, if you will, in this third chapter. And here God is, through the prophet Malachi, chastising them because they have become lax. They have decided to do it their own way. They have begun to fail to tithe, and so they're in deep trouble. And so this is his word of admonition and his word of warning and his reminder to them of how they got in this position. So he says, verse 7, from the days of your fathers you have turned aside from my statutes and have not kept them. Return to me, and I will return to you, says the Lord of hosts. But you say, well, how shall we return? That is, what is it you want us to correct, God? That's what he's saying to them. He says, will a man rob God, yet you're robbing me? But you say, how have we robbed you in tithes and offerings? He says, therefore, you are cursed with a curse, for you are robbing me, the whole nation of you. That's why you're in the mess you're in. Bring the whole tithe into the storehouse, so that there may be food in my house, and test me now in this, says the Lord of hosts, if I will not open for you the windows of heaven and pour out for you a blessing until it overflows. Then I will rebuke the devourer for you, so that it may not destroy the fruits of the ground, nor your vine in the field cast its grapes, says the Lord of hosts. And all the nations will call you blessed, for you shall be a delightsome land, says the Lord of hosts. Now, first of all, what in the world is a tithe? A tithe is 10%. That's what a tithe is. It's a 10%. Every once in a while, somebody says, well, I give a 5% tithe. No, let me ask you a question. Have you ever seen a 5-cent nickel? A 5-cent nickel? Yes, you have. Have you ever seen a 5-cent dime? No, you have not. When somebody says, well, I tithe, I give 5%. No, you don't tithe. You give 5%. A tithe is 10%. And it's interesting what he says in the scripture. God has laid out from the very beginning the principles by which he wants his people to live. Now, let me ask you a question. If God is a good God, and he is a good God, and he's good about everything. And because he's good, he has provided the best for us. Because he's good, he has planned the best for us. Every single principle in the Word of God is given to us for our good.
and for God's glory. God has the best for us, planned the best for us, arranged the best for us, working the best for us. And therefore, when He gives us a principle, that's the very best that an omniscient, omnipotent, omnipresent God who loves us is possible for Him to provide for us. One of the things He started out with His people, and that is to teach them to give and to teach them to tithe. A tithe is 10%. So somebody says, well, why would God tell people, what was His purpose for giving this word of instruction, this principle? It's all right here in this passage. Look at this, if you will. He says, he asked him a question, will a man rob God? Yet you're robbing me, but you say, well, how can we rob you? He says, in tithes and offerings. Now, a tithe is 10%. Why did God instruct His people to give 10%? Look, if you will, in verse 10. He says, bring you the whole tithe into the storehouse. He says, first of all, so there may be food in my house, that is provision for God's work. Test me now in this. Secondly, to prove God's faithfulness and see if I will not open for you the windows of heaven, pour out for you a blessing until it overflows. And then he says, I will rebuke the devourer. That is, I will protect your crops from the locust and so forth. Not only that, he says, I will protect your vines so when the weather comes, they will not drop before the time. Not only that, he says, I'm going to make you a good testimony to other nations. Now, God teaches his people to tithe for this reason. In order, he says, that the work of the kingdom of God may go on. Secondly, that you and I can prove the faithfulness of God. And third, that we may honor him as the source of all of our blessings. So that God has some very specific reasons in mind. He says, first of all, to provide for the Lord's work. So the Lord's work was being neglected in those days. And so he said, will a man rob God? So I'll ask you this question. Would you deliberately steal from anyone else? Well, I don't think most of you would, but I'm going to take for granted that you certainly would not deliberately steal from someone else. Well, can you give me some scripture that forbids you to steal from your brother or even an enemy? What is it? Thou shalt not steal. Therefore, there is a very specific commandment, thou shalt not steal. Now, somebody says, well, now, why would he say that not tithing is stealing? Well, go back, if you will, to Leviticus. Genesis, Exodus, Leviticus. And let's look in the last chapter of Leviticus. And this is one of those books where he's giving his people very clear instruction how they're to live. And you remember, he took them out of Egyptian bondage, crossed the Red Sea, down to Sinai. And there he de-Egyptianized them and taught them how to live. And one of the things he gave them was the Ten Commandments and also his laws and principles by which they were to live. And so he says in Leviticus 27, that's the last chapter, verse 30. He says, now, thus all the tithe of the land, of the seed of the land, or of the fruit of the trees is the Lord's. It is holy to the Lord. He says the tithe is the Lord's. Now, if it is his, that means that he owns it. That means it is his possession. And if it's his possession, then it's not mine. Now, listen to what he says. He says it is holy to the Lord. When a thing is holy, the New Testament word is hagios. That means it's the same word from which we get our word sanctify or sanctification. The Bible says that you and I, when we were saved, were sanctified by the Holy Spirit. That means that God, having saved you and me from our sins, He sanctified us. That is, He set us apart as His purchased possession. Does He not say also in 1 Corinthians, we are not our own. We have been bought with a price. You and I are the purchased by His blood, purchased possessions of the living God. So anyone who seeks to harm us, steal from us, deprive us in any fashion, they are hindering, they are hurting one of God's purchased possessions, that is a child of God. Therefore, when a person in any way seeks to harm a child of God, they're going to have to deal with God because we are His. The Bible says that the Holy Spirit sealed you and me under the day of redemption, which means, listen, we have the seal of ownership. Listen, we have the seal of ownership on the inside of us, who is the Holy Spirit, sealed us on the day of redemption. We are God's purchased possession. Anybody who deals with us has to deal with God. We are owned by Him, purchased by Him, sealed by Him. Now, we would all agree with that. Amen? All right.
when it comes to the tithe also is the Lord. That means that 10%, that is the first 10% of everything God places in my hands, belongs to Him. It isn't something that belongs to me, I'm going to give to Him. It is something that belongs to Him. He says the tithe is holy. It is holy unto the Lord. It is His sanctified portion. It already belongs to Him. Now listen to what he says in this passage back to Malachi. Will a man or a woman rob God? Yet you're robbing me, but you say, now, how have we robbed thee? He says, in tithes and offerings. That is, when I do not give God what belongs to Him, I'm taking something that belongs to Him and using it for myself. You would not dare, in the midst of this sermon, reach over on the seat in front of you and slip a lady's pocketbook from under the seat, open it up, take out her wallet, close it back, and slip it back, and sit down and go. You wouldn't do that. Why? You say, well, I wouldn't steal in God's house. Well, let me go further. You'd say, I wouldn't steal at all. Amen? You wouldn't steal at all. And so neither would you slip over and you see a fellow's pocket bulging and you tap him on the shoulder and start talking. At the same time, you're pulling out his pocketbook and you steal his pocketbook. You say, I wouldn't even think about such a thing. That's totally absurd. Well, let me ask you a question. What about the first 10% of your paycheck you received Friday or the last week or whenever? What did you do with the first 10% of that? Did you give that to God? Well, you say, now, are you calling me a thief? My friend, you're not going to hear me call you anything. But I can tell you what God said. Now, I don't know whether you're interested in that or not, but here's what He said. He said, will a man rob God? If you rob, you're a robber. Yet you're robbing me, but you say, now, how shall we rob thee? He says, in tithes and offerings. That's not what I said. That's what God said. Now think about this. If I take what is holy unto the Lord, that is that which He owns and which He possesses. Not what I own, what He owns. He says, listen, the cattle on 1,000 hills, mine, says God. Silver and gold in the mines, mine, says God. The earth and all that dwells in it, mine, says God. So the truth is all of our paycheck belongs to Him. What He's done, He has allowed you and me to be good stewards of the other 9/10, but the first 10th belongs to Him. Now, that's not what I think. That's what God says. And He said to them, you're robbing me by keeping it from me. And He says, not only that, He said, you're going to have to deal with this. Now, listen to how God operates, because somebody says, well, you know, I just absolutely cannot afford to tithe. Now, let me ask you this question. Would God require of you something you cannot do without His help? No, He would not. That's a contradiction to His very character and attributes. So God isn't going to require of me something that I can't do with His help and guidance. He is only going to require of me those things that are good for me. So He says that the first 10th of all that I have belongs to Him, and that I'm to give it to Him. And I'm to give it to Him for 3 reasons. First of all, for the work of the Lord. Secondly, that it honors Him. It honors Him as the one who is the source of everything I have, every breath I have, the good health I have. Everything belongs to Him. And therefore, we're to honor Him. And if I honor Him and adore Him and praise Him, what am I going to do? I am certainly going to give to Him what already belongs to Him. So listen how fair God is and how He operates. He has a very simple plan. I don't think you and I can improve on this simple plan. Here's the plan. First of all, He provided a very specific amount. Not in dollars and cents, but in an amount of a percentage, which means that God does not expect everybody to give the same amount. He says we're to give a tithe, which is 1/10. That shows you how absolutely fair God is, that He wants the best for every single person, so that a person who only makes $100 a week, a tenth of that is $10. But a person who makes $1,000 a week, it's $100. And a person who makes $10,000 a week, it's $1,000 a week. That is 1/10. So it all boils down to something this simple. If I can count to 10, I know how to tithe. Now think about this for a moment. He says 10%. That's His plan. He says, the plan is 10%. Is it fair? It is certainly fair,
because it does not put a hardship on someone who makes little. It puts the same responsibility on every single person, no matter how much money they make. So if God has blessed you with an enormous amount, then your tithe would be much more than a person who only makes a very small salary. Not only that, but the scripture is very clear about where we are to take it. A certain amount of money, we're to take where he says, listen to this. He says, bring the whole tithe into the storehouse so that there may be food in my house, that is, provision for the Lord's work. Test me now in this and see if I'll not open you the windows of heaven and bless you. Now, let's think about this for a moment. You say, well, now, the Lord is certain. I acknowledge the fact that he's the owner of everything. And yet you say, a person says, but you know what? I just can't afford a tithe. Or I just don't believe in that. Or I just can't handle that. Well, let me ask you a question. Think about this for a moment. You mean to tell me that you are willing to trust your soul, your spirit, your emotions, your being, you trust your whole being to a God you have never seen. You can't touch him. You can't feel him. You can't grasp him. But you believe that he's there. And you believe what he says in his word about salvation, about the forgiveness of sins, about eternal life. You read or you heard that Jesus said, for God so loved the world that he gave his only begotten son that whosoever believes in him will not perish but have eternal life. And so you have asked him to forgive you of your sins. You believe that when he went to the cross, he died for your sins. And therefore, you have now trusted. You have entrusted to Almighty God, whom you cannot see, cannot feel, cannot touch, your whole eternal destiny, your whole future. One of these days, you know you're going to die, and you have trusted into his hands your whole being, your whole future, your whole eternal destiny. You've put all that in his hands by faith. But then when it comes to 10 cents out of a dollar, you won't trust him with that. Does that make any sense at all? I mean, would you not agree that it's a rather foolish person who will trust him with their whole eternal future? And at the same time, not trust him with 10 cents out of every dollar? It doesn't make sense. I mean, what is it about money that I can't trust him with what already belongs to him? And say, he says, we are not our own, we are bought with a price. Okay? I know, God, that I belong to you. I'm trusting you with my for the forgiveness of my sin. I'm trusting you the salvation of my soul. I'm trusting you. You said you're going back to heaven and prepare a place for me. I'm trusting you to take me home to heaven one of these days. But, God, I can't trust you with one penny out of every dime. I just can't trust you with that. You can't? And let's face it. What is it about money that has such an absolute grip, whether it's green or whether it's some other color? But somehow, when it comes to handling that, you can give him your soul and your whole being, but when it comes to handling it, you just can't let it go. What's going on inside of a person just can't let go what belongs to God? Greed, selfishness, or unbelief. It can be all three of them. If you cannot let go of what God has set apart as his own, when you can give your soul to him, but you can't, what's paper money? It's worth nothing except what it's able to purchase. And that goes up and down and purchases less and less. And so somehow you can't let it go. You just can't let it go. Ask yourself the question, why can't I let go to God what belongs to him in the first place? He's the one who gave me the health. He could lay me down, stretch me out. I may not ever be able to work another day. Then where would I be? Where would I be were not for the grace of God to wake me up tomorrow morning and be able to go to my work and be able to give them 8 hours of good labor? Where would I be if I couldn't drive as a salesman, go here and yonder? Where would I be if I could not make any money? My friend, God is the ultimate source of life in every single breath we have. What is it about that stuff that you can't let go and let God have what belongs to him? Selfishness, greed, unbelief. So therefore, when you ask yourself the question, why do I not tithe? Now, let me just say, it may be that you're a new Christian. You never even heard of this before, so I understand that. But many of you have. And you see, the truth is, anywhere between 30 to 50% of people who are active in their church do not give God one dime. 17% of the people who go to church say, I tithe. Only 3% of them, in actuality, really and truly tithe.
Is it any wonder the church is in the shape it's in? Is it any wonder that Christians, listen, are no better off oftentimes than people who are not saved? And you say, well, if there's a God, why doesn't he do this and so? Ask yourself the question. Are you being honest with God? True to God? Listen, you can pray all you want to pray, read the Bible all you want to read the Bible. You can come to church all you want to come to church. But if you deliberately, willfully steal from God, how can you expect God to pour out his abundant blessing in your life when you're stealing from him? You can't. And so listen to what he says in this passage. Because God loves us and he wants the best for us. Listen to what he says. He says, will a man rob God, yet you're robbing me? Because you say, well, how have we done it? He says, you're robbing me of tithes and offerings, what belongs to me in my house to honor me and provide for the Lord's work you're keeping for yourself. He says, you're cursed with a curse, for you're robbing me, this whole nation. Now, does God curse people? I'm not talking about profanity. I'm talking about, does God hinder the financial situation and circumstances of his own people? Yes, he does when they deliberately, willfully rob God. Think about this. What would you say about your children if you knew your son or daughter was stealing from you every week? They were stealing from you. Would you say, well, he's just my son, he's just my daughter, and after he'll grow up? No, you would not. First time you walked in and he'd stolen or she had stolen $100 out of your pocketbook or whatever it might have been, $10 or whatever it might be, would you just ignore it? Okay, suppose you got on their case and, I mean, you either spanked them if they were that young or you gave some of the restriction and they kept on doing it. What would you do? Would you not, in your discipline, become stronger in your discipline until it hurt, right? In other words, you'd increase the pressure until it hurt. Do you know why many of God's people are in debt? Because, listen, you can't expect God to bless you when you're stealing from God. Well, I just don't believe that. Well, you know what? That's like standing on the shore and here comes a tidal wave and you're saying, I don't believe in waves, I don't believe in waves, I don't believe in waves. And they won't be able to find you when it hits you because it'll take you away. Well, you know what? It's just that simple. You say, well, I just believe that God... No, it doesn't make sense what you believe. The truth is, here's what God says. And I'll tell you another truth. All of us who've learned this lesson a long time ago, we can tell you he is faithful to every single promise. Now, if you're not tithing your income, let's just face the fact. We're not giving you a personal opinion. We're talking about what God says, then you're stealing from God. Secondly, you have to ask yourself the question, why? Is it because I'm greedy? Is it because I'm selfish? Or is it because I just don't believe, I can't trust him to meet my needs, even though he says, my God shall supply all your need according to his riches and glory in Christ Jesus? Then why am I not doing it? You need to ask yourself the question. If you just brush it off and say, well, I just don't believe in it. Well, why don't you believe in it? Something inside of you. What is it about greenbacks? What is it about paper money? What is it about primarily paper money or check, whatever you write it on? Why can't you do it? Why can't you write out to your church, whatever your church may be, why can't you write out to the name of your church and sign your name with thanksgiving that you're giving for the Lord's work? You are honoring the Lord God. You're being obedient to him. Why is it you cannot do it? You may say, well, the reason I can't is because the truth is I'm so deeply in debt I can't afford it. Well, do you know the first way you get out of debt? The first thing you do is to start being obedient to God. Lord, I realize I've made a mess of things. I realize I'm in debt. When I get my paycheck, it looks like somebody owns every bit of it. You know what God is saying? I've been first in line all along. And you've been overlooking me, and you have been paying your mortgage, and you have been paying this department store and that department store and for this car and that car. In other words, you've got this whole line of people who are waiting in line. And God is saying, if you don't recognize me, you're not going to ever get out of debt. You see, God has provided the best for us, and he's made it so simple. If this was some complex thing that you had to have some financial advisor to explain tithing, that's one thing. But if you can count from 1 to 10, you understand what it's all about. He says, bringing it into my house that there may be meat on my house, that is, that the Lord's work may go on. Think about this. Suppose years and years ago, let's go back a couple of hundred years ago, suppose nobody overseas in those European countries, suppose nobody
was willing to finance anybody. The churches over there, nobody was tithing, nobody was giving. They said, you know what, let's forget about this some distant place out yonder somewhere. The only reason that you and I are saved and we have the gift of eternal life is that somebody gave so that somebody could go and somebody could tell and somebody could hear the gospel of Jesus Christ. Every single one of us is the product of somebody else's obedience to God, making it possible for the work of the kingdom of God to go on all the way from the city of Jerusalem back then, that first century, until it is circling the world. And what are we doing as a church? We are sharing the gospel, preaching the gospel, teaching the word of God, meeting people's needs, helping people who are poor, helping people who are in need. We are carrying out the work of a New Testament church. Now go back, if you will, to one of the most familiar passages that you know of in the Old Testament, and that's Proverbs chapter 3. We love this chapter. It's my anchor verse for me personally, and has been my anchor verse all these years since I was saved and found it somewhere back yonder. I want you to read these two verses, and then let's look down below a little bit. Listen to what he says. Wonderful two verses of Scripture that's blessed me, anchored me, kept me through these years. Trust in the Lord with all your heart. Do not lean on your own understanding. Don't try to figure it out. In all your ways, acknowledge Him, obey Him, and He'll make your path straight or He'll make a way. Do not be wise in your own eyes. Fear the Lord. That means obey Him and turn away from evil. It'll be healing to your body. You know what he's saying? He says that sin does have its effect on the human body. Righteous living does have its effect on the human body. Does that mean that everybody sick is in sin? No, it does not. It does not. But he's simply saying that sin will affect the human body. Then listen to what he says. Honor the Lord from your wealth and from the first of all your produce, so your barns will be filled with plenty and your vats will overflow with new wine. He's talking to people who are primarily agricultural. And what is he saying? He says, honor the Lord from your wealth, from the first, listen, from the first of all your produce. Now what's left over? Somebody says, well, now, here's what I do. I get my check and I say, okay, so much for taxes, so much for mortgage, so much for car payment, so much for this, so much for groceries. You got to have a little pocket change. And this is what I have left, so I give God 10% of that. Let's face it. That's pretty poor, isn't it? How much of you have a lot left? How much of any of us have a lot left? You see, he didn't say, and what's left, bring to the house of the Lord. He said, listen to this passage. We love Proverbs 5 and 6. Trust in the Lord with all your heart. Lean not your own understanding. In all our ways acknowledge Him. He'll make your path straight. He'll make a way for you. Then he comes down and says, so also honor the Lord from your wealth, from the first of all your produce, so that your barns will be filled with plenty, your vats overflow with new wine. God has made it so simple. And the person says, you know what? And here's what some people do. You'll sit here, I'm sorry to say, and you will listen to this and you'll say, well now, you know, I heard that. I heard what the Bible says, but you just don't know my circumstances. Now listen, is God omniscient? Does He know your circumstances? Yes, He does. Did He just find out about them this morning? No, He did not. Has He been knowing about your circumstances? How long? He's known about you and me from eternity past. Listen, God didn't think up the idea of tithing somewhere in the 20th century. God has instructed His people down through the years, way back yonder, when He was saying to them, the tithe is the Lord's. It is holy unto the Lord. This will honor me. This will provide for my work. He says, this is the way I want my people to live because I want to bless them, because I want to give them the best. Now, when he says, if you don't do it, he says, you're going to be cursed. So ask yourself this question. The last time you came up with some big expense that you didn't plan on, were you tithing? Just put it down. You can't improve on God. God has given a very simple principle. He says, this is the way I want my people to operate. And if they'll operate this way, there'll always be enough. All the people out there who can't work would be taken care of. God isn't going to come up with a half-wit kind of a principle, a law, in order to carry out His work and it fall apart. And so when I look at churches, for example, and see how many of them struggle and
how empty so many of them are and so little real spirit in them. Ask yourself the question, how many people sitting in those pews are tithing their income? And so oftentimes the church doesn't go the way that they think it ought to, and so the people want to fire the pastor because the church isn't growing and this, that, and the other. Well, check out the income tax report on that last income tax and see how many of them were tithing their income. Don't blame somebody else for financial problems if you're not obeying the living God. Who, listen, and He's the one who sent the Lord Jesus Christ to die on the cross. He's the one who has given His best, simple instructions that even a child can understand in order to bless us. Now you say, okay, now what about this financial security business, all right? Listen to what He says, because listen to the promise that God gives us here. What does He say? Would you not agree that this is financial security? Listen to what He says, all right? Bring the whole tithe, not part of it, into the storehouse, into the Lord's house, so that there may be food in my house, and test me now in this, says the Lord of hosts. And watch what I'll do. I will open the windows of heaven. I will provide for you. I will prosper you. I will open the windows of heaven, which is His symbolical way of saying, I'm going to bless you. Whatever your need is, I know what your need is. He says, I will open the windows of heaven. Not only that, He says, I will pour you out a blessing until it overflows. God is not stingy. God does not say, what's their needs? One, two, three. What am I going to give them? One, two, three. God says, what's their needs? One, two, three. What am I going to give? Four, five, six. He says, not only will I open the windows of heaven, He says, I'll pour you out a blessing till it overflows. He says, not only am I going to give you, not only am I going to prosper you, but I'm going to give you plenty. There are times in our life when God wants to give plenty because He desires at times to give us the desires of our heart. Not necessarily just what we need, but the desires of our heart. This is what He promises. This is God making this promise. He says, I want you to bring the whole tithe because I want to bless you. He says, well, how are you going to bless us, God? Here's what I'll do. Open the windows of heaven, pour you out a blessing. He says, pour you out a blessing, and it will overflow. What does He say in Luke? Chapter 6, verse 38, He says, give and it shall be given to you, pressed down, shaking together, and what? Overflowing. That's the kind of God He is. I'm telling you, friend, it is foolish. It is foolish, foolish, foolish on your part not to give God His tithe, because what you do, you open the doors of heaven. And what's the curse? The curse is if I rob God, He just shuts them up. My friend, you know what? I believe if I were just a kid and somebody explained this to me, I'd think, first thing I want to do is tithe right now. And that's exactly what I did before I even knew anything about tithing. I gave God 25%. Because I thought making $4 and give God 40 cents, that doesn't sound right. I didn't even have a job before I got this one. He's the one who gave it to me. Why should I give Him 40 cents? You say, you mean to tell me that you're up in the tithe and we haven't even started yet? No, I'm not. That's not for me to do. Listen to what He said. He says, will a man rob God? Yet you have robbed me in tithes and offerings. Listen, I couldn't be obedient to God with only giving Him 10%. And I think most of us who are believers could not be satisfied giving God only 10%. Listen, that's what He started out with those who are under the law. You're not under grace. Look at all the wonderful promises we have in the New Testament. We're living under grace. We're living under the grace of God, the goodness of God, the love of God that's so evident in the Word of God. We are grace Christians, not law Christians. Doesn't mean you disregard the law, but it means that we're living under God's absolute abundance. Listen, He is so willing to bless us, and that's exactly what He says. He says, listen, I'm going to prosper you. I'm going to provide the plenty for you that you need when the desires of your heart that fit my will for your life, I'm going to provide what you need. Now, I'm going to protect what you have. Protect your house, protect your car, protect your clothes, protect your health. I don't know about you, but I'd rather have God's protection than anybody else's. I'm going to protect what you have. Then listen to what He says. And all the nations shall call you blessed, for you shall be a delightsome land, says the Lord of hosts. You know what He's saying? He says, I'm going to make you a good testimony to others. When He says a delightsome land, that means you're going to enjoy it. There's going to be joy. There's going to be contentment. And when we think about how disturbed people are today about their finances, troubled about their finances, very, very insecure about their financial circumstance. If you want financial security, you begin with the recognition that God Almighty is genuinely interested in your finances. Not only that,
But you practice faithfully, listen, you practice faithfully the principle of tithing, giving to God. Now he says, here's how much, 10%. He says, what portion? First fruits, first 10%. When? Paul puts it in the New Testament, for example. He says if you'll turn to 1 Corinthians in just a second there, and look at that 16th chapter. He makes it very clear to us. 16th chapter. And he begins this chapter by saying, this is what you and I ought to do as believers. We live in the New Testament day. He says, verse 1. Now concerning the collection for the saints, as I directed the churches of Galatia, so do you also. On the first day of every week, let each one of you put aside and save as he may prosper, that no collection be made when I come. And so he was saying to them that on the first day of the week, when they take up the offering, he said, you to save some out of that church offering in order for the church at Jerusalem that was in trouble. And that's the way they operated. For example, if you look at the New Testament, they didn't just say, give a tithe, but they were sacrificing and giving. And so for a believer, what do? We give a tithe and we give beyond that. We may give beyond that, for example, to someone that we see in need, but the tithe belongs in the Lord's house, the storehouse, to carry out his work. If I can't trust God with what he requires of me, I'm not just going to be freewheeling it and out there giving it away, because you see, we are responsible. A church is responsible for every penny of the money that comes in. We want to be absolute good stewards in the ministry no matter what, because we're responsible to God, because it all belongs to him, every copper penny of it. And so when I looked to see what the Lord is willing to do for us, so we said, secondly, that is, we practice faithfully the principle of tithing, we certainly are going to feel financially secure. Now, I want you to go back to 2 Corinthians. You thought I'd forgotten that, but I did not, and I want to leave this last for a specific reason. Because the third thing I want to say is this, that our financial security is reinforced when we give it in the right spirit. Now, what is that? Well, let's look at this passage again. Verse 6. Of chapter 9. Now this I say to you, he who sows sparingly should also reap sparingly. He who sows bountifully should also reap bountifully. Let each one do just as he's purposed in his heart, not grudgingly or compulsion, or, he says, because God loves a cheerful giver. And God is able to make all grace abound to you, that always, having all sufficiency in everything, you may have an abundance for every good deed. As it is written, he scattered abroad, he gave to the poor, his righteousness abides forever. Now, what is the attitude that you and I should give in? Number one, we should give with a generous spirit. Listen to what he says. He who sows sparingly, reaps sparingly. He who sows bountifully shall reap bountifully. Again, you only need to be a child to understand that principle. Go out to the farm. Ask the man with 100 acres of wheat, well, how much did you plant? He said, I planted 100 acres. Or you could take a fellow over here and there's just got one stalk of wheat in this little square inch of ground. How much did you plant? One seed. Well, why don't you have 100 acres? Because I only planted one. You know what he's saying? He said, you want God to bless you more? The more you give, the more you get. Now watch this. Here's the principle by which the world works. The world says, when in need, what does the world say? Get. Right? Get. When you need, get it. You know what God says? When in need, give. When in need, give. Now, here's the difference. There is no guarantee with the first one. When in need, get. No guarantee. When in need, give. I have a guarantee. Give and it shall be given to you. Good measure, pressed down, shaken together. It's going to be overflowing. Listen, God guarantees, listen, his guarantee is backed up by omnipotence. He can't beat that. He has power to do anything and everything to provide every single thing we need. I'm to give, first of all, with the spirit of generosity. That is, the Lord has certainly been good to us. And so if I want more, then I'm going to give more. And if I want less, then I'll give less. It's very simple. Sow sparingly, reap sparingly. Sow bountifully, reap bountifully. So first attitude is we give generously. Second attitude is we give cheerfully. He says, now there are three ways you and I can give. That is, first of all, grudgingly. What does that mean? Your heart's not in it. You don't want to do it. You just do it, but you don't want to do it. So we give grudgingly. Notice what he says. He says, or under compulsion. Well, they put such pressure on me at church, I just feel like I've just got to give.
You've never heard me put pressure on anybody. I talk to God, He puts pressure on you. That's the way I like to see it happen. Because if you're not being obedient to God, listen, the Word of God's going to put pressure on you. Why would I want to put pressure on you? Here's what I discovered a long time ago. I began to be a pastor all the way back in 1957. Now, I decided in the very beginning, I wouldn't go to people and ask them for money. And secondly, I was not going to ever put pressure on people. I decided in the very beginning, God, I'm going to talk to you about them. And I'm going to talk to you about what the need is. You deal with people where they are in their life, because if I start putting pressure on folks, I'll have to keep on doing it. And you know what? He's blessed and blessed and blessed and spread in every country in the world every single day. If I'd have been out there begging and pleading for money, no telling where it would be. I just said, God, I'm going to work on me. You work on the ministry. I'm going to work on me. You keep me right with you. Then I'm going to let you decide how far and wide you want the ministry to go. So let me just say this. When I think about, and naturally I'm excited about it, and always will be, because when I see what He's done, when we just simply obey Him, and we decided a long time ago that every single penny that comes into the In Touch ministry, a tithe of it goes for missions around the world, that we're not trying to get people overseas now to send us any money. We're going to tithe every single penny goes in. Is it any wonder to you that we started off with nothing and in every single country in the world every day? Is it any wonder? No, it's no wonder. You know why? Because we obeyed a simple spiritual command, bring you all the tithes in the storehouse. Well, as the money comes in, what do? We tithe every single penny that comes in. There's no certain part of it. Every penny comes in, we send a tithe of it. We want to send a tithe to the other parts of the world that cannot give us one single thing. I want to tell you something. My friend, if you're not a tither, you have handcuffed God to some degree to bless you, because first of all, He's not going to violate His own laws. Not going to violate His own principles. He can't do it. It's His nature. So therefore, He says in His Word, whatever we sow, we're going to reap. Therefore, if I sow disobedience in my finances, I will reap what disobedience brings, which is God withholding the blessing. If you're not blessed financially the way you ought to be blessed, then more than likely, you're not being honest with God. You say, well, I'm so in debt, I can't start. Here's where you start. You start with giving Him the first 10% of your income, and then watch God deal with your debt. And over and over and over again, I've seen people walk the aisle. I've gotten letters. People have said to me personally, let me tell you what happened. The first time I heard you preach on tithing, I said, I can't do it. I said, I'm not going to do it. I don't want to hear anything else about that. And I just didn't want to hear it. He said, my finances got so bad. He said, got so bad, I thought out of desperation and anger. He said, I'm going to just start anyway. He said, I want you to know, out of debt. Well, you don't have to get angry about it. Just thank God that He's given you a simple principle. I do not believe that you can obey God without being blessed. What does He say? You see, if I'm willing to trust my whole eternal life with Him, I've got to deal with this. Give, and it shall be given to you, good measure, pressed down, shaken together, overflowing, it's coming back. Either God tells the truth, or God is a liar. And I can tell you what I've discovered. Since I was 12 years of age, He tells the truth every single time. Every time God tells the truth. You want God to bless you? Then start. You say, well now, will He bless me in any other way if I start tithing? You know what will happen? When you let go of what belongs to God, He's going to bless you in other ways that you couldn't even begin to think about or even begin to imagine, because you see, He doesn't limit His blessings to finances. Even though I'm being obedient to finances, He's going to bless me in other ways. Now somebody says, well, I'm not even a Christian. What do I do? Here's what you do. You acknowledge the fact that you've tried to run your life your way and it's not working. You're out there all alone. Listen, you may have a family or whatever it might be, but you're still all alone. You're out there trying to do your thing without God. Listen, if you're without God, you're all alone no matter who's around you. You ask the Lord Jesus Christ to forgive you of your sins based on what He did at Calvary, that He paid your sin debt in full. You ask Him to forgive you of your sins and you receive Him as your personal Savior. Just tell Him you're taking Him as your Savior. You want His life as your life. You want to get under His submission. You want to be what God wants you to be. And then watch to see what God does in your life. Somebody says, well, nobody's going to get saved listening to a tithing sermon. I got a letter. A fellow said he started listening to the message and
And first of all, he started to turn it off. He didn't like the idea of me talking about money. Before the message is over, God began to get a hold of him. When it was over, he got on his knees right there in front of his television set, asked God to save him. He says, I just want to thank you for preaching on tithing. Well, I know a lot of Christians don't like to hear it. But you know what? Listen, when you don't want to hear a message about money, it's because you're disobedient. Listen, if you're being obedient to God,

0: who's sitting on ready, waiting to help you. So I want to encourage you to give your life to Christ, and I want to encourage you to try it. Just, that's what he says. He says, test me. Put me to the test and see what I'll do. And one thing for certain, my God has never come up short. And I want to encourage you to try it. Next Sunday morning when you come to church, for some of you, it'll be the first time. And maybe on Friday or Saturday or whatever it might be, you say, well, oh, dear Lord, now am I going to be able to do this? No, that's not the question. God, thank you for giving me the health to work all week. Thank you that I got paid. Thank you, Lord, for the strength you've given me. Thank you for giving me this. The first tenth belongs to you, trusting you for it, thanking you for it. Now, God, I'm going to watch to see what you do. Somebody says, you can't test God. The Bible says don't tempt him, but the Bible does not say don't test him. That's what he says in that passage. He says, give me the privilege of proving my faithfulness to my word to you, and you cannot lose. Father, how grateful we are. You've made it simple. You've made it so simple that if we can count to 10, we know what to do. Made it so simple that if we are willing to be obedient to you, you will pour out blessings we'll never be able to imagine. I pray the Spirit of God will sink this truth deep in the heart of every person and enable them to understand it is a principle that you have given in order to prosper your children in Jesus' name. Amen.
1: 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We hope you feel right at home. 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
2: Today's scripture reading is Isaiah chapter 52, verse 7, and Romans chapter 10, verse 15. How lovely on the mountains are the feet of him who brings good news, who announces peace and brings good news of happiness, who announces salvation and says to Zion, your God reigns. Now from Romans. How will they preach unless they are sent? Just as it is written, how beautiful are the feet of those who bring good news of good things.
1: When the Apostle Paul described the armor of God, he included every piece a Roman soldier would wear, including footwear. The wording indicates that the armor's purpose lies in its ability to help us stand firm. After all, what good is armor if it can't help you keep your footing? Paul identified the shoes as the preparation of the gospel of peace. The Roman soldiers' sandals had sturdy metal studs embedded in the soles. These hobnails provided sure footing on rough terrain and in the chaos of battle. With his feet secured in this way, the warrior had an obvious advantage, the ability to stand his ground. This part of his uniform enabled him to hold his position no matter what dangers he faced on the battlefield. That is precisely what our Heavenly Father wants for His children, to be able to stand firm in the face of troubles. When storms come, and they will, we need more than good intentions or positive thinking. We need something solid beneath us. This is possible only when we plant our feet firmly on Jesus Christ and trust in the gospel peace He has given us. With Him as our foundation, we can stand strong.
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0: If I were to draw a line and say to you, if you step over this line, your life will be better beginning today. Now, if you believe that, you certainly would step over the line. If you believe that somehow your life, your future, those goals that you have for your life could possibly be accomplished if you stepped over that line, more than likely, you certainly would step over the line. But what I want to say to you is this. I'm drawing a line today. And if you will step over this line from where you are into the principles that I want to share in this message, your life will be better. Those goals that you have been hoping for and dreaming about, those goals that are sort of maybe hazy and foggy, if you're willing to step across this line into these principles, I believe, without a doubt, your life will be better. This is the third message in our series on success, God's way. And this message is entitled, How to Reach Your Goals.

If you'll recall that last time we talked about the very idea of setting goals and why we should and how we should set them. But then how do we reach those goals? I want you to turn, if you will, to 1 Samuel chapter 17. And I want to give you a little background about what this chapter is all about. Because we'll take this whole chapter, and I won't read it all. This is the account of David facing Goliath. So let me give you a little background of what's happening. The armies of the Philistines are camped on one side of the valley. The armies of Israel are camped on the other side. And now for 40 days, this big giant Goliath has come out and he's challenged the armies of Israel. And he's challenged anyone who will come out and fight him. And here's the deal he makes. He says, if I kill you, then you will serve the Philistines. You kill me, we will serve Israel. And so this has been going on for 40 days. And Saul, the king of Israel, is afraid. His army is afraid. Everybody's afraid and nothing's happening. And so sooner or later, they're going to attack. Well, Jesse, who is David's father, and you remember that there were 8 of those boys, and 3 of them are in the battle line with King Saul. And so Jesse says to David, he says, David, I want you to take this food, cheese and so forth, to your brothers and check on them and see how they're doing and then come back and tell me. So David does exactly that. He comes up to the battle line. He begins to find out what's going on and talks to his brothers. And in the midst of doing so, out comes Goliath and makes one of his speeches about what he's going to do to the nation of Israel and how he's challenging them. Well, David hears this message. And so beginning with that, if you will, I want you to look, if you will, in verse 24 of 1 Samuel 17. Now, the title of this message is How to Reach Our Goals. Here's what I want you to remember. Every single principle necessary to reaching your goals in life are all found in this one encounter of David facing Goliath. And so I want to encourage you to get a pencil or a pen and a piece of paper and jot these down because I'm drawing a line. And if you will take note of these principles and apply them to your life will not be the same. You will be able to accomplish things in your life that maybe up until this point you never dreamed you could achieve. So listen to what's happening. Verse 24. When all the men of Israel saw the man, they fled from him and were greatly afraid. And the men of Israel said, speaking to David, have you seen this man who is coming up? Surely he's coming up to defy Israel. And it will be that the king will enrich the man who kills him with great riches and will give him his daughter and make his father's house free in Israel, which means they would no longer have to serve as slaves, and likewise, they wouldn't have to pay taxes. Then David spoke to the men who were standing by him, saying, now what will be done for the man who kills this Philistine and takes away the reproach from Israel? For who is this uncircumcised Philistine that he should taunt, that is, mock and insult the armies of the living God? And so David hears, sees, and now understands what this is all about. Well, with that background in mind, what I want to do is to give you the 10 steps to reaching your goals. And let me say, first of all, that this does not mean that every time you have a goal, you have to go through all of these 10 steps. But one thing is certain, because some goals are immediate. That is something you have to do today or tomorrow, whatever. But goals that are worth really finding in life, and goals that are worth discovering, and goals that are worth accomplishing and achieving in life, it takes more than just today and just tomorrow. And so we're talking about those goals that we set, not only immediate goals and those short-range goals and long-range goals, but remember that we're talking about the goals that God gives us. God-given goals fall in this category. You see, because a God-given goal, it must be this: the continuing achievement of becoming the person God wants me to be and accomplishing the goals that God has helped me to set. Accomplishing the goals that God has helped me to set. And so we think in terms of what success is all about. That's what success is all about. Becoming the person God wants us to be and accomplishing those goals that God has helped us to set. And so we think in terms of a goal as an aim, a purpose, an objective toward which we have directed our energies and our strength. And so with that in mind, let's ask the question, what are the steps that will help me reach those goals that God has helped me to set in life?
Well, number one, I want you to jot these down. I'm going to start them all with a C. So you have one for each finger, so you will not forget them. There are 10 of them, and the first one is something that is very simple but extremely important. It's the foundation. The first one is a clear picture. A clear picture. When David came upon the scene and he heard Goliath beginning to challenge the nation of Israel again and listen to what these other soldiers were saying, he got a very clear picture of what the issue was. And that is that the nation of Israel is being challenged. The very God of Israel is being challenged. Jehovah's name was being challenged. The king was being challenged. And the armies of Israel were being defied by one giant. So the goal was very clear to David. That is, kill Goliath. Very simple, very plain. Because to do so would demonstrate to the other enemies that Israel had and would have that the God of Israel is God and will give them victory. And so as he looked around, he listened very carefully to what was going on, listened to the taunts of Goliath, that goal began to crystallize in his mind. This man had to be destroyed. This man had to be killed. And found out this has been going on for 40 days. This couldn't go on for 30 more days, 60 more days, 100 more days. This had to be done, and it had to be done as quickly as possible. His goal was crystal clear in his mind. Now, if you set a goal for your life or set goals that have different time limits on them, if they're foggy, if they're hazy, if they're cloudy, if they're not certain, and if you cannot write them down, if you can't write it down, it's not clear enough. You see, it's not a matter of here's something I've been thinking about. Well, one of these days, let me tell you what I'd like to accomplish. One of these days, here's what I'd like to do. No, if it's a goal, if it is an objective, if it's an aim, a purpose toward which you are directing your life, it must be clear enough for you to be able to write it down. If you can't write it down, it's not clear. And that is the absolute basic principle number one, and that is you must have a clear picture of it because, in essence, here's what you're doing. When you are able to write it down, to visualize in your mind what it will be like to accomplish that goal. Not just thinking about the steps toward accomplishing it, but thinking about how it will be when you accomplish that goal. Whether it is a vacation, longed for vacation that you would like to take somewhere else in the world, or whether it's a new home, or whatever it may be. But you're able to visualize what will it be like to have that. What will it be like to be there? What will it be like to accomplish that? So you're able to visualize what the end result will be. Well, if it's foggy and hazy in your mind, you will not be able to do that. David had a very clear goal, and that's why he accomplished it so simply here. The second step is this, and that is a consuming desire to accomplish your goal. Now you say, well, what do you mean by a consuming desire? Well, I simply mean this. It can't be a ho-hum sort of a, well, I'd like to. Well, I want to. Well, I've been thinking about it. One of my dreams in life. There has to be some feeling in it. There has to be some fervency in it. There ought to be a passion. There ought to be a sense of energy, a divine motivation on the inside. I believe this is a goal that God has helped me to set, and therefore I want to achieve this, and I'm excited about it, and I want to do whatever's necessary to get it done. And what happens is something begins to happen on the inside of you, and that is, what happens is you begin to have a consuming desire. Now, when I think about David here, when he heard Goliath's challenge to the nation of Israel and challenging the very name of Almighty God, Jehovah God, and here is a pagan, heathen, Philistine. He called him an uncircumcised Philistine. And here he is challenging the name of God by his own gods. Everything in David rose to the occasion. There would be no way that he could walk away, no way that he could allow this to go on. Something inside of him clicked, and he knew that he had to kill this man who challenged the holy name of Jehovah. And so everything on the inside of him began to work. Everything on the inside of him began to move. And so what happened was he began to think about killing Goliath, and his consuming desire was based on the fact of who this was, what kind of character he was, and who it was he was challenging. And the end result, if he were to win this war, he would defeat the nation of Israel and make them the slaves of these heathen Philistines. And so everything on the inside of him began to move. The energy began to move. The motivation, the desire, the sense of urgency. Something had to happen. When a person has a goal,
and the degree of commitment to the goal that you and I set for our life or those goals, listen, the degree of that commitment will be evidenced by the sense of real motivation and urgency and passion and enthusiasm and excitement we have about reaching that goal. If you had set a goal, for example, 2 years ago, and you were going to, let's say, Switzerland or someplace like that, and you were going to be there for a month, and you were just going to be able to enjoy yourself, and you'd save up some money, you'd set that goal for 2 years, and everything was just falling in place, would you say, I'm going to Switzerland. I hope I have a good time. I certainly desire to go many places. No, you'd be so excited, you'd say, let me tell you what I'm going to do. Let me tell you where I'm going. Let me tell you, I got the maps, I got all of these things. Let me tell you what's happening. You would be excited. If there is no excitement about your goal, no passion about your goal, more than likely, when you get a little bit discouraged, what you're going to do is you're going to lay it down. David could not lay down this goal of destroying this man who challenged the very name of God. And so I simply want to ask you, do you have a goal that's challenging you? Do you have anything on the inside of you that in the morning when you wake up, you think, now what can I do toward meeting that goal today? Or have you planned, for example, in the coming week of some step that you're going to take that will help you achieve or reach that goal? If there is no high motivation, more than likely, somebody will come along and steal it and you'll lay it down. The third step is this, and that is confidence. Confidence. Here is certainly also one of those very, very, very basic and absolutely essential steps to reaching any kind of goal. Confidence that you can. Well, let's see if David had any confidence here. Look, if you will, beginning in verse 32, because when King Saul was told that this young man was out there talking about what he'd like to do to take care of Goliath, he called him in. And so verse 32 says, and David said to Saul, let no man's heart fail on account of him. Your servant will go and fight with this Philistines. Then Saul said to David, you're not able to go against this Philistine to fight with him. You're but a youth, while he has been a warrior from his youth. But David said to Saul, your servant was tending his father's sheep when a lion or a bear came and took a lamb from the flock. I went out after him and attacked him, rescued it from his mouth, and when he rose up against me, I seized him by his beard, struck him and killed him. Your servant has killed both the lion and the bear, and this uncircumcised Philistine will be like one of them, since he has taunted the armies of the living God. And David said, the Lord who delivered me from the paw of the lion and from the paw of the bear, he will deliver me from the hand of this Philistine. And Saul said to David, go and may the Lord be with you. He saw and felt within this awesome sense of overwhelming confidence, this young man has absolutely no fear whatsoever. He is absolutely confident he can do it. Well, you'd think, well, it's all right to be confident in the middle of, in the presence of a king, but what happens when you get in the midst of the battle, and I mean everything breaks loose, and there you are? Well, let's see what he said, if you will, in verse 45. Now, he's standing before this giant who is clothed with all this armor and has his sword and his armor bearer and so forth. And so here he is, David, standing looking at him. Here's what he said in verse 45. Then David said to the Philistine, you come to me with a sword, a spear, and a javelin, but I come to you in the name of the Lord of hosts, the God of the armies of Israel, whom you have taunted. This day the Lord will deliver you up into my hands, and I will strike you down and remove your head from you, and I will give the dead bodies of the army of the Philistines this day to the birds of the sky, the wild beasts of the earth, that all the earth may know that there is a God in Israel, and that all this assembly may know that the Lord does not deliver by sword or by spear, for the battle is the Lord's, and he will give it into our hands, period. Is that confidence or is it not? I mean, he's not back there in Saul's quarters talking about this. He's facing a giant, and he says, look, I'm going to cut off your head. I'm going to feed you to the birds. There is an awesome sense of confidence. What was that confidence based on? That confidence was not some spouting off at the mouth. That confidence was based on, number one, past experience, bear and lion. That confidence was also based on his relationship to God. This is the young man who either before or later wrote the 23rd Psalm. This is the young man that you and I read Psalms by all during the scriptures when maybe oftentimes we're going through difficulty and hardships and trials and valleys in our life. And who is it in the Old Testament gives us the most courage, the most sense of confidence to face him? It is David. His confidence was based on his past experience of successes, but most of all on his relationship to God and the fact that he could depend upon God to help him through it. Now,
My friend, if you do not have confidence that you can do something, first of all, you're not going to throw all of your energy into it. If you don't have confidence that you can do it, somebody will quickly steal your goal from you. They'll be able to discourage you. Well, why do you think you can do it? Well, I have been thinking about that. Well, I have been questioning that. If your sense of confidence is based on your energy, your strength, your knowledge, your understanding, and only yours, more than likely, you're going to lay it down. But our confidence, listen, must be based ultimately on God. But listen, secondly, it must be based on the fact that we can do anything and everything Almighty God calls us to do. And how many times have I said this, and I repeat it often on purpose, and that is, whenever God requires anything of you, God assumes the responsibility to enable you, equip you, and provide all the resources necessary for you to accomplish whatever He wants you to do. Therefore, God enables you to set a goal for your life, whatever that goal may be. Whether it's something personal in your family, in your business, your finances, it doesn't make a difference what it is. If God helps you and leads you to set a goal, God is committed, listen, to enabling you to fulfill that and to accomplish, achieve that goal, whatever it may be. Now, if you have confidence based on who He is within you, based on what God has promised you, listen to what the Apostle Paul said. He said, I can do all things through Christ who strengthens me. Was that some egotistical boast? No, it was not. What was it? It was an expression of an inner confidence that was absolutely unshakable, writing this in a prison cell. He said, I can do all things through Christ who strengthens me. Why? Based on a relationship with Christ, based on past experiences, and based on the truth of what he knew about God. And I think many, many people lose it right there. They say, well, I think I can. Well, I certainly hope I can. Well, I know I've seen other people do this, but you know, after all, I'm really not anybody special, and I really don't have all that many skills, and I'm sure there's some other folks who could do it better. So what? That's not even the issue. The issue is, what does God want you to do? What does God want you to accomplish? That is the right attitude. Confidence, listen, not egotism based on self-strength, but listen, confidence based on the living presence of the living God within you. Whatever He calls you to do, God has decided. He's already set His mind. As the Scripture says in the Psalms, God is on your side. He will enable you to accomplish whatever it is God has led you to set for a goal for your life. Now, as I said, these could be small goals, great goals, goals so large, as we said last time, set goals so big that only God, if He does not help you, it will not be possible for you to accomplish that goal. And only God can help you to do it. Now, I don't mean something off the wall, but something that you can write down, something that you believe fits God's purpose and plan for your life. Well, the fourth one I would mention here, let me just say this one other thing about that. You'll hear people say, well, I certainly hope I can. Let me tell you something. Forget this hope business when it comes to reaching goals. Well, I hope I can. Just hoping so is a confession of a little doubt, a little bit of uncertainty. Well, I certainly hope so. Well, I'm planning it now. I'm working at it, and I certainly hope I do. No, I'm confident that if God has set this goal for my life, I'm going to give it all I've got. I'm confident I'm going to accomplish this goal. It may not be the day you set, the week you set, the month you set, or even the year you set. But you know what? If you accomplish it, that's the most important thing. We'll come to time in a moment. But the very idea of saying, well, you know, I hope so. Well, you say, well, now, don't you believe in hope? Yes, I believe in hope. But when it comes to a goal that God has given me and it's very crystal clear, and He says, here's what I want you to accomplish, then I don't hope so anymore. I know so. Well, but suppose you don't see it. That's not the issue. You see, faith ultimately is visualizing as done what God says He's willing to do in your life. And so if you and I are able to really trust Him, really believe what He says, and listen, and look to see what He's done in the Scriptures all the way through the Old Testament and New Testament, anytime He gave someone a responsibility, a goal to accomplish, He was there to enable them to do it. If history proves and the Bible proves that God is there to do what He promises to do, why do you think you and I have any real legitimate reason for believing God will not enable us to achieve that goal? Well, that's three of them. Number four, that is a course of action. Now, what do I mean by that? Well, let's look to see what David did, for example. He didn't just decide, I'm just going to go kill Goliath. No, I believe David thought through this very carefully. He listened to him, and he watched him. So here's what David said. What's my course of action? Well, first of all, he knew that he had to have
Saul's approval. Saul was the king. Whatever he said went. So in speaking with Saul, he first of all had to convince Saul that he could do it. Step number one there. And then he had to deal with this whole issue, and Saul said, I want you to use my armor. No, I can't use your armor because I'm not used to that. That wouldn't fit in the way I would do it. Well, I mean, look, this man is, he's armed to the hilt. Well, but you see, I don't operate that way. And if I'm going to do this, I have to do this the way I believe God wants me to do it. So he had to refuse his armor. Then he had to go to the creek, find himself the right stones, 5 stones he picked up. Probably nice and round and ones that fly through the air real fast. And so then he decided, here's what I'm going to do. I'm going to let old Goliath come out there and make one of his challenges. And then when he makes his challenge and tells us what he's going to do to us, then I'm going to tell him what I'm going to do to him. And I'm going to get him so mad, so angry, and so intimidated by me, since I'm not out there with, I have no sword, no shield, no armor bearer. All I have is a stick that is a staff of a shepherd and my slingshot. I want to get him so upset and so angry, he's going to charge. When he charges, I'm going to charge, and I'm going to have him off guard because he's going to be angry and so intimidated by this little runt, I got him. And that is exactly what he did. When David got through telling him what he was going to do, Scripture says that old Goliath couldn't handle it, and here he comes. And that's exactly what... Now, David didn't back up. When he started toward David, David started toward him. He had a very clear strategy. He had very clear steps as to exactly what he was going to do. And so, of course, he was victorious now. It's one thing to say, well, I went home last Sunday, wrote down these goals, and I have 5 goals. I've got a goal for my family, goal, personal goals, vacation, finances. I have all these goals. Praise the Lord, I'm on my way. No, you're not. Now, that is step number one. Very important that you're able to write them down. But you see, for example, if I have goals and no steps to make them work, that's like me buying this wonderful, beautiful automobile and refusing to put gasoline in it. Well, it's good to look at, but you know what? It's not going to get me anywhere. You can have the finest and most challenging goals possible, but if you don't have some steps, if you don't have a course of action, if you don't have something that you're working on, here's all right, here's the goal. Now, how do I make this goal come to pass? It takes time. Now, it may be something for your children, something for your finances, whatever it may be, saving your money to take a trip. But you see, if you don't have steps, if you don't have a course of action, it's not going to get done. Very important that you have a course of action. The fifth goal, or the fifth step here, is a calendar of events. Well, you say, what do you mean a calendar of events? Simply this. If you don't have some time limits, it's not going to get done. One of these days, we're going to redecorate the house. One of these days, we're going to start saving money to put our kids in college. One of these days that we're going to buy us a new car. One of these days, we're going on one of those big vacations. One of these days, one of these days, one of these days. That's a dream. That's an idea. That may be some fantasy of yours out yonder somewhere. That's not a goal. It's got to be crystal clear. And if it's crystal clear, then you've got to decide, when do I want to accomplish this? Suppose David had said, well, I'll tell you what, I got to go back and see my dad, and I may be back at some point. He's still out there. I'll see what I can do. No, today's the day. Kill him right now. So you and I have to be willing to put dates down. Now, the reason people won't is they're afraid. Oh, now, you know, suppose I put a date down and it doesn't work. Well, so what? So what if it doesn't work on that date? We're not omniscient. God knows we're not omniscient. And we'll put some dates down that we will accomplish them before what we thought we would. There's some that we'll beat later, but that's not even the issue. So what if you miss it a week or a month or even a year if it's a big goal? But a course of action must have a calendar of events. When do I want to get this done? So let's say, let's go back to your redecorating your house, for example. And so you say, well, by next week, I want to have chosen someone, if it's possible, some decorator to help me. And then in 2 months from now, I at least want to have a plan. And in other words, I'm going to give myself 6 months or 9 months to do this, whatever it might be. And so here's what happens. When you put a date down by it, everything in you begins to move. And what happens is, listen to this carefully, your conscious mind and your subconscious begins to go to work.
Because you lie at night and you're thinking, well, how would this look and how would that look? And what if this would fit here? And I wonder how this carpet would be. And I wonder what all these things going through your mind. So what's happening is when you are consciously thinking about one thing, your subconscious also has the antennas out. And you'll come to this thought and that thought and things will click in your mind that you thought you hadn't thought about before. What's happening? God is using every facet of your being to enable you and to help you to accomplish the goal that you've set. And so putting a date down by it is extremely important. If you're going to put a date down by your goal, you have to put a date down by the steps. Now, as I say, you wouldn't be all that concerned about putting down dates and times if it's something that is immediate, something you have to do tomorrow. But you think about in the business world. Most of you work somewhere that you have to give an account to someone else, and you have deadlines. You have to get it done by a certain time. It's got to be done. And they say, well, you got 30 days to do it. You don't say, well, I got 3 weeks, I can just relax, and last week I may get to it. No. There's some things that you know that if you have 30 days to do, you better get started on the first morning they give you that assignment. Well, in the Christian life, we can't afford to waste time. We can't afford to waste resources. We just have one life. Just one life. And it soon is gone before we know it. And so whatever we're going to accomplish, whatever we're going to achieve, whatever we're going to become in life, we need to be working at it. And so part of becoming the person God wants you and me to be is that we've set, one of our steps is to attend church, listen to the Word of God, write down the principles that will help me become the person God wants me to be, therefore achieving that part of the goal that God has set for my life, to be a godly person, to walk in His ways, and to be used of Him, and to be fruitful and productive for the kingdom of God. And so whatever the goal is, there are specific steps, and those specific steps need some kind of a date on them, or else what will happen is you'll get discouraged, you'll lay it aside, and that goal will no longer be a goal in your life. Cannot tell you how very important it is that you have a course of action, and that you also not only have a course of action, but that you have a calendar of time. When do I want to get this done? How long do I want to give it? Well, number six. And that is cooperation. Now think about this for a moment. Certainly David cooperated. He knew, first of all, that he could go out there and kill Goliath by himself, but that wouldn't be the wise thing to do for the simple reason. Not only did he want to kill Goliath, but he wanted to destroy this Philistine army. That was the second part of his goal. And a very important part, because even though he killed Goliath, there they are. So he had to cooperate. First of all, he had to cooperate with Saul to get Saul's approval. Secondly, they had to get all poised for the battle so that as soon as he killed Goliath, attack. Do not give them an inch or a minute. Get them while you can. It'll throw them off guard. And so he cooperated with the army. He cooperated with certainly with Saul, but also with God, seeking God's wisdom and direction and guidance on the exact timing. And certainly trusting the Lord to enable him that in that critical brief few seconds when he wound up that sling, that was the moment of absolute success or failure. And so certainly he had surrendered himself to God. He'd given himself to the Lord, and God certainly gave him the victory. Now, I don't know personally of very many goals in life that you and I can accomplish as lone rangers. And once in a while, you'll meet somebody who's going to do it themselves. They're going to do it their way all by themselves. Now, there are some goals, let me say at this point, there's some goals you don't want to tell anybody about until either you're a long ways into them and see success close by, or there may be a few goals in life that you keep to yourself. Certainly, there's some things that you can certainly accomplish alone, but not very many, and certainly no real big goals in your life. For example, if you have goals that involve your family, you need their cooperation. You have goals that involve your business, you need the cooperation of the employees. You have goals for the orchestra, you need everybody on board. You have goals in ministry, you need the team there. They have to realize that this is something that this is of God, this is what we want to do as a body. And so therefore, it's wise to find people around you who can help you accomplish that goal. If you and I set goals for our life, some of them are going to absolutely require the cooperation of other people. And I do believe that is absolutely essential, especially if it's some big challenging goal in your life. And guess what happens? People are willing to help you reach your goal if they can catch the vision and see that that vision is worth helping you accomplish it.
And so especially what I say as a family, if you have family goals, don't cheat your kids out of the fact, well, we have these goals and we don't think you're old enough. One of the wisest things you can do is share your goals when it's appropriate with your children at as early an age as you think is wise. Now, if you want them to tell somebody, here's what you tell them, that this is a big family secret. You tell them that, and listen, your goal will get out if that's what you want. If you don't want it to get out, then you be wise about the age at which you share it with them. But what happens is this. As you share it with them, and they realize, for example, that maybe you have to save a little bit here and save a little bit there, or cooperate with mommy and cleaning up the house or whatever it might be, everybody gets in on it. Everybody begins to participate. Then when the fruit of that goal begins to be a reality, everybody rejoices over the success because it's what we all did. Not just what dad did to mom, but what we all did together. It will strengthen their faith and also teach them to set goals very early in their life. Let me tell you something. You train up a child early in life, first of all, to get saved. And then you begin to teach that child that God has a will and a plan for their life. Then you begin to hammer away week after week after week, night after night before they go to bed. God has a plan for your life. God has a will for your life. He's got the best for you. If you choose His way, He has the best for you. And then you begin to help them think about some goals that they could have in their life. And help them to think about goals that their little minds, at so whether it's the age of 10 or 12 or 14 or 16 or 18 or whatever it might be, you help them to set goals. Teach them how I'm here to tell you. They will bless you over and over and over again. Will they always do exactly what you say? No. They'll have some goals that you'll think, that is totally off the wall. Well, it may be, but you know, they'll get back on the wall at the right time. Or it may be that your kids will absolutely astound you at what they're able to accomplish because of what you help them understand. Very important that we think in terms of this whole idea of cooperation. Then, of course, number seven is consistency. What do I mean by that? Simply this. You don't start something and stop it. You set your eye on the goal and you do not let someone else steal it from you because they're wavering somewhere else. When I think about that, when I think about consistency, I'm thinking about, hey, listen, that you set your eye on the goal. You have a determined, fixed purpose. You believe that God has helped you set that goal, and therefore you're not going to let someone else steal it from you. You're not going to let somebody else detract you from it. And as when I think about David here and what happened to him, the first thing that happened to him when he came up on the scene, his brother said to him, what are you doing here? Why don't you get back there with your few sheep? Now, he could have said you're a herd, but to cut him real good was to say you're a few sheep. And so if you'll read the Psalms and read the life of David, here's what you'll find. He grew up with a whole bunch of brothers, eight of the sons there of Jesse. And he, being the youngest, can you imagine how they treated him? Let David do it. My goodness. Get him out there with the sheep. Three of his brothers were in the army, and here's David, the shepherd boy. And yet, in spite of that, look who it is in all of this family that God used. He knew exactly how to set his mind, and he would not be deviated by some comment. What are you doing here? Why don't you get back with the sheep? Saul said to him, well, you're just a young lad. And so he said, now, tell me again. Let me be sure I hear this again. What will the king do for the man who kills that uncircumcised Philistine? Have the king's daughter. He'll have wealth. And his family won't have to pay any taxes, and they'll be free. Well, I believe that though David had a primary motivation to defend the name of Almighty God, that little added delight there didn't hurt him at all. And so he asked him, he said, now twice he wanted to hear that in this passage. But when I think about the fact of his consistency, he never deviated. He set his mind to kill Goliath, and all through this passage it's very simple. He went from one step to the other till he got him. Now, let's think about your goal. Here's what happens. Think about how people, why they lay their goals down. You go home this afternoon, and I've met several people this week who certainly went home last Sunday afternoon, set down their goals, very excited about them, and already they're excited about what's happening, what's beginning to transpire in their life. Because all of a sudden, things that they thought about, they just never thought about them being goals. But here's what happens. The degree of my motivation will determine how consistent I am. The degree of my commitment is going to determine how consistent I am. If I'm just sort of committed, I won't be very consistent. Now think about this. In any given day, every single one of us has enough to fill up our day 26 hours. There's so much to do, so many responsibilities, so many things that are required of us.
And so what happens, it's real easy for your goal to get lost in the clamor of, I need you to do this. Would you please do that? Would you please go over there? Would you please take them here? Would you do this? Or on your job. I mean, you've got to concentrate on what's going on. You've got to be sensitive to people around you. And so it's real easy for a goal to get lost. If you set your mind on the goal, set your eye on the goal, here's what I would say. When you get up in the morning, you think about that particular goal or those particular goals. You ask yourself this question, Lord, what can I do today? What step can I take, or what part of a step can I take today to help me to achieve that goal? When I wake up in the morning, a lot of things on my mind, but the primary thing is this. God, what can I do today that will enable me to at least partially, to some degree, take a little step toward reaching the goal that you've given to me in my life, and that's to get the gospel to every country on the face of this earth as quickly as possible, as simply as possible, as clearly as possible, as irresistibly as possible, to the glory of God. Seeing people saved and lives changed, never see most of them by far. But God, I'll know that you're doing it. What can I do? Well, you know what? Here's what happens. When you do that, you do the things that you have to do, and then it's amazing how God will show you this, and He'll show you that, and He'll bring this to your mind, that to your mind, that will contribute to reaching that goal. And what happens is, your antennas are out there, and you begin to pick up ideas and something that maybe you'd passed by over and over and over again, that you absolutely totally ignored it, and all of a sudden, it becomes meaningful to you. Very important that you and I are consistent, because otherwise we're going to drift. And so all these clamoring things that demand our time and our attention and our energy, if you don't set your eye on the goal, if it's not some kind of a passion inside of you, if it's not something you really and truly want to achieve, if it isn't worthy of your concentration, your thought, and your time, you won't do it. Now, I would never say to somebody, you set your eye on your goal apart from God. No. If it is a God-given goal, your eye must always be upon Him. Listen, upon Him to help you keep your eye on the goal, as that is the accomplishments in your everyday life. He must enable you and strengthen you. And so having your eye on your goal is not a conflict, because your eye ultimately is on the Lord God, seeking His direction for your life and how He wants you to achieve that. He is so willing to give us so many wonderful ideas that are just out there if we will stop to say, okay, what can I do at this point? I certainly do not want to be drifting. I don't want time to be wasted. I don't want resources to be wasted. I don't want my mind to get clouded. God, focus my attention and just seal me to what you want me to accomplish. There are some big goals in your life. If they're worthy goals, you have to keep your eye on them, or else you're going to lose them. And if you get your eye off of them, and it's very easy to do that, that you're just going to drift off and say, well, you know what? That was one of those big goals I had at China, but somewhere along the way, I guess I just laid it down. Why? Because either you didn't have the motivation to begin with, either it was not worthy of, it did not deserve your time, deserve your energy, deserve your thought, and deserve your focus, and listen, deserve your being steadfast, then you lay it down. And I can think of many things, not a whole lot of things, that would deserve all of that. But there's some things in life that deserve all of that. And I'm simply laying out the principles. You have to choose between you and God what those goals are. And if you can sit through all these messages on success God's way and end up with no goals, then, my friends, you desperately need help. Because God has planned your life. He has a good plan for you. There's not a single verse in the Scripture that you can look at and say, God has a bad plan for my life. God is not looking out for my best interest. Yes, He is. And He's looking out to do more through you than you could ever imagine if you only let Him. All right, goal number 8. Very important goal, and that is controlling our emotions. Controlled emotions is a very, very important, essential part of reaching our goals. Now, think about this again, for example. David comes up on the scene. His brother says, why don't you get back where you ought to be with those little sheep? First thing that could have hit him was rejection, and I think it did hit him, because here's what happens. When that took place, the Scripture says in this 29th verse, but David said, what have I done now? Didn't I just ask you a question? What have I done now? And so, certainly, he had to deal with his older brother rejecting him. And he was, you know, what are you doing up here? He was saying, "What? You don't belong here. Get out of here. This is a man's battle." Well, what do you think he thought when
David took old Goliath's sword and just whopped off his head. And there's his proud brother. It's my brother. That's my brother over there. Well, first of all, you want to get him out of there, and that's my brother. It's my youngest brother. That's young David. One of my brothers. Youngest brother in our family. What he didn't realize is that Samuel the prophet had already anointed this young shepherd boy to be the future king of the whole nation of Israel. He didn't let that bother him. When King Saul said to him, he said, "Well, you're just a lad. I mean, this is an older man. Besides, he's got years of experience." That didn't bother him. And when the probably other soldiers saw him going out, some of them probably said, "You mean that kid is going out there with a sling?" And they probably didn't even see that. "This stick. This guy's crazy. That's suicide." You think any of that bothered David? No. Didn't bother him one bit in the world. You know why? Because he decided a long time ago he would not let fear paralyze him. This is the same David that killed a bear and a lion. This is the same David who had been through lots of difficulties in his life. And this is the same David who would walk through many, many very dark valleys in his life. But come out, God saying of him as if no other person, "David, a man after my own heart. Not perfect, very imperfect, didn't always succeed, failed many times, defeated many times by the devil and others." And you know what? God said, "Here's a man after my own heart." He knew something about David's heart. And David was a person who could control his emotions. Now, here's what happens to us oftentimes. We let people with their pettiness, "She thinks." How in the world does he think? Who do they think they are? And they're people who are just petty. And they're critical. They can't stand to see you getting ahead in life. And so what do? They want to tear you down instead of saying, "You know, I see how you're being blessed. Show me how to get blessed like that." You know what they want to do? "Get him down here in the mud with me so I won't have to look at that and be intimidated by it." Friend, listen, don't let people intimidate you about anything. You know why? Because you are a child of the living God. Almighty God, Jehovah God, the Son, Jesus Christ, lives on the inside of you in the presence and the power of the Holy Spirit. You don't have to bow down to anybody in intimidation because of their wealth, their status, their fame, their fortune, nothing. You are a child of the living God. Let them reject you. So what? God didn't. God hasn't rejected you. If you've trusted Jesus Christ as your personal Savior, you're a eternally beloved child of God. He hasn't rejected you. If somebody else does, you know what that proves? It proves they're ignorant. It's unwise to reject the child of God. It's foolish to reject the child of God. He knew exactly how to control his emotions. And what happens to us? We listen to other people. Here's somebody who has a goal and a fantastic goal. And let me just say this to you, dads and moms. Your son or your daughter, little kid, he has a goal. It may be a goal that's very simple and you think it's sort of juvenile. When you say to a child, "You can't do that," what you do is you slice right through his sense of self-image and self-esteem. "Well, son, I'm proud of you, but what? I think you need to lay that one down." That may be something that's totally off the wall, but a lot of kids have great ideas about what they want to accomplish in life. "Well, why do you, son, now why do you think, let me tell you something, you can't do it, forget it." You destroy something inside of a child. Don't tell somebody they can't do something. You don't know whether they can or not. Now, if it's a matter that they can't do it because you're not willing for them to do something you think is harmful to them, that's a whole different issue. But you see, people steal our dreams when we listen to all their negative attitudes. And then there's some people who steal each other's dreams by deliberate, willful, negative, caustic, undermining, belittling remarks. Well, I don't know who you think you are, but I can tell you right now, that's the stupidest thing I ever heard of in my life. I thought you had more sense than that. I mean, man, where's your brain? Have you ever done that to somebody? Have you ever done that to your kids? Listen, child comes up in a crazy, mixed up, fouled up world like we live in. If they've got good goals, for God's sake, and for their sake, encourage them. Dad's betting on you. Think you can do it. You know what? Even though you know they're going to fail, they need your encouragement.
Because you know what? All of us have failed at things at times. We've all been defeated at times. But you know what? Thank God for the people around us who said, you know what? That's okay. You didn't get it that time. You'll get it next time. You'll make it. Just hang in there. Don't give up. Don't quit. That makes no difference. We need to be encouragers, not defeaters. Encouragers. And everybody likes encouragement. Let's say, for example, you're going through some difficult time or you're facing some goal in your life and things are looking a little tough. And what do you want most of all? You want somebody to either put their arm around you or put their hand on your shoulder and say, you know what? I believe in you. I just want you to know I believe in you and I'm rooting for you. I'm praying for you. I believe you can do it. I believe you can accomplish that. What does that do? That builds up your sense of self-esteem. Listen, not only ought we to be reaching goals, but we ought to also, we're going to talk about this later, we ought also to be willing to help other people reach their goals. That's part of the whole idea of cooperation. And I don't want to get into that at this point because I'm getting into it later, a different idea. But cooperation isn't just getting something from somebody, but it's helping somebody else reach their goal. I believe that if a person is committed to helping other people reach their goals, there's going to be more help than you would ever dream that comes to help you meet your goal. Well, number 9. And that is the courage to act. Well, I certainly don't have to say much about David here because he had all the courage necessary. He walked out and faced Goliath by himself, took his sling, one shot that did the job, killed him, cut off his head, and the army of Israel attacked and destroyed the Philistines. He certainly had the courage, not just courage in Saul's tent, but he had courage when he stood alone facing this giant. Now, fear is a paralyzer. Fear of failure. Fear of what other people are going to say. Courage. That is the willingness to take a step. When I don't know where that step's going to lead me necessarily, I just know what the goal is. I don't know what I'm going to have to face, but I'm willing to take this step no matter what. My reaching the goal is worth whatever I have to deal with in life. Courage. Where do I get that courage? One of the best places to get it is reading the Word of God to see how He helped others in the Scriptures through their difficulties and through their trials and their obstacles to reaching their goals. Getting on my knees and asking God to give me direction and guidance. One of the ways we get courage strengthened is by the encouragements we set of other people. So when I think about how people would oftentimes absolutely bury our dreams if they could, we need the courage to be able to listen and keep moving on, to turn a deaf ear to negativism, to refuse to listen to all the kind of stuff out there that does not fit who we are. And yet there are a lot of people who will simply steal your dream if you allow them to do it. Somehow they can't come to grips with life. They just don't know how. And I'll give you an example about this. It happened in my own life. And it took some courage for me at that moment to do it. When I first came to First Baptist and been here a year and the pastor left, and then I was here before I was called to be the pastor, a lot of folks decided they didn't want me to be the pastor, so they worked real hard to get rid of me. Well, that word got out, and so I had a lot of churches who wrote me letters and said, we'd like to have you consider being pastor of our church. And so I had a stack of letters that I kept them on my desk. It was about that high, somewhere about like that. I'll never forget that. I kept them handy. And I thought, well, Lord, you know, I think you've told me you're going to make me the pastor of this church. In fact, I know exactly what you said, and I know where you said it. But you know, when you get hit every day, every day, every day, I'd get in the prayer room, have absolute assurance, walk out and think, God, I know I heard you, but when I look around, Lord, it taught me a great lesson because I certainly didn't have the faith then that I trust that I have now. And so it's through those difficulties we learn. And so one day this pastor gave me a book. I was up in South Carolina preaching a revival, and he was a very elderly man to me at that time. And he said, Charles, I want to give you a book. And he said, I want you to read this. I said, all right. He said, now, it's not about what you think it is, but he said, I want you to read it. So it was a little paperback book, and I had never seen it before. And so I picked it up and started reading, couldn't put it down. I came to this one statement. Now, I'm right in the middle of this battle. And they're fussing and fighting over me, really bad time. So, okay, they got all these letters. This statement said in this book, when a man is willing to burn every bridge behind him, cut every rope of escape, and there is no escape, and move toward his goal, he cannot lose.
You know what I did? I went over to my desk. I said, I believe that. I took every one of those letters and threw them in the trash can. It's like God would say to me, didn't I tell you what I was going to do? Yes, just in case. You know what? When I did that, everything in me got loose. It didn't make any difference to me what they did, what they said, when they did it, or how they did it. I knew I could not lose. But you know what? I had to throw them all in the trash can. I couldn't just leave them laying there. I had to throw them in the trash can and have them taken out and put in the Dempsey dumpster. They had to be gone. They could not be any escape. You know what? Sometimes you got to burn the bridges. You got to cut the ropes. And then if you've got a string of hair you think it's going to save, you got to cut it. But sometimes it just takes absolute, total, listen, fling yourself on the faithfulness of God to do exactly what He says He will do. And sometimes that takes courage. Well, the last one, and there are probably other things we could say, but certainly a conscious dependence upon God. And if you will notice in all of David's sayings, this is so evident, because you remember when he was talking to Saul? Here's what he said to him. He said, King Saul, the Lord who delivered me from the paw of the lion and from the paw of the bear, He will deliver me from the hand of this Philistine. And when he was out there challenging Goliath, listen to what he said. This day the Lord will deliver you up into my hands, and I'll strike you down and remove your head from you. Give the dead bodies of the army of the Philistines this day to the birds of the sky, the wild beasts of the earth, that all the earth may know that there is a God in Israel. And that all the assembly may know that the Lord does not deliver by the sword or by spear, for the battle is the Lord's, and He will give you into our hands. Absolute, total dependence upon God. Now that's what He wants. God wants us to depend upon Him. But if you'll notice, the first nine of these wasn't just dependence. It was something we have to do. An attitude we have to have. Steps we have to take in order to see those goals accomplished. Now, you say, well, how would I start? Well, let me ask you this. What do you want to happen to you when you die? Well, if there's life after death, and as you Christians say, I want to go to heaven. Well, I can tell you that is a very worthy goal. Well, what steps do I need to take to go to heaven? Here are the steps. You ask the Lord Jesus Christ to forgive you of your sins. You accept the Scripture that He is the Son of the living God, and that His death at Calvary on the cross paid your sin debt in full, and that if you're willing to acknowledge that He is the Savior, and you're willing to receive Him as your personal Savior by faith, that moment you are saved, and from that moment for all eternity you become a child of God. Now you say, well, what about the calendar events? Now, the Bible says, behold, that today is the day of salvation. Not one of these days out yonder somewhere. There are people, my friend, in torment today who said, one of these days out there I may get saved. The day to give your life to Christ is the moment you get challenged with the truth that you need to be saved. You want the best for your life? That is the first goal, and that is step number one. The step is to receive Him as your personal Savior. So, well, but, you know, I've already received Christ as my Savior, and I want to be the person God wants me to be. Are you a member of the church? No. Well, then listen. You will not be able to be the person God wants you to be until you are a vital part of a fellowship of people. He says, forsake not the assembling of yourselves together. If you could be the kind of person God wants you to be and not have in a relationship in a church, He didn't ever put that in the Scripture, nor would He establish the church. The church is, listen, a local autonomous body like this one is a family of God. A family of God that we assemble together and worship and pray and give in order to get the gospel around the world. We work together. We love each other. We uphold each other. We support one another. And therefore, what happens? Something begins to happen in your life. You develop new friends. And we get encouragers all around us. And so the next step in your life, you say, I want to be the kind of person God wants me to be. What step do I take? Well, first of all, you need to join a church. You say, well, I've never been baptized. Next step, to be baptized. Oh, what's the next step? Then I could give you a whole list of things about the Scripture and about prayer and your stewardship in your life and so forth. You see, where there's a goal, there's a step. And my goals can be absolutely fantastic. But if I don't choose to take a step, and I don't set a date by them, and I don't have the courage to do it,
and the will to do it and the commitment to do it. They're only dreams. My friend, listen. Do not let your life, listen, not drift by, but fly by. And you miss the best that God has for you. He's got the best for you. But the first and foremost goal is your relationship with Him. To acknowledge that Almighty God is God. The God of the Bible is God. Jesus is Son. He is your Savior. And the Holy Spirit will live inside of you and indwell you and enable you. Yes, start with all of that. Then you know what happens? Only God knows what He will do in your life. If you will let Him set the goals in your life and put to

0: God can do in my life as I yield myself to Him, commit myself to Him, and then follow those goals that He sets for my life. You remember what we started off saying? I'm going to draw a line. And if you're willing to step across this line and begin to employ the principles in your life that you've heard today, your life will not be the same. And my friend, it will be better. And the ultimate decision is up to you. And Father, thank You that we not only have to call on You in times of need, but that You're always there, ready to supply every single need. Always, when You set a goal for us, that enable us. And so I pray the Spirit of God, sink this message so deep, close it up so tight, inescapable, and that every single one of us would recognize we have a stewardship before You to become the best we can possibly be under Your guidance and in Your indwelling Spirit, and to do the best we can do at whatever You call us to do, that one day when we stand in Your presence, what we ultimately want to hear above everything else is when You say, "Well done, good and faithful servant. Faithful over a few things, I make you ruler over many." Knowing in our heart that all of our failures and all of our defeats were forgiven and forgotten because of Your love for us, in Jesus' name, amen.
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0: There is a great deception that prevails all across our land today. And that deception is so strong that many people will risk their health, their family, their morals, their ethics. They'll risk everything, including the loss of their own soul, in order to somehow, in some way, make this work. Because what they've done, they have defined success as wealth. That is, a person is only successful if they're wealthy. Well, that may sound rather good to people who are interested in having lots of money and so forth, but it's interesting that all the way down through history and even today, we can discover that that is absolutely not true. That is, wealth does not necessarily mean success. For example, back in 1923, a group of the world's most, not just most wealthy, but probably most wealthy and famous financiers, met in a hotel in Chicago. And whatever their meeting was, I'm not too sure what the purpose of it was, but these six men became so famous because of their wealth that for years, magazines and newspapers told their story of success and said to young people, "These are the kind of people you want to grow up to be. This is the example of success. These are the kind of people you want to follow." Well, the whole idea was that somewhere along the way, we have the idea that wealth means success. So I want to tell you who these men were, and then I want to give you the end result of their life. Then you decide whether you think they were successful or not. The first one was Charles Schwab, president of the largest independent steel company. How did he end up his life? He lived on borrowed money the last 5 years of his life and died penniless. The second was Richard Whitney, the president of the New York Stock Exchange, served time in Sing Sing at the end of his life. Albert Fall, the member of the president's cabinet, was pardoned from prison so he could go home and die. Jesse Livermore, the greatest bear on Wall Street, committed suicide. Leon Frazier, the president of the Bank of International Settlement, committed suicide. Ivan Kruger, head of the world's greatest monopoly, committed suicide. Would you say that those men who were the wealthiest men, some of the wealthiest men in the world, and whose combined resources, their combined resources equaled more than the whole United States Treasury? Now, in the day in which they lived, they were the example of success. Young people were told, "You should follow these people. Look what a success they've been." But my friends, not how you start out life. It's not how much money you have that decides whether you are a success or not. It's how you end up. And you remember what Jesus said? He gave us a very solemn warning. He said, "What does it profit a man or a woman if they gain the whole world and have to forfeit their own soul?" Does that mean that people who are wealthy are necessarily lost? No.

Does it mean that it's a sin to be wealthy? No, it does not. Does it mean that it's very difficult for a person who is wealthy to get to heaven? Well, Jesus said it's easier for a camel to go through the eye of a needle than a rich man to enter the kingdom of God. Does that mean that all rich people are ungodly? No, it does not. Some of the godliest people in this country are in the world, people who have great, great wealth. The issue here is not how much money a person has. The issue is what's their attitude toward it. The issue is, how do they use it? The issue is, does it govern and enslave them, or do they have control over their finances? Well, this is the fourth message in our series, Success, God's Way. So it isn't just a matter of setting goals for our life. It's becoming the persons God wants us to be and then achieving those goals that God would have us set in life. Now, I know what some people are thinking. You'll think, well, you're talking about all these millionaires and how much money they have. Man, if you knew how much money I had, you'd realize that I don't even want to hear this sermon. You desperately need to hear it if you have a little bit, and you probably need to hear it if you have a great deal of money. We're not talking about how much money you have. And I want you to understand that right up front, how much you have or how little you have has nothing to do with this message. It has to do with your attitude about it. Because you see, there are people who have very little, very, very little, who are greedy, selfish, self-centered, and who are striving for more. And therefore, it has nothing to do with how much you have. There are people who have great sums of money who likewise are greedy, self-centered, selfish, and want more. And I think about John D. Rockefeller said. On one occasion, he said, I would never have been able to tithe the first $1 million that I made unless I had tithed the first dollar and a half I made for a week's labor. Would never have, he said, had never have been able to tithe the first $1 million if I had not tithed the first week's salary, which was $1.50. What I want us to look at this morning is, what's God's view of this whole issue of money and its part in our life? And the reason I want to do this is because we're talking about success, and most people are going to think in terms of at least some kind of financial success, as we said, even if it's a matter of meeting needs adequately or a few desires in life, or if it's a matter that God will one day make you very wealthy and you can contribute much of your wealth to the Lord's work. Well, I think about what Mr. Kraft said, who started Kraft Foods. Here's what he said. He said, the only investments that I've ever made that paid constantly increasing dividends were those I have given to the Lord's work. And then he said this, pastors do their congregations a great service by helping those in the church understand God's truth about money, time, and giving. So I think exactly what he said is true, and that's what I want to do. I want us to look at this whole issue of money, because every day you deal with it, you're going to work tomorrow, you expect to be paid. You're going to purchase things this week, whether it's paying your mortgage or buying groceries or fuel for your automobile. Money is a vital part of our life. What's the proper use? What's the proper attitude? What makes the difference between people who make lots of money and are genuinely successful and people who make lots of money and are not successful? And you and I know many people. We read about them in the magazines. We watch them on the television. We hear about them on the radio. People who are very, very wealthy. But how many of them are happy? How many of them have a peace? How many of them have eternal security? Somebody says, well, you know, I could let all that go if I had enough money. No, you can't. If you'll turn to Luke chapter 12. Luke chapter 12. And Jesus has been talking to his disciples and others here. And I want you to look, if you will, beginning in verse 13. And I certainly hope you have a pad and a pencil, because if you do, you're able to jot down some things that will protect you in many ways financially. But look at this passage, verse 13. And someone in the crowd said to him, speaking of Jesus, teacher, tell my brother to divide the family inheritance with me. But he said to him, man, who appointed me a judge or an arbiter over you? Now watch this, verse 15. And he said to them, beware and be on your guard against every form of greed. For not even when one has an abundance does his life consist of his possessions. Now that's the first mistake people make. Suddenly, their life consists of their possessions, which you can lose quickly. Then he said, he told them a parable saying, the land of a certain rich man was very productive. And he began reasoning to himself, saying, what shall I do, since I have no place to store my crops? And he said, this is what I will do. I will tear down my barns and build larger ones. And there I will store all my grain and my goods.
And I will say to my soul, soul, you have many goods laid up for many years to come. Take your ease, eat, drink, and be merry. But there's something he forgot. We'll come back to that. But God said to him, you fool, this very night your soul is required of you, and now who will own what you have prepared? So is the man who lays up treasure for himself and is not rich toward God. Now, let me ask you a question. Why did Jesus say this man was a fool? Was it because of all the wealth he had? No. It is not a sin to be wealthy. It does not mean that because a person is wealthy that they're a crook or dishonest or ungodly or unsaved. It has nothing to do with how much. It has to do with attitude. It has to do with use. And so what I want us to look at in glancing at this passage here and then talking about these principles, I want to remind you of this, and I say this over and over and over again because I got to break down a wall that some of you have probably have, that you're saying, well, that doesn't relate to me because I am hardly making ends meet. We want to change that. That's what this message is all about. Helping you become the person God wants you to be. Helping you to achieve those goals that God is willing and ready to help you set for your life. So the first thing we need to talk about here is this whole idea of the place of money in a person's life, in a Christian's life. We're not talking about a lost person. Now, if a person, if you happen to be unsaved, not having trusted Jesus Christ as your Savior, you say, well, can I learn anything from this? Yes, you can. Because it can absolutely transform your life and make what God has already given you count for something far more than just accumulating more and more and more. So you look at this passage, and here's a man who had accumulated a great deal. But if you'll notice, the Bible says his land was very productive. God was the source of his blessing. Remember this, that all wealth comes from God. All wealth finds its source in Almighty God. And so he finds that he has so much, he doesn't know what to do with it. So what does he do? He says, I'm going to tear down these barns. I'm going to build me greater barns so that I'll have a place to put all that I have. You know what he could have said? He could have said, I have so much, I've got to start giving some of this away. I have so much, I better start sharing this. I have so much more than I need, so much more than my family needs. I need to start giving this away. I have been so blessed by Almighty God. My crops are so beautiful, and I have such an abundance of everything. I'm going to start sharing it. No, he didn't say that. He made an awful mistake. He said, in order to accumulate more, in order to be able to have more and more, I'm going to build bigger and bigger barns. And then one of these days, I'm going to sit back and say, soul, eat, drink, and be merry, and take it easy. What did he forget to say? Eat, drink, and be merry, and tomorrow you not may die, will die. And Jesus said, the Lord said to him, you're a fool. This very night, your soul is required of you to give accountability for all that I've done for you. Now he says, who will all this belong to? Because you're going to leave every single copper penny and every single grain you will leave behind you. Very important you not understand how to think about and how to handle money. Now, what is the place of money? Well, let's think, for example, about people's attitude. There's the idolatrous attitude, and a person in whose life money has become an idol, here's the way they think. All of their life centers around getting more of it. Their idea is that you need more and more. It is the source of your security. It is the number one thing in your life. And surely you can't be happy without it. And certainly you are a nobody until you have enough money. You want to be somebody? Be wealthy. That's the way the person who with an idolatrous heart looks at money. Got to get more and more and more. That person can never get enough. Because greed does not have a bottom to it. Greed is a misplaced blessing. That is, instead of thanking God and seeing him as the source, you've got to have more and more. So a person who has that kind of heart will never be satisfied with how much money they have, no matter what it may be. Then there, of course, is the godly view. What is money? Money is simply a medium of exchange. Money is not to be worshipped or become a slave to. It is to be used. It is a medium of exchange to be used. It is a stewardship of Almighty God who owns it all. And the fact that we have money, we will one day give an account before God. We are not to love it. It's not to be the heart of our life. Simply a medium of exchange. But we also see it as a tool by which God uses to test us and to grow us up. It is a very important tool in the mind and eyes of God and in his ways in our life
to test us and to train us to trust Him and to be faithful to Him. And so money is a very important thing in the eyes of God, because there are more scriptures and more verses relating to finances and money and our use of them. There are verses in the Bible concerning heaven, because God knew that it was that practical thing we all have to deal with every single day of our life. Now, when you look at several scriptures, for example, it's very evident that it's a vital part of our life, and God wants to show us how to operate. If you'll turn to 1 Timothy chapter 5 for a moment. 1 Timothy chapter 5, and look at a verse or two here, and then I want you to turn to chapter 6 and hold that for a moment. But look, if you will, in verse 8 of chapter 5 of 1 Timothy. Money is very important. Never to be a god, never to be a slave to it. But listen to what he says in verse 8 of 1 Timothy chapter 5. But if anyone does not provide for his own, and especially for those of his household, he has denied the faith and is worse than an unbeliever, an infidel. He says if a person doesn't take care of his family, financially providing their needs, he says he's worse than an unbeliever, because that's the responsibility that God has set for us. Well, when you look at that passage, for example, you say, well, how much money do I need? We're coming to that. What I want you to see is that in God's eyes, it's very important that you and I labor and do what God would have us to do financially for our families. Does not mean that if you have, for example, children who just want everything they see coming down the track, that you need to give it to them. Or if you have a wife or a husband who is just materialistic as they can be and can't ever get enough, doesn't mean you to satisfy their needs, but provide for the needs of the family. Go back, if you will, to 1 Thessalonians chapter 4. Paul is very clear here about our responsibility in handling our money. 1 Thessalonians chapter 4, if you look in verse 11. And he says, speaking of the Thessalonians, he says, and to make it your ambition to lead a quiet life and attend to your own business and work with your hands just as we commanded you, so that you may behave properly toward outsiders, that is, unbelievers, and not be in any need. He says we are to work in order not to be in need, and therefore working, of course, we will make whatever money is necessary so that we will not be in need. When he says work with your hands, it depends on, of course, what vocation you happen to have. And so writing to the Thessalonians, that's probably what most of them did. And so he says in order to have your needs met, this is what you're to do. Now, this rich man was no fool simply because he became wealthy. He was a fool because he didn't know how to utilize his wealth, didn't know how to handle his wealth, and did not have the proper attitude toward it. And so when I think about the whole idea of success, success does not mean that you're going to be materially, financially wealthy. And all people who are financially wealthy are far, far, far from being successful. If genuine success is becoming the persons God wants us to be and achieving the goals God would have us set. I do not believe God would set a goal in anybody's life and the goal would be, I want to be wealthy. My goal is to be wealthy one of these days. God may give you a goal that will require you to be wealthy in order to fulfill that goal. But it will not be the goal simply to have lots of money to be very wealthy, because their goal is much, much higher than that. And there are many people who are wealthy who give large sums of money to the Lord's work, and God has made them wealthy not because they simply sought to be wealthy. That wasn't their goal. Their goal was more than likely something else, but that was the overflow of being obedient to God, and therefore they have much money to give to the Lord's work. Now, when I think about the whole idea of how people look at money, the principles by which we look, I want you to look at a couple of principles in the scripture that are very clear, crystal clear in the Bible. They're so simple and so plain, and yet people wonder why they don't have more than they have. Go back, if you will, to Luke chapter 6 and verse 38. Chapter 6 and verse 38, and I want you to notice this passage. And I want you to notice something very important in this passage, because it just may be that here is the verse that you need to hear today in order to change your financial picture. Now, what is this verse? Listen to what he says. Verse 38. Give, and it will be given to you, good measure, pressed down, shaken together, running over. They will pour into your lap, for by your standard of measure, it will be measured to you in return.
Now, he says, when you and I give, notice he says it. It could be time, love, whatever. But money, for example, is primarily what he is probably speaking of here. And some other verses that relate to this. But listen what he says. He says, give and it will be given to you. Now, how's it going to be given? Well, if we give right, it will come back to us a good measure. That is a full measure. Pressed down, shaken together, running over. That's the way God wants to bless his children. And you can look at it any way you want to. That's exactly what he says. People wonder why they're not being blessed financially, why they're not succeeding in their financial goals simply because they're not being obedient to God. Now turn, if you will, to the 16th chapter for a moment. 16th chapter of Luke. Look in chapter 16. Now watch this, verse 10. He who is faithful in a very little thing is faithful also in much. He who is unrighteous, unfaithful in a very little thing, he says is unrighteous also in much. That is, if I can't be trusted with a little bit, why do I expect God to trust me with a whole lot? You remember what Rockefeller said? He said, the only reason I could tithe my first $1 million was because I tithed my first dollar and a half. People say, well, one of these days I'm going to be able to tithe when I make enough money. You tithe. Well, listen to what the scripture says. You know, if a person's honest, you've got to be absolutely blind as you can be to say, when I read the scripture and I don't get that. What does this verse say? He who is faithful in a very little thing, $1, $2, $5, will be faithful also in much. He who is unrighteous in a very little thing is going to be unrighteous in much. That is, if I can't be trusted with a little, how do I expect God to trust me with much? So let me ask you a question. If you're financially struggling over something, ask yourself this question. Am I giving God the very minimum of what he requires, which is 1/10? Or instead of giving him $1 out of every 10, am I giving him 20 cents? If I'm giving him 20 cents, then, you know, I'm getting a fifth of the blessing. If I want God's full blessing, give God what he requires. Listen, you cannot change the principle no matter what. Now, I want you to notice something else in this passage. We're talking about material things now. All material wealth isn't necessarily in money, dollars, and cents, or stocks and bonds. For example, you own a house, you live in an apartment, you drive a car, you got all kinds of things. Now, I want you to watch this. Listen to what this verse says. Back to verse 10. He says, verse 11, if therefore you have not been faithful in the use of unrighteous mammon, that is money, who will entrust to you the true riches, that is spiritual things? If you've not been faithful in the use of that which is another's, who will give you that which is your own? No servant can serve two masters. You're either going to hate the one, love the other, or else you're going to hold the one and despise the other. You can't serve God money. Now watch this. Now don't raise your hand. Many of you probably live in an apartment, or you live in a rental house. There's nothing wrong with that. We've all probably, most of us grew up living that way. You live in an apartment. You want to own your own home? You say, well, sure I do. Then I'm going to tell you how. Treat that apartment like you would treat your own home. You won't mark on the walls. You won't scar up the floor. You won't spill things that will not be able to be removed from a carpet. You won't break out windows. You won't let things go. You won't tear up somebody else's property. Now listen to this. He says, if you have not been faithful in the use of that which is another's, who will give you that which is your own? You cannot expect and anticipate God giving you something better when you can't even treat well what belongs to someone else. I'll give you another good example. All of us at times have probably rented rental cars. And let me ask you a question. Who does that car belong to? It belongs to the company that you rented it from. So it doesn't belong to you. Do you have a right to gun it? Do you have a right to scratch off? Do you have a right to be careless with it and indifferent that it gets scarred up? Do you have a right to run it and to use it in a way that would be detrimental to it, to the next person who gets it? No, you don't. It belongs to someone else, and God says, how do you expect God to give you a fine automobile or a good automobile when you won't even treat someone's you had to rent, right? Why should God give you one? Now, there it is in black and white. If I told you the truth, say amen. Amen. It's all right here in the scripture.
If you want God to bless you, you've got to treat somebody else's property right. If you want God to bless you, then you've got to be willing to give what God requires. You want a good measure? You want like the cereal box. Open it up, one third gone. Or do you want it God's way? You want it God's way. You want it packed, crammed, jammed, shaken, and what? Running over, right? That's the way you want it. Now, one of these days, some cereal company ought to hear me and send me a box of one of my favorites, jam, cram, packed, and laced up on the outside because it's falling out. But you know what? I haven't done that yet. One third air, two thirds cereal. Oftentimes, that's the way it is. What I want you to know is God doesn't treat you that way. That's why he says, packed, full, shaken, pressed, running over. That's the way God wants the blessings. But if you insist, you're the one who determines, if you insist on giving God instead of 10% of your income, giving him 2%, what you're saying is, I like that empty part. How many of you like to open a box of anything and it be one third air? You say, I paid for a whole box full. Well, you notice on the bottom it says so many ounces. Well, why don't they just put a full box and put the same amount in there and just cut the size of the box down? Why not? Real simple. Because it looks better. It looks like you're getting more than you get. Let me tell you something. God never shortchanges his children. There are no empty parts and no air. It's all full. But here's what you remember. Next time you open a cereal box, you remember this. If your finances aren't where you think they ought to be, you just think about yourself. When God opens up your box of giving, what does he find? Oh, four-fifths air, one-fifth money. Then you look at your checkbook, and all you have to do is remember this. Your checkbook is a living, written account of your faith or your obedience or your distrust or your disobedience to God. You can cut it any way you want to. You can give me 10,000 arguments, but you can't argue with this. And I'll tell you the truth. Getting real quiet, isn't it? Tell you the truth. Getting real quiet. You know why? Because, friend, that's just the bottom line. And God desires to bless us. Now, what I want you to notice back to this 12th chapter, go back here for a moment, and I want you to notice something very interesting that's very important, and that is the precautions that you and I need to consider when it comes to handling money. There are some precautions we need to take. And so whether you have a little bit, you say, I want to say this again, you may say, well, man, I'm just making ends meet. You know what? You ought to be the most cautious of all. Well, I don't have lots of money to throw around. You know what? God never gave anybody lots of wealth to throw around, but listen, every single one of us will have to give an account for the time, our life, our finances, everything, abilities, talents, gifts, everything that God has given us, we're going to give an account for. And he says a great deal about giving account about our finances. Now, I want to give you five precautions that you and I to take concerning our money, our material possessions, if we're genuinely going to be successful in God's eyes of becoming the persons God wants us to be. And listen, achieving the goals that God has us to set, and some of those goals that God has for us are goals that are going to require finances on our part. It may be that God has a goal for you to have a certain house or a certain automobile or to give a certain amount of money to the Lord's work or to get your kids through school or to get your grandkids through school, whatever it may be. He has goals he set for us now. So let's think about this for a moment and thinking in terms of this man in our scripture who had all this wealth. And the first precaution we need to take is this, and that is guarding against allowing our life to center around money. Number one is to guard against allowing our life to center around money. What did he say? He said in verse 15, be on your guard against every form of greed, for not even one who has an abundance does his life consist of possessions. Now, a person says, well, I'm not greedy. I don't have enough money to be greedy about. You know what? You can hardly make ends meet and be very greedy. I want to say it again. We're not talking about how much. We're talking about use and attitude and its place in our life. So we see in Scripture, it's very evident, has a very important place in all of our lives. We have to take care of our families and provide their needs and so forth and other things. Well, certainly one of those precautions should be that you and I should not let our life center around it. He says in verse 15, your life does not consist of money. The second precaution is this.
And that is, guard against loving money. We have to guard against loving money. If you will go to 1 Timothy chapter 6 now. 1 Timothy chapter 6, and certainly this man

0: in Luke 12, loved it because he said, oh, look how much I have. What am I going to do with all that I have? I'm going to tear these barns down. I'm going to build larger barns. And then I'm going to say, soul, take your ease, drink and be merry. He loved his possessions. One of the things we have to guard against is loving money, loving material possessions. Listen to what he says in 1 Timothy chapter 6, verse 10. For the love of money, watch this. He didn't say it's the root. He says the love of money is a root of all sorts of evil. And some, by longing for it, have wandered away from the faith, pierced themselves with many a pang. The love of money is a root of, he says, a root of all sorts of evil. There are other roots. Bitterness is certainly a root of all sorts of evil. But the love of money, got to have more, want more. Life centers around it. All that matters is making more. Saving and investing and making more. Can't get enough. How much is enough? Don't know how much enough is. Usually it's a little bit more. We guard against letting our life center around it. We guard against loving money because I think it's very evident from Scripture. He says, if you'll notice, he says, by longing for it, people have wandered away from the faith and pierced themselves with many a pang. That is, there is suffering that comes with the misuse of money. Money can be a dangerous commodity. Not because of the nature of it. It's only a medium of exchange. What I do with it. It's their attitude toward it. So, number one, we cannot allow it to be the center of our life. Can't allow ourselves to be loving money. And look, for example, look, if you will, in 1 Timothy again, chapter 6. Let's look at verse 9. And that is guarding against the temptations that come as a result of having money. Now, watch this. He said, look at this, verse 9. But those who want to get rich fall into temptation and a snare and many foolish and harmful desires which plunge men into ruin and destruction. He says, now when a person, if their goal is to get rich, what happens is they are then, they make to themselves available those things that will ultimately, he says, a snare, that's a trap. Temptations, traps, foolish and harmful desires, which ultimately will plunge them into ruin and destruction. Well, we don't even have to look in the Bible for examples of that. We can look around us and see examples of that. And when you think about today, when he says all sorts of evil wandered away from the faith, pierced themselves with many a pang, how many times do we read about people who become extremely wealthy, wreck and ruin their life, commit suicide, or make foolish decisions and lose it all? He says it cannot be the center of your life. You have to be careful because with money, it will make it possible for you to indulge in those temptations that ultimately will ruin you. So first of all, life can't center around it. Secondly, can't afford to love it. And thirdly, you certainly, he says, you have to guard against the temptations that would cause you to make very, very erroneous decisions that will bring ruin and destruction to your life. The fourth thing we're to guard against, he says here, is allowing money to cause us to drift away from God. When you look at this 12th chapter, what happened? It was the fact that he had got so much. And finally, what absolutely submerged him was all the material blessings. And finally, it was not God, what can I do with this? But what shall I do with it? How can I save it? How can I have a life of ease and comfort and pleasure? Back to 1 Timothy chapter 6 again. Listen to what he says. He says, notice two verses here. He says in verse 10, for the love of money, root of all sorts of evil, and some by longing for it have wandered away from the faith. Got so involved in making money. What happens? They began to wander away from the faith. And after a while, before long, you think, well, what in the world happened? Drifting away from God. And I've seen this. I've seen people who had nothing. The Lord began to bless them. And you know what? They couldn't handle it. They didn't know how to use it. They didn't know how to handle a great deal of money. And before long, what happens? They begin to lose it. When you start wandering away from God, you're wandering away, listen, from the very anchor that should direct every single facet of our life. Now, I want you to turn back to Deuteronomy chapter 8 for a moment. Deuteronomy chapter 8, and I want you to notice just the two or three verses here. This is what God said to the people of Israel. He was getting them ready to go into the promised land, giving them some warnings here. Listen to what he said. This happens to so many people. I think about all these people, whether it's in the athletic field or business field or whatever it might be. All of a sudden they make these tremendous decisions and they are absolutely fantastically wealthy. Nobody taught them how to use it. Nobody taught them how dangerous it is. What happens? They lose it almost as fast as they get it. Listen to this warning in Deuteronomy, verse 11 of chapter 8. Beware. Well, let's start with verse 10. When you have eaten and are satisfied, you shall bless the Lord your God for the good land which he has given you. Beware lest you forget the Lord your God by not keeping his commandments and his ordinances and his statutes which I'm commanding you today. Lest when you have eaten and are satisfied and have built good houses and lived in them, and when your herds and your flocks multiply, and your silver and your gold multiply, and all that you have multiplies, then your heart becomes proud, and you forget the Lord your God who brought you out of the land of Egypt, out of the house of slavery. He led you through the great and terrible wilderness with its fiery serpents and scorpions and thirsty ground where there was no water. He brought water for you out of the rock of flint. In the wilderness he fed you manna which your fathers did not know, that he might humble you and that he might test you to do good for you in the end. Otherwise, you may say in your heart, my power and the strength of my hand has made this wealth. How many times have we heard that? I am my own man. I did this myself. Don't give God any credit for this. I made my own money. Listen, I did it. That is the absolute zenith and pinnacle of pride. Listen to what he says. Verse 18, but you shall remember the Lord your God, for it is he who is giving you power to make wealth, that he may confirm his covenant which he swore to your fathers as it is this day. And then, of course, later on in Deuteronomy, chapters 28 and chapters following that, he says, and you know what? You violate this and this is what you can expect. Here's what I'm saying. Money can be a very dangerous thing if you don't know how to use it and don't know have the right attitude. So first of all, what does he say? Guard against letting your life center around it. Guard against loving it. Guard against temptations that will be there when you have it. Guard against the tendency to drift away from our Lord as a result of becoming interested in things you didn't have the money to become interested in before. And the last thing he says, guard against allowing your attitude toward money to choke off the Word of God in your life. Turn, if you will, to Mark chapter 4. Mark chapter 4. Listen to what he says in this passage. This is the parable about the seed sowing. And the sower sows the seed and it falls on different kinds of ground. And then he says, speaking of that seed, let's start with verse 16. And in a similar way, these are the ones on whom seed was sown in the rocky places, who, when they hear the word, immediately receive it with joy. And they have no firm root in themselves, but are only temporary then. Then, when affliction or persecution arises because of the word, immediately they fall away. And others are the ones on whom seed was sown among the thorns. These are the ones who have heard the word, and the worries of the world, and the deceitfulness of riches, and the desires for the other things, enter in and choke the word, and it becomes unfruitful. Let me just say this to you. You listen carefully, listen to this. The more wealth you have, the more you ought to be in the Word of God, seeking direction and wisdom and guidance for the proper use of that money, the proper use of that wealth, the proper use of all the things you own. Why? Because you're going to be held accountable for every bit of it. And then on the other hand, the little that you do have, if you don't want to stay with a little, get in the Word of God and find out what God is saying. Here's what he says. Here's the warning. He says, watch out for the deceitfulness of riches. You think it's promising something which God knows it cannot produce. It cannot produce peace. It cannot produce happiness. It cannot produce real, genuine security. It is merely a medium of exchange, neither good nor evil. My use of it can make an evil use of it. My rightful use of it can make a good use of it. And so, therefore, he says, watch out, lest it choke out the Word of God. Now, what do I mean by that? Simply this. What did he mean by it? People oftentimes who have little, they're at church, They're taking their notes. They're asking, God, speak to my heart. I want you to change my life. I want you to change my finances, change my circumstances. And then what happens? God begins to answer their prayer. And the blessing becomes a blight. Not because a blessing is a blight, but because their use and their attitude to the blessing, it becomes a blight. Before long, what happens? They begin to drift away, and they don't feel like they need to go every Sunday, and they don't need to take their Bible. And next thing you know, what happens? They are in ruin and ultimate destruction. Listen, they may live out this life with their money, but you know what? They will miss God's reward. And if that person, for example, misuses their money, hoards it, as the man in our scripture did, what they will do is miss all that God had provided for them, planned for them in eternity. Now, somebody says, well, but as long as I've got it here, man, I'm not worried about dying. Besides that, nobody knows where you're going to go when you die. Well, I do. God made this very clear. You're either going to hell or you're going to heaven, one of the two. You're either going to be rewarded by God's blessings toward you for all that you've done in this life that was obedient to Him, or you will die without Christ and be eternally separated from Him, and you're going to leave it all either way. The only difference is this. We saints, we're sending it on ahead when we're giving. We're sending it on ahead by our good works and our service, and those who give Him nothing send nothing ahead. Those who die without Christ won't make any difference because you lose it all when you die without Christ. It makes a difference. Money, listen, the truth is, you know, on cigarettes, they have this label on some other things. This thing could, listen, caution, this could be dangerous to your health. You could write on every dollar bill, this could be dangerous to your health or to your family or to your future wealth. If you don't use it right, the attitude's not right, then there's going to be a destruction and ruin in some fashion. So what is he saying? He says, be on guard. That's where he began this chapter. He says, beware and be on your guard. Don't let your life center around money. Don't love money. Be on your guard about the temptations that can come as a result of having money. Be on guard against drifting away from the Lord and His work because you have new opportunities that your blessings have provided. Be careful, he says, be on guard lest you allow material things to choke out the Word of God. You've lost your interest in spiritual things, in reading the Scripture, studying the Scripture. You've lost your interest. Now you're not praying as much as you ought to because you don't have as many needs as you used to have. You don't have the very needs you used to have. You have enough money to buy all these things you used to pray about. What happens? Money, material things choke out the Word of God. And if you'll think about it, money can be a very dangerous thing, a very dangerous commodity, if it is not used properly and if the attitude is not right. Now, somebody says, well, I understand that. I do understand that I'm to be very careful here about how I handle my money and so forth. I do understand that. Well, how much can I have? How much money can you make? Now, which, how much money is it rightful for you to have? Somebody says, I hope millions. You know, nowhere in the Bible does it say, you should make millions and you should make thousands. It doesn't say that. But it's very clear as to how much money you and I are safe with. How much money you save with? Once in a while somebody says, well, I guess I'd just have more if I could be trusted of God. Listen, if I thought that, you know what I'd do? I'd get in the Bible. Man, I'd go through the Scriptures and I'd read every single verse thinking, now, where have I missed it? Where have I missed it? In other words, if I'm willing to confess the fact that I haven't done very good at it, then change what you're doing. Remember this. If you keep doing what you're doing, you keep getting what you're getting. If you don't like what you're getting, then change what you're doing. And certainly that is true with money. Now, how much is allowable? How much can you be trusted with? I'm going to give you an answer. I want you to turn to three passages of Scripture. Because when you think in terms of setting your goals in your life, financial goals, let me just say to you, don't set a goal, I want to be a very wealthy man. I want to be a very wealthy woman. That's not a legitimate goal. God needs to give you a goal that will require that. That is a God-given goal. It's like people saying, well, the Lord called me into the ministry back yonder, but you know, I had a good job and wonderful opportunity. So I decided that what I was going to do, instead of preaching the gospel, I was just going to become a very wealthy man so I could give lots of money to the Lord's work. Let me just tell you something. You cannot substitute obedience with good disobedience. It doesn't work. There's no such thing as good disobedience. So in other words, since I'm not going to do what God says, then I'm going to do something that I think will impress God. The only thing that impresses God is obedience. Listen, you could make millions and millions and millions and millions, and I'm going to give all this to the Lord's work. The truth is you wouldn't do it, number one. If you start out disobedient, you're going to end up disobedient. I do not know of a single person in all these years of my life that I've ever met who told me, God called me to preach the gospel, and I didn't do it, but now I'm an extremely wealthy man. I can tell you what they say. I made a terrible mistake back there. Nothing in my life has ever worked out right. Somehow, no matter what I do and what I achieve in life, there's always something missing in my life. You know what? They are dissatisfied and discontent throughout their life, and they could not make enough millions. They couldn't give away enough millions to satisfy that simple act of obedience that God required of them when they were coming along earlier in life. Now, how much can you make? If I should ask you, how much do you want to make? More than likely, everybody here would say, at least a little bit more, right? At least a little bit more. There's nothing wrong with that. So what does God say? Well, I want us to look at three passages of scriptures and hear and just see what He says. Remember that you and I, if we're setting goals, we're going to obey them in prayer. God, what do you want to do in my life? First passage is Luke chapter 12. How much can I make? Verse 21 says, so is the man who lays up treasure for himself and is not rich toward God. How do I know what the limitation is? The limitation on my wealth is this. When I come to the place in my life that I begin to depart and grow cool in my relationship to God, I got too much. When I've come to the place in life where the money is more important than God, I've stepped across the line of what it is safe for me to have. Will it draw me away from God? Got too much. Second passage I want you to notice is in 1 Timothy chapter 6. Look at this passage, a different passage in Timothy 6. Look at this. Beginning in verse 17. 1 Timothy 6:17. Paul said to Timothy, instruct those who are rich in this present world not to be conceited or to fix their hope on the uncertainty of riches, but on God who richly supplies us with all things to enjoy. Rather, he says, instruct them to do good, to be rich in good works, to be generous and ready to share. Well, what's the second principle here? What is it? Simply this. He says, when a person can make money and become wealthy, and first of all, doesn't draw them away from God. Secondly, they haven't fixed their security. Their security is never on their financial things. Listen, when you move, watch this, when you move from your full trust and dependence upon God for your security, and you move to finances and start looking at your finances as your source of security, you've moved off base and your money has taken precedence over your relationship with God. And either you have too much or your attitude toward it is not right. And if you have so much that your attitude toward it's not right, then you've got more than you ought to have. Third principle, all the way back to little 3 John, Revelation Jude 3 John from the back of your Bible. Revelation Jude 3 John. And John is writing here to his friend Gaius, and here's what he says to him. Just one chapter in this book. He says, the elder to the beloved Gaius, whom I love in truth. Now watch this. Beloved, verse 2, beloved, I pray that in all respects, every aspect of your life, you may prosper and be in good health, just as your soul prospers. How much can you be entrusted with? Here's how much you can be entrusted with to walk in the Spirit, be a godly person, and still have lots of money. Here's the key. That my relationship to Him and my spiritual growth will never lag behind my financial growth. He says, listen, I pray that you may prosper and be in good health just as your soul prospers. So let me ask you a question. As you think about your life, in which area are you growing the most? Are you growing more in your finances and the accumulation of your wealth than you are in your spiritual life? Do you have a greater hunger and knowledge for God today than you did last year? Are you as faithful in the Lord's work? Are you as faithful in your church? Are you as faithful in your tithing and your giving and growing in all of that? The truth is, you and I ought to be more so, more faithful in the Lord's work, more faithful in giving, giving more than ever before, more desirous to understand the ways of God, the principles of Scripture, more interested in knowing who God is and what He's like. He says, I have a right to make as much money as possible as long as it does not in any way affect my personal relationship with Him. It does not affect my service to Him and for Him, and that my spiritual life is always ahead of my financial life. That my primary interest is growing in the Lord, not how much money I'm going to have. Primary interest is growing in the Lord. So the truth is, you and I can measure that. You know today whether your interest in material things has a greater impact upon your life than your interest in spiritual things. If you're only giving God, instead of a tenth of your income, a very, very small amount, maybe just a few dollars every week, instead of 10% of your income, you're only giving 2%, then I can tell you already that your material possessions are ahead of your spiritual life. You cannot cheat God out of what belongs to Him and say, I'm just growing in the Lord. I praise God, I'm growing in the Lord. I'm going to tell you how far you grow in the Lord. Here's how far you grow in the Lord. Is a basic principle. Whatever God tells me to do right here, if I'm willing to do that, I can keep growing. If I come up against that and I say, well, Lord, I know you said tithe, but Lord, I tell you what, I'm going to read my Bible, I'm going to pray, I'm going to really grow, but you know, this tithe business, I can't quite handle that. You cannot do this, you cannot do that, you cannot do this, and you cannot do that. That's where you are. My friend, listen, it's so simple. When I think about how simple God has made it, you want to be blessed financially? Then start getting blessed spiritually. You want God to bless you financially? Put your emphasis on growing in the Lord. Does that mean that every person who grows in the Lord is just going to become very wealthy? No, because that's not God's goal for some people. God's goal for some people will always be to have very little. But look what God does in their life and through their life. And you and I cannot be the judges of that. When I think of a godly mother out here, who's raising godly children by herself, praying over her children every day, reading the Scriptures to them early in life, kneeling down by the bed with them at nighttime and praying for God to raise them up to be godly, you think God's going to bless that woman? Yes, He is. Will she necessarily become a wealthy person? No, she may not. Will she have her needs met? Yes, she will. Will she have a joy and contentment in her life as she watches God bless her children? Yes, she will. Listen, real, genuine, lasting, eternal blessing cannot be counted in dollars and cents, nor can it be measured by lands and stocks and bonds and all the rest. It is a relationship to Christ. If I want God to bless me, then the question is, what is my relationship to Him? To the degree I walk obediently before Him, to the degree I submit to Him, to the degree I love Him, to the degree I'm devoted to Him, to the degree I love Him, to the degree I want to know Him, studying His Word, seeking the principles, abiding by the principles, to that degree God can trust me. Whether it is material wealth or spiritual wealth, that's His decision. But the degree of our growing in spiritual and material wealth, we make that decision. God, listen, we're not waiting on God. God's waiting on us. So if your blessing box is one-third full or two-thirds full, who makes that decision? You make it. You want God to bless you financially? I can tell you this. If you start tithing your income, bring ye all the tithes, not a fraction of it, but all the tithes, one-tenth, bring ye all the tithes into the storehouse, Malachi chapter 3. He says, and see if I won't bless you. I'll open the windows of heaven and bless you beyond what you can imagine. He says, I will protect what you have. Agriculturally speaking, he said, I'll protect the crops that you have so that the fruit won't fall before they're ripe. Grasshoppers won't eat it up. He said, I'll protect it. God is committed to protecting what He has. Does that mean that you and I will not go through times of testing? Oh, yes, we will. Because you see, God uses money as a test. It is an excellent, simple test for our faith. Do you trust God with your material possessions? Yes, I do. How much do you give? Well, I give, I probably give God 3%. Then you're a 1/3 truster. No, the truth is you're 2/3 disobedient. That's what it is. You see, if God had, let me ask you a question. Somebody tell me, how can God make it any simpler? If you can count to 10, you can find out how to be obedient. If you're willing to trust Him with 10%, God has committed Himself to blessing you financially, certainly to meet all your needs and probably all of your needs and many of your desires. The issue, listen, the issue is not with God. He says, I'm warning you that, listen, I want you to be a success in growing your relationship with Him. I want you to be able to achieve those goals that you've set out there. And some of them are big goals, medium-sized goals, immediate goals, long-range goals. Some of them require lots of money. God says, I helped you set that goal. I'm willing to help you. But if I help you set that goal, and then you violate the very principle that helps you reach that goal, you can't blame anybody but yourself. So I have to ask myself the question, what's the goal, God? Here's the goal. What will it take to reach that goal? Here's how much it'll take. Then I need to look at my checkbook and see what I'm giving and see if I don't need to increase that sum, no matter what I'm giving. Here's what I want you to see. Money's not good or evil. It's very, very simple and practical medium of exchange. But it is a stewardship. I'm accountable to God. And God will reward or withhold reward according to how I handle it. It becomes dangerous in the hands of those who are not committed to Jesus Christ. It becomes a dangerous thing in the hands of those who will drift away, wander away, let it become God, center their life, number one interest in their life, and cause them to fall into temptation and ultimate ruin. It is a dangerous thing. That's why we should teach our children, how do you handle money? And the question is, how do you handle it? God will help you set fantastic goals for your life. The question is, are you willing to take the steps? We're talking just finances today. Are you willing to take the steps financially at this point in your life with whatever you do have in order to allow God to pour out His blessing on you so that you will be able to reach those goals that He helped you set, which He will not help you reach if you violate the very principles that help you reach that goal? So I want to challenge you. You want to be a success in your finances? Just take the principles of God, write it down, read it, whatever you want to do, and just ask yourself this question. Here's the principle, and this is a good way to do it. But you got to be honest. Write down the principle. Bring ye all the tithes in the storehouse. Or this one. Given it shall be given to you. Write it down, and then beside that, write this answer. I am willing to abide by this principle and see what God does. Or have enough courage to say, I am not willing to abide by this principle, and I'm going to see what God does. Is that simple? That's simple enough. Now, what does it take to do that? Courage. To face yourself. That's what it takes. And this much I know. My Heavenly Father will bless you beyond your fondest dreams if you will trust Him and let Him handle your money as well as your personal relationship with Him when it comes to praying, Scripture, and service, and all the rest. It's a vital part of what He wants to do in your life. And Father, how grateful we are that you didn't give us some strange, mystical, difficult, complex philosophy. You just said, this is the way it is, crystal clear, simple and plain. You want to be blessed, this is what you do. I pray that you'll give every listener the courage to trust you and allow you to bless them with all that you have in store for them in Jesus' name. Amen.
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0: Our attitude shapes our future. And when I think about how all this works together, I think about it this way. We have to direct our thoughts, control our emotions.

the Holy Spirit, none of us would be able to carry it out. So what is this principle in one single verse that Jesus gave us that is one of the most important keys to success to be found anywhere? Remember that our definition of success is the continuous achievement of becoming the person God wants us to be and accomplishing or achieving those goals that He's helped us to set for our life. Well, I want you to turn, if you will, to the Sermon on the Mount. And you'll recall that's Matthew 5, 6, and 7. And I want you to turn, if you will, to the 7th chapter of Matthew. This is our 6th message in the series, Success God's Way. And the title of this message is The Golden Rule of Success. And I want you to begin, if you will, in this particular passage in verse 7, where Jesus is talking about prayer. And he says, "Ask and it shall be given you. Seek and you shall find. Knock and it shall be opened to you. For everyone who asks receives, and he who seeks finds. And to him who knocks it shall be opened. Or what man is there among you, when his son shall ask for a loaf, will he give him a stone? Or if he asks for a fish, will he not give him a snake? Will he? If you then, being evil, know how to give good gifts to your children, how much more shall your Father who is in heaven give what is good to those who ask him?" And then he says, "Therefore," that is based on what he had just said, "however you want people to treat you, so treat them, for this is the law and the prophets." Now he said therefore because he had just finished saying, "How much more will the Heavenly Father give you," that is the good things in life, "to those of us who ask him?" And then he says, "Therefore," based on the fact that God is a good God and desires the best for us and is willing to give us the good things in life, "therefore, however you want people to treat you, so treat them, for this is the law and the prophets." Now, what in the world? How could this be a principle of success? Well, this is a very important principle of success, and I want us to see why. And I want us to see also why Jesus made that statement, why it's so important that he made that statement, and how that relates to our being a success in whatever God has called us to do. Well, somebody says, "Well, did Jesus think this was the golden rule?" No, I don't think it ever crossed his mind that it was a golden rule, because that idea about this verse being a golden rule began somewhere around the 16th century or somewhere thereabouts. But there are many people, both saved and lost alike, who would say this is probably one of the most important principles ethically to be found anywhere. And I think there are a lot of people who really try maybe to practice this. They don't exactly understand why. They don't understand the basis of it. But it's out there, and it's probably one of the most popular things Jesus ever said. And we usually say it like this: do unto others as you would have them do unto you. First of all, why did he say it? What's the basis of it? How does that relate to our success? Well, that's what I want to talk about in this passage. And I want you to look at this 12th verse for a moment. The three things I want us to see here, because here is a very important principle. If you'll notice, he says, "therefore," referring to the fact that he just finished talking about praying and how God answers prayer and how good he is. Then he says, "we're to treat others the way we want them to treat us." And then he ends by saying, "but this is the law and the prophets." So what does he mean by that? Well, turn, if you will, to the 22nd chapter of Matthew, and let's see why Jesus said this is the law and the prophets. The 22nd chapter, and beginning in the 36th verse, the scripture says one of those listeners asked him a question. He was a lawyer, and he said to him in verse 36, he said, "Teacher, which is the great commandment in the law?" And he said to him, "You shall love the Lord your God with all your heart, and with all your soul, and with all your mind. This is the great and foremost commandment. And the second is like it. You shall love your neighbor as yourself. On these two commandments depend the whole law and the prophets." And what he was simply saying is this: you could summarize all the law and all the prophets of Scripture, and what you come up with is two things. Number one, loving God with all of our heart, loving each other in a similar fashion. And so when he says this is the law and the prophets, what he's saying is simply this: this is indeed a divine law. This isn't just an idea. It's not a suggestion, because he says, however you want people to treat you, so treat them in the same fashion. That is, we are to put ourselves in their position and ask the question, how would I want to be treated if I were in their position? And how would I want them to treat me?

0: This is certainly not a principle that's passive, but one of action. We're talking about treating people. We're talking about how we respond to people, how we relate to them. We're talking about how we reach out to them. We're talking about our relationships with other people. And he says we're to treat them in such a fashion, placing ourselves in their position, and ask, how would I want to be treated if I were where they are? Now, he covers all of the aspects of life, our family life, our friends, the people we work with, and your associates in your business, your vocation, and even our enemies, because you recall he says we're to love our enemies. And so this is one of those verses of Scripture that we all know by heart and usually quote it as, do unto others as you would have them do unto you. It's real easy to quote, not nearly so easy to apply, right? Easy to quote, but not nearly so easy to apply to our own hearts. And so when I think about what he's saying here, he's simply saying this, that we're going to treat people a certain way, and we're going to treat them this way. The way we think about them, the way we think toward them is going to govern how I treat them. And so therefore, my actions and my behavior is going to be the result of the way I'm thinking. And so therefore, if I'm going to treat them right, I have to think right. And I can't separate my thinking from my behavior, my conduct, because it is the result of the way we think and the way we reason things out. Now, he says here, this is a law of the prophets, and this is the law of God, and therefore this is not something that you and I can just sort of walk around and sort of avoid and say, well, you know, I believe the Bible from cover to cover. And it's interesting to me the people who say, I live by the Ten Commandments and the Sermon on the Mount. I bet you do. My friend, if you've never trusted Jesus Christ as your Savior, not only do you not live by them, you can't live by them. This one principle alone would challenge any one of us. Now, it doesn't challenge us as long as we're talking about how we treat people who love us, who are kind to us, generous to us, thoughtful of us, supportive of us, all of these things. But it certainly is a challenge to those who would take advantage of us, those who would malign us in some fashion, those who would gossip about us, those who would mistreat us, those who would take advantage of you in your vocation where you work. Not quite so easy to practice this when I look at it in that fashion, but it cannot be circumvented, cannot be nullified, cannot be changed, and the truth is we don't ever break the law of God. We may fall over it, we may break ourselves over it, but the law of God stands. It's eternal, and this is one of those eternal principles of Scripture that you and I are not going to change in any fashion, and the truth is it should govern all of our relationships. And it's real simple, as we said in the very beginning, even a child can understand this. A child can understand, well, you want to treat him the way you want to be treated. Oh, yes, I understand that. And yet, in spite of that, the truth is we can't really practice that apart from the Spirit of the living God who lives in the side of every single believer. Now, there are people out there who are not Christians, people in the business world who would say to you, I believe that principle, and who probably, in lots of ways, try to practice that. But, my friends, you cannot practice that consistently in this world in which you and I live, with all of its competitiveness, with the kind of things that people have to deal with, underhanded dishonesty, little fine print, or you should have read the fine print. And so when the Bible says that we are to treat others the way we want to be treated, that is far easier to read and to believe than it is to practice. Now, because there's some requirements here. For example, let's think about this. Have you ever sat down and thought about how you would like to be treated in life? Most people decide how they want to be treated when they get in the heat of the battle. Now, this is what I think you ought to do. This is the way you ought to treat me. I am ashamed that you would treat me this way. We think about that in the heat of the battle or in arguments or in difficult situations or in some business transaction. Then we'll think about, well, this is the way I want you to treat me. How do we want people to treat us? Well, what I'd like to do is to give you a list of opposites. And you decide, and of course I know the answer to this, but I just want you to think about some of this and think about how you would like to be treated, and then ask yourself the question, am I willing to treat someone else this way? Now, I realize that before this message is over, some of you are going to wish you never heard it, because you're going to think, well, why did you have to bring that up? Because, more than likely, you may be having a difficulty with somebody, some relationship in your business or family or children or parents or whatever it might be. And so, for me to say to you that Jesus said we're to treat everybody just the way we want to be treated, That may be a little difficult. But let's think about some of these words and ask yourself the question, which one of these, how do I want to be treated? So let's begin, for example, with this. Would you want people to treat you this way, to accept you or reject you? How do you like to be treated, accepted or rejected? You want them to treat you with kindness, or do you want them to treat you very rudely? Do you want them to be understanding toward you, or very insensitive and careless? Do you want them to be helpful to you, or do you want them to oppose you? Do you want them to love you, or do you want them to despise you, or maybe even hatred? Don't you want them to be supportive of you, or to take advantage of you, mistreat you in some fashion? Do you want them to build you up or tear you down? Do you want them to encourage you or discourage you? Do you want them to be generous toward you or stingy and selfish and greedy? Do you want them to be forgiving toward you when you make mistakes, or retaliate and be vengeful? Do you want them to be loyal to you or disloyal? Now, I think all of us would say, well, I'll take all the seconds every single time. That's the way we want people to treat us. Well, the question is, am I willing to treat other people the same way? Now, you say, well, now, wait a minute. But now, what about these people who have mistreated me and have taken advantage of me, and they keep on doing it? What about that? Am I still to treat them in this fashion? Well, what did Jesus say? Treat people the way you want to be treated up to a point. Treat people the way you want to be treated, except, but, if, when. No, he just said we're to treat people the way we want to be treated. And so somebody says, well, but now wait a minute, you mean to tell me that if I keep on being mistreated, that I'm to treat them in the right fashion? Yes. And I want you to turn, if you will, to a couple of passages of Scripture, because Paul told Timothy, he said, watch out, because I can tell you what's going to happen. I want to give you a little warning. Turn to 2 Timothy chapter 3 for a moment. 2 Timothy chapter 3, and you will recall Paul writing to Timothy, giving him some encouraging words and warning him about all kinds of people in the church. And listen to what he says in verse 12. 2 Timothy chapter 3, verse 12. And indeed, all who desire to live godly in Christ Jesus will be persecuted. Not might be, will be. That is, if you and I live a godly life, we're going to be persecuted. You could be persecuted at home for living a godly life. You could be persecuted at school for living a godly life. You could be persecuted in your business, in your vocation, among your friends, and of course, your enemies. He says, I'll tell you, if you live a godly life, you can expect to be misused and abused in some fashion, whether it be verbally or physically, whatever it might be. You can expect it. So you and I know we live in a world that's fallen, and people want to take advantage of you. And any time today, it seems that you put money on the table, or money comes up, or the dollar is at issue, anywhere along the way, somehow it is amazing what can happen to, whether it's friendships or business deals or whatever it might be. Somehow there seems to be those people who want to get all they can, the most they can, and they are willing to do most anything and able to, in order to get it. And so you and I have to deal with that. How am I to treat them in return? Am I to do them the same way? Jesus didn't say I had the privilege to do that. Turn, if you will, to 1 Peter chapter 2 for a moment. 1 Peter chapter 2. And Peter here is dealing with the same kind of issues. Listen to what he says. 1 Peter chapter 2. And he says in verse 18, servants, be submissive to your masters with all respect, not only to those who are good and gentle, but also to those who are unreasonable. What do you say about your boss when he's unreasonable? That character? Listen to what he said. Be submissive to your servants with all respect. Listen, not just be submissive with a grumpy attitude. Be submissive with all respect, not only to those who are good and gentle, but also to those who are unreasonable. But listen to this. For this finds favor if for the sake of conscience toward God a man bears up under sorrows when suffering unjustly. He says it finds favor, God's favor. Look at this. For what credit is there if when you sin and are harshly treated, you endure it with patience, but if when you do what is right and suffer for it, you patiently endure it, this finds favor with whom? With God. Now, so there are going to be those people that you and I treat right. We're going to treat them exactly the way we want to be treated. You know what they're going to do? They're going to keep on mistreating us. We treat them right, they mistreat us. We give, and they take advantage of us. And so how are we to respond? We can retaliate. We can tear them down. We can do everything we possibly can to get even or to get back at them. But you know what? When I come to this 12th verse of Matthew 7, and it says, I am to treat them in such a fashion that I would want to be treated, because this is the law of God. This is the word of God. And so therefore, if I'm going to be obedient to God, I have to deal with this. And nowhere in the Bible does it say that obedience is easy. But obedience sometimes makes great requirements of us. And so we have gone through that list, and you could put 100 more words in that list. How do I want to be treated? We want to be treated with respect. And we want to be treated in a godly fashion. We don't want people taking advantage of us and misusing us or abusing us. So if that's true, how am I to treat others? And Jesus said, no matter how they treat me, I'm to treat them the way I would want to be treated, no matter what. Now, people have been quoting this verse for centuries. But oftentimes they don't have any idea why they're quoting it. Now they say, well, I think somehow that'll profit me if I treat people right. Well, we just got through reading a couple of verses that says that that's not necessarily true. It's not necessarily true that finally they'll change their mind and start treating us right if we treat them right. That's not necessarily true. But the scripture also says that God will favor us. They may never favor us, but God will favor us when we treat them right, no matter how they treat us. Now, people have been quoting it for centuries and centuries and centuries, but I think they do not know why this verse of scripture is in the Bible. Why did Jesus make this statement? And how does this relate to the whole idea of success? So that's what I want to talk about primarily. I want us to look, for example, at the law of the scripture upon which this principle and this law is based. Because if I just say, well, the Bible says I'm to treat others just like I want them to treat me. Well, why? So I can get along with people? Well, that may be one way, but you don't always get along with them. And what about these people? No matter what you do, they're not going to change. So therefore, you can't tell anybody to do this and guarantee them anything's going to change. Why did God give us this passage of Scripture? Why is this a principle of success? What does this have to do with becoming a godly person and achieving the goals that God has set for your life and mine? What does this have to do with it when there's no guarantee they're going to change or ever treat you any better? Well, this is very important. Don't dare miss it. Because unless you understand the law upon which this statement has been made and what is behind it, it won't last long with you. You won't do it very long. And you see, the problem is people don't understand. What's the basis of this? It's just, well, Jesus said it, that's it. Well, I understand it, but I have to live out here on Monday morning in a very practical fashion, so what's the basis of this? So I want you to turn to another passage of Scripture. Turn to Galatians chapter 6. Galatians chapter 6, and I want you to notice what Paul said to the Galatian church. Very important message here. All of us have read this passage, more than likely, several times. Maybe we didn't want to apply it to our heart, but we read it anyway. Galatians chapter 6. Look at this. Beginning in verse 6. And let the one who is taught the word share all good things with him who teaches. Do not be deceived. God is not mocked. For whatever a man sows, this he will also reap. For the one who sows to his own flesh shall from the flesh reap corruption. But the one who sows to the Spirit shall from the Spirit reap eternal life. And let us not lose heart in doing good, for in due time we shall reap if we do not grow weary. So then, while we have opportunity, let us do good to all men, and especially to those who are of the household of faith. And you say, well, what in the world does that have to do with success, and what in the world does it have to do with doing unto others as you would have them do unto you? It has everything to do with it. Now watch this. What does this passage of Scripture say? Scripture says, be not deceived. That means don't allow yourself to believe something that is not true. Don't allow Satan to distort the truth in some fashion that you believe a lie. Do not be deceived. Then he says, God is not mocked. That is, you can't change his law, break yourself over it. You can't change it, can't circumvent it, can't sneak around it. And you, listen, you may try to act as if it's not here, but it is here. God is not mocked. Be not deceived. And then he says, whatever a man or woman sows, that's what they're going to reap. He says, if you sow to your life corruption, you'll reap corruption. If you sow in your life the Spirit, you'll reap the Spirit, the fruits of it. So let's look at that for a moment. When he says we are always sowing and reaping, you think about this. Every morning you and I get up, we wake up, we start sowing. In our thoughts, we begin to sow thoughts, positive or negative, good or evil. In our actions, our attitudes, our habits all day long, we are sowing either to the flesh or either to the Spirit. Now, what does he mean by that? Well, this is simply a principle that's been here all along, from the beginning of time. In fact, somebody says, well, where did that principle begin? Well, think about it for a moment. Every farmer believes that because he does not sow wheat and expect to get corn. He does not plant apple trees and expect to get oranges. So he knows that whatever he sows, that's what he's going to reap. But he also knows the law of God. He reaps what he sows more than he sows, later than he sows. That is an absolutely irreversible law of Almighty God. So we see that all around us. Well, where did that all begin? If you go all the way back, first chapter of the Bible, first chapter of Genesis, Genesis chapter 1, and listen, if you will, what he says early in this chapter in verse 11, when he's speaking of the creation. How did God create this world? Here's what he says. Then God said, let the earth sprout vegetation, plants yielding seed, and fruit trees bearing fruit after their kind, which means apple trees bear apples, not peaches and oranges or pears. And so he says, trees bearing fruit after their kind, with seed in them on the earth, and it was so. That is, from the very beginning, here's what God has said. Whatever you sow, that's what you reap. Cannot change that law. Absolutely unchangeable. So then when he says now, so if we sow to the flesh, what does he mean? What's the flesh? Well, every single one of us came into this world with an old sinful nature. And that sinful nature is what causes us to be bent away from God instead of toward him. That's the nature that causes a little child to act up at the age of 2 or 3 years of age or whatever it may be. And you say, do not touch that. But he's going to touch it anyway. That is certainly not the holiness or the righteousness of God. And when you say to a mother or dad, your child has a sinful nature, she does not. Well, yes, she does. And I'll tell you, by the time she reaches 2 or 3, you will agree she has a sinful nature. So it's a matter of your love overcoming the reality of things. So we all came in the world with one of those. Now, what happens to us is this. We keep it. We keep that old sinful nature. And then one day the Lord Jesus Christ transforms your life, redeems you of your sinfulness, gives you a new nature. Now you say, well, the Bible says old things have passed away, all things have become new. Yes. But what about these feelings I have? I still have these feelings of maybe wanting to sin once in a while or choose to be disobedient to God and doing what I know is not right. Well, even though he's given you a new nature, he did not take away this body and its 5 senses, and we still have that naturalness left within us, which Paul calls the flesh or carnality. It's that naturalness which means that I still have the capacity and can exercise the desires to sin against God. So when we talk about the whole idea of sowing and reaping corruption, sowing to the flesh, what it means is simply this, that we have the capacity and we can choose to allow ourselves to make choices wherein our sinful desires dominate our conduct and dominate our behavior. And so whenever you and I choose, we think first, we choose to allow our flesh, our naturalness to dominate. And so what do? We retaliate when somebody wrongs us, or we take advantage of someone or say something about them that is not right or abuse them in some fashion. What's happening? What we are doing is we are sowing bad seed. We are sowing those characteristics of the flesh. That is, we are allowing our naturalness to dominate, rise to the surface, and we are allowing them to control for those moments what we do. Now, what is it we're doing? So we're going to hold it right there. Then we have another choice. Every single believer, the Bible says, has been indwelt by the Holy Spirit. So all of us who are believers have the Spirit of God living on the inside of us. Now we have the privilege of responding in a different fashion, because the Spirit of God, He will always respond in us and through us, if we allow Him to do so, in a godly fashion. We'll be able to be forgiving toward those who have wronged us. We'll be able to encourage those who have maybe discouraged us. We'll be able to be generous toward those who have been stingy and greedy toward us. We'll be able to do that. Why? Because now we're allowing the Holy Spirit, who lives on the inside of us, we're allowing Him to dominate our thinking. And therefore, if He dominates our thinking, therefore our actions and our behavior will be the result of the work of the Holy Spirit in our life. And so, therefore, even though we have our naturalness, it does not have to dominate us, because we can submit to the will of the Holy Spirit, submit to His control in our life, and we will live a godly life no matter what someone does or does not do to us. So now here we are. We have a choice. If you've never trusted Jesus Christ as your Savior, you don't have a choice. You can do the best you can with your sinful nature. And you may do some moral things and may do some good things once in a while, but you know what? The motivation won't be godly. It won't continue, because you cannot. We're talking about the work of the Spirit of God. We're talking about loving our enemies. We're talking about dealing righteously and godly and lovingly and kindly and forgivingly toward those who have maligned us in some fashion. So it won't last long. So we're talking about, we have two whole perspectives here. Now, what in the world does this have to do with doing unto others as you would have them do unto you? And secondly, what does it have to do with success? Well, think about this. For example, when you and I exercise our fleshly nature, that is, our naturalness, you say, well, what's that about? Well, Paul described it. If you go back to, just turn over to Galatians chapter 5 for a moment, and look, if you will, in this 19th verse, because he says, now, this is the way. He says, this is the way you act. This is what you can expect. This is the kind of conduct and behavior you can expect from someone who is ruled by, governed by, controlled by their naturalness. Now, you may say, well, all that's not true of me. Maybe all of it may not be, but if, my friend, if you're not saved, if you never trust that Jesus is your Savior and let Him deal with your sin problem, this is going to be true of your life. Maybe all these things are not evidently there, but some of them will be, and there are many others besides these. But listen to what Paul said. Verse 19 of chapter 5. He said, now, the deeds of the flesh, when we allow our sinfulness to dominate. He says, here's what you can expect. Immorality, impurity, and sensuality. Idolatry, sorcery, enmities, strife, jealousies, outbursts of anger, disputes, dissensions, factions, envying, drunkenness, carousing, and things like these, of which I forewarn you, just as I forewarned you, that those who practice these things shall not inherit the kingdom of God. Now, you say, well, now, how does the flesh express itself? Well, there it is right there. That's part of the way the flesh expresses itself. Now, what does this have to do with doing unto others as I want them to do unto me? So watch this. For example, let's say that I choose to allow my fleshly naturalness to dominate me. Somebody wronged me, and they keep on wronging me. And I've had just about enough of that. And so, having enough of it, here's what I'm going to do. I'm going to retaliate in some fashion with my anger, my enmity, or maybe my bitterness, my resentment, my hostility. I'm going to take advantage of them in some fashion. What am I doing? I am sowing seeds that are ungodly, unchristlike. I'm sowing the seeds of corruption. Because all of those things, listen, what's corruption? Corruption speaks of decay and ultimately death. So if I sow the seeds of the flesh, if I am willing to act toward other people in a sinful fashion, in a disobedient fashion, here's what I'm doing. I'm sowing the seeds of corruption. Now remember what the principle is. Whatever we sow, we also what? Which means, if I retaliate, take advantage of, abuse in some fashion, I'm sending forth the seeds that are corrupt by nature, and you know what's happening? They're coming back. Whatever we sow, we're going to reap. We're going to reap what we sow, more than we sow, later than we sow. That is the whole basis of what Jesus was saying here. He doesn't want us treating people the way we treat them because, you know what, we're going to be the ones who get hurt. Whatever we sow, we're going to reap. What we sow, more than we sow, later than we sow. So it is to our great advantage, if we respond in the proper fashion. So if they mistreat us, what does the law say? Whatever they sow into our life, those seeds of corruption, disobedience, attempts to hurt us and cause pain. Listen, we may feel the pain and we may feel the hurt, but in the long run, who's going to feel it the worst? It is coming back upon them. He says, whatever we sow, we're going to reap. What we sow, more than we sow, later than we sow. It is to our advantage to treat those who mistreat us, to treat them in a godly fashion, because that's the only way we can protect ourselves from the harvest and a crop that will keep on growing unless we deal with it. So he said, this is the way we're to treat people. We think about how would we want somebody to treat us? That's the way we want to treat them. If we had wronged someone, would we want to be forgiven? Yes, we would. Then what must we do? We must be forgiving. So if we fail to forgive, refuse to forgive, then what we're doing is we're sending out both thoughts and actions and behavior that is corrupt by its very nature, because an unforgiving spirit is a very corrupt attitude. It is an ungodly attitude. And corruption speaks of decay and death. Now watch this. What happens to us if we begin to send out that kind of attitude and that kind of behavior? Here's what happens. Not only is it coming back, but it's coming back, the scripture says, we're going to reap what we sow. Our very character is going to be hindered, because what we're doing, we're going to get the consequences of that. And more than likely, we're going to become more angry and more bitter and more vengeful. And what happens? What we do is we damage our own character by a wrong response. For example, let's say, for example, that you wronged somebody and you didn't even know it. And I mean, they get upset. I mean, they become vengeful. I mean, they become hostile and angry and bitter. You don't even know it. Let me ask you, who's hurting? The one who's feeling the anger and the bitterness and the resentment and the hostility. When you and I send out bad seed, corrupt seed, when we send out seeds of dissension, when we send out seeds that are ungodly, fleshly things, what happens? Eventually, if we send it out, it's coming back, because we're going to reap what we sow. Therefore, it's impossible for us to act ungodly towards someone else and expect in return to receive the blessing of the Lord. On the other hand, let's say that somebody wrongs us. What do? We're forgiving. They're stingy and greedy. We're generous. They are very abusive in their language toward us, or abusive in their attitudes, and we know that. We feel that. What do? We just forgive them and love them in return. Here's what happens. When you and I are sending out godly attitudes, when our actions are godly and our behavior is in keeping with what our Lord would have us to do, you know what we're doing? If we're sending it out, it's coming back. What's that doing to our character? Building up our character, developing our character, developing our endurance, developing our sense of forgiveness. And so what happens? We profit. No matter what someone does to us, no matter what they do, how long they do it, how bitter and resentful or intensely they do it, you know what? When you and I respond according to this principle, we profit no matter what they do. This is why the believer who walks obedient before God is going to win every time. You can't lose being obedient to God. You say, but look what they did to me. They took this money, they did this, and they did that. What did he say? He said, God's going to favor us. You say, well, they'll never pay me back. Now, listen to this carefully. My friend, I don't know who's wronged you. I don't know how much they cost you, but this much I know. I know it for lots of reasons. If you will respond in a godly fashion, God will replace what you lose, no matter what. You say, but they'll never change. I didn't say it come through them. I said God would favor you. He will favor you in ways that you can never imagine. And you see, there's some things far more important than money in life. You see, when you and I respond the right fashion, God not only builds up our character, but He builds our faith in Him. He builds our sense of endurance. He builds a sense of quality into our life. Remember, He said, if you sow to the flesh, you reap corruption. But if you sow to the Spirit, you reap eternal life. Now, he's simply not saying here that if you do good, you're going to inherit eternal life. Let's settle that issue right now. Go back to Galatians chapter 2 for a moment, because lest somebody think, well, that means if I do good, then I'll be saved. You can't be good enough to be saved, or the cross would not be necessary. Listen to what Paul says in the second chapter of Galatians. Very important. He settles this issue once and for all. Verse 16. Listen to what he says. Nevertheless, knowing that a man or a woman is not justified, which means declared righteous or saved, by the works of the law, by trying to keep the law, by being good, but through faith in Christ Jesus, even we have believed in Christ Jesus, that we may be justified or saved by faith in Christ, not by the works of the law, since by the works of the law shall no flesh be justified. That is, we can't keep the Ten Commandments. We can't live by the Sermon on the Mount. We can't do anything to get God to forgive us but to look to the cross and recognize that when he died at Calvary, his shed blood paid our sin debt in full, and only when I receive him as my Savior am I saved. So he's not talking about in this passage, well, that if you do some good things and have right attitude, you're going to be saved. No, that's not what he's talking about. We have two choices. Our conduct and our behavior toward other people can either be expressions of corruption and decay and death, or they can be expressions of life. And so when he speaks of eternal life here, we have the gift of eternal life through Jesus Christ. But from the moment you and I are saved, every good work that comes from us, every act of service from us, what's God doing? But he is laying up rewards for us in heaven. So on the one hand, we receive the continuous rewards that we receive by doing good, being obedient to God, having right attitudes as the children of God. So think about it also in this way. When somebody wrongs you and you turn the other cheek, when somebody requires of you something that you know is not right and you refuse to be obedient to them and you obey God, but instead you have the right attitude toward them, you know what's happening? They are providing you the opportunity for God to bless you, providing you the opportunity of God rewarding you. And remember this, earthly rewards are only temporary. Eternal rewards are eternal. And therefore, whatever rewards God places upon us, some will be here and some hereafter we'll enjoy, they are eternal in their existence. We will forever and ever enjoy them. So that the person who wrongs us loses both ways. And when you and I respond right, we win both ways. Because what happens is this. Their wronging us gives us the opportunity of being obedient to God, demonstrating a godly spirit, and we're going to be rewarded by it. Secondly, it also gives us the opportunity of responding to that person in the right fashion, making a very clear godly statement to them, and in the process of sowing good seed, the truth is, it is coming back to us, and it is going to be not corruption and decay, but life and energy and joy and peace and all the rest. You see, a person who retaliates cannot be a peaceful person, cannot be a happy person, cannot be a person of contentment, cannot enjoy life. You can't enjoy life retaliating and being vengeful and being hostile and angry and living in that. And you and I can look around us and see people who have every earthly material thing you can possibly think of, but they're not succeeding in life. Let me ask you a question. And my friend, no matter who you are and where you are, no matter what you own, who you may be in the eyes of the world and what you may possess, ask yourself this question. If I have all the wealth I want, all the fame I want, all the acceptance of the world I want, if I have all the power and authority I want, and can do anything I want to do and go anywhere I want to go, and die without Christ and be eternally separated from God, can I honestly consider that my life was a success? No, it was not, because here's what happened. You failed at the very purpose for which God created you, and that was to bring glory and honor to His name. So that no matter what you have in this life and how much of it you have and who you are and what you've attained, if you die and eternally be separated from God, which you will be if you refuse Jesus Christ as your Savior, you could not in any way consider yourself a success. On the other hand, Here's a little mother. Here's a little man over here. Maybe a job that never make a whole lot of money. But they trusted Jesus Christ as a Savior early in life. Tried to live an obedient life, weren't perfect. Went to church, read their Bible, prayed, gave their tithe. Names weren't ever in the newspaper, never on the TV. Nobody ever mentioned their name on a radio. They were never in a magazine. But they lived godly before Christ. They tried to do their best and raise godly children. Faithful wife, faithful husband. Not perfect. They made their mistakes. But you know what? When they stand before Almighty God, they trusted Jesus Christ as their personal Savior. They had their troubles and heartaches, all the burdens that people naturally normally have. Nobody much knows them at all. And then here's Mr. or Mrs. Somebody. Which one was a success? The persons who trusted Jesus as their Savior. The persons who lived a godly life. And remember this, my friend. This life at its longest, even if you live to be 100, what is that against the background of all eternity? I'll tell you what it's like. Go to the beach and pick up one grain. Your lifetime is like one grain with all the hundreds and millions and millions and millions and billions and billions and trillions and quadrillions and quintillions, uncountable number of grains of sand on the face of this earth. Your life is like one grain against eternity. You think that's a success, accumulating, achieving, mistreating people, taking advantage of them, moving ahead in life, doing all the things the world calls success, and leaving God out of your life? Because remember, a genuine, true definition of success is becoming the person God wants you to be, achieving the goals in life that God has set for your life. Therefore, when you and I place this whole principle into the world of business, family, and all the rest, what kind of people do you want to deal with? What kind of people do you want to relate to? Do you not want to relate to people who will go the second mile with you? You said, you know, I forgot to read that fine print. Well, you should have read it. It's your problem. Or do you want to deal with somebody who says, you know, well, the fine print was there. It is fine. You know what? I'm not going to let that be a problem. We're going to take care of you. We want you to be happy. We want you to be pleased. Which store are you going back to? I know. When I think about how foolish, how absolutely foolish and unsuccessful this attitude is, to take advantage of people, draw the line, make it tight, no matter what, that's the principle, that's the law, it's the way we operate, sorry. What kind of business is that? You say, well, that's what it said. You know, I understand that. Let me ask you a question. How many times has Jesus forgiven you? Well, you say, well, the world can't operate yet that way. Oh, yes, we can. Because you see, if we can't, Jesus was a liar. If we can't, he was a fraud and a counterfeit. Yes, we can. Listen, why would he say, the way you want people to treat you, treat them the same way? Because whatever we sow, we're going to reap. And if you want to reap a good crop, here's what you do. You treat them right. You want to reap a great crop, you go the second mile. You want to reap the best, you just do whatever is necessary, whatever is right in the life of someone else to be an encouragement to them, not to tear them down. And so many people who quote this verse of Scripture don't even know what it's all about. Here's what it's all about. It's based on a principle that cannot be changed. Whatever I sow, I reap. What a sow, more than a sow, later than a sow. Does that mean that everything that comes into your life and my life is the result of what we've done? No. But you know what? Watch this. I'm not responsible for what people do to me. I'm responsible for my response to what they do. And if I want to come out winning, I'm going to respond in such a fashion that I see where they are, see where I am, and ask this question. How do I want someone else to treat me? Am I willing to treat them the same way? If I can say, yes, I am, you're going to win every single time. And so when he said, the way you want other people to treat you, treat them in the same fashion, that's the reason he said it. Because it is our opportunity to become godly. It is our opportunity to have the favor of God in our lives. No matter what someone else does, the blessing and the promise belongs to every single one of us. Now, you say, well, I'm not a Christian. How does that work in my life? Doesn't work. Because you see, you remember what he said? He said, the works of the flesh, if you let your naturalness dominate, he says there is decay, there's corruption, there's death. You won't like the life that you're living. When you trust the Lord Jesus Christ as your personal Savior, we have the gift of eternal life. The Holy Spirit comes in, and now he will enable us to be able to forgive. He will enable us to go the second mile. He will enable us to go beyond that. He will enable us to respond in a godly fashion so we can grow. So I would simply say this. If you've never trusted Jesus Christ as your personal Savior, here's the way you do that. You acknowledge the fact of what the Bible says about Jesus is true, that he's the Son of God. That when he went to the cross, he paid your sin debt in full when he shed his blood there. And the Father accepted his death as payment for your sin, mine, and the whole world. And the moment you're willing to confess your sinfulness to him and ask him to forgive you of your sin, and that you accept his death on Calvary as payment of your sin, that you receive him, Jesus, as your personal Savior, in that moment, your sins are forgiven. The Spirit of God seals you as a child of God. He comes to indwell you, and then he begins to enable you to live the life that we're talking about. That's life at its best. That's the life that God has provided for every single person who will accept his Son, Jesus, as their personal Savior. Here is the principle of success. Treat others the way I want to be treated, whether it's in the business relationships, in church, in family, among friends, even among my enemies. And the promise of God is, because it is based upon the law of sowing and reaping, I am going to come out blessed. I'm going to reap good. I'm going to have God's favor every single time, no matter what. Now, his favor and blessing may come from a direction that never even crossed my mind. It may be from someone that I didn't even know. It may be from somewhere out yonder that I never even thought about. But one thing for certain, God makes no promises he does not keep. The best of life is offered for every single person. Success in who you become and what you have is yours for the asking. Remember what we said in the very beginning? Our attitude shapes our future. And the attitude of grace and love and forgiveness and kindness and generosity and helpfulness and encouragement, that's the kind of attitude that will shape your future. Because as you give it, you'll get it in return. And Father, how grateful we are that this simple principle, even understood by a little child, but so often so difficult to practice by us, that you would impress it upon our heart, entrench it into our thinking. Seal it, Father, in our spirit. Let it not escape under any condition, reminding us that it is an eternal principle, an eternal law that can never be changed. And I pray that every single person who hears this message would be willing to examine his and her life and ask the question, what does it profit me to wrong others? And what does it prosper me to right others? But we ask it in Christ's name. Amen.
1: Believers who walk in step with God are committed to obeying him. Here's a moment with Charles Stanley.
0: Once you begin to walk in step with him, you're going to see things in your life that you thought, well, I never saw that before. Some good, maybe some not so good. Likewise, you're going to begin to make an impact on other people. You think, well, how can I make an impact in someone else's life? When you begin to walk in step with him, the power of the Spirit of God begins to work in you and through you. People are going to see you from a different perspective. They're going to feel something about you. And as oftentimes people say, your very countenance would be changed. You cannot be the same walking in step with him. Likewise, you're going to begin to experience an inner peace and contentment you have never known before in your entire life. Why? There is this awesome sense of security in your life
2: that comes as a result of walking in step with Him. Likewise, you're going to have a greater sense of confidence and courage to face those difficult times of life that before have been extremely hard for you to deal with. Walking in step with God is always the best way, the most satisfying way to walk. And it's my prayer that you'll do just that. Now, let me just say this. Before you can walk in step with Him, you must receive the Lord Jesus Christ as your personal Savior. What that does is open the door for you to have a relationship with Him. You can't live in rebellion and walk in step with God. Receiving Christ as your Savior by faith is the first step to walking in step with God.
1: You can learn more about trusting Jesus Christ as your Savior from the penalty of sin when you visit us at intouch.org.
2: God knows what's in every person's mind. God knows that the person who wants a relationship with you is either good for you or not good for you. He knows that every deal that gets offered you is either good or bad. He knows which way you and I to walk. He knows when we're coming to the fork of the road. He's willing to show us which way to go. We all need guidance every single day. It is a very foolish person who attempts to live their life without the guidance of Almighty God.
1: When you start out on a trip, it's good to know what to expect along the way. Your journey with the Lord is like that. Today on In Touch, the teaching ministry of Dr. Charles Stanley, will continue our focus on walking in step with God, as Dr. Stanley's message lists several things that are always available to us when we obey the Lord.
2: Well, there's a whole lot more to the Christian life than most people realize. And oftentimes when a person gets saved, they either fill out a card or walk down an aisle or go in the back room somewhere and finally they're baptized. And so they just sort of leave them there. And most of us would probably say that's what happened to us. No one sat down and said, now that you've received Jesus Christ as your Savior and Lord, here's what you can expect. So let's say, for example, that you've trusted Jesus as your Savior, and here you are, maybe a young Christian, maybe you've been one a long time, and the only thing you've ever done really is sort of go to church, maybe read your Bible a little bit and pray some and maybe give a little bit. But what should you be able to expect? What should you be able to anticipate when you trust the Lord Jesus Christ as your personal Savior? When you become a Christian, what can you anticipate? What does God say? So that's what I want to answer in this message. What can you anticipate? How God can work in your life once you trust Him as your Savior? He says He saved us, so He's our Savior. He's our Lord and our Master. He's our guide. This is what you and I can anticipate once we receive Him as our personal Savior. And so the first word is an intimate relationship. That is, when He saves us, what is it He's after? He says, for example, that He predestined that you and I would be conformed to the likeness of His Son. And He says several times in different ways, I and my Father are one. You remember, for example, in Mark, the first chapter and the 35th verse, the Bible says, a great while before day, Jesus was out in the mountain praying. What was He doing? Talking to the Father, listening to the Father, sensing the Father's love, sensing the Father's guidance in His life. They had that awesome sense of oneness. The Father and the Son had that kind of relationship. And He prays, for example, that you and I would have that kind of relationship with Him in His prayer in the 17th chapter of John. Intimacy is an awesome thing because it really reaches the stage of being beyond our description. How do you explain love? If you can explain love, more than likely you've never been loved and never loved anybody. It's beyond human explanation. And to think this, that God loves you and me, and watch this, this is a sinless, holy, righteous God who's perfect in all ways, that He loves you and me perfectly, sinlessly, absolutely, totally, eternally, and unconditionally. You can't explain that. Those words just give you aspects of it to say how impossible it is to put in words the Father's love. So what does He want? He saves us in order, listen, to develop this relationship with us. Why else did He create the world? He didn't have to create it. In other words, He could have thought it all in His mind. Why did he create us? He didn't need us. He can do anything and all things. He created you and me because he wanted to express his love. He had something within him. He wanted to express it. And he wanted us to understand who he is and to worship him and to love him and likewise to love one another. So what can you and I expect? We can expect when we trust him as our Savior to begin developing this awesome sense of intimacy with him. The second word I want you to notice is this, and that is clear guidance, because every single one of us need it every day of our life. You and I face decisions daily, and sometimes the decision's rather simple. Many times it's not. Sometimes we have to make big decisions, life-changing decisions. We need guidance beyond our understanding. We all need guidance every single day. It is a very foolish person who attempts to live their life without the guidance of Almighty God. So when you and I walk in step with him, we have the right to anticipate, to expect, because he's made some promises. Well, let's go back, if you will, to a verse that you know well in Proverbs chapter 3, but sometimes it's good for us to look at a passage of Scripture, and I do this for myself. I may know the passage by heart, but sometimes I just want to read it because I want to look at the words again. You know this passage in Proverbs chapter 3, verse 5 and 6. Listen to what he says, but look in your Bible and look at these words. Here's what he says. He says, "Trust in the Lord." Not just hope in him, trust in him. Trust in the Lord, what? With all your heart. Not just here today and gone tomorrow, maybe here. Trust in him with all your heart. Not trust in him a little bit and go call your friend. Trust in him with all your heart. Lean not to your own understanding. If you lean to your own understanding, you're going to reason things and you're going to make mistakes because we don't have all the facts. Only God has all the facts and all the truth about all things. Lean not to your own understanding. In all your ways, in every circumstance, he says, in all your ways, acknowledge him. Seek his wisdom. Seek his guidance. Listen to him. Wait upon him, and he will direct your path. Only, listen, wise men and women, anyone who is walking with the Lord is going to be continually seeking his guidance and direction. You meet someone, for example, they ask you a question. And oftentimes, instantly, I find myself saying, "Now, Lord, show me exactly how to answer this." Because it's a crucial question to them. Or something that they believe that oftentimes is not true. I'm seeking God's guidance. There's those instantaneous times when we need his guidance. Then there are those big questions that we may ask for a week or a month or whatever it might be. Seeking his guidance and direction. And there's some decisions, people say, "Well, I'll just flip a coin." Sometimes that can be suicide. And listen, first of all, when I hear Christians say, "Well, it's just a matter of luck," and I want to say, "Brother, you're out in left field somewhere." Because for the believer, there's no such thing as luck. The Bible says that God rules all things. So if you and I go in by luck, what that means is I'm just floating around out here and just depends on how things happen. We have the promise of clear guidance in that scripture. Look, if you will, let's see. The fourth chapter of Proverbs. I'm going to give you a couple of verses here. Look at this 10th verse in the fourth chapter of Proverbs. Here's what he says. He says, "Hear, my son, and accept my sayings." And watch this. "And the years of your life will be many." He says, listen to what I'm saying. "The years of your life will be many. I have directed you in the way of wisdom." And remember what we said in passages before? He says, wisdom will guide us to do what? Make our days profitable and our years more fruitful. "And the years of your life will be many. I've directed you in the way of wisdom. I have led you in upright paths. When you walk, your steps will not be impeded. And if you run, you'll not stumble." That is, he says, when you walk in him, nothing's going to be able to hinder you. If something slows you up for a reason, God has allowed it for a reason. When you and I walk in step with him, he's going to guide us every step of the way. Now, you're seeking God's guidance and you already have your mind made up, you're wasting your time. Only he knows what's at the end of the path you're about to take. Only he knows what's going to happen in your marriage if you marry the wrong person over here. Only he knows where you're going to be financially if you do something that's foolish in your finances. God is the one who has wisdom to show us what to do, where to do, how to do it, and when to do it. He will never lead you to go the wrong way. He will never direct you in such a way that is not pleasing to Him. He's not going to lead you along a path where you're going to trip and stumble and fall and destroy your life. We can anticipate His divine guidance in every single aspect of our life if we are walking in obedience to Him. The third word I want you

life more than food and the body more than clothing? Look at the birds of the air. They don't sow nor reap nor gather in the barns, and yet your heavenly Father feeds them. Are you not worth much more than they? Then he talks the flowers of the field and so forth. Then he says in the 31st verse, do not worry then, saying, what will we eat, what will we drink, what are we going to wear? The Gentiles, that is, the unbelievers, eagerly seek all these things, for your heavenly Father knows that you have need of these things. But seek first his kingdom and his righteousness, and all these things will be added to you. That is, walk in his will and his way. Don't worry about tomorrow, for tomorrow will take care of itself. Each day has enough trouble of its own. What is he saying? He's saying, listen, he's going to provide for us. Now, I want you to see something here. He says he's going to provide for us. The second thing I want you to see here in this same area is he says, through the Apostle Paul, my God will supply how much of your needs? All your needs. All your needs according to his riches and glory. Well, most of the time we want to put that in a monetary capacity. All my needs are not financial. We all have physical needs, emotional needs, financial needs, needs in our relationships. We have all kind of needs. He says, my God will supply all your needs according to his riches and glory, which means, I'm glad he put that part in there. Most people stop when they read all my needs. He says, according to his riches and glory. What does that mean? It means this. First of all, his resources are inexhaustible. But he says, according to his riches. Now, how do we tap into his riches? I only tap into his riches when I follow him. That is, when he's my Savior, I have the right to tap into his riches, whatever that is. If it's something emotional that I need, something physical I need, something material I need, according to his riches in glory, listen, can only be tapped by his children. And when you and I are out of step with him, it's like your credit cards run out. You begging and pleading for God to do something and you're walking in sin, forget it. And the reason God doesn't bless, somebody says, well, I know some folks who are being very blessed and they're living in sin. And you don't know what else is going on in their life. You only know what's on the surface. Only know what's on the surface. It's after they have a calamity. It's after all, you know, what breaks loose in their life that all of a sudden you say, oh, yeah, well, they weren't getting along so well after all. He promises this. Now, watch this. He promises that he says, don't worry. I'm going to meet your needs, but then he goes a step further. Now, I want you to look in 2 Corinthians, if you will, and look in chapter 9. And most people are not interested in this, but this is what you and I have a right to expect and anticipate this when you and I are walking in step with him. Not only is he going to meet our needs, and he's going to meet them adequately, but look in 2 Corinthians chapter 9, verse 6. He says, now this I say, he who sows sparingly is going to reap sparingly. He who sows bountifully is going to reap bountifully. That if I give more, I'll receive more. If I give less, I'll receive less. Each one must do as he's purposed in his heart, not grudgingly or under compulsion, for God loves a cheerful giver. Then he says, and God is able to make all grace abound to you, so that always having all, listen, look at this, always having all sufficiency in everything, you may have an abundance for every good deed, which is saying you're going to have enough to give to others to help them. Now, that's the promise. That's what you and I can anticipate. Somebody says, well, I can't afford to give anything because I don't have anything. The reason you don't have anything is because you're not giving anything. And you see, unwise people don't get that. They don't understand that. They think, well, now how can I give something when I have almost nothing to give? Here's what he says. You sow sparingly, you reap sparingly. You don't give anything, don't expect God. Don't anticipate God blessing you when you, and your excuse is, well, you know, I don't have anything to give. Everybody has something to give. Everybody. You say, well, what? You say, well, I bet you have a dollar. You say, well, a dollar's not much. That's not the question. The question is, I give something. And it isn't just money. I give my time to help this person. I give my love for them because they're going through a difficult time. I give my encouragement to them because they're very discouraged at this point in their life. Given it shall be given to you, good measure, pressed down, shaken together, he says. You and I have the right to expect God to supply all of our needs. Now, remember this. I have the right to expect him to supply all of my needs, but it's none of my business by whom, through whom, or what way he supplies.

0: recognize them. And oftentimes, it's ways that we never expect. And when I think about how God has answered this over all these years that we've been on the television, the radio, and never spent one single second asking money from people who watch and who listen, and he has poured hundreds of millions and millions and millions of dollars, which has gone into getting the gospel out there to the world, and we've not asked what? Because I decided in the very beginning, God, we don't know exactly how to do all this, but we're going to tithe one-tenth of everything you place in this ministry. We're going to put it out there in the world where we'll get nothing back. That's the only way we can do it. If you just give and get something back, that's one thing. We're going to give a tithe out there in the world, in missions in some way, not to get anything back. We just want people to hear the gospel. Is it any wonder he has blessed and blessed and blessed and blessed through difficult times, hard times? So what? You know what? He keeps supplying abundantly, and I'm very grateful for the people who have given and do give all the time. You know what? They get blessed, we get blessed, and the kingdom of God is being spread around the world. So he says he's ready to provide our needs, but we have a responsibility, as he says here, we have a responsibility to give. Given it shall be given to you, good measure, pressed down, shaken together. Now, if I was sitting here this morning and I had some need, and I heard this, I could do one of two things. I could say, well, now, he doesn't have any needs. You don't know whether I do or not. Secondly, he just doesn't know how bad off I am. I don't have to know. God knows. You see, the truth is, we argue with God. You know what? You're going to lose every time. You're going to lose arguing with a God who, listen, who loves you, who wants the best for you. Listen, who wants a relationship with you, who will guide you, who will provide for you? Why argue with him? We can expect him to provide our needs. Well, not only that, the Holy Spirit, our helper. Now think about this. When you trusted Jesus Christ as your personal Savior, the Holy Spirit came into your life and sealed you forever as a child of God. You can't be lost. You say, well, you mean to tell me that I can live like the devil and go to heaven? Listen, if you are a believer and you're living in sin, the chastising hand of God is coming. If it hasn't already arrived, don't look over your shoulder, because it is coming. Is that God being mean to us? No, it's God loving us. He chastises us to get us back in line so we can walk in his will, so he can bless us. And so the Holy Spirit is there to do a number of things, a number of scriptures I could give you here. And for example, in the 8th chapter of Romans, he says, if you don't have the Spirit of God, you're none of his. And then he says, for example, in Romans chapter 8, verse 26, he said, oftentimes you and I don't even know how to pray. Situations and circumstances we can't explain. So he says, the Holy Spirit, he, listen, will pray through us and utter through us groanings which we don't understand. We cry out to God and ask for his guidance and direction sometime when we don't really know how to pray. He says the Holy Spirit is there to help us. He says, for example, in 1 Corinthians, the 2nd chapter, that he's the one who gives us discernment. Now listen, discernment is the ability and the capacity to see things as they are, not as they appear to be. When we hear some of these people talking, then listen, the Spirit of God within you will give you discernment to know, are they telling the truth? Are they not telling the truth? And when you and I, for example, get in the Word of God, who is it that helps us understand the Word? It's the Spirit of God that gives us discernment to understand what he's saying. A discerning spirit is a gift of God. And it's the discernment of the Holy Spirit, whether it's interpreting the Word of God, or listen, or interpreting what somebody is really saying and what is their heart. Lip service is cheap. Heart, soul, body into what you believe is something entirely different. That's the work of the Spirit. He says also in John, the 14, 15, 16 chapters, he says that he, listen, he is our teacher. He's the one who teaches us the truth. It may be the voice of a man, a physical messenger, but it's God who does the teaching. The Spirit of God within us gives us understanding and helps us to know how to apply it to our life. One of his responsibilities, here in John also he says, is to convict us of sin. When you're a believer and you start sinning against God, the Spirit of the Holy God that you and I serve is going to convict us of that sin. Now you can sin and sin and sin and sin and sin until your conscience becomes quieter and quieter and quieter and quieter. Then you're in real trouble. The Holy Spirit is our helper. You and I dependent upon Him every single day of our life. He is the one who, listen, who gives us divine, spiritual, and physical energy to do what the Lord Jesus has called us to do. You can't do without Him. You can't understand John 3:16 apart from the Holy Spirit. When you got saved, listen, who do you think helped you understand what it meant to confess your sins, repent of your sins, and receive Jesus Christ, and how His death at the cross could provide for your forgiveness? It was the Spirit of God. What we can expect, we can anticipate the awesome work of the Holy Spirit in our life.
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1: 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Believers can count on God for endless encouragement. Here's a moment with Charles Stanley.
0: When did feelings convey the truth? Not very often. Here's how rich you are. The God who spoke the worlds into being. The God who owns the cattle on a thousand hill. He says, the silver and gold is mine, says the Lord. Every single thing in existence is owned and possessed in totality by God. God the Father, God the Son, God the Holy Spirit, Jesus Christ, who owns it all, lives within you and is chosen to live and express His life through you. What in the world are you worried about? And if you yield to your feelings, you'll never do too much in life. Christ is living within you. He who owns it all has it all. And He knows exactly how much to release in your life and through your life. Your Father owns it all. Your Savior owns it all. The one who indwells you and loves you enough to have died for you, has chosen, listen, not only to sit at the Father's right hand and intercede for you, He's chosen to come live within you to see to it that everything you'll ever need will always be there right on time. Friend, the next time you look in the mirror and you get a sad face, you just remember who's on the inside of that body of yours. Christ in you. He says, Christ in you, the hope of glory.
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6: With a message from God's Word, here's Charles Stanley. My friend, what sin is there in your life that keeps harassing you and dragging you down? I mean the same old thing that you have confessed, told the Lord about, you've prayed about, you've shared it with your friends, you've done everything that you know, and in spite of that, you still feel enslaved by the same old sin. Could it be that you have given yourself over to something and you have indeed become a slave to that sin? Or do you feel today that it's hopeless? There is absolutely no opportunity and no chance of your ever being delivered. I want to tell you something. There is. And if you listen carefully for a few moments, God, I believe, will show you there is a way to be released and liberated from whatever it is, however long it's been there. There's a way to be freed and liberated from what has enslaved you and is in the process of destroying your life. And if you'll turn to 1 John chapter 1, and in the fifth verse of that chapter, John begins dealing with the problem of sin in the life of the Christian. Now, it would be great if you and I could believe in entire sanctification. Entire sanctification is the doctrine which teaches this, that you and I can reach a spiritual level at some point in our life whereby, from that point on, we no longer sin. Wouldn't it be great if that were true? I'd want to be in on that, wouldn't you? If we could reach some spiritual state wherein, following that, no longer would we sin. But the Bible does not teach that. And John in this epistle deals with the Christian sin. He's not talking about lost people. He's talking about Christians, because you'll notice how many times he says we and our and so forth. Having introduced this epistle, referring to the Lord Jesus Christ, he begins by saying, this is the message that we've heard from him and announced to you, that God is light and in him is no darkness at all. And in the Greek, what that says is there is no darkness, none. If we say that we have fellowship with him and yet walk in darkness, we lie and do not practice the truth. But if we walk in the light, as he himself is in the light, we have fellowship with one another, and the blood of Jesus his Son cleanses us from all sin. If we say that we have no sin, we deceive ourselves and the truth is not in us. If we confess our sins, he's faithful and just to forgive us our sins and to cleanse us from all unrighteousness. If we say that we've not sinned, we make him a liar, he says, and his word is not in us. Then he begins the second chapter by saying, my little children, I'm writing these things to you that you may not sin. And if anyone sins, we have an advocate with the Father, Jesus Christ the righteous. And he himself is the propitiation for our sins, and not for ours only, but also for the sins of the whole world. How does a Christian deal with sin? We have to face the fact that even though we've been saved, we do at times commit sin. Here's the difference in a sinner, that is a lost man, and a saint. In the highway, you'll see two lines. A solid line and a broken line. You know, and I know what those two lines mean. The solid line is continuous and unbroken. That describes the life of the lost man. He is living a life of continuous disobedience to God because he has not trusted Jesus Christ as his personal Savior. And whatever good things he may do, it is all motivated from the wrong purpose. So it is a life of habitual, continual sin. The broken line best describes the Christian who may commit a sin. And that is, we may sin here, we may sin there, we may sin here. And the Bible says that you and I are declared to be saints. Having trusted Jesus Christ as our personal Savior, we're saints, not sinners. Sinners are those who have not trusted Jesus Christ as Savior. Saints are those who have trusted Jesus Christ as Savior, set apart to God, but who do at times practice sin in their life. So we have to learn how to deal with sin from the Christian point of view. So let's begin where John begins. And I want to give you a number of words here, if you'll just jot them down. Because usually, when people talk about dealing with sin, the first thing they want to deal with is what that sin is. But notice how John begins dealing with sin. He says, verse 5, this is the message we've heard from him and announced to you, that God is light and in Him is no darkness at all. So that the first step in dealing with sin, whatever it may be, and let me say this at this point, I want to primarily deal not with just those little things that crop into our life that we deal with instantaneously, but oftentimes those sins that grow into mammoth size that begin to enslave and defeat the believer on a continuing basis, because many people have to deal with that. But listen to what he says. He begins dealing with sin where all sin must be dealt with, and that is, first of all, a realization of who God is. Now, if I begin to deal with sin on the basis of just the fact that I've disobeyed God and I've made a mistake or whatever it might be, and I see it only as something within me, I'm not going to have victory. In order to gain victory, I need to see sin in the light of who God is. And listen how he describes who God is. He says in verse 5, "This is the message that we declare to you." And what is the message? That God is light. In Him is no darkness at all. That is the foundational truth that I must deal with if I'm going to deal with sin in a way whereby my enslavement will result in victory and freedom and liberty. He says, God is light and in Him is no darkness at all, which means that God is absolutely and perfectly and totally and completely, irrevocably and unchangeably holy. There is nothing of sin within God. Everything that is sinful is diametrically opposed to God. Not only that, the Bible says, we are to be holy even as God is holy. Now, God knows that you and I can never be as holy as He is, or holy in the same way that He is, because He has never experienced sin. God knows all there is to know about sin. He understands it fully. That's why the cross is where it is in history. It is God's answer to the problem of sin. But if I'm going to deal with sin in a victorious sort of way, I must see it in the light of who God is. And that is that God is a holy God that tolerates no sin, that hates sin, that despises sin. And the thing about sin that God hates the most is its destructive force in the life of a believer. Nowhere in the Bible does it say that God hates sinners. He doesn't hate sinners. He hates sin. He hates sin because of its nature. The nature of sin is to destroy, to ruin, to wreck, to divide. And Satan's purpose in life is to destroy soul, spirit, and body of every person he possibly can, to enslave them in some form or fashion so that they worship him and no longer worship God. He says we have to begin where God is, and that is God is light. And that's his way of describing God in his perfect holiness. Now, light and darkness have no communion with each other. You can take a completely darkened room. It doesn't take but one little teeny bit of a birthday candle to put some light in the room and to begin to drive the darkness out. You can soon light the entire room where there is absolutely no darkness. Wherever God is, in all of His radiance and majesty and holiness, there is no darkness because He is light. For a believer who has been deemed and categorized as saint, for a saint to live in sin is absolutely and diametrically opposed to everything God is and everything God has prepared us to be and who God is within us. So first of all, I have to recognize sin for what it is in the light of who God is, and God hates it and despises it and condemns it for its destructive force in the life of the believer. Look, if you will, in verse 6. He says, not only that, but he says, if we say that we are having fellowship with him, and yet we are walking in the darkness, we are lying and do not practice the truth. Now, he says, if we say that we who are believers are having fellowship with him, we are having an intimate relationship with him, but the truth is that it is our practice. Now watch this. He doesn't say, for example, if we just commit a sin. He says, if we say that we're having fellowship with him, but we're doing what? We're walking about in darkness, which means I am willingly, knowingly, deliberately, willfully violating a principle of God, know that I'm doing it, deliberately doing it. No better than to do it, but I'm doing it anyway. And he says at the same time, I talk about having fellowship with God. He says, first of all, you can't do it. You can't do it. Why? Because of the nature of God. God isn't going to fellowship with those who are deliberately walking in sin. He says you're lying and not practicing the truth. Now listen to me, my friend. When people sit in church pews week after week, when they know that all week long they have violated a principle of God, deliberately, willfully violating God's Word, and sing songs and pray and give money and do all of these things and talk about their fellowship with God, the truth is, listen, Satan has deceived you, my friend, into thinking that you can walk in sin and have fellowship with God. He says God is light. In Him is no darkness at all. God is absolute and perfectly holy. It is the will of God, the purpose of God, the plan of God to fellowship with us. He's made us saints. He has predestinated us to be conformed to His likeness. It is His desire to be in intimate fellowship with us. He says, but when you and I are practicing deliberate, willful, known sin, God in all of His holiness and righteousness will not fellowship. We cannot fellowship with Him. And it is not His fault or His blame. The responsibility lies with us. Here's the problem. We're soft on sin. Here's what we've done. We have renamed it social disease. We've named it all kinds of things. People are sick. They're spiritually ill. They make mistakes. The truth is God called it S-I-N, called sin. A violation of the purpose of God, the will of God. A transgression of the law of God. Falling short of what God intends. Sins of omission, sins of commission, sometimes sins of ignorance. We'll talk about that in a few moments. But what he's talking about here is that when we deliberately and willfully violate the will of God, the fellowship is broken. And I believe if you are a Spirit-filled believer and you've been in that position, you know when your fellowship with God is broken. It's like a wall's come up between you, and you can sing and pray or preach or do whatever you want to do. It doesn't make any difference because the fellowship is not restored until something has taken place, which we're going to discuss in a few moments. All right, listen to what he says in the seventh verse. He says, now, but on the other hand, if we walk in the light, as he himself is in the light because he is the light, we are having fellowship with one another, that is with God, and with one another also, and the blood of Jesus, His Son, is cleansing us from all sin. Now watch this carefully, because I want you to get some things very, very clear. It is the shedding of Christ's blood on the cross 2,000 years ago that has atoned for all of our sin. We have been forgiven and declared just and righteous in the eyes of a holy God. What does he mean then when he says, if we're walking in the light? That means, what we said a while ago, those who are doing what? Walking about in darkness and deliberate sin. He says they just think they're having fellowship with God, but they're not. They're deceived by the devil. But if we're walking what? If we're walking in the light, as he is in the light, we are having fellowship with him. And the blood of Jesus Christ is doing what? Is cleansing us from those sins of omission, things we should do that we forget. Those sins of ignorance, things that happen in our lives we're not even aware of. For example, here's a fellow just gets saved. He doesn't know anything about the Christian life, and he may go out and do a lot of things that you and I know that it's not best for a believer to do or would be displeasing to God. But he's not been instructed. So the blood of Jesus Christ indeed is continuously, the flow, so to speak, humanly, is always flowing for the believer. But our fellowship is not right with him until we make it right. And deliberate, willful, known sin, deliberate, willful, known sin for the believer does not make him lost, does not separate him from God. It breaks the fellowship, renders him barren and fruitless before Almighty God. There is no power, there is no unction, there is no anointing in the life, and there is that emptiness and that void in the life because the fellowship is broken. Something is missing, and what is missing in, listen, what is missing in broken fellowship is the capacity to enjoy the presence of the living God, the capacity to enjoy His approval and His acceptance, and it is replaced by a sense of guilt because of the violation of God's will. So when he says here, we're going to deal with the problem of sin, he begins with God and our relationship to Him in that light. So the second thing I want you to notice here is this. Dealing with sin, first of all, I need to realize who God is in my relationship to Him. Secondly, I need to recognize sin for what it is. Look in verse 8. If we say that we have no sin, we deceive ourselves and the truth is not in us. Now you have to categorize that in two areas. Number one, there is what the Bible calls S-I-N. Secondly, there are S-I-N-S, those acts of sin which we commit. Now, if you'll turn to Romans 7 for just a moment and notice what Paul says in this passage when he's dealing with the problem of sin in his own life, he says in verse 17, "So now, no longer am I the one doing it, but sin which indwells me." Now watch that. Sin which he says, I'm not the one doing it, but sin which indwells me. Verse 20. "But if I'm doing the very thing I don't want to do, I am no longer the one doing it, but sin which dwells in me." Now listen carefully. When you and I were saved, the Bible says that all we were before we were saved was crucified, buried, resurrected to walk in newness of life. That you and I have the life of Christ. He has become our life. But I still have this physical body. It has by its nature those deteriorating elements that says that one of these days I'm going to live so long and then I'm going to die. That's still a part of the physical body. Redemption is not complete until the Lord Jesus Christ comes and these bodies are resurrected in their glorified state once and for all. So even though I've been saved and Christ is my life, it's still the same body. I also have the same five senses by which we live. Now, there is a disposition towards sin. You can call it whatever you want to. A disposition towards sin, a principle of sin, whatever you want to call it, that still remains with us, in us. Where it is, I don't know where it is. Nobody knows where it is. You can't locate it. But there is a disposition towards sin. That is, we're still able to be tempted. We still have to deal with S-I-N-S. Now listen, S-I-N, this old sinful disposition of mine, God dealt with at the cross when Jesus Christ went. And what he did, he broke its power. He severed its power so that I no longer have to yield to the gratification of the flesh, which my five senses would be prone to lead me to do. Whereas before, we lived by the flesh. We lived in the flesh. We were carnal. And this disposition towards sin dominated, controlled, and enslaved our life. When you went to the cross, as he said, identifying you with the Lord Jesus Christ, that was broken. You were freed and liberated to live righteous before Almighty God. Jesus Christ became your life so that no longer are we forced, do we have to sin by the nature of our lives, because he that is within us is greater than he that's in the world. We have the nature, we have the life of Christ within us, but the disposition towards sin is still hanging in there. If it were not hanging in there, we would not be able to be tempted, but it is there. What I'm saying in this particular passage is this. We have to distinguish between S-I-N and S-I-N-S. S-I-N, I can't deal with that. God's dealt with that. S-I-N-S, I have to deal with. I can't eradicate it. If I could pull this old sinful disposition out of my being somewhere, I would have done that long time ago just as you would have. But S-I-N-S, I have to deal with. How do I deal with S-I-N-S? This is why you do not deal with S-I-N-S. You do not come to God and say, "Lord, I know I'm not perfect, and I want you to forgive me of my sins and all my transgressions, and forgive me and all those others who need forgiveness in Jesus' name, amen." Forget it. God doesn't answer that. Listen to me. The only way to deal with sin is to deal with it as it is. If I'm going to deal with sin, I need to name it. If it is greed, if it is selfishness, if it is pride, if it is dishonesty, if it is deception, if it is lust, whatever it may be, it needs to be dealt with as it is. If I say, "Lord, forgive me of our sins. God, forgive us of our sins." Listen, that's so generalizing what sin is. You know what? I could pray for the rest of my life asking God to forgive me and never have to face a single sin. But when I come before God and I get on my face before Him and I say, "Lord, I want you to forgive me for my deceitfulness or my lust or my greed," then I am facing an issue as it is, and I am coming to grips with an S-I-N in my life. That's the only way to deal with it. If you deal with it by covering it up with S-I-N-S and just put the big cover on to camouflage it so that you don't have to face it and you don't see yourself as a guilty child of God having violated the law of God and grieved the Spirit of God, you're not dealing with it. And this is why people say, "Well, you know, I've confessed it." I'm going to explain what that means in a minute. "I've confessed it. I have the same old problem." That's right. You've confessed it, prayed over it, shared with it, gone to councils, and the same old sin is hanging there and there, still enslaved. Are you dealing with it, calling it by name, and dealing with it as it is? Okay, the third thing that's important here is I must assume responsibility for it. Listen to what he says. He says in verse 10, "If we say that we've not sinned, we make him a liar, and his word is not in us." I must assume responsibility for my sin. Now listen, Whenever somebody, you hear somebody say, well, nobody's perfect. Everybody makes mistakes. If he hadn't have done so-and-so, I wouldn't have done so-and-so. If she hadn't have been like this, then I wouldn't be like this. After all, God tempted me more than I could stand. If God, I don't know why God allows me to be tempted this way. He knows better than that. Listen, my friend, he says in his word as a very clear promise, he says, no temptation has taken you but such as is common to man, but God is able to make what? To make provision. He is able to make provision that you may be able to escape, that you may be able to bear. That is, he puts a limitation on the temptation. 1 Corinthians 10:13, he puts a limitation on the temptation. God has never enticed anybody to do evil. God only tests in order to approve. Satan is the one who entices to do evil. So God isn't tempting you to do evil. That's Satan tempting you to do evil. Whenever you blame somebody else, you are refusing to assume responsibility for the sin, then you're not dealing with it. And friend, listen, God can't free you and liberate you from something you're not willing to assume responsibility for. If we sin against God regardless of the circumstances, we're responsible. Whoever is involved, we're responsible. I'm responsible for my attitude. If I blame my attitude on someone else, I am refusing to assume responsibility for what I own. I own my attitude. I own my sin. I must deal with it specifically, calling it by name, and assume the responsibility for committing it. Then the fourth thing I want you to notice here is in verse 9. He says, now watch this very carefully, because here's where a lot of folks miss it. And the reason they miss it is because they have been wrongly instructed. Listen, if we confess our sins, he's faithful and just to forgive us our sins and to cleanse us from all unrighteousness. Now, there are six conditional clauses here. If we say, if we say, if we walk, if we confess, if we say, if anyone, all through, they're all conditioned. What does he mean when he says if we confess our sins? Have we not said that when Jesus Christ went to the cross 2,000 years ago, that all of our sins, past, present, future, which were all future 2,000 years ago, he says that he took upon him our sin, he became sin in our behalf, he atoned for them, that is, he paid the price for them once and for all 2,000 years ago, so I can't pay the price for them any longer. What can I do to be forgiven? I have been forgiven. The grace of God has provided for forgiveness, and I only appropriate for myself what God has provided. I can only enjoy now, by an act of faith, what God has already provided. Listen to what he says. If we confess our sins, he's faithful and just to forgive us our sins and to cleanse us from all unrighteousness. So how many times, my friend, have you said, now wait a minute. This same old enslaving habit, the same old thing that harasses me over and over again. I get victory in most places, but somehow I come back to this. Same old problem. I have confessed it. God has not forgiven me. I am still enslaved. I am still where I was. Don't tell me to confess it. I want to tell you, my friend, to confess it, and then I want to explain what that word means. Listen to me. The word confess in the Greek means is the word homologeo, which means to agree with it. Now watch this carefully. To agree with God. That is, if I'm confessing a sin to God, I am agreeing with God about the way he sees that sin in my life. Let's go back to the very first. We said the Bible says that God is light and in him is no darkness at all. Therefore, what? God hates sin because of its destructive force in the life of those whom he believes. Now, if God hates sin, the Bible says, grieve not whom? The Holy Spirit. How do you grieve the Holy Spirit? By saying yes to sin. Quench not the Holy Spirit. How do you quench the Holy Spirit? By saying no to God. All right, now, if sin grieves the heart of God, that means it brings sorrow to the heart of God when you and I sin against him. Listen to that now. If confession means that I agree with God about the way he sees my sin, and the truth is that my sin is grievous to God, it brings sorrow to God because God already sees beforehand the implications and the fruits and the destructive power of sin, and God has already seen into tomorrow and sees what sin is doing in my life today and knows that if it continues, the end result will be in the future destruction. That's why God's heart is grieved. You know why God's heart is grieved over sin? Simply because He gets the total picture. He sees the full picture. Many people, for example, who get in arguments in their marriage, if they could just stop and realize, if they don't get that thing straightened out one of these days, what are the future consequences? If they could sit down at the first argument and look through divided household, broken children, separated children, broken hearts, divided spirits, anger, frustration, fear, loneliness, all of these things, they would stop right then. God sees it all. He sees the future of sin. That's why God hates it, because of its destructive force in the life of the believer. Now, if God, who is holy, sees sin as it is, and He's grieved by it, if I'm in agreement with God about the way He sees my sin, then I'm going to be grieved by it. This little thing, well, you know, 1 John 1:9, if we confess our sins, He's faithful and just to forgive us our sins, to cleanse us from all unrighteousness in Jesus' name, amen. And we hop into bed, I'm going to tell you, my friend, that is grievous to God. Because it's being soft on where God is not soft. God hates what sin does to you and me and our families and our loved ones and our friends. He hates it. He sent the devil to an eternal hell, and he's on his way, and he knows that's where he's going. He's hell-bound, and every fallen angel's hell-bound, and nothing can save them. And Satan's trying to destroy the people of God to get them to worship him rather than God, because he hates God and he wants worship for himself rather than God. Now, if I confess my sin, that means I am in agreement with God. And when I violate the law of God, and I grieve God's heart, I can't just throw up a little toss one up, 1 John 1:9. I don't mean you've got to wallow in sorrow and run around 3 or 4 days in sackcloth and ashes. But I'm saying, listen, in facing those enslaving, overpowering sins where far too many of God's people are living, enslaved by it, overpowered by it, cannot break loose from it. And you've confessed and confessed and confessed. Listen, if that confession, listen, genuine, true confession means not only do I verbally say to my Lord and my God, God, I am guilty and call that sin, but my heart is going to be grieved by that. His heart is grieved. And the result is I am going to repent of that sin. Repentance means that I have a change of attitude about it. Listen, anything that grieves the heart of my God's going to grieve my heart, and I'm going to change my attitude about it. I'm not going to love something that my God hates. And my God warns me against. How am I going to love that what God hates and be right with God? There's no way to be right with God. And true confession involves repentance. The word in the Greek, metanoeo, which means a change of mind. If I change my mind about God, about Christ, about sin, it's going to affect my life. If as a believer I change my attitude about that sin in my life, what am I going to do? I'm going to lay it down. I'm going to walk away from it. I don't want any part of anything that God's told me is destroying my life. The thing that grieves the heart of God. And there's a lot of difference in just saying, Lord, I want to confess my sin, and facing the issue, calling it what it is, asking God to so work in your heart, God, give me the spirit of repentance, a change of attitude. That even repentance is the work of God. Look, if you will, in 2 Corinthians for a moment. And the 2 Corinthians and the 7th chapter. Look for just a moment what Paul says about repentance. He says in the 9th verse of the 7th chapter, he says, I now rejoice, not that you were made sorrowful, but that you were made sorrowful to the point of repentance. Godless sorrow that leads to a change of attitude, a change of mind, resulting in a change of action. He says, for you were made sorrowful according to the will of God, in order that you might not suffer loss in anything through us. Listen, for the sorrow that is according to the will of God produces a repentance without regret. Now listen, let me show you the difference. Many folks have walked church aisles and revival meetings at invitation time, and oh, they've gotten on their knees, they've come to the pastor and they've been crying, I want to get right with God. I want to be what God wants me to be. I'm sorry for my sin. Listen, It isn't repentance until that sorrow leads to a change of attitude and a change of mind. Till my mind gets changed about that sin and its place in my life, I haven't repented. Listen, I may be sorrowing. I may be upset. I may be sorrowful because I've been caught. I may be sorrowful because it's caught up with me. I may be sorrowful because of its consequences in my life. But it isn't godless sorrow. Listen, it godless sorrow leads to repentance. Look in the 12th chapter of the same book, 2 Corinthians chapter 12. Listen to what Paul said. Speaking to Christians now, not to lost people, writing to the church at Corinth, I'm afraid that when I come again, my God may humiliate me before you. And I may mourn over many of those who've sinned in the past and not repented of the impurity, immorality, sensuality which they've practiced. And repentance of it means that, listen, I am willing for God to change my mind and I'm willing to lay it down. And when my mind is changed and I walk away from it, I have the right to claim the victory over it. Now listen to what he says. If we confess our sins, God is faithful. Not that we are faithful. God is faithful. He's faithful in what? Faithful and just. That means that he has the right to say, even though you and I have been guilty, you have been forgiven because I paid the price through my son. That's justification. All right. He says, when we confess our sins, he's faithful and just to forgive us our sins and to cleanse us from all unrighteousness. Not only is the forgiveness there, but the cleansing element. That is the elements, that is the remains, that is the marks of that sin. He says cleansing us. That is, it is complete from God's point of view. When did he do that? He did that at the cross 2,000 years ago. But when is the application and the benefits of that applied to me? When I'm willing to face it. The provision has been made. The application to my heart, the restored fellowship. The restored fellowship, the restored power with God is only there when I appropriate that self by facing that sin. And he says, God is faithful. You have never come to God, my friend, in the right way and ask him to deal with sin in your life that he's not been willing to do so. God's always willing to restore fellowship. Because what did he say? He said he predestinated us to be conformed to his likeness. Then listen, that he says the ultimate intention of God is that in the ages to come, all the ages to come, time without end, may demonstrate, will be a demonstration of God's goodness and love and mercy and grace to those of us who are his children. It gives God great pleasure in forgiving. Great delight in restoring fellowship. It is the desire of God that, listen, the deepest longing desire of the heart of Almighty God is to have intimate fellowship with you on a personal basis. That's far more important to him than your service for him. And if I'm going to deal with sin, I've got to be willing to face it as it is, assume responsibility for it, not just verbalize and tell him about it, but to see it from his point of view and to sense it from God's point of view. I'm going to lay it down and walk off. You say, okay now, I can go with you that far, but what says I'm not coming back tomorrow? I'm not saying you can't go back to it tomorrow, but let me show you what he says in this particular passage. Not only is there forgiveness, not only is there repentance, but he says likewise, we must receive it. If we confess our sins, he's faithful and just to forgive us our sins and to cleanse us from all unrighteousness. Now listen, it's one thing for God to make a promise. It's something else for me to appropriate that promise, claim that promise, and do what? Do the same thing he'd said twice before. Those who are walking in darkness are deceiving themselves. Those who are walking in light are having fellowship. When I repent of that sin and genuinely face up to it and deal with it from God's perspective, he says our fellowship is restored, our forgiveness we can enjoy once again. And if forgiveness does not include victory, then my friend, I'm going right back to it again tomorrow. But here's the key. I must be willing to accept his forgiveness, but there's something else I want you to notice here, and that is this. Look, if you will, in chapter 2. My little children, I'm writing these things to you that you may not sin. He's not saying that we're going to live a perfect life, but here's what he's saying. You're enslaved by that. Once you have dealt with that sin and you have faced it from God's point of view and you've laid it down, God has given you, listen, He's given you the Spirit, the change of mind, the gift of repentance. Lay it down. You've chosen to lay it down. He's saying, listen, what He's saying is reject the devil's lie that you've got to do it again, that you've got to go back to it again, that you're still enslaved to it again. That's the devil's lie. Because here's what happened. When Jesus Christ went to the cross, He broke the power of sin. He broke the power of sin in the life of every single believer so that the disposition to sin has been rendered weakened. It cannot overpower you and me until we consent to its doing so. And friend, if God can't free you and liberate you once and for all from something, God isn't omnipotent, God isn't holy, and God isn't anything else He claims to be. If He cannot do what He promises to do, He promises freedom and liberty. If we had time, we could go to the 6th chapter of Romans. And He deals with this whole problem here of the enslavement to sin. And He refers to those things that once enslaved you, but now. Those things that once had the fruits of death, but now the fruits of righteousness, because now Christ has become your life. This is the reason you don't have to go back to it. Here's the reason you can be freed. This is the reason John says, these things I write unto you that you sin not, that you may not sin, that you may not go back to it. Why? He that is in you is greater than he that's in the world. Christ Jesus, when He died, He identified you on the cross, crucifixion, burial, resurrection. He says that now you and I have the life of Christ. Let me tell you something. Friend, if anything in the world you and I better believe, we better believe this. If Jesus Christ is living within us, the greatest force in all existence is abiding within you. And if the greatest force in all of existence is abiding in you, there isn't anything outside of you or on the inside of you that can defeat you. If you choose acting and responding out of the life of Christ, who is your life, you can choose victory, and the victory is yours. It is a deliberate, willful choice based on the atoning death of Jesus Christ, on the broken power of sin, on this canceled disposition that is still remaining in you and harassing you. The victory is yours if you're willing to face up to it, assume responsibility, lay it down in the name of Jesus Christ, and walk away claiming your position in Christ. If God can't do that, we better close this book, close up this church, forget it, and go out and live it up till Jesus comes. Because it's all over. If there isn't complete victory, if there isn't complete freedom, what in the world are we doing? We're just fooling ourselves. We'd be better off just having ourselves a big country club. If there is no freedom and power and victory over the most enslaving sin there is. He says you don't have to. Hallelujah, you don't have to. I don't know what you've had to do, but He says you don't have to if you're willing to repent of it. Confession means that I see it as the way God sees it. Grieved in His heart over allowing anything that destroys and deteriorates a fellowship which He loves. Listen, everything else God ever created. Think about it. Everything else that God ever created is on a level so far beneath you and me, because you and I, the only things God ever created that He desires the fellowship with and to love. God doesn't fellowship with trees. These folks who say, oh, I just worship God in nature. Well, friend, you don't know the God of the Bible. Because nature may tell us how big God is and how great He is and all these things, but it doesn't tell us about God's holiness. The holiness of God is not seen in nature. And the holiness of God is one of His primary attributes. And the holiness of God does not tolerate sin. He hates it. While He loves His children whose lives are being destroyed by sin. And if Jesus Christ's death 2,000 years ago, if it can only forgive me for a day at a time and cannot give me victory forever, I'm going to tell you there's something missing in the whole Christian life. But He says, in the atoning death of Jesus Christ, all my sin was atoned for. I am forgiven forever and ever and ever. Not only am I forgiven, but I can walk in the sweet fellowship of my Heavenly Father day by day. Listen to this. This next verse, same verse. My little children, I'm writing you these things that you may not sin. If anyone sins, We have an advocate with the Father, Jesus Christ the righteous. He is the propitiation, the sacrifice for our sins. Not for ours only, but also for the sins of the world. Now listen, here's what he says. Isn't this just like God? Here he is dealing with sin. We have to assume responsibility for it. We have to repent of it. Then he says, I want to give you something to rejoice about. Here's what you rejoice about. He says, and if you sin, if you do sin against God, he said, rejoice. You say, now wait a minute. You talking about rejoicing over sin? No. Rejoice that you and I have the counsel for the defense, sitting at the Father's right hand to intercede for you and me, and to do what? To point to the cross. Father, he's one of ours. Father, she's one of ours. They're forgiven. You see, if you'll just think about it, Almighty God has done everything that can possibly be done. Everything. I mean, he's gone from Alpha to Omega to do what? To sustain our loving, intimate fellowship with him. God loves you just the way you are. And he knows what you can be. And he wants to make you to become what he wants you to be. And he knows that sin is a barrier to what you can be. And he hates the sin that is within you. He's willing to forgive you, cleanse you, release you, liberate you. But you've got to make the choice. And he says, as a believer walking in the Spirit of God, and we are going to make mistakes and we're going to sin against them. He says, when you do, he says, here's what you do. As a child of God walking in the light, and you and I stumble and fall to here and there, he says, rejoice over the great advocate, the Lord Jesus Christ, who sits at the Father's right hand, who paid with his own blood the price for your sin, therefore declaring you forgiven. He says not only that, he says he was the living sacrifice, not only for the sins of the believer, he says, but for the sins, listen, the sins of the whole world was laid upon him. And that same Jesus Christ is sitting at the Father's right hand. And he, the Bible says that his life has become your life and my life. Listen, God Almighty, think about it, has done everything even beyond the human imagination to reconcile us to himself, love us, sustain that fellowship, and you know what? Be as good to you and me as we'll let him be. How do you deal with sin? You focus on God. You name it. You assume responsibility for it. And friend, you see it as God sees it and you lay it down. And by the grace of God, you take your position in Christ Jesus and the Holy Spirit indwelling you. And by faith, you claim the victory and you claim it in a daily walk. You say, but now wait a minute. Suppose I walk 3 or 4 days and I fall. Then you go right back to Almighty God and take your position again and keep walking. Don't say, oh my goodness, I knew I wasn't going to make it. Listen, if you falter one time, and oftentimes there are people who've been enslaved, they falter again. Listen, you just get right up. Don't you listen to the devil's lie. Don't listen to anything he says. The blood of Jesus Christ has atoned for your sin. You are forgiven, and God will restore that fellowship if you'll face it. But if Satan says, aha, aha, I knew it, look at you now. If you listen to that, you know what will happen? He will discourage you. He will bring doubts to your mind. And you know what will happen? Before you know it, you will have subconsciously agreed with the devil and disbelieved God. Yeah, I guess that's right. Here I am, same old thing. That is agreeing with the lie of the devil. Listen, once you're saved, you won't ever be what you've been. And once God... Listen to me now. I want to give you a very firm, strong warning. If you forget everything else, listen to me carefully. You're listening. Whatever you're doing in your household, my friend, put it down and listen to this. Once Almighty God liberates you and frees you from some enslaving sin, listen to me, and you get victory for a season, and then willingly, knowingly, deliberately, you turn and walk back into what God Almighty freed you from through the death of His Son, I want to tell you, my friend, the next time, somehow, for some reason, it seems to be so very difficult. If it's been one of those enslaving things that's been with you for a long time, and God finally liberated you and freed you from it. And then you choose to walk back into it. Listen to me. Here's why it's so difficult the second time. May have had victory for weeks or months. Somebody convinces you. Somebody persuades you. You just make a choice. Satan will play havoc with you. He will throw everything imaginable before you. Once you lay it down, I want to tell you, my friend, once you lay it down, you remember this. There isn't anything in this world worth being destroyed for. Losing your fellowship with God over and wasting your life for. I'll tell you why. Because if there were, there would be something in the world equal to Jesus Christ.

0: They knew exactly what you'd put your finger on. They know exactly what they've got to deal with. Father, I want to ask you in Jesus' name that the Holy Spirit will give them no rest until it's dealt with. That the conviction will increase and intensify. That it will be recognized, acknowledged in the light of who you are. Repented of. They will claim their position. Walk in the light. Walk by faith. Ever being cleansed by your precious blood. Ever in fellowship with you, our living Lord. I want to pray for that somebody, Father, who needs to be saved. Never having trusted Jesus Christ as Savior, deceived by Satan and does not realize that they are enslaved. Father, only you can give freedom to slaves. And so I want to ask you to free that somebody, bringing them to the recognition of Christ's death on the cross as the only atoning sacrifice that's sufficient. Bowing before you and receiving Jesus Christ as their Savior by faith. Then you will deal with the different areas of their life. But the most important thing and the crucial thing and the pivotal thing, the preeminent decision, is to receive Christ by faith as Savior and Lord. Then I want to pray, Father, for many people today who are enslaved by alcohol, sex, drugs, attitudes, habits of all kinds, attitudes that are negative, attitudes that are destroying them, attitudes that are keeping them from serving you. Father, I pray in Jesus' name that you will label that clearly in their heart. They'd be willing to assume the responsibility for it, dealing with it personally, freeing them to become thy servants, to serve you in whatever area that you've already chosen for them. And we pray this in Jesus' name and for His sake.
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2: Today's scripture reading is Lamentations chapter 3, verses 21 through 23. This I recall to my mind, therefore I have hope. The Lord's loving kindnesses indeed never cease, for His compassions never fail. They are new every morning. Great is your faithfulness.
1: Our faith isn't built on feelings or wishful thinking. It rests on something far more solid. Let's look at seven foundational aspects of Christianity. 1. God is. Faith must be built on the simple confession that the Lord is. He is real. He exists and is indeed God. 2. God is love. He's intimately concerned with your life and wants to engage in a relationship with you. 3. God is just. His justice is absolutely perfect even when He lovingly disciplines us. 4. God is all-knowing. He knows your heart, your pain, and your questions. You cannot shock or surprise Him. 5. God is everywhere. You never have to wonder where He is. Wherever you are, He is right by your side. 6. God is all-powerful. There is nothing greater than God. Regardless of how enormous your challenges and heartaches seem to be, you can overcome them in His power. And 7. God is faithful. No matter how far you stray, He never gives up on you. Whatever you have done, He will always welcome you home. When doubts arise or circumstances shake you, return to these truths, all of which are solid and unchanging.
3: With a message from God's Word, here's Charles Stanley.
0: When you're tempted to do wrong, what is your response? Sometimes you feel guilty even though you didn't do what Satan tempted you to do. Or there are times when you feel like you are under a specific satanic attack. That is, Satan is really attacking you in some particular area of your life. When you're tempted by Satan and attacked by him, do you feel absolutely overwhelmed and helpless and weak, as if you cannot help but yield to that temptation? Well, my friend,

the devil, prowling about, roaring, seeking whom he may devour. And that Greek word means to swallow down. That's exactly what he means to do, and that is to completely destroy us. So he says, this is your adversary. Now, when you think about how Satan operates and his whole mode of operation, his whole mode of operation is indicated by one word, and that is deception. He does everything he can to camouflage what he's doing. He doesn't want us to know what he's doing. He doesn't walk around in a red suit and a red tail. Satan uses believers as well as unbelievers. Now listen, if he can't attack you successfully, you know what he'll do? He'll use you. That is, if somehow Satan can deceive you and use you, his choice tool is not the unbeliever but the believer. Because if he can get a believer deceived and blinded enough and camouflage the truth from a believer enough, he can get a believer being used by himself, and he can destroy a family, he can destroy and divide a church, he can do anything. Deceit is his whole approach. Jesus said he is the father of all lies. So whenever anything comes from Satan, you can mark it down, it's a lie. It isn't a lie sometimes, it is a lie every time. Satan lies about God, lies about Jesus, lies about hell, lies about himself, and lies to us about each other. And you see, if we're not discerning, my friend, we'll fall for Satan's lie. Now, if you'll turn to 2 Corinthians chapter 11 for a moment, let me show you something. Here's how he operates, and he's very, very shrewd. In this 13th verse, and Paul is talking about being deceived, he says in verse 13 of chapter 11, he says, "For such men are false apostles, deceitful workers, disguising themselves as apostles of Christ." Now listen, "And no wonder, for even Satan disguises himself as an angel of light." Satan is going to dress himself up how? In the most acceptable clothing possible, so that even believers are deceived by the way Satan presents himself. So God's people, in order to be able to identify him, must be very, very discerning. Back over in the second chapter of the same book, 2 Corinthians chapter 2, verse 11, listen. He says, "In order that no advantage be taken of us by Satan, for we're not ignorant of his schemes." Now, this is the way he operates. He connives and manipulates. If he can get one believer to say something about another believer, he stands off and watches them destroy each other. Satan is a deceitful, cunning, scheming liar, and his ultimate and only objective is to destroy. There never has been, never will be, any good objective in the mind of Satan. To destroy, to maim, to kill, to ruin the testimony, to divide. Everything he can to destroy the people of God, the families of God, your finances, your friendships, your church, your business. He'll do anything and everything he can, and he will use anybody who is willing to be used by the devil. And friend, let me tell you something. One of the things we better watch out in this country is this. Satan has the people whom he can use. Now, Satan doesn't enter people, but his demonic forces do. For example, back in the late wars, for example, you take Adolf Hitler, you take Mao Zedong, and Joseph Stalin were three men who were the incarnation of the devil himself. No men could give themselves to such atrocities and evil and vileness and bloodshed and world holocaust as those three men without being demonically possessed. A conscience absolutely, totally seared and given over to Satan. And this is exactly what he does. And we're living in a society today where all kinds of sexual perversion have become accepted. You know why? Because Satan has said, and Satan will use the Bible. He'll take verses of scripture in the Bible, and to a clouded, fuzzy, darkened mind, Satan will give a man the wisdom, that is satanic wisdom, to so pervert the scripture that he'll find a verse of scripture that will allow him, he thinks, to go about his perversion and proclaim it to others and say, "We believe in God and Jesus is our Savior and all of this is acceptable, and we're living in a society that is becoming more and more immune to the wickedness and the vileness of immorality, and we're accepting it as a way of life and saying, well, after all, you've got to love everybody." Listen, let me tell you something. Surely we've got to love everybody, but that doesn't mean I have to accept their lifestyle as godly. And you see, when Satan says, "Well, you got to love everybody," listen, you know what Satan will do? He knows this book from cover to cover. Satan knows the Bible better than any of us. He knows it. He knows every verse and every single thing about it. And he'll use the scripture to pervert it, to change it, just enough to get a person living in sin, sear their conscience.

0: until they're totally wiped out in their whole spiritual life. Deceit, cunning, manipulating, conniving, as he says, scheming Satan. That's the way he operates. Now, friend, if you don't believe there's a devil, you're in trouble. Secondly, if you don't know what the Bible says, you're going down in defeat. For the simple reason, if we don't know the principles of Scripture, when Satan speaks, how do we know who's doing the talking? Is it the devil doing the talking, or is it God doing the talking? Listen, what Satan tells you is a lie. But here's what he'll do. He'll mix just enough truth with that which is erroneous, just enough truth with that which is error, just enough true doctrine with false doctrine to get you to just get a little bit and get a taste, and before long, he's got you moving his direction till finally he blinds you to the truth and you don't even know the truth and cannot discern between right and wrong. Satan's cunning, deceitful, camouflaging, enticing, entrapping methods of destroying God's people. That's exactly what he's doing. The cults today, for example, are having a heyday. Why? Because so many of God's people are so deceived by error because they don't know the truth. If you don't know the truth, you can't battle one who is your enemy, who knows the truth and knows error and knows how to distort the truth. And there are people today living in sin who think they're doing the right thing. And there are God's people who are causing division and strife and heartache who think they're doing the right thing. Now, let me tell you something. Whenever you hear something, you ask yourself this question, where did that come from? It may have come through your best friend, but it may have come from the devil. You better check it out. What I say, what anybody tells you, you check it out. Where did that come from? Is that in keeping with the Word of God? Is that in keeping with the principles of Scripture? Is that in keeping with holy conduct? Or is that some manipulation? Is that something that Satan is behind, but he's covered it in the life of a Christian, or he's covered it so that you cannot distinguish how evil and satanic and destructive and what the ultimate consequences of that act may be? Friend, listen, you can't play around with the devil because he is a master at the destruction of societies, nations, churches, homes, and individuals, and he's had enough experience to know exactly how to do it. Second thing I want you to notice here when it comes to the way he operates, and that's this. When you look at the way he operates in three areas primarily. And what are those three areas? He operates, first of all, in the mind. For example, how does Satan work in a person? Here's what he does. Now, watch this. He injects into your mind his thoughts. Now, listen. If you are not discerning, you know what you'll do? You'll think that's your thought. And the next thing you do, you'll pass it on to somebody else. And you don't stop to think, where did that come from? Listen, now think about this. If Jesus Christ is your Savior, and Christ is your life, which the Bible says He is, and the Holy Spirit is living within you, Jesus isn't coming up with a lie. The Holy Spirit isn't coming up with error and gossip and criticism and all the rest. That is strictly from the devil. It doesn't make any difference who it comes through. It is ultimately from Satan. So what does he do? He attacks the mind. He projects into your mind a thought. Maybe an evil thought, maybe an unkind thought, maybe a lustful thought, greedy thought, whatever it might be, but he injects it in your mind. At that moment, you have the privilege of accepting it or rejecting it. But you see, so many people open their minds to so many things, they just live in neutrality. They sit in front of the television, for example, and all the garbage that comes through some of the programs, for example, they sit there with an open mind. When somebody says, man, you got to have an open mind, you tell them that's straight from hell. God didn't say have an open mind. He said think on these things. Let this mind be in you which was also in Christ Jesus. We have the mind of Christ. That narrows my mind down to things that are holy and righteous before God. There's nowhere he says I'm to be open-minded. When somebody tells you you've got to be open-minded, they're getting ready to dump some garbage into your life that you don't want. So you have to be careful when somebody says open your mind. Listen, Satan uses the mind as the playground. So he injects these thoughts. When he injects a thought, if it's not of him, you just let it keep moving right on by. Somebody says, well, what about all these thoughts? I can't help these thoughts. Listen, if somebody says, you can't keep the birds from flying over your head, but you can keep them from building a nest in your hair. There's some of those thoughts that Satan's going to send your way. They may come your way and go right on through, but you're the one who decides whether you keep the thought and respond or act upon it or not. So the mind is Satan's playground. That's where he plays. He takes our natural, normal curiosity And what does he do? He carries it beyond the point that God ever intended it to be. Imaginations. All kinds of imaginations. Imagining, curious, wondering, how would this be? How would that be? What does he do? And he just intensifies that until you cross the point of disobedience before God. That's the way he operates. You see, he's a scheming, conniving manipulator of the minds of men. And let me tell you something. Once you give yourself over to Satan, friend, you are in serious trouble. He says in Romans chapter 1, those who knew the truth and refused to accept the truth and gave themselves over to it, that God responds by giving them over to their sin, which means he allows the full impact of the consequence of their disobedience and their rebellion against God. So we have to be very careful. Now listen, if you're a parent, the one thing you ought to do is listen to this sermon very, very carefully and be sure you teach your children how to resist the devil. Because they're going to schools where oftentimes teachers and professors, regardless of the school, are giving them the world's viewpoint. This is the way it is. Accept this, accept that, accept the other. God's outdated. The scriptures are ancient. They don't have any meaning. They're not valid for today. And listen, when somebody pumps that into your child day after day after day after day, year after year, in a scheming, conniving, manipulative, intellectual approach of keeping your mind open, you think about this. You're paying some institution, some university, thousands of dollars to wreck your child's mind. Now that is tragic, but that is exactly what we do. Satan knows what to do. He gets into what? He gets into the school system because that's where the minds are the most pliable, like little putty. And so he can mold and make and inject into those little precious minds thoughts that are absolutely ungodly. So the mind. The second area in which he works in is our conscience. Now here's what he does. Now listen carefully. I ask a question at the very beginning. Sometimes when Satan tempts you, do you feel guilty even though you don't do what Satan tempted you to do? If you feel guilty because he sent the thought through your mind, that is a satanic accusation. And he's called the accuser of the brethren. He is called a liar. He is called a deceiver. He is called the destroyer because he seeks to accuse. Now, if I sin against God, I have a right to feel guilty. That is the Holy Spirit convicting me of my sin. And I have to deal with that. But the question comes as this. How am I able to distinguish between an accusation of Satan and the conviction of the Holy Spirit? And here's the way. For example, if Satan accuses you, let me just deal with this first. Let's say, for example, that you do sin against God and you ask the Lord Jesus Christ to forgive you. You settle your relationship or your fellowship with him and you move on. All right, suppose just the thought comes through your mind and you don't commit that sin and Satan accuses you. What are you to do when Satan accuses you and says, look at you, look what you just thought? Now, wait a minute. The question is, did I think that up or did Satan put that in my mind? Listen, you can be in prayer and Satan attacked you mentally. You can be sitting right here in the worship service and have a satanic attack because he is a roaring lion prowling about seeking whom he may devour. And you think he's standing out here on the front steps waiting till you get out? He's not out there. He's in here jumping up and down having a fit. Because we're exposing the devil, exposing him for who he is. He's anywhere, everywhere he can possibly be through his demonic powers, seeking to divide, destroy God's people. So here's what happens. Let's say, for example, that Satan accuses you. All right? If, for example, it is the Holy Spirit convicting you of sin, the Holy Spirit doesn't say to you, you are bad. You're evil. You're not worth anything. Look what you've done. Look at you now. That's the way Satan operates. The Holy Spirit is specific in his conviction. That was a lie you told. That was a lustful look. That was a deceitful word you passed on. The Holy Spirit convicts us specifically about sin. He doesn't tell us, oh, what's God going to think about that? Now, that never comes from the Holy Spirit. That is strictly from the devil. It is the devil who says, well, well, well, you've blown it again. What do you think Jesus thinks about this? Look at you now. What do you think God's going to accept you? Look at your behavior. Look at your performance. What kind of a character? What does he do? He, in general, just absolutely attempts to annihilate your sense of self-worth. But when the Holy Spirit is convicting, he convicts precisely and exactly what you and I have done. Secondly, when the Holy Spirit is working on us and we deal with sin, what happens? There may be some agony over the grief of our sin, but after we've settled it with God, what happens? There is joy and peace and release and freedom. But if it is a satanic accusation, that is, he's just accusing you falsely and making you feel what you feel, here's the difference. Even after you have agreed with the devil, oh, that's right. Oh, my goodness, I'm not worth anything. Listen, even after you have agreed with his lie, there is no peace, no joy, no release, but what? There is oppression, there is depression, there is discouragement, and that's the way you can tell the difference. When you've settled it up with God, there ought to be a certain peace and joy and release in your life. If you're believing the devil's lie, listen, if you confess it, God settles it. He says all your sins have been atoned for on the cross. You've been forgiven past, present, and future. And what we do in confession, we just write our fellowship with him. We get that right. Then there ought to be peace and joy and release because it takes confession, repentance to do that. If I'm still feeling down in the dumps and, oh, what does God think? And God's upset with me and he's mad, he's angry. I want to tell you, you are listening to the devil's lie. Every bit of that is a satanic accusation that's straight from hell and not from God. Don't believe it. You just point the devil to the cross and tell him, listen, all my sin was atoned for by the blood of Jesus Christ. I refuse your accusations because my sin has been taken care of. But if you accept his accusations, he'll pile it on you. You'll be living under a load of 40 tons of false guilt. False guilt means that Satan has you feeling guilty when God says you are not guilty. That's the way he operates. And let me tell you something. That's why so many of God's people are so useless in the work of God. Listen, if you feel guilty, if you have a false sense of guilt, let's say you're not even guilty, that you are living as obediently as you know how, and that you are keeping your sins confessed up to date, if Satan has you feeling guilty, you have a sense of unworthiness before God, you come to him in prayer. Listen, if you're feeling guilty, you cannot pray the prayer of faith. Your prayers are null and void. If you're feeling guilty and accused and down in the dumps and harassed by the devil, then listen, how are you going to stand up in front of anybody else and do anything with any authority and power from God? You cannot. The false sense of guilt renders your faith and your service for God almost futile. And Satan knows that. So if he can keep you feeling guilty and down in the dumps and harassed by him and that you're unworthy and what does God think and all this stuff, then he just mumbles it out. And if you accept the devil's lie, he's defeating you. There's a third place where he operates, and that's in the human body. Now let me show you something. All of our sickness is not the result of Satan, but a lot of it is. That is, he can put one on your physical body. And when Jesus, for example, said to Peter's mother-in-law, he rebuked the fever. He would cast out a demon. He liberated them. All sickness is not the result of some satanic harassment. If I knowingly violate a law of health, then I'm going to get the consequences whether I'm the finest saint in the world or not. And all disease, we cannot say in all sickness, you can't, now, ultimately, you can trace it all the way back to the Garden of Eden when Adam and Eve fell. But I'm saying as far as for practical daily living, you can't say, well, Satan did this, that, and the other. Ultimately, yes. But I know, for example, and I've had a hard time learning this, and I'm still in the process of learning it, but I'm at least getting my eyes open about something. Sometimes when I've prepared my heart and my body to preach the Word of God, there'll be times before I'd come out to preach that I just get to feeling horrible physically. Well, for a long time, I explained that and accepted that. But I'm beginning to realize that some of that is purely satanic harassment. Last week, I was in a position, for example, I was getting ready to go preach, and I was all ready, and the Lord was just blessing my heart, and I'd been down praying, and I got ready to go, and all of a sudden, I mean, Satan really attacked me with a terrible pain. Well, I thought, what in the world am I going to do? Because that thing hits me, it just sort of unnerves me. Just like God said, now where'd that come from? Have I called you to go out here and preach the gospel to these people and to unburden your soul and to give them my message? Have I prepared you to do that? And then am I going to divide your mind and hang this on you? And all of a sudden it dawned on me where some of that junk had been coming from. Straight from the devil. So I said, Lord, I want to thank you that you've called me to preach the gospel tonight, and I want to rebuke the devil and Satan. I just refuse this pain. I absolutely reject it in the name of Jesus Christ. This is strictly your harassment. About 5 minutes is gone. That was the end of that. Now, I'm not saying every time you do that it'll happen, but I'm saying, if it is satanic harassment when you're about to serve God, listen, if it comes on you and you can't figure out why it's there, you can just chalk that up. Some of that, not all of it, some of it is satanic harassment to divide your mind and keep you from being obedient to God. And I am sure in my own life that I have accepted a lot of stuff from Him that I could have dealt with if I had known how and realized where its ultimate source was, and that is straight from the devil. So he's going to attack your mind, he's going to attack your conscience, and he's going to attack your body. Now, what is the proper attitude when Satan attacks us? All right, look at this verse, if you will. Verse 8, be of sober spirit, be on the alert. Now, what does he mean here? He's simply saying two things. First of all, that word be of sober spirit means be serious-minded. The Greek word means don't be fuzzy in your thinking. The word was used as the opposite of intoxication. He's saying don't be fuzzy in your thinking when it comes to the devil. That is, don't be joking about him. Don't have the idea he's just something out there, some force somewhere. Satan is a personality who is the commanding general of an innumerable host of demonic powers determined to destroy the people of God. He says, don't be fuzzy-minded about it. And secondly, he says, if you'll notice, be alert. That is, be sensitive. Be serious and be sensitive. No fuzziness. Be watchful. Because, he says, he's always prowling, present tense, prowling about, roaring about, seeking to devour God's people. Now, the question is, what is our action? We said our adversary is Satan. We've described him, how he operates. Our attitude is that we're to be serious-minded about him. And secondly, we're to be sensitive and discerning of his presence. Listen, friend, a Christian friend can be used by the devil to divide friendships. Have you heard about so-and-so? You need to ask yourself the question, where did that come from? Not who it came through, where did that come from? Is that the way Jesus operates? Listen, when something comes along and that's not the way God operates, you reject it. It is straight from the devil, not from God. All right, what is our action? All right, I want you to watch this very carefully, what he says. Be of sober spirit, be on the alert. Your adversary, the devil, prowls about like a roaring lion, seeking someone to devour. But resist him, how? Firm in the faith. He says we're to resist him firm in the faith. Now listen. If I am to resist him, that implies I have a responsibility. These folks who say, well, the devil made me do it. Let me tell you something. That is strictly from the devil. The devil can't make a child of God do anything the child of God does not consent by an act of his will to do. So the very idea the devil made me do it is a lie straight from the devil himself. Don't let anybody tell you that. All right, watch this. I have a responsibility. He says, resist the devil. That is an action I am to take. If I have a responsibility, then there's also accountability. That means I'm going to have to give an account for the way I responded to Satan. He says, resist the devil. I have a responsibility. There's going to be accountability. And in James chapter 4, we have a beautiful promise in that chapter. And verse 7, he says, submit therefore to God, resist the devil, and he will flee from you. So I have a responsibility, I have an accountability to give, and then I have a promise that if I resist the devil the way God tells me to, Satan is going to flee. The Christian isn't to run, it is Satan who is to flee. Now let me show you something very important when it comes to resisting the devil. In both these passages, there is a word here that we must not overlook. In chapter 4, verse 7, right before he says resist the devil, he says submit therefore to God. Then, what do? You resist the devil and he'll flee from you. In 1 Peter chapter 5, verse 6, he says, humble yourselves, therefore, under the mighty hand of God. Now listen, it is very important if we're going to resist the devil successfully, listen, that we keep ourselves obedient, that is, submissive in every area. Whether it's your finances, whether it's your thought life, whatever it might be, that we're submissive. Doesn't mean that you never commit a sin, but that our way of life is one of submission to Him. And God brings about the realization that I'm not submissive in an area, I need to deal with it. If you're not living submissive, that is, if that's not the bent of your life, if that's not where your heart is, and you have a rebellious spirit, I can tell you already, if you have a rebellious spirit, Satan has a stronghold in your life. All he wants is a toehold. Just give him a toehold and be quiet. He'll get a foothold. Then he'll get a stronghold. Then he'll have absolute victory. So, what we have to remember is this. When he says that we're to resist the devil, we ought to resist him, what? In the spirit of submission, and we're to resist him, what? We're to resist him firm in our faith. Now watch both of these words. My spirit must be submissive, and listen, my battle is a battle of faith. How many of you have ever seen the devil? Not a one. You may have seen some folks that you thought were, but you've never seen the devil. All right, now, if you can't see him, how are you going to fight him? You can't fight him like that because he says this is a spiritual warfare. He says our warfare is with principalities and powers. That is things that are not seen, but the invisible enemy of Satan and his demonic powers. That's the enemy. All right, if I can't see him and he's a spiritual power, how am I going to fight him? Well, swords, guns, and bombs, that doesn't do any good. So what does it take? It takes spiritual weapons, and the most important thing is my faith. My faith in the Word of God. Now listen, all of us have faith to some degree. Some people may have different levels of faith, different degrees of faith. But he says we're to resist him firmly in faith. In the spirit of submission, firmly in faith. All right, now. If I'm going to defeat Satan and I'm going to be able to resist him victoriously, then I must know the truth. Because you see, what is my faith in? Well, you say it's faith in God. All right, so you can have faith and believe that there's a God and still be defeated every day. Faith in what? Listen, faith in what God says about you. Faith in what God says about himself. Faith in what God says about the devil. All right, what is this that I'm to have faith in? I'm to have faith in the truth. What is the truth? I'm to have faith in the truth, first of all, of who I am, who you are. You are a born-again, a converted child of God. He says you are a new creation in Christ Jesus. He says, Christ, who is our life? When he shall appear, we shall appear with him. Christ is your life. Who is indwelling you? The Holy Spirit of the living God. He says you are a saint, not a sinner. You are a saint saved by grace. If Satan can get you to thinking, well, you're just a sinner saved by grace, and after all, a little sin's part of everybody's life. Nobody's perfect. Everybody makes mistakes. He gets you running down that line, brother. You're just as sunk as you can be because you're going to be defeated. So, first of all, when I think about what he's saying here, I have to remember who I am. Who am I? Child of God, eternally secured in the Lord Jesus Christ. My sins have been forgiven. I've been reconciled to God. I've been sanctified unto him. I've been glorified by him. I am his. I am not my own. I am owned by him. All my sin has been placed on the cross, past, present, and future. My name is written in the Lamb's Book of Life. I have an immutable, unchangeable, unalterable relationship of Father, Son to God Almighty. That means, friend, I am secured forever in him. That's who I am. If I don't know who I am and I see myself as a struggling sinner, just a pilgrim passing through this world, doing the best I can, struggling with Satan, this overpowering, awful line of Satan who keeps on defeating me. If I see myself as a defeated child of God, as a sinner saved by grace, struggling through this world, I am sunk for sure. I need to remember who I am based on the truth of what God said, not Satan's lie. It is Satan's lie who says, you're a sinner, you're weak, you're unworthy, God doesn't love you, look what you've done, you're not fit, you're not worthy, you can't do that. Why do you think God? You see, all of that's straight from hell. All that's the devil's lie. Listen, if Satan can get you focused on what he thinks you are rather than who God says you are, he's got you defeated. He has ensnared you. First of all, I need to remember who I am. Secondly, I need to remember what I have. What do I have? I have the Holy Spirit living within me just like you do. He says, he that is within you is greater than he that's in the world. That means the Holy Spirit who is living within you has more power. He is omnipotent. Satan is subject to the Holy Spirit. So we're not these little weaklings running around down here just subject to all of Satan's whims. We are the servants and the sons and the saints of the living God, indwelt by Jesus Christ, indwelt by the supernatural resurrection power of the Holy Spirit living within us, which means that Satan absolutely cannot overwhelm my will. He does not have the power to do it. The one who is in me is greater than the one that's in him. First of all, I need to remember who I am, what I have, and where I am. Where am I? He says, listen, he says every believer is in Christ Jesus, and Christ Jesus is in us. That means if I'm in him, I'm covered by him. The only time Satan can get to me, only if God allows him to get there. And secondly, he says, we are hidden away in Christ Jesus, in God the Father in the heavenlies. So you are eternally secured in him. Now, if Satan can get you to thinking that you're stranded out here on some island, just you and him, two of you are going to battle it out, you're sunk. But if you remember who you are, what you have, where you are, then you're on your way to victory. But there's something else you must remember. You must keep in mind two things about the devil. Two very important things about him. First of all, he's a liar, and secondly, he's limited. Those two words, he's a liar and he's limited. Everything he says is a lie. Secondly, he's limited. You say, what do you mean he's limited? Remember this verse? There hath no temptation taken you but such as is common to man. But God is faithful, who will not allow you to be tempted above that which you're able, but will with the temptation also make a way to escape that you may be able to bear it. That is God putting a limitation on Satan. Now listen, Satan cannot force a believer to sin against his will. Did you hear that? Satan cannot force you to sin against your will. He cannot. He does not have the power to do it. You become a child of God. And you're, listen, you have been freed because Satan's power was broken at the cross. His power was broken. This disposition towards sin within you is rendered inoperative, and you only will sin against God when you choose to do so. When you consent to Satan's lie, he cannot overpower your will. If Satan could overpower your will against the will of God, Satan would be more powerful than God. Or if he overpowered your will and God did not provide a greater power than us, it'd be unjust on God's part. You have within you the Holy Spirit, and you have within you the power to say no. You have within you the authority to say no. He is limited by God Almighty, and he is a liar. And listen, who are you? You're a saint, separated unto the living God, indwelt by the Holy Spirit, indwelt by the Lord Jesus Christ, the power of the Holy Spirit, the resurrection power of God living within you, and you have the right to choose to sin or not to sin. It is your decision to sin or not to sin. It is not the devil's decision. Listen, if I think my sinning is the devil's decision, I'm sunk. But if I see that my sinning is my decision, then I can live in victory. So I must remember who I am, what I have, and where I am. Second, I must remember Satan is limited and he's a liar. Then what shall I do when Satan attacks? Now, this is very simple. But it's only simple because of everything else I've said before. For example, let's say that Satan throws one of those thoughts your way. You ask yourself the question, where did that come from? And you knew it came straight from hell, straight from the devil. What do you do? Because of who you are and what you have and where you are, and because of what God's done by limiting Satan, you just say, confessing with your mouth. And it's good to do it out loud. I refuse that. I reject that in the name of Jesus Christ. I refuse that on the authority of God's word. What is the authority of God's word? That Satan is a defeated foe, that Satan's power has been broken, the Holy Spirit is living within me, he that's in me is greater than he that's in the world, therefore I have the authority given to me by God, just like you and every believer does, to say, I refuse that, I reject that, I resist that. And the Bible says, when you resist him, he flees. Now, you say, well, how long is it going to be before he comes back? He may come right back. Just, you see, he's going to come right back again. You just say that's strictly from the devil. I refuse that. I reject it. A confession with the mouth, a confession of faith to Satan of rejecting his actions, his attitudes, or his thoughts. The Bible says Satan will flee from you. But listen, it is a confession of faith. It is a statement of faith. I resist that in the name of Jesus Christ, covered by the blood, standing on the authority of his word. In the name of Jesus Christ, I resist that. And friend, God says Satan is limited and he's got to hit the road. The Bible says when you resist him, he will flee. Now you say, but, oh boy, when I think about the devil, that's the problem. You're thinking too much about him, not enough about who you are, what you have, where you are, and what God says. That your spirit must be one of submission. Faith in what? Faith in what God says about who you are, what you are, and where you are. Faith in the fact that what God says about Satan, he's nothing but a liar. And secondly, he is limited in what he can do, and therefore he can only do what you and I consent for him to do. The Bible says that Satan is a defeated foe, and God's already prophesied and written in the book of Revelation that he's bound for an eternal hell with all the demons and all the angels, the Antichrist, the false prophet, and forever and ever the smoke of fires will burn Satan forever and ever. You think he doesn't like that? He hates that. He doesn't want us talking about it or thinking about it. And the one thing he doesn't want us thinking about is who we are in Christ Jesus. How do you resist the devil? In the spirit of submission, in faith in the truths of God's Word, believing who you are, what you have, where you are, that Satan is a liar and that he's limited, and in a confession of faith, I reject that, I resist that, I refuse that in the name of Jesus Christ, and God says he's got to go. He comes back, you tell him the same thing, and he is gone. God said he's gone. Now listen, watch this. If he sends a thought my way and I think, nobody's perfect, you're headed for trouble. You must discern where it comes from and immediately begin to act. And if you'll do so, my friend, God says Satan will be defeated in your life and you will learn to live in victory after victory after victory. The choice of victory is yours for the asking. Father, we just thank you and praise you that you love us enough, that you didn't leave us down here simply forgiven saints, but you came to indwell us. You came to prepare us. You came to fill us. You came to so work in our lives and through us that we could walk in a victory that is indescribably wonderful and exciting. And for that we say thank you. I pray for those who are lost that they may trust Christ as their Savior, lest they ultimately be eternally destroyed. I pray, Father, for those who are being harassed by the devil, that you would give them the courage to put into practice these simple principles that we've described today. And we pray the Holy Spirit will grant continuing victory to your children. And this we ask in Jesus' name and for his sake. Amen.
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0: Well, if somebody asked you to define or to describe worship, what would you say? Well, try this. To worship is to awaken the conscience to the holiness of God. It is to feed the mind on the truth of God. It is to open the heart to the love of God. And it is to devote the will to the purpose of God. And if that is what is involved in worship, what we need to ask ourselves today is, have we ever really and truly worshiped God? Awaken the conscience to the holiness of God. Feed the mind on the truth of God. Open the heart to the love of God. Devote the will to the purpose or purposes of God. Well, all the way through the Scriptures, you and I are taught to worship God. In fact, let me tell you how important worship is. If you'll turn to Isaiah chapter 14, and let me show you something here. In this 14th chapter, we find, as a result of failure to worship, all the sin, all the heartache, all the suffering, all the trials, all the burdens, and all that you and I put up with, and the whole area of sin is the result of this particular incident in chapter 14 of Isaiah. When he asked, how you have fallen from heaven, speaking of Lucifer, of Satan. And here's what Satan said, I will ascend to heaven. Verse 13, I will raise my throne above the stars of God. I will sit on the Mount of Assembly in the recesses of the north. I will ascend above the heights of the clouds. I will make myself like the Most High, speaking of God. And as a result, Satan was cast out of heaven, and he'll spend eternity in the lake of fire. If you recall, all through the Old Testament, we are taught to worship the Lord. And then, of course, in the Ten Commandments, we are forbidden to worship anything, everything, anybody, everybody, but Almighty God himself, all the way through the Scriptures. And if you recall, Jesus, upon one occasion, talking about to his disciples and others, he's put it this way, and what a beautiful way to express worship. He says, And why don't you quote this with me? Thou shalt love the Lord thy God with all thine heart, with all thy mind, with all thy soul, with all thy strength. That is, everything in us is to be given to Him. We're to love the Lord our God with all that we are, all of our heart, all of our soul, all of our mind, all of our strength. And if we understand who He is, we understand that He deserves that. So all the way through the Scriptures, and you come to the last book of the Bible, book of Revelation, in the 22nd chapter, in the 9th verse, the last phrase that verse says, worship God. Worship God. Now, with that in mind, I want you to turn to the 100th Psalm, which is familiar to most of us. And I want us to look at that passage for just a moment. And let's think about worship and praise and thanksgiving to Him. And let me show you what's happening today. Here's what folks are doing. This group over here is pointing to that group and saying, that's not the way you worship. You folks make too much noise. This group over here is pointing to this group and saying, you folks aren't worshiping because you're not saying anything. You're just sitting quiet. And so we have God's people today pointing their fingers at each other and each saying to the other group, you're not worshiping because you're not doing it my way. I want to show you two beautiful examples of how God's people are to worship. And both of them are different because nobody can tell you how to worship God. God is not going to work in each one of our lives the very same way. We're not going to sense His presence the very same way someone else does. Our responses will not be the same. Some will sense in their responses to lift their hands and to praise the Lord. Somebody else who is just as worshipful will sit absolutely quiet and bow their heads and never say a word. But never do we have the right to point our fingers at someone else and say, you're not doing it the right way, when I want to show you in the Scriptures that both ways are the right ways. Now, in this 100th Psalm, here is a beautiful example of a call to worship. And let's look at that, if you will. I'd like to say let's all read it together, but different translations, it sound like confusion. So if you'll look at yours, and I'll read this one. Shout joyfully to the Lord, all the earth. Serve the Lord with gladness. Come before Him with joyful singing. Know that the Lord Himself is God. It is He who has made us, and not we ourselves. We are His people and the sheep of His pasture. Enter His gates with thanksgiving and His courts with praise. Give thanks to Him. Bless His name. For the Lord is good. His loving kindness is everlasting and His faithfulness to all generations. Now here's a call to corporate worship. God's people meeting together. And when they meet together, He says that this should be our attitude. He says we're to shout joyfully, we're to serve gladly, and we're to sing joyfully, and we're to give thanks to the living God. He says when we worship Him, we're to praise Him, that is to shout, we're to serve Him, we're to sing, and we're to give thanksgiving. He says you'll do that in what spirit? He says in the spirit of being joyful, glad, and thanksgiving. Which says that when you and I come to the Lord's house to assemble together, we ought to come in the spirit of what? Of joyfulness and praise and thanksgiving and gladness in our heart. That is, He didn't say, if you got up on the right side of the bed, shout joyfully to the Lord. He didn't say, if everything is going your way, serve the Lord with gladness. And He didn't say, if you feel super great on this Sunday morning, come before Him with joyful singing. He just says we're to do it. Because you see, worship should, listen, our worship should not be affected by our circumstances, but our circumstances ought to be affected by our worship. And He says when God's people come together, this is the spirit in which they ought to come. They ought to be shouting or praising the Lord God of hosts. They ought to be serving Him with gladness, whether it is the ushers or the hospitality committee, whether it is the preaching or the choir who's singing. All that we're doing, or the class that you've been teaching or will teach, all that you've been doing, He says, should be done gladly. That is, serving the Lord gladly is serving Him out of a heart that is rejoicing over the opportunity, rejoicing over the privilege of serving God, rejoicing over the opportunity of being a vessel and a tool of God. So the whole context of that passage says that worship is a joyful, wonderful, exciting, inspiring occasion when the people of God come together in the spirit of thanksgiving, in the spirit of praise, and expressing their adoration and their blessing to God, recognizing His majesty, recognizing His sovereignty, and expressing that out of their heart. Well, out of a group of people this size, everybody will not sense the same thing. They will not feel the same way. Many of us have come from different backgrounds, from different denominations, and you grew up in a church where everybody, that a symbol of reverence was that you did not dare open your mouth. Your parents taught you when a little child, when you enter the church door, you do not open your mouth till we leave. But what they probably did was to condition you in such a way that maybe you have been hindered in your worship of the Lord. Because according to that passage, you don't sit and do nothing and worship the Lord. When God's corporate people come together, they come together with joy and gladness and praise. And you see, when that happens, something is going to happen to the human heart. Your circumstances will not appear the same way when you have met with the people of God and there has been joyous, uplifting praise and adoration to Almighty God. Something is going to happen to your spirit. Your spirit is going to be lifted. Your burden is going to roll away. You're going to sense the presence of God in your life in such a way that whatever your circumstances were, they don't weigh nearly what they used to weigh. They don't look nearly as bad as they used to look, because now, having seen Almighty God in worship, you look at your circumstances through the eyes of those who have seen the living God, and nothing ever looks the same once you see it through His eyesight. This is what we're talking about, and therefore, you can't look at somebody else and say, to worship God, you must be quiet and not open your mouth and be reverent in church. Listen, there's nothing irreverent about praising the Lord God. There is nothing irreverent about being glad in your singing and joyful in your singing and joyful in your expression and praising the Lord from the depths of your heart out of thanksgiving. And you see, if you and I come to the Lord's house with a sense of thanksgiving, we're going to express it. When you are grateful, you're going to express it. When you're joyous, it's going to show. If you drag into the church on the Lord's Day and you didn't have a good night's sleep and you feel rotten and you come and you never sing and you never join in, my friends, you're not serving God. You're not worshiping God. And you know what's really happening in most churches, I'm afraid? Folks are meeting, but they're not worshiping God. Because you and I came today doesn't mean we've all come to worship. It doesn't even mean that we all will worship just because we've assembled together under the same roof. Because you see, he says worship involves the person. You cannot be a spectator in the house of God and be a worshiper of the living God. There's no such thing as a spectator from God's point of view. He says, listen, shout joyfully to the Lord. Most of you, half of you, two-thirds of you, all that you who feel good, all the earth. That means that everybody should be doing what? Lifting their hands in praise or adoration to God. Or lifting their voices, or lifting their hearts, whatever they choose to do. Therefore, I can never look at somebody else and say, this is the way you ought to praise the Lord. You ought to speak loudly. You ought to be quiet. This is the way God's people corporately come together. Now, what is the motivation of all this? And I want you to watch this because it's so very important. Because this is the reason oftentimes we sometimes are critical of other people. Oh, we don't worship God. Now, he says this is the spirit in which you ought to do it. Then he says, look if you will in verse 3. Know that the Lord himself is God. It is he who has made us, and we are not ourselves. We are his people and the sheep of his pasture. Now, there are two aspects and two views of God here. First of all, he says, he is our creator. That is, he is the sovereign of this universe. Omnipotent, omniscient, omnipresent, just, mighty, merciful, loving, great God who never changes, immutable in his character. All of these characteristics of a transcendent God, which means he is above and beyond and totally independent of this earth. God is not dependent upon anything on this earth. He's not dependent upon you. He's not dependent upon me. He is self-contained. He does not seek anything for himself of his need. God does not need us. He desires that we worship him in order that we in turn may be blessed, and because he deserves the worship. So first of all, in our worship, he says, we're to worship him how? As the sovereign of this universe. Great and mighty, majestic, eternal, loving God that he is. But look what he turns right around and says. He says, and we are the sheep of his pasture. What does that make God? Not only my sovereign, but my shepherd. And how beautiful David has said it. Listen, he says, when you worship God, you must worship him as the sovereign above all. But at the same time, you worship him as the shepherd. The sovereign is above and beyond, independent of all. The shepherd is intimate and caring and loving and kind and gracious and good and providing and protecting. And all that you and I need, that's the way God is. And you see today, people either see him as out yonder the sovereign above and beyond this universe, untouchable by man, or they see him only as the shepherd, loving and kind and good, when the Bible says that he's both. And when you and I come to worship God, we're to worship him as the sovereign, but we're also to worship him as the shepherd. Transcendent and above, omnipotent. Nothing that he cannot handle. Nothing that he cannot contain and withhold. But also intimate enough to call himself a shepherd to love us. Now listen to what he says. It's not only important if I'm going to worship God to know who he is. It's also good that I know who I am. That you know who you are. Listen to what he says. He says, he is God. We've not made ourselves. He made us. We are his people, the sons and daughters of God, and we are the sheep of his pasture. Now, sheep are best known for what? Wandering. Right? So you and I come to him, what? In the spirit of humility. Lord, I come to you to worship you, to praise you, to adore you, to recognize your greatness, your majesty, your power, your goodness, and your love. And Lord, I also come recognizing I'm like a sheep. That there is within me that tendency to wander. So we come in the spirit of humility and recognition of our absolute dependence upon God. So you see, when we worship him, we have to see him the way he is. The sovereign of this universe, transcendent above it all, with all of his power and majesty and might. But likewise, the loving shepherd who goes out and picks up the stray sheep and brings it to his bosom and brings him home to the fold to feed the sheep, to care for the sheep, to bring healing to the sheep if it has been hurt or harmed. That is the God whom we're to worship. And when we think about what he said in this passage, he said, with that in mind, we're to enter his gates with thanksgiving, not with complaining, and into his courts with praise, not down in the mouth, giving thanks to him, blessing his name. Why? He says, the Lord's good. And listen, his loving kindness is everlasting. That means it'll never cease. And his faithfulness is to all generations. Listen, the sovereign of the universe can be trusted in. He's faithful. You can put your trust in him. But so also can you put your trust in the great shepherd, the Lord Jesus Christ, who is to walk by our side. My friend, when you and I get a glimpse of who God is, and you see, that's what we do in worship. In worship, you get a glimpse of who God is. Because you are adoring him. If you don't know him, you cannot worship him. If you don't know him, you will not worship him. You may worship something, but not the living God. And when he says in this passage, each time he uses the word Lord, he's using the word Jehovah, the eternal and everlasting Holy One. And he says, know that the Lord God himself is God, Elohim, infinite in power, absolute in faithfulness. That is, he can always be trusted in, and he always is supreme and omnipotent to have the power to control and to handle every circumstance we have. So when you and I understand who God is, we're motivated to worship. And what is it that should motivate us? What should motivate us is not because it's Sunday. What should motivate us is who he is, the sovereign of the universe and the shepherd who takes care of me day by day and moment by moment. Now, there is an example of God's corporate people worshiping together. What does he say? He says, shout joyfully to the Lord. Now, you know, in the Old Testament, they danced and they worshiped the Lord. Now, wouldn't that shake up some folks? They dance when they worship the Lord. Because you see, out of hearts of joy and adoration and praise and thanksgiving. Listen, haven't you heard music that you couldn't sit still? I mean, you've got to pat something. Something's got to move. All right? Sometimes when God is working in your life and you're just overjoyed with what God is doing and you just want to praise him, you just got to tell somebody, something in you's got to come out. One of the ways they expressed their praise and adoration was to dance before the Lord God Almighty. If somebody were to do that in an average church today, somebody would think they were being sacrilegious. They would be sacrilegious if they did it for show. They would be sacrilegious if they did it to be seen, if they did it to have praise. But if they did it because they were praising the living God, out of their heart of sincerity that was praise, and before they realized it, they were dancing in thanksgiving to God, who could point a finger at them and say that's not scriptural? Not one. So you see, we have to be very careful that we do not point our finger at somebody else and say, that's the way you worship God. Because that's not the way you worship God. You worship God in the way that God works into your life, and that you can do it with sincerity and with honesty and openness before the Lord God Almighty. Here is corporate worship, joyful, loud thanksgiving and praise and adoration. But I want to show you another form of worship, and if you'll turn to Isaiah chapter 6 and look at this passage. Here is an illustration of private worship. It doesn't have to be this way, because public worship could even be this way. But here's just another example of it, so we cannot say that one is right and one is wrong. God's people were living in spiritual decline, but King Uzziah had been a good king, but God finally took him off the scene because of his pride. And the scripture says that the prophet Isaiah was worshiping the Lord. He said, I saw the Lord sitting on a throne, lofty and exalted. Is that shepherd or sovereign? That's sovereign. He says his train of his robe filling the temple. Seraphim, fiery guardian angels of cleansing, stood above him. With two wings they covered their face, with two their feet, and with two they flew. And here's what they're saying. Not eternal, eternal, eternal. Not loving, loving, loving. Not good, good, good. But what? Holy, holy, holy is the Lord of hosts. Holy is the Father. Holy is the Son. Holy the Holy Spirit. The whole earth is full of the glory of God. The foundations of the threshold of the temple trembled at the voice of him who called out while the temple was filling with smoke. Then Isaiah said, when I saw the Lord, here's what happened. He said, I said to myself, woe is me, for I'm ruined. I'm a man of unclean lips. I live among a people of unclean lips. My eyes have seen the King. Listen, my eyes have seen the King, the Lord of hosts, the Lord of glory. Then one of the seraphim, having seen the Lord and confessed his sin. The scripture says, one of the seraphim came, took a burning coal from off the altar of the tongs, touched his mouth and said to him, your iniquity has been taken away and your sin has been forgiven. Then I heard the voice of the Lord saying, whom shall I send? Who will go for us? And Isaiah said, here am I, Lord, send me. Now listen, first we have adoration, praise, and loud singing and joyful expressions of gratitude and thanksgiving to God. And here's a man, more than likely on his face before God, and the only thing he can say, woe is me, I'm ruined, I'm unclean, the people I live around are unclean. My eyes have seen the King, the Lord of hosts, and in silence and adoration and in awe, he knelt or lay prostrate before the living God of this universe. Now, he's the same God that David said is to be praised with adoration, joyful singing, and glad service. On the other hand, there are times when the presence of God is such, you don't want to say anything. You don't want to do anything. It's as if you're absolutely caught up in the holiness and the awesomeness of the living God and all that he is. Which of these is right? Both forms of worship are right. There are different circumstances, different situations. God is doing a different thing in Psalm 100 than he is in Isaiah chapter 6. What is he doing in chapter 6? He's doing something to his prophet Isaiah. Now, when you look at these two passages, you may say, well, I feel more like Isaiah. When I come to worship God, I am awed by the presence of God. And it may be that you may feel more of that when you're by yourself praying, prostrate before the Lord, or kneeling beside your bed or beside the chair. And as you talk to God, and as God speaks to your heart, and you're aware of his presence, and as you look into his word, and you become aware of the greatness and the majesty and the might of God, and the loving kindness and goodness and mercy that He would send His only begotten Son to die on the cross in your behalf as a sinner. You may be so awed by that you cannot speak one word before God. But you may come to church the next day, God having worked in your heart in that private worship in such a deep manner that out of your heart when we start singing, it's joyful singing. And it's glad service. And there's praise to the Lord. And there's thanksgiving to God. Both of them are acts of worship. One corporately, one privately. On the other hand, you may in corporate worship sense the same awesomeness that Isaiah did. In private worship, you may want to praise Him and thank Him and lift your hands or stand or whatever you choose to do. As God so works in your heart and the power of the Spirit of God overflows in your life, the joy of the presence of God. Both of them are worship. So nobody can say, that's the way you worship. We worship the living God as He gives us direction and guidance.

Verse 22. I want us to talk about our attitude and our preparation to worship the Lord God. Listen to what he says now. Real simple verse, but when you look at it, it becomes full. He says in the 22nd verse of Hebrews chapter 10, look at verse 21. Since we have a great priest over the house of God, let us draw near, that is to God in his house, with a sincere heart, in full assurance of faith, having our hearts sprinkled clean from an evil conscience, and our bodies washed with pure water. Now, what does he mean by that? I believe here is the attitude. Here is the preparation. Here's the real condition of the heart for real worship. Notice what he says. First of all, let us draw near with what? A sincere heart. My friend, it doesn't make any difference what form of worship we may exercise in. If it doesn't come from a sincere heart, it's all hypocrisy before God. Think about this, if you will. How could anyone truly worship God with insincerity? They can't. When it becomes insincere, it ceases to be worship. You and I cannot sit in the house of the Lord on the Lord's Day and worship Him with a divided mind. I'm worshiping God, worried about my roast. Worshiping God, worried about if I get out on time. Worshiping God, wonder if I look all right. Worshiping God, oh, what I've got to do tomorrow. Worshiping God, yesterday was a washout for me. My friend, you can't contemplate the sovereignty and the shepherdness of Almighty God with a divided mind. You know why in most churches there's not much going on? Because in most churches there's not much worship going on. There is no way to leave the house of God. There's no way to leave the house of God the way you came if you really worshiped God. What did Isaiah say? He said, "Mine eyes have seen the Lord. Mine eyes have seen God. Mine eyes have seen the glory of God, the Lord of hosts." He didn't leave the temple that day the way he went in there. When you and I come to worship him in sincerity, with singleness of heart, we won't leave the way we came. Look at the next phrase. Not only with sincerity, he says, but what? In full assurance of faith. Not coming to worship God in doubt, but coming to worship God, listen, understanding that I have been made acceptable in the eyes of this God whom I serve. I've been made acceptable not on the basis of my conduct or performance, but on the basis of my relationship. And what is that relationship? I'm a son, he's the father. I'm a sheep, he's the shepherd. And as the shepherd is forgiving of the sheep and brings back the wandering sheep and tends the sheep, so God the Father tends and forgives and cleanses and heals his children. If I'm to worship him, I'm to come in the heart and with a heart of sincerity. I'm to come with faith in the living God that he accepts my worship, listen, based on who he is and based on who I am. And who am I? Who are you? Sons of the living God, daughters of the living God, positioned in God, hidden in Christ, in God the Father through our faith in Jesus Christ. Listen to what he says. Not only that, but having our hearts sprinkled clean from an evil conscience. And what he's speaking of there is our humility in recognition that God is the one who cleanses us. Coming in the spirit of humility, listen to me, now think about it very carefully. Do you think it's possible for you to sit in the Lord's house and worship the living, sovereign God who is holy, knows no sin, accepts no sin, tolerates no sin, will not look upon sin? That's why he sent his only begotten Son whose blood could cover our sin. How can you sit in the house of God and worship God with resentment in your heart toward anybody? You can't. My friend, you can meet with God's people, but you will never be able to worship God with a rebellious spirit in your heart. You cannot worship God being critical of this one or that one or the other one. You can't worship God that way. You see, because worship demands all that I am. How can I adore and praise and love? How can I glorify the living God? How can I recognize the holiness of God? If I recognize His holiness, what's the first thing I do? I recognize my own inadequacies and failures and my own sinfulness before God. And if I really and truly do that, the next thing I'm going to do is what Isaiah did. Oh,

0: of unclean lips, and God had to forgive him and cleanse him. You know why so many churches are dead? Because the folks are meeting, but they're not worshiping. You know why lost folks can walk in a church door and never feel the tug of the Holy Spirit? Because people are meeting there, but they're not worshiping God. You see, a person ought to be able to walk through any door of any church and sense something they cannot explain. They should not be able to explain what they feel. There ought to be something in the atmosphere, in the climate. There ought to be something in that place, not spooky. Mysterious maybe, yes, but not spooky. Mysterious because it is the presence of the incomprehensible God who has condescended from his transcendent position to come and meet and love and adore and forgive and bless and shepherd his flock. And my friend, if I come into the Lord's house and I walk through the doors and sit in one of these pews or stand in this pulpit and my heart is not clean before God, there is no worship. Meet? Yes. Worship? No. He says, I must come with a sincere heart. Second, I must come in faith. And thirdly, he says, I must come in the spirit of humility. And fourthly, he says, and our bodies washed with pure water. Now, he's not talking about washing your physical body. He's talking about the purifying process that takes place every day. He says the blood of Jesus Christ, his Son, is continuously cleansing us from all sin. And you and I must be constantly aware so that when something comes into our life, as in Isaiah's life, when he saw the Lord, what's the first thing he did? He saw his own unworthiness to worship Almighty God. Listen, think about this. Imagine coming to church in the spirit of pride. Pride over anything. Imagine facing Almighty God in the spirit of pride when the truth is we were hell-bound and hell-destined were it not for the loving grace of a loving Father who came in his only begotten Son and reached down to you, he said, when you were still in your sins and forgave you and cleansed you, wrote your name in the Lamb's Book of Life and made you a child of the living God. Imagine coming to church with pride. See, there's no way to worship God with my attitude not right. Purity. Very important we understand that. And that is that when you and I come into the house of the living God, we come with a pure heart. But think about what he said. God is light, and in him there is no darkness at all. How can I come to God walking in darkness? He says, if you're walking in darkness, he says, you can't be having fellowship with him. And if I cannot be having fellowship with him on Saturday, how can I worship God on Sunday unless the purifying process has taken place? I cannot. So you see, you and I could meet together for years and not worship God. And the reason we wouldn't worship is because something's wrong with either our sincerity, our faith, our purity, or, as he says in this passage, the humility of our heart. Let me ask you this. When you come into the house of God, be honest with yourself. Why do you really come? Are you open to hear what God is really saying? Or have you closed your mind and you just want to be slightly entertained? You don't have to be in the church building to worship God. You can worship God in your home. You can worship God out on the street. You can worship God anywhere. It isn't the geographical location. It is the condition of the heart. You can worship God alone. You can worship God with 2 people, 10 people, or 10,000 people, or 10 million. One of these days, we're going to be worshiping God with all the folks who've been saved in all the ages of time without end. But what is it that Isaiah did when he saw the Lord? He confessed his sins, prostrate before this holy God whom he had seen in a glimpse. I don't think he saw a visible God, naturally, but he got a glimpse of God in his own mind and heart. He saw him high and mighty and lifted up. And what did it do to him? It humbled that great prophet. The next time, my friend, as somebody said, you feel proud, look at the stars. how little and insignificant you and I are. If you want to think about how proud you are for all that you are, all that you've accomplished, all that you have, you go to the beach, get yourself a handful of sand, and sift it all out till you can get down to one single little grain. And friend, that's just about how much all you have and all you are and all you've been is worth apart from God. You think about all the sands on the beach, billions upon billions upon billions upon billions, innumerable billions upon trillions, innumerable hosts of grains of sand, and you pick up one. That's just about how much your pride's worth in the sight of the God who created every grain of sand, every star in the universe. When God's people come together, they should come together to worship the living God. That's why we meet on Sunday, to worship Him. Now, when we worship Him, I believe there are three consequences of true worship, and I want you to jot these down, ask the Lord to speak to your own heart, because they're right here in this, back to this sixth chapter of Isaiah. When he saw the Lord, something happened. What is the first consequence of true worship? The first one is purification. He said, "Woe is me, I'm ruined, unclean. Mine eyes have seen the Lord, the Lord of hosts." And he says, when I look upon his holiness, then I see in myself things that normally I don't see. Purity. When you really worship God, there's going to be confession. There's going to be repentance. There will be grieving over sin if there's anything in your life that has not been dealt with. First of all, there's going to be the purifying process. When you and I meet together Sunday after Sunday, God's purifying process through His Word ought to take place in our lives. Exposing first what ought not to be there, bringing it to the surface, not that we push it back down and hide it, bringing it to the surface. We ought to delight that God loves us enough to bring to the surface attitudes, old roots, as well as the fruits, that we may deal with both root and fruit in order to become the persons God wants us to be. Purification. The second thing that ought to happen is edification. Built up in our faith. Built up in our spirit. When we open the Word of God to expound the truth week after week, there ought to be purification and edification as we look to the Lord and worship and praise Him. And you see, the more we understand who He is, the more we're going to be edified. And the clearer our glimpse of God, and that's what we do week after week, as we lay out one principle after the other, one truth about God after the other, what ought to be happening in our hearts is that we get a little better glimpse of God. It's like taking the binoculars or a telescope. And when you first point it to the sky, everything is a little out of focus. And then the more you work at it, the more you focus it, the clearer everything becomes. What ought to be happening in our lives is that the more you and I look through the Word of God and study His Word and expound His truth, the clearer our focus of who God really is and what He's like, the clearer it ought to be. And friend, the clearer our focus of God and the better our understanding, the deeper and more meaningful my worship, the less pride, the more confession, the greater the sense of humility, and will not come into the house of God with animosity, a critical spirit. For my friend, if you come and there is animosity, and there is rebellion, and there is all kind of attitudes in your heart, and you may think your criticism is legitimate, and you may have defended yourself, and you think you're right, and my friend, you may be so right, but you know what you've done in being right? You've missed God. It is impossible for a rebellious spirit to worship the living, loving God. What are the consequences of worshiping God? Purification of my heart. Edification of my spirit, building me up. And thirdly, proclamation from my lips. Look at this passage. The Lord said to him, "Whom shall I send? Who will go for us?" And Isaiah, having worshipped and having seen the living God, he said, "Here am I, Lord, send me." Now listen. Sometimes we ask folks, sometimes beg them, plead with them to share your faith. Man, tell somebody what God's doing. Tell somebody about the Lord Jesus Christ. Let me ask you a question. Would you not agree on the basis of what God is saying in His Word about worship that the only motivation you and I should ever have to need to tell somebody about Jesus Christ is worshiping God? Now listen, when you and I worship Him, something happens to us. That is, something is going on in our life. That is, we are having a spiritual experience when we are worshiping God. Now, that experience won't be the same for everybody. It may want to be one of tremendous joy and adulation and just an acceptance of God's goodness and love and grace and the feeling of being accepted by this wonderful, transcendent, but shepherding Father. On the other hand, it may be a sense of awesomeness that you absolutely feel so totally unworthy and humble and absolutely dependent upon God, you can't speak a word in His presence. It doesn't make any difference which one. Both persons had a spiritual experience. Do you know what the world's looking for? They want to hear somebody who really knows God. That's what they want to hear. They don't want to hear about folks who read the Bible and just heard about somebody else who's heard God. You know what? They're willing to listen to somebody who knows the living God. Now, let me ask you something. Would you not agree that, listen, if true worship, true, genuine worship of the living God is awakening your conscience to His holiness, if true worship is feeding your mind upon His truth, opening your heart to His love, and devoting your will to His purpose, my friend, you can't keep quiet what God will do in your life. True worship will motivate me to share with somebody. And what is it that I'll share? Here's what I'll share. I will just have to tell them in the spirit of either awe or great joy, let me tell you what God is doing in my life. When you worship God, purification, edification, proclamation, you've got to tell it. Let me ask you a question and be real honest. I wonder how many of you, as you look at your Christian life, feel today that you've lost that old joy you once had in your relationship to Christ. Oh, you had it once back there, but somehow the joy is all gone. You know you're still saved, you still go to church, you still do these things, but the joy is gone. It may be. What you need to do, my friend, is to get on your knees and tell God, "Oh, Father, teach me how to worship You. Teach me how to praise You. Teach me how to love You. Teach me how to adore You. Teach me how to magnify You. Teach me how to glorify You." And I'll tell you something. You'll regain your joy. You can't move into the presence of God and experience His presence without having the joy of the Lord in your life. That is, if you're willing for Him to purify you and to edify you, you will be proclaiming to somebody who He is. And we can meet Sunday after Sunday, and we can just meet, or we can worship the living God. I don't know about you, but I choose to worship the Lord God of hosts. Because you see, you can't walk out of here the way you came in if you really worship God. And now, Father, we thank You for loving us, transcendent, holy, and righteous, pure, loving, friendly, protecting, caring, all-wise shepherd. We say hallelujah to Your precious name. We shout Thy name to the ends of the earth. Jehovah is Thy name, Elohim, Yahweh. Jesus Thy Son, Christ the Messiah, the Holy Spirit, the whole Trinity, and all that heaven holds. We could never describe that adequately. But we know that you have condescended to come in the form of thy Son, Jesus, to make it possible for those of us who are earthlings to become heavenly with the righteousness of Christ, our sins forgiven, saved by thy precious grace, kept by thine omnipotence. And though you are in heaven in all of your transcendence, you worked it out in your beautiful plan to come to earth to live within the human body in the spirit of every single believer, enabling us and equipping us to express through these bodies what the Holy Spirit desires to express to you through us. That's praise and adoration and glory. We humble ourselves before you, acknowledging our unworthiness and our absolute and total dependence upon you, and crying out to you, our God, to say, Lord, teach us how to worship you, as you admonished us in the Psalms, in the beauty of holiness is our prayer, in Jesus' precious name.
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0: There is no subject in all the Bible around which there has been so much controversy, so much divisiveness, and so much confusion as the subject of the Holy Spirit. It has divided friends, families, and churches. There are those on the one hand who feel like it's the only subject to talk about, the Holy Spirit and His gifts and what He's doing and how to get His power and how to get Him. On the other hand, there are those folks who are totally ignorant of what the Holy Spirit is all about, who want no part of Him because of excesses on the part of others. Both sides are wrong. There is no way for a believer to live the Christian life happily, victoriously, nor to serve God in any fashion in a way that is pleasing to God apart from the presence and the power of the Holy Spirit in their life. The failure to understand who He is and what He does is a disaster in the church. In fact, one of the primary reasons there is so little power in the church, so little power in the life of believers, is because of our ignorance of who He is, what He does, and how He operates in the life of the believer and the unbeliever alike. So today I want to begin a series entitled, The Power of the Holy Spirit in the Life of the Believer. And this first message is the Holy Spirit, His true identity. And I want you to turn, if you will, to Acts chapter 2. Which is probably one of the most familiar of all the passages and the one usually people want to turn to when they talk about the Holy Spirit. And it is not my purpose to exegete this particular passage of Scripture, but rather to take it as a platform from which to describe who He is. And we will begin in this second chapter. And I want to ask you to get your Bible, if you will, a pencil and a pad, and I want you to jot down these Scriptures. Because I want to give you a lot of Scriptures. I want you to read them for yourself. I want you to think for yourself. What does the Word of God really say about the Holy Spirit and His place and position in our life and in our ministries? And so He says, beginning in chapter 2, verse 1, "And when the day of Pentecost had come, they were all together in one place. And suddenly there came from heaven a noise like a violent rushing wind. And it filled the whole house where they were sitting. And there appeared to them tongues as of fire distributing themselves, and they rested on each one of them. And they were all filled with the Holy Spirit and began to speak with other tongues as the Spirit was giving them utterance." Now, one of the primary reasons for the confusion that we have today is the fact that we do not understand who the Holy Spirit is. And so the purpose of this message is to introduce you to the person of the Holy Spirit. And the very first thing I want to say about Him is this. He is a person. Now, a lot of people think about the Holy Spirit in terms of a power, of a force, something that is intangible And oftentimes you'll hear the emphasis on getting the Holy Spirit or getting the power of the Holy Spirit, as if the Spirit of God is something that we get in order to use for ourselves. And oftentimes that is the conception, that the Holy Spirit is something we get, that is, the power of the Spirit is something we get in order to use for ourselves. That is never the implication of Scripture. There's not one verse of Scripture in the Bible to imply that. He is not something. Now, one of the reasons I think probably some people have a little bit of that impression is in this second chapter, if you'll notice in these verses we read, he talks about the Holy Spirit coming as a noise, like a violent rushing wind. It filled the whole place, he says, and then he speaks of it as tongues as of fire. So all of these things would lead some people to think in terms of the Holy Spirit as being a thing or something or a force or a power, not a person. I can remember the first time someone ever confronted me with the fact that the Holy Spirit was a person. I'd been in seminary maybe a couple of weeks or so, somewhere thereabouts, and at the dinner table one night, most everybody there was a stranger. We were talking. Somehow we got off on that subject, I think because someone had spoken in chapel, and I said something about the Holy Spirit and referred to him as an it. One of the fellows across the table said to me, he said, "Charles, why don't you come by my room after dinner tonight?" And I happened to know that he was a doctoral student, and so I said, "Well, fine." So I went in, and when I went in, I noticed that every inch of the wall space was covered with bookshelves full of books except the windows and the door. So I was very impressed, and so we talked a few moments, and he handed me a Greek Bible. I said, "I've only been here a couple of weeks, and I didn't know but a few Greek words to my name." He said, "That's all right." So he said, "I noticed at the table tonight, when we were talking about the Holy Spirit, you called him an it." I said, "Yeah." He said, "He's not an it." He said, and he understood my frustration about it. He said, "Here's what I want us to do. I want us to go through the New Testament, and I want you to find out who he really is." So he would turn to a passage, and then he would translate the verse. And he took me through the New Testament for about an hour or so. And he said, "The one thing I want you to remember is, don't ever call him an it anymore. He is a somebody." And I want us to understand in this series many things about the Holy Spirit. But first of all, I want us to nail down the simple truth that he is a somebody. And the Bible says that he is. Now, let's think about, what does it take to make something a person? That is, what are the qualities of a person? One of those qualities is a knowledge. A person must have knowledge. Secondly, emotion. And thirdly, will. So I want us to look at three verses of Scripture here as they apply to the Holy Spirit and see how you find all three of these qualities of personhood. Knowledge, will, and emotion. You must have those three in order to have a person. In the second chapter of 1 Corinthians, look there for a moment if you will. Here the Holy Spirit is ascribed to as having knowledge. Second chapter, verse 11. "For who among men knows the thoughts of a man except the spirit of the man which is in him? Even so the thoughts of God knows no one except the Spirit of God." That is, the Holy Spirit is the one who knows the mind of God and reveals that truth to us. Look, if you will, back in verse 10. "For to us God revealed them," these truths, "through the Spirit. For the Spirit searches all things, even the deep things of God." So here we see the Spirit of God is a spirit that has knowledge. If you'll, in the same book, move over to 12th chapter, 1 Corinthians, and look, if you will, in a passage that is very controversial oftentimes, the one that deals with the gifts of the Holy Spirit. And it's very interesting that in this 11th verse, one of the qualities or the attributes or of personhood is ascribed here to the Holy Spirit and is a very vital one, because here is where the decision is made as to what spiritual gifts you and I have. Look, if you will, in verse 11. "But one and the same Spirit works all these things, distributing to each one individually, just as He wills." So, two things I want to say at this point. First of all, one of the attributes of personhood is will. And so here we see the Holy Spirit making a decision. That is, He is willing which spiritual gift you and I get. So when somebody says, "Well, you need this gift, that, or the other," when somebody confronts you and says, "You don't have that gift of the Spirit,
3: You simply say to them, the Bible says the Holy Spirit is the one who determines, who makes the decision, who wills which gift or gifts I receive. Then I want you to turn, if you will, to Romans chapter 15. He says in verse 30 of Romans 15, now I urge you, brethren, by our Lord Jesus Christ and by the love of the Spirit, listen to that, by the love of the Spirit to strive together with me in your prayers to God for me. Now, we said, first of all, a person is one who has knowledge. Secondly, one who has a will. And third, one who has emotion. And we see that the Holy Spirit is one who conveys to us the knowledge of what God is about. He's the one who makes the decision, wills the gifts. And here he's the one, the scripture alludes to here or speaks of, as one of love. And if you recall in Ephesians chapter 4, the Bible says, verse 30, grieve not the Holy Spirit. And you cannot grieve somebody who does not love you. And so the Spirit of God is a person. And then there's some other scriptures. I want you to turn, if you will, to John chapter 14. If you'll notice in verse 16, he says, and I will ask the Father, Jesus doing the speaking, and he will give you another helper or another comforter. Now, that has to be, in other words, helping and comforting has to be the work of a person. He says that he may be with you forever. And then if you'll turn over to chapter 14, verse 26, he says, but the helper, that is the Holy Spirit, whom the Father will send in my name, he will teach you all things and bring all things to your remembrance. So it is only a person who can teach us and remind us and bring things to our remembrance. And then the 16th chapter, look there for a moment if you will. He says, it is expedient for you that I go away, but if I do not go, the helper, that is the Holy Spirit, shall not come. But if I go, I will send him to you, and when he comes, he will convict the world concerning sin, righteousness, and judgment. And then, of course, there are many other verses that deal with the things that the Holy Spirit does, guiding and teaching and so forth. So the actions of the Holy Spirit cannot be the actions of anything. It has to be a person. And then if you recall in those verses how Jesus referred to him, when he, the Holy Spirit, comes, when the Father sends him, of whom I have spoken, all of these refer to the Holy Spirit as a person. So when somebody says to you, who is the Holy Spirit? The first thing you can say is the Holy Spirit is a person. He has knowledge, he has emotions, and he has a will. And his actions are the actions that can only be the actions of a person. Now, the Holy Spirit is not only a person, but the Holy Spirit is a part of the Trinity. I want you to go back, if you will, to Genesis chapter 1. And in the first chapter of the Bible, and the second verse, listen to what he says about the work of the Spirit. And the earth was formless and void, and darkness was over the surface of the deep, and the Spirit of God was moving over the surface of the waters. That's the Holy Spirit. We see him in creation. Then, if you'll notice, in the 26th verse of Genesis chapter 1, he says, then God said, let us make man in our image according to our likeness, and let them rule over the fish of the sea, the birds of the sky, the cattle, and over the earth, and over every creeping thing that creeps on the earth. Now, when he said, let us make man in our image, what in the world did he mean when he talked about making man in our image? Well, he's certainly referring to God the Father, God the Son, God the Holy Spirit. They are the Creator. Now, when he said, make man in our own image, what did he mean? Eyes, ears, hands, feet? No. The image of God is the capacity to know. The image of God is the capacity to feel, to have emotion. The image of God is a mind that is able to will, to make decisions. God is spirit. God is not limited to a physical body. The Holy Spirit is a spirit not limited to a physical body. God, who is spirit, came in flesh in the person of Jesus Christ to walk among men as the sinless Son of the living God to reveal to us the true nature of God. And you recall that Jesus said to the woman at the well, he says, God is spirit. And the Holy Spirit is the person who now lives within us. He is not limited by a physical body. He, who is God, who is a person of the Trinity, is now living within us. The Bible says that all of us who are saved by the grace of God are indwelt by the Holy Spirit. We have the Spirit of God indwelling us, and that is what identifies us and separates us from the rest of the world. What is it that makes the difference between us and the unbeliever? Look, if you will, in Romans chapter 8. Listen to what Paul says in this passage. Romans chapter 8, he says, beginning in verse 9, he says, "However, you are not in the flesh, but in the Spirit, if indeed the Spirit of God dwells in you. But if anyone does not have the Spirit of Christ, he does not belong to him." That is, unless the Spirit of God is indwelling a person, that person is not saved. And you see, the Bible says that the Holy Spirit is God's seal of ownership and possession. The presence of the Holy Spirit in the life of the believer is God's contract with us that we are forever a child of God. Same chapter. Look in verse 11. "But if the Spirit of Him who raised Jesus from the dead dwells in you, He who raised Christ Jesus from the dead will also give life to your mortal bodies through His Spirit who indwells you." Who is going to resurrect your body when God resurrects your physical body to take it home in its transformed condition to heaven? That is the work of the Holy Spirit. And if you'll recall in Ephesians chapter 1, look there for a moment. Ephesians chapter 1 says, in verse 13, "In Him," that is in Christ, "you also, after listening to the gospel," or the message of truth, "the gospel of your salvation, having also believed, you are sealed in Him with the Holy Spirit of promise, who is given to us as a pledge of our inheritance." So it is very important that you and I understand the Holy Spirit who lives inside of us is there for many, many reasons, one of which is to separate us from the rest of the world, to seal us as a child of God. It is God's guarantee that we are His purchased possession, and His work within us will be the result of His power being released through all of us who are believers. He's not a something, He's somebody. Now think about this. God the Father, God the Son, God the Holy Spirit. All equal. Different roles, but equal. And therefore, if God the Father is omnipotent, God the Son is omnipotent, God the Holy Spirit is omnipotent, and who is it that indwells every single believer but the Holy Spirit of God, who is omnipotent, all-powerful, and who has as His purpose to release His supernatural divine energy through you and me to live the Christian life and to serve Him in whatever capacity He calls us. So every single one of us is indwelt by the person of the Holy Spirit. Somebody says, "Now, wait a minute now. For months and months and months, you've talked about Christ being our life and Jesus Christ indwelling us. Now you tell us that the Holy Spirit is indwelling us." Right. But if you recall how many times I said, and putting the emphasis on Jesus being in us because I want us to understand that, Jesus Christ said, "I'm going away. If I do not go away, the Comforter will not come. But if I go, I will send Him. He'll be in you, with you, and upon you." He says, "I will not leave you comfortless. I will come to you." And how did Jesus come back to them? He came to them just the same way He comes to us. We talk about receiving the Lord Jesus Christ. "But as many as received Him, to them gave He the power to become the sons of God." It is the indwelling presence of the Holy Spirit within us who lives out through us the very life of Jesus Christ. Christ dwells within us in the presence and power of the Holy Spirit. God the Father is in us in the presence and power of the Holy Spirit. You cannot separate Father, Son, and Spirit when it comes to the unity. On the other hand, they each have a different role in God's great redemptive plan. And so, God the Father seated His throne in heaven. At His right hand is God the Son on this earth to take the place of Jesus Christ who ascended. Living in the life of every single believer is the person of the Holy Spirit in all of His deity, in all of His unlimited Godhead, living through us, one of His primary purposes of which is to live through us the life of Jesus Christ, because He knows we can't live it. And it's interesting that He said to those apostles, "You're not ready to preach, you're not ready to carry out the Great Commission until you be endued with power from on high." So the Holy Spirit is a person, and the Holy Spirit is a part of the Trinity, and thirdly, the Holy Spirit is the promise of the Father. Now I want you to look at several scriptures and see how very important it was to Jesus that they understood that He was making them a promise, And that promise was coming at a certain time for a very specific reason. If you recall back in John chapter 14, turn back there for a moment if you will. John chapter 14. Now remember that Jesus is in the upper room. He's going to be crucified the next day. So the next verse I'm going to read is going to be something that happens after this. John chapter 14, verse 26. But the Helper, the Holy Spirit, whom the Father will send in my name. That's a promise. He will send him in my name. And when he comes, he will teach you all things, bring all things to your remembrance. All that I said to you. He will come. The Father has promised him. Now go back, if you will, to Luke chapter 24 and verse 48. You are my witnesses of these things, of the truths that I've taught you. And behold, I am sending forth the promise of my Father. Jesus says, I'm about to leave you. I'm going to send you the promise of my Father. But you to stay in the city until you be clothed with power from on high. Now look at this. The last phrase of verse 49, power. The first part of verse 49, promise. And back to verse 48, witness. Now I want you to listen carefully. Every single time, with no exception, the Spirit of God fills or is given to men for the primary purpose of serving God. The primary purpose of the coming of the Holy Spirit in our life is that you and I may serve God in the power of the Spirit. Not to make me feel good. Not to make me be able to rejoice. Not to give me something somebody else does not have. Not to make me feel anything superior. But in order that you and I may serve God out of the resource of the supernatural power of the Holy Spirit who indwells the believer. He says, and ye shall receive power after that the Holy Ghost has come upon you. And the next phrase says, and ye shall be my witnesses. And he said in this passage, he said, you're not ready to carry out the Great Commission. He's the Great Commission is go into all the world and preach the gospel to every creature. You're not ready. What do you mean I'm not ready? I've watched you heal. I've watched you raise the dead. I've watched you do miraculous, marvelous things. Walk on water. You name it. I've seen you. He said, you're not ready. You're not ready until you be clothed with power from on high. That is the promise of the Father, the promise of the coming of the Holy Spirit. The Spirit of God is referred to as the gift of the Spirit. Now, look, if you will, in Acts chapter 1. Acts chapter 1. Now, this is right before Pentecost when the Holy Spirit comes in all of His fullness and fire and power and sound and noise. Verse 4 says of Acts 1, and gathering them together, he commanded them not to leave Jerusalem, but to wait for what the Father had promised, which he said, you heard from me, John baptized with water, but you shall be baptized with the Holy Spirit not many days from now. And chapter 2 begins just that, and that is the coming of the Holy Spirit was the coming of the Spirit of God as sent by Jesus in order to baptize them into the body of Christ and to fill them for ministry. Not to feel good, but for ministry, for work, for service. Now, I think one of the primary reasons the church is so weak today is we don't understand who the Holy Spirit is. We have Him separated out yonder somewhere. He's some cloud, some vapor, something floating, some force from some invisible, nondescript kind of power that's here, and we hear about it, we talk about it, we sing about it, but how does He relate to us? He relates to us by living within us to enable us to do what God knows we will never be able to do apart from a personal experience with the Holy Spirit. And so now listen to this passage. If you recall, in the second chapter of Acts, Peter has preached his tremendous sermon. I want you to look, if you will, at the 33rd verse, because he's preaching here now. Therefore, having been exalted to the right hand of God, and having received from the Father the promise of the Spirit, he has poured forth this which you both see and hear. So what happened on the day of Pentecost as they were there praying, if you'll notice back in chapter 2 now, where we read in the very beginning, and suddenly there came from heaven a noise like a violent rushing wind, and it filled the whole house where they were sitting. And there appeared to them tongues as of fire, distributing each to themselves. And they rested on each of them, and they all began to speak with the tongues, as the Spirit gave them utterance. Now, if you'll notice, now there were Jews living in Jerusalem, devout men from every nation under heaven. And when this sound occurred, the multitude came together and were bewildered because they were each hearing them speak in his own language. These people from all over the known world, that they were hearing the gospel in their language. And they knew this group of men did not know their language. That was a demonstration of the power of the Holy Spirit to give those men those tongues necessary to preach the gospel of Jesus Christ and to remind them that what Jesus Christ had promised, the gift of the Father was the Holy Spirit, was the gift that was now being offered, and the sound of this mighty rushing wind and all of this noise and all of this shaking and all of this exercise of supernatural power was Jesus fulfilling his promise. And he says in this 33rd verse just that. That having received from the Father the promise of the Holy Spirit, now he's poured it out upon us. And so, as Peter comes to end up his sermon, he says in verse 38, look at verse 37, they got such conviction. Now, when they heard this, they were pierced to the heart and said to Peter and the rest of the apostles, brethren, what shall we do? And Peter said to them, repent and let each one of you be baptized in the name of Jesus Christ for the forgiveness of your sins, and you shall receive the gift of the Holy Spirit, for the promise is for you and your children and for all who are afar off, as many as the Lord our God shall call to himself. So the promise of the Holy Spirit is the promise of a person. It is a gift from God. It is the gift of a person of the Trinity. It is the promise of the Father to every single believer, every single one of us who know Jesus Christ as our Savior, is indwelt by a person of the Trinity, the Holy Spirit, who has come to do for us what we cannot do for ourselves. Now think about telling those apostles. Here at a crucial, critical time, Jesus said, now, just sit down and wait. Just take it easy. Don't, Peter, I'm sure he must have said to him, just relax. You're not ready. Can you imagine not feeling ready, having walked with Jesus 3 years and heard him talk about the Father and heard him talk about the Spirit, having heard all of these things and then telling him he's not ready? He said, not ready. Now listen carefully. He says, you're not ready until you are clothed with power from on high. If they weren't ready, who in the world do we think that we are ready? You know what he's saying? He says, you're not ready to sing in the choir until you get filled with the Spirit. I'm not ready to preach the gospel unless I'm filled with the Spirit. You're not ready to teach a Sunday school class until you're filled with the Spirit. You're not ready and prepared to share your faith until you're filled with the Spirit. We say, well, I guess that takes care of me. I'm not filled with the Spirit, so I don't have to witness. That's not the way it works. What he's saying is this, that the primary purpose for the coming of the Holy Spirit is to equip for ministry, for service, not to make me feel good. And there are a lot of folks who don't understand that. They just want to feel good. They don't want to talk about sin. They don't want to talk about judgment. They don't want to talk about discipline. They don't want to talk about anything that has anything to do with negative. They want to talk about God heals everything. God gives all these gifts. God wants to make you happy. God wants to give you peace. God wants to give you joy. God wants you to feel all these wonderful things. Fine. In the process of obeying God and letting your life be used by the Holy Spirit to be a blessing to someone else. That's what it's all about. And so when you look at this passage of Scripture, what do you come up with? You come up with this. Very simple. The Holy Spirit of God is a person. The Holy Spirit of God is a person of the Trinity. The Holy Spirit of God is indwelling us. Listen to this. In fulfillment of a promise Jesus made 2,000 years ago to a group of men in an upper room, he says, my Father is going to send you the Holy Spirit. He is coming. And the Bible says that when he ascended the Father's right hand, he sent him at Pentecost. And the Holy Spirit has been in this earth ever since, indwelling and sealing and working and teaching and guiding and gifting and equipping and empowering every single believer to live and to be and to do the thing that God wants us to do. But there's one thing else, and that is, not only is the Holy Spirit a person, not only is he a part of the Trinity, not only is he a promise of the Father, but the Holy Spirit is the power of the believer. Now, you should have already gotten that by now. I've been saying it time after time after time. He says, you're not ready until you are clothed with power from on high. Now, listen to this. The Holy Spirit is a power indeed. He is the power of the believer. No question about that. But I want us to look at some verses of Scripture here. Because you see, when it comes to the spiritual life, you cannot separate purity of heart and the power of the Spirit. You can't do it. Purity of life and the power of the Holy Spirit go hand in hand, and you cannot separate the two. You cannot have the fullness or the power of the Holy Spirit living in and exercised through you when you're living in sin. It just does not match anything God ever taught. Now, here's the problem. There are people who've got talents and abilities and who are eloquent and who are skilled and organized and have all kinds of abilities and talents, and they may come across as being full of the Holy Spirit. Friends, you can work in the flesh and fool a lot of people. The work of the Holy Spirit gives lasting, eternal results. And people who are living in the Spirit can detect whether something is talent or spiritual. Something in their spirit is ignited with and feels identity with what is the Spirit of God. That's interesting. You know, we send fellows away to seminary and they go get a degree after about 3 years. They've been to college 4 years and seminary 3 or 4 years, and they go out to get a church and boy, I'm ready. Well, most fellows who leave seminary today realize I am not ready. You know what Jesus said? Licensing, ordination, and education don't fit you to be a pastor. A man's not fit to serve a church until he is full of the Holy Spirit, until the Spirit of God is controlling and operating in his life. So I want to say to some of you fellows who are in seminary or in college and God's called you, listen, because you've got a degree to hang on your wall, that doesn't mean one thing except you spent 3 or 4 years somewhere. That has nothing to do with the power of God. It has nothing to do with the Holy Spirit. That has to do with the cleansing of your heart and the commitment of your life and the surrender of your will and the total dependence upon a power that is greater than yourself. It is the power of a person. That's the power of the Holy Spirit. Now listen to what happened to Jesus. I want you to go back with me, if you will, to Luke chapter 3. And Luke chapter 3 is the account of Jesus' baptism. So let's begin, if you will, in verse 21 of Luke chapter 3. Now it came about when all the people were baptized that Jesus also was baptized, and while he was praying, heaven was opened. And the Holy Spirit descended upon him in a bodily form like a dove, and a voice came out of heaven, "Thou art my beloved Son, in thee I am well pleased." Now, so the Holy Spirit comes upon him at his baptism. Look, if you will, in chapter 4, verse 1. And Jesus, full of the Holy Spirit, returned from the Jordan where he had been baptized and was led about by the Spirit in the wilderness. Now he's going to be tempted. Now, I want you to see a relationship here. At his baptism, he was filled with the Spirit. Let me say quickly that because you've been baptized in water does not mean you've been filled with the Holy Spirit. It has nothing to do with it whatsoever. That is an act of obedience that is absolutely mandatory, not to be saved, but to be obedient to God. And if you're sitting out here, or if you're listening or watching, and you've never been baptized, and you refuse to be baptized because you don't think it's necessary, you cannot be filled with the Holy Spirit by deliberately, willfully disobeying a specific, clear command of Jesus Christ. There's no way. Now listen to this relationship. First of all, at his baptism, the Holy Spirit comes upon him and fills him. Then he goes out in the wilderness. After he's tempted, verse 14 of chapter 4, he's been tempted now. And Jesus returned to Galilee in the power of the Spirit, and news about him spread through all the surrounding district. There is a relationship. Jesus Christ was baptized with the Spirit. When he was baptized in the water, he came up out of the water. He went away full of the Spirit. He came back, the Bible says, in the power of the Holy Spirit. As if to say, his commitment was tested by Satan's temptation. There is a relationship between the purity of a person's life and the power of the Holy Spirit. And those folks who are walking around talking about being filled with the Holy Spirit and the Spirit of God's on them, and they love the Spirit, and they're full of the Spirit, and they're doing things, saying things, thinking things, got habits in their life that absolutely are totally removed from what God says. They are not filled with the Spirit. Here's what happens. You can get happy enough and joyous enough, and you can get things rolling and get on a roll that you'll roll. You may have lost the Spirit. Nobody knows you've lost the Spirit. But out there somewhere, you're going to dry up. And spiritually minded people are going to say, I wonder what happened. It didn't happen right then. It happened back here. You cannot separate purity of heart from the power of the Holy Spirit. So I'm going to ask you a very touchy, significant question in just a few moments, but not yet. I want you to turn, if you will, to Ephesians chapter 1 for a moment. Listen to what Paul said about power. And all through his epistles, major emphasis on the Holy Spirit. In the book of Revelation, great emphasis on the Holy Spirit. All through the New Testament, all through the Old Testament, we see the work of the Spirit. But look, if you will, in chapter 1 of Ephesians and verse 18. Here's Paul's prayer. Listen to what he's praying. I'm going to give you about four verses here. Look, 18. I pray that the eyes of your heart may be enlightened. He says, I want you to see something so that you may know what is the hope of his calling. That is, God's calling has given you a tremendous hope. What are the riches of the glory of his inheritance in the saints? That is, the riches that God has and his inheritance in us. And then he says, I want you to also know what is the surpassing greatness, he says, indescribable, the surpassing greatness of his power toward us who believe, or in us who believe. These are in accordance with the working of the strength of his might. And there are four words there. Power, working, strength, might, all four different words which speak of power. Then if you'll turn to chapter 3. Let's look at this passage for a moment. Look, if you will, in verse 7 of chapter 3. Paul's talking about his call to the ministry, and he says in verse 7, of which I was made a minister according to the gift of God's grace, which was given to me according to the working of his power. He says it's the power of the Holy Spirit within him. Look, if you will, in verse 16, that he would grant you, according to the riches of his glory, to be strengthened with power through his Spirit in the inner man. Paul knew that it was the Holy Spirit working within him. When he said, I can do all things through Christ who strengthens me, right. The Christ who is seated at the Father's right hand, living within him by the indwelling presence of the Holy Spirit, he knew that when he said that, I can do all things as a result of the release of the Holy Spirit's power within me. Look in verse 20. Now to him who is able to do exceeding abundantly, beyond all that we ask or think, according to the power that works within us. You know what he's saying? He says, God is willing to do in and through you and me more than we could ever even dream of as a result of the working of the power of the Holy Spirit within us. Now, let me bring your mind back to something, and then I want to ask you a very important question. And I want you to whisper a prayer in just a moment. God, help me to be honest. Listen, the Holy Spirit is a person. He is a part of the Trinity. The Holy Spirit was the promise and is the promise of the Father. And the Holy Spirit is the power of the believer. Now, the Holy Spirit works freely in the life that is pure and obedient to him. So I want to ask you two questions. Number one, do you really and truly want to reach the maximum of your potential as a child of God? I mean, do you really and truly want to become everything God planned you to be? That is, do you want to grow to the point in your life that whatever God had in mind, that's what you have in mind? That is, God, whatever you want, that's what I want. I want the excitement and the thrill of finding out what obedience to God is all about. I really want your best, God. Can you honestly say, Lord, I want to reach the maximum of my potential in my life? I really do, God. You really want to say that? Yes, I do. If I ask you, more than likely, most of you'd raise your hand and say, boy, I sure do. I don't want to miss that. Then let me ask you another question. What sin in your life do you cherish? Do you grasp? Do you want? Do you desire? Do you intend to hold on to? Even

You can't hold on to it. Like holding on to water. You see, everything in our life that we hold on to that is not of God separates us to some degree from the work and the will and the purpose and the plan of God in our life. And it's like water. You can reach out to speak it and grab it. What have you got? Nothing. And there's so many people who are so deceived who think, I can't afford to give all this up to be obedient to God. What do you have? Well, it looks like you have a lot. But if you see it from God's perspective, it's like holding your hand on the water faucet and closing it real quickly, and taking it out and opening it up. You may have a damp hand, but you don't have anything else. The power of the Holy Spirit in the life of the believer equips us, empowers us to achieve, to do, to be, to accomplish what is absolutely impossible any other way. And you see, not a single one of us know what our potential is, not a one of us. And here's what I'm asking you. What is that sin in your life that you keep confessing but will not give up? What is that sin in your life that you keep telling God about but you absolutely will not relinquish? What is that sin in your life that you confess everything but over here, deep down inside, you've got a little hidden spot where you want God to just keep his nose out of that business? What if you continue to rationalize in your life, well, nobody's perfect and everybody has their weakness and everybody does something? That's the devil's snare, trap. It is the devil's deception to keep you from being the man and woman God wants you to be. Listen to me. There isn't anything in the world worth losing the power of God in your life over. Nothing. Nothing is worth losing that over. Now, I understand that some of you may have a little difficult time perceiving that because you think, well, you know, I never felt it, so I don't know what I'm missing. If you've ever been in love, really in love, love somebody with all your heart, love by them in return, nothing in all of this world emotionally can match that kind of a wonderful, exciting, fulfilling, contenting relationship. Nothing. Somebody says, well, I'm not in love, never have been, don't love anybody, nobody loves me, so why worry about it? If you knew what we know, you'd want it. Listen, if you had just the taste of what the Spirit of God is willing to do in your life, you'd lay down that sin before you walked out of this door. Listen to this one. I don't want you to turn to it. I just want you to listen to this verse one more time. Now to him who is able to do, listen to this, exceeding abundantly beyond all that we ask or think, according and by the power of the Holy Spirit who works within us. The Salvation Army has made a lot of great contributions to Christian faith. And sometimes we think about them, standing at Christmas time by a bucket and collecting money. But Samuel Bringle, who was one of our leaders in years and years ago, he wrote this little verse that has been a real blessing to my heart. Listen to how it goes. And ask yourself this question. Have you received the Holy Spirit? 'Twill fit you for the fight. 'Twill make of you a mighty host to put your foes to flight. Have you received the holy power? 'Twill fall from heaven on you. From Jesus' throne this very hour, 'twill make you brave and true. Oh, now receive the holy fire. 'Twill burn away all dross, all earthly, selfish, vain desire, and will make you love the cross. One of the works of the Holy Spirit is to convict of sin and to bring about cleansing. So I want to ask you to be real quiet for just a moment. And I want you to ask yourself this question.

0: Father, is there anything in my life that I'm willing to risk holding on to miss your best? A wise man or woman, listen, a wise man or woman will never sacrifice God's best for something that is deceptive, that promises what it cannot fulfill, and that only gives momentary pleasure. Wise men and women won't do it. May God grant you the wisdom to let the Holy Spirit clean up your life in order to fill you for His big purpose. Lord Jesus, we love You and praise You. Thank You for that wonderful promise of the Holy Spirit. Thank You for sending Him at Pentecost. Thank You that He convicted us of our sins. Thank You for the gift of faith. Thank You for the gift of life everlasting. And thank You for the wonderful gift of the Holy Spirit here and now, to live through us Your wonderful life and to empower us, to enable us, to strengthen us, to supernaturally and divinely equip us for what You call us to do. I pray, Father, for someone who's lost, that they'll understand it's all waste without Jesus. I pray, Father, for those who are struggling with sin right now. You brought it up a while ago. For some it is a trap. For some it's a form of slavery. For some it's something that passes here and yonder. But for everyone it's a hindrance. Oh God, in Jesus' name I pray, grant us the wisdom to be able to distinguish between the value of that which is eternal and the value of that which is temporal and passing and deceptive. In Jesus' name I pray. Amen.
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0: Our conscience is the moral filter in our life. God's given every single one of us one. The more of the Word of God is in your conscience, the more accurate you can make decisions. Now, some people's conscience has already been seared by their continuous devotion to sin and wickedness and so forth. So somebody says, just let your conscience be your guide. No. You can't do that. It depends on how your conscience has been trained. Otherwise, you make big mistakes. Remember this. You send your conscience through the Word of God. In the light of what God says, is this really what I should do? So you can't just leave it up to conscience, because the conscience must be purified by the Word of God to come to the right conclusion.
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0: It is impossible to be a follower of the Lord Jesus Christ apart from the presence and the power of the Holy Spirit. In fact, it is essential for the life that we live and the work that God has called us to do to have the presence and the power of the Holy Spirit in our life. He is a vital part of our life every single day as a believer. And so, if you have a very minute understanding of who the Holy Spirit is, if you have no real understanding of your personal relationship with Him, I want to encourage you to listen very carefully, not only to this message, but this is one of a series of sermons on the title, The Power of the Holy Spirit in the Life of the Believer. And the first message was, the Holy Spirit, His identity. Who is He? He is a person. He's a part of the Trinity. He is the promise of the Father. He is the power of the life of every single believer. And the title of this message today is The Holy Spirit, His Presence. Do you have the Holy Spirit present within you? So I want you to turn, if you will, to John chapter 7. And in this particular passage, Jesus is giving an invitation. It is an invitation on the last day of a particular feast of the Jews. And beginning in verse 37 through 39, he brings up a point concerning his presence that I want us to discuss today. Verse 37 says, "Now on the last day, the great day of the feast, Jesus stood and cried out, saying, 'If any man is thirsty, let him come to me and drink. He who believes in me, as the scripture said, from his innermost being shall flow rivers of living water.' But this he spoke of the Spirit, whom those who believed in him were to receive. For the Spirit was not yet given, because Jesus was not yet glorified." Now, on this last day of the feast, the scripture says, Jesus stood and offered an invitation, and he said, "All of you who are thirsty, if you'll come and drink, I'll give you a drink of something. You won't ever need another drink like it, because it is good forever." He says, this he spoke of the Holy Spirit. And you recall that the woman at the well, he said upon another occasion about drinking, he said, "He that drinks of the water that I give him, out of his belly shall flow rivers of living water." Something happens when Christ comes into our life. And on this occasion, the Bible says he spoke of the Holy Spirit, the presence of the Holy Spirit in those who believed in him. Now, there are two phrases in this passage I want us to look at, so we will clear up any question. What did he mean when he said, "For the Spirit was not yet given"? Don't we see the Holy Spirit in the Old Testament? And have we not seen him also in the life of Jesus? And then also he said, "Because Jesus was not yet glorified." What does he mean by these two phrases? Well, first of all, when he speaks of his glorification, what he's meaning is this. When he said, "For the Spirit was not yet given because Jesus was not yet glorified," he was simply saying that the Holy Spirit could not come in the fullness to which he was promised until the work of Jesus Christ in his all-sufficient substitutionary atoning death at Calvary for the sin of mankind was completed. He was buried, resurrected, and ascended to the Father. And if you recall what he says in the 16th chapter of John, and I want you to follow me if you will, and you follow sort of quickly, and read these verses because all of them are important. He said in the 16th chapter of John, verse 7, "I tell you the truth, it is to your great advantage that I go away. For if I do not go away, the Helper shall not come to you. But if I go, I will send him to you." So that Jesus had to finish his work on earth in order that, and before the Holy Spirit would come, take up the work of the Lord Jesus Christ on earth in the life of his church. Go back in John, if you will, to the 14th chapter. And notice there, if you will recall, in the 16th verse, he said, "I will ask the Father, and he will give you another helper, that he may be with you forever. That is the Spirit of truth, whom the world cannot receive, because it does not behold him and know him. But you know him, because he abides with you." Listen to that. He is abiding with you now, and will be in you. And so we see the difference here. Now, when you look at that passage, what he's simply saying is this. The life, the ministry of the Lord Jesus Christ had to be completed on earth, ascends to the Father, then he would send the Holy Spirit to take up his residence in us and carry on the work of the Lord through his body that is the church in each individual life. Now, when you think about the second part of that phrase, he says here, "the Holy Spirit who had not yet been given." What did he mean by that, "not yet been given," when we see him already in the Old Testament? So what I want to talk about in this message is the presence of the Holy Spirit. Once in a while, you'll have somebody ask you, "Have you ever received the Holy Spirit?" Or they may even put it this way, "Have you received the Holy Spirit since you became a Christian?" That is a contradictory statement. And so I want to show you why in just a moment. So let's begin, and I want us to see the presence of the Holy Spirit in three areas. First of all, in the Old Testament, the presence of the Holy Spirit in the life of Jesus in the New Testament days, and then the presence of the Holy Spirit in this day and age in which you and I live, the presence of the Holy Spirit in our life. Well, if we begin back in the Old Testament, let's look at it this way. When Jesus Christ was born in Bethlehem, that was not the beginning of the life of Christ, because he had been living in eternity past, nor was it his first event on the face of this earth, because we find him in the Old Testament. But he came at Bethlehem, born as a virgin, to begin an earthly ministry, unlike his other ministries when he would come and go to earth in the lives of different people. And so, likewise, at Pentecost, we find the Holy Spirit, who has already come in the Old Testament at different times. Now we find him coming at Pentecost to begin a new work in a different way here on earth. So let's go back now in the Old Testament and see how we find the Holy Spirit's presence. Well, you and I know in the first chapter of Genesis, verse 2, the Bible says the Holy Spirit is brooding. That is, the Holy Spirit is moving upon the deep in the creation. Likewise, when the Bible says, let us make man in our own image, we see the Holy Spirit and the Lord Jesus Christ and God the Father creating man. Then, what you'll see in the Old Testament that I want to show you, and I want you to follow these verses, how the Spirit of God works in a very particular and specific way, not only leading and guiding people to prophesy, to teach and preach the truth, but in other ways. And so I want us to begin, and I want you to follow me if you will, because what you'll find is this. He does not come upon the nation of Israel. He comes upon individuals for a specific task. And let's begin, if you will, with someone who is not a preacher. Let's look, if you will, in Exodus chapter 31. And for you who have a particular trade, this might be encouraging to you, because in the 31st chapter of the book of Exodus, we find God speaking to Moses about the building of the tabernacle and the things that are going to be a part of it. And it's very interesting what happens in this first verse. Now the Lord spoke to Moses saying, see, I have called by name Bezaleel, the son of Uri, the son of Hur of the tribe of Judah. And I have filled him, listen to this, I have filled this man, Bezaleel, with the Spirit of God in wisdom, in understanding, in knowledge, and in all kinds of craftsmanship, to make artistic designs for work in gold, in silver, and in bronze, and in the cutting of stones for settings, and in the carving of wood, that he may work in all kinds of craftsmanship. Now, he's going to sort of be like the architect and one who gives guidance and direction to how each part of the tabernacle is going to be made. But here is the man, he's not preaching and teaching the truth, but a man in whom the Holy Spirit comes in order to give design and direction to the building of the tabernacle. Then if you'll move over to Numbers chapter 11. And in this particular chapter, what we find is this. Moses now, who has the responsibility of governing and guiding and guarding the nation of Israel, some nearly 3 million people who've come out of Egyptian bondage now. And here is one man who has the responsibility of ruling over them. The Bible says that Moses became very, very weary, almost to the breaking point. And listen to what God said. Verse 16. The Lord therefore said to Moses, gather for me 70 men from the elders of Israel, whom you know to be the elders of the people and are their officers, and bring them to the tent of meeting and let them take their stand there with you. Listen to what he says now. Then I will come down and speak with you there, and I will take of, not all of it, of the Spirit, of the person of the Spirit, who is upon you, and will put him upon them. And they shall bear the burden of the people with you, so that you shall not bear it all alone. So we see the Holy Spirit coming now in the area of administration and giving direction to Moses and giving the direction to the 70 elders who are going to help him guide and lead the nation of Israel. When God, the Holy Spirit, gives gifts, he always gives a gift to meet a particular need, and he has somebody to meet that need. Then what you'll find most of the time in the Old Testament, you'll find the Spirit of God coming upon mighty warriors. For example, in the 6th chapter of Judges, the Bible says that God came to Gideon and addressed him as, O valiant warrior. And then the Bible says that the Holy Spirit came upon Gideon for the work that God had called him to do. Then there's a man by the name of Samson that all of us know. The Bible says that the Spirit of God came mightily upon Samson. And you know all the feats that Samson was able to perform as a result of the work of the Holy Spirit. Now I want you to turn to 1 Samuel 16, if you will, because here we come to David, and we're coming back to this chapter again in a few moments. But 1 Samuel chapter 16, you'll recall that Samuel anointed Saul to be the king, and then he anoints David to be the king in 1 Samuel 16, verse 13. Then Samuel took the horn of oil and anointed him, that is David, in the midst of his brothers, and the Spirit of the Lord came mightily upon David from that day forward. And Samuel rose and went to Ramah. So we see here the Spirit of God coming upon a man whom all of us know well in the Scriptures, that is David. And he came upon him for a specific work that God had called him to do. Now, what was that work? Well, that work ultimately was to be the king following Saul. So, if you'll turn now to Isaiah chapter 61 for a moment. We see him coming upon these men for kings, for being warriors. And then if you'll notice the 61st chapter of Isaiah, and I'm going to give you two examples of this, and there are many others, when the Spirit of God comes upon men to prophesy the Word of God. The 61st chapter of Isaiah is the very passage of Scripture that Jesus quoted when he stood in the temple on that day and quoted from Isaiah. The Spirit of the Lord is upon me. The Spirit of the Lord God is upon me because the Lord has anointed me to bring good news to the afflicted. He has sent me to bind up the brokenhearted, to proclaim liberty to the captives and freedom to prisoners, to proclaim the favorable year of the Lord. So the Spirit of God came upon Isaiah as a prophet to proclaim. Turn over, if you will, to Ezekiel chapter 2. And here again, we see the Holy Spirit coming upon a man in order to speak through him as a prophet the Word of God. Then he said to me, chapter 2, verse 1, Son of man, stand on your feet that I may speak with you. And as he spoke to me, the Spirit entered me and set me on my feet. And I heard him speaking to me. Then he said to me, Son of man, I am sending you to the sons of Israel, to a rebellious people who have rebelled against me. They and their fathers have transgressed against me to this very day. And I am sending you to them who are stubborn and obstinate children. And you shall say to them, Thus says the Lord God. Now, here's what you'll find in the Old Testament. The Spirit of God coming upon these men for a particular task. When God had a particular task to be accomplished, he found a man, and the Spirit of God would come upon that man, empowering him in such a fashion that whatever the task was, God would make him capable of accomplishing that task. Now, the truth is that when God has a great task for a man to do, he finds him a man who is equipped for the task with the presence and the power of the Holy Spirit. When God has a great task for a man to accomplish, he finds a man who has the equipment, who is equipped for the task, and that equipment is the presence and the power of the Holy Spirit in his life, whatever that responsibility may be. What you'll find in the Old Testament here is that God chose these men, called these men. The Bible says the Holy Spirit came upon this man as a craftsman, came upon these 70 elders to help in the administration of the work of the nation of Israel. He came upon these men mightily to perform feats of military success. He came upon kings in order that they may accomplish the task that God has for them. But one of the things I want you to notice very significant in the work of the Holy Spirit in the Old Testament is while God chose individuals, rather than sending his Holy Spirit upon the whole nation, the Holy Spirit would come for the task but not necessarily stay. Now I want you to go back to 1 Samuel for a moment, and you'll recall the 16th chapter there. Look for a moment if you will. Verse 14 of chapter 16 of 1 Samuel says, Now the Spirit of the Lord departed from Saul, and an evil spirit from the Lord terrorized him. So in the Old Testament, the Holy Spirit did not come to dwell within those men or women all of their life. He would come and he would go. He would come for the task and then he would go. So in the Old Testament, we see the Holy Spirit working in a very specific way, different than you and I are going to find in the New Testament. Now, the reason I want to emphasize that is because people will say, have you ever received the Holy Spirit since you've been saved? Or somebody might say, well, I used to have the Holy Spirit, but I don't have him anymore. Now, in the Old Testament, the Holy Spirit came temporarily for a specific task for chosen men to accomplish a given work, but not to remain or to indwell them permanently. Now, let's look in the New Testament for a moment. In the New Testament, what is the first indication we find of the New Testament of the Holy Spirit? Well, first of all, in Luke chapter 1, verse 35, we find the Holy Spirit in his relationship with Mary, conceiving in her the very person of Jesus Christ. And then also in Luke, if you want to turn to the first chapter, also in Luke, we find in the 41st verse, the Holy Spirit is filling, listen, the Holy Spirit is filling Elizabeth, the mother of John the Baptist. And it came about that when Elizabeth heard Mary's greeting, the baby leaped in her womb and Elizabeth was filled with the Holy Spirit. And then in the 67th verse of that same chapter, her husband Zechariah, who was ministering there, and his father, John the Baptist's father, Zacharias, was filled with the Holy Spirit and prophesied. And so we see him, we see the work of the Holy Spirit, and we see his presence in these persons now. Jesus said he had not yet been given. So what is he referring to here? So that's what I want to clarify. Now, in the life of Jesus, for example, you'll recall, and I want to make this very clear that we understand this. When Jesus Christ was born, Jesus Christ was born missing nothing. That is, there was nothing absent in the life of Christ that he needed. When he was born in the womb of the Virgin Mary, he assumed an additional nature, human nature, sinless human nature. That was not his beginning. It was the continuation of the life of Jesus Christ. But now, in times past, as he sat at the Father's right hand, he now has assumed manhood, sinless human manhood. And so when Jesus Christ was born, Jesus Christ didn't get born in one of these days he was filled with the Spirit. Jesus Christ was conceived in the womb of the Virgin Mary. Jesus Christ was always full of the Holy Spirit. There was no time when he was missing. Listen, there was no time when Jesus was missing anything of the Godhead. So he laid aside a portion of his glory, but he never laid aside his deity, nor did he lay aside the fullness of his Godhead. So that when Jesus Christ came, he came fully God, but also fully man. So in those early days when he was growing up as a child, Jesus Christ was the absolute, perfect, complete, absolute fullness of everything that a little boy could be from the time he was born until the time he was baptized and we see the Holy Spirit coming upon him. Why? Because he was always full of the Holy Spirit. He never had to confess a sin. He was always full of the Holy Spirit. Then we see him coming down to the Jordan River to John to be baptized by him. And the Bible says in Luke also that the Holy Spirit descended upon him. Now, if you'll notice in this passage, that when the Holy Spirit comes upon him in chapter 3, he says he descended upon him in bodily form like a dove, and a voice came out of heaven, "Thou art my beloved Son, in thee I am well pleased." Chapter 3, verse 22. Now, I want you to notice what happens. That is not the coming of the Holy Spirit upon Jesus for the first time. That is the coming of the Holy Spirit upon Jesus Christ to anoint him for his ministry. The Holy Spirit comes and God says, "This is my Son in whom I am well pleased." And what Jesus is ready to do now is to begin his ministry. After his baptism, he goes to the wilderness and he's tempted. And the Bible says he comes back full of the Holy Spirit and he comes back in the power of the Spirit. So that Jesus was always full of the Holy Spirit, but Jesus was anointed for his ministry at his baptism when the Holy Spirit came upon him at that time. Now, all through his ministry, what is he doing? He's operating out of the resource of the Holy Spirit. He said, "I only do those things that my Father tells me to do." It's interesting that Jesus continually said to his disciples, "Now wait, I'm going away, and if I go away, I'll send the Comforter. He'll be in you, with you, and upon you." So he was always reminding them of the necessity of the coming of the Holy Spirit in their life. But now, wait a minute. The Holy Spirit has already been. What does he mean that he's coming? So I want you to listen carefully. The Holy Spirit operating in the Old Testament operated under an entirely different fashion, coming and going. Specific men, chosen men, not a nation. Task completed, Holy Spirit left. Now, the Holy Spirit in the life of the Lord Jesus Christ is working through him in a very specific way. We read a few moments ago in the 14th chapter of John, he says, the Holy Spirit is now abiding with you and will be in you. Something is about to happen. So we see the working of the Holy Spirit in the life of Christ and we see these promises of his coming. Then we come to the book of Acts chapter 2. Turn there if you will. You know what's happening. This is the moment in time when the Holy Spirit comes to begin a different work in the life of individuals. And so the Bible says in chapter 2 verse 1, when the day of Pentecost had come, they were all together in one place, these 120, and suddenly there came from heaven a noise like a violent rushing wind, and it filled the whole place where they were sitting. And there appeared to them tongues as of fire distributing themselves, and they rested on each one of them. And they were all filled with the Holy Spirit and began to speak with other tongues as the Spirit was giving them utterance. Now, let me go back to say something about Jesus and the work of the Holy Spirit in his life, and then let's talk about this new work of the Holy Spirit at Pentecost. In the life of Jesus, at no point do you see any inclination or any implication where Jesus is growing in the Holy Spirit. He's growing in wisdom and stature with God and man. But Jesus Christ had all of the Holy Spirit he could ever have when he was born. You never see any ecstatic experiences going on in the life of the Lord Jesus Christ. He's not trying to get any gift. God doesn't give him any gift. All that the Holy Spirit has to give, Jesus has always had it. And so when Jesus said to them, tarry in the city of Jerusalem until you be endued with power from on high, he had something very specific in mind. Now, if you left out the book of Acts, everything that Jesus said, if we could just leave out his promises, all we would know about the Holy Spirit is what he said. But the second chapter of Acts, Acts chapter 2, is the beginning of a new work of the Holy Spirit, but it's the beginning also of a great deal of confusion in the minds and hearts of many people. I'll probably say this two or three times. Anytime my experience does not match the truth of the Word of God, anytime it doesn't match that and it doesn't fit, I have to get rid of my experience and stay with the Word of God. The idea of trying to get the Word of God to match my experience is a very dangerous idea. Anybody can find some verse somewhere to prove anything they want to prove. And so the issue is, what does the Bible say? Now, what is this Pentecostal business all about? Well, first of all, when the Bible says in chapter 2, and when the day of Pentecost had come, or I think in some translations had fully come, remember this, that the word Pentecost means 50. That's a Pentecostal day, 50. Secondly, Pentecost was a time of celebration, a time of celebration for the Jews. That is, there had been a day of Pentecost all down through the years as they had celebrated the giving of the law of Moses at Sinai. This was 50 days after the Passover. And so the Bible indicates that Jesus had been seen 40 days and so forth with his apostles, and then he ascended, and now this is Pentecost. So somewhere, possibly 10 days after he ascended, or thereabouts, can't be too sure, on this day of Pentecost, which they had been looking forward to, and not because they thought something was going to necessarily happen on that day, that was a regular Jewish time of celebration. But on this particular day of Pentecost, something unusual happens, and that is the Holy Spirit of God, in fulfillment of the promises of the Lord Jesus Christ, tarry ye in the city of Jerusalem until ye be endued with power from on high. And I will send the Comforter. He'll be in you and with you and upon you. He will abide with you forever. All of these promises of the Holy Spirit came to fruition and came to reality on the day of Pentecost. And so when the Bible says there came this mighty rushing wind, what happens is that God is simply fulfilling the promise that he gave them concerning Pentecost. Now, what is Pentecost all about? When the Holy Spirit came at Pentecost, here's what he did. 120 in the upper room praying. The Bible says in 1 Corinthians chapter 12, verse 13. We know it by heart, but I want you to look at that. 1 Corinthians chapter 12, verse 13. Here's the passage again. We'll come back to it often. He says very clearly here in 1 Corinthians 12, 13, what really happened at Pentecost and what happens to us. Verse 13, for by one Spirit, that is the Holy Spirit, we were all baptized into one body, whether Jews or Greeks, whether slaves or free. We were all made to drink of one Spirit, for the body is not one member, but many members. Now, back to Pentecost. On the day of Pentecost, as they were praying and seeking the Lord and waiting upon him, and listen, They didn't really understand what was going to happen. He said, you shall be endued with power from on high, but they didn't understand all that that meant. A lot of things Jesus said they didn't know and understand until after it had happened. On that day, the Bible says there was a sound of a mighty rushing wind. God came down in the most unusual, miraculous way. And the Bible says the Spirit of God filled them. The Spirit of God baptized them. Now, here's what happened at Pentecost. On the day of Pentecost, the Spirit of God baptized those believers into the Lord Jesus Christ, making them one with Him. And what happens is at Pentecost, that is the birthday of the church. It does not mean that there were not believers before this time, but on the day of Pentecost, the church, that is the body of Christ, when we say the church, the body of Christ, here's what we mean. That all of us who are the saved sons and daughters of God, all of us make up the church of the Lord Jesus Christ, God's great body. The church is the physical, spiritual body on this earth in whom and through whom Jesus Christ is living His life. So when we say that this is a part of the body of Christ, Jesus Christ who died, buried, resurrected, ascended said, it's expedient for you that I go away. If I do not go, I'll not send Him. But if I go, I'll send Him. He'll be in you, with you, and upon you. I will not leave you comfortless. So that today the church is the body of Christ. We're His hands and His feet. We are His eyes and His ears, working and laboring in behalf of the Lord Jesus Christ, fulfilling the Great Commission. He says, I'm going away. But He says the work must go on. And here's the way the work is going to be done. I'm going to send you someone who's going to be in you, with you, and upon you, and who's going to empower you for every single work that I call you to do. So that the church, every single person who is a believer, is a part of the body of Christ. Every single one of us remains here, having been saved, in order to carry out the Great Commission which God has given to the whole body of Christ. So at Pentecost, what happens? At Pentecost, we have a brand new relationship with Jesus Christ. That relationship is that now we have been baptized into Him, into His Spirit, so that, as He said, the sap that runs in the vine runs in the branch. And the branch bears fruit. He says, you are the branch, I'm the vine, Jesus said, you're the branch. We are now living in Him. His life is now living within us. He's our Savior, our Lord, and our life. And it is the life of Jesus Christ moving through us moment by moment, day by day. And the only reason God leaves us down here once we're saved is in order to fulfill a work He left us here to fulfill and gave us the Spirit by whose power we could fulfill it. That makes every single member of the body of Christ somebody very special in the eyes of Almighty God. That's what the church is all about. And at Pentecost, the church was born. At Pentecost, that's the birthday of the church. At Pentecost, nothing was ever the same after that. And so what happens? They worship the Lord as we worship the Lord on Sunday, the resurrection day of our Lord Jesus Christ. Everything changed at Pentecost. And so what we find here is this, that from that moment on throughout the book of Acts, what is happening? We see the Spirit of God moving upon men who beforehand were afraid, men who were full of fear. Now we see them preaching the gospel, sharing the word of God, dying a sacrificial death, dying as martyrs, looking in the face of the Lord Jesus Christ as Stephen, praising God and glorifying Him for the very privilege of dying in the name of Jesus Christ. Something happened to that body. What happened to that body was this. Listen, Jesus Christ, who no longer walked with them, was now doing something far more advantageous to them. And that's why He says, it is to your advantage that I go away. Because when I go away, I'm going to send somebody who's not going to be with you. I'm going to send somebody who's going to be in you and with you. And He's going to be in you forever and ever and ever. That's what the New Testament church is all about, and that's what Pentecost is all about. So, my friend, do not let somebody get you all hung up, and the only thing they want to talk about Pentecost is tongues. Tongues were given as a gift at Pentecost in order to preach the gospel in many languages to many people who were there for the feast days. And the Spirit of God came upon the Apostle Peter and others, and they began to speak in the other languages as these other people were listening and they're saying, hey, this crowd's got to be absolutely drunk. And so Peter said, how could they be drunk? You're hearing in your own language the truth of the resurrection of Jesus Christ. That was the gift of the Holy Spirit. That was the miraculous working of the Spirit of God on that day to get the gospel to the world of that day. And I've said to you before, and I'll say it again, the primary reason that God sends His Holy Spirit today is in order, that is to fill us, for the Holy Spirit is in order that you and I may witness the resurrection of Jesus Christ, to share our faith, to share the gospel, that people who've never been saved might know Jesus Christ as Savior. He doesn't fill us to make us happy. He doesn't fill us to give us tongues. He doesn't fill us to give us some other gift. He fills us primarily for the purpose of sharing our faith. That is the work and the ministry of the church, and the gifts of the Spirit are part of our equipment to do the one thing primarily God has called us to do. Now, that is the Holy Spirit in the Old Testament. That is in the Holy Spirit in the life of the Lord Jesus Christ. And that is the Holy Spirit as we see it here in Pentecost. Now, what I want you to understand is that from Pentecost on, the Holy Spirit, no more coming and going. No more coming and going. The Bible says we've been sealed with the Holy Spirit of promise. Now, let's get back to something I said a few moments ago. You hear people say, have you received the Holy Spirit? Or they may say, have you gotten the Holy Spirit since you've been saved? My friend, what does the Bible teach us about the presence of the Holy Spirit today? In the Old Testament, the Holy Spirit would come and go, specific men, specific tasks. In the days of Jesus, He operated out of the power of the Holy Spirit. In the days of Jesus, He said to them, wait. You're not ready, you're not prepared till the Holy Spirit comes. And then at Pentecost, He comes and He gifts these men and He sends them out to preach and teach the gospel of Jesus Christ. So that the dispensation or the age before the life of our Lord Jesus Christ in Pentecost, the Holy Spirit worked one way. And from Pentecost on until today, the Holy Spirit works another way. What you and I are interested in now is, how does He work today? That is, can you and I claim the presence of the Holy Spirit in our life? So I want us to look at several verses of Scripture, and I want us to make very sure we understand that. I want you to turn, if you will, to 1 Corinthians chapter 6. 1 Corinthians chapter 6. Now we know this passage probably pretty well because of what it refers to concerning our body. But listen, if you will, in verse 19 of chapter 6. Do you not know that your body is a temple of the Holy Spirit? Next phrase, who is in you, whom you have from God, and that you are not your own. The Bible says that the Holy Spirit is living within us and that our bodies, listen, our bodies now, the body of every single believer is a temple of the Holy Spirit. Do you know what that means? You know, if I should ask you, would you even ever think about coming into this church building and painting up this pulpit and pouring wine or whiskey or something all over it and just writing ugly things all over this place? No, you'd say, why? Because that's the church building. That's where we worship. That place is holy to us. But my friend, you know what you do? You take your same body. And the Bible says that your body is the temple of the Holy Spirit. You are indwelt by the Spirit of the living God. Your body, your physical body, as a believer, is far more precious to God, far more holy in the eyes of God, far more sanctified in the eyes of God, a special place, far more special in the eyes of God than any building that has ever been set apart for any kind of worship anywhere in the world. Yet, what do? We overfeed it. We don't give it enough rest. People put all kinds of things in their body that destroy their body. Can you imagine? Listen, can you? And I want to say to you, if you, my friend, happen to be playing around with marijuana and you claim to be a child of God, I want to remind you of something. You're going to mess up your brain with all kinds of drugs and your body no longer belongs to you. It belongs to the Holy Spirit. The Bible says in that verse, you are not your own possession. You are now the purchased possession of Jesus Christ. You do not have a right to abort. You do not have a right to fill your body with all kinds of things. You do not have a right to misuse your body. It belongs to God. Indwelt and sealed by the Holy Spirit of promise. So all of these folks who are saying, well, I have a right to do anything I want to with my body. Correction number one, not your body. Correction number two, you have no rights over what belongs to God. That eliminates an awful lot of problems in life. The only problem is that people who refuse to accept that have chosen to rebel against God, rebel against the law of God, rebel against the principles of Scripture, and rebel against the clear teaching of this passage. Let's look at it again in case you missed it. Verse 19. Do you not know that your body, whether you're a 16-year-old girl or a 77-year-old man, your body is a temple of the Holy Spirit who is in you, whom you have from God, that you're not your own? For you have been bought with a price, therefore glorify God in your body. Can you do with your body what you are doing and call it glorifying God? And nobody can answer that but you. But my friend, if you call yourself a believer and you say that you're a Christian and that you can pray and answer and God answers your prayer, I want to ask you again. Can you do what you're doing to your body and match that passage of Scripture when the Bible says that your body is the temple of the Holy Spirit of God who indwells you and who has sealed you as a child of God? Your body is the purchased possession of the Lord Jesus Christ, and that body of yours that one of these days is going to die and be placed in some coffin somewhere is going to be resurrected in the fashion like the body of the Lord Jesus Christ. Is that what you want to do with His purchased possession? If you'll think, not really. So I want to say again, this idea that a woman or a man has, they have the rights to do anything they choose with their body, listen carefully. That is correct if there is no God. Then it's correct. You have a right to do anything you want to with your body if there is no God. There is. And that's the problem with sin. There is a God. Now the Scripture says in this passage, let's go back to what Jesus said in John 7. He says, this He spoke of the Spirit, whom those who believed in Him were to receive, for the Spirit was not yet given because Jesus was not yet what? Jesus was not yet glorified. Now, the Bible says the Holy Spirit indwells every single believer. In Acts chapter 2, listen to how Peter puts it here. He's preached that tremendous sermon. The way he ends it up, listen to what he says. They get under conviction, verse 38, and Peter said to them, repent and let each one of you be baptized in the name of Jesus Christ for the forgiveness of your sins, and you shall receive the gift of the Holy Spirit, for the promise is for you and your children and for all who are afar off, as many as the Lord our God shall call to Himself. And the only reason you and I are saved today is the Lord Jesus Christ has called us. Now, here's what I want you to see. If the Holy Spirit is a gift, what do you do to get it? What do you do to get this gift? One thing, receive it. The gift is a person, the Holy Spirit. What do you do to get the gift? Receive it. So, therefore, there is nothing you have to work up to get the Holy Spirit. The Holy Spirit is a person who comes to indwell the believer, lives in the temple of the Holy Spirit, that is this body. Now, let's go back to what I've asked you a couple of times. When somebody says to you, have you received the Holy Spirit since you've been saved? Yes and no. What do you mean yes and no? First of all, when I was saved, I received the Holy Spirit, and I haven't received Him since I've been saved because you don't get Him but once. So you don't get the Holy Spirit one time. You say, well, I've had it many times. No, you haven't. No, you only have the Holy Spirit one time. How do I know that? Because look in Ephesians chapter 1 for a moment. Now, you're going to hear all kind of folks tell you about the Holy Spirit, and you're going to hear some people that you have lots of respect for, and that's no problem. I understand that. I'm not asking you to respect me. Just believe the Bible. That's all I care about. Just believe what God says. Listen to what He says in Ephesians chapter 1, verse 13 now. He says, in Him that is in Christ, you also, now look at the sequence of events, after listening to the message of truth, the gospel of your salvation, having also believed, so first you listened, then you believed, you were sealed in Him that is in Christ with the Holy Spirit of promise, who is given as a pledge of our inheritance, with a view to the redemption of God's own possession, to the praise of His glory. And here's what He's saying. When you did what? First of all, you listened. Then you believed the truth about salvation. You believed the truth. And when you believed, the Bible says the Holy Spirit of God sealed you in Christ Jesus. sealed you in Christ Jesus. And when he says, look at that, who that is the Holy Spirit, is given as a pledge of our inheritance. You know what that means? That the Holy Spirit living within you, listen carefully, the Holy Spirit living within you is God's immovable, unchanging, unalterable pledge, and evidence of that pledge that you belong to him, that you are his purchased possession, and he says it is with a view to the redemption of God's own possession. That is, he is going to remain in you all the days of your life because you're the purchased possession of God until one day that you stand before him. The Spirit of God in the Old Testament would come and go. The Spirit of God in the New Testament comes and remains and sets up housekeeping. He's there to stay forever because he's marked you as a child of God. Now, here's what I want you to see. If the Holy Spirit comes at salvation, which he does, seals you as a child of God, and sets up housekeeping in your life, that's what that word means, dwell in you, that he's there to stay, then what's all this coming and going? That's Old Testament theology. Listen, when you were saved, the Holy Spirit of God came to indwell you. And listen, his indwelling you and sealing you is the mark that you are the purchased possession of God. That's why you can't ever go to hell once you're saved by the grace of God. Why can't you? Say, well, I know some folks living in sin. Forget it. Listen to me. The Bible says, God's going to take care of that sin. The Bible says that you've been sealed with the Holy Spirit of promise. He's living within you, dwelling in you. And the Bible says that he baptized you into him. The only way you can die and go to hell after you've been filled with the Holy Spirit, or after the Holy Spirit comes to indwell you, is you've got to take the Holy Spirit to hell with you, and you can't do it. Because the Holy Spirit's not going to separate himself from you. He marked you. That's the proof that you're a purchased possession of God. Now, you get to living in sin. That's the next message on the Holy Spirit. You find out what will happen. Just come back next week. Don't worry about that. But what the Bible says is that when you were saved, the Spirit of God sealed you, stamped you, claimed you, nailed you down as a child of God. And that's it. So when somebody says, have you received the Holy Spirit? Yes, sir. And if they say, when did you get the Spirit? The moment I said yes to the sacrificial, all-sufficient, substitutionary, atoning death of Jesus Christ at Calvary, God baptized me into the body of Christ, and I am forever a child of God. And they're going to say, well, now, that's not what I was thinking about. Then you say to them, then you need to get your theology to match the Word of God and not some experience. When you got saved, you got all of the Holy Spirit you'll ever get. I didn't say there aren't fillings. I didn't say there aren't anointings. I didn't say there aren't gifts of the Spirit in order to accomplish the work that God has given us. But what I want you to see is the presence of the Spirit of God indwells every single believer, and you are his forever, and the indwelling presence is the mark of ownership. You belong to Jesus. And so when he's speaking here of the Spirit was not yet given because Jesus was not yet glorified, he's speaking of the Holy Spirit coming at Pentecost, and from that moment on, the work of the Holy Spirit would be completely and entirely different. Now, I want you to turn, if you will, to Romans chapter 8. Very clearly he says it here in other places, but Romans chapter 8, look, if you will, at this verse. Verse 9. Now, there are many verses I'm going to go back to over and over and over again on purpose. I want you to hear them so many times that in your mind, they become a part of your thinking, so that built into your mental, spiritual grid system is truth. So that when you hear error, you can spot it just like that, and nobody can deceive you. Listen, verse 9. However, you're not in the flesh, but in the Spirit, if indeed the Spirit of God dwells in you. But if anyone does not have the Spirit of Christ, that's dwelling in him, he does not belong to Christ. You don't have the Holy Spirit, you don't belong to God. When you were saved, the Holy Spirit came. You may be looking for some other experience, but when you're saved, the Spirit of God sealed you forever as a child of God. You say, but now wait a minute. What about these folks who get into sin? Turn, if you will, to 1 Corinthians chapter 3. Now remember we read 1 Corinthians chapter 6, where Paul said the Holy Spirit is in us. Our body is the temple of the Holy Spirit. We're his purchased possession, purchased by the blood of the Lord Jesus Christ. Now, go back to 1 Corinthians chapter 3, and Paul's having a problem with some folks here in the same church. And this is Corinth. He says in verse 1, "And I, brethren, could not speak to you as the spiritual men, but as the men of flesh, as the babes in Christ. I gave you milk to drink, not solid food." He says, I'm teaching you the simple things of truth because you can't handle the heavy stuff. He says, "I gave you milk to drink and not solid food, for you were not yet able to receive it. Indeed, even now you're not yet able, for you are still fleshly. For since there is jealousy and strife among you, are you not fleshly? And are you not walking like mere men?" And then he talks about how they had divided up all against some love Apollos and some love Paul, and there was division in the church. Now, so the question comes, can a person disobey God and be in sin? Now, listen carefully to the distinction. I didn't say be filled with the Spirit. I said have the Holy Spirit indwelling them. That is, have the presence of the Spirit in their life. Yes, you can be saved by the grace of God, and that's when the Holy Spirit comes. And then, if you get into sin, whatever that sin may be, that doesn't mean the Holy Spirit leaves you, because Jesus said He's going to be there forever. Jesus said He will be there forever. But you get into sin, that doesn't mean that the Spirit of God is going to leave you, because this group right here, they were causing all kinds of division in the church and living in the flesh and not in the Spirit. That didn't mean the Holy Spirit left them. But what happens is the same Holy Spirit begins His work of discipline in the heart of the believer who is living in sin. Now, I want you to turn to Acts chapter 5, because here is a verse that you may find and say, aha, aha, somebody forgot this one. Look, if you will, in verse 32 of Acts chapter 5. Now, you remember that Peter and the apostles have been preaching and teaching, and they just said we must obey God rather than men. And verse 32 says, "And we are witnesses of these things, and so is the Holy Spirit, whom God has given to those who obey Him." Now, if you just take that verse of Scripture out of context and isolate it, the implication would be the Holy Spirit is indwelling only those who are obeying Him. That's not true. What Peter's using here when he says he gives the Holy Spirit to those who obey Him, he's just using obey here as a synonym for believe. That is, those who believe Him. That's what Peter just preached at Pentecost, so he's certainly not going to change his mind three chapters later. But what he's saying is those who believe Him. That is, we receive the Holy Spirit upon exercising faith in Jesus Christ's sacrificial, all-sufficient, substitutionary atoning death at Calvary. And the moment we do, we're sealed forever by the power of the Holy Spirit in the presence of the Lord God. So when he talks about obeying here, he's talking about believing in Him. Now, the big question is, do you have the presence of the Holy Spirit in you? That's the big question. There are only two answers. Yes and no. You can't say, well, I have some of the Spirit. Mm-mm. No, you get Him all, or you don't have any of Him. Listen, we must distinguish between receiving Him as a person and the exercise of the Holy Spirit and His gifts. That's something entirely different. When you were saved, the Spirit of God came within you. We don't say, yeah, I got part of Jesus. No. When you receive the Lord Jesus Christ, you got Him all. When you have God the Father, you've got Him all. When you've got God the Spirit, you've got Him all. Now, how He operates in your life, that's a totally different situation. The question is, has there ever been a time in your life when in the confession and repentance of your sin, you said, I receive the Lord Jesus Christ as my personal Savior. I do believe that His death at Calvary paid for my sins. I accept Him as my Savior here and now. The moment you did that, you may not have felt a thing. The moment you did that, the Holy Spirit came into you, sealed you as a child of God forever and ever. He's resided there ever since the moment you gave your life to Christ, and He's been there willing to guide you, teach you, convict you, gift you for the things that you need to carry out the work that God has given you to do. The problem is most people are ignorant of what the Holy Spirit on the inside of them has been trying to do all these years they've been saved. And the purpose of this series is to get it out here we can see what is God up to in your life, and who is it on the inside who's trying to do something miraculously dramatic and fascinating in the life of every single believer? But you see, if I don't understand what the book says about the Holy Spirit, here's what's going to happen. I'm going to get saved. I'm going to go through life trying and struggling and fretting and wishing God would use me and wondering why He doesn't use me and why doesn't God bless me, and He blesses others and He doesn't bless me, and I feel so inadequate and so weak and so incompetent. I don't feel like I belong, and sometimes I don't know whether God loves me. And all of that stuff you can put in one big pile and throw that in the spiritual garbage, because once you understand who the Spirit of God is in your life, friends, you're going to get happy. There's no way for you to be sad once you understand what the Spirit of God wants to do in your life. But it begins with His presence. And the big question is this: do you have

0: of God. There may be times when you act like it. But let me give you a little warning, and I'll say this again. If you can live in sin, and the Spirit of God isn't really getting you upset, the Holy Spirit of God isn't troubling you, you don't feel any troubling in your heart, you don't feel any conviction from God, I don't know what church you joined or how many times you've been baptized, but I want to tell you, you've never been saved. Listen to me. This is the Holy Spirit living inside of you. And the Holy Spirit speaks and works and moves, and He's omnipotent. And the Holy Spirit isn't going to keep quiet while you deliberately and willfully disobey God. And I'm going to tell you something. If I were you, and I were not under deep conviction over sin in my life, I'd find me some church somewhere, and I'd run down the aisle and ask the pastor to show me how to get saved. Or what I would do is what I want to tell you what you can do right now. Is ask the Lord Jesus Christ to forgive you of your sins and tell Him, God, I thought I was saved. There's no evidence of it. I want to make deadly sure in my heart, God, that I'm saved. I confess my sins to You. I repent of my sins, which means I turn from my old way. I turn my life over to You. God, I'm giving You my life. I'm trusting Jesus' death at Calvary to save me, not my performance, but in all my hope in Him. You can say it any way you want to say it, but it must involve several things. Confession that you're a sinner, the exercise of faith in Jesus Christ who died for your sins, and receiving Him as your Savior, your Lord, and your life. The moment you do that, you'll know you're saved. The Holy Spirit bears witness to your spirit that you're a child of God. And I want to encourage you, if you've got any doubts in your mind, if you've been living in sin and you've not been convicted and troubled, and you can sleep good at night living in sin, you need to get saved. But if you're one of those persons, every time you do something, the Spirit of God flashes a warning in your life, that's good news, brother. That's good news that you're indwelt by the Holy Spirit, and He's not going to let you get away with it, and He's going to keep on convicting you until you get right with God. It is a gift of God given to everyone who will believe in Him. Lord Jesus, what a wonder You are. And what a wonder that You gave us the Holy Spirit to seal us as Your purchased possession. Would You write indelibly upon the heart of every person the truths of this message? Would You seal them tight just like You've sealed our salvation? Would You let them echo in their mind and heart and in their spirit for days to come? And would week after week, would You build one truth upon the other? Until when this series is finished, the Spirit of God will be so alive and so real in each one of us that You'll find the freedom to break out a mighty sweeping movement of Your Spirit across this church and across this land to Your glory, praise, and honor. In Jesus' name I ask it. Amen.
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0: Can a person be saved anytime they want to? And what must a lost person do with their sins before they receive Jesus Christ as their personal Savior? And why is it that so often we share the Word of God with someone and they refuse to accept Jesus Christ as their Savior? And how is it that some people can listen to the Word of God over and over and over again and reject the Word and the message of Jesus Christ? Well, we're in a series on the power of the Holy Spirit in the life of the believer. And the title of this message is The Holy Spirit Convicting the Unbeliever. This is the one message in the series that I want to deal primarily with, how the Holy Spirit works in the life of the unbeliever. But if you are a Christian, if you are a believer, you'll understand, and it will equip you better in your witness to those of your friends or your loved ones who've never trusted Jesus Christ as their Savior. And Jesus gives that message in the 16th chapter of John, if you'll turn there if you will. And very specifically, He describes for us the work of the Holy Spirit in the life of a person who is an unbeliever. So John chapter 16, remember that Jesus is in the upper room, and the atmosphere is one of instruction and encouragement to them because He's going to be crucified the next day.

And all through these chapters of 14, 15, 16, we find his continued references to the work of the Holy Spirit. And so he says in verse 7 of John 16, "But I tell you the truth, it is to your advantage that I go away. For if I do not go away, the Helper shall not come to you. But if I go, I will send him to you. And he, when he comes, will convict the world concerning sin and righteousness and judgment. Concerning sin, because they do not believe in me. And concerning righteousness, because I go to the Father, and you no longer behold me. And concerning judgment, because the ruler of this world has been judged. I have many more things to say to you, but you cannot bear them now." In this passage, Jesus tells us the work of the Holy Spirit in the life of the unbeliever. Now, let's look for just a moment, because there are two things here I want us to see. And the first one is simply this. And that is, the conviction of the Holy Spirit is absolutely essential to the salvation of anyone. The conviction of the Holy Spirit is absolutely essential to the salvation of anyone. Notice what Jesus said. He said, "I tell you, it is necessary. It is expedient. It is absolutely to your advantage that I go away." That is his crucifixion, his resurrection, his ascension to the Father. He says, because if I don't go, he won't come. But if I go, then I will send him. That is the Holy Spirit. And the reason he said that was, first of all, it was absolutely essential to fulfill God's mission for Christ, which was to give himself a sacrificial ransom for the sins of the world. And secondly, in his absence, he would send the Holy Spirit, who would no longer be with them physically, one-on-one, but who would be able to indwell every single believer, which is what happened at Pentecost and what happens when you and I receive Christ as our Savior. So he says, it's absolutely essential that I go away. For also he knew that before long he would be giving them what you and I call the Great Commission, that they were to go into all the world and preach the gospel to every creature. He knew that they would be absolutely incapable, inadequate, and total failures at doing that apart from the assistance of the Holy Spirit. That is, that's why he called him their helper. He says he was essential for the life that they were to live, and he was essential to the work to which he had called them. So that's why he says in this given particular time, it is necessary, it is to your benefit that I go away. Because when I go, I will send him. He'll be in you, with you, and upon you, equipping you to do the work that I've called you to do. Now, then he says, when this Holy Spirit comes, here's what he will do. He, the Bible says, will convict the world of sin, righteousness, and judgment. So he said to them, now when I send him, and when he comes, here will be his ministry. This is the way he's going to work in the world, that is, among those who are lost. Now, when he says in the world, what is he referring to? He's referring to those who have never received Jesus Christ as their Savior. They are in the world system. Their life is governed by the world system. Their God is the God of this age, who is Satan. And so they take their cue about living from a system that is ungodly and unchristlike and unbelieving. So when you and I say that a person is unsaved, or a person is an unbeliever, or a person is lost, we are talking about those who are yet to receive Jesus Christ as their personal Savior. These people may be church members. These people may observe the Lord's Supper. These people may have been to some kind of a catechism class or some kind of training class. They may come to church regularly. They may attend Sunday school. They may go to a Bible study. They may have prayer time. They may give their money. They may do many wonderful things. They may try to be helpful to others. Not a single one of these acts has one single thing to do with salvation. All of these are the acts of men. He says, when the Holy Spirit comes, when he comes, the Bible says, he will convict men of their sin. Now, but let's look for just a moment at what he's referring to here when he says that it is necessary, absolutely essential, that he leave and that the Holy Spirit come. Why would he say that? Why would he say the Holy Spirit's coming, he's going to convict the world of sin, righteousness, and judgment? Well, because of the condition of lost men. That is, oftentimes we forget the plight that lost people are in. They look well.
They seem to dress well. Oftentimes they have plenty of money. Oftentimes they seem to be doing well in life and well in among their friends and in their business and so forth. But what does God's Word say about them? Why do we say that it is absolutely essential in order to be saved that a person be convicted by the Holy Spirit? Because of the spiritual condition of every person who is yet to be saved. Now, what is that condition? Well, let's see what God says about it. Look, if you will, in 1 Corinthians chapter 2. Because in the second chapter, he tells us something about a person who is yet to receive Christ as their Savior. Now, what we do sometime is we take the Word of God and we emotionalize it by sifting it through our own preferences and our own desires, and we think, well, yes, but my wife is not saved, but, and my husband's not saved, but my children, they have their own way of life, and so we rationalize. But listen to what God says now about every single person who has never received Jesus Christ as their Savior. First of all, chapter 2, verse 14. But a natural man, this is the unsaved man, does not accept the things of the Spirit of God, for they are foolishness to him, and he cannot understand them because they are spiritually discerned or appraised. He says, first of all, the lost person not only does not understand the things of God, they think that they're foolish. Secondly, a lost person is absolutely spiritually incapable, inadequate, cannot understand the things of God. Somebody says, well, look, wait a minute. Anybody can understand John 3:16. For God so loved the world that he gave his only begotten son, that whoever believes in him should not perish but have everlasting life. I want to tell you, my friend, there's enough theology in that verse to keep all the theologians in the world checking it out and digging into it forever, and they will never be able to fathom all that is in that passage. Even John 3:16 cannot be understood apart from the revealing work of the Holy Spirit. And the scripture says the lost man's incapable. He says he cannot because these things are spiritually appraised. Turn over, if you will, to 2 Corinthians chapter 4. Listen to what he says here. Paul referring to a similar idea. Beginning in verse 3, he says, and even if our gospel is veiled or hidden, it is veiled to those who are perishing, those who are lost. In whose case, now listen to what he says. Here's the condition of a lost person. In whose case the god of this world, Satan, has blinded the minds of the unbelieving, that they might not see the light of the gospel of the glory of Christ, who is the image of God. He says it is very clear that the devil veils, blinds the minds of lost men and women, those who are unbelievers, and he blinds them, he says, so that they may not see the light of the gospel of the glory of Christ. That is, they won't be able to read the verses of Scripture and understand what's going on. What is the first thing that a lost person does when you start talking about them getting saved? One of the first things they will do is to begin to defend themselves in the eyes of God on the basis of what? On the basis of how good they do in certain areas of their life. Which proves they do not understand the gospel. They do not understand the cross. They do not understand why Jesus came. They do not understand what he did at the cross. They do not understand the resurrection. They do not understand his ascension. They do not understand the truth of the Word of God. And the reason they don't is because only by the Holy Spirit can a person understand that. Go, if you will, back to John chapter 6 for a moment. In the 6th chapter of John and the 39th verse, listen to what Jesus said here. And this is the will of him who sent me, that of all that he has given me, I lose nothing, but raise it up on the last day. Now listen carefully. Those people who have great difficulty in believing in eternal security, that once you're born again by the grace of God, once you're saved by the grace of God, once this transformation has taken place, once you've been given a new spirit, once you've become a new creation in Christ Jesus, listen to what Jesus said. He said in this 39th verse, and this is the will of him who sent me. That is, this is the will of God, that of all that he has given me, I lose nothing, but raise it up on the last day. And then verse 40, for this is the will of my Father, that everyone who, listen, everyone who beholds the Son and believes in him may have eternal life, and I myself will raise him up on the last day.
What does it mean when he says everyone who beholds the Son and believes in him? That is those people who focus their attention upon Jesus Christ upon the cross and understanding what really took place there, believes in Jesus Christ, those God saves, and he says he will raise him up at the last day, or that person will be in the resurrection of the living, the resurrection of the saved. Now move down, if you will, to verse 44 of this same chapter. Here Jesus says, no one can come to me unless the Father who sent me draws him, and I will raise him up also on the last day. The work of the Holy Spirit is to take the Word of God, drive it home to the unbeliever, give him understanding and, listen, give him understanding, and in the process of giving him understanding will draw him to Christ. When a person says, well, anybody can be saved any old time. No, anybody who wants to be saved can be saved. Does not Jesus say, he that cometh to me, I will in no wise cast out? The question is, what is it within us that makes us want to be saved? It is the working of the Holy Spirit of God. So when the Holy Spirit convicts someone of their sin, my friend, be wise enough to heed that. Be wise enough to listen. Be wise enough to respond, because that's God giving you a personal invitation through the Holy Spirit to receive Jesus Christ as your personal Savior. So also you know the passage in Ephesians chapter 2 when he says, wherein in times past we were dead in trespasses and sin. Look at the condition of a lost man. First of all, God says he cannot understand spiritual things. Secondly, the Bible says the reason he can't is because the devil has blinded his and her mind to the truth of the Scripture, lest they look upon Jesus, see him as he is, and receive him as their Savior. And the Bible also says it is only when men look to him and then their minds are enlightened by the Holy Spirit that they receive Jesus Christ as their Savior. No dead man or woman can do anything for themselves. How many funerals have you ever been to? And at the front, here is the casket, and in that casket is a dead man. And all of a sudden, this dead man raises up and says, I think I'm going to live again. Have you ever heard them say anything, move a finger? Not one single thing. Dead men and women are absolutely lifeless, and the Bible says that spiritually dead men and women are absolutely incapable of doing anything to understand any portion of the Word of God apart from the work and the ministry of the Holy Spirit. That's the reason he came. Now, one of the primary reasons that we fail in sharing our faith is because oftentimes we rely upon our methods and upon our gifts and upon our talents and our experiences and our successes in the past. The only thing you and I should rely upon is the work of the Holy Spirit as he takes the Word of God and drives it home to someone's heart and gives them understanding of what it's all about. Now, if you'll notice in this passage, he said when the Holy Spirit comes, he will convict the world of sin, righteousness, and judgment. When he says world, he's talking about unbelievers. He's talking about those people whom we say are lost, unbelievers, and those who have yet to receive Jesus Christ as their personal Savior. What does he mean when he says convict the world of sin, righteousness, and judgment? Well, when he says convict, that word simply means not only to expose sin, not only to bring about a sense of guilt and therefore bring that person to saving knowledge of Christ, but to convict a person is to convince them. And the convincing work in the gospel is the work of the Holy Spirit. No preacher should attempt in his own strength, in his own skills, in his own wisdom, in his own experience or education ever to convince and persuade anybody of anything spiritual within himself. That is the work and the ministry of the Holy Spirit. The reason we fail oftentimes in sharing the gospel and witnessing to others is because we depend upon our formula. We depend upon our plan. We depend upon our past experiences and successes. And so we think if the last person I witnessed to was saved, surely this person's going to be. When the ministry of the Spirit is the ministry of conviction, convicting, that is, exposing sin, that is, so stating the truth of the gospel in such a fashion that men and women can make intelligent decisions about that truth and thereby are held accountable to God.
To convict the world of sin is to convince the world. To convict the world of sin is to expose the world's sin. To convict the world of its sin is to convince the world. To state the truth in such a fashion that a person understands the meaning of that truth. So that when you and I come to the Word of God, the reason Jesus said, I'm going to send you a helper. He says that helper's going to guide you into all truth. He says in this passage there's some things you can't understand now, but you will be able to understand later. Why? Because the Spirit of God who is indwelling you will reveal that truth to you, expose the truth to you, and you'll begin to understand things the way God would have you understand them. So therefore, when a pastor, any preacher, any evangelist preaches the gospel and, listen carefully, and tells tear-jerking stories, and they sing songs, and they tell all of these things in order to get folks weeping and get them to feeling bad and getting them emotional, in order to get them down the aisle to make a decision, is not the conviction of the Holy Spirit, it is the manipulation of man. That which convicts men of sin is the Word of God, by the power of the Holy Spirit. Now, this is not to say that we shouldn't tell stories that are true or illustrations, whatever they may be. But what is the purpose of it? The purpose is to enlighten someone as to the meaning of a truth. But in order to tell a story to get everybody to feeling real bad and emotional, to get them down the aisle to make a decision, is the work of man and not the work of the Holy Spirit. The Holy Spirit can use all kind of things, but not the manipulation of men to get others to make a decision. And no person can be saved apart from the work of the Holy Spirit. Now, not only is it essential, but he says, the work of the Holy Spirit is to convict men in three areas. And first of all, he says to convict them of sin. Now, here's where we make oftentimes a big mistake. If you'll go back to that passage now, John 16. And listen to what he says and what he does not say. Verse 8. And when he comes, that is the Holy Spirit, he will convict the world, that is the lost, the unbeliever, the sinner, concerning sin. Convict the world concerning sin. Now let me ask you a question, and I want you to listen carefully so you won't misunderstand. Suppose we have a 30-year-old man. He's very immoral, drinks, reads pornography, smokes marijuana, never goes to church, never picks up the Bible, not interested in prayer, not interested in being kind to other people, serving anybody. There's not one single religious thread within that person. That 30-year-old man turns on the television one day, or someone comes to him and begins to share what Jesus Christ means. When the Spirit of God begins to take the message of God and drive it home to that man's heart, which one of those sins is the Holy Spirit going to target? Most people would say all of them. And the answer is none of them. Because that is not his work in the life of the unbeliever. Now listen carefully so you'll not misunderstand. I didn't say the Holy Spirit would not convict lost people. I said the work of the Holy Spirit, if you'll notice, his first work, and the minister of the Holy Spirit, his first point of interest, his first target, is not his drinking, or his smoking, or his gambling, or his immorality, or his pornography. None of that. Listen to what Jesus said. When the Holy Spirit comes, he will convict the world concerning not S-I-N-S, but spell it for me. What does he say? S-I-N, and then he clarifies what he means by that. Look, verse 9. Concerning sin, because they do not believe in me. What is it that the Holy Spirit convicts? The Holy Spirit convicts a man or a woman of what? The focus of the Holy Spirit is not to make us feel bad, not to make us feel miserable, not to get us sad and disappointed with ourselves. The focus of the Holy Spirit is Christ. The focus of the Holy Spirit is the crucified Savior. The focus of the Holy Spirit is Jesus Christ dying for the sin of mankind. The focus of the Holy Spirit is not our S-I-N-S, but the focus of the Holy Spirit is the sin of unbelief. Men do not die and go to hell because of marijuana or drinking or immorality, though God hates all of those sins and God will judge them every one. People die and are banished from God for eternity for one single sin. And that is unbelief
in Jesus Christ as the Son of God. So what is the target of the Holy Spirit? What is the goal of the Spirit? What is the message of the Spirit? The Holy Spirit points that person to the crucified Savior. The Holy Spirit begins to enlighten that person's mind that Christ, who is the begotten Son of God, the only begotten Son of God, the sinless Son of God, went to the cross, and God the Father placed the sin debt of that sinner upon Christ. He died a substitutionary death in their behalf, and the moment that person is willing to accept that Christ for the forgiveness of their sin, then that moment they can become a child of God, their sin will be forgiven, and forever they will belong to the family of God. The focus of the Holy Spirit is Christ and not sin. He said, but now wait a minute. Do you mean to tell me that the Holy Spirit is not going to bring up sin in a person's life? The Holy Spirit brings up the sin of unbelief. The issue in the life of the lost person is this. What have you done and what will you do with the crucified, resurrected, ascended Lord before whom you will stand to give an account in the judgment? The issue is, what have you done with Christ? Not what have you done with drinking? What have you done with immorality? What have you done with your profane mouth? What have you done with your evil mind? What have you done with the person of Christ? All redemption centers in Him. And that's the target of the Holy Spirit. And oftentimes when a person comes to church and they get under conviction, the first thing they want to think about is all their sin. God wants you to think about Christ, the crucified Savior. The Bible says, for God so loved the world that He gave His only begotten Son, that whosoever believes in Him should not perish but have everlasting life. Whosoever believes in Him, the crucified, risen Christ. And all through the Scripture, the emphasis for unbelievers is Christ crucified, Christ buried, Christ resurrected, Christ ascended. It is the living Christ. He is the focus of attention. And whenever the gospel is preached to lost men, that must always be the focus of attention. And this is what he's saying here. Look, he says in verse 9, concerning sin, why? Concerning sin because they believe not on me. So the message of the Holy Spirit is this. The message of the Holy Spirit to the lost person is this. That sinless Christ is dying in your place. That sinless Christ is bearing your sin debt. That sinless Christ is the one who's going to keep you from spending eternity separated from God. It is the resurrected Christ. That is the focus of attention. And so he says in this passage, when the Holy Spirit comes, what will he do? The Holy Spirit comes and he will convict the world. Not of S-I-N-S, though he will convict Christians of S-I-N-S. And when that person is saved, and when the Spirit of God convicts them of Christ, that person is going to naturally begin to think about all these things in their life that's not right. Why? Because when they look upon the Lord Jesus Christ, their immediate response is, then they begin to see something within themselves. But the focus is Christ. Not making me feel bad, not making me feel sorry. Listen, the churches are full of people who have felt sorry for their sins, who have gotten upset, who've been under conviction and have walked the aisle and confessed this sin and that sin and the other sin, and they promised God, God, if you'll just spare me tonight, I promise you I will never do this again. And they've made God all kind of promises. They meant it. They were absolutely sincere. They went down the list. Maybe the counselor said, well, what else in your life do you need to confess? Well, they confess this and this and this and this and all of these things and get up and act like they're saved. My friend, you can confess sin until Jesus comes, until you acknowledge that your sin is the sin of unbelief, that you have never looked to the crucified Christ at the cross and accepted His substitutionary atoning death as payment for your sin and received Him as your Savior. You are not saved. Dealing with S-I-N-S won't get you saved. Dealing with the sin of unbelief is what gets a person saved. Then God will clean up your house. I've witnessed the people had all kind of things in their life that were not right. If I began to major in all the things that are not right, then I can think, what am I doing? I'm just scattering their mind. What about this? And what about that? And what about the other? Listen, try to convince a lost man. Think about this. Try to convince a lost man that he can live a godly life. When he looks at his life and you begin to talk about all the sins in his life, how in the world could he possibly see that he could live a godly life? When we just said a few moments ago, first of all, he can't even understand the truth. Secondly, Satan's blinded his eyes. And thirdly, until he sees Jesus, he's not going to come to him. If the focus is on his sins and not on Christ, more than likely it'll take him a lot longer to be saved.
But the focus is the resurrected Christ. That's why Paul says, Christ who is our life. The focus of your attention and mind is to be upon Jesus Christ and not upon sin. You say, but now wait a minute now. That's sort of belittling sin and sort of putting sin over in a category that's not important. You've only heard one third of what the Holy Spirit convicts of. First of all, he says he convicts of sin, and it's very clear he says that's the sin of unbelief. Then notice the next phrase. He says, verse 8, when he comes, he will convict the world concerning sin, righteousness, and judgment. Concerning sin, because they did not believe in me. Concerning righteousness, because I go to the Father, and you no longer behold me. What does he mean by righteousness? Well, righteousness is not one of those easy words to define, because the righteousness of God involves the character of God, the behavior, the conduct of God, the actions of God, and God's relationships. So we talk about the righteousness of Christ. We're talking about the perfect sinless relationship he has with the Father, his perfect sinless character, his perfect sinless conduct. Listen, when he says lost men, that is the work of the Holy Spirit, is to convict, to expose. This righteousness is in two directions. When we say that the Holy Spirit's work is convicting, and that is declaring a truth in such a fashion that a man is able to comprehend it, that's the work in the ministry of the Holy Spirit. What does he do? He convicts the unbeliever of the righteousness of Christ. That is the sinlessness of Christ. That is, he convicts him of this sinless Christ, who is the only person who has ever lived who is capable of bearing the sin of sinners, because if a person is sinned against God, they can never die for their own sin, because they would be dying in their own sin, and therefore they would be lost. It is the fact that Jesus Christ is the righteous Son of God, perfectly holy, absolutely pure, absolutely sinless. It was the sinless, unblemished, untarnished Son of God, the virgin-born Son of God, upon whom God the Father placed all the sin of all mankind. And when he did so, Jesus Christ took the penalty. So when a lost person is being confronted with the gospel, what does the Holy Spirit do? He focuses him upon Jesus Christ, upon this sinless Son of God. It's very interesting that all the years I've ever tried to witness to anyone, no lost person in my conversation with them, if when I have asked them, well, tell me what you think about Jesus, I have yet, and there may be some who feel this way, and maybe once in a while somebody has said something, but not enough to be significant, 99.9% of the time they're going to say, well, I'm sure Jesus was a good man and all these things, but it's the Bible. The Bible's not all true, and there are errors in the Bible, and the church members and the hypocrites, and what you think is sin, and being straight-laced and not having any fun, and I'm not afraid of life, and I'm not afraid of God, and my God wouldn't send anybody to hell. All of these things. That's not even the issue. That's not even the issue. The issue is this. When a person by the Holy Spirit is convicted, what God the Father does through the power of the Holy Spirit and his word is he brings that unbeliever to begin to look at Christ in the light of himself. And all of a sudden, the wickedness and the sin of the unbeliever's life comes to reality against the background of a sinless Christ. And all of the good works that a person could possibly do could never merit salvation. You see, no person is ever saved as long as they believe, as long as they hold out the tiniest bit. Well, I'm not the best. I make my mistakes. Sometimes I lose it. Sometimes I blow it. Sometimes I disobey. So I know I don't live up to your expectation, but after all, I'm as good as some other people, and I'll just take my chances in the judgment when I stand before God, and surely God's going to see at least a little bit of good in me. None. You say, you mean to tell me that after all the good things I've tried to do, that God's not going to see any of that? The Bible says in Isaiah, he says that the righteousness of sinful men, of the unbeliever, is as filthy rags in the eyes of God. Listen to me. That's why he convicts the world of sin and of righteousness. He convicts the unbeliever of the righteousness of Christ, and then, in light of that, he convicts what? He convicts the unbeliever of his unrighteousness. And the unrighteousness is this, that he could so live his life and reject
the only begotten Son of God, who was an expression of God's unconditional love to sinful, undeserving man. And for man to live in sin and disobedience to God and reject the Lord Jesus Christ, unbelief is the sin of all sins. When a person puts their focus upon Christ, when a person begins to look at the Lord Jesus Christ, as he said in that sixth chapter, when men behold him and believe, then they're saved. You can go to church, you can be baptized, you can do all of these things and still be lost. You can walk the church aisle and confess a lot of things and still be lost. Listen, when a person beholds the Lord Jesus Christ, when the Spirit of God convicts a lost person of who Jesus is, you don't have to worry about what's going on in their life. God the Spirit will begin then to reveal to that person what those things are in their life that ought not to be. And so as I've witnessed the people, no one's ever said to me, I'll tell you, I don't like that Jesus of yours. I don't like him. There's some things about him I don't like. What is it about Jesus you don't like? No sinner, no lost person has ever made me a list of things about Jesus they don't like. Usually it's always, well, he's a good man. And I'm sure that what the Bible says about him probably is true. Listen, you find a lost person who will tell you about anything about Jesus that they think is inadequate. What is it that Jesus Christ did wrong? What sins did he commit? What failures were there in his life? Where did he go wrong? Where did he fail the Father? What promises he ever made that he didn't keep? What is it that's inadequate about Christ? Nothing. And when men begin to see who Jesus Christ is, then what happens? The veil drops from their eyes, and then they begin to see the error of their way in the light of the person of Jesus Christ. But friends, you can talk about sin in the life of a believer and talk about sin and talk about sin, and because their minds are blinded to the truth, they have a very difficult time receiving Jesus Christ when all the time we talk about all these things they've got to straighten up. First of all, they feel powerless to straighten it up. You know why they feel powerless? They are. Absolutely powerless. They can't straighten it up. When a lost person says, well, am I going to be able to live a Christian life? Don't tell them yes. They can't. You say, what do you mean a Christian can't live a Christian life? Nobody can live a Christian life apart from the release of that life of Christ within us. The work and the ministry of the Holy Spirit in the life of the believer, releasing the indwelling presence of the life of Jesus Christ with us. That's why Paul said, and when Christ, who is our life, shall appear. We have a brand new spirit. We're a brand new creation. We've been born again. Everything about us is new. It is the Spirit of God working within us, living through us. It isn't what we do. And all of our actions and all of our abilities and all of that, none of that works apart from the work and the ministry of the life of the Spirit within us. The unbeliever cannot do a lot of correcting that will last. He can't correct all these things. Now, there's some folks who say, well, I'm going to stop smoking. I'm going to stop drinking. I'm going to stop this and stop that. There's some things that people have the strength to do. But here's the issue. The issue is not stopping any of that. Because listen, drinking won't send you to hell. Immorality won't put you in hell. Profanity won't put you in hell. It is unbelief in Jesus. So what is the sin that has to be dealt with? Accepting Jesus Christ, the Son of God. And my friend, when we see him upon the cross as he is, then we begin to see our awesome need of salvation by the grace of Almighty God. That's why he says he will convict the world of righteousness. Listen, of righteousness because I go to the Father and you no longer behold me. He says, I'm going to the Father. And then as he goes to the Father, what did Jesus do? When he died upon the cross, he walked into the Holy of Holies and presented the spotless Lamb as full atonement for the sin of all mankind. Listen, here's what the devil says. The devil says, wait a minute, you're as good as he is, and you're a whole lot better than she is. And besides that, listen, you don't go to church, but look at all the good things you do. Satan always veils the eyes to the Christ. And let me remind you of something. Haven't you been in meetings where people talked about God? Everybody's talking about God. And you know that a lot of these folks are unbelievers. And they talk about God. God this and God that and God the other. Have you ever noticed how absent the name Jesus is in that crowd? Listen, the world can talk about God. You know what? They've all got one. So that's no big deal. That's no problem. The world's got their God. The atheist has got his God. And his name is whatever his name is. That's his God.
And all these other folks in other religions and the cults and all the rest, they have their God. So they can talk about God. But start talking about the crucified, substitutionary death of Jesus Christ at Calvary, atoning for the sin of mankind, and I'm telling you, things are going to get awesomely quiet. Because it is the person of Jesus Christ. It is this sinless Christ. Listen, when the Spirit of God takes that name and drops that into some meeting of unbelievers, you're talking about being quiet. And I've probably told you this before, but it fits so apropos here. One of our members and I'd only known him 1 week. We're sitting in a restaurant, and there were eight seats around this table, and that's the way they seated everybody. I'd only known him a week. Everybody was gibbering and talking and doing their thing. And he said to me, he said, "Charles, I want to tell you what Jesus Christ means to me." And I'm telling you, everybody at that table froze. I mean, they froze. That's no exaggeration. They absolutely froze. He could have talked about God all afternoon. But when he mentions the name of Jesus Christ, listen, for believers, that stirs up something happily and joyful in us. But for the unbeliever, it sends a message of unrest. It sends a message that's a warning. It sends conviction. The very name of Jesus Christ, that name alone is enough to convict anybody anywhere of their sin. I was overseas one time and I had a cab driver of another religion, and so I found out something. Whenever I start talking about Jesus, he would speed up. He got very, very nervous. And so finally I just confronted him. I said, "Does talking about Jesus Christ bother you?" He said, "Don't talk about Jesus. Don't talk about Jesus." I said, "What about God?" "Fine. Don't talk about Jesus." Because in his mind, Jesus to him, the very name was a threat. And I want to tell you, work around people whom Jesus Christ's name is a threat. You talk about God in your office. You talk about God in your school. Why is it they don't want our kids bringing the Bible to school? If you just took the Old Testament, more than likely most folks wouldn't bother you. Brother, it's the New Testament that turns them inside out. It's talking about Jesus Christ and the cross and the crucifixion and the resurrection, the judgment of God. That's what they don't like. You know why they don't like it? Because the very name of Jesus Christ sends them a signal that absolutely terrifies them. And you know what we're willing to do in this country? We're willing to shut down the freedom of our schools in order to keep the name of Jesus Christ out of the school, because it is a threat to those who have decided they will not accept him. They will reject him no matter what the consequences and the penalty may be. My friend, wherever you live and wherever you work, if you can't work, then talk about Jesus. Either you ought to change jobs or confront somebody and say, "Listen, Jesus Christ is more of my life to me than the blood that runs in my veins. When this blood, hallelujah, is all dried up, Jesus and I are going to be together forever and ever." You cannot separate us from the person of Jesus Christ. You cannot do it. Then he says, not only convict the world of sin, righteousness, but then he says, convict the world of judgment. Now, what does he mean by that? Well, in the 12th chapter, look there, if you will, back just a few chapters, the 12th chapter of John. Listen to what Jesus says. In verse 31, he says, "Now judgment is upon this world." Listen to that. "Now judgment is upon this world. Now the ruler of this world shall be cast out." The judgment, listen, the judgment of God fell upon this world at Calvary. And not only that, but Satan lost it all at Calvary. And if you recall back in the 10th chapter of Luke, that Jesus said, "I saw Satan fall from heaven like lightning." The devil has already been judged. You want to know what his judgment is? Turn to Revelation chapter 20. You say, "Well, now what's this got to do with a lost person?" I'm going to show you in just a moment. Revelation chapter 20. That is, the verdict has already been issued on Satan. And here's the verdict. Now, who's the god of this age? The devil. Who's the god of the unbeliever? The devil. Why does the Holy Spirit convict the world, the unbeliever? Listen. Verse 10, chapter 20 of the book of the Revelation. "And the devil who deceived them
was thrown into the lake of fire and brimstone, where the beast and the false prophet are also. And they will be tormented day and night forever and ever. All the fallen angels are going to be there. All the demons are going to be there. And all the unbelievers are going to be in the same place. And we ask ourselves the question, why did Jesus say, and concerning judgment, because the ruler of this world has been judged? He says the work of the Holy Spirit is to convict, listen, to convict the unbeliever of the judgment to come. Satan has already been judged. Think about this. My friend, if you've never trusted Jesus Christ as your Savior, your God is the devil. You say, the devil is not my God. Yes, he is. He's the God of this age. He's the God of this world system. And if you're a part of this world system, and if you've not trusted Christ, you are. Because you see, there are only two kingdoms. The kingdom of righteousness, the kingdom of God, and the kingdom of the devil. And those who rejected Jesus Christ as their Savior belong to the kingdom of darkness. Those of us who trusted Jesus as our Savior belong to the kingdom of light. The Bible says the kingdom of His dear Son. He translated us, and He has transported us from the kingdom of darkness to the kingdom of light. The judgment of God is upon the devil, and Satan's verdict has already been pronounced, and he is hell-bound. He's going to spend eternity separated from God the Father, God the Son, God the Spirit, and everything that is good. And all those who follow Him are going to follow Him for eternity. Now, is it any wonder that a lost person does not want to hear any sermons about judgment? But not only does he mean that, but listen, he says, and concerning judgment, because the ruler of this world has been judged. Not only has the ruler of this world been judged, but every single lost person. Every single lost person needs to heed these two warnings. It is appointed unto man once to die, and after this the judgment. How shall we escape if we neglect so great a salvation? And there is no answer to that in the Bible, because there is no escape. He says the Holy Spirit has come to convict us of the sin of unbelief, and to convict us of the righteousness of Christ that atones for our sin and our unrighteousness. To convict us, listen, of the judgment upon Satan and the judgment that is upon all of us who refuse to acknowledge Jesus Christ as our Savior and our Lord. It's interesting that when the Apostle Peter preached, he preached with this in mind. Turn, if you will, to Acts chapter 2. You remember we said a few moments ago that he said he was convicting the world of sin, S-I-N, not S-I-N-S. When Peter preached his sermon at Pentecost, listen to him. Chapter 2 of Acts, beginning in verse 22. Won't read all these verses, but just hit the highlights. Listen to his message. Now, Peter was certainly wise enough to know the sins that were going on in his day and the things that people were committing. Listen to this message. Men of Israel, listen to these words. Jesus the Nazarene, a man attested to you by God with miracles and wonders and signs which God performed through him in your midst, just as you yourselves know. This man, delivered up by the predetermined plan and foreknowledge of God, you nailed to a cross by the hands of godless men and put him to death. And God raised him up again, putting an end to the agony of death, since it was impossible for him to be held in its power. Then he quotes from David. Then look in verse 31. He looked ahead and spoke of the resurrection of the Christ, that he was neither abandoned in Hades, nor did his flesh suffer decay. This Jesus God raised up again, to which we all are witnesses. Therefore, having been exalted to the right hand of God as ultimate judge one day, and having received from the Father the promise of the Holy Spirit, he has poured forth this which you both see and hear. And he quotes again. Then verse 36. Therefore, let all the house of Israel know for certain that God has made him, that is Christ, both Lord and Christ, this Jesus whom you crucified. The message of the Apostle Peter on Pentecost had not to do with all the sins that they were committing. It was just one thing, and that was their unbelief in Jesus Christ as the Messiah and the resurrected Lord. And when he finished preaching, the Bible says, they said, men and brethren, what shall we do? They were pierced to their heart. And they began to ask, what should we do? And Peter said to them, repent and be baptized, every one of you, in the name of Jesus Christ for the forgiveness of your sins, and you will receive the gift of the Holy Spirit, which is the promise to you and to all those whom Lord our God shall call. What did Peter preach? He preached Christ.
Look, if you will, in the 24th chapter of Acts, when the Apostle Paul is before the Roman governor, Felix. And what is he doing? Felix comes back to listen to him. The Bible says he listened to him often. The 24th verse of Acts 24. But some days later, Felix arrived with Drusilla, his wife, who was a Jewess, and sent for Paul and heard him speak about faith in Christ Jesus. And as he was discussing righteousness, self-control, and the judgment to come, Felix became frightened and said, "Go away for the present, and when I find time, I will summon you again." What is the work of the Holy Spirit in the life of the unbeliever? To convict the unbeliever of the sin of unbelief, of the righteousness of Christ, therefore their own unrighteousness, and then the judgment upon Satan and the judgment upon all those who die without the Lord Jesus Christ. And so what is man's response? Well, I've read you two of those responses. I'm going to read you another one in just a moment. Two of those responses we just read. First of all, when Peter preached Christ at Pentecost, the Spirit of God so convicted them, the Bible says, they were crying out, "Men and brethren, what shall we do?" On the basis of what? On the basis that the Holy Spirit had convinced them that Jesus Christ was the Son of God and His death atoned for their sin. Then, on the other hand, you have Felix, who is listening to the Apostle Paul. And Paul, the Bible says, tries to convince him of Christ, who Christ is, and his need of Christ, and judgment to come. And Felix says, "No more of that. No more of that. I don't want to hear any more of that." And he turns him off. Ultimately, there are two responses to the message of the gospel. And that is to accept Jesus Christ as personal Savior or to reject Jesus Christ as personal Savior. But let's look at the second one step further. What about the person who rejects Christ and rejects Christ and rejects Christ and rejects Christ and hears the gospel and they hear the Word of God and they know the truth and they keep on hearing it? I want you to find out exactly what happens to a person like that. Turn, if you will, to Acts chapter 7. You remember that Stephen, who is the first martyr of the New Testament, he's preaching the gospel to these Jewish people who are listening. And listen, what happens? In verse 51 of the 7th chapter of Acts, here's what he said, and can you imagine why they weren't very kind to him? Verse 51 says, "You men who are stiff-necked, uncircumcised in heart and ears, are always resisting the Holy Spirit. You are doing just as your fathers did. Which one of the prophets did your fathers not persecute? And they kill those who previously announced the coming of the righteous one, whose betrayers and murderers you have now become. You who received the law as ordained by angels and yet did not keep it. Now when they heard this, they were cut to the quick and they began gnashing their teeth at him." That means they were grinding their teeth. Listen, grinding their teeth in anger and hostility toward this man who was preaching to them the resurrected Christ. And the Bible says in verse 55, "Being full of the Holy Spirit, Stephen gazed intently into heaven and saw the glory of God and Jesus standing at the right hand of God. And he said, 'Behold, I see the heavens open and the Son of Man standing at the right hand of God.'" Now they're here listening to all of this. "But they cried out with a loud voice and covered their ears, and they rushed upon him with one impulse. And when they had driven him out of the city, they began stoning him. And the witnesses laid aside their robes at the feet of a young man named Saul of Tarsus." Hallelujah, he never forgot that scene. How did this man look into glory and see the person of the Lord Jesus Christ and die and never even one time resist his persecutors? And on the way to Damascus to do the same thing that crowd did to Stephen, the Bible says the Spirit of God spoke to old Saul of Tarsus and he fell upon the earth crying out to the Lord Jesus Christ. And he was converted. Here's what I want you to see. You have two choices. You can either accept Jesus Christ as your personal Savior, or you can reject Jesus Christ as your personal Savior. And here's what I want you to see. Here is the tragedy of listening to the gospel and rejecting and rejecting and rejecting and rejecting. These men had heard it at Pentecost. They had heard it and heard it. And when Stephen began to preach the gospel of the resurrected Christ, the Bible says they closed their ears. They did not want to hear it anymore. They grit their teeth and they rushed upon him with one impulse because it was of the devil. And they stoned that saint of God to death as he cried out to the Lord asking for God to forgive them. What am I saying? Simply this.
It's one thing to accept him. That's life's wisest decision. Or you can reject him. But here's what I want you to see. Rejecting Jesus Christ is a dangerous thing because the continuous rejection of Christ hardens man's heart until finally, listen, until finally he comes to church and it doesn't quite bother him as much as it used to. And then finally he comes and he just sits and looks around and he just sort of enjoys the crowd and that's fine. Doesn't feel anything. Or after a while, he says, I don't want to hear it anymore. I don't want to hear it anymore. And he will not let you witness to him. He will not let you share your faith. He will not let you talk about Jesus Christ. He does not want to hear it. She does not want to hear any more of it. And they may curse you out, profane you, and blaspheme you. They don't want to hear it. You know what's happened? Real tragedy has happened. Because in their walk away from God, they crossed the line. No God, no Christ, no desire, no interest. And the heart is hardened against God. You say, well, you mean to tell me if those folks want to get saved, God won't save them? No, that's not the issue. The issue is they won't want to. Here's what I want you to understand. If you're going to turn on the television every week and listen to the gospel of Jesus Christ, friend, give your life to Christ. Don't keep listening to a gospel and hardening your heart out of curiosity. If you're going to come to church, for God's sake and for your sake, surrender your life to Christ. Don't sit here, my friend, I pray in Jesus' name, don't sit here until you don't feel it any longer. And you get numb and paralyzed and unmoved, untouched, and like stone, you sit there with no desire for God. That's the work of the Holy Spirit, convicting men of sin, the righteousness of Christ, and the judgment to come. And here's the only real question. Can you look in your life at any given time and say, yesterday, last week, last month, back yonder, I trusted Jesus Christ as my personal Savior and received Him into my life. I didn't ask if you'd lived like a saint ever since. I didn't ask if you'd always done good. I ask you, my friend, has there ever been a time when you can put your finger on and you can say without a shadow of a doubt, at a time back there in my life, yes, I placed my trust in Jesus Christ for the forgiveness of my sin. And if you have not, I plead with you to do it. You say, what must I do? Simply this. If you pray this prayer to the Lord today, Lord Jesus, I have sinned against you. I've wanted it my own way. I ask you to forgive me for rejecting you as my personal Savior. I do believe that your death at Calvary paid my sin debt in full. I do believe that you're the Son of God, and I receive you as my Savior. I yield my life to you. And my friend, the moment you're willing to trust Him, the moment you're willing to yield your life to Him, Lord Jesus, I receive you as my Savior, my Lord and my life. You'll understand more about all of that later. But it's receiving Him for the forgiveness of your sin. Then the Spirit of God will begin His house cleaning in your life. Then He'll show you what doesn't fit and what does fit. Then He'll begin His work of revealing how you can become everything God wants you to become. It's that simple. But remember this. It costs the Son of God everything for that to happen. Lord Jesus, we love you for dying for us. We praise you for being resurrected and living within us. And we pray that every single person who hears this message, without an exception, will feel the impact of the Word of the living God in their hearts.
in their minds, in their spirit, will be smitten with conviction, will look to the Lord Jesus Christ and receive Him. Receive you, Lord Jesus, as their personal Savior. I pray, Father, for those in this fellowship today, sitting right here, who need to walk down this aisle at this very moment and say, I'm

0: Here's a moment with Charles Stanley.
1: When did feelings convey the truth? Not very often. Here's how rich you are. The God who spoke the worlds into being. The God who owns the cattle on a thousand hill. He says, the silver and gold is mine, says the Lord. Every single thing in existence is owned and possessed in totality by God. God the Father, God the Son, God the Holy Spirit, Jesus Christ, who owns it all, lives within you and has chosen to live and express His life through you. What in the world are you worried about? And if you yield to your feelings, you'll never do too much in life. Christ is living within you. He who owns it all has it all. And He knows exactly how much to release in your life and through your life. Your Father owns it all. Your Savior owns it all. The one who indwells you and loves you enough to have died for you has chosen, listen, not only to sit at the Father's right hand and intercede for you, He's chosen to come live within you to see to it that everything you'll ever need will always be there right on time. Friend, the next time you look in the mirror and you get a sad face, you just remember who's on the inside of that body of yours. Christ in you. He says, Christ in you, the hope of glory.
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1: Have you ever been to that place in your life where you thought that if God put just one more thing on you, you weren't going to make it? You know, you can overload an automobile and the tires will go flat. You can put too heavy a load on a truck and the body will bend, the frame will bend. You can overload a bridge and it'll crumble. You can overload an airplane, it'll crash. You can overload somebody and they likewise will break. And I believe there are a lot of people today who are overloaded. Some folks are overloaded with things they've brought upon themselves, and some people are carrying burdens and loads that they didn't really bring upon themselves. It's something that they can't really quite manage. But here's the thing I want us to see. There are some loads that God allows in the human life that all the praying and all the fasting and all the pleading and all the begging in the world will never force God's hand to remove that load. Now, there's a theology going around today that if you name it, you can claim it. And so a lot of folks are claiming this and claiming that and claiming the other. And it's interesting that even after they claim it, the weight is still there. Because there are some things God will not remove. There are some loads that He has no intention of removing. And what we have to distinguish is, what is it that God is willing to remove and what is that He's not willing to remove? What is the purpose of God by allowing us to walk through life with some loads that seem to be heavier than we ought to have to bear? And sometimes we tell God it's not fair, it's not just, look at him, look at her. They don't have to bear things like that. And I don't know what the circumstance is in your life today, but this I'm sure, that many of you have already come to the place in your life where you've said, if there is a God, He wouldn't put up with this. If there's a God of love, He'd release me from this. If there were a God of kindness and mercy like you Christians talk about, God wouldn't allow me to go through this. You're telling me that for the rest of my life, this is the way I've got to live? You mean my circumstances won't ever change? You mean that God says this is my circumstance for the rest of my life? And this is the way I'm to look at life, and this is the way I'm to suffer? You mean He won't change my physical situation? You mean the emotions that I'm facing right now, the situation that I'm in, that I can't believe that God's going to change it if I pray? You mean to tell me there's some things God's going to force me to live under the rest of my life? Yep, that's what I'm telling you, because it's the truth. You just can't name and claim release and liberty from everything that's coming down the track and God quickly remove the burden. And let me give you an example.

0: in 2 Corinthians chapter 12. If you'll turn there for just a moment. And I want you to notice what had happened to the Apostle Paul. The Scripture says that God had blessed him in the most unusual way by giving him a divine revelation, that is, by giving him knowledge and understanding that could not have been received any other way except it had been given by the Holy Spirit. If you'll notice in verse 7, because of the surpassing greatness of the revelation, for this reason, to keep me from exalting myself, there was given to me a thorn in the flesh, a messenger of Satan, to buffet me, to keep me from exalting myself. Concerning this, that is, this particular situation, I entreated the Lord three times that it might depart from me. Now, that doesn't mean he got out and said his prayers three times at night. He entreated the Lord, more than likely in fasting and praying, waiting upon God. And the Lord's response was, my grace is sufficient for you. My power is perfected in weakness. Most gladly, therefore, I will boast about my weakness, that the power of Christ may dwell in me. Therefore, Paul says, I've learned that I'm well contented with weaknesses, with insults, with distresses, with persecutions, with difficulties, for Christ's sake. For when I am weak, then I am strong. Now, the nature of Paul's load, and he had to carry one. He said, for example, that not only did he have to suffer persecution and distresses, but he said also the weight of all the churches was upon him. These were sort of distant loads he had to carry. He felt it, but it was something sort of out there. The church at Corinth, the church at Rome, the church at Thessalonica, the church at Berea. All of these were burdens that he sort of had to carry, but these were outside. But he said God allowed Satan to buffet him. That is, a thorn in the flesh, the nature of which no one really knows what that was, whether it was physical, emotional, whatever it might be, all kinds of conjecture, all of it's meaningless because no one knows. But he says God allowed him to have to carry a load in his life that God wouldn't remove. He said, I entreated the Lord three times to take this thing out of my life. And when he says he entreated the Lord three times, he must have fasted and prayed more than likely for prolonged periods, and God wouldn't take it off. The load was there. How do we learn to live with the loads that God allows in our life? There are people today who are living with burdens, with loads that God is not going to take out of their life. There are some that are living with physical loads. There are situations in their physical life. They've prayed, begged, pleaded, fasted. They've done everything possible. They're not healed. There are circumstances in families, physical things that have happened. Here's a blessed, sweet, wonderful Christian couple looking forward to the first child. The first child cannot see, cannot hear, cannot speak, and will never walk. They're not going to put it out on the doorstep. They love that baby. That baby may outlive both those parents, or it may not. But there he is. There, that little bundle of what the world calls a tragic mass of human mess that God calls precious and sweet and wonderful and loving. And that the world today wants to abort either before or after birth. And there they are, with what most folks don't want. And they think about that little child and they think how long, and deep in their heart they have to come to the place to say, Lord, if it's for 40 years, we're going to keep her for 40 years. And so there's a little load there that sometimes gets awfully heavy, sometimes unbearable heavy. But you see, the way that mom looks at it, there's no way out of that. The way that dad sees it, there's no way out of that. It may be something in your physical body that you know is there. Maybe it's something you were born with. And you'll never be able to do a lot of things other folks will do. You may be handicapped all of your life. And sometimes you've asked God, God, why did you do this to me? Why have you allowed this to happen? Why don't you change my circumstances? Why are you so unfair? Why are you so unjust? Why have you mistreated me? Why have you allowed me to be in need? and you've asked God 1,000 times, then when you give up asking, you give up. Then you go back once in a while, it's the same thing. There's some loads, friends, God is never going to take away completely. He may lift the weight, and sometimes the weight will become intense, and sometimes it'll be light. But there are some loads we may have to live with. And once in a while, somebody comes to me and says, ask this question, you mean to tell me? And I'm not God, so no, I can't tell them except to say, it just may be God has something far more profitable in mind for you than releasing you and liberating you and freeing you from what you're feeling. Now you're saying, is it some sin in my life that God wants me to keep on bearing the rest of my life? No. If it's sin, God wants it removed. If it's a bad habit, God wants it removed. If it's something of that nature, God not only desires it be removed, He will remove it if you will cooperate with Him. But oftentimes there are circumstances and situations. Maybe it's in a marriage. Maybe it's health. It may be finances. It may be with the children. It may be emotional. Here's someone who's healthy today and 24 hours later, it's all over. They'll never be healthy again. They can't ever be the same. What does a Christian do? How do we respond to those circumstances? And you see, when somebody comes on and says, all you got to do is just pray and believe God. If you have enough faith, this will happen. Enough faith, that will happen. Enough faith, this will happen. Let me ask you a question. How many preachers do you know have more faith than the Apostle Paul? And he prayed, he said he entreated God 3 times with all of his heart. He asked God to remove that thing, whatever it might be, and God didn't remove it. Let me ask you a question. Is there something in your life that you've entreated God to remove that He won't remove? Are you bearing a load that you'd like for God to release you from? And sometimes it seems the more you pray, the heavier it gets, and the more pressure you feel. Is there something that God is dealing with you in your life, and all you can talk to Him about is the pressure and the unfair circumstance and the unjust situation by which you have been trapped, and so you're having to respond? Well, listen to what Paul said, because I want us to notice 2 or 3 things. You see, some of these loads, and here's what Paul said. Some of these loads come from different directions. Sometime we do what? We load up ourselves. We carry loads because we bring them upon ourselves. Sometime they're loads that come because of somebody else's reaction in life, and we oftentimes suffer. Sometimes it's straight from the devil, and sometimes it's straight from God. Sometimes it's from God through others. And as Paul said, there was sent to him a messenger of Satan to buffet me, to keep me from exalting myself. Now, Paul understood why God allowed him to suffer. He says, because God knew that what I received, if God didn't deal with me in this fashion, I would be useless. The pride and the egotism and the knowledge and the wisdom, he said, I'd be useless to God. So Paul's explanation was that God allowed it into his life in order to keep him a useful vessel. Let me ask you a question. Listen, if you could be released of that thing in your life, and you see, it may be the nature of which I couldn't even explain right here, but something in your life that maybe keeps on hanging and then bugging you. It may be an attitude. It may be something that every time you've dealt with it, you think, well, it's all over, and yet it just keeps laying in there. I'm not saying that God always sends all of that, but I'm saying simply this. If you had to have the choice of the weight, watch this now. If you had to have the choice of having the burden and the pressure and becoming the person God wants you to be, or having it released and doing your own thing, which had you honestly rather have? Usually in the present, we want it released. We want freedom. We want victory from any kind of burden that God... In fact, He always responds when you and I pray in 1 of 3 ways. What are they? Yes, no, and wait. And usually we want what? Yes, we want it done right now. And God doesn't always do it right now. Paul understood why God had allowed this in his life. He says, a messenger to keep me from what? From exalting myself. Now, God is under no obligation to always tell me why he keeps it there. You say, well, if I just knew what God was up to, yeah, all of us would like to know exactly what God's, if I just knew what God was up to, then I believe I could take it. You know what God wants us to do? Learn to bear it even when we cannot reason why God allows it there. And my friend, I'm aware that some people are hurting very deeply, hurting far deeper than I could fully understand, with situations that appear to be hopeless and helpless. And as they look down life, they look down this long tube and look so black at the other end. And their response to life is, why keep trying? Why keep going when things just don't ever seem to change? And the truth is, when I look at my circumstances, they can't seem to change. What am I to do in that kind of situation? Well, I think Paul gives us here in this passage the kind of response you and I ought to have. Listen to what he says. He says, understanding now why God has done this. Now watch, let me just say one thing here. Because you don't understand doesn't mean that you're wrong. God's under no obligation to always tell you why certain things go on. He may never show you. There's an old gospel hymn that says, we'll understand it better by and by. And there's some things we're only going to understand better by and by. So for me to reason, figure, and try to manipulate God, to work it into my theology so that I'll have a nice little pat answer for every little thing, that's not the way life is, friend, because all of life experiences do not fit into my little theological pocket over here that explains everything. There's some things you can't explain. And you see, there are some people who must explain everything or they feel that something's wrong with their faith. The scientist cannot explain creation by God. So what does he decide? There is no God. Oftentimes the believer who cannot explain what God is doing says the problem is you don't have faith. If you had enough faith, God would correct this. When that is not the solution. But look at the response that Paul had here. He said, God having shown him this, that God said to him in response, my grace is sufficient for you, for power. Strength is perfected. It reaches its maximum point of potential when I feel the very weakest. He says, therefore, I've learned to gladly boast about my weakness. He says, I'm tickled to death about that because that's when the power of Christ dwells in me in the very fullest. Now, let me ask you a question. When you and I experience some load in life, and they're not all permanent for sure. Sometimes they're temporary. What is our response? First of all, we want to reason, why are you doing this, God? If we can't figure that out, then we pray, Lord, would you please release me from this? Remove this from me. And God doesn't remove it. So, Lord, well, at least, Lord, you can release the pressure so I don't feel what I feel. So he doesn't do that. So what happens? Now watch this, because unbeknowing to us sometimes, when God allows us in circumstances and situations and we pray and we plead and the pressure's there, he doesn't release it. Right beneath the surface of all this, there begins to be this little thin layer of resentment that begins to grow. We pray with our lips and we tell him how much we love him. But deep down inside of us, we think, but God, why not? And then that resentment keeps growing, and if we're not careful, a little thin layer of bitterness grows. So that you could even preach the gospel or sing the gospel or serve the Lord, and you may be publicly successful. But my friend, if there's a little layer of that deep down inside, resentment and bitterness, God, why don't you change my circumstances? Why have you allowed me to be in this situation? Why can't you do something? Why don't you do something? What happens if we're not careful and we want God to have a quick solution to all of our problems and do it right now and let's get rid of all the circumstances and let's start all over again real fresh and real new and God, if you will, here's what I'm going to do for you. You know what? God's not interested in what you and I are going to do for him. He's interested in what he is in the process of doing in us. And his response to the Apostle Paul, and listen, if you put it on the line of deserving, and more than likely, Paul may have begun his prayers like this. Lord, you know this thorn in my side? If you just release me, I'm telling you, God, listen, there won't be a square inch of the known world I won't cover. I'll preach the gospel to everybody who crosses my path. He could have made God 1,000 promises and God just writing all those down, so to speak, and said, yes, Paul, that's right. You know what? You know what's going to make all that come to true? I'm going to leave the pressure there, and because I leave it there, you're going to be able to do everything you promised to do. We think taking the pressure off will make us more successful, and God knows keeping the pressure on will make it possible for us to accomplish what He wants us to accomplish. Let me ask you a question. Do you suppose that one of the reasons there's no power in your life, there's that little thin layer of resentment and bitterness just beneath the surface that somehow you've never quite fully dealt with and just said, okay, God, I'm willing for you to have your way. Now listen, there are two ways to say that. Okay, God, so you're going to win anyway. That's not the way to do it. He's sovereign, friend. He's already won. You can't manipulate God and make God do anything. He does what He chooses to do. So you can't come to Him saying, okay, God, I've resigned to Your will. No, that's a verbal resignation. But we come to Him in our heart and say, Lord, I really know that You're wiser than I am. And so I accept what You have placed into my life. And if You never remove it, fine. And if You choose to remove it, fine. But while I'm in the process of bearing the load, all I want to know, God, is that the pressure is molding and shaping and making me the man, the woman You want me to be. That's the important thing. Listen to God's reaffirming, reassuring word in this one simple passage. Verse 9, Paul says, this is the way God responded to him when he said, Lord, sometime this load gets a little heavy. He said to him, my grace is sufficient. So God said, Paul, I am personally involved in helping you bear that load. He said, not heavenly grace, my grace is sufficient for you. Let me ask you a question. Have you ever been under the load that God wasn't under there with you? What did Jesus say? Come unto me, all ye that labor and are heavily laden down. You're carrying a big load, and I'll give you rest. Take my yoke upon you and learn of me. I'm meek and lowly in heart, and ye shall find rest unto your souls. He didn't say, I will remove the load. He said, I'll teach you how to live under the yoke, under the load. But I remember this, He says, I'll be there under there with you. In the Old Testament, the Psalms, when the Bible speaks in this beautiful, beautiful affirmation of what God is willing to do in your life and my life, if we'll just trust Him and lay it all before Him, listen to what He says in Psalm 55:22. Now watch this. I want you to see the word. Cast your burden upon the Lord, and He will sustain you. That word, burden, is also translated, or can be translated, gift. Now think about this. Cast your what? Listen, man, this is no gift. This is a burden. But let me ask you a question. What turns God's burdens into God's gifts? My right response. When I respond properly to God's pressure, then God's burden becomes my gift. God's load becomes an expression of God's love. But if I'm full of resentment and bitterness toward what God is doing in my life, then the load can intensify. And I will have to bear the weight and the grinding. I will have to bear the rubbing of that yoke. When I don't have to bear that as long as I understand what He's saying. He says, my grace is sufficient. Now listen, He says, I'm personally involved in what you're suffering. Secondly, He said, I am presently involved in that. He said, my grace was sufficient, shall be sufficient. What? My grace is sufficient. How did God identify Himself to Moses? He didn't say, Moses, I was, am speaking to you. I shall be, am speaking to you. He says, Moses, when you tell them who this was that gave you this message, tell them, I am, said so. You know what Paul is saying? That when you and I are under the load, it's always grace is. Grace is. Always is there. Always sufficient. I'll never leave thee nor forsake thee. God would never leave you and me to bear any load as his children all by ourselves. He says, my grace is presently there. If he's there, what more do you and I need? You say, but you don't know my circumstances. God does. He says he's personally involved. He's presently involved. Listen to this. He's powerful involved. Listen, my grace is sufficient. Can you tell me anything any more powerful than the grace of God? Think about this. Here is the loving Heavenly Father who reaches down into a pagan society, takes the dirtiest, filthiest, most rotten, unbelieving pagan, change their heart, bring them to a saving knowledge of Jesus Christ, cleanse them, make them a new creature in Christ Jesus, put a smile on their face and worship to an almighty God. Can you tell me anything any more powerful than that? That's God's redeeming grace. And listen to what he said. When you and I feel the load, the very heaviest, he says, I am personally and presently doing what? Powerfully involved in energizing you, strengthening you, undergirding you, equipping you, empowering you, making you sufficient that you can take one more step. When you think it's all over, and I can't go one more day, and I can't say it one more time, and the last step has been taken, God says, my grace is sufficient for you to take one more step. My grace is sufficient for you to live one more hour. My grace is sufficient for you to see the situation through one more day. There will never be a time when God's sufficiency runs out. Listen, he says, cast your burden, which when he gets through becomes a gift. He says, cast your burden upon the Lord. What does Peter say? Does he not say almost the same thing? Cast your cares upon the Lord, for he cares for you. Listen, he says, my grace is sufficient. That means there's always plenty of it. Let me ask you a question. Could you ever come into any kind of a situation in life that God proves inadequate to help you through it? You say, but I feel so inadequate. That's the whole key. Paul says, when I find myself feeling the most inadequate, the most helpless, and I don't have any other way to turn, he says an amazing, marvelous, mysterious, miraculous thing takes place. When I think, God, I can't bear this load another day, and I give up in absolute desperation and hopeless failure, he says the most amazing thing takes place. He says I become energized with the supernatural power of the sovereign God who put this universe together. And when I think I can't, that's when I seem to take the longest leaps. And when I think it's all hopeless, that's when my hope gyrates the most. When I think every last bit of energy has been expended and there's no more to expend, my reservoirs all filled instantaneously once again. Here's the problem, friend. In the society in which you and I live, it's strength that implies success. In the kingdom of God, it is weakness, which is the avenue of God's power. And you see, I don't know what kind of load you're living under, but I can tell you this. I know who's under there with you. I don't know how long it's going to last, but I know who will be there till Jesus comes or till he called you. I don't know what it may require, but I know that one thing for sure. He is sufficient to see you through that. It makes no difference how hellish it gets. It makes no difference how impossible it seems. I know God Almighty, who is a loving Father, that his grace will always be plentiful to help you bear that. My grace is sufficient for you. Listen to what he said. He says, because the power of God is perfected. That is, it reaches its summit. It reaches its zenith. It reaches its pinnacle when? Not when I am exercising my strength and bearing up in my understanding and my knowledge and my wisdom, but when it's all over with me and it's done and I'm flat out and there's no place to go and no place to turn. That's when he says the supernatural power of God reaches its pinnacle of expression. If that be true, let me ask you a question. When are we the most valuable to God? Upright, strong, moving, or flat out helpless and hopeless? Paul said, I learned that in those moments when I've been knocked down and the count's already been taken, he said, I've learned that in that moment, that's when I start shouting. Hopelessly and helplessly down and out, I begin to shout. He says, because I've learned, that's when I experience the greatest demonstration of the strength of God. What is it that God has allowed in your life that you'd like to get rid of? Somehow he won't release you from it. You've prayed, cried, begged, pleaded, fasted. You've gotten your friends to do the same, and somehow it's there. Whether it's in your body or in your family or in your business. What is it that somehow he just doesn't seem to release, but he keeps saying to you, my grace is sufficient for you. Now listen to me. He may take it away tomorrow. And the day you die, it may still be there. But let me ask you a question. Would God tell a lie? And you can watch this. Whatever the weight of your burden, the grace of God will always measure up. His grace will always equal the weight you have to carry. Your weight will never outweigh the grace of a loving God. I don't know where you are and what you're facing, what you've been through, and the trials and the heartaches and the burdens that you feel today are absolutely beyond your comprehension or your help. I want to tell you, whatever it is matched with the grace of God. And if you will allow Him into your life, my friend, He will not only see you through it, He will be with you in and through it. There's a little song somebody wrote a long time ago, and there's a phrase of it that I want you to listen to. It's real simple, but it describes so perfectly what we're talking about. And listen to these words and see if you ever felt like this. When we have exhausted our store of endurance, when our strength has failed, ere the day only be half done, we're only half the way through. When we reach the end of our hoarded resources, there's nothing else left. Our Father's full giving is only begun. Because you see, His love knows no limit. His grace knows no measure. His power knows no boundaries, has no boundaries known unto man. And then he concludes it by saying, but out of His riches, out of His infinite riches in Christ Jesus, He giveth, and He giveth, and He giveth again. And here you are. And here's the load. And what is he saying? Guess what he's saying? Whatever it might be, he giveth, and he giveth, and he giveth again. God's grace will always match the load you have to carry. Lord Jesus, how grateful we are for that. How precious you are to love us enough to not leave us and not even sometimes to release what we want released. And we ask you in the name of Jesus, asking you, Heavenly Father, in His precious name, the one who is our shepherd, who promised to walk with us, to be under the load with us, to graciously equip us to endure. We are praying today in His precious name that somebody who's lost and who's bearing an awesome weight of sin and of guilt and of frustration and fear and anxiety, that they might understand fully that there's one burden that can be laid down. That's one load that does not have to be carried a moment longer. But if through confession and repentance of their sin, willing to accept Christ's death on the cross as payment for their sin, willing to surrender their life to You, willing to receive Jesus as their Savior, that all of that can be released and liberated and removed by faith, then I pray for that somebody, Father, whose circumstances You've not chosen to change. There's no reasoning. There's no explanation. There doesn't seem to be any evidence that You're going to. I pray, Father, that You will give them the comfort that comes only in Christ Jesus being their life. For You said, when Christ, who is our life, shall appear, then we shall appear with Him. And we know that because Christ is our life, we are sufficient. Because Christ is our life, that grace is always there. Because Christ is our life, and He who understands what it means to carry a load, He knows how to equip us for the load. I pray for that somebody whose spirit was checked today when we talked about that thin layer of resentment or bitterness, that there might be confession, repentance of that, and a wholehearted surrender to simply say, Lord Jesus, Thy perfect will. Father, how grateful we are that You understand us. When we weep, You know why. When the tears cannot be contained, You fully understand. When sometimes we cry out, You hear us. And sometimes we shout at God, You hear us just as well. And sometimes, Father, when we say, I can't, You're always there to say, but I will. Thank You that You understand us. We don't have to live up by performance. We just have to lay it all down and let You do in us what You never equipped us to do apart from You. Thank You that You are sufficient for our troubles, our heartaches, our burdens, and those heavy loads that bend us to the point sometime we think we shall surely break. And for that we praise You in Jesus' name. Amen.
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0: God knows what's in every person's mind. God knows that the person who wants a relationship with you is either good for you or not good for you. He knows that every deal that gets offered you is either good or bad. He knows which way you and I to walk. He knows when we're coming to the fork of the road, He's willing to show us which way to go. We all need guidance every single day. It is a very foolish person who attempts to live their life without the guidance of Almighty God.
2: When you start out on a trip, it's good to know what to expect along the way. Your journey with the Lord is like that. Today on In Touch, the teaching ministry of Dr. Charles Stanley, will continue our focus on walking in step with God, as Dr. Stanley's message lists several things that are always available to us when we obey the Lord.
0: Well, there's a whole lot more to the Christian life than most people realize. And oftentimes when a person gets saved, they either fill out a card or walk down an aisle or go in the back room somewhere and finally they're baptized. And so they just sort of leave them there. And most of us would probably say that's what happened to us. No one sat down and said, now that you've received Jesus Christ as your Savior and Lord, here's what you can expect. So let's say, for example, that you've trusted Jesus as your Savior. And here you are, maybe a young Christian. Maybe you've been one a long time. And the only thing you've ever done really is sort of go to church, maybe read your Bible a little bit and pray some and maybe give a little bit. But
3: What should you be able to expect? What should you be able to anticipate when you trust the Lord Jesus Christ as your personal Savior? When you become a Christian, what can you anticipate? What does God say? So that's what I want to answer in this message. What can you anticipate? How God can work in your life once you trust Him as your Savior? He says He saved us, so He's our Savior. He's our Lord and our Master. He's our guide. This is what you and I can anticipate once we receive Him as our personal Savior. And so the first word is an intimate relationship. That is, when He saves us, what is it He's after? He says, for example, that He predestined that you and I would be conformed to the likeness of His Son. And He says several times in different ways, I and my Father are one. You remember, for example, in Mark, the first chapter and the 35th verse, the Bible says, a great while before day, Jesus was out in the mountain praying. What was He doing? Talking to the Father, listening to the Father, sensing the Father's love, sensing the Father's guidance in His life. They had that awesome sense of oneness. The Father and the Son had that kind of relationship. And He prays, for example, that you and I would have that kind of relationship with Him in His prayer in the 17th chapter of John. Intimacy is an awesome thing because it really reaches the stage of being beyond our description. How do you explain love? If you can explain love, more than likely you've never been loved and never loved anybody. It's beyond human explanation. And to think this, that God loves you and me, and watch this, this is a sinless, holy, righteous God who's perfect in all ways, that He loves you and me perfectly, sinlessly, absolutely, totally, eternally, and unconditionally. You can't explain that. Those words just give you aspects of it to say how impossible it is to put in words the Father's love. So what does He want? He saves us in order, listen, to develop this relationship with us. Why else did He create the world? He didn't have to create it. In other words, He could have thought it all in His mind. Why did He create us? He didn't need us. He can do anything and all things. He created you and me because He wanted to express His love. He had something within Him. He wanted to express it. And He wanted us to understand who He is and to worship Him and to love Him and then likewise to love one another. So what can you and I expect? We can expect when we trust Him as our Savior to begin developing this awesome sense of intimacy with Him. The second word I want you to notice is this. And that is clear guidance. Because every single one of us need it every day of our life. You and I face decisions daily. And sometimes the decision's rather simple. Many times it's not. Sometimes we have to make big decisions, life-changing decisions. We need guidance beyond our understanding. We all need guidance every single day. It is a very foolish person who attempts to live their life without the guidance of Almighty God. So when you and I walk in step with Him, we have the right to anticipate, to expect, because He's made some promises. Well, let's go back, if you will, to a verse that you know well in Proverbs chapter 3. But sometimes it's good for us to look at a passage of Scripture, and I do this for myself. I may know the passage by heart, but sometimes I just want to read it because I want to look at the words again. You know this passage in Proverbs chapter 3, verse 5 and 6. Listen to what he says, but look in your Bible and look at these words. Here's what he says. He says, trust in the Lord. Not just hope in Him, trust in Him. Trust in the Lord, what? With all your heart. Not just here today and gone tomorrow, maybe here. Trust in Him with all your heart. Not trust in Him a little bit and go call your friend. Trust in Him with all your heart. Lean not to your own understanding. If you lean to your own understanding, you're going to reason things and you're going to make mistakes because we don't have all the facts. Only God has all the facts and all the truth about all things. Lean not to your own understanding. In all your ways, in every circumstance, he says, in all your ways, acknowledge Him. Seek His wisdom. Seek His guidance. Listen to Him. Wait upon Him, and He will direct your path. Only, listen, wise men and women, anyone who is walking with the Lord is going to be continually seeking His guidance and direction. You meet someone, for example, they ask you a question. And oftentimes, instantly, I find myself saying, now, Lord, show me exactly how to answer this. Because it's a crucial question to them. or something that they believe that oftentimes is not true. I'm seeking God's guidance. There's those instantaneous times when we need His guidance. Then there are those big questions that we may ask for a week or a month or whatever it might be, seeking His guidance and direction. And there's some decisions, people say, well, I'll just flip a coin. Sometimes that can be suicide. Now, listen, first of all, when I hear Christians say, well, it's just a matter of luck, and I want to say, brother, you're out in left field somewhere, because for the believer, there's no such thing as luck. The Bible says that God rules all things. So if you and I are going by luck, what that means is I'm just floating around out here. It just depends on how things happen. We have the promise of clear guidance in that scripture. Look, if you will, let's see, the fourth chapter of Proverbs. I'm going to give you a couple of verses here. Look at this 10th verse in the fourth chapter of Proverbs. Here's what he says. He says, hear, my son, and accept my sayings. And watch this. And the years of your life will be many. He says, listen to what I'm saying. The years of your life will be many. I have directed you in the way of wisdom. And remember what we said in passages before? He says, wisdom will guide us to do what? Make our days profitable and our years more fruitful. And the years of your life will be many. I've directed you in the way of wisdom. I have led you in upright paths. When you walk, your steps will not be impeded. And if you run, you'll not stumble. That is, he says, when you walk in Him, nothing's going to be able to hinder you. If something slows you up for a reason, God has allowed it for a reason. When you and I walk in step with Him, He's going to guide us every step of the way. Now, you're seeking God's guidance, and you already have your mind made up, you're wasting your time. Only He knows what's at the end of the path you're about to take. Only He knows what's going to happen in your marriage if you marry the wrong person over here. Only He knows where you're going to be financially if you do something that's foolish in your finances. God is the one who has wisdom to show us what to do, where to do, how to do it, and when to do it. He will never lead you to go the wrong way. He will never direct you in such a way that is not pleasing to Him. He's not going to lead you along a path where you're going to trip and stumble and fall and destroy your life. We can anticipate His divine guidance in every single aspect of our life if we are walking in obedience to Him. The third word I want you to notice here is this. And that's a phrase, is His adequate provision. In the sixth chapter of Matthew, if you want to turn there for a moment, and because a lot of people are worried, they're anxious, suppose this happens and suppose that happens. So listen to what he says. And you say, well, that was a long time ago. That was hundreds, a couple of thousand years ago. Listen, it was worse for them then than it is for us now by far. And here's what he says in the 25th verse. For this reason, I say to you, do not be worried about your life as to what you'll eat or drink. No, what you're going to put on, what you're going to wear. Is not life more than food and the body more than clothing? Look at the birds of the air. They don't sow nor reap nor gather in the barns, and yet your heavenly Father feeds them. Are you not worth much more than they? Then he talks the flowers of the field and so forth. Then he says in the 31st verse, do not worry then, saying, what will we eat? What will we drink? What are we going to wear? The Gentiles, that is, the unbelievers, eagerly seek all these things, for your heavenly Father knows that you have need of these things. But seek first His kingdom and His righteousness, and all these things will be added to you. That is, walk in His will and His way. Don't worry about tomorrow, for tomorrow will take care of itself. Each day has enough trouble of its own. What is he saying? He's saying, listen, He's going to provide for us. Now, I want you to see something here. He says He's going to provide for us. The second thing I want you to see here in this same area is he says, through the Apostle Paul, my God will supply how much of your needs? All your needs. All your needs according to His riches and glory. Well, most of the time we want to put that in a monetary capacity. All my needs are not financial. We all have physical needs, emotional needs, financial needs, needs in our relationships. We have all kind of needs. He says, my God will supply all your needs according to His riches and glory, which means, I'm glad he put that part in there. Most people stop when they read all my needs. He says, according to His riches in glory. What does that mean? It means this. First of all, His resources are inexhaustible. But He says, according to His riches. Now, how do we tap into His riches? I only tap into His riches when I follow Him. That is, when he's my Savior, I have the right to tap into his riches, whatever that is. If it's something emotional that I need, something physical I need, something material I need, according to his riches in glory, listen, can only be tapped by his children. And when you and I are out of step with him, it's like your credit cards run out. You begging and pleading for God to do something and you're walking in sin, forget it. Now, the reason God doesn't bless, somebody says, well, I know some folks who are being very blessed and they're living in sin. And you don't know what else is going on in their life. You only know what's on the surface. Only know what's on the surface. It's after they have a calamity. It's after all, you know, what breaks loose in their life that all of a sudden you say, oh, yeah, well, they weren't getting along so well after all. He promises this. Now, watch this. He promises that, he says, don't worry. I'm going to meet your needs, but then he goes a step further. Now, I want you to look in 2 Corinthians, if you will, and look in chapter 9. And most people are not interested in this, but this is what you and I have a right to expect and anticipate this when you and I are walking in step with him. Not only is he going to meet our needs, and he's going to meet them adequately, but look in 2 Corinthians chapter 9, verse 6. He says, now this I say, he who sows sparingly is going to reap sparingly. He who sows bountifully is going to reap bountifully. That if I give more, I'll receive more. If I give less, I'll receive less. Each one must do as he's purposed in his heart, not grudgingly or under compulsion, for God loves a cheerful giver. Then he says, and God is able to make all grace abound to you, so that always having all, look at this, always having all sufficiency in everything, you may have an abundance for every good deed, which is saying you're going to have enough to give to others to help them. Now, that's the promise. That's what you and I can anticipate. Somebody says, well, I can't afford to give anything because I don't have anything. The reason you don't have anything is because you're not giving anything. And you see, unwise people don't get that. They don't understand that. They think, well, now how can I give something when I have almost nothing to give? Here's what he says. You sow sparingly, you reap sparingly. You don't give anything, don't expect God. Don't anticipate God blessing you when you, and your excuse is, well, you know, I don't have anything to give. Everybody has something to give. Everybody. You say, well, what? You say, well, I bet you have a dollar. You say, well, a dollar's not much. That's not the question. The question is, I give something. And it isn't just money. I give my time to help this person. I give my love for them because they're going through a difficult time. I give my encouragement to them because they're very discouraged at this point in their life. Given it shall be given to you, good measure, pressed down, shaken together, he says. You and I have the right to expect God to supply all of our needs. Now, remember this. I have the right to expect him to supply all of my needs, but it's none of my business by whom, through whom, or what way he supplies them. And oftentimes, it's ways that we never expect. And when I think about how God has answered this over all these years that we've been on the television, the radio, and never spent one single second asking money from people who watch and who listen, and he has poured hundreds of millions and millions and millions of dollars, which has gone into getting the gospel out there to the world. And we've not asked what? Because I decided in the very beginning, God, we don't know exactly how to do all this, but we're going to tithe 1/10 of everything you place in this ministry. We're going to put it out there in the world where we'll get nothing back. That's the only way we can do it. If you just give and get something back, that's one thing. We're going to give a tithe out there in the world, in missions in some way, not to get anything back. We just want people to hear the gospel. Is it any wonder he has blessed and blessed and blessed and blessed through difficult times, hard times? So what? You know what? He keeps supplying abundantly. And I'm very grateful for the people who have given and do give all the time. You know what? They get blessed. We get blessed. And the kingdom of God is being spread around the world. So he says he's ready to provide our needs, but we have a responsibility, as he says here. We have a responsibility to give. Given it shall be given to you, good measure, pressed down, shaken together. Now, if I was sitting here this morning and I had some need, and I heard this, I could do one of two things. I could say, well, now, he doesn't have any needs. You don't know whether I do or not. Secondly, he just doesn't know how bad off I am. I don't have to know. God knows. You see, the truth is, we argue with God. You know what? You're going to lose every time. You're going to lose arguing with a God who, listen, who loves you, who wants the best for you. Listen, who wants a relationship with you, who will guide you, who will provide for you. Why argue with him? We can expect him to provide our needs. Well, not only that, the Holy Spirit, our helper. Now think about this. When you trusted Jesus Christ as your personal Savior, the Holy Spirit came into your life and sealed you forever as a child of God. You can't be lost. You say, well, you mean to tell me that I can live like the devil and go to heaven? Listen, if you are a believer and you're living in sin, the chastising hand of God is coming. If it hasn't already arrived, don't look over your shoulder because it is coming. Is that God being mean to us? No, it's God loving us. He chastises us to get us back in line so we can walk in his will so he can bless us. And so the Holy Spirit is there to do a number of things, a number of scriptures I could give you here. And for example, in the 8th chapter of Romans, he says, if you don't have the Spirit of God, you're none of his. And then he says, for example, in Romans chapter 8, verse 26, he said, oftentimes you and I don't even know how to pray. Situations and circumstances we can't explain. So he says, the Holy Spirit, he, listen, will pray through us and utter through us groanings which we don't understand. We cry out to God and ask for his guidance and direction sometime when we don't really know how to pray. He says the Holy Spirit is there to help us. He says, for example, in 1 Corinthians, the second chapter, that he's the one who gives us discernment. Now listen, discernment is the ability and the capacity to see things as they are, not as they appear to be. When we hear some of these people talking, then listen, the Spirit of God within you will give you discernment to know, are they telling the truth? Are they not telling the truth? And when you and I, for example, get in the Word of God, who is it that helps us understand the Word? It's the Spirit of God that gives us discernment to understand what he's saying. A discerning spirit is a gift of God. And it's the discernment of the Holy Spirit, whether it's interpreting the Word of God, or listen, or interpreting what somebody is really saying and what is their heart. Lip service is cheap. Heart, soul, body into what you believe is something entirely different. That's the work of the Spirit. He says also in John, the 14, 15, 16 chapters, he says that he is our teacher. He's the one who teaches us the truth. It may be the voice of a man, a physical messenger, but it's God who does the teaching. The Spirit of God within us gives us understanding and helps us to know how to apply it to our life. One of his responsibilities here in John also, he says, is to convict us of sin. When you are a believer and you start sinning against God, the Spirit of the Holy God that you and I serve is going to convict us of that sin. Now you can sin and sin and sin and sin and sin until your conscience becomes quieter and quieter and quieter and quieter. Then you're in real trouble. The Holy Spirit is our helper. You and I are dependent upon him every single day of our life. He is the one who, listen, who gives us divine, spiritual, and physical energy to do what the Lord Jesus has called us to do. You can't do without him. You can't understand John 3:16 apart from the Holy Spirit. When you got saved, listen, who do you think helped you understand what it meant to confess your sins, repent of your sins, and receive Jesus Christ, and how his death at the cross could provide for your forgiveness? It was the Spirit of God. What we can expect, we can anticipate the awesome work of the Holy Spirit in our life.
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0: single thing in existence is owned and possessed in totality by God. God the Father, God the Son, God the Holy Spirit, Jesus Christ, who owns it all, lives within you and has chosen to live and express His life through you. What in the world are you worried about? And if you yield to your feelings, you'll never do too much in life. Christ is living within you. He who owns it all has it all. And He knows exactly how much to release in your life and through your life. Your Father owns it all. Your Savior owns it all. The one who indwells you and loves you and loves you enough to have died for you has chosen, listen, not only to sit at the Father's right hand and intercede for you, He's chosen to come live within you to see to it that everything you'll ever need will always be there right on time. Friend, the next time you look in the mirror and you get a sad face, you just remember who's on the inside of that body of yours. Christ in you. He says, Christ in you, the hope of glory.
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0: My friend, what sin is there in your life that keeps harassing you and dragging you down? I mean the same old thing that you have confessed, told the Lord about, you've prayed about, you've shared it with your friends. You've done everything that you know, and in spite of that, you still feel enslaved by the same old sin. Could it be that you have given yourself over to something, and you have indeed become a slave to that sin? Or do you feel today that it's hopeless? There is absolutely no opportunity and no chance of your ever being delivered. I want to tell you something. There is. And if you listen carefully for a few moments, God, I believe, will show you there is a way to be released and liberated from whatever it is, however long it's been there. There's a way to be freed and liberated from what has enslaved you and is in the process of destroying your life. And if you'll turn to 1 John chapter 1, and in the 5th verse of that chapter, John begins dealing with the problem of sin in the life of the Christian. Now, it would be great if you and I could believe in entire sanctification. Entire sanctification is the doctrine which teaches this, that you and I can reach a spiritual level at some point in our life whereby, from that point on, we no longer sin. Wouldn't it be great if that were true? I'd want to be in on that, wouldn't you? If we could reach some spiritual state wherein, following that, no longer would we sin. But the Bible does not teach that. And John in this epistle deals with the Christian sin. He's not talking about lost people. He's talking about Christians, because you'll notice how many times he says we and our and so forth. Having introduced this epistle, referring to the Lord Jesus Christ, he begins by saying, this is the message that we've heard from Him and announce to you, that God is light, and in Him is no darkness at all. And in the Greek, what that says is, there is no darkness, none. If we say that we have fellowship with Him and yet walk in darkness, we lie and do not practice the truth. But if we walk in the light, as He Himself is in the light, we have fellowship with one another, and the blood of Jesus His Son cleanses us from all sins.

0: If we say that we have no sin, we deceive ourselves and the truth is not in us. If we confess our sins, He's faithful and just to forgive us our sins and to cleanse us from all unrighteousness. If we say that we've not sinned, we make Him a liar, He says, and His word is not in us. Then He begins the second chapter by saying, My little children, I'm writing these things to you that you may not sin. And if anyone sins, we have an advocate with the Father, Jesus Christ the righteous. And He Himself is the propitiation for our sins, and not for ours only, but also for the sins of the whole world. How does a Christian deal with sin? We have to face the fact that even though we've been saved, we do at times commit sin. Here's the difference in a sinner, that is a lost man, and a saint. In the highway, you'll see two lines, a solid line and a broken line. You know, and I know what those two lines mean. The solid line is continuous and unbroken. That describes the life of the lost man. He is living a life of continuous disobedience to God because he has not trusted Jesus Christ as his personal Savior. And whatever good things he may do, it is all motivated from the wrong purpose. So it is a life of habitual, continual sin. The broken line best describes the Christian who may commit a sin. And that is, we may sin here, we may sin there, we may sin here. And the Bible says that you and I are declared to be saints. Having trusted Jesus Christ as our personal Savior, we're saints, not sinners. Sinners are those who have not trusted Jesus Christ as Savior. Saints are those who have trusted Jesus Christ as Savior, set apart to God, but who do at times practice sin in their life. So we have to learn how to deal with sin from the Christian point of view. So let's begin where John begins. And I want to give you a number of words here, if you'll just jot them down. Because usually when people talk about dealing with sin, the first thing they want to deal with is what that sin is. But notice how John begins dealing with sin. He says, verse 5, This is the message we've heard from Him and announced to you that God is light and in Him is no darkness at all. So that the first step in dealing with sin, whatever it may be, and let me say this at this point, I want to primarily deal not with just those little things that crop into our life that we deal with instantaneously, but oftentimes those sins that grow into mammoth size that begin to enslave and defeat the believer on a continuing basis, because many people have to deal with that. But listen to what he says. He begins dealing with sin where all sin must be dealt with, and that is, first of all, a realization of who God is. Now, if I begin to deal with sin on the basis of just the fact that I've disobeyed God and I've made a mistake or whatever it might be, and I see it only as something within me, I'm not going to have victory. In order to gain victory, I need to see sin in the light of who God is. And listen how he describes who God is. He says in verse 5, This is the message that we declare to you. And what is the message? That God is light. In Him is no darkness at all. That is the foundational truth that I must deal with if I'm going to deal with sin in a way whereby my enslavement will result in victory and freedom and liberty. He says, God is light and in Him is no darkness at all, which means that God is absolutely and perfectly and totally and completely, irrevocably and unchangeably holy. There is nothing of sin within God. Everything that is sinful is diametrically opposed to God. Not only that, the Bible says, we are to be holy even as God is holy. Now, God knows that you and I can never be as holy as He is, or holy in the same way that He is, because He has never experienced sin. God knows all there is to know about sin. He understands it fully. That's why the cross is where it is in history. It is God's answer to the problem of sin. But if I'm going to deal with sin in a victorious sort of way, I must see it in the light of who God is. And that is that God is a holy God that tolerates no sin, that hates sin, that despises sin. And the thing about sin that God hates the most is its destructive force in the life of a believer. Nowhere in the Bible does it say that God hates sinners. He doesn't hate sinners. He hates sin. He hates sin because of its nature. The nature of sin is to destroy, to ruin, to wreck, to divide. And Satan's purpose in life is to destroy soul, spirit, and body of every person he possibly can, to enslave them in some form or fashion so that they worship him and no longer worship God. He says we have to begin where God is, and that is God is light. And that's his way of describing God in his perfect holiness. Now, light and darkness have no communion with each other. You can take a completely darkened room. It doesn't take but one little teeny bit of a birthday candle to put some light in the room and to begin to drive the darkness out. You can soon light the entire room where there is absolutely no darkness. Wherever God is, in all of his radiance and majesty and holiness, there is no darkness because he is light. For a believer who has been deemed and categorized as saint, for a saint to live in sin is absolutely and diametrically opposed to everything God is and everything God has prepared us to be and who God is within us. So first of all, I have to recognize sin for what it is in the light of who God is, and God hates it and despises it and condemns it for its destructive force in the life of the believer. Look, if you will, in verse 6. He says, not only that, but he says, if we say that we are having fellowship with him, and yet we are walking in the darkness, we are lying and do not practice the truth. Now, he says, if we say that we who are believers are having fellowship with him, we are having an intimate relationship with him, but the truth is that it is our practice. Now watch this. He doesn't say, for example, if we just commit a sin. He says, if we say that we're having fellowship with him, but we're doing what? We're walking about in darkness, which means I am willingly, knowingly, deliberately, willfully violating a principle of God. Know that I'm doing it, deliberately doing it. No better than to do it, but I'm doing it anyway. And he says at the same time, I talk about having fellowship with God. He says, first of all, you can't do it. You can't do it. Why? Because of the nature of God. God isn't going to fellowship with those who are deliberately walking in sin. He says, you're lying and not practicing the truth. Now listen to me, my friend. When people sit in church pews week after week, when they know that all week long they have violated a principle of God, deliberately, willfully violating God's word, and sing songs and pray and give money and do all of these things and talk about their fellowship with God, the truth is, listen, Satan has deceived you, my friend, into thinking that you can walk in sin and have fellowship with God. He says God is light. In him is no darkness at all. God is absolute and perfectly holy. It is the will of God, the purpose of God, the plan of God to fellowship with us. He's made us saints. He has predestinated us to be conformed to his likeness. It is his desire to be in intimate fellowship with us. He says, but when you and I are practicing deliberate, willful, known sin, God in all of his holiness and righteousness will not fellowship. We cannot fellowship with him. And it is not his fault or his blame. The responsibility lies with us. Here's the problem. We're soft on sin. Here's what we've done. We have renamed it social disease. We've named it all kinds of things. People are sick. They're spiritually ill. They make mistakes. The truth is God called it S-I-N, called sin. A violation of the purpose of God, the will of God. A transgression of the law of God. Falling short of what God intends. Sins of omission, sins of commission, sometimes sins of ignorance. We'll talk about that in a few moments. But what he's talking about here is that when we deliberately and willfully violate the will of God, the fellowship is broken. And I believe if you are a spirit-filled believer and you've been in that position, you know when your fellowship with God is broken. It's like a wall's come up between you, and you can sing and pray or preach or do whatever you want to do. It doesn't make any difference because the fellowship is not restored until something has taken place, which we're going to discuss in a few moments. All right, listen to what he says in the 7th verse. He says, now, but on the other hand, if we walk in the light, as he himself is in the light because he is the light, we are having fellowship with one another, that is, with God and with one another also. And the blood of Jesus, his son, is cleansing us from all sin. Now watch this carefully because I want you to get some things very, very clear. It is the shedding of Christ's blood on the cross 2,000 years ago that has atoned for all of our sin. We have been forgiven and declared just and righteous in the eyes of a holy God. What does he mean then when he says, if we are walking in the light? That means, what we said a while ago, those who are doing what? Walking about in darkness and deliberate sin, he says they just think they're having fellowship with God, but they're not. They're deceived by the devil. But if we are walking what? If we are walking in the light, as he is in the light, we are having fellowship with him, and the blood of Jesus Christ is doing what? Is cleansing us from those sins of omission, things we should do that we forget, those sins of ignorance, things that happen in our lives we're not even aware of. For example, here's the fellow just gets saved. He doesn't know anything about the Christian life, and he may go out and do a lot of things that you and I know that it's not best for a believer to do or would be displeasing to God. But he's not been instructed. So the blood of Jesus Christ indeed is continuously, the flow, so to speak, humanly, is always flowing for the believer. But our fellowship is not right with him until we make it right. And deliberate, willful, known sin, deliberate, willful, known sin for the believer does not make him lost, does not separate him from God. It breaks the fellowship, renders him barren and fruitless before Almighty God. There is no power, there is no unction, there is no anointing in the life, and there is that emptiness and that void in the life because the fellowship is broken. Something is missing, and what is missing in, listen, what is missing in broken fellowship is the capacity to enjoy the presence of the living God, the capacity to enjoy His approval and His acceptance, and it is replaced by a sense of guilt because of the violation of God's will. So when he says here, we're going to deal with the problem of sin, he begins with God and our relationship to Him in that light. So the second thing I want you to notice here is this. Dealing with sin, first of all, I need to realize who God is in my relationship to Him. Secondly, I need to recognize sin for what it is. Look in verse 8. If we say that we have no sin, we deceive ourselves and the truth is not in us. Now you have to categorize that in two areas. Number one, there is what the Bible calls S-I-N. Secondly, there are S-I-N-S, those acts of sin which we commit. Now, if you'll turn to Romans 7 for just a moment and notice what Paul says. In this passage, when he's dealing with the problem of sin in his own life, he says in verse 17, "So now, no longer am I the one doing it, but sin which indwells me." Now, watch that. He says, I'm not the one doing it, but sin which indwells me. Verse 20, "But if I'm doing the very thing I don't want to do, I am no longer the one doing it, but sin which dwells in me." Now listen carefully. When you and I were saved, the Bible says that all we were before we were saved was crucified, buried, resurrected to walk in newness of life, that you and I have the life of Christ. He has become our life. But I still have this physical body. It has by its nature those deteriorating elements that says that one of these days I'm going to live so long and then I'm going to die. That's still a part of the physical body. Redemption is not complete until the Lord Jesus Christ comes and these bodies are resurrected in their glorified state once and for all. So even though I've been saved and Christ is my life, it's still the same body. I also have the same five senses by which we live. Now, there is a disposition towards sin. You can call it whatever you want to. A disposition towards sin, a principle of sin, whatever you want to call it, that still remains with us, in us. Where it is, I don't know where it is. Nobody knows where it is. You can't locate it. But there is a disposition towards sin. That is, we're still able to be tempted. We still have to deal with S-I-N-S. Now listen, S-I-N, this old sinful disposition of mine, God dealt with at the cross when Jesus Christ went. And what He did, He broke its power. He severed its power so that I no longer have to yield to the gratification of the flesh, which my five senses would be prone to lead me to do. Whereas before, we lived by the flesh. We lived in the flesh. We were carnal. And this disposition towards sin dominated, controlled, and enslaved our life. When you went to the cross, as He said, identifying you with the Lord Jesus Christ, that was broken. You were freed and liberated to live righteous before Almighty God. Jesus Christ became your life so that no longer are we forced, do we have to sin by the nature of our lives, because He that is within us is greater than he that's in the world. We have the nature, we have the life of Christ within us, but the disposition towards sin is still hanging in there. If it were not hanging in there, we would not be able to be tempted, but it is there. What I'm saying in this particular passage is this. We have to distinguish between S-I-N and S-I-N-S. S-I-N, I can't deal with that. God's dealt with that. S-I-N-S, I have to deal with. I can't eradicate. If I could pull this old sinful disposition out of my being somewhere, I would have done that long time ago just as you would have. But S-I-N-S, I have to deal with. How do I deal with S-I-N-S? This is why you do not deal with S-I-N-S. You do not come to God and say, Lord, I know I'm not perfect, and I want you to forgive me of my sins and all my transgressions, and forgive me and all those others who need forgiveness in Jesus' name, amen. Forget it. God doesn't answer that. Listen to me. The only way to deal with sin is to deal with it as it is. If I'm going to deal with sin, I need to name it. If it is greed, if it is selfishness, if it is pride, if it is dishonesty, if it is deception, if it is lust, whatever it may be, it needs to be dealt with as it is. If I say, Lord, forgive me of our sins. God, forgive us of our sins. Listen, that's so generalizing what sin is. You know what? I could pray for the rest of my life asking God to forgive me and never have to face a single sin. But when I come before God and I get on my face before Him and I say, Lord, I want you to forgive me for my deceitfulness or my lust or my greed, then I am facing an issue as it is, and I am coming to grips with an S-I-N in my life. That's the only way to deal with it. If you deal with it by covering it up with S-I-N-S and just put the big cover on and camouflage it so that you don't have to face it and you don't see yourself as a guilty child of God having violated the law of God and grieved the Spirit of God, you're not dealing with it. And this is why people say, well, you know, I've confessed it. I'm going to explain what that means in a minute. I've confessed it. I have the same old problem. That's right. You've confessed it, prayed over it, shared with it, gone to councils, and the same old sin is hanging there and there, still enslaved. Are you dealing with it, calling it by name, and dealing with it as it is? Okay, the third thing that's important here is I must assume responsibility for it. Listen to what he says. He says in verse 10, if we say that we've not sinned, we make him a liar and his word is not in us. I must assume responsibility for my sin. Now listen, whenever somebody you hear somebody say, well, nobody's perfect. Everybody makes mistakes. If he hadn't have done so-and-so, I wouldn't have done so-and-so. If she hadn't have been like this, then I wouldn't be like this. After all, God tempted me more than I could stand. If God, I don't know why God allows me to be tempted this way. He knows better than that. Listen, my friend, he says in his word as a very clear promise, he says, no temptation is taken you but such as is common to man, but God is able to make what? To make provision. He is able to make provision that you may be able to escape, that you may be able to bear. That is, he puts a limitation on the temptation. 1 Corinthians 10:13, he puts a limitation on the temptation. God has never enticed anybody to do evil. God only tests in order to approve. Satan is the one who entices to do evil. So God isn't tempting you to do evil. That's Satan tempting you to do evil. Whenever you blame somebody else, you are refusing to assume responsibility for the sin, then you're not dealing with it. And friend, listen, God can't free you and liberate you from something you're not willing to assume responsibility for. If we sin against God regardless of the circumstances, we're responsible. Whoever is involved, we're responsible. I'm responsible for my attitude. If I blame my attitude on someone else, I am refusing to assume responsibility for what I own. I own my attitude. I own my sin. I must deal with it specifically, calling it by name, and assume the responsibility for committing it. Then the fourth thing I want you to notice here is in verse 9. He says, now watch this very carefully because here's where a lot of folks miss it. And the reason they miss it is because they have been wrongly instructed. Listen, if we confess our sins, he's faithful and just to forgive us our sins and to cleanse us from all unrighteousness. Now, there are six conditional clauses here. If we say, if we say, if we walk, if we confess, if we say, if anyone, all through, they're all conditioned. What does he mean when he says if we confess our sins? Have we not said that when Jesus Christ went to the cross 2,000 years ago, that all of our sins, past, present, future, which were all future 2,000 years ago, he says that he took upon him our sin, he became sin in our behalf, he atoned for them, that is, he paid the price for them once and for all 2,000 years ago, so I can't pay the price for them any longer. What can I do to be forgiven? I have been forgiven. The grace of God has provided for forgiveness, and I only appropriate for myself what God has provided. I can only enjoy now, by an act of faith, what God has already provided. Listen to what he says. If we confess our sins, he's faithful and just to forgive us our sins and to cleanse us from all unrighteousness. So how many times, my friend, have you said, now wait a minute. This same old enslaving habit, the same old thing that harasses me over and over again. I get victory in most places, but somehow I come back to this. Same old problem. I have confessed it. God has not forgiven me. I am still enslaved. I am still where I was. Don't tell me to confess it. I want to tell you, my friend, to confess it. And then I want to explain what that word means. Listen to me. The word confess in the Greek means is the word homologeo, which means to agree with it. Now watch this carefully. To agree with God. That is, if I'm confessing a sin to God, I am agreeing with God about the way he sees that sin in my life. Let's go back to the very first. We said the Bible says that God is light and in him is no darkness at all. Therefore, what? God hates sin because of its destructive force in the life of those whom he believes. Now, if God hates sin, the Bible says, grieve not whom? The Holy Spirit. How do you grieve the Holy Spirit? By saying yes to sin. Quench not the Holy Spirit. How do you quench the Holy Spirit? By saying no to God. All right, now, if sin grieves the heart of God, that means it brings sorrow to the heart of God when you and I sin against him. Listen to that now. If confession means that I agree with God about the way he sees my sin, and the truth is that my sin is grievous to God, it brings sorrow to God because God already sees beforehand the implications and the fruits and the destructive power of sin, and God has already seen into tomorrow and sees what sin is doing in my life today and knows that if it continues, the end result will be in the future destruction. That's why God's heart is grieved. You know why God's heart is grieved over sin? Simply because he gets the total picture. He sees the full picture. Many people, for example, who get in arguments in their marriage, if they could just stop and realize, if they don't get that thing straightened out one of these days, what are the future consequences? If they could sit down at the first argument and look through divided household, broken children, separated children, broken hearts, divided spirits, anger, frustration, fear, loneliness, all of these things, they would stop right then. God sees it all. He sees the future of sin. That's why God hates it, because of its destructive force in the life of the believer. Now, if God, who is holy, sees sin as it is, and he's grieved by it, if I'm in agreement with God about the way he sees my sin, then I'm going to be grieved by it. This little thing, well, you know, 1 John 1:9, if we confess our sins, he's faithful and just to forgive us our sins, to cleanse us from all unrighteousness, in Jesus' name, amen. And we hop into bed, I want to tell you, my friend, that is grievous to God. Because it's being soft on where God is not soft. God hates what sin does to you and me and our families and our loved ones and our friends. He hates it. He sent the devil to an eternal hell, and he's on his way, and he knows that's where he's going. He's hell-bound, and every fallen angel's hell-bound, and nothing can save them. And Satan's trying to destroy the people of God to get them to worship him rather than God, because he hates God and he wants worship for himself rather than God. Now, if I confess my sin, that means I am in agreement with God. And when I violate the law of God, and I grieve God's heart, I can't just throw up a little toss one up, 1 John 1:9. I don't mean you've got to wallow in sorrow and run around 3 or 4 days in sackcloth and ashes, but I'm saying, listen, in facing those enslaving, overpowering sins where far too many of God's people are living, enslaved by it, overpowered by it, cannot break loose from it. And you've confessed and confessed and confessed. Listen, if that confession, listen, genuine, true confession means not only do I verbally say to my Lord and my God, God, I am guilty and call that sin, but my heart is going to be grieved by that. His heart is grieved. And the result is I am going to repent of that sin. Repentance means that I have a change of attitude about it. Listen, anything that grieves the heart of my God's going to grieve my heart, and I'm going to change my attitude about it. I'm not going to love something that my God hates. And my God warns me against. How am I going to love that what God hates and be right with God? There's no way to be right with God. And true confession involves repentance, the word in the Greek, metanoeo, which means a change of mind. If I change my mind about God, about Christ, about sin, it's going to affect my life. If as a believer I change my attitude about that sin in my life, what am I going to do? I'm going to lay it down. I'm going to walk away from it. I don't want any part of anything that God's told me is destroying my life. The thing that grieves the heart of God. And there's a lot of difference in just saying, Lord, I want to confess my sin, and facing the issue, calling it what it is, asking God to so work in your heart, God, give me the spirit of repentance, a change of attitude. That even repentance is the work of God. Look, if you will, in 2 Corinthians for a moment. And the 2 Corinthians and the 7th chapter. Look for just a moment what Paul says about repentance. He says in the 9th verse of the 7th chapter, he says, I now rejoice, not that you were made sorrowful, but that you were made sorrowful to the point of repentance. Godless sorrow that leads to a change of attitude, a change of mind, resulting in a change of action. He says, for you were made sorrowful according to the will of God, in order that you might not suffer loss in anything through us. Listen, for the sorrow that is according to the will of God produces a repentance without regret. Now listen, let me show you the difference. Many folks have walked church aisles and revival meetings at invitation time, and oh, they've gotten on their knees, they've come to the pastor and they've been crying, I want to get right with God. I want to be what God wants me to be. I'm sorry for my sin. Listen, it isn't repentance until that sorrow leads to a change of attitude and a change of mind. Till my mind gets changed about that sin and its place in my life, I haven't repented. Listen, I may be sorrowing. I may be upset. I may be sorrowful because I've been caught. I may be sorrowful because it's caught up with me. I may be sorrowful because of its consequences in my life. But it isn't godless sorrow. Listen, it godless sorrow leads to repentance. Look in the 12th chapter of the same book, 2 Corinthians chapter 12. Listen to what Paul said. Speaking to Christians now, not to lost people, writing to the church at Corinth, I'm afraid that when I come again, my God may humiliate me before you. And I may mourn over many of those who've sinned in the past and not repented of the impurity, immorality, sensuality which they've practiced. And repentance of it means that, listen, I am willing for God to change my mind and I'm willing to lay it down. And when my mind is changed and I walk away from it, I have the right to claim the victory over it. Now listen to what he says. If we confess our sins, God is faithful. Not that we're faithful. God is faithful. He's faithful in what? Faithful and just. That means that he has the right to say, even though you and I have been guilty, you have been forgiven because I paid the price through my son. That's justification. All right? He says, when we confess our sins, he's faithful and just to forgive us our sins and to cleanse us from all unrighteousness. Not only is the forgiveness there, but the cleansing element. That is the elements, that is the remains, that is the marks of that sin. He says cleansing us. That is, it is complete from God's point of view. When did he do that? He did that at the cross 2,000 years ago. But when is the application and the benefits of that applied to me? When I'm willing to face it. The provision has been made. The application to my heart, the restored fellowship. The restored fellowship, the restored power with God is only there when I appropriate that self by facing that sin. And he says, God is faithful. You have never come to God, my friend, in the right way and ask him to deal with sin in your life that he's not been willing to do so. God's always willing to restore fellowship. Because what did he say? He said he predestinated us to be conformed to his likeness. Then listen, that he says the ultimate intention of God is that in the ages to come, all the ages to come, time without end, may demonstrate, will be a demonstration of God's goodness and love and mercy and grace to those of us who are his children. It gives God great pleasure in forgiving. Great delight in restoring fellowship. It is the desire of God that, listen, the deepest longing desire of the heart of Almighty God is to have intimate fellowship with you on a personal basis. That's far more important to him than your service for him. And if I'm going to deal with sin, I've got to be willing to face it as it is, assume responsibility for it, not just verbalize and tell Him about it, but to see it from His point of view and to sense it from God's point of view. I'm going to lay it down and walk off. You say, okay now, I can go with you that far, but what says I'm not coming back tomorrow? I'm not saying you can't go back to it tomorrow, but let me show you what He says in this particular passage. Not only is there forgiveness, not only is there repentance, but He says likewise, we must receive it. If we confess our sins, He's faithful and just to forgive us our sins and to cleanse us from all unrighteousness. Now listen, it's one thing for God to make a promise. It's something else for me to appropriate that promise, claim that promise, and do what? Do the same thing He'd said twice before. Those who are walking in darkness are deceiving themselves. Those who are walking in light are having fellowship. When I repent of that sin and genuinely face up to it and deal with it from God's perspective, He says our fellowship is restored, our forgiveness we can enjoy once again, and if forgiveness does not include victory, then my friend, I'm going right back to it again tomorrow. But here's the key. I must be willing to accept His forgiveness, but there's something else I want you to notice here, and that is this. Look, if you will, in chapter 2. My little children, I'm writing these things to you that you may not sin. He's not saying that we're going to live a perfect life, but here's what He's saying. You're enslaved by that. Once you have dealt with that sin and you have faced it from God's point of view and you've laid it down, God has given you, listen, He's given you the Spirit, the change of mind, the gift of repentance. Lay it down. You've chosen to lay it down. He's saying, listen, what He's saying is reject the devil's lie that you've got to do it again, that you've got to go back to it again, that you're still enslaved to it again. That's the devil's lie. Because here's what happened. When Jesus Christ went to the cross, He broke the power of sin. He broke the power of sin in the life of every single believer so that the disposition to sin has been rendered weakened. It cannot overpower you and me until we consent to its doing so. And friend, if God can't free you and liberate you once and for all from something, God isn't omnipotent, God isn't holy, and God isn't anything else He claims to be. If He cannot do what He promises to do, He promises freedom and liberty. If we had time, we could go to the 6th chapter of Romans. And He deals with this whole problem here of the enslavement to sin. And He refers to those things that once enslaved you, but now. Those things that once had the fruits of death, but now the fruits of righteousness, because now Christ has become your life. This is the reason you don't have to go back to it. Here's the reason you can be freed. This is the reason John says, these things I write unto you that you sin not, that you may not sin, that you may not go back to it. Why? He that is in you is greater than he that's in the world. Christ Jesus, when He died, He identified you on the cross, crucifixion, burial, resurrection. He says that now you and I have the life of Christ. Let me tell you something. Friend, if anything in the world you and I better believe, we better believe this. If Jesus Christ is living within us, the greatest force in all existence is abiding within you. And if the greatest force in all of existence is abiding in you, there isn't anything outside of you or on the inside of you that can defeat you. If you choose acting and responding out of the life of Christ, who is your life, you can choose victory, and the victory is yours. It is a deliberate, willful choice based on the atoning death of Jesus Christ, on the broken power of sin, on this canceled disposition that is still remaining in you and harassing you. The victory is yours if you're willing to face up to it, assume responsibility, lay it down in the name of Jesus Christ, and walk away claiming your position in Christ. If God can't do that, we better close this book, close up this church, forget it, and go out and live it up till Jesus comes. Because it's all over. If there isn't complete victory, if there isn't complete freedom, what in the world are we doing? We're just fooling ourselves. We'd be better off just having ourselves a big country club. If there is no freedom and power and victory over the most enslaving sin there is. He says you don't have to. Hallelujah, you don't have to. I don't know what you've had to do, but He says you don't have to if you're willing to repent of it. Confession means that I see it as the way God sees it. grieved in his heart over allowing anything that destroys and deteriorates a fellowship which he loves. Listen, everything else God ever created. Think about it. Everything else that God ever created is on a level so far beneath you and me. Because you and I, the only things God ever created that he desires to fellowship with and to love. God doesn't fellowship with trees. These folks who say, oh, I just worship God in nature. Well, friend, you don't know the God of the Bible. Because nature may tell us how big God is and how great he is and all these things, but it doesn't tell us about God's holiness. The holiness of God is not seen in nature. And the holiness of God is one of his primary attributes. And the holiness of God does not tolerate sin. He hates it. While he loves his children whose lives are being destroyed by sin. And if Jesus Christ's death 2,000 years ago, if it can only forgive me for a day at a time and cannot give me victory forever, I'm going to tell you there's something missing in the whole Christian life. But he says, in the atoning death of Jesus Christ, all my sin was atoned for. I am forgiven forever and ever and ever. Not only am I forgiven, but I can walk in the sweet fellowship of my Heavenly Father day by day. Listen to this. This next verse, same verse. My little children, I'm writing you these things that you may not sin. If anyone sins, we have an advocate with the Father, Jesus Christ the righteous. He is the propitiation, the sacrifice for our sins. Not for ours only, but also for the sins of the world. Now listen, here's what he says. Isn't this just like God? Here he is dealing with sin. We have to assume responsibility for it. We have to repent of it. Then he says, I want to give you something to rejoice about. Here's what you rejoice about. He says, and if you sin, if you do sin against God, he said, rejoice. You say, now wait a minute. You're talking about rejoicing over sin? No. Rejoice that you and I have the counsel for the defense, sitting at the Father's right hand to intercede for you and me, and to do what? To point to the cross. Father, he's one of ours. Father, she's one of ours. They're forgiven. You see, if you'll just think about it, Almighty God has done everything that can possibly be done. Everything. I mean, he's gone from Alpha to Omega to do what? To sustain our loving, intimate fellowship with him. God loves you just the way you are. And he knows what you can be. And he wants to make you to become what he wants you to be. And he knows that sin is a barrier to what you can be. And he hates the sin that is within you. He's willing to forgive you, cleanse you, release you, liberate you. But you've got to make the choice. And he says, as a believer walking in the Spirit of God, and we are going to make mistakes and we're going to sin against them. He says, when you do, he says, here's what you do. As a child of God walking in the light, and you and I stumble and fall to here and there, he says, rejoice over the great advocate, the Lord Jesus Christ, who sits at the Father's right hand, who paid with his own blood the price for your sin, therefore declaring you forgiven. He says not only that, he says he was the living sacrifice, not only for the sins of the believer, he says, but for the sins, listen, the sins of the whole world was laid upon him. And that same Jesus Christ is sitting at the Father's right hand. And he, the Bible says that his life has become your life and my life. Listen, God Almighty, think about it, has done everything even beyond the human imagination to reconcile us to himself, love us, sustain that fellowship. And you know what? Be as good to you and me as we'll let him be. How do you deal with sin? You focus on God. You name it. You assume responsibility for it. And friend, you see it as God sees it and you lay it down. And by the grace of God, you take your position in Christ Jesus and the Holy Spirit indwelling you. And by faith, you claim the victory and you claim it in a daily walk. You say, but now wait a minute. Suppose I walk 3 or 4 days and I fall. Then you go right back to Almighty God and take your position again and keep walking. Don't say, oh my goodness, I knew I wasn't going to make it. Listen, if you falter one time, and oftentimes there are people who've been enslaved, they falter again. Listen, you just get right up. Don't you listen to the devil's lie. Don't listen to anything he says. The blood of Jesus Christ has atoned for your sin. You are forgiven, and God will restore that fellowship if you'll face it. But if Satan says, aha, aha, I knew it, look at you now. If you listen to that, you know what will happen? He will discourage you. He will bring doubts to your mind. And you know what will happen? Before you know it, you will have subconsciously agreed with the devil and disbelieved God. Yeah, I guess that's right. Here I am, same old thing. That is agreeing with the lie of the devil. Listen, once you're saved, you won't ever be what you've been. And once God... Listen to me now. I want to give you a very firm, strong warning. If you forget everything else, listen to me carefully. You're listening. Whatever you're doing in your household, my friend, put it down and listen to this. Once Almighty God liberates you and frees you from some enslaving sin, listen to me, and you get victory for a season, and then willingly, knowingly, deliberately, you turn and walk back into what God Almighty freed you from through the death of His Son, I want to tell you, my friend, the next time, somehow, for some reason, it seems to be so very difficult. If it's been one of those enslaving things that's been with you for a long time and God finally liberated you and freed you from it, and then you choose to walk back into it. Listen to me. Here's why it's so difficult the second time. May have had victory for weeks or months. Somebody convinces you. Somebody persuades you. You just make a choice. Satan will play havoc with you. He will throw everything imaginable before you. Once you lay it down, I want to tell you, my friend, once you lay it down, you remember this. There isn't anything in this world worth being destroyed for. Losing your fellowship with God over and wasting your life for. I'll tell you why. Because if there were, there would be something in the world equal to Jesus Christ. And that's what your freedom cost. Lord Jesus, we just thank you and praise you for loving us. And we think of the price that you paid, your own life, in order that we might be freed and liberated and walk the joy of Jesus Christ. In your joy, we thank you. And I want to ask you for that somebody who's listening or somebody who's watching. Somebody seated right here. You put your finger right smack in the middle of their heart soon as this message began. They knew exactly what you'd put your finger on. They know exactly what they've got to deal with. Father, I want to ask you in Jesus' name that the Holy Spirit will give them no rest until it's dealt with, that the conviction will increase and intensify, that it will be recognized, acknowledged in the light of who you are, repented of. They will claim their position, walk in the light, walk by faith, ever being cleansed by your precious blood, ever in fellowship with you, our living Lord. I want to pray for that somebody, Father, who needs to be saved. Never having trusted Jesus Christ as Savior, deceived by Satan and does not realize that they are enslaved. Father, only you can give freedom to slaves. And so I want to ask you to free that somebody, bringing them to the recognition of Christ's death on the cross as the only atoning sacrifice that's sufficient. Bowing before you and receiving Jesus Christ as their Savior by faith. Then you will deal with the different areas of their life. But the most important thing and the crucial thing and the pivotal thing, the preeminent decision, is to receive Christ by faith as Savior and Lord. Then I want to pray, Father, for many people today who are enslaved by alcohol, sex, drugs, attitudes, habits of all kinds, attitudes that are negative, attitudes that are destroying them, attitudes that are keeping them from serving you. Father, I pray in Jesus' name that you will label that clearly in their heart. They'd be willing to assume the responsibility of God, dealing with it personally, freeing them to become thy servants, to serve you in whatever area that you've already chosen for them. And we pray this in Jesus' name and for his sake.
1: 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We hope you feel right at home. With a message from God's Word, here's Charles Stanley.
0: When you're tempted to do wrong, what is your response? Sometimes you feel guilty even though you didn't do what Satan tempted you to do. Or there are times when you feel like you are under a specific satanic attack. That is, Satan is really attacking you in some particular area of your life. When you are tempted by Satan and attacked by him, do you feel absolutely overwhelmed and helpless and weak, as if you cannot help but yield to that temptation? Well, my friend, Satan is going to tempt you. And what you and I must learn to do is to resist the devil. Do you know how to resist Satan when he tempts you? If you don't know how to resist him, you're going to spend your life like a spiritual roller coaster, up today and down tomorrow, one defeat after the other, until you learn how to resist the devil. And that's what I want to share with you in this time. And if you'll turn to 1 Peter chapter 5, and I want us to read two verses concerning this matter of resisting the devil, because it is an area in which all of us need to learn how to make application of a spiritual truth. He says in 1 Peter, beginning in chapter 5, verse 8, he says, "Be of sober spirit, be on the alert. Your adversary, the devil, prowls about like a roaring lion, seeking someone to devour. But resist him firm in your faith, knowing that the same experiences of suffering are being accomplished by your brethren who are in the world." Now, we are in a warfare. And we know that there are lots of wars going on in the world, but most people, I'm afraid, do not understand that the war behind all the wars that we see going on is an invisible spiritual warfare instigated by none other than Satan himself. One of the problems in most churches is the fact that people sit in pews week after week, or many who watch the television don't even realize there is a war going on. And then when they became a Christian, God said, "You became a soldier in the army of God." Why would God have an army if there's no warfare? The Bible speaks of our spiritual warfare. He speaks of our armor. He speaks of our weapons. So we are in a warfare, and the truth is that Satan has declared war on God, his church, and all of his children. And it is a warfare that will last until the Lord Jesus comes and consummates this entire age and Satan gets what he deserves, which is prophesied so clearly in the Scriptures. So the question is, if we are in a war under satanic attack, how do we resist the devil? So if you are in a war and you are going to win, one of the first things you must do is learn something about your enemy. Who is the enemy? Now today, you and I are living in an age when the enemy seems to be sort of fuzzy. We're not sure who the enemy is. Friend, when it comes to spiritual warfare, it is very evident who the enemy is, and he tells us in this passage. So the first thing I'd like for us to do is to look at the enemy. He says, "Be sober, of sober spirit, be on the alert. Your adversary, the devil, prowls about like a roaring lion, seeking someone to devour." So the first thing I want us to look at here is what he says, or whom he identifies as our enemy, and he says, "Your adversary." He didn't say the adversary, he said your adversary. Satan is the personal enemy of every single one of God's children. Now, when we say that Satan is our enemy, let me clarify several things. Who is he? Satan is a fallen angel. He was the one who confronted Adam and Eve in the Garden of Eden. The Bible says he is the prince of this age. That is, he's the instigator of this whole world system. whether it's the religious world system, the economic world system, the political world system, he's the instigator of the themes behind it all in which today in which you and I live. Not only that, but Jesus said he was the father of all lies, which means that all lies can be traced back to Satan regardless of who tells them. He is so brave and so brazen as to tempt the Lord Jesus Christ himself three times, you recall the temptation. But one of the most wonderful things about Satan, there's one good thing about him. And that good thing is stated in Revelation chapter 20 and in verse 10. And the verse says, "And the devil who deceived them was thrown into the lake of fire and brimstone, where the beast and the false prophet are also, and they will be tormented day and night forever and ever." That's the only good thing about the devil. He is a defeated foe. Now listen to me. Theologians and liberals, they can look at the whole Bible. They may question parts of it, but the two parts of the Bible they have the biggest problem with is the first 11 chapters of Genesis and the book of Revelation. Well, if you were the devil, wouldn't you put the confusion in people's minds in the Bible that told where you came from and where you're going? And that's exactly what those two portions do. The book of Genesis tells us where he came from, and the book of Revelation says here's where he is destined to spend eternity. And so of all the parts of the Bible, those are the two that people confuse the most and try to mythologize the first 11 chapters. All of this is myth and so forth. And also the book of Revelation, that all of these things have already happened and therefore nobody understands it, so don't worry about the book of Revelation. That is part of Satan's deceitful camouflage to keep us out of a portion of the Word of God that is so important to our understanding of his activity and his actions. Now, we might ask the question, well, if this is who Satan is and this is who the devil is, what is his objective or what are his objectives? Listen, it's real simple. You can narrow Satan's objectives down to one simple thing, and that is destruction. Satan has one thing in mind primarily, to destroy your body, your soul, and your spirit. Now, for the believer, he cannot deal with your spirit, but he can play havoc with your body, and he can harass your soul, your mind, will, emotion, your conscience, and your consciousness, and that's what he set out to do. And if he can't kill you, he'll do his best to harass you till he wrecks and ruins your testimony or your witness for Christ and renders you absolutely of no use and no value to God. And one of the things he's doing, he's putting folks to sleep. You see, you and I are living in an age and in a nation where darkness is becoming more and more intense, where Satan is clouding the minds of people everywhere till we are accepting as right what is wrong. We've begun to accept an immoral age as a moral age. We have begun to get acclimated to the darkness in which we live, that now even, he says, even the elect are being deceived by satanic devices. Now let me remind you two or three things about Satan. As strong as he is not omniscient. Satan doesn't know everything. He's not omnipresent. He's not everywhere. And he's not omnipotent. He doesn't have all power. You say, well, how can Satan be in so many people? Satan is not in so many people. Satan's demonic forces can possess unbelievers. Demons can possess unbelievers. They can only harass believers. No believer can be demon-possessed, but greatly oppressed and greatly harassed by demonic powers. There are not multitudes of devil. There's one devil, one Satan. There are multitudes, innumerable hosts of demonic powers that are indeed alive and working hard in today's age. And we see the evidence of demonic power everywhere. For example, you and I have accepted in our day, in this generation, things that back in the 50s we would have said was out of the pit of hell. Our morality in this country has changed. We have accepted because, you see, we've gotten a drop at a time. That's the way Satan operates. He gives you a drop of this and a drop of that, and if you take a little drop of it, that doesn't seem to be so bad. After a while, when you get used to the drops, he starts using the teaspoon. Then he moves up to the tablespoon, the glassful, the bucketful. Today, he's using the 50-gallon drum. Satan has come out in the open with the occult and Satan worship and all the rest. One of the interesting things to me, and this shows you how successful Satan is. We've come a long ways, friend. Satan's come out in the open. You know why he's out in the open? Because he has so acclimated us to his maneuvers and his camouflage and his deceit that we have accepted it as a way of life. And today, we can be easily deceived by satanic devices because He is little by little deceiving and blinding the minds even of God's children. That's why you cannot afford to be ignorant of the truth of God's Word. Now listen to what he says here in this particular passage. When you look at his objective, which is to destroy, you ask yourself the question, well, what is his method of operation?

animals that a big game hunter can hunt in Africa. Why is the lion number one? Because he knows how to stalk his prey silently. He is swift, tremendous power, not only in those jaws, but one smack of a big lion's paw could kill a man very easily. He says Satan is like a roaring lion. And notice what he said about him. He says the devil prowls about like a roaring lion, like a roaring lion, prowling about silently, carefully, unseen, prowling about like a roaring lion about to attack. He says, seeking someone to devour. Anybody, everybody, Satan is always taking advantage of every opportunity to defeat the people of God and to destroy the unbeliever. Now, he didn't say he's prowling around like a cat. He says like a lion, swift, strong, deadly, a lion. That's the kind of enemy you and I have. And he didn't say the adversary, he said what? Your adversary, the devil. Prowling about, roaring, seeking whom he may devour. And that Greek word means to swallow down. That's exactly what he means to do. And that is to completely destroy us. So he says, this is your adversary. Now, when you think about how Satan operates and his whole mode of operation, his whole mode of operation is indicated by one word, and that is deception. He does everything he can to camouflage what he's doing. He doesn't want us to know what he's doing. He doesn't walk around in a red suit and a red tail. Satan uses believers as well as unbelievers. Now listen, if he can't attack you successfully, you know what he'll do? He'll use you. That is, if somehow Satan can deceive you and use you, his choice tool is not the unbeliever but the believer. Because if he can get a believer deceived and blinded enough and camouflage the truth from a believer enough, he can get a believer being used by himself, and he can destroy a family, he can destroy and divide a church, he can do anything. Deceit is his whole approach. Jesus said he is the father of all lies. So whenever anything comes from Satan, you can mark it down, it's a lie. It isn't a lie sometimes, it is a lie every time. Satan lies about God, lies about Jesus, lies about hell, lies about himself, and lies to us about each other. And you see, if we're not discerning, my friend, we'll fall for Satan's lie. Now, if you'll turn to 2 Corinthians chapter 11 for a moment, let me show you something. Here's how he operates, and he's very, very shrewd. In this 13th verse, and Paul is talking about being deceived, he says in verse 13 of chapter 11, he says, "For such men are false apostles, deceitful workers, disguising themselves as apostles of Christ." Now listen, "and no wonder, for even Satan disguises himself as an angel of light." Satan is going to dress himself up how? In the most acceptable clothing possible. So that even believers are deceived by the way Satan presents himself. So God's people, in order to be able to identify him, must be very, very discerning. Back over in the second chapter of the same book, 2 Corinthians chapter 2, verse 11. Listen, he says, "In order that no advantage be taken of us by Satan, for we're not ignorant of his schemes." Now, this is the way he operates. He connives and manipulates. If he can get one believer to say something about another believer, he stands off and watches them destroy each other. Satan is a deceitful, cunning, scheming liar. And his ultimate and only objective is to destroy. There never has been, never will be, any good objective in the mind of Satan to destroy, to maim, to kill, to ruin the testimony, to divide. Everything he can to destroy the people of God, the families of God, your finances, your friendships, your church, your business. He'll do anything and everything he can, and he will use anybody who is willing to be used by the devil. And friend, let me tell you something. One of the things we better watch out in this country is this. Satan has the people whom he can use. Now, Satan doesn't enter people, but his demonic forces do. For example, back in the late wars, for example, you take Adolf Hitler, you take Mao Zedong, and Joseph Stalin were three men who were the incarnation of the devil himself. No men could give themselves to such atrocities and evil and vileness and bloodshed and world holocaust as those three men were.

0: about being demonically possessed. A conscience absolutely, totally seared and given over to Satan. And this is exactly what it does. And we're living in a society today where all kinds of sexual perversion have become accepted. You know why? Because Satan has said, and Satan will use the Bible. He'll take verses of Scripture in the Bible, and to a clouded, fuzzy, darkened mind, Satan will give a man the wisdom, that is satanic wisdom, to so pervert the Scripture that he'll find a verse of Scripture that will allow him, he thinks, to go about his perversion and proclaim it to others and say, we believe in God and Jesus is our Savior and all of this is acceptable, and we're living in a society that is becoming more and more immune to the wickedness and the vileness of immorality, and we're accepting it as a way of life and saying, well, after all, you've got to love everybody. Listen, let me tell you something. Surely we've got to love everybody, but that doesn't mean I have to accept their lifestyle as godly. And you see, when Satan says, well, you got to love everybody, listen, you know what Satan will do? He knows this book from cover to cover. Satan knows the Bible better than any of us. He knows every verse and every single thing about it. And he'll use the Scripture to pervert it, to change it, just enough to get a person living in sin, sear their conscience until they're totally wiped out in their whole spiritual life. Deceit, cunning, manipulating, conniving, as he says, scheming Satan. That's the way he operates. Now, friend, if you don't believe there's a devil, you're in trouble. Secondly, if you don't know what the Bible says, you're going down in defeat. For the simple reason, if we don't know the principles of Scripture, when Satan speaks, how do we know who's doing the talking? Is it the devil doing the talking, or is it God doing the talking? Listen, what Satan tells you is a lie, but here's what he'll do. He'll mix just enough truth with that which is erroneous, just enough truth with that which is error, just enough true doctrine with false doctrine to get you to just get a little bit and get a taste, and before long, he's got you moving his direction till finally he blinds you to the truth and you don't even know the truth and cannot discern between right and wrong. Satan's cunning, deceitful, camouflaging, enticing, entrapping methods of destroying God's people. That's exactly what he's doing. The cults today, for example, are having a heyday. Why? Because so many of God's people are so deceived by error because they don't know the truth. If you don't know the truth, you can't battle one who is your enemy, who knows the truth and knows error and knows how to distort the truth. And there are people today living in sin who think they're doing the right thing. And there are God's people who are causing division and strife and heartache who think they're doing the right thing. Now, let me tell you something. Whenever you hear something, you ask yourself this question, where did that come from? It may have come through your best friend, but it may have come from the devil. You better check it out. What I say, what anybody tells you, you check it out. Where did that come from? Is that in keeping with the Word of God? Is that in keeping with the principles of Scripture? Is that in keeping with holy conduct? Or is that some manipulation? Is that something that Satan is behind, but he's covered it in the life of a Christian, or he's covered it so that you cannot distinguish how evil and satanic and destructive and what the ultimate consequences of that act may be? Friend, listen, you can't play around with the devil because he is a master at the destruction of societies, nations, churches, homes, and individuals, and he's had enough experience to know exactly how to do it. Second thing I want you to notice here when it comes to the way he operates, and that's this. When you look at the way he operates in three areas primarily. And what are those three areas? He operates, first of all, in the mind. For example, how does Satan work in a person? Here's what he does. Now, watch this. He injects into your mind his thoughts. Now, listen. If you are not discerning, you know what you'll do? You'll think that's your thought. And the next thing you do, you'll pass it on to somebody else. And you don't stop to think, where did that come from? Listen, now think about this. If Jesus Christ is your Savior, and Christ is your life, which the Bible says He is, and the Holy Spirit is living within you, Jesus isn't coming up with a lie. The Holy Spirit isn't coming up with error and gossip and criticism and all the rest. That is strictly from the devil. It doesn't make any difference who it comes through. It is ultimately from Satan. So what does he do? He attacks the mind. He projects into your mind a thought. Maybe an evil thought, maybe an unkind thought, maybe a lustful thought, greedy thought, whatever it might be, but he injects it in your mind. At that moment, you have the privilege of accepting it or rejecting it. But you see, so many people open their minds to so many things, they just live in neutrality. They sit in front of the television, for example, and all the garbage that comes through some of the programs, for example, they sit there with an open mind. When somebody says, man, you got to have an open mind, you tell them that's straight from hell. God didn't say have an open mind. He said think on these things. Let this mind be in you which was also in Christ Jesus. We have the mind of Christ. That narrows my mind down to things that are holy and righteous before God. There's nowhere he says I'm to be open-minded. When somebody tells you you've got to be open-minded, they're getting ready to dump some garbage into your life that you don't want. So you have to be careful when somebody says open your mind. Listen, Satan uses the mind as the playground. So he injects these thoughts. When he injects a thought, if it's not of him, you just let it keep moving right on by. Somebody says, well, what about all these thoughts? I can't help these thoughts. Listen, if somebody says, you can't keep the birds from flying over your head, but you can keep them from building a nest in your hair. There's some of those thoughts that Satan's going to send your way. They may come your way and go right on through, but you're the one who decides whether you keep the thought and respond or act upon it or not. So the mind is Satan's playground. That's where he plays. He takes our natural, normal curiosity. And what does he do? He carries it beyond the point that God ever intended it to be. Imaginations. All kinds of imaginations. Imagining, curious, wondering, how would this be? How would that be? What does he do? And he just intensifies that until you cross the point of disobedience before God. That's the way he operates. You see, he's a scheming, conniving manipulator of the minds of men. And let me tell you something. Once you give yourself over to Satan, friend, you are in serious trouble. He says in Romans chapter 1, those who knew the truth and refused to accept the truth and gave themselves over to it, that God responds by giving them over to their sin, which means he allows the full impact of the consequence of their disobedience and their rebellion against God. So we have to be very careful. Now listen, if you're a parent, the one thing you ought to do is listen to this sermon very, very carefully and be sure you teach your children how to resist the devil. Because they're going to schools where oftentimes teachers and professors, regardless of the school, are giving them the world's viewpoint. This is the way it is. Accept this, accept that, accept the other. God's outdated. The scriptures are ancient. They don't have any meaning. They're not valid for today. And listen, when somebody pumps that into your child day after day after day after day, year after year, in a scheming, conniving, manipulative, intellectual approach of keeping your mind open, you think about this. You're paying some institution, some university, thousands of dollars to wreck your child's mind. Now that is tragic, but that is exactly what we do. Satan knows what to do. He gets into what? He gets into the school system because that's where the minds are the most pliable, like little putty. And so he can mold and make and inject into those little precious minds thoughts that are absolutely ungodly. So the mind. The second area in which he works in is our conscience. Now here's what he does. Now listen carefully. I ask a question in the very beginning. Sometimes when Satan tempts you, do you feel guilty even though you don't do what Satan tempted you to do? If you feel guilty because he sent the thought through your mind, that is a satanic accusation. And he's called the accuser of the brethren. He is called a liar. He is called a deceiver. He is called the destroyer because he seeks to accuse. Now, if I sin against God, I have a right to feel guilty. That is the Holy Spirit convicting me of my sin, and I have to deal with that. But the question comes as this. How am I able to distinguish between an accusation of Satan and the conviction of the Holy Spirit? And here's the way. For example, if Satan accuses you, let me just deal with this first. Let's say, for example, that you do sin against God and you ask the Lord Jesus Christ to forgive you. You settle your relationship or your fellowship with him and you move on. All right, suppose just the thought comes through your mind and you don't commit that sin and Satan accuses you. What are you to do when Satan accuses you and says, look at you, look what you just thought? Now, wait a minute. The question is, did I think that up or did Satan put that in my mind? Listen, you can be in prayer and Satan attacked you mentally. You can be sitting right here in the worship service and have a satanic attack because he is a roaring lion prowling about seeking whom he may devour. And you think he's standing out here on the front steps waiting till you get out? He's not out there. He's in here jumping up and down having a fit. Because we're exposing the devil. Exposing him for who he is. He's anywhere, everywhere he can possibly be through his demonic powers, seeking to divide, destroy God's people. So here's what happens. Let's say, for example, that Satan accuses you. All right? If, for example, it is the Holy Spirit convicting you of sin, the Holy Spirit doesn't say to you, you're bad, you're evil, you're not worth anything. Look what you've done. Look at you now. That's the way Satan operates. The Holy Spirit is specific in his conviction. That was a lie you told. That was a lustful look. That was a deceitful word you passed on. The Holy Spirit convicts us specifically about sin. He doesn't tell us, oh, what's God going to think about that? Now, that never comes from the Holy Spirit. That is strictly from the devil. It is the devil who says, well, well, well, you've blown it again. What do you think Jesus thinks about this? Look at you now. What do you think God's going to accept you? Look at your behavior. Look at your performance. What kind of a character? What does he do? He, in general, just absolutely attempts to annihilate your sense of self-worth. But when the Holy Spirit is convicting, he convicts precisely and exactly what you and I have done. Secondly, when the Holy Spirit is working on us and we deal with sin, what happens? There may be some agony over the grief of our sin, but after we've settled it with God, what happens? There is joy and peace and release and freedom. But if it is a satanic accusation, that is, he's just accusing you falsely and making you feel what you feel, here's the difference. Even after you have agreed with the devil, oh, that's right. Oh, my goodness, I'm not worth anything. Listen, even after you have agreed with his lie, there is no peace, no joy, no release, but what? There is oppression, there is depression, there is discouragement, and that's the way you can tell the difference. When you've settled it up with God, there ought to be a certain peace and joy and release in your life. If you're believing the devil's lie, listen, if you confess it, God settles it. He says all your sins have been atoned for on the cross. You've been forgiven past, present, and future. And what we do in confession, we just write our fellowship with him. We get that right. Then there ought to be peace and joy and release because it takes confession, repentance to do that. If I'm still feeling down in the dumps and, oh, what does God think? And God's upset with me and he's mad, he's angry. I want to tell you, you are listening to the devil's lie. Every bit of that is a satanic accusation that's straight from hell and not from God. Don't believe it. You just point the devil to the cross and tell him, listen, all my sin was atoned for by the blood of Jesus Christ. I refuse your accusations because my sin has been taken care of. But if you accept his accusations, he'll pile it on you. You'll be living under a load of 40 tons of false guilt. False guilt means that Satan has you feeling guilty when God says you are not guilty. And that's the way he operates. And let me tell you something. That's why so many of God's people are so useless in the work of God. Listen, if you feel guilty, if you have a false sense of guilt, let's say you're not even guilty, that you are living as obediently as you know how, and that you are keeping your sins confessed up to date, if Satan has you feeling guilty, you have a sense of unworthiness before God, you come to him in prayer. Listen, if you're feeling guilty, you cannot pray the prayer of faith. Your prayers are null and void. If you're feeling guilty and accused and down in the dumps and harassed by the devil, then listen, how are you going to stand up in front of anybody else and do anything with any authority and power from God? You cannot. The false sense of guilt renders your faith and your service for God almost futile. And Satan knows that. So if he can keep you feeling guilty and down in the dumps and harassed by him and that you're unworthy and what does God think and all this stuff, then he just mumbles it out. And if you accept the devil's lie, he's defeating you. There's a third place where he operates, and that's in the human body. Now let me show you something. All of our sickness is not the result of Satan, but a lot of it is. That is, he can put one on your physical body. And when Jesus, for example, said to Peter's mother-in-law, he rebuked the fever. He would cast out a demon. He liberated them. All sickness is not the result of some satanic harassment. If I knowingly violate a law of health, then I'm going to get the consequences whether I'm the finest saint in the world or not. And all disease, we cannot say, and all sickness, you can't, now, ultimately, you can trace it all the way back to the Garden of Eden when Adam and Eve fell. But I'm saying as far as for practical daily living, you can't say, well, Satan did this, that, and the other. Ultimately, yes. But I know, for example, and I've had a hard time learning this, and I'm still in the process of learning it, but I'm at least getting my eyes open about something. Sometimes when I've prepared my heart and my body to preach the Word of God, there'll be times before I'd come out to preach that I'd just get to feeling horrible physically. Well, for a long time, I explained that and accepted that. But I'm beginning to realize that some of that is purely satanic harassment. Last week, I was in a position, for example, I was getting ready to go preach, and I was all ready, and the Lord was just blessing my heart, and I'd been down praying, and I got ready to go, and all of a sudden, I mean, Satan really attacked me with a terrible pain. Well, I thought, what in the world am I going to do? Because that thing hits me, it just sort of unnerves me. It's just like God said, now where'd that come from? Have I called you to go ahead and preach the gospel to these people and to unburden your soul and to give them my message? Have I prepared you to do that, and then am I going to divide your mind and hang this on you? And all of a sudden it dawned on me where some of that junk had been coming from. Straight from the devil. So I said, Lord, I want to thank you that you've called me to preach the gospel tonight, and I want to rebuke the devil and Satan. I just refuse this pain. I absolutely reject it in the name of Jesus Christ. This is strictly your harassment. About 5 minutes is gone. That was the end of that. Now, I'm not saying every time you do that it'll happen, but I'm saying, if it is satanic harassment when you're about to serve God, listen, if it comes on you and you can't figure out why it's there, you can just chalk that up. Some of that, not all of it, some of it is satanic harassment to divide your mind and keep you from being obedient to God. And I am sure in my own life that I have accepted a lot of stuff from Him that I could have dealt with if I had known how and realized where its ultimate source was, and that is straight from the devil. So he's going to attack your mind, he's going to attack your conscience, and he's going to attack your body. Now, what is the proper attitude when Satan attacks us? All right, look at this verse, if you will. Verse 8, be of sober spirit, be on the alert. Now, what does he mean here? He's simply saying two things. First of all, that word be of sober spirit means be serious-minded. The Greek word means don't be fuzzy in your thinking. The word was used as the opposite of intoxication. He's saying don't be fuzzy in your thinking when it comes to the devil. That is, don't be joking about him. Don't have the idea he's just something out there, some force somewhere. Satan is a personality who is the commanding general of an innumerable host of demonic powers determined to destroy the people of God. He says, don't be fuzzy-minded about it. And secondly, he says, if you'll notice, be alert. That is, be sensitive. Be serious and be sensitive. No fuzziness. Be watchful. Because, he says, he's always prowling, present tense, prowling about, roaring about, seeking to devour God's people. Now, the question is, what is our action? We said our adversary is Satan. We've described him and how he operates. Our attitude is that we're to be serious-minded about him. And secondly, we're to be sensitive and discerning of his presence. Listen, friend, a Christian friend can be used by the devil to divide friendships. Have you heard about so-and-so? You need to ask yourself the question, where did that come from? Not who it came through. Where did that come from? Is that the way Jesus operates? Listen, when something comes along and that's not the way God operates, you reject it. It is straight from the devil, not from God. All right, what is our action? All right, I want you to watch this very carefully, what he says. Be of sober spirit. Be on the alert. Your adversary, the devil, prowls about like a roaring lion, seeking someone to devour. But resist him how? Firm in the faith. He says we're to resist him firm in the faith. Now listen, if I am to resist him, that implies I have a responsibility. These folks who say, well, the devil made me do it. Let me tell you something. That is strictly from the devil. The devil can't make a child of God do anything the child of God does not consent by an act of his will to do. So the very idea the devil made me do it is a lie straight from the devil himself. Don't let anybody tell you that. All right, watch this. I have a responsibility. He says, resist the devil. That is an action I am to take. If I have a responsibility, then there's also accountability. That means I'm going to have to give an account for the way I responded to Satan. He says, resist the devil. I have a responsibility. There's going to be accountability. And in James chapter 4, we have a beautiful promise in that chapter. And verse 7, he says, submit therefore to God, resist the devil, and he will flee from you. So I have a responsibility. I have an accountability to give. And then I have a promise that if I resist the devil the way God tells me to, Satan is going to flee. The Christian isn't to run. It is Satan who is to flee. Now let me show you something very important when it comes to resisting the devil. In both these passages, there is a word here that we must not overlook. In chapter 4, verse 7, right before he says resist the devil, he says submit therefore to God. Then what do? You resist the devil and he'll flee from you. In 1 Peter chapter 5, verse 6, he says, humble yourselves, therefore, under the mighty hand of God. Now listen, it is very important if we're going to resist the devil successfully, listen, that we keep ourselves obedient, that is, submissive in every area. Whether it's your finances, whether it's your thought life, whatever it might be, that we're submissive. It doesn't mean that you never commit a sin, but that our way of life is one of submission to him. And God brings about the realization that I'm not submissive in an area, I need to deal with it. If you're not living submissive, that is, if that's not the bent of your life, if that's not where your heart is, and you have a rebellious spirit, I can tell you already, if you have a rebellious spirit, Satan has a stronghold in your life. All he wants is a toehold. Just give him a toehold and be quiet. He'll get a foothold. Then he'll get a stronghold. Then he'll have absolute victory. So, what we have to remember is this. When he says that we're to resist the devil, we ought to resist him, what? In the spirit of submission, and we're to resist him, what? We're to resist him firm in our faith. Now watch both of these words. My spirit must be submissive, and listen, my battle is a battle of faith. How many of you have ever seen the devil? Not a one. You may have seen some folks that you thought were, but you've never seen the devil. All right, now, if you can't see him, how are you going to fight him? You can't fight him like that because he says this is a spiritual warfare. He says our warfare is with principalities and powers. That is things that are not seen, but the invisible enemy of Satan and his demonic powers. That's the enemy. All right, if I can't see him and he's a spiritual power, how am I going to fight him? Well, swords, guns, and bombs, that doesn't do any good. So what does it take? It takes spiritual weapons, and the most important thing is my faith. My faith in the Word of God. Now listen, all of us have faith to some degree. Some people may have different levels of faith, different degrees of faith. But he says we're to resist him firmly in faith. In the spirit of submission, firmly in faith. All right, now. If I'm going to defeat Satan and I'm going to be able to resist him victoriously, then I must know the truth. Because you see, what is my faith in? Well, you say it's faith in God. All right, so you can have faith and believe that there's a God and still be defeated every day. Faith in what? Listen, faith in what God says about you. Faith in what God says about himself. Faith in what God says about the devil. All right? What is this that I'm to have faith in? I'm to have faith in the truth. What is the truth? I'm to have faith in the truth, first of all, of who I am, who you are. You are a born-again, a converted child of God. He says you are a new creation in Christ Jesus. He says, Christ, who is our life? When he shall appear, we shall appear with him. Christ is your life. Who is indwelling you? The Holy Spirit of the living God. He says you are a saint, not a sinner. You are a saint saved by grace. If Satan can get you to thinking, well, you're just a sinner saved by grace, and after all, a little sin's part of everybody's life, nobody's perfect, everybody makes mistakes, he gets you running down that line, brother. You're just as sunk as you can be because you're going to be defeated. So, first of all, when I think about what he's saying here, I have to remember who I am. Who am I? Child of God, eternally secure in the Lord Jesus Christ. My sins have been forgiven. I've been reconciled to God. I've been sanctified unto him. I've been glorified by him. I am his. I am not my own. I am owned by him. All my sin has been placed on the cross, past, present, and future. My name is written in the Lamb's Book of Life. I have an immutable, unchangeable, unalterable relationship of Father, Son to God Almighty. That means, friend, I am secured forever in him. That's who I am. If I don't know who I am and I see myself as a struggling sinner, just a pilgrim passing through this world, doing the best I can, struggling with Satan, this overpowering, awful lion of Satan who keeps on defeating me. If I see myself as a defeated child of God, as a sinner saved by grace, struggling through this world, I am sunk for sure. I need to remember who I am based on the truth of what God said, not Satan's lie. It is Satan's lie who says, you're a sinner, you're weak, you're unworthy. God doesn't love you. Look what you've done. You're not fit. You're not worthy. You can't do that. Why do you think God? You see, all of that's straight from hell. All that's the devil's lie. Listen, if Satan can get you focused on what he thinks you are rather than who God says you are, he's got you defeated. He has ensnared you. First of all, I need to remember who I am. Secondly, I need to remember what I have. What do I have? I have the Holy Spirit living within me just like you do. He says, he that is within you is greater than he that's in the world. That means the Holy Spirit who's living within you has more power. He is omnipotent. Satan is subject to the Holy Spirit. So we're not these little weaklings running around down here just subject to all of Satan's whims. We are the servants and the sons and the saints of the living God, indwelt by Jesus Christ, indwelt by the supernatural resurrection power of the Holy Spirit living within us, which means that Satan absolutely cannot overwhelm my will. He does not have the power to do it. The one who is in me is greater than the one that's in him. First of all, I need to remember who I am, what I have, and where I am. Where am I? He says, listen, he says every believer is in Christ Jesus, and Christ Jesus is in us. That means if I'm in him, I'm covered by him. The only time Satan can get to me, only if God allows him to get there. And secondly, he says we are hidden away in Christ Jesus, in God the Father in the heavens. So you are eternally secured in him. Now, if Satan can get you to thinking that you're stranded out here on some island, just you and him, two of you are going to battle it out, you're sunk. But if you remember who you are, what you have, where you are, then you're on your way to victory. But there's something else you must remember. You must keep in mind two things about the devil. Two very important things about him. First of all, he's a liar, and secondly, he's limited. Those two words, he's a liar and he's limited. Everything he says is a lie. Secondly, he's limited. You say, what do you mean he's limited? Remember this verse? There hath no temptation taken you but such as is common to man. But God is faithful who will not allow you to be tempted above that which you're able, but will with the temptation also make a way to escape that you may be able to bear it. That is God putting a limitation on Satan. Now listen, Satan cannot force a believer to sin against his will. Did you hear that? Satan cannot force you to sin against your will. He cannot. He does not have the power to do it. You've become a child of God. And you have been freed because Satan's power was broken at the cross. His power was broken. This disposition towards sin within you is rendered inoperative. And you only will sin against God when you choose to do so. When you consent to Satan's lie, he cannot overpower your will. If Satan could overpower your will against the will of God, Satan would be more powerful than God. Or if he overpowered your will and God did not provide a greater power than us, it'd be unjust on God's part. You have within you the Holy Spirit, and you have within you the power to say no. You have within you the authority to say no. He is limited by God Almighty, and he is a liar. And listen, who are you? You're a saint, separated unto the living God, indwelt by the Holy Spirit, indwelt by the Lord Jesus Christ, the power of the Holy Spirit, the resurrection power of God living within you, and you have the right to choose to sin or not to sin. It is your decision to sin or not to sin. It is not the devil's decision. Listen, if I think my sinning is the devil's decision, I'm sunk. But if I see that my sinning is my decision, then I can live in victory. So I must remember who I am, what I have, and where I am. Secondly, I must remember Satan is limited and he's a liar. Then what shall I do when Satan attacks? Now, this is very simple. But it's only simple because of everything else I've said before. For example, let's say that Satan throws one of those thoughts your way. You ask yourself the question, where did that come from? And you knew it came straight from hell, straight from the devil. What do you do? Because of who you are and what you have and where you are, and because of what God's done by limiting Satan, you just say, confessing with your mouth. And it's good to do it out loud. I refuse that. I reject that in the name of Jesus Christ. I refuse that on the authority of God's word. What is the authority of God's word? That Satan is a defeated foe, that Satan's power has been broken, the Holy Spirit is living within me, he that's in me is greater than he that's in the world, therefore I have the authority given to me by God, just like you and every believer does, to say, I refuse that, I reject that, I resist that, and the Bible says when you resist him, he flees. Now, you say, well, how long is it going to be before he comes back? He may come right back. Just, you see, he's going to come right back again. You just say that's strictly from the devil. I refuse that. I reject it. A confession with the mouth. A confession of faith to Satan of rejecting his actions, his attitudes, or his thoughts. The Bible says Satan will flee from you. But listen, it is a confession of faith. It is a statement of faith. I resist that in the name of Jesus Christ, covered by the blood, standing on the authority of his word. In the name of Jesus Christ, I resist that. And friend, God says Satan is limited and he's got to hit the road. The Bible says when you resist him, he will flee. Now you say, but oh boy, when I think about the devil, that's the problem. You're thinking too much about him, not enough about who you are, what you have, where you are, and what God says. That your spirit must be one of submission. Faith in what? Faith in what God says about who you are, what you are, and where you are. Faith in the fact that what God says about Satan, he's nothing but a liar. And secondly, he is limited in what he can do, and therefore he can only do what you and I consent for him to do. The Bible says that Satan is a defeated foe, and God's already prophesied and written in the book of Revelation that he's bound for an eternal hell with all the demons and all the angels, Antichrist, the false prophet, and forever and ever the smoke of fires will burn Satan forever and ever. You think he doesn't like that? He hates that. He doesn't want us talking about it or thinking about it. And the one thing he doesn't want us thinking about is who we are in Christ Jesus. How do you resist the devil? In the spirit of submission, in faith in the truths of God's word, believing who you are, what you have, where you are, that Satan is a liar and that he's limited, and in a confession of faith, I reject that. I resist that. I refuse that in the name of Jesus Christ. And God says he's got to go. He comes back, you tell him the same thing. And he is gone. God said he's gone. Now listen, watch this. If he sends a thought my way and I think, nobody's perfect, you're headed for trouble. You must discern where it comes from and immediately begin to act. And if you'll do so, my friend, God says Satan will be defeated in your life and you will learn to live in victory after victory after victory. The choice of victory is yours for the asking. Father, we just thank you and praise you that you love us enough, that you didn't leave us down here simply forgiven saints, but you came to indwell us. You came to prepare us. You came to fill us. You came to so work in our lives and through us that we could walk in a victory that is indescribably wonderful and exciting. And for that we say thank you. I pray for those who are lost that they may trust Christ as their Savior, lest they ultimately be eternally destroyed. I pray, Father, for those who are being harassed by the devil, that you would give them the courage to put into practice these simple principles that we've described today. And we pray the Holy Spirit will grant continuing victory to your children. And this we ask in Jesus' name and for his sake. Amen.
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0: Well, if somebody asked you to define or to describe worship, what would you say? Well, try this. To worship is to awaken the conscience to the holiness of God. It is to feed the mind on the truth of God. It is to open the heart to the love of God. And it is to devote the will to the purpose of God. And if that is what is involved in worship, what we need to ask ourselves today is, have we ever really and truly worshiped God? Awaken the conscience to the holiness of God. Feed the mind on the truth of God. Open the heart to the love of God. Devote the will to the purpose or purposes of God. Well, all the way through the scriptures, you and I are taught to worship God. In fact, let me tell you how important worship is. If you'll turn to Isaiah chapter 14, and let me show you something here. In this 14th chapter, we find, as a result of failure to worship, all the sin, all the heartache, all the suffering, all the trials, all the burdens, and all that you and I put up with, and the whole area of sin is the result of this particular incident in chapter 14 of Isaiah. When he asked, "How you have fallen from heaven," speaking of Lucifer, of Satan. And here's what Satan said, "I will ascend to heaven." Verse 13, "I will raise my throne above the stars of God. I will sit on the Mount of Assembly in the recesses of the north. I will ascend above the heights of the clouds. I will make myself like the Most High," speaking of God. And as a result, Satan was cast out of heaven, and he'll spend eternity in the lake of fire. If you recall, all through the Old Testament, we are taught to worship the Lord. And then, of course, in the Ten Commandments, we are forbidden to worship anything, everything, anybody, everybody, but Almighty God Himself, all the way through the Scriptures. And if you recall, Jesus, upon one occasion, talking about to His disciples and others, He's put it this way, and what a beautiful way to express worship. He says, and why don't you quote this with me, "Thou shalt love the Lord thy God with all thine heart, with all thy mind, with all thy soul, with all thy strength." That is, everything in us is to be given to Him. We're to love the Lord our God with all that we are, all of our heart, all of our soul, all of our mind, all of our strength. And if we understand who He is, we understand that He deserves that. So all the way through the Scriptures, and you come to the last book of the Bible, book of the Revelation, in the 22nd chapter, in the 9th verse, the last phrase that verse says, "Worship God." Worship God. Now, with that in mind, I want you to turn to the 100th Psalm, which is familiar to most of us. And I want us to look at that passage for just a moment. And let's think about worship and praise and thanksgiving to Him. And let me show you what's happening today. Here's what folks are doing. This group over here is pointing to that group and saying, "That's not the way you worship. You folks make too much noise." This group over here is pointing to this group and saying, "You folks aren't worshiping because you're not saying anything. You're just sitting quiet." And so we have God's people today pointing their fingers at each other and each saying to the other group, "You're not worshiping because you're not doing it my way." I want to show you two beautiful examples of how God's people are to worship. And both of them are different, because nobody can tell you how to worship God. God is not going to work in each one of our lives the very same way. We're not going to sense His presence the very same way someone else does. Our responses will not be the same. Some will sense in their responses to lift their hands and to praise the Lord. Somebody else who is just as worshipful will sit absolutely quiet and bow their heads and never say a word. But never do we have the right to point our fingers at someone else and say, "You're not doing it the right way," when I want to show you in the Scriptures that both ways are the right ways. Now, in this 100th Psalm, here is a beautiful example of a call to worship. And let's look at that, if you will. I'd like to say let's all read it together, but different translations, it sounds like confusion. So if you'll look at yours, and I'll read this one. "Shout joyfully to the Lord, all the earth. Serve the Lord with gladness. Come before Him with joyful singing. Know that the Lord Himself is God. It is He who has made us, and not we ourselves. We are His people and the sheep of His pasture. Enter His gates with thanksgiving and His courts with praise. Give thanks to Him. Bless His name. For the Lord is good. His loving kindness is everlasting, and His faithfulness to all generations." Now here's a call to corporate worship. God's people meeting together. And when they meet together, He says that this should be our attitude. He says we're to shout joyfully, we're to serve gladly, and we're to sing joyfully, and we're to give thanks to the living God. He says when we worship Him, we're to praise Him, that is to shout, we're to serve Him, we're to sing, and we're to give thanksgiving. He says you do that in what spirit? He says in the spirit of being joyful, glad, and thanksgiving. Which says that when you and I come to the Lord's house to assemble together, we ought to come in the spirit of what? Of joyfulness and praise and thanksgiving and gladness in our heart. That is, He didn't say, if you got up on the right side of the bed, shout joyfully to the Lord. He didn't say, if everything is going your way, serve the Lord with gladness.
2: And he didn't say, if you feel super great on this Sunday morning, come before him with joyful singing. He just says where to do it. Because you see, worship should, listen, our worship should not be affected by our circumstances, but our circumstances ought to be affected by our worship. And he says when God's people come together, this is the spirit in which they ought to come. They ought to be shouting or praising the Lord God of hosts. They ought to be serving him with gladness, whether it is the ushers or the hospitality committee, whether it is the preaching or the choir who's singing. All that we're doing, or the class that you've been teaching or will teach, all that you've been doing, he says, should be done gladly. That is, serving the Lord gladly is serving him out of a heart that is rejoicing over the opportunity, rejoicing over the privilege of serving God, rejoicing over the opportunity of being a vessel and a tool of God. So the whole context of that passage says that worship is a joyful, wonderful, exciting, inspiring occasion when the people of God come together in the spirit of thanksgiving, in the spirit of praise, and expressing their adoration and their blessing to God, recognizing His majesty, recognizing His sovereignty, and expressing that out of their heart. Well, out of a group of people this size, everybody will not sense the same thing. They will not feel the same way. Many of us have come from different backgrounds, from different denominations, and you grew up in a church where everybody, that a symbol of reverence was that you did not dare open your mouth. Your parents taught you when a little child, when you enter the church door, you do not open your mouth till we leave. But what they probably did was to condition you in such a way that maybe you have been hindered in your worship of the Lord. Because according to that passage, you don't sit and do nothing and worship the Lord. When God's corporate people come together, they come together with joy and gladness and praise. And you see, when that happens, something is going to happen to the human heart. Your circumstances will not appear the same way when you have met with the people of God and there has been joyous, uplifting praise and adoration to Almighty God. Something is going to happen to your spirit. Your spirit is going to be lifted. Your burden is going to roll away. You're going to sense the presence of God in your life in such a way that whatever your circumstances were, they don't weigh nearly what they used to weigh. They don't look nearly as bad as they used to look, because now, having seen Almighty God in worship, you look at your circumstances through the eyes of those who have seen the living God, and nothing ever looks the same once you see it through His eyesight. This is what we're talking about, and therefore, you can't look at somebody else and say, to worship God, you must be quiet and not open your mouth and be reverent in church. Listen, there is nothing irreverent about praising the Lord God. There is nothing irreverent about being glad in your singing and joyful in your singing and joyful in your expression and praising the Lord from the depths of your heart out of thanksgiving. And you see, if you and I come to the Lord's house with a sense of thanksgiving, we're going to express it. When you are grateful, you're going to express it. When you're joyous, it's going to show. If you drag into the church on the Lord's Day, and you didn't have a good night's sleep, and you feel rotten, and you come and you never sing and you never join in, my friends, you're not serving God. You're not worshiping God. And you know what's really happening in most churches, I'm afraid? Folks are meeting, but they're not worshiping God. Because you and I came today doesn't mean we've all come to worship. It doesn't even mean that we all will worship just because we've assembled together under the same roof. Because you see, he says worship involves the person. You cannot be a spectator in the house of God and be a worshiper of the living God. There's no such thing as a spectator from God's point of view. He says, listen, shout joyfully to the Lord. Most of you, half of you, two-thirds of you, all that you who feel good, all the earth. That means that everybody should be doing what? Lifting their hands in praise or adoration to God. Or lifting their voices or lifting their hearts. Whatever they choose to do. Therefore, I can never look at somebody else and say, this is the way you ought to praise the Lord. You ought to speak loudly. You ought to be quiet. This is the way God's people corporately come together. Now, what is the motivation of all this? And I want you to watch this because it's so very important. Because this is the reason oftentimes we sometimes are critical of other people. Oh, we don't worship God. Now, he says this is the spirit in which you ought to do it. Then he says, look if you will in verse 3. Know that the Lord himself is God. It is he who has made us, and we are not ourselves. We are his people and the sheep of his pasture. Now, there are two aspects and two views of God here. First of all, he says, he is our creator. That is, he is the sovereign of this universe. Omnipotent, omniscient, omnipresent, just, mighty, merciful, loving, great God who never changes, immutable in his character. All of these characteristics of a transcendent God, which means he is above and beyond and totally independent of this earth. God is not dependent upon anything on this earth. He's not dependent upon you. He's not dependent upon me. He is self-contained. He does not seek anything for himself of his need. God does not need us. He desires that we worship him in order that we in turn may be blessed and because he deserves the worship. So first of all, in our worship, he says, we're to worship him how? As the sovereign of this universe, great and mighty, majestic, eternal, and loving God that he is. But look what he turns right around and says. He says, and we are the sheep of his pasture. What does that make God? Not only my sovereign, but my shepherd. And how beautiful David has said it. Listen, he says, when you worship God, you must worship him as the sovereign above all. But at the same time, you worship him as the shepherd. The sovereign is above and beyond independent of all. The shepherd is intimate and caring and loving and kind and gracious and good and providing and protecting and all that you and I need. That's the way God is. And you see today people either see him as out yonder the sovereign above and beyond this universe, untouchable by man, or they see him only as the shepherd, loving and kind and good, when the Bible says that he's both. And when you and I come to worship God, we're to worship him as the sovereign, but we're also to worship him as the shepherd. Transcendent and above, omnipotent, nothing that he cannot handle, nothing that he cannot contain and withhold, but also intimate enough to call himself a shepherd to love us. Now listen to what he says. It's not only important if I'm going to worship God to know who he is, it's also good that I know who I am, that you know who you are. Listen to what he says. He says, he is God. We've not made ourselves. He made us. We are his people, the sons and daughters of God, and we are the sheep of his pasture. Now, sheep are best known for what? Wandering. Right? So you and I come to him, what? In the spirit of humility. Lord, I come to you to worship you, to praise you, to adore you, to recognize your greatness, your majesty, your power, your goodness, and your love. And Lord, I also come recognizing I'm like a sheep, that there is within me that tendency to wander. So we come in the spirit of humility and recognition of our absolute dependence upon God. So you see, when we worship him, we have to see him the way he is. The sovereign of this universe, transcendent above it all, with all of his power and majesty and might. But likewise, the loving shepherd who goes out and picks up the stray sheep and brings it to his bosom and brings him home to the fold to feed the sheep, to care for the sheep, to bring healing to the sheep if it has been hurt or harmed. That is the God whom we're to worship. And when we think about what he said in this passage, he said, with that in mind, we're to enter his gates with thanksgiving, not with complaining, and into his courts with praise, not down in the mouth, giving thanks to him, blessing his name. Why? He says, the Lord's good. And listen, his loving kindness is everlasting. That means it'll never cease. And his faithfulness is to all generations. Listen, this sovereign of the universe can be trusted in. He's faithful. You can put your trust in him. But so also can you put your trust in the great shepherd, the Lord Jesus Christ, who is to walk by our side. My friend, when you and I get a glimpse of who God is, and you see, that's what we do in worship. In worship, you get a glimpse of who God is. Because you are adoring him. If you don't know him, you cannot worship him. If you don't know him, you will not worship him. You may worship something, but not the living God. And when he says in this passage, each time he uses the word Lord, he's using the word Jehovah, the eternal and everlasting Holy One. And he says, know that the Lord God himself is God, Elohim, infinite in power, absolute in faithfulness. That is, he can always be trusted in, and he always is supreme and omnipotent to have the power to control and to handle every circumstance we have. So when you and I understand who God is, we're motivated to worship. And what is it that should motivate us? What should motivate us is not because it's Sunday. What should motivate us is who he is, the sovereign of the universe and the shepherd who takes care of me day by day and moment by moment. Now, There is an example of God's corporate people worshiping together. What does he say? He says, shout joyfully to the Lord. Now, you know, in the Old Testament, they danced and they worshiped the Lord. Now, wouldn't that shake up some folks? They dance when they worship the Lord. Because, you see, out of hearts of joy and adoration and praise and thanksgiving. Listen, haven't you heard music that you couldn't sit still? I mean, you've got to pat something. Something's got to move. All right? Sometimes when God is working in your life and you're just overjoyed with what God is doing and you just want to praise Him, you just got to tell somebody, something in you's got to come out. One of the ways they expressed their praise and adoration was to dance. To dance before the Lord God Almighty. If somebody were to do that in an average church today, somebody would think they were being sacrilegious. They would be sacrilegious if they did it for show. They would be sacrilegious if they did it to be seen, if they did it to have praise. But if they did it because they were praising the living God, out of their heart of sincerity there was praise, and before they realized it, they were dancing in thanksgiving to God. Who could point a finger at them and say that's not scriptural? Not one. So you see, we have to be very careful that we do not point our finger at somebody else and say, that's the way you worship God. Because that's not the way you worship God. You worship God in the way that God works into your life. And that you can do it with sincerity and with honesty and openness before the Lord God Almighty. Here is corporate worship. Joyful, loud thanksgiving and praise and adoration. But I want to show you another form of worship, and if you'll turn to Isaiah chapter 6 and look at this passage. Here is an illustration of private worship. It doesn't have to be this way because public worship could even be this way. But here's just another example of it. So we cannot say that one is right and one is wrong. God's people were living in spiritual decline, but King Uzziah had been a good king. But God finally took him off the scene because of his pride. And the scripture says that the prophet Isaiah was worshiping the Lord. He said, I saw the Lord sitting on a throne, lofty and exalted. Is that shepherd or sovereign? That's sovereign. He says his train of his robe filling the temple. Seraphim, fiery guardian angels of cleansing, stood above him. With two wings they covered their face, with two their feet, and with two they flew. And here's what they're saying, not eternal, eternal, eternal, not loving, loving, loving, not good, good, good, but what? Holy, holy, holy is the Lord of hosts. Holy is the Father, holy is the Son, holy the Holy Spirit. The whole earth is full of the glory of God. The foundations of the threshold of the temple trembled at the voice of him who called out while the temple was filling with smoke. Then Isaiah said, when I saw the Lord, here's what happened. He said, I said to myself, woe is me. For I'm ruined. I'm a man of unclean lips. I live among a people of unclean lips. My eyes have seen the King. Listen. My eyes have seen the King, the Lord of hosts, the Lord of glory. Then one of the seraphim, having seen the Lord and confessed his sin. The scripture says, one of the seraphim came, took a burning coal from off the altar of the tongs, touched his mouth and said to him, your iniquity has been taken away and your sin has been forgiven. Then I heard the voice of the Lord saying, whom shall I send? Who will go for us? And Isaiah said, here am I, Lord, send me. Now listen, first we have adoration, praise, and loud singing and joyful expressions of gratitude and thanksgiving to God. And here's a man, more than likely on his face before God. And the only thing he can say, woe is me, I'm ruined, I'm unclean, the people I live around are unclean. My eyes have seen the King, the Lord of hosts, and in silence and adoration and in awe, he knelt or lay prostrate before the living God of this universe. Now he's the same God that David said is to be praised with adoration, joyful singing, and glad service. On the other hand, there are times when the presence of God is such, you don't want to say anything. You don't want to do anything. It's as if you're absolutely caught up in the holiness and the awesomeness of the living God and all that He is. Which of these is right? Both forms of worship are right. They're different circumstances. Different situations. God is doing a different thing in Psalm 100 than he is in Isaiah chapter 6. What is he doing in chapter 6? He's doing something to his prophet Isaiah. Now, when you look at these two passages, you may say, well, I feel more like Isaiah. When I come to worship God, I am awed by the presence of God. And it may be that you may feel more of that when you're by yourself praying, prostrate before the Lord or kneeling beside your bed or beside the chair.

And there's glad service, and there's praise to the Lord, and there's thanksgiving to God. Both of them are acts of worship, one corporately, one privately. On the other hand, you may in corporate worship sense the same awesomeness that Isaiah did. In private worship, you may want to praise Him and thank Him and lift your hands or stand or whatever you choose to do. As God so works in your heart and the power of the Spirit of God overflows in your life, the joy of the presence of God. Both of them are worship. So nobody can say, that's the way you worship. We worship the living God as He gives us direction and guidance. He will never cause us to be confusing or to act ridiculous or unwise or unchristlike. It'll always be godly. It may not suit somebody else's way, but it'll be godly. And if it is godly out of a spirit of thanksgiving and praise and love toward Almighty God, my friend, we should not be one to criticize. Now, I want you to notice something. If you'll turn all the way over to Hebrews chapter 10, and let's talk about not just the character of our worship, but let's talk about here. In this particular chapter, chapter 10, verse 22, I want us to talk about our attitude and our preparation to worship the Lord God. Listen to what he says in a real simple verse, but when you look at it, it becomes full. He says in the 22nd verse of Hebrews chapter 10, look at verse 21, since we have a great priest over the house of God, let us draw near, that is to God in his house, with a sincere heart, in full assurance of faith, having our hearts sprinkled clean from an evil conscience, and our bodies washed with pure water. Now, what does he mean by that? I believe here is the attitude. Here is the preparation. Here's the real condition of the heart for real worship. Notice what he says. First of all, let us draw near with what? A sincere heart. My friend, it doesn't make a difference what form of worship we may exercise in. If it doesn't come from a sincere heart, it's all hypocrisy before God. Think about this, if you will. How could anyone truly worship God with insincerity? They can't. When it becomes insincere, it ceases to be worship. You and I cannot sit in the house of the Lord on the Lord's day and worship Him with a divided mind. I'm worshiping God, worried about my roast. Worshiping God, worried about if I get out on time. Worshiping God, wonder if I look all right. Worshiping God, oh, what I've got to do tomorrow. Worshiping God, yesterday was a washout for me. My friend, you can't contemplate the sovereignty and the shepherdness of Almighty God with a divided mind. You know why in most churches there's not much going on? Because in most churches there's not much worship going on. There is no way to leave the house of God. There's no way to leave the house of God the way you came if you really worshiped God. What did Isaiah say? He said, mine eyes have seen the Lord. Mine eyes have seen God. Mine eyes have seen the glory of God, the Lord of hosts. He didn't leave the temple that day the way he went in there. When you and I come to worship Him in sincerity, with singleness of heart, we won't leave the way we came. Look at the next phrase. Not only with sincerity, he says, but what? In full assurance of faith. Not coming to worship God in doubt, but coming to worship God, listen, understanding that I have been made acceptable in the eyes of this God whom I serve. I've been made acceptable not on the basis of my conduct or performance, but on the basis of my relationship. And what is that relationship? I'm a son, he's the father. I'm a sheep, he's the shepherd. And as the shepherd is forgiving of the sheep and brings back the wandering sheep and tends the sheep, so God the Father tends and forgives and cleanses and heals his children. If I'm to worship him, I'm to come in the heart and with a heart of sincerity. I'm to come with faith in the living God that He accepts my worship, listen, based on who He is and based on who I am. And who am I? Who are you? Sons of the living God, daughters of the living God, positioned in God, hidden in Christ, in God the Father through our faith in Jesus Christ. Listen to what he says. Not only that, but having our hearts sprinkled clean from an evil conscience. And what he's speaking of there is our humility in recognition that God is the one who cleanses us.

0: Coming in the spirit of humility. Listen to me. Now think about it very carefully. Do you think it's possible for you to sit in the Lord's house and worship the living, sovereign God who is holy, knows no sin, accepts no sin, tolerates no sin, will not look upon sin? That's why He sent His only begotten Son, whose blood could cover our sin. How can you sit in the house of God and worship God with resentment in your heart toward anybody? You can't. My friend, you can meet with God's people, but you will never be able to worship God with a rebellious spirit in your heart. You cannot worship God being critical of this one or that one or the other one. You can't worship God that way. You see, because worship demands all that I am. How can I adore and praise and love? How can I glorify the living God? How can I recognize the holiness of God? If I recognize His holiness, what's the first thing I do? I recognize my own inadequacies and failures and my own sinfulness before God. And if I really and truly do that, the next thing I'm going to do is what Isaiah did. Oh God, I'm a man of unclean lips, and God had to forgive him and cleanse him. You know why so many churches are dead? Because the folks are meeting, but they're not worshiping. You know why lost folks can walk in a church door and never feel the tug of the Holy Spirit? Because people are meeting there, but they're not worshiping God. You see, a person ought to be able to walk through any door of any church and sense something they cannot explain. They should not be able to explain what they feel. There ought to be something in the atmosphere, in the climate. There ought to be something in that place, not spooky. Mysterious, maybe, yes, but not spooky. Mysterious because it is the presence of the incomprehensible God who has condescended from His transcendent position to come and meet and love and adore and forgive and bless and shepherd His flock. And my friend, if I come into the Lord's house and I walk through the doors and sit in one of these pews or stand in this pulpit and my heart is not clean before God, there is no worship. Meet? Yes. Worship? No. He says, I must come with a sincere heart. Second, I must come in faith. And thirdly, He says, I must come in the spirit of humility. And fourthly, He says, and our bodies washed with pure water. Now, He's not talking about washing your physical body. He's talking about the purifying process that takes place every day. He says the blood of Jesus Christ, His Son, is continuously cleansing us from all sin. And you and I must be constantly aware so that when something comes into our life, as in Isaiah's life, when he saw the Lord, what's the first thing he did? He saw his own unworthiness to worship Almighty God. Listen, think about this. Imagine coming to church in the spirit of pride. Pride over anything. Imagine facing Almighty God in the spirit of pride when the truth is we were hell-bound and hell-destined were it not for the loving grace of a loving Father who came in His only begotten Son and reached down to you. He said, when you were still in your sins and forgave you and cleansed you, wrote your name in the Lamb's Book of Life and made you a child of the living God. Imagine coming to church with pride. See, there's no way to worship God with my attitude not right. Purity. Very important we understand that. And that is that when you and I come into the house of the living God, we come with a pure heart. But think about what he said. God is light, and in him there is no darkness at all. How can I come to God walking in darkness? He says, if you're walking in darkness, he says, you can't be having fellowship with him. And if I cannot be having fellowship with him on Saturday, how can I worship God on Sunday unless the purifying process has taken place? I cannot. So you see, you and I could meet together for years and not worship God. And the reason we wouldn't worship is because something's wrong with either our sincerity, our faith, our purity, or, as he says in this passage, the humility of our heart. Let me ask you this. When you come into the house of God, be honest with yourself. Why do you really come? Are you open to hear what God is really saying? Or have you closed your mind and you just want to be slightly entertained? You don't have to be in the church building to worship God. You can worship God in your home. You can worship God out on the street. You can worship God anywhere. It isn't the geographical location. It is the condition of the heart. You can worship God alone. You can worship God with 2 people, 10 people, or 10,000 people, or 10 million. One of these days, we're going to be worshiping God with all the folks who've been saved in all the ages of time without end. But what is it that Isaiah did when he saw the Lord? He confessed his sins, prostrate before this holy God whom he had seen in a glimpse. I don't think he saw a visible God, naturally. But he got a glimpse of God in his own mind and heart. He saw him high and mighty and lifted up. And what did it do to him? It humbled that great prophet. The next time, my friend, as somebody said, you feel proud, look at the stars. How little and insignificant you and I are. If you want to think about how proud you are for all that you are, all that you've accomplished, all that you have, you go to the beach. Get yourself a handful of sand and sift it all out till you can get down to one single little grain. And friend, that's just about how much all you have and all you are and all you've been is worth apart from God. You think about all the sands on the beach. Billions upon billions upon billions upon billions. Innumerable billions upon trillions, innumerable hosts of grains of sand, and you pick up one, that's just about how much your pride's worth in the sight of the God who created every grain of sand, every star in the universe. When God's people come together, they should come together to worship the living God. That's why we meet on Sunday, to worship Him. Now, when we worship Him, I believe there are 3 consequences of true worship, and I want you to jot these down. Ask the Lord to speak to your own heart, because they're right here in this, back to this 6th chapter of Isaiah. When he saw the Lord, something happened. What is the first consequence of true worship? The first one is purification. He said, "Woe is me, I'm ruined, unclean. Mine eyes have seen the Lord of hosts." And he says, when I look upon his holiness, then I see in myself things that normally I don't see. Purity. When you really worship God, there's going to be confession. There's going to be repentance. There will be grieving over sin if there's anything in your life that has not been dealt with. First of all, there's going to be the purifying process. When you and I meet together Sunday after Sunday, God's purifying process through His Word ought to take place in our lives. Exposing first what ought not to be there, bringing it to the surface, not that we push it back down and hide it, bringing it to the surface. We ought to delight that God loves us enough to bring to the surface attitudes, old roots, as well as the fruits, that we may deal with both root and fruit in order to become the persons God wants us to be. Purification. The second thing that ought to happen is edification. Built up in our faith. Built up in our spirit. When we open the Word of God to expound the truth week after week, there ought to be purification and edification as we look to the Lord and worship and praise Him. And you see, the more we understand who He is, the more we're going to be edified. And the clearer our glimpse of God, and that's what we do week after week, as we lay out one principle after the other, one truth about God after the other, what ought to be happening in our hearts is that we get a little better glimpse of God. It's like taking the binoculars or a telescope. And when you first point it to the sky, everything is a little out of focus. And then the more you work at it, the more you focus it, the clearer everything becomes. What ought to be happening in our lives is that the more you and I look through the Word of God and study His Word and expound His truth, the clearer our focus of who God really is and what He's like, the clearer it ought to be. And friend, the clearer our focus of God and the better our understanding, the deeper and more meaningful my worship the less pride, the more confession, the greater the sense of humility, and will not come into the house of God with animosity, a critical spirit. For my friend, if you come and there is animosity, and there is rebellion, and there is all kind of attitudes in your heart, and you may think your criticism is legitimate, and you may have defended yourself, and you think you're right, and my friend, you may be so right, but you know what you've done in being right? You've missed God. It is impossible for a rebellious spirit to worship the living, loving God. What are the consequences of worshiping God? Purification of my heart, edification of my spirit, building me up, and thirdly, proclamation from my lips. Look at this passage. The Lord said to him, "Whom shall I send? Who will go for us?" And Isaiah, having worshipped and having seen the living God, he said, "Here am I, Lord, send me." Now listen. Sometimes we ask folks, sometimes beg them, plead with them to share your faith. Man, tell somebody what God's doing. Tell somebody about the Lord Jesus Christ. Let me ask you a question. Would you not agree on the basis of what God is saying in His Word about worship, that the only motivation you and I should ever have to need to tell somebody about Jesus Christ is worshiping God? Now listen, when you and I worship Him, something happens to us. That is, something is going on in our life. That is, we are having a spiritual experience when we are worshiping God. Now, that experience won't be the same for everybody. It may want to be one of tremendous joy and adulation and just an acceptance of God's goodness and love and grace and the feeling of being accepted by this wonderful, transcendent, but shepherding Father. On the other hand, it may be a sense of awesomeness that you absolutely feel so totally unworthy and humble and absolutely dependent upon God. You can't speak a word in His presence. It doesn't make any difference which one. Both persons had a spiritual experience. Do you know what the world's looking for? They want to hear somebody who really knows God. That's what they want to hear. They don't want to hear about folks who read the Bible and just heard about somebody else who's heard God. You know what? They're willing to listen to somebody who knows the living God. Now, let me ask you something. Would you not agree that, listen, if true worship, true, genuine worship of the living God is awakening your conscience to His holiness, if true worship is feeding your mind upon His truth, opening your heart to His love, and devoting your will to His purpose, my friend, you can't keep quiet what God will do in your life. True worship will motivate me to share with somebody. And what is it that I'll share? Here's what I'll share. I will just have to tell them in the spirit of either awe or great joy, let me tell you what God is doing in my life. When you worship God, purification, edification, proclamation, you've got to tell it. Let me ask you a question and be real honest. I wonder how many of you, as you look at your Christian life, feel today that you've lost that old joy you once had in your relationship to Christ. Oh, you had it once back there, but somehow the joy is all gone. You know you're still saved, you still go to church, you still do these things, but the joy is gone. It may be. What you need to do, my friend, is to get on your knees and tell God, "Oh, Father, teach me how to worship You. Teach me how to praise You. Teach me how to love You. Teach me how to adore You. Teach me how to magnify You. Teach me how to glorify You." And I'll tell you something. You'll regain your joy. You can't move into the presence of God and experience His presence without having the joy of the Lord in your life. That is, if you're willing for Him to purify you and to edify you, you will be proclaiming to somebody who He is. Now, we can meet Sunday after Sunday, and we can just meet, or we can worship the living God. I don't know about you, but I choose to worship the Lord God of hosts. Because you see, you can't walk out of here the way you came in if you really worship God. And now, Father, we thank You for loving us, transcendent, holy, and righteous, pure, loving, friendly, protecting, caring, all-wise shepherd. We say hallelujah to Your precious name. We shout Thy name to the ends of the earth. Jehovah is Thy name, Elohim, Yahweh. Jesus, Thy Son, Christ the Messiah, the Holy Spirit, the whole Trinity, and all that heaven holds. We could never describe that adequately. But we know that You have condescended to come in the form of Thy Son, Jesus, to make it possible for those of us who are earthlings to become heavenly with the righteousness of Christ, our sins forgiven, saved by Thy precious grace, kept by Thine omnipotence. And though You are in heaven in all of Your transcendence, You worked it out in Your beautiful plan to come to earth to live within the human body in the Spirit of every single believer, enabling us and equipping us to express through these bodies what the Holy Spirit desires to express to You through us. That's praise and adoration and glory. We humble ourselves before You, acknowledging our unworthiness and our absolute and total dependence upon You, and crying out to You, our God, to say, Lord, teach us how to worship You. As You admonished us in the Psalms, in the beauty of holiness is our prayer, in Jesus' precious name.
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0: There is no subject in all the Bible around which there has been so much controversy, so much divisiveness, and so much confusion as the subject of the Holy Spirit. It has divided friends, families, and churches. There are those on the one hand who feel like it's the only subject to talk about, the Holy Spirit and His gifts and what He's doing and how to get His power and how to get Him. On the other hand, there are those folks who are totally ignorant of what the Holy Spirit is all about, who want no part of Him because of excesses on the part of others. Both sides are wrong. There is no way for a believer to live the Christian life happily, victoriously, nor to serve God in any fashion in a way that is pleasing to God apart from the presence and the power of the Holy Spirit in their life. The failure to understand who He is and what He does is a disaster in the church. In fact, one of the primary reasons there is so little power in the church, so little power in the life of believers, is because of our ignorance of who He is, what He does, and how He operates in the life of the believer and the unbeliever alike. So today I want to begin a series entitled, The Power of the Holy Spirit in the life of the believer. And this first message is the Holy Spirit, His true identity. And I want you to turn, if you will, to Acts chapter 2, which is probably one of the most familiar of all the passages and the one usually people want to turn to when they talk about the Holy Spirit. And it is not my purpose to exegete this particular passage of Scripture, but rather to take it as a platform from which to describe who He is. And we will begin in this second chapter. And I want to ask you to get your Bible, if you will, a pencil and a pad. And I want you to jot down these scriptures.
3: because I want to give you a lot of scriptures. I want you to read them for yourself. I want you to think for yourself. What does the Word of God really say about the Holy Spirit and His place and position in our life and in our ministries? And so He says, beginning in chapter 2, verse 1, "And when the day of Pentecost had come, they were all together in one place. And suddenly there came from heaven a noise like a violent rushing wind, and it filled the whole house where they were sitting. And there appeared to them tongues as of fire distributing themselves, and they rested on each one of them. And they were all filled with the Holy Spirit and began to speak with other tongues as the Spirit was giving them utterance." Now, one of the primary reasons for the confusion that we have today is the fact that we do not understand who the Holy Spirit is. And so the purpose of this message is to introduce you to the person of the Holy Spirit. And the very first thing I want to say about Him is this: He is a person. Now, a lot of people think about the Holy Spirit in terms of a power, of a force, something that is intangible. And oftentimes you'll hear the emphasis on getting the Holy Spirit or getting the power of the Holy Spirit, as if the Spirit of God is something that we get in order to use for ourselves. And oftentimes that is the conception, that the Holy Spirit is something we get, that is, the power of the Spirit is something we get in order to use for ourselves. That is never the implication of Scripture. There's not one verse of Scripture in the Bible to imply that. He is not something. Now, one of the reasons I think probably some people have a little bit of that impression is in this second chapter, if you'll notice in these verses we read, he talks about the Holy Spirit coming as a noise, like a violent rushing wind. It filled the whole place, he says, and then he speaks of it as tongues as of fire. So all of these things would lead some people to think in terms of the Holy Spirit as being a thing or something or a force or a power, not a person. I can remember the first time someone ever confronted me with the fact that the Holy Spirit was a person. I'd been in seminary maybe a couple of weeks or so, somewhere thereabouts, and at the dinner table one night, most everybody there was a stranger, and we were talking. Somehow we got off on that subject, I think because someone had spoken in chapel, and I said something about the Holy Spirit and referred to Him as an it. One of the fellows across the table said to me, he said, "Charles, why don't you come by my room after dinner tonight?" And I happened to know that he was a doctoral student, and so I said, "Well, fine." So I went in, and when I went in, I noticed that every inch of the wall space was covered with bookshelves full of books except the windows and the door. So I was very impressed, and so we talked a few moments, and he handed me a Greek Bible. I said, "I've only been here a couple of weeks, and I didn't know but a few Greek words to my name." He said, "That's all right." So he said, "I noticed at the table tonight, when we were talking about the Holy Spirit, you called Him an it." I said, "Yeah." He said, "He's not an it." He said, and he understood my frustration about it. He said, "Here's what I want us to do. I want us to go through the New Testament, and I want you to find out who He really is." So he would turn to a passage, and then he would translate the verse. And he took me through the New Testament for about an hour or so. And he said, "The one thing I want you to remember is, don't ever call Him an it anymore. He is a somebody." And I want us to understand in this series many things about the Holy Spirit. But first of all, I want us to nail down the simple truth that He is a somebody. And the Bible says that He is. Now, let's think about, what does it take to make something a person? That is, what are the qualities of a person? One of those qualities is knowledge. A person must have knowledge. Secondly, emotion. And thirdly, will. So I want us to look at three verses of Scripture here as they apply to the Holy Spirit and see how you find all three of these qualities of personhood. Knowledge, will, and emotion. You must have those three in order to have a person. In the second chapter of 1 Corinthians, look there for a moment if you will. Here the Holy Spirit is ascribed to as having knowledge. Second chapter, verse 11. "For who among men knows the thoughts of a man except the spirit of the man which is in him? Even so the thoughts of God knows no one except the Spirit of God." That is, the Holy Spirit is the one who knows the mind of God and reveals that truth to us. Look, if you will, back in verse 10. "For to us God revealed them," these truths, "through the Spirit, for the Spirit searches all things, even the deep things of God." So here we see the Spirit of God is a spirit that has knowledge. If you'll, in the same book, move over to 12th chapter, 1 Corinthians, and look, if you will, in a passage that is very controversial oftentimes, the one that deals with the gifts of the Holy Spirit. And it's very interesting that in this 11th verse, one of the qualities or the attributes or of personhood is ascribed here to the Holy Spirit and is a very vital one, because here is where the decision is made as to what spiritual gifts you and I have. Look, if you will, in verse 11. But one and the same Spirit works all these things, distributing to each one individually just as He wills. So, two things I want to say at this point. First of all, one of the attributes of personhood is will. And so here we see the Holy Spirit making a decision. That is, He is willing which spiritual gift you and I get. So when somebody says, well, you need this gift, that, or the other. When somebody confronts you and says, you don't have that gift of the Spirit, you simply say to them, the Bible says the Holy Spirit is the one who determines, who makes the decision, who wills which gift or gifts I receive. Then I want you to turn, if you will, to Romans chapter 15. He says in verse 30 of Romans 15, now I urge you, brethren, by our Lord Jesus Christ and by the love of the Spirit, listen to that, by the love of the Spirit, to strive together with me in your prayers to God for me. Now, we said, first of all, a person is one who has knowledge. Secondly, one who has a will. And third, one who has emotion. And we see that the Holy Spirit is one who conveys to us the knowledge of what God is about. He's the one who makes the decision, wills the gifts. And here He's the one, the Scripture alludes to here or speaks of, as one of love. And if you recall in Ephesians chapter 4, the Bible says, verse 30, grieve not the Holy Spirit. And you cannot grieve somebody who does not love you. And so the Spirit of God is a person. And then there's some other scriptures. I want you to turn, if you will, to John chapter 14. If you'll notice in verse 16, He says, and I will ask the Father, Jesus doing the speaking, and He will give you another helper or another comforter. Now, that has to be, in other words, helping and comforting has to be the work of a person. He says that He may be with you forever. And then if you'll turn over to chapter 14, verse 26, He says, but the helper, that is the Holy Spirit, whom the Father will send in my name, He will teach you all things and bring all things to your remembrance. So it is only a person who can teach us and remind us and bring things to our remembrance. And then the 16th chapter, look there for a moment if you will. He says, it is expedient for you that I go away, but if I do not go, the helper, that is the Holy Spirit, shall not come. But if I go, I will send Him to you, and when He comes, He will convict the world concerning sin, righteousness, and judgment. And then, of course, there are many other verses that deal with the things that the Holy Spirit does, guiding and teaching and so forth. So the actions of the Holy Spirit cannot be the actions of anything. It has to be a person. And then if you recall in those verses how Jesus referred to Him, when He, the Holy Spirit, comes, when the Father sends Him, of whom I have spoken, all of these refer to the Holy Spirit as a person. So when somebody says to you, who is the Holy Spirit? The first thing you can say is the Holy Spirit is a person. He has knowledge, He has emotions, and He has a will. And His actions are the actions that can only be the actions of a person. Now, the Holy Spirit is not only a person, but the Holy Spirit is a part of the Trinity. I want you to go back, if you will, to Genesis chapter 1. And in the first chapter of the Bible, and the second verse, listen to what He says about the work of the Spirit. And the earth was formless and void, and darkness was over the surface of the deep, and the Spirit of God was moving over the surface of the waters. That's the Holy Spirit. We see Him in creation. Then, if you'll notice, in the 26th verse of Genesis chapter 1, He says, then God said, let us make man in our image according to our likeness, and let them rule over the fish of the sea, the birds of the sky, the cattle, and over the earth, and over every creeping thing that creeps on the earth. Now, when He said, let us make man in our image, what in the world did He mean when He talked about making man in our image? Well, He's certainly referring to God the Father, God the Son, God the Holy Spirit. They are the Creator. Now, when He said, make man in our own image, what did He mean? eyes, ears, hands, feet, no. The image of God is the capacity to know. The image of God is the capacity to feel, to have emotion. The image of God is a mind that is able to will, to make decisions. God is spirit. God is not limited to a physical body. The Holy Spirit is a spirit not limited to a physical body. God, who is spirit, came in flesh in the person of Jesus Christ to walk among men as the sinless Son of the living God to reveal to us the true nature of God. And you recall that Jesus said to the woman at the well, he says, God is spirit. And the Holy Spirit is the person who now lives within us. He is not limited by a physical body. He, who is God, who is a person of the Trinity, is now living within us. The Bible says that all of us who are saved by the grace of God are indwelt by the Holy Spirit. We have the Spirit of God indwelling us, and that is what identifies us and separates us from the rest of the world. What is it that makes the difference between us and the unbeliever? Look, if you will, in Romans chapter 8. Listen to what Paul says in this passage. Romans chapter 8, he says, beginning in verse 9, he says, however, you are not in the flesh, but in the Spirit, if indeed the Spirit of God dwells in you. But if anyone does not have the Spirit of Christ, he does not belong to him. That is, unless the Spirit of God is indwelling a person, that person is not saved. And you see, the Bible says that the Holy Spirit is God's seal of ownership and possession. The presence of the Holy Spirit in the life of the believer is God's contract with us that we are forever a child of God. Same chapter. Look in verse 11. But if the Spirit of Him who raised Jesus from the dead dwells in you, He who raised Christ Jesus from the dead will also give life to your mortal bodies through His Spirit who indwells you. Who is going to resurrect your body when God resurrects your physical body to take it home in its transformed condition to heaven? That is the work of the Holy Spirit. And if you'll recall in Ephesians chapter 1, look there for a moment. Ephesians chapter 1 says, in verse 13, in Him that is in Christ, you also, after listening to the gospel of the message of truth, the gospel of your salvation, having also believed, you are sealed in Him with the Holy Spirit of promise, who is given to us as a pledge of our inheritance. So it is very important that you and I understand the Holy Spirit who lives inside of us is there for many, many reasons, one of which is to separate us from the rest of the world, to seal us as a child of God. It is God's guarantee that we are His purchased possession, and His work within us will be the result of His power being released through all of us who are believers. He's not a something, He's somebody. Now think about this. God the Father, God the Son, God the Holy Spirit, all equal, different roles, but equal. And therefore, if God the Father is omnipotent, God the Son is omnipotent, God the Holy Spirit is omnipotent, and who is it that indwells every single believer but the Holy Spirit of God, who is omnipotent, all-powerful, and who has as His purpose to release His supernatural divine energy through you and me to live the Christian life and to serve Him in whatever capacity He calls us. So every single one of us is indwelt by the person of the Holy Spirit. Somebody says, now, wait a minute now. For months and months and months, you've talked about Christ being our life and Jesus Christ indwelling us. Now you tell us that the Holy Spirit is indwelling us. Right. But if you recall how many times I said, and putting the emphasis on Jesus being in us because I want us to understand that, Jesus Christ said, I'm going away. If I do not go away, the Comforter will not come. But if I go, I will send Him. He'll be in you, with you, and upon you. He says, I will not leave you comfortless. I will come to you. And how did Jesus come back to them? He came to them just the same way He comes to us. We talk about receiving the Lord Jesus Christ. But as many as received Him, to them gave He the power to become the sons of God. It is the indwelling presence of the Holy Spirit within us who lives out through us the very life of Jesus Christ. Christ dwells within us in the presence and power of the Holy Spirit. God the Father is in us in the presence and power of the Holy Spirit. You cannot separate Father, Son, and Spirit when it comes to the unity. On the other hand, they each have a different role in God's great redemptive plan. And so, God the Father seated His throne in heaven. At His right hand is God the Son on this earth to take the place of Jesus Christ who ascended, living in the life of every single believer, is the person of the Holy Spirit in all of His deity, in all of His unlimited Godhead, living through us, one of His primary purposes of which is to live through us the life of Jesus Christ because He knows we can't live it. And it's interesting that He said to those apostles, you're not ready to preach, you're not ready to carry out the Great Commission until you be endued with power from on high. So the Holy Spirit is a person, and the Holy Spirit is a part of the Trinity, and thirdly, the Holy Spirit is the promise of the Father. Now, I want you to look at several scriptures and see how very important it was to Jesus that they understood that He was making them a promise, and that promise was coming at a certain time for a very specific reason. If you recall back in John chapter 14, turn back there for a moment if you will. John chapter 14. Now remember that Jesus is in the upper room. He's going to be crucified the next day. So the next verse I'm going to read is going to be something that happens after this. John chapter 14 verse 26. But the Helper, the Holy Spirit, whom the Father will send in My name. That's a promise. He will send Him in My name. And when He comes, He will teach you all things, bring all things to your remembrance. All that I said to you. He will come. The Father has promised Him. Now go back, if you will, to Luke chapter 24 and verse 48. You are My witnesses of these things, of the truths that I've taught you. And behold, I am sending forth the promise of My Father. Jesus says, I'm about to leave you. I'm going to send you the promise of My Father. But you to stay in the city until you be clothed with power from on high. Now look at this. The last phrase of verse 49, power. The first part of verse 49, promise. And back to verse 48, witness. Now I want you to listen carefully. Every single time, with no exception, the Spirit of God fills or is given to men for the primary purpose of serving God. The primary purpose of the coming of the Holy Spirit in our life is that you and I may serve God in the power of the Spirit. Not to make me feel good. Not to make me be able to rejoice. Not to give me something somebody else does not have. Not to make me feel anything superior. But in order that you and I may serve God out of the resource of the supernatural power of the Holy Spirit who indwells the believer. He says, and ye shall receive power after that the Holy Ghost has come upon you. And the next phrase says, and ye shall be My witnesses. And He said in this passage, He said, you're not ready to carry out the Great Commission. He's the Great Commission is go into all the world and preach the gospel to every creature. You're not ready. What do you mean I'm not ready? I've watched you heal. I've watched you raise the dead. I've watched you do miraculous, marvelous things. Walk on water. You name it. I've seen you. He said, you're not ready. You're not ready until you be clothed with power from on high. That is the promise of the Father, the promise of the coming of the Holy Spirit. The Spirit of God is referred to as the gift of the Spirit. Now, look, if you will, in Acts chapter 1. Acts chapter 1. Now, this is right before Pentecost when the Holy Spirit comes in all of His fullness and fire and power and sound and noise. Verse 4 says of Acts 1, and gathering them together, He commanded them not to leave Jerusalem, but to wait for what the Father had promised, which He said, you heard from Me, John baptized with water, but you shall be baptized with the Holy Spirit not many days from now. And chapter 2 begins just that. And that is the coming of the Holy Spirit was the coming of the Spirit of God as sent by Jesus in order to baptize them into the body of Christ and to fill them for ministry. Not to feel good, but for ministry, for work, for service. Now, I think one of the primary reasons the church is so weak today is we don't understand who the Holy Spirit is. We have him separated out yonder somewhere. He's some cloud, some vapor, something floating, some force from some invisible, nondescript kind of power that's here, and we hear about it, we talk about it, we sing about it, but how does he relate to us? He relates to us by living within us to enable us to do what God knows we will never be able to do apart from a personal experience with the Holy Spirit. And so now listen to this passage. If you recall, then the second chapter of Acts, Peter has preached his tremendous sermon. I want you to look, if you will, at the 33rd verse, because he's preaching here now. Therefore, having been exalted to the right hand of God, and having received from the Father the promise of the Spirit, he has poured forth this which you both see and hear. So what happened on the day of Pentecost is they were there praying, if you'll notice back in chapter 2 now, where we read in the very beginning. And suddenly there came from heaven a noise like a violent rushing wind, and it filled the whole house where they were sitting. And there appeared to them tongues as of fire, distributing each to themselves. And they rested on each of them, and they all began to speak with the tongues as the Spirit gave them utterance. Now, if you'll notice, now there were Jews living in Jerusalem, devout men from every nation under heaven. And when this sound occurred, the multitude came together and were bewildered because they were each hearing them speak in his own language. These people from all over the known world, that they were hearing the gospel in their language. And they knew this group of men did not know their language. That was a demonstration of the power of the Holy Spirit to give those men those tongues necessary to preach the gospel of Jesus Christ and to remind them that what Jesus Christ had promised, the gift of the Father was the Holy Spirit, was the gift that was now being offered, and the sound of this mighty rushing wind and all of this noise and all of this shaking and all of this exercise of supernatural power was Jesus fulfilling his promise. And he says in this 33rd verse just that. That having received from the Father the promise of the Holy Spirit, now he's poured it out upon us. And so as Peter comes to end up his sermon, he says in verse 38. Look at verse 37. They got such conviction. Now when they heard this, they were pierced to the heart and said to Peter and the rest of the apostles, brethren, what shall we do? And Peter said to them, repent and let each one of you be baptized in the name of Jesus Christ for the forgiveness of your sins, and you shall receive the gift of the Holy Spirit, for the promise is for you and your children and for all who are far off, as many as the Lord our God shall call to himself. So the promise of the Holy Spirit is the promise of a person. It is a gift from God. It is the gift of a person of the Trinity. It is the promise of the Father to every single believer, every single one of us who know Jesus Christ as our Savior, is indwelt by a person of the Trinity, the Holy Spirit, who has come to do for us what we cannot do for ourselves. Now think about telling those apostles, here at a crucial, critical time, Jesus said, now, just sit down and wait. Just take it easy. Don't, Peter, I'm sure he must have said to him, just relax. You're not ready. Can you imagine not feeling ready, having walked with Jesus 3 years and heard him talk about the Father and heard him talk about the Spirit, having heard all of these things and then telling him he's not ready? He said, you're not ready. Now listen carefully. He says, you're not ready until you are clothed with power from on high. If they weren't ready, who in the world do we think that we are ready? You know what he's saying? He says, you're not ready to sing in the choir until you get filled with the Spirit. I'm not ready to preach the gospel unless I'm filled with the Spirit. You're not ready to teach a Sunday school class until you're filled with the Spirit. You're not ready and prepared to share your faith until you're filled with the Spirit. We say, well, I guess that takes care of me. I'm not filled with the Spirit, so I don't have to witness. That's not the way it works. What he's saying is this, that the primary purpose for the coming of the Holy Spirit is to equip. To equip for ministry, for service, not to make me feel good. And there are a lot of folks who don't understand that. They just want to feel good. They don't want to talk about sin. They don't want to talk about judgment. They don't want to talk about discipline. They don't want to talk about anything that has anything to do with negative. They want to talk about God heals everything. God gives all these gifts. God wants to make you happy. God wants to give you peace. God wants to give you joy. God wants you to feel all these wonderful things. Fine. in the process of obeying God and letting your life be used by the Holy Spirit to be a blessing to someone else. That's what it's all about. And so when you look at this passage of Scripture, what do you come up with? You come up with this. Very simple. The Holy Spirit of God is a person. The Holy Spirit of God is a person of the Trinity. The Holy Spirit of God is indwelling us. Listen to this. In fulfillment of a promise Jesus made 2,000 years ago to a group of men in an upper room, He says, my Father is going to send you the Holy Spirit. He is coming. And the Bible says that when He ascended the Father's right hand, He sent Him at Pentecost. And the Holy Spirit has been in this earth ever since, indwelling and sealing and working and teaching and guiding and gifting and equipping and empowering every single believer to live and to be and to do the thing that God wants us to do. But there's one thing else, and that is, not only is the Holy Spirit a person, not only is He a part of the Trinity, and not only is He a promise of the Father, but the Holy Spirit is the power of the believer. Now, you should have already gotten that by now. I've been saying it time after time after time. He says, you're not ready until you are clothed with power from on high. Now, listen to this. The Holy Spirit is a power indeed. He is the power of the believer. No question about that. But I want us to look at some verses of Scripture here. Because you see, when it comes to the spiritual life, you cannot separate purity of heart and the power of the Spirit. You can't do it. Purity of life and the power of the Holy Spirit go hand in hand, and you cannot separate the two. You cannot have the fullness or the power of the Holy Spirit living in and exercised through you when you're living in sin. It just does not match anything God ever taught. Now, here's the problem. There are people who've got talents and abilities, and who are eloquent, and who are skilled, and organized, and have all kinds of abilities and talents, and they may come across as being full of the Holy Spirit. Friends, you can work in the flesh and fool a lot of people. The work of the Holy Spirit gives lasting, eternal results. And people who are living in the Spirit can detect whether something is talent or spiritual. Something in their spirit is ignited with and feels identity with what is the Spirit of God. That's interesting. You know, we send fellows away to seminary and they go get a degree after about 3 years. They've been to college 4 years and seminary 3 or 4 years, and they go out to get a church and boy, I'm ready. Well, most fellows who leave seminary today realize I am not ready. You know what Jesus said? Licensing, ordination, and education don't fit you to be a pastor. A man's not fit to serve a church until he is full of the Holy Spirit, until the Spirit of God is controlling and operating in his life. So I want to say to some of you fellows who are in seminary or in college and God's called you, listen, because you got a degree to hang on your wall, that doesn't mean one thing except you spent 3 or 4 years somewhere. That has nothing to do with the power of God. It has nothing to do with the Holy Spirit. That has to do with the cleansing of your heart and the commitment of your life and the surrender of your will and the total dependence upon a power that is greater than yourself. It is the power of a person. That's the power of the Holy Spirit. Now listen to what happened to Jesus. I want you to go back with me, if you will, to Luke chapter 3. And Luke chapter 3 is the account of Jesus' baptism. So let's begin, if you will, in verse 21 of Luke chapter 3. Now it came about when all the people were baptized that Jesus also was baptized, and while he was praying, heaven was opened. And the Holy Spirit descended upon him in a bodily form like a dove, and a voice came out of heaven, Thou art my beloved Son, in thee I am well pleased. Now, so the Holy Spirit comes upon him at his baptism. Look, if you will, in chapter 4, verse 1. And Jesus, full of the Holy Spirit, returned from the Jordan where he had been baptized and was led about by the Spirit in the wilderness. Now he's going to be tempted. Now, I want you to see a relationship here. At his baptism, he was filled with the Spirit. Let me say quickly that because you've been baptized in water does not mean you've been filled with the Holy Spirit. It has nothing to do with it whatsoever. That is an act of obedience that is absolutely mandatory, not to be saved, but to be obedient to God. And if you're sitting out here, or if you're listening or watching, and you've never been baptized, and you refuse to be baptized because you don't think it's necessary, you cannot be filled with the Holy Spirit by deliberately, willfully disobeying a specific, clear command of Jesus Christ. There's no way. Now listen to this relationship. First of all, at his baptism, the Holy Spirit comes upon him and fills him. Then he goes out in the wilderness. After he's tempted, verse 14 of chapter 4, he's been tempted now. And Jesus returned to Galilee in the power of the Spirit, and news about him spread through all the surrounding district. There is a relationship. Jesus Christ was baptized with the Spirit. When he was baptized in the water, he came up out of the water. He went away full of the Spirit. He came back, the Bible says, in the power of the Holy Spirit. As if to say, his commitment was tested by Satan's temptation. There is a relationship between the purity of a person's life and the power of the Holy Spirit. And those folks who are walking around talking about being filled with the Holy Spirit, and the Spirit of God's on them, and they love the Spirit, and they're full of the Spirit, and they're doing things, saying things, thinking things, got habits in their life that absolutely are totally removed from what God says. They are not filled with the Spirit. Here's what happens. You can get happy enough and joyous enough, and you can get things rolling and get on a roll that you'll roll. You may have lost the Spirit. Nobody knows you've lost the Spirit. But out there somewhere, you're going to dry up. And spiritually minded people are going to say, I wonder what happened. It didn't happen right then. It happened back here. You cannot separate purity of heart from the power of the Holy Spirit. So I'm going to ask you a very touchy, significant question in just a few moments, but not yet. I want you to turn, if you will, to Ephesians chapter 1 for a moment. Listen to what Paul said about power. And all through his epistles, major emphasis on the Holy Spirit. In the book of Revelation, great emphasis on the Holy Spirit. All through the New Testament, all through the Old Testament, we see the work of the Spirit. But look, if you will, in chapter 1 of Ephesians and verse 18. Here's Paul's prayer. Listen to what he's praying. I'm going to give you about four verses here. Look, 18. I pray that the eyes of your heart may be enlightened. He says, I want you to see something, so that you may know what is the hope of his calling. That is, God's calling has given you a tremendous hope. What are the riches of the glory of his inheritance in the saints? That is, the riches that God has and his inheritance in us. And then he says, I want you to also know what is the surpassing greatness, he says, indescribable, the surpassing greatness of his power toward us who believe, or in us who believe. These are in accordance with the working of the strength of his might. Now, there are four words there. Power, working, strength, might, all four different words which speak of power. Then if you'll turn to chapter 3. Let's look at this passage for a moment. Look, if you will, in verse 7 of chapter 3. Paul's talking about his call to the ministry, and he says in verse 7, of which I was made a minister according to the gift of God's grace, which was given to me according to the working of his power. He says it's the power of the Holy Spirit within him. Look, if you will, in verse 16. That he would grant you, according to the riches of his glory, to be strengthened with power through his Spirit in the inner man. Paul knew that it was the Holy Spirit working within him. When he said, I can do all things through Christ who strengthens me, right. The Christ who is seated at the Father's right hand, living within him by the indwelling presence of the Holy Spirit, he knew that when he said that, I can do all things as a result of the release of the Holy Spirit's power within me. Look in verse 20. Now to him who is able to do exceeding abundantly, beyond all that we ask or think, according to the power that works within us. You know what he's saying? He says, God is willing to do in and through you and me more than we could ever even dream of as a result of the working of the power of the Holy Spirit within us. Now, let me bring your mind back to something, and then I want to ask you a very important question. And I want you to whisper a prayer in just a moment. God, help me to be honest. Listen, the Holy Spirit is a person. He is a part of the Trinity. The Holy Spirit was the promise and is the promise of the Father. And the Holy Spirit is the power of the believer. Now, the Holy Spirit works freely in the life that is pure and obedient to Him. So I want to ask you two questions. Number one, do you really and truly want to reach the maximum

want to reach the maximum of my potential in my life. I really do, God. You really want to say that? Yes, I do. If I ask you, more than likely, most of you would raise your hand and say, boy, I sure do. I don't want to miss that. Then let me ask you another question. What sin in your life do you cherish? Do you grasp? Do you want? Do you desire? Do you intend to hold on to, even if it cost you your greatest potential with God? What is it? Let's put it this way. Are you willing to allow some sin in your life to cheat you out of God's wonderful plan for you? Some of you are young people, single, you've never been married. You're going to have it your way. Are you willing to lose God's best choice for some sensual, sinful, selfish choice that you have? Are you willing to spend your life doing things that have no eternal value? Are you willing to hold on something that's like mercury? And you can't hold on to it. Like holding on to water. You see, everything in our life that we hold on to that is not of God separates us to some degree from the work and the will and the purpose and the plan of God in our life. And it's like water. You can reach out to speak it and grab it. What have you got? Nothing. And there's so many people who are so deceived who think, I can't afford to give all this up to be obedient to God. What do you have? Well, it looks like you have a lot. But if you see it from God's perspective, it's like holding your hand on the water faucet and closing it real quickly, and taking it out and opening it up. You may have a damp hand, but you don't have anything else. The power of the Holy Spirit in the life of the believer equips us, empowers us to achieve, to do, to be, to accomplish what is absolutely impossible any other way. And you see, not a single one of us know what our potential is, not a one of us. And here's what I'm asking you. What is that sin in your life that you keep confessing but will not give up? What is that sin in your life that you keep telling God about but you absolutely will not relinquish? What is that sin in your life that you confess everything but over here, deep down inside, you've got a little hidden spot where you want God to just keep his nose out of that business? What if you continue to rationalize in your life, well, nobody's perfect and everybody has their weakness and everybody does something? That's the devil's snare, trap. It is the devil's deception to keep you from being the man and woman God wants you to be. Listen to me. There isn't anything in the world worth losing the power of God in your life over. Nothing. Nothing is worth losing that over. Now, I understand that some of you may have a little difficult time perceiving that because you think, well, you know, I never felt it, so I don't know what I'm missing. If you've ever been in love, really in love, love somebody with all your heart, love by them in return, nothing in all of this world emotionally can match that kind of a wonderful, exciting, fulfilling, contenting relationship. Nothing. Somebody says, well, I'm not in love, never have been, don't love anybody, nobody loves me, so why worry about it? If you knew what we know, you'd want it. Listen, if you had just the taste of what the Spirit of God is willing to do in your life, you'd lay down that sin before you walked out of this door. Listen to this one. I don't want you to turn to it. I just want you to listen to this verse one more time. Now to him who is able to do, listen to this, exceeding abundantly beyond all that.

0: that we ask or think according and by the power of the Holy Spirit who works within us. The Salvation Army has made a lot of great contributions to Christian faith. And sometimes we think about them. We think about them standing at Christmas time by a bucket and collecting money. But Samuel Bringle, who was one of their leaders and years ago, he wrote this little verse that has been a real blessing to my heart. Listen to how it goes. And ask yourself this question. Have you received the Holy Spirit? 'Twill fit you for the fight. 'Twill make of you a mighty host to put your foes to flight. Have you received the holy power? 'Twill fall from heaven on you. From Jesus' throne this very hour, 'twill make you brave and true. Oh, now receive the holy fire. 'Twill burn away all dross, all earthly, selfish, vain desire, and 'twill make you love the cross. One of the works of the Holy Spirit is to convict of sin and to bring about cleansing. So I want to ask you to be real quiet for just a moment. And I want you to ask yourself this question. Father, is there anything in my life that I'm willing to risk holding on to miss your best? A wise man or woman, listen, a wise man or woman will never sacrifice God's best for something that is deceptive, that promises what it cannot fulfill, and that only gives momentary pleasure. Wise men and women won't do it. May God grant you the wisdom to let the Holy Spirit clean up your life in order to fill you for His big purpose. Lord Jesus, we love you and praise you. Thank you for that wonderful promise of the Holy Spirit. Thank you for sending Him at Pentecost. Thank you that He convicted us of our sins. Thank you for the gift of faith. Thank you for the gift of life everlasting. And thank you for the wonderful gift of the Holy Spirit here and now to live through us your wonderful life and to empower us, to enable us, to strengthen us, to supernaturally and divinely equip us for what you call us to do. I pray, Father, for someone who's lost that they'll understand it's all waste without Jesus. I pray, Father, for those who are struggling with sin right now. You brought it up a while ago. For some it is a trap. For some it's a form of slavery. For some it's something that passes here and yonder. But for everyone it's a hindrance. Oh, God, in Jesus' name I pray. Grant us the wisdom to be able to distinguish between the value of that which is eternal and the value of that which is temporal and passing and deceptive. In Jesus' name I pray. Amen.
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0: Our conscience is the moral filter in our life. God's given every single one of us one. The more of the Word of God is in your conscience, the more accurate you can make decisions. Now, some people's conscience has already been seared by their continuous devotion to sin and wickedness and so forth. So somebody says, just let your conscience be your guide. No. You can't do that. It depends on how your conscience has been trained. Otherwise, you make big mistakes. Remember this. You send your conscience through the Word of God. In the light of what God says, is this really what I should do? So you can't just leave it up to conscience, because the conscience must be purified by the Word of God to come to the right conclusion.
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0: It is impossible to be a follower of the Lord Jesus Christ apart from the presence and the power of the Holy Spirit. In fact, it is essential for the life that we live and the work that God has called us to do to have the presence and the power of the Holy Spirit in our life. He is a vital part of our life every single day as a believer. And so, if you have a very minute understanding of who the Holy Spirit is, if you have no real understanding of your personal relationship with Him, I want to encourage you to listen very carefully, not only to this message, but this is one of a series of sermons on the title, The Power of the Holy Spirit in the Life of the Believer. And the first message was, the Holy Spirit, His identity. Who is He? He is a person. He's a part of the Trinity. He is the promise of the Father. He is the power of the life of every single believer. And the title of this message today is, The Holy Spirit, His Presence. Do you have the Holy Spirit present within you? So I want you to turn, if you will, to John chapter 7. And in this particular passage, Jesus is giving an invitation. It is an invitation on the last day of a particular feast of the Jews. And beginning in verse 37 through 39, he brings up a point concerning his presence that I want us to discuss today. Verse 37 says, Now on the last day, the great day of the feast, Jesus stood and cried out, saying, If any man is thirsty, let him come to me and drink. He who believes in me, as the scripture said, from his innermost being shall flow rivers of living water. But this he spoke of the Spirit, whom those who believed in him were to receive. For the Spirit was not yet given, because Jesus was not yet glorified. Now, on this last day of the feast, the scripture says, Jesus stood and offered an invitation, and he said, All of you who are thirsty, if you'll come and drink, I'll give you a drink of something. You won't ever need another drink like it, because it is good forever. He says, This he spoke of the Holy Spirit. And you recall that the woman at the well, he said upon another occasion about drinking, he said, He that drinks of the water that I give him, out of his belly shall flow rivers of living water. Something happens when Christ comes into our life. And on this occasion, the Bible says he spoke of the Holy Spirit, the presence of the Holy Spirit in those who believed in him. Now, the two phrases in this passage I want us to look at so we will clear up any question. What did he mean when he said, For the Spirit was not yet given? Don't we see the Holy Spirit in the Old Testament? And have we not seen him also in the life of Jesus? And then also he said, because Jesus was not yet glorified. What does he mean by these two phrases? Well, first of all, when he speaks of his glorification, what he's meaning is this. When he said, For the Spirit was not yet given because Jesus was not yet glorified, he was simply saying that the Holy Spirit could not come in the fullness to which he was promised until the work of Jesus Christ in his all-sufficient substitutionary atoning death at Calvary for the sin of mankind was completed. He was buried, resurrected, and ascended to the Father. And if you recall what he says in the 16th chapter of John, and I want you to follow me if you will, and you follow sort of quickly, and read these verses because all of them are important. He said in the 16th chapter of John, verse 7, I tell you the truth, it is to your great advantage that I go away. For if I do not go away, the Helper shall not come to you. But if I go, I will send him to you. So that Jesus had to finish his work on earth in order that, and before the Holy Spirit would come, take up the work of the Lord Jesus Christ on earth in the life of his church. Go back in John, if you will, to the 14th chapter. And notice there, if you will recall, in the 16th verse, he said, I will ask the Father, and he will give you another helper, that he may be with you forever. That is the Spirit of truth, whom the world cannot receive, because it does not behold him and know him. But you know him, because he abides with you. Listen to that. He is abiding with you now, and will be in you. And so we see the difference here. Now, when you look at that passage, what he's simply saying is this. The life of the ministry of the Lord Jesus Christ had to be completed on earth, ascends to the Father, then he would send the Holy Spirit to take up his residence in us and carry on the work of the Lord through his body that is the church in each individual life. Now, when you think about the second part of that phrase, he says here, the Holy Spirit who had not yet been given. What did he mean by that, not yet been given, when we see him already in the Old Testament? So what I want to talk about in this message is the presence of the Holy Spirit. Once in a while, you'll have somebody ask you, have you ever received the Holy Spirit? Or they may even put it this way, have you received the Holy Spirit since you became a Christian? That is a contradictory statement. And so I want to show you why in just a moment. So let's begin, and I want us to see the presence of the Holy Spirit in three areas. First of all, in the Old Testament, the presence of the Holy Spirit in the life of Jesus in the New Testament days, and then the presence of the Holy Spirit in this day and age in which you and I live, the presence of the Holy Spirit in our life. Well, if we begin back in the Old Testament, let's look at it this way. When Jesus Christ was born in Bethlehem, that was not the beginning of the life of Christ, because he had been living in eternity past, nor was it his first event on the face of this earth, because we find him in the Old Testament. But he came at Bethlehem, born as a virgin, to begin an earthly ministry, unlike his other ministries when he would come and go to earth in the lives of different people. And so, likewise, at Pentecost, we find the Holy Spirit, who has already come in the Old Testament at different times. Now we find him coming at Pentecost to begin a new work in a different way here on earth. So let's go back now in the Old Testament and see how we find the Holy Spirit's presence. Well, you and I know in the first chapter of Genesis, verse 2, the Bible says the Holy Spirit is brooding. That is, the Holy Spirit is moving upon the deep in the creation. Likewise, when the Bible says, let us make man in our own image, we see the Holy Spirit and the Lord Jesus Christ and God the Father creating man. Then, what you'll see in the Old Testament that I want to show you, and I want you to follow these verses, how the Spirit of God works in a very particular and specific way, not only leading and guiding people to prophesy, to teach and preach the truth, but in other ways. And so I want us to begin, and I want you to follow me if you will, because what you'll find is this. He does not come upon the nation of Israel. He comes upon individuals for a specific task. And let's begin, if you will, with someone who is not a preacher. Let's look, if you will, in Exodus chapter 31. And for you who have a particular trade, this might be encouraging to you, because in the 31st chapter of the book of Exodus, we find God speaking to Moses about the building of the tabernacle and the things that are going to be a part of it. And it's very interesting what happens in this first verse. Now the Lord spoke to Moses saying, see, I have called by name Bezaleel, the son of Uri, the son of Hur, of the tribe of Judah. And I have filled him, listen to this, I have filled this man, Bezaleel, with the Spirit of God in wisdom, in understanding, in knowledge, and in all kinds of craftsmanship, to make artistic designs for work in gold, in silver, and in bronze, and in the cutting of stones for settings, and in the carving of wood, that he may work in all kinds of craftsmanship. Now, he's going to sort of be like the architect and one who gives guidance and direction to how each part of the tabernacle is going to be made. But here is the man, he's not preaching and teaching the truth, but a man in whom the Holy Spirit comes in order to give design and direction to the building of the tabernacle. Then if you'll move over to Numbers chapter 11. And in this particular chapter, what we find is this. Moses now, who has the responsibility of governing and guiding and guarding the nation of Israel, some nearly 3 million people who've come out of Egyptian bondage now. And here is one man who has the responsibility of ruling over them. The Bible says that Moses became very, very weary, almost to the breaking point. And listen to what God said. Verse 16. The Lord therefore said to Moses, gather for me 70 men from the elders of Israel, whom you know to be the elders of the people and are their officers, and bring them to the tent of meeting and let them take their stand there with you. Listen to what he says now. Then I will come down and speak with you there, and I will take of, not all of it, of the Spirit, of the person of the Spirit, who is upon you, and will put him upon them. And they shall bear the burden of the people with you, so that you shall not bear it all alone. So we see the Holy Spirit coming now in the area of administration and giving direction to Moses and giving the direction to the 70 elders who are going to help him guide and lead the nation of Israel. When God, the Holy Spirit, gives gifts, He always gives a gift to meet a particular need, and He has somebody to meet that need. Then what you'll find most of the time in the Old Testament, you'll find the Spirit of God coming upon mighty warriors. For example, in the 6th chapter of Judges, the Bible says that God came to Gideon and addressed him as, O valiant warrior. And then the Bible says that the Holy Spirit came upon Gideon for the work that God had called him to do. Then there's a man by the name of Samson that all of us know. The Bible says that the Spirit of God came mightily upon Samson. And you know all the feats that Samson was able to perform as a result of the work of the Holy Spirit. Now I want you to turn to 1 Samuel 16, if you will, because here we come to David, and we're coming back to this chapter again in a few moments. But 1 Samuel chapter 16, you'll recall that Samuel anointed Saul to be the king, and then he anoints David to be the king. In 1 Samuel 16, verse 13, Then Samuel took the horn of oil and anointed him, that is David, in the midst of his brothers, and the Spirit of the Lord came mightily upon David from that day forward. And Samuel rose and went to Ramah. So we see here the Spirit of God coming upon a man whom all of us know well in the Scriptures, that is David. And he came upon him for a specific work that God had called him to do. Now, what was that work? Well, that work ultimately was to be the king following Saul. So, if you'll turn now to Isaiah chapter 61 for a moment. We see him coming upon these men for kings, for being warriors. And then if you'll notice the 61st chapter of Isaiah, and I'm going to give you two examples of this, and there are many others, when the Spirit of God comes upon men to prophesy the Word of God. The 61st chapter of Isaiah is the very passage of Scripture that Jesus quoted when He stood in the temple on that day and quoted from Isaiah. The Spirit of the Lord is upon me. The Spirit of the Lord God is upon me because the Lord has anointed me to bring good news to the afflicted. He has sent me to bind up the brokenhearted, to proclaim liberty to the captives and freedom to prisoners, to proclaim the favorable year of the Lord. So, the Spirit of God came upon Isaiah as a prophet to proclaim. Turn over, if you will, to Ezekiel chapter 2. And here again, we see the Holy Spirit coming upon a man in order to speak through him as a prophet the Word of God. Then he said to me, chapter 2, verse 1, Son of man, stand on your feet that I may speak with you. And as he spoke to me, the Spirit entered me and set me on my feet. And I heard him speaking to me. Then he said to me, Son of man, I am sending you to the sons of Israel, to a rebellious people who have rebelled against me. They and their fathers have transgressed against me to this very day. And I am sending you to them who are stubborn and obstinate children, and you shall say to them, Thus says the Lord God. Now, here's what you'll find in the Old Testament. The Spirit of God coming upon these men for a particular task. When God had a particular task to be accomplished, He found the man, and the Spirit of God would come upon that man, empowering him in such a fashion that whatever the task was, God would make him capable of accomplishing that task. Now, the truth is that when God has a great task for a man to do, He finds him a man who is equipped for the task with the presence and the power of the Holy Spirit. When God has a great task for a man to accomplish, He finds a man who has the equipment, who is equipped for the task, and that equipment is the presence and the power of the Holy Spirit in his life, whatever that responsibility may be. What you'll find in the Old Testament here is that God chose these men, called these men. The Bible says the Holy Spirit came upon this man as a craftsman, came upon these 70 elders to help in the administration of the work of the nation of Israel. He came upon these men mightily to perform feats of military success. He came upon kings in order that they may accomplish the task that God has for them. But one of the things I want you to notice very significant in the work of the Holy Spirit in the Old Testament is while God chose individuals, rather than sending His Holy Spirit upon the whole nation, the Holy Spirit would come for the task, but not necessarily stay. Now, I want you to go back to 1 Samuel for a moment, and you'll recall the 16th chapter there. Look for a moment, if you will. Verse 14 of chapter 16 of 1 Samuel says, "Now the Spirit of the Lord departed from Saul, and an evil spirit from the Lord terrorized him." So in the Old Testament, the Holy Spirit did not come to dwell within those men or women all of their life. He would come and He would go. He would come for the task and then He would go. So in the Old Testament, we see the Holy Spirit working in a very specific way, different than you and I are going to find in the New Testament. Now, the reason I want to emphasize that is because people will say, "Have you ever received the Holy Spirit since you've been saved?" Or somebody might say, "Well, I used to have the Holy Spirit, but I don't have Him anymore." Now, in the Old Testament, the Holy Spirit came temporarily for a specific task for chosen men to accomplish a given work, but not to remain or to indwell them permanently. Now, let's look in the New Testament for a moment. In the New Testament, what is the first indication we find of the New Testament of the Holy Spirit? Well, first of all, in Luke chapter 1, verse 35, we find the Holy Spirit in His relationship with Mary, conceiving in her the very person of Jesus Christ. And then also in Luke, if you want to turn to the first chapter, also in Luke, we find in the 41st verse, the Holy Spirit is filling, listen, the Holy Spirit is filling Elizabeth, the mother of John the Baptist. And it came about that when Elizabeth heard Mary's greeting, the baby leaped in her womb and Elizabeth was filled with the Holy Spirit. And then in the 67th verse of that same chapter, her husband Zechariah, who was ministering there, and his father, John the Baptist's father, Zacharias, was filled with the Holy Spirit and prophesied. And so we see him, we see the work of the Holy Spirit, and we see His presence in these persons now. Jesus said He had not yet been given. So what is He referring to here? So that's what I want to clarify. Now, in the life of Jesus, for example, you'll recall, and I want to make this very clear that we understand this. When Jesus Christ was born, Jesus Christ was born missing nothing. That is, there was nothing absent in the life of Christ that He needed. When He was born in the womb of the Virgin Mary, He assumed an additional nature, human nature, sinless human nature. That was not His beginning. It was the continuation of the life of Jesus Christ. But now, in times past, as He sat at the Father's right hand, He now has assumed manhood, sinless human manhood. And so when Jesus Christ was born, Jesus Christ didn't get born in one of these days He was filled with the Spirit. Jesus Christ was conceived in the womb of the Virgin Mary. Jesus Christ was always full of the Holy Spirit. There was no time when He was missing. Listen, there was no time when Jesus was missing anything of the Godhead. So He laid aside a portion of His glory, but He never laid aside His deity, nor did He lay aside the fullness of His Godhead. So that when Jesus Christ came, He came fully God, but also fully man. So in those early days when He was growing up as a child, Jesus Christ was the absolute, perfect, complete, absolute fullness of everything that a little boy could be from the time He was born until the time He was baptized and we see the Holy Spirit coming upon Him. Why? Because He was always full of the Holy Spirit. He never had to confess a sin. He was always full of the Holy Spirit. Then we see Him coming down to the Jordan River to John to be baptized by Him. And the Bible says in Luke also that the Holy Spirit descended upon Him. Now, if you'll notice in this passage that when the Holy Spirit comes upon Him in chapter 3, He says He descended upon Him in bodily form like a dove, and a voice came out of heaven, "Thou art My beloved Son, in Thee I am well pleased." Chapter 3, verse 22. Now, I want you to notice what happens. That is not the coming of the Holy Spirit upon Jesus for the first time. That is the coming of the Holy Spirit upon Jesus Christ to anoint Him for His ministry. The Holy Spirit comes and God says, "This is My Son in whom I am well pleased." And what Jesus is ready to do now is to begin His ministry. After His baptism, He goes to the wilderness and he's tempted. And the Bible says he comes back full of the Holy Spirit, and he comes back in the power of the Spirit. So that Jesus was always full of the Holy Spirit, but Jesus was anointed for his ministry at his baptism when the Holy Spirit came upon him at that time. Now, all through his ministry, what is he doing? He's operating out of the resource of the Holy Spirit. He said, I only do those things that my Father tells me to do. It's interesting that Jesus continually said to his disciples, now wait, I'm going away, and if I go away, I'll send the Comforter. He'll be in you, with you, and upon you. So he was always reminding them of the necessity of the coming of the Holy Spirit in their life. But now wait a minute. The Holy Spirit has already been. What does he mean that he's coming? So I want you to listen carefully. The Holy Spirit operating in the Old Testament operated under an entirely different fashion. Coming and going. Specific men, chosen men, not a nation. Task completed, Holy Spirit left. Now, the Holy Spirit in the life of the Lord Jesus Christ is working through him in a very specific way. We read a few moments ago in the 14th chapter of John, he says, the Holy Spirit is abiding, is now abiding with you and will be in you. Something is about to happen. So we see the working of the Holy Spirit in the life of Christ, and we see these promises of his coming. Then we come to the book of Acts chapter 2. Turn there if you will. You know what's happening. This is the moment in time when the Holy Spirit comes to begin a different work in the life of individuals. And so the Bible says in chapter 2 verse 1, when the day of Pentecost had come, they were all together in one place, these 120. And suddenly there came from heaven a noise like a violent, rushing wind, and it filled the whole place where they were sitting. And there appeared to them tongues as of fire, distributing themselves, and they rested on each one of them. And they were all filled with the Holy Spirit and began to speak with other tongues as the Spirit was giving them utterance. Now, let me go back to say something about Jesus and the work of the Holy Spirit in his life, and then let's talk about this new work of the Holy Spirit at Pentecost. In the life of Jesus, at no point do you see any inclination or any implication where Jesus is growing in the Holy Spirit. He's growing in wisdom and stature with God and man. But Jesus Christ had all of the Holy Spirit he could ever have when he was born. You never see any ecstatic experiences going on in the life of the Lord Jesus Christ. He's not trying to get any gift. God doesn't give him any gift. All that the Holy Spirit has to give, Jesus has always had it. And so when Jesus said to them, tarry in the city of Jerusalem until you be endued with power from on high, he had something very specific in mind. Now, if you left out the book of Acts, everything that Jesus said, if we could just leave out his promises, all we would know about the Holy Spirit is what he said. But the second chapter of Acts, Acts chapter 2, is the beginning of a new work of the Holy Spirit, but it's the beginning also of a great deal of confusion in the minds and hearts of many people. I'll probably say this two or three times. Anytime my experience does not match the truth of the Word of God, anytime it doesn't match that and it doesn't fit, I have to get rid of my experience and stay with the Word of God. The idea of trying to get the Word of God to match my experience is a very dangerous idea. Anybody can find some verse somewhere to prove anything they want to prove. And so the issue is, what does the Bible say? Now, what is this Pentecostal business all about? Well, first of all, when the Bible says in chapter 2, and when the day of Pentecost had come, or I think in some translations had fully come, remember this, that the word Pentecost means 50. That's a Pentecostal day, 50. Secondly, Pentecost was a time of celebration, a time of celebration for the Jews. That is, there had been a day of Pentecost all down through the years as they had celebrated the giving of the law of Moses at Sinai. This was 50 days after the Passover. And so the Bible indicates that Jesus had been seen 40 days and so forth with his apostles, and then he ascended, and now this is Pentecost. So somewhere, possibly 10 days after he ascended, or thereabouts, can't be too sure, on this day of Pentecost, which they had been looking forward to, and not because they thought something was going to necessarily happen on that day, that was a regular Jewish time of celebration. But on this particular day of Pentecost, something unusual happens, and that is the Holy Spirit of God, in fulfillment of the promises of the Lord Jesus Christ. Tarry ye in the city of Jerusalem until ye be endued with power from on high. And I will send the Comforter. He'll be in you and with you and upon you. He will abide with you forever. All of these promises of the Holy Spirit came to fruition and came to reality on the day of Pentecost. And so when the Bible says there came this mighty rushing wind, what happens is that God is simply fulfilling the promise that He gave them concerning Pentecost. Now, what is Pentecost all about? When the Holy Spirit came at Pentecost, here's what He did. 120 in the upper room praying. The Bible says in 1 Corinthians chapter 12, verse 13. We know it by heart, but I want you to look at that. 1 Corinthians chapter 12, verse 13. Here's a passage, again, we'll come back to it often. He says very clearly here in 1 Corinthians 12, 13, what really happened at Pentecost and what happens to us. Verse 13, for by one Spirit, that is the Holy Spirit, we were all baptized into one body, whether Jews or Greeks, whether slaves or free. We were all made to drink of one Spirit, for the body is not one member, but many members. Now, back to Pentecost. On the day of Pentecost, as they were praying and seeking the Lord and waiting upon Him, and listen, they didn't really understand what was going to happen. He said, you shall be endued with power from on high, but they didn't understand all that meant. A lot of things Jesus said they didn't know and understand until after it had happened. On that day, the Bible says there was a sound of a mighty rushing wind. God came down in the most unusual, miraculous way. And the Bible says the Spirit of God filled them. The Spirit of God baptized them. Now, here's what happened at Pentecost. On the day of Pentecost, the Spirit of God baptized those believers into the Lord Jesus Christ, making them one with Him. And what happens is at Pentecost, that is the birthday of the church. It does not mean that there were not believers before this time, but on the day of Pentecost, the church, that is the body of Christ, when we say the church, the body of Christ, here's what we mean. That all of us who are the saved sons and daughters of God, all of us make up the church of the Lord Jesus Christ, God's great body. The church is the physical, spiritual body on this earth, in whom and through whom Jesus Christ is living His life. So when we say that this is a part of the body of Christ, Jesus Christ who died, buried, resurrected, ascended, said, it's expedient for you that I go away. If I do not go, I'll not send Him. But if I go, I'll send Him. He'll be in you, with you, and upon you. I will not leave you comfortless, so that today the church is the body of Christ. We're His hands and His feet. We are His eyes and His ears, working and laboring in behalf of the Lord Jesus Christ, fulfilling the Great Commission. He says, I'm going away. But He says, the work must go on. And here's the way the work is going to be done. I'm going to send you someone who's going to be in you, with you, and upon you, and who's going to empower you for every single work that I call you to do. So that the church, every single person who is a believer, is a part of the body of Christ. Every single one of us remains here, having been saved, in order to carry out the Great Commission which God has given to the whole body of Christ. So at Pentecost, what happens? At Pentecost, we have a brand new relationship with Jesus Christ. That relationship is that now we have been baptized into Him, into His Spirit, so that, as He said, the sap that runs in the vine runs in the branch. And the branch bears fruit. He says, you are the branch, I'm the vine, Jesus said, you're the branch. We are now living in Him. His life is now living within us. He's our Savior, our Lord, and our life. And it is the life of Jesus Christ moving through us moment by moment, day by day. And the only reason God leaves us down here once we're saved is in order to fulfill a work He left us here to fulfill and gave us the Spirit by whose power we could fulfill it. That makes every single member of the body of Christ somebody very special in the eyes of Almighty God. That's what the church is all about. And at Pentecost, the church was born. At Pentecost, that's the birthday of the church. At Pentecost, nothing was ever the same after that. And so what happens? They worship the Lord as we worship the Lord on Sunday, the resurrection day of our Lord Jesus Christ. Everything changed at Pentecost. And so what we find here is this, that from that moment on throughout the book of Acts, what is happening? We see the Spirit of God moving upon men who beforehand were afraid, men who were full of fear. Now we see them preaching the gospel, sharing the word of God, dying a sacrificial death, dying as martyrs, looking in the face of the Lord Jesus Christ as Stephen, praising God and glorifying Him for the very privilege of dying in the name of Jesus Christ. Something happened to that body. What happened to that body was this. Listen, Jesus Christ, who no longer walked with them, was now doing something far more advantageous to them. And that's why He says, it is to your advantage that I go away. Because when I go away, I'm going to send somebody who's not going to be with you. I'm going to send somebody who's going to be in you and with you. And He's going to be in you forever and ever and ever. That's what the New Testament church is all about. And that's what Pentecost is all about. So, my friend, do not let somebody get you all hung up. And the only thing they want to talk about Pentecost is tongues. Tongues were given as a gift at Pentecost in order to preach the gospel in many languages to many people who were there for the feast days. And the Spirit of God came upon the Apostle Peter and others, and they began to speak in the other languages as these other people were listening and they're saying, hey, this crowd's got to be absolutely drunk. And so Peter said, how could they be drunk? You're hearing in your own language the truth of the resurrection of Jesus Christ. That was the gift of the Holy Spirit. That was the miraculous working of the Spirit of God on that day to get the gospel to the world of that day. And I've said to you before, and I'll say it again, the primary reason that God sends His Holy Spirit today is in order, that is to fill us, for the Holy Spirit is in order that you and I may witness the resurrection of Jesus Christ, to share our faith, to share the gospel, that people who've never been saved might know Jesus Christ as Savior. He doesn't fill us to make us happy. He doesn't fill us to give us tongues. He doesn't fill us to give us some other gift. He fills us primarily for the purpose of sharing our faith. That is the work and the ministry of the church, and the gifts of the Spirit are part of our equipment to do the one thing primarily God has called us to do. Now, that is the Holy Spirit in the Old Testament. That is in the Holy Spirit in the life of the Lord Jesus Christ. And that is the Holy Spirit as we see it here in Pentecost. Now, what I want you to understand is that from Pentecost on, the Holy Spirit, no more coming and going. No more coming and going. The Bible says we've been sealed with the Holy Spirit of promise. Now, let's get back to something I said a few moments ago. You hear people say, have you received the Holy Spirit? Or they may say, have you gotten the Holy Spirit since you've been saved? My friend, what does the Bible teach us about the presence of the Holy Spirit today? In the Old Testament, the Holy Spirit would come and go, specific men, specific tasks. In the days of Jesus, He operated out of the power of the Holy Spirit. In the days of Jesus, He said to them, wait, you're not ready, you're not prepared till the Holy Spirit comes. And then at Pentecost, He comes and He gifts these men and He sends them out to preach and teach the gospel of Jesus Christ. So that the dispensation or the age before the life of our Lord Jesus Christ in Pentecost, the Holy Spirit worked one way. And from Pentecost on until today, the Holy Spirit works another way. What you and I are interested in now is, how does He work today? That is, can you and I claim the presence of the Holy Spirit in our life? So I want us to look at several verses of Scripture, and I want us to make very sure we understand that. I want you to turn, if you will, to 1 Corinthians chapter 6. 1 Corinthians chapter 6. Now we know this passage probably pretty well because of what it refers to concerning our body. But listen, if you will, in verse 19 of chapter 6. Do you not know that your body is a temple of the Holy Spirit? Next phrase, who is in you, whom you have from God, and that you are not your own. The Bible says that the Holy Spirit is living within us and that our bodies, listen, our bodies now, the body of every single believer is a temple of the Holy Spirit. Do you know what that means? You know, if I should ask you, would you even ever think about coming into this church building and painting up this pulpit and pouring wine or whiskey or something all over it and just writing ugly things all over this place? No, you say, why? Because that's the church building. That's where we worship. That place is holy to us. But my friend, you know what you do? You take your same body. And the Bible says that your body is the temple of the Holy Spirit. You are indwelt by the Spirit of the living God. Your body, your physical body, as a believer, is far more precious to God, far more holy in the eyes of God, far more sanctified in the eyes of God, a special place, far more special in the eyes of God than any building that has ever been set apart for any kind of worship anywhere in the world. Yeah, what do? We overfeed it. We don't give it enough rest. People put all kinds of things in their body that destroy their body. Can you imagine? Listen, can you? And I want to say to you, if you, my friend, happen to be playing around with marijuana and you claim to be a child of God, I want to remind you of something. You're going to mess up your brain with all kinds of drugs and your body no longer belongs to you. It belongs to the Holy Spirit. The Bible says in that verse, you are not your own possession. You are now the purchased possession of Jesus Christ. You do not have a right to abort. You do not have a right to fill your body with all kinds of things. You do not have a right to misuse your body. It belongs to God. Indwelt and sealed by the Holy Spirit of promise. So all of these folks who are saying, well, I have a right to do anything I want to with my body. Correction number one, not your body. Correction number two, you have no rights over what belongs to God. That eliminates an awful lot of problems in life. The only problem is that people who refuse to accept that have chosen to rebel against God, rebel against the law of God, rebel against the principles of Scripture, and rebel against the clear teaching of this passage. Let's look at it again in case you missed it. Verse 19. Do you not know that your body, whether you're a 16-year-old girl or a 77-year-old man, your body is a temple of the Holy Spirit who is in you, whom you have from God, that you're not your own? For you have been bought with a price, therefore glorify God in your body. Can you do with your body what you are doing and call it glorifying God? And nobody can answer that but you. But my friend, if you call yourself a believer and you say that you're a Christian and that you can pray and answer and God answers your prayer, I want to ask you again. Can you do what you're doing to your body and match that passage of Scripture when the Bible says that your body is the temple of the Holy Spirit of God who indwells you and who has sealed you as a child of God? Your body is the purchased possession of the Lord Jesus Christ, and that body of yours that one of these days is going to die and be placed in some coffin somewhere is going to be resurrected in the fashion like the body of the Lord Jesus Christ. Is that what you want to do with His purchased possession? If you'll think, not really. So I want to say again, this idea that a woman or a man has, they have the rights to do anything they choose with their body, listen carefully. That is correct if there is no God. Then it's correct. You have a right to do anything you want to with your body if there is no God. There is. And that's the problem with sin. There is a God. Now the Scripture says in this passage, let's go back to what Jesus said in John 7. He says this, He spoke of the Spirit, whom those who believed in Him were to receive, for the Spirit was not yet given because Jesus was not yet what? Jesus was not yet glorified. Now, the Bible says the Holy Spirit indwells every single believer. In Acts chapter 2, listen to how Peter puts it here. He's preached that tremendous sermon. The way he ends it up, listen to what he says. They get under conviction, verse 38, and Peter said to them, repent and let each one of you be baptized in the name of Jesus Christ for the forgiveness of your sins, and you shall receive the gift of the Holy Spirit, for the promise is for you and your children and for all who are afar off, as many as the Lord our God shall call to Himself. And the only reason you and I are saved today is the Lord Jesus Christ has called us. Now, here's what I want you to see. If the Holy Spirit is a gift, what do you do to get it? What do you do to get this gift? One thing, receive it. The gift is a person, the Holy Spirit. What do you do to get the gift? Receive it. So, therefore, There is nothing you have to work up to get the Holy Spirit. The Holy Spirit is a person who comes to indwell the believer, lives in the temple of the Holy Spirit, that is this body. Now, let's go back to what I've asked you a couple of times. When somebody says to you, have you received the Holy Spirit since you've been saved? Yes and no. What do you mean yes and no? First of all, when I was saved, I received the Holy Spirit, and I haven't received Him since I've been saved, because you don't get Him but once. So you don't get the Holy Spirit but one time. You say, well, I've had Him many times. No, you haven't. No, you only have the Holy Spirit one time. How do I know that? Because look in Ephesians chapter 1 for a moment. Now, you're going to hear all kind of folks tell you about the Holy Spirit, and you're going to hear some people that you have lots of respect for, and that's no problem. I understand that. I'm not asking you to respect me. Just believe the Bible. That's all I care about. Just believe what God says. Listen to what He says in Ephesians chapter 1, verse 13 now. He says, in Him, that is in Christ, you also, now look at the sequence of events, after listening to the message of truth, the gospel of your salvation, having also believed. So first you listened, then you believed. You were sealed in Him, that is in Christ, with the Holy Spirit of promise, who is given as a pledge of our inheritance, with a view to the redemption of God's own possession, to the praise of His glory. And here's what He's saying. When you did what? First of all, you listened. Then you believed the truth about salvation. You believe the truth, and when you believe, the Bible says the Holy Spirit of God sealed you in Christ Jesus. Sealed you in Christ Jesus, and when He says, look at that, who, that is the Holy Spirit, is given as a pledge of our inheritance. You know what that means? That the Holy Spirit living within you, listen carefully, the Holy Spirit living within you is God's immovable, unchanging, unalterable pledge. And evidence of that pledge, that you belong to Him, that you are His purchased possession, and He says it is with a view to the redemption of God's own possession. That is, He is going to remain in you all the days of your life, because you're the purchased possession of God until one day that you stand before Him. The Spirit of God in the Old Testament would come and go. The Spirit of God in the New Testament comes and remains and sets up housekeeping. He's there to stay forever, because He's marked you as a child of God. Now, here's what I want you to see. If the Holy Spirit comes at salvation, which He does, seals you as a child of God, and sets up housekeeping in your life, that's what that word means, dwell in you, that He's there to stay. Then, what's all this coming and going? That's Old Testament theology. Listen, when you were saved, the Holy Spirit of God came to indwell you. And listen, His indwelling you and sealing you is the mark that you are the purchased possession of God. That's why you can't ever go to hell once you're saved by the grace of God. Why can't you? You say, well, I know some folks living in sin. Forget it. Listen to me. The Bible says, God's going to take care of that sin. The Bible says that you've been sealed with the Holy Spirit of promise. He's living within you, dwelling in you. And the Bible says that He baptized you into Him. The only way you can die and go to hell after you've been filled with the Holy Spirit, or after the Holy Spirit comes to indwell you, is you've got to take the Holy Spirit to hell with you, and you can't do it. Because the Holy Spirit's not going to separate Himself from you. He marked you. That's the proof that you're a purchased possession of God. Now, you get to living in sin, that's the next message on the Holy Spirit. You find out what will happen. Just come back next week. Don't worry about that. But what the Bible says is that when you were saved, the Spirit of God sealed you, stamped you, claimed you, nailed you down as a child of God. And that's it. So, when somebody says, have you received the Holy Spirit? Yes, sir. And if they say, when did you get the Spirit? The moment I said yes to the sacrificial, all-sufficient, substitutionary, atoning death of Jesus Christ at Calvary, God baptized me into the body of Christ, and I am forever a child of God. And they're going to say, well, now, that's not what I was thinking about. Then you say to them, then you need to get your theology to match the Word of God and not some experience. When you got saved, you got all of the Holy Spirit you'll ever get. I didn't say there aren't feelings. I didn't say there aren't anointings. I didn't say there aren't gifts of the Spirit in order to accomplish the work that God has given us. But what I want you to see is the presence of the Spirit of God indwells every single believer, and you are His forever, and the indwelling presence is the mark of ownership. You belong to Jesus. And so when he's speaking here of the Spirit was not yet given because Jesus was not yet glorified, he's speaking of the Holy Spirit coming at Pentecost, and from that moment on, the work of the Holy Spirit would be completely and entirely different. Now, I want you to turn, if you will, to Romans chapter 8. Very clearly he says it here in other places, but Romans chapter 8, look, if you will, at this verse. Verse 9. Now, there are many verses I'm going to go back to over and over and over again on purpose. I want you to hear them so many times that in your mind, they become a part of your thinking, so that built into your mental, spiritual grid system is truth. So that when you hear error, you can spot it just like that, and nobody can deceive you. Listen, verse 9. However, you're not in the flesh, but in the Spirit, if indeed the Spirit of God dwells in you. But if anyone does not have the Spirit of Christ, that's dwelling in him, he does not belong to Christ. You don't have the Holy Spirit, you don't belong to God. When you were saved, the Holy Spirit came. You may be looking for some other experience, but when you're saved, the Spirit of God sealed you forever as a child of God. You say, but now wait a minute. What about these folks who get into sin? Turn, if you will, to 1 Corinthians chapter 3. Now remember we read 1 Corinthians chapter 6, where Paul said the Holy Spirit is in us. Our body is the temple of the Holy Spirit. We're his purchased possession, purchased by the blood of the Lord Jesus Christ. Now look, go back to 1 Corinthians chapter 3. And Paul's having a problem with some folks here in the same church. This is Corinth. He says in verse 1, "And I, brethren, could not speak to you as the spiritual men, but as the men of flesh, as the babes in Christ. I gave you milk to drink, not solid food." He says, I'm teaching you the simple things of truth because you can't handle the heavy stuff. He says, "I gave you milk to drink and not solid food, for you were not yet able to receive it. Indeed, even now you're not yet able, for you are still fleshly. For since there is jealousy and strife among you, are you not fleshly? And are you not walking like mere men?" And then he talks about how they had divided up all against some love Apollos and some love Paul, and there was division in the church. Now, so the question comes, can a person disobey God and be in sin? Now listen carefully to the distinction. I didn't say be filled with the Spirit. I said have the Holy Spirit indwelling them. That is, have the presence of the Spirit in their life. Yes, you can be saved by the grace of God, and that's when the Holy Spirit comes. And then, if you get into sin, whatever that sin may be, that doesn't mean the Holy Spirit leaves you, because Jesus said he's going to be there forever. Jesus said he will be there forever. But you get into sin, that doesn't mean that the Spirit of God is going to leave you, because this group right here, they were causing all kinds of division in the church and living in the flesh and not in the Spirit. That didn't mean the Holy Spirit left them. But what happens is the same Holy Spirit begins his work of discipline in the heart of the believer who is living in sin. Now, I want you to turn to Acts chapter 5, because here is a verse that you may find and say, aha, aha, somebody forgot this one. Look, if you will, in verse 32 of Acts chapter 5. Now, you remember that Peter and the apostles have been preaching and teaching, and they've just said we must obey God rather than men. And verse 32 says, "And we are witnesses of these things, and so is the Holy Spirit, whom God has given to those who obey him." Now, if you just take that verse of Scripture out of context and isolate it, the implication would be the Holy Spirit is indwelling only those who are obeying him. That's not true. What Peter's using here when he says he gives the Holy Spirit to those who obey him, he's just using obey here as a synonym for believe. That is, those who believe him. That's what Peter just preached at Pentecost, so he's certainly not going to change his mind three chapters later. But what he's saying is those who believe him. That is, we receive the Holy Spirit upon exercising faith in Jesus Christ, sacrificial, all-sufficient, substitutionary atoning death at Calvary. And the moment we do, we're sealed forever by the power of the Holy Spirit in the presence of the Lord God. So when he talks about obeying here, he's talking about believing in him. Now, the big question is, do you have the presence of the Holy Spirit in you? That's the big question. There are only two answers. Yes and no. You can't say, well, I have some of the Spirit. Mm-mm. No, you get Him all, or you don't have any of Him. Listen, we must distinguish between receiving Him as a person and the exercise of the Holy Spirit and His gifts. That's something entirely different. When you were saved, the Spirit of God came within you. We don't say, yeah, I got part of Jesus. No. When you receive the Lord Jesus Christ, you got Him all. When you have God the Father, you've got Him all. When you've got God the Spirit, you've got Him all. Now, how He operates in your life, that's a totally different situation. The question is, has there ever been a time in your life when in the confession and repentance of your sin, you said, I receive the Lord Jesus Christ as my personal Savior. I do believe that His death at Calvary

0: on the inside who's trying to do something miraculously dramatic and fascinating in the life of every single believer. But you see, if I don't understand what the book says about the Holy Spirit, here's what's going to happen. I'm going to get saved. I'm going to go through life trying and struggling and fretting and wishing God would use me and wondering why He doesn't use me and why doesn't God bless me, and He blesses others and He doesn't bless me, and I feel so inadequate and so weak and so incompetent. I don't feel like I belong, and sometimes I don't know whether God loves me. And all of that stuff you can put in one big pile and throw that in the spiritual garbage, because once you understand who the Spirit of God is in your life, friends, you're going to get happy. There's no way for you to be sad once you understand what the Spirit of God wants to do in your life. But it begins with His presence. And the big question is this. Do you have the Holy Spirit of God living within you, having sealed you as a child of God, having written your name in the Lamb's Book of Life forever? That's the key. Now let me say one other thing. When the Holy Spirit of God comes in your life, remember we said the Holy Spirit of God brings about a new birth. The Holy Spirit of God regenerates you. The Holy Spirit of God makes you a new creation. You will never be what you were once you're saved by the grace of God. There may be times when you act like it. But let me give you a little warning, and I'll say this again. If you can live in sin and the Spirit of God isn't really getting you upset, the Holy Spirit of God isn't troubling you, you don't feel any troubling in your heart, you don't feel any conviction from God, I don't know what church you joined or how many times you've been baptized, but I want to tell you, you've never been saved. Listen to me. This is the Holy Spirit living inside of you. And the Holy Spirit speaks and works and moves, and He's omnipotent. And the Holy Spirit isn't going to keep quiet while you deliberately and willfully disobey God. And I'm going to tell you something. If I were you, and I were not under deep conviction over sin in my life, I'd find me some church somewhere, and I'd run down the aisle and ask the pastor to show me how to get saved. Or what I would do is what I want to tell you what you can do right now. Is ask the Lord Jesus Christ to forgive you of your sins and tell Him, God, I thought I was saved. There's no evidence of it. I want to make deadly sure in my heart, God, that I'm saved. I confess my sins to You. I repent of my sins, which means I turn from my old way. I turn my life over to You. God, I'm giving You my life. I'm trusting Jesus' death at Calvary to save me, not my performance, putting all my hope in Him. You can say it any way you want to say it, but it must involve several things. Confession that you're a sinner, the exercise of faith in Jesus Christ who died for your sins, and receiving Him as your Savior, your Lord, and your life. The moment you do that, you'll know you're saved. The Holy Spirit bears witness to your spirit that you're a child of God. And I want to encourage you, if you've got any doubts in your mind, if you've been living in sin and you've not been convicted and troubled, and you can sleep good at night living in sin, you need to get saved. But if you're one of those persons, every time you do something, the Spirit of God flashes a warning in your life, that's good news, brother. That's good news that you're indwelt by the Holy Spirit, and He's not going to let you get away with it, and He's going to keep on convicting you until you get right with God. It is a gift of God given to everyone who will believe in Him. Lord Jesus, what a wonder You are. And what a wonder that You gave us the Holy Spirit to seal us as Your purchased possession. Would You write indelibly upon the heart of every person the truths of this message? Would You seal them tight just like You've sealed our salvation? Would You let them echo in their mind and heart and in their spirit for days to come? And would week after week, would You build one truth upon the other until when this series is finished, the Spirit of God will be so alive and so real in each one of us that You'll find the freedom to break out a mighty sweeping movement of Your Spirit across this church and across this land to Your glory, praise and honor in Jesus' name I ask it. Amen.
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2: With a message from God's Word, here's Charles Stanley.

Can a person be saved anytime they want to? And what must a lost person do with their sins before they receive Jesus Christ as their personal Savior? And why is it that so often we share the Word of God with someone and they refuse to accept Jesus Christ as their Savior? And how is it that some people can listen to the Word of God over and over and over again and reject the Word and the message of Jesus Christ? Well, we're in a series on the power of the Holy Spirit in the life of the believer. And the title of this message is The Holy Spirit Convicting the Unbeliever. This is the one message in the series that I want to deal primarily with how the Holy Spirit works in the life of the unbeliever. But if you are a Christian, if you are a believer, you'll understand, and it will equip you better in your witness to those of your friends or your loved ones who've never trusted Jesus Christ as their Savior. And Jesus gives that message in the 16th chapter of John, if you'll turn there if you will. And very specifically, he describes for us the work of the Holy Spirit in the life of a person who is an unbeliever. So John chapter 16, remember that Jesus is in the upper room, and the atmosphere is one of instruction and encouragement to them because he's going to be crucified the next day. And all through these chapters of 14, 15, 16, we find his continued references to the work of the Holy Spirit. And so he says in verse 7 of John 16, "But I tell you the truth, it is to your advantage that I go away. For if I do not go away, the Helper shall not come to you. But if I go, I will send him to you. And he, when he comes, will convict the world concerning sin and righteousness and judgment. Concerning sin, because they do not believe in me. And concerning righteousness, because I go to the Father, and you no longer behold me. And concerning judgment, because the ruler of this world has been judged. I have many more things to say to you, but you cannot bear them now." In this passage, Jesus tells us the work of the Holy Spirit in the life of the unbeliever. Now, let's look for just a moment, because there are two things here I want us to see. And the first one is simply this, and that is the conviction of the Holy Spirit is absolutely essential to the salvation of anyone. The conviction of the Holy Spirit is absolutely essential to the salvation of anyone. Notice what Jesus said. He said, "I tell you, it is necessary. It is expedient. It is absolutely to your advantage that I go away." That is his crucifixion, his resurrection, his ascension to the Father. He says, because if I don't go, he won't come. But if I go, then I will send him. That is the Holy Spirit. And the reason he said that was, first of all, it was absolutely essential to fulfill God's mission for Christ, which was to give himself a sacrificial ransom for the sins of the world. And secondly, in his absence, he would send the Holy Spirit, who would no longer be with them physically, one-on-one, but who would be able to indwell every single believer, which is what happened at Pentecost and what happens when you and I receive Christ as our Savior. So he says, it's absolutely essential that I go away. For also he knew that before long he would be giving them what you and I call the Great Commission, that they were to go into all the world and preach the gospel to every creature. He knew that they would be absolutely incapable, inadequate, and total failures at doing that apart from the assistance of the Holy Spirit. That is, that's why he called him their helper. He says he was essential for the life that they were to live, and he was essential to the work to which he had called them. So that's why he says in this given particular time, it is necessary, it is to your benefit that I go away. Because when I go, I will send him. He'll be in you, with you, and upon you, equipping you to do the work that I've called you to do. Now, then he says, when this Holy Spirit comes, here's what he will do. He, the Bible says, will convict the world of sin, righteousness, and judgment. So he said to them, now when I send him and when he comes, here will be his ministry. This is the way he's going to work in the world, that is, among those who are lost. Now when he says in the world, what is he referring to? He's referring to those who have never received Jesus Christ as their Savior. They are in the world system.
Their life is governed by the world system. Their God is the God of this age, who is Satan. And so they take their cue about living from a system that is ungodly and unchristlike and unbelieving. So when you and I say that a person is unsaved, or a person is an unbeliever, or a person is lost, we are talking about those who are yet to receive Jesus Christ as their personal Savior. These people may be church members. These people may observe the Lord's Supper. These people may have been to some kind of a catechism class or some kind of training class. They may come to church regularly. They may attend Sunday school. They may go to a Bible study. They may have prayer time. They may give their money. They may do many wonderful things. They may try to be helpful to others. Not a single one of these acts has one single thing to do with salvation. All of these are the acts of men. He says when the Holy Spirit comes, when He comes, the Bible says, He will convict men of their sin. Now, but let's look for just a moment at what He's referring to here when He says that it is necessary, absolutely essential, that He leave and that the Holy Spirit come. Why would He say that? Why would He say the Holy Spirit's coming, He's going to convict the world of sin, righteousness, and judgment? Well, because of the condition of lost men. That is, oftentimes we forget the plight that lost people are in. They look well. They seem to dress well. Oftentimes they have plenty of money. Oftentimes they seem to be doing well in life and well in among their friends and in their business and so forth. But what does God's Word say about them? Why do we say that it is absolutely essential in order to be saved that a person be convicted by the Holy Spirit? Because of the spiritual condition of every person who is yet to be saved. Now, what is that condition? Well, let's see what God says about it. Look, if you will, in 1 Corinthians chapter 2. Because in the second chapter, He tells us something about a person who is yet to receive Christ as their Savior. Now, what we do sometime is we take the Word of God and we emotionalize it by sifting it through our own preferences and our own desires, and we think, well, yes, but my wife is not saved, but, and my husband's not saved, but my children, they have their own way of life, and so we rationalize. But listen to what God says now about every single person who has never received Jesus Christ as their Savior. First of all, chapter 2, verse 14, but a natural man, this is the unsaved man, does not accept the things of the Spirit of God, for they are foolishness to him, and he cannot understand them because they are spiritually discerned or appraised. He says, first of all, the lost person not only does not understand the things of God, they think that they're foolish. Secondly, a lost person is absolutely spiritually incapable, inadequate, cannot understand the things of God. Somebody says, well, look, wait a minute. Anybody can understand John 3:16. For God so loved the world that He gave His only begotten Son, that whoever believes in Him should not perish but have everlasting life. I want to tell you, my friend, there's enough theology in that verse to keep all the theologians in the world checking it out and digging into it forever, and they will never be able to fathom all that is in that passage. Even John 3:16 cannot be understood apart from the revealing work of the Holy Spirit. And the Scripture says the lost man's incapable. He says he cannot because these things are spiritually appraised. Turn over, if you will, to 2 Corinthians chapter 4. Listen to what he says here. Paul referring to a similar idea. Beginning in verse 3, he says, and even if our gospel is veiled or hidden, it is veiled to those who are perishing, those who are lost. In whose case, now listen to what he says. Here's the condition of a lost person. In whose case the god of this world, Satan, has blinded the minds of the unbelieving, that they might not see the light of the gospel of the glory of Christ, who is the image of God. He says it is very clear that the devil veils, blinds the minds of lost men and women, those who are unbelievers, and he blinds them, he says, so that they may not see the light of the gospel of the glory of Christ. That is, they won't be able to read the verses of Scripture and understand what's going on. What is the first thing that a lost person does when you start talking about them getting saved? One of the first things they will do is to begin to defend themselves in the eyes of God on the basis of what? On the basis of how good they do in certain areas of their life.
which proves they did not understand the gospel. They did not understand the cross. They did not understand why Jesus came. They did not understand what he did at the cross. They did not understand the resurrection. They did not understand his ascension. They did not understand the truth of the Word of God. And the reason they don't is because only by the Holy Spirit can a person understand that. Go, if you will, back to John chapter 6 for a moment. In the 6th chapter of John and the 39th verse, listen to what Jesus said here. And this is the will of him who sent me, that of all that he has given me, I lose nothing, but raise it up on the last day. Now listen carefully. Those people who have great difficulty in believing in eternal security, that once you're born again by the grace of God, once you're saved by the grace of God, once this transformation has taken place, once you've been given a new spirit, once you've become a new creation in Christ Jesus, listen to what Jesus said. He said in this 39th verse, and this is the will of him who sent me. That is, this is the will of God, that of all that he has given me, I lose nothing, but raise it up on the last day. And then verse 40, for this is the will of my Father, that everyone who beholds the Son and believes in him may have eternal life, and I myself will raise him up on the last day. What does it mean when he says everyone who beholds the Son and believes in him? That is, those people who focus their attention upon Jesus Christ upon the cross and understanding what really took place there, believes in Jesus Christ, those God saves, and he says he will raise him up at the last day, or that person will be in the resurrection of the living, the resurrection of the saved. Now move down, if you will, to verse 44 of this same chapter. Here Jesus says, no one can come to me unless the Father who sent me draws him, and I will raise him up also on the last day. The work of the Holy Spirit is to take the Word of God, drive it home to the unbeliever, give him understanding and, listen, give him understanding, and in the process of giving him understanding will draw him to Christ. When a person says, well, anybody can be saved any old time. No, anybody who wants to be saved can be saved. Does not Jesus say, he that cometh to me, I will in no wise cast out? The question is, what is it within us that makes us want to be saved? It is the working of the Holy Spirit of God. So when the Holy Spirit convicts someone of their sin, my friend, be wise enough to heed that. Be wise enough to listen. Be wise enough to respond, because that's God giving you a personal invitation through the Holy Spirit to receive Jesus Christ as your personal Savior. So also, you know the passage in Ephesians chapter 2 when he says, wherein in times past we were dead in trespasses and sin. Look at the condition of a lost man. First of all, God says he cannot understand spiritual things. Secondly, the Bible says the reason he can't is because the devil has blinded his and her mind to the truth of the Scripture, lest they look upon Jesus, see him as he is, and receive him as their Savior. And the Bible also says it is only when men look to him and then their minds are enlightened by the Holy Spirit that they receive Jesus Christ as their Savior. No dead man or woman can do anything for themselves. How many funerals have you ever been to? And at the front, here is the casket, and in that casket is a dead man. And all of a sudden, this dead man raises up and says, I think I'm going to live again. Have you ever heard them say anything, move a finger? Not one single thing. Dead men and women are absolutely lifeless, and the Bible says that spiritually dead men and women are absolutely incapable of doing anything to understand any portion of the Word of God apart from the work and the ministry of the Holy Spirit. That's the reason he came. Now, one of the primary reasons that we fail in sharing our faith is because oftentimes we rely upon our methods and upon our gifts and upon our talents and our experiences and our successes in the past. The only thing you and I should rely upon is the work of the Holy Spirit as he takes the Word of God and drives it home to someone's heart and gives them understanding of what it's all about. Now, if you'll notice in this passage, he said when the Holy Spirit comes, he will convict the world of sin, righteousness, and judgment. When he says world, he's talking about unbelievers. He's talking about those people whom we say are lost,
unbelievers, and those who have yet to receive Jesus Christ as their personal Savior. What does he mean when he says, convict the world of sin, righteousness, and judgment? Well, when he says convict, that word simply means not only to expose sin, not only to bring about a sense of guilt and therefore bring that person to saving knowledge of Christ, but to convict a person is to convince them. And the convincing work in the gospel is the work of the Holy Spirit. No preacher should attempt in his own strength, in his own skills, in his own wisdom, in his own experience or education ever to convince and persuade anybody of anything spiritual within himself. That is the work and the ministry of the Holy Spirit. The reason we fail oftentimes in sharing the gospel and witnessing to others is because we depend upon our formula. We depend upon our plan. We depend upon our past experiences and successes. And so we think if the last person I witnessed to was saved, surely this person's going to be. When the ministry of the Spirit is the ministry of conviction. Convicting, that is, exposing sin. That is, so stating the truth of the gospel in such a fashion that men and women can make intelligent decisions about that truth and thereby are held accountable to God. To convict the world of sin is to convince the world. To convict the world of sin is to expose the world's sin. To convict the world of its sin is to convince the world. To state the truth in such a fashion that a person understands the meaning of that truth. So that when you and I come to the Word of God, the reason Jesus said, I'm going to send you a helper. He says that helper's going to guide you into all truth. He says in this passage, there's some things you can't understand now, but you will be able to understand later. Why? Because the Spirit of God who is indwelling you will reveal that truth to you, expose the truth to you, and you'll begin to understand things the way God would have you understand them. So therefore, when a pastor, any preacher, any evangelist preaches the gospel and, listen carefully, and tells tear-jerking stories, and they sing songs, and they tell all of these things in order to get folks weeping and get them to feeling bad and getting them emotional, in order to get them down the aisle to make a decision, is not the conviction of the Holy Spirit, it is the manipulation of man. That which convicts men of sin is the Word of God, by the power of the Holy Spirit. Now, this is not to say that we shouldn't tell stories that are true or illustrations, whatever they may be. But what is the purpose of it? The purpose is to enlighten someone as to the meaning of a truth. But in order to tell a story to get everybody to feeling real bad and emotional, to get them down the aisle to make a decision, is the work of man and not the work of the Holy Spirit. The Holy Spirit can use all kind of things, but not the manipulation of men to get others to make a decision. And no person can be saved apart from the work of the Holy Spirit. Now, not only is it essential, but he says, the work of the Holy Spirit is to convict men in three areas. And first of all, he says to convict them of sin. Now, here's where we make oftentimes a big mistake. If you'll go back to that passage now, John 16. And listen to what he says and what he does not say. Verse 8. And when he comes, that is the Holy Spirit, he will convict the world, that is the lost, the unbeliever, the sinner, concerning sin. Convict the world concerning sin. Now let me ask you a question, and I want you to listen carefully so you won't misunderstand. Suppose we have a 30-year-old man. He's very immoral, drinks, reads pornography, smokes marijuana, never goes to church, never picks up the Bible, not interested in prayer. Not interested in being kind to other people, serving anybody. There's not one single religious thread within that person. That 30-year-old man turns on the television one day, or someone comes to him and begins to share what Jesus Christ means. When the Spirit of God begins to take the message of God and drive it home to that man's heart, which one of those sins is the Holy Spirit going to target? Most people would say, all of them. And the answer is, none of them. Because that is not his work in the life of the unbeliever. Now listen carefully so you'll not misunderstand. I didn't say the Holy Spirit would not convict lost people. I said the work of the Holy Spirit, if you'll notice, his first work
And the minister of the Holy Spirit, his first point of interest, his first target is not his drinking or his smoking or his gambling or his immorality or his pornography. None of that. Listen to what Jesus said. When the Holy Spirit comes, he will convict the world concerning not S-I-N-S, but spell it for me. What does he say? S-I-N, and then he clarifies what he means by that. Look, verse 9. Concerning sin, because they do not believe in me. What is it that the Holy Spirit convicts? The Holy Spirit convicts a man or a woman of what? The focus of the Holy Spirit is not to make us feel bad, not to make us feel miserable, not to get us sad and disappointed with ourselves. The focus of the Holy Spirit is Christ. The focus of the Holy Spirit is the crucified Savior. The focus of the Holy Spirit is Jesus Christ dying for the sin of mankind. The focus of the Holy Spirit is not our S-I-N-S, but the focus of the Holy Spirit is the sin of unbelief. Men do not die and go to hell because of marijuana or drinking or immorality, though God hates all of those sins and God will judge them every one. People die and are banished from God for eternity for one single sin, and that is unbelief in Jesus Christ as the Son of God. So what is the target of the Holy Spirit? What is the goal of the Spirit? What is the message of the Spirit? The Holy Spirit points that person to the crucified Savior. The Holy Spirit begins to enlighten that person's mind that Christ, who is the begotten Son of God, the only begotten Son of God, the sinless Son of God, went to the cross and God the Father placed the sin debt of that sinner upon Christ. He died a substitutionary death in their behalf. And the moment that person is willing to accept that Christ for the forgiveness of their sin, then that moment they can become a child of God, their sin will be forgiven, and forever they will belong to the family of God. The focus of the Holy Spirit is Christ and not sin. He said, but now wait a minute. Do you mean to tell me that the Holy Spirit is not going to bring up sin in a person's life? The Holy Spirit brings up the sin of unbelief. The issue in the life of the lost person is this. What have you done and what will you do with the crucified, resurrected, ascended Lord before whom you will stand to give an account in the judgment? The issue is, what have you done with Christ? Not what have you done with drinking? What have you done with immorality? What have you done with your profane mouth? What have you done with your evil mind? What have you done with the person of Christ? All redemption centers in him. And that's the target of the Holy Spirit. And oftentimes when a person comes to church and they get under conviction, the first thing they want to think about is all their sin. God wants you to think about Christ, the crucified Savior. The Bible says, for God so loved the world that he gave his only begotten Son, that whosoever believes in him should not perish but have everlasting life. Whosoever believes in him, the crucified, risen Christ. And all through the Scripture, the emphasis for unbelievers is Christ crucified, Christ buried, Christ resurrected, Christ ascended. It is the living Christ. He is the focus of attention. And whenever the gospel is preached to lost men, that must always be the focus of attention. And this is what he's saying here. Look, he says in verse 9, concerning sin, why? Concerning sin because they believe not on me. So the message of the Holy Spirit is this. The message of the Holy Spirit to the lost person is this. That sinless Christ is dying in your place. That sinless Christ is bearing your sin debt. That sinless Christ is the one who's going to keep you from spending eternity separated from God. It is the resurrected Christ. That is the focus of attention. And so he says in this passage, when the Holy Spirit comes, what will he do? The Holy Spirit comes and he will convict the world. Not of S-I-N-S, though he will convict Christians of S-I-N-S. And when that person is saved, and when the Spirit of God convicts them of Christ, that person is going to naturally begin to think about all these things in their life that's not right. Why? Because when they look upon the Lord Jesus Christ, their immediate response is, then they begin to see something within themselves. But the focus is Christ. Not making me feel bad, not making me feel sorry. Listen, the churches are full of people
who have felt sorry for their sins, who have gotten upset, who've been under conviction and have walked the aisle and confessed this sin and that sin and the other sin, and they promised God, God, if you'll just spare me tonight, I promise you I will never do this again. And they've made God all kind of promises. They meant it. They were absolutely sincere. They went down the list. Maybe the counselor said, well, what else in your life do you need to confess? Well, they confess this and this and this and this and all of these things and get up and act like they're saved. My friend, you can confess sin until Jesus comes, until you acknowledge that your sin is the sin of unbelief, that you have never looked to the crucified Christ at the cross and accepted His substitutionary atoning death as payment for your sin and received Him as your Savior. You are not saved. Dealing with S-I-N-S won't get you saved. Dealing with the sin of unbelief is what gets a person saved. Then God will clean up your house. I've witnessed the people had all kind of things in their life that were not right. If I began to major in all the things that are not right, then I'm going, what am I doing? I'm just scattering their mind. What about this? And what about that? And what about the other? Listen, try to convince a lost man. Think about this. Try to convince a lost man that he can live a godly life. When he looks at his life and you begin to talk about all the sins in his life, how in the world could he possibly see that he can live a godly life? When we just said a few moments ago, first of all, he can't even understand the truth. Secondly, Satan's blinded his eyes. And thirdly, until he sees Jesus, he's not going to come to him. If the focus is on his sins and not on Christ, more than likely it'll take him a lot longer to be saved. But the focus is the resurrected Christ. That's why Paul says, Christ who is our life. The focus of your attention and mind is to be upon Jesus Christ and not upon sin. You say, but no, wait a minute now. That's sort of belittling sin and sort of putting sin over in a category that's not important. You've only heard one third of what the Holy Spirit convicts of. First of all, he says he convicts of sin, and it's very clear he says that's the sin of unbelief. Then notice the next phrase. He says, verse 8, when he comes, he will convict the world concerning sin, righteousness, and judgment. Concerning sin, because they did not believe in me. Concerning righteousness, because I go to the Father, and you no longer behold me. What does he mean by righteousness? Well, righteousness is not one of those easy words to define, because the righteousness of God involves the character of God, the behavior, the conduct of God, the actions of God, and God's relationships. So we talk about the righteousness of Christ. We're talking about the perfect sinless relationship he has with the Father. His perfect sinless character. His perfect sinless conduct. Listen, when he says lost men, that is the work of the Holy Spirit is to convict, to expose. This righteousness is in two directions. When we say that the Holy Spirit's work is convicting, and that is declaring a truth in such a fashion that a man is able to comprehend it, that's the work in the ministry of the Holy Spirit. What does he do? He convicts the unbeliever of the righteousness of Christ. That is the sinlessness of Christ. That is, he convicts him of this sinless Christ, who is the only person who has ever lived, who is capable of bearing the sin of sinners, because if a person is sinned against God, they can never die for their own sin, because they would be dying in their own sin, and therefore they would be lost. It is the fact that Jesus Christ is the righteous Son of God, perfectly holy, absolutely pure, absolutely sinless. It was the sinless, unblemished, untarnished Son of God, the virgin-born Son of God upon whom God the Father placed all the sin of all mankind. And when he did so, Jesus Christ took the penalty. So when a lost person is being confronted with the gospel, what does the Holy Spirit do? He focuses him upon Jesus Christ, upon this sinless Son of God. It's very interesting that all the years I've ever tried to witness to anyone, no lost person in my conversation with them, if when I have asked them, well, tell me what you think about Jesus, I have yet, and there may be some who feel this way, and maybe once in a while somebody has said something, but not enough to be significant, 99.9% of the time they're going to say, well, I'm sure Jesus was a good man and all these things, but it's the Bible. The Bible's not all true, and there are errors in the Bible, and the church members, and the hypocrites, and what you think is sin, and being straight-laced, and not having any fun, and I'm not afraid of life, and I'm not afraid of God, and my God wouldn't send anybody to hell, all of these things. That's not even the issue.
The issue is this. When a person by the Holy Spirit is convicted, what God the Father does through the power of the Holy Spirit and His Word is He brings that unbeliever to begin to look at Christ in the light of himself. And all of a sudden, the wickedness and the sin of the unbeliever's life comes to reality against the background of a sinless Christ. And all of the good works that a person could possibly do could never merit salvation. You see, no person is ever saved as long as they believe, as long as they hold out the tiniest bit. Well, I'm not the best. I make my mistakes. Sometimes I lose it. Sometimes I blow it. Sometimes I disobey. So I know I don't live up to your expectation. But after all, I'm as good as some other people. And I'll just take my chances in the judgment when I stand before God. And surely God's going to see at least a little bit of good in me. None. You say, you mean to tell me that after all the good things I've tried to do, that God's not going to see any of that? The Bible says in Isaiah, He says that the righteousness of sinful men, of the unbeliever, is as filthy rags in the eyes of God. Listen to me. That's why He convicts the world of sin and of righteousness. He convicts the unbeliever of the righteousness of Christ, and then, in light of that, He convicts what? He convicts the unbeliever of his unrighteousness. And the unrighteousness is this, that he could so live his life and reject the only begotten Son of God, who was an expression of God's unconditional love to sinful, undeserving man. And for man to live in sin and disobedience to God and reject the Lord Jesus Christ, unbelief is the sin of all sins. When a person puts their focus upon Christ, when a person begins to look at the Lord Jesus Christ, as he said in that sixth chapter, when men behold him and believe, then they're saved. You can go to church. You can be baptized, you can do all of these things and still be lost. You can walk the church aisle and confess a lot of things and still be lost. Listen, when a person beholds the Lord Jesus Christ, when the Spirit of God convicts a lost person of who Jesus is, you don't have to worry about what's going on in their life. God the Spirit will begin then to reveal to that person what those things are in their life that ought not to be. And so as I've witnessed the people, no one's ever said to me, I'll tell you, I don't like that Jesus of yours. I don't like him. There's some things about him I don't like. What is it about Jesus you don't like? No sinner, no lost person has ever made me a list of things about Jesus they don't like. Usually it's always, well, he's a good man. And I'm sure that what the Bible says about him probably is true. Listen, you find a lost person who will tell you about anything about Jesus that they think is inadequate. What is it that Jesus Christ did wrong? What sins did he commit? What failures were there in his life? Where did he go wrong? Where did he fail the Father? What promises he ever made that he didn't keep? What is it that's inadequate about Christ? Nothing. And when men begin to see who Jesus Christ is, then what happens? The veil drops from their eyes, and then they begin to see the error of their way in the light of the person of Jesus Christ. But friends, you can talk about sin in the life of a believer and talk about sin and talk about sin. And because their minds are blinded to the truth, they have a very difficult time receiving Jesus Christ. When all the time we talk about all these things, they've got to straighten up. First of all, they feel powerless to straighten it up. You know why they feel powerless? They are. Absolutely powerless. They can't straighten it up. When a lost person says, well, am I going to be able to live a Christian life? Don't tell them yes. They can't. You say, what do you mean a Christian can't live a Christian life? Nobody can live a Christian life apart from the release of that life of Christ within us. The work and the ministry of the Holy Spirit in the life of the believer, releasing the indwelling presence of the life of Jesus Christ with us. That's why Paul said, and when Christ, who is our life, shall appear. We have a brand new spirit. We're a brand new creation. We've been born again. Everything about us is new. It is the Spirit of God working within us, living through us. It isn't what we do. And all of our actions and all of our abilities and all of that, none of that works apart from the work and the ministry of the life of the Spirit within us. The unbeliever cannot do a lot of correcting that will last. He can't correct all these things. Now, there are some folks who say, well, I'm going to stop smoking.
I'm going to stop drinking. I'm going to stop this and stop that. There's some things that people have the strength to do. But here's the issue. The issue is not stopping any of that. Because listen, drinking won't send you to hell. Immorality won't put you in hell. Profanity won't put you in hell. It is unbelief in Jesus. So what is the sin that has to be dealt with? Accepting Jesus Christ, the Son of God. And my friend, when we see Him upon the cross as He is, then we begin to see our awesome need of salvation by the grace of Almighty God. That's why He says He will convict the world of righteousness. Listen, of righteousness because I go to the Father and you no longer behold me. He says, I'm going to the Father. And then as He goes to the Father, what did Jesus do? When He died upon the cross, He walked into the Holy of Holies and presented the spotless Lamb as full atonement for the sin of all mankind. Listen, here's what the devil says. The devil says, wait a minute, you're as good as He is, and you're a whole lot better than she is. And besides that, listen, you don't go to church, but look at all the good things you do. Satan always veils the eyes to the Christ. And let me remind you of something. Haven't you been in meetings where people talked about God? Everybody's talking about God. And you know that a lot of these folks are unbelievers. And they talk about God. God this and God that and God the other. Have you ever noticed how absent the name Jesus is in that crowd? Listen, the world can talk about God. You know what? They've all got one. So that's no big deal. That's no problem. The world's got their God. The atheist has got his God. And his name is whatever his name is. That's his God. And all these other folks in other religions and the cults and all the rest, they have their God. So they can talk about God. But start talking about the crucified, substitutionary death of Jesus Christ at Calvary, atoning for the sin of mankind. And I'm telling you, things are going to get awesomely quiet. Because it is the person of Jesus Christ. It is this sinless Christ. Listen, when the Spirit of God takes that name and drops that into some meeting of unbelievers, you're talking about being quiet. And I've probably told you this before, but it fits so apropos here. One of our members and I'd only known him 1 week, were sitting in a restaurant. And there were eight seats around this table, and that's the way they seated everybody. I'd only known him 1 week. Everybody was gibbering and talking and doing their thing. And he said to me, he said, Charles, I want to tell you what Jesus Christ means to me. And I'm telling you, everybody at that table froze. I mean, they froze. That's no exaggeration. They absolutely froze. He could have talked about God all afternoon. But when he mentions the name of Jesus Christ, listen, for believers, that stirs up something happily and joyfully in us. But for the unbeliever, it sends a message of unrest. It sends a message that's a warning. It sends conviction. The very name of Jesus Christ, that name alone is enough to convict anybody anywhere of their sin. I was overseas one time and I had a cab driver of another religion, and so I found out something. Whenever I start talking about Jesus, he would speed up. He got very, very nervous. And so finally I just confronted him. I said, does talking about Jesus Christ bother you? He said, don't talk about Jesus. Don't talk about Jesus. I said, what about God? Fine. Don't talk about Jesus. Because in his mind, Jesus to him, the very name was a threat. And I want to tell you, work around people whom Jesus Christ's name is a threat. You talk about God in your office. You talk about God in your school. Why is it they don't want our kids bringing the Bible to school? If you just took the Old Testament, more than likely most folks wouldn't bother you. Brother, it's the New Testament that turns them inside out. It's talking about Jesus Christ and the cross and the crucifixion and the resurrection, the judgment of God. That's what they don't like. You know why they don't like it? Because the very name of Jesus Christ sends them a signal that absolutely terrifies them. And you know what we're willing to do in this country? We're willing to shut down the freedom of our schools in order to keep the name of Jesus Christ out of the school, because it is a threat to those who have decided they will not accept him. They will reject him no matter what the consequences and the penalty may be. My friend, wherever you live and wherever you work, if you can't work, then talk about Jesus.
Either you ought to change jobs or confront somebody and say, listen, Jesus Christ is more of my life to me than the blood that runs in my veins. When this blood, hallelujah, is all dried up, Jesus and I are going to be together forever and ever. You cannot separate us from the person of Jesus Christ. You cannot do it. Then he says, not only convict the world of sin, righteousness, but then he says, convict the world of judgment. Now, what does he mean by that? Well, in the 12th chapter, look there, if you will, back just a few chapters, the 12th chapter of John. Listen to what Jesus says. In verse 31, he says, now judgment is upon this world. Listen to that. Now judgment is upon this world. Now the ruler of this world shall be cast out. The judgment, listen, the judgment of God fell upon this world at Calvary. And not only that, but Satan lost it all at Calvary. And if you recall back in the 10th chapter of Luke, that Jesus said, I saw Satan fall from heaven like lightning. The devil has already been judged. You want to know what his judgment is? Turn to Revelation chapter 20. You say, well, now what's this got to do with the lost person? I'm going to show you in just a moment. Revelation chapter 20. That is, the verdict has already been issued on Satan. And here's the verdict. Now, who's the god of this age? The devil. Who's the god of the unbeliever? The devil. Why does the Holy Spirit convict the world, the unbeliever? Listen. Verse 10, chapter 20 of the book of the Revelation. And the devil who deceived them was thrown into the lake of fire and brimstone, where the beast and the false prophet are also. And they will be tormented day and night forever and ever. All the fallen angels are going to be there. All the demons are going to be there. And all the unbelievers are going to be in the same place. And we ask ourselves the question, why did Jesus say, and concerning judgment, because the ruler of this world has been judged. He says the work of the Holy Spirit is to convict, listen, to convict the unbeliever of the judgment to come. Satan has already been judged. Think about this. My friend, if you've never trusted Jesus Christ as your Savior, your God is the devil. You say, the devil is not my God. Yes, he is. He's the God of this age. He's the God of this world system. And if you're a part of this world system, and if you've not trusted Christ, you are. Because you see, there are only two kingdoms. The kingdom of righteousness, the kingdom of God, and the kingdom of the devil. And those who rejected Jesus Christ as their Savior belong to the kingdom of darkness. Those of us who trusted Jesus as our Savior belong to the kingdom of light. The Bible says the kingdom of His dear Son. He translated us. And He has transported us from the kingdom of darkness to the kingdom of light. The judgment of God is upon the devil. And Satan's verdict has already been pronounced, and he is hell-bound. He's going to spend eternity separated from God the Father, God the Son, God the Spirit, and everything that is good. And all those who follow him are going to follow him for eternity. Now, is it any wonder that a lost person does not want to hear any sermons about judgment? But not only does he mean that, but listen, he says, and concerning judgment, because the ruler of this world has been judged. Not only has the ruler of this world been judged, but every single lost person needs to heed these two warnings. It is appointed unto man once to die, and after this the judgment. How shall we escape if we neglect so great a salvation? And there is no answer to that in the Bible, because there is no escape. He says the Holy Spirit has come to convict us of the sin of unbelief. And to convict us of the righteousness of Christ that atones for our sin and our unrighteousness. To convict us, listen, of the judgment upon Satan and the judgment that is upon all of us who refuse to acknowledge Jesus Christ as our Savior and our Lord. It's interesting that when the Apostle Peter preached, he preached with this in mind. Turn, if you will, to Acts chapter 2. You remember we said a few moments ago that he said he was convicting the world of sin, S-I-N, not S-I-N-S. When Peter preached his sermon at Pentecost, listen to him. Chapter 2 of Acts, beginning in verse 22. Won't read all these verses, but just hit the highlights. Listen to his message. Now, Peter was certainly wise enough to know the sins that were going on in his day and the things that people were committing. Listen to this message. Men of Israel,
Listen to these words. Jesus the Nazarene, a man attested to you by God with miracles and wonders and signs which God performed through him in your midst, just as you yourselves know. This man, delivered up by the predetermined plan and foreknowledge of God, you nailed to a cross by the hands of godless men and put him to death. And God raised him up again, putting an end to the agony of death, since it was impossible for him to be held in its power. Then he quotes from David. Then look in verse 31. He looked ahead and spoke of the resurrection of the Christ, that he was neither abandoned in Hades, nor did his flesh suffer decay. This Jesus God raised up again, to which we all are witnesses. Therefore, having been exalted to the right hand of God as ultimate judge one day, and having received from the Father the promise of the Holy Spirit, he has poured forth this which you both see and hear. And he quotes again. Then verse 36. Therefore, let all the house of Israel know for certain that God has made him, that is Christ, both Lord and Christ, this Jesus whom you crucified. The message of the Apostle Peter on Pentecost had not to do with all the sins that they were committing. It was just one thing, and that was their unbelief in Jesus Christ as the Messiah and the resurrected Lord. And when he finished preaching, the Bible says, they said, "Men and brethren, what shall we do?" They were pierced to their heart. And they began to ask, "What shall we do?" And Peter said to them, "Repent and be baptized, every one of you, in the name of Jesus Christ for the forgiveness of your sins, and you will receive the gift of the Holy Spirit, which is the promise to you and to all of those whom Lord our God shall call." What did Peter preach? He preached Christ. Look, if you will, in the 24th chapter of Acts, when the Apostle Paul is before the Roman governor, Felix. And what is he doing? Felix comes back to listen to him. The Bible says he listened to him often. The 24th verse of Acts 24. But some days later, Felix arrived with Drusilla, his wife, who was a Jewess, and sent for Paul and heard him speak about faith in Christ Jesus. And as he was discussing righteousness, self-control, and the judgment to come, Felix became frightened and said, "Go away for the present, and when I find time, I will summon you again." What is the work of the Holy Spirit in the life of the unbeliever? To convict the unbeliever of the sin of unbelief, of the righteousness of Christ, therefore their own unrighteousness, and then the judgment upon Satan and the judgment upon all those who die without the Lord Jesus Christ. And so what is man's response? Well, I've read you two of those responses. I'm going to read you another one in just a moment. Two of those responses we just read. First of all, when Peter preached Christ at Pentecost, the Spirit of God so convicted them, the Bible says, they were crying out, "Men and brethren, what shall we do?" On the basis of what? On the basis that the Holy Spirit had convinced them that Jesus Christ was the Son of God and his death atoned for their sin. Then, on the other hand, you have Felix, who is listening to the Apostle Paul. And Paul, the Bible says, tries to convince him of Christ, who Christ is, and his need of Christ, and judgment to come. And Felix says, "No more of that. No more of that. I don't want to hear any more of that." And he turns him off. Ultimately, there are two responses to the message of the gospel. And that is to accept Jesus Christ as personal Savior, or to reject Jesus Christ as personal Savior. But let's look at the second one step further. What about the person who rejects Christ? And rejects Christ, and rejects Christ, and rejects Christ, and hears the gospel, and they hear the word of God, and they know the truth, and they keep on hearing it. I want you to find out exactly what happens to a person like that. Turn, if you will, to Acts chapter 7. You remember that Stephen, who is the first martyr of the New Testament, he's preaching the gospel to these Jewish people who are listening. And listen, what happens? In verse 51 of the 7th chapter of Acts, here's what he said, and can you imagine why they weren't very kind to him? Verse 51 says, "You men who are stiff-necked, uncircumcised in heart and ears, are always resisting the Holy Spirit. You are doing just as your fathers did. Which one of the prophets did your fathers not persecute? And they killed those who previously announced the coming of the righteous one, whose betrayers and murderers you have now become. You who received the law as ordained by angels and yet did not keep it.
Now when they heard this, they were cut to the quick, and they began gnashing their teeth at him. That means they were grinding their teeth. Listen, grinding their teeth in anger and hostility toward this man who was preaching to them the resurrected Christ. And the Bible says in verse 55, being full of the Holy Spirit, Stephen gazed intently into heaven and saw the glory of God and Jesus standing at the right hand of God. And he said, behold, I see the heavens open and the Son of Man standing at the right hand of God. Now they're here listening to all of this. But they cried out with a loud voice and covered their ears, and they rushed upon him with one impulse. And when they had driven him out of the city, they began stoning him. And the witnesses laid aside their robes at the feet of a young man named Saul of Tarsus. Hallelujah, he never forgot that scene. How did this man look into glory and see the person of the Lord Jesus Christ and die and never even one time resist his persecutors? And on the way to Damascus to do the same thing that crowd did to Stephen, the Bible says the Spirit of God spoke to old Saul of Tarsus and he fell upon the earth crying out to the Lord Jesus Christ. And he was converted. Here's what I want you to see. You have two choices. You can either accept Jesus Christ as your personal Savior, or you can reject Jesus Christ as your personal Savior. Here's what I want you to see. Here is the tragedy of listening to the gospel and rejecting and rejecting and rejecting and rejecting. These men had heard it at Pentecost. They had heard it and heard it. And when Stephen began to preach the gospel of the resurrected Christ, the Bible says they closed their ears. They did not want to hear it anymore. They grit their teeth and they rushed upon him with one impulse because it was of the devil. And they stoned that saint of God to death as he cried out to the Lord asking for God to forgive them. What am I saying? Simply this. It's one thing to accept him. That's life's wisest decision. Or you can reject him. But here's what I want you to see. Rejecting Jesus Christ is a dangerous thing because the continuous rejection of Christ hardens man's heart until finally he comes to church and it doesn't quite bother him as much as it used to. And then finally he comes and he just sits and looks around and he just sort of enjoys the crowd and that's fine. Doesn't feel anything. Or after a while, he says, I don't want to hear it anymore. I don't want to hear it anymore. And he will not let you witness to him. He will not let you share your faith. He will not let you talk about Jesus Christ. He does not want to hear it. She does not want to hear any more of it. And they may curse you out, profane you, and blaspheme you. They don't want to hear it. You know what's happened? Real tragedy has happened. Because in their walk away from God, they crossed the line. No God, no Christ, no desire, no interest. And the heart is hardened against God. You say, well, you mean to tell me if those folks want to get saved, God won't save them? No, that's not the issue. The issue is they won't want to. Here's what I want you to understand. If you're going to turn on the television every week and listen to the gospel of Jesus Christ, friend, give your life to Christ. Don't keep listening to a gospel and hardening your heart out of curiosity. If you're going to come to church, for God's sake and for your sake, surrender your life to Christ. Don't sit here, my friend, I pray in Jesus' name, don't sit here until you don't feel it any longer. And you get numb and paralyzed and unmoved, untouched, and like stone, you sit there with no desire for God. That's the work of the Holy Spirit, convicting men of sin, the righteousness of Christ, and the judgment to come. And here's the only real question. Can you look in your life at any given time and say, yesterday, last week, last month, back yonder, I trusted Jesus Christ as my personal Savior and received Him
into my life. I didn't ask if you'd lived like a saint ever since. I didn't ask if you'd always done good. I ask you, my friend, has there ever been a time when you can put your finger on and you can say without a shadow of a doubt, at a time back there in my life, yes, I placed my trust in Jesus Christ for the forgiveness of my sin. And if you have not, I plead with you to do it. You say, what must I do? Simply this. If you pray this prayer to the Lord today, Lord Jesus, I have sinned against you. I've wanted it my own way. I ask you to forgive me for rejecting you as my personal Savior. I do believe that your death at Calvary paid my sin debt in full. I do believe that you're the Son of God, and I receive you as my Savior. I yield.

0: It cost the Son of God everything for that to happen. Lord Jesus, we love you for dying for us. We praise you for being resurrected and living within us. And we pray that every single person who hears this message, without an exception, will feel the impact of the Word of the living God in their hearts, in their minds, in their spirit, will be smitten with conviction, will look to the Lord Jesus Christ and receive Him. Receive you, Lord Jesus, as their personal Savior. I pray, Father, for those in this fellowship today, sitting right here, who need to walk down this aisle this very moment and say, I'm trusting Christ as my Savior. I do need to be saved. I do need to be forgiven of my sins. I do need a change. I do need a new beginning. I need a whole new life. Father, affirm in their heart that you will transform their life. Is my prayer in Jesus' name. Amen.
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2: Believers can count on God for endless encouragement. Here's A Moment with Charles Stanley.
0: When did feelings convey the truth? Not very often. Here's how rich you are. The God who spoke the worlds into being. The God who owns the cattle on a thousand hills. He says, the silver and gold is mine, says the Lord. Every single thing in existence is owned and possessed in totality by God. God the Father, God the Son, God the Holy Spirit, Jesus Christ, who owns it all, lives within you and has chosen to live and express His life through you. What in the world are you worried about? And if you yield to your feelings, you'll never do too much in life. Christ is living within you. He who owns it all has it all. And He knows exactly how much to release in your life and through your life. Your Father owns it all. Your Savior owns it all. The one who indwells you and loves you and loves you enough to have died for you has chosen, listen, not only to sit at the Father's right hand and intercede for you, He's chosen to come live within you to see to it that everything you'll ever need will always be there right on time. Friend, the next time you look in the mirror and you get a sad face, you just remember who's on the inside of that body of yours. Christ in you. He says, Christ in you, the hope of glory.
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0: God knows what's in every person's mind. God knows that the person who wants a relationship with you is either good for you or not good for you. He knows that every deal that gets offered you is either good or bad. He knows which way you and I are to walk. He knows when we're coming to the fork of the road, He's willing to show us which way to go. We all need guidance every single day. It is a very foolish person who attempts to live their life without the guidance of Almighty God.
2: When you start out on a trip, it's good to know what to expect along the way. Your journey with the Lord is like that. Today on In Touch, the teaching ministry of Dr. Charles Stanley will continue our focus on walking in step with God, as Dr. Stanley's message lists several things that are always available to us when we obey the Lord.
0: Well, there's a whole lot more to the Christian life than most people realize. And oftentimes when a person gets saved, they either fill out a card or walk down an aisle or go in the back room somewhere and finally they're baptized. And so they just sort of leave them there. And most of us would probably say that's what happened to us. No one sat down and said, now that you've received Jesus Christ as your Savior and Lord, here's what you can expect. So let's say, for example, that you've trusted Jesus as your Savior, and here you are, maybe a young Christian, maybe you've been one a long time.

0: And the only thing you've ever done really is sort of go to church, maybe read your Bible a little bit and pray some and maybe give a little bit. But what should you be able to expect? What should you be able to anticipate when you trust the Lord Jesus Christ as your personal Savior? When you become a Christian, what can you anticipate? What does God say? So that's what I want to answer in this message. What can you anticipate? How God can work in your life once you trust Him as your Savior. He says He saved us, so He's our Savior. He's our Lord and our Master. He's our guide. This is what you and I can anticipate once we receive Him as our personal Savior. And so the first word is an intimate relationship. That is, when He saves us, what is it He's after? He says, for example, that He predestined that you and I would be conformed to the likeness of His Son. And He says several times in different ways, I and my Father are one. You remember, for example, in Mark, the first chapter and the 35th verse, the Bible says, a great while before day, Jesus was out in the mountain praying. What was He doing? Talking to the Father, listening to the Father, sensing the Father's love, sensing the Father's guidance in His life. They had that awesome sense of oneness. The Father and the Son had that kind of relationship. And He prays, for example, that you and I would have that kind of relationship with Him in His prayer in the 17th chapter of John. Intimacy is an awesome thing because it really reaches the stage of being beyond our description. How do you explain love? If you can explain love, more than likely you've never been loved and never loved anybody. It's beyond human explanation. And to think this, that God loves you and me, and watch this, this is a sinless, holy, righteous God who's perfect in all ways, that He loves you and me perfectly, sinlessly, absolutely, totally, eternally, and unconditionally. You can't explain that. Those words just give you aspects of it to say how impossible it is to put in words the Father's love. So what does He want? He saves us in order, listen, to develop this relationship with us. Why else did He create the world? He didn't have to create it. In other words, He could have thought it all in His mind. Why did He create us? He didn't need us. He can do anything and all things. He created you and me because He wanted to express His love. He had something within Him. He wanted to express it. And He wanted us to understand who He is and to worship Him and to love Him and then likewise to love one another. So what can you and I expect? We can expect when we trust Him as our Savior to begin developing this awesome sense of intimacy with Him. The second word I want you to notice is this. And that is clear guidance. Because every single one of us need it every day of our life. You and I face decisions daily. And sometimes the decision's rather simple. Many times it's not. Sometimes we have to make big decisions, life-changing decisions. We need guidance beyond our understanding. We all need guidance every single day. It is a very foolish person who attempts to live their life without the guidance of Almighty God. So when you and I walk in step with Him, we have the right to anticipate, to expect, because He's made some promises. Well, let's go back, if you will, to a verse that you know well in Proverbs chapter 3. But sometimes it's good for us to look at a passage of Scripture, and I do this for myself. I may know the passage by heart, but sometimes I just want to read it because I want to look at the words again. You know this passage in Proverbs chapter 3, verse 5 and 6. Listen to what he says, but look in your Bible and look at these words. Here's what he says. He says, trust in the Lord. Not just hope in Him, trust in Him. Trust in the Lord, what? With all your heart. Not just here today and gone tomorrow, maybe here. Trust in Him with all your heart. Not trust in Him a little bit and go call your friend. Trust in Him with all your heart. Lean not to your own understanding. If you lean to your own understanding, you're going to reason things and you're going to make mistakes because we don't have all the facts. Only God has all the facts and all the truth about all things. Lean not to your own understanding. In all your ways, in every circumstance, he says, in all your ways, acknowledge Him. Seek His wisdom. Seek His guidance. Listen to Him. Wait upon Him, and He will direct your path. Only, listen, wise men and women, anyone who is walking with the Lord is going to be continually seeking His guidance and direction. You meet someone, for example, they ask you a question. And oftentimes, instantly, I find myself saying, now, Lord, show me exactly how to answer this. Because it's a crucial question to them. Or something that they believe that oftentimes is not true. I'm seeking God's guidance. There's those instantaneous times when we need His guidance. Then there are those big questions that we may ask for a week or a month or whatever it might be, seeking His guidance and direction. And there's some decisions, people say, well, I'll just flip a coin. Sometimes that can be suicide. Now, listen, first of all, when I hear Christians say, well, it's just a matter of luck, and I want to say, brother, you're out in left field somewhere, because for the believer, there's no such thing as luck. The Bible says that God rules all things. So if you and I are going by luck, what that means is I'm just floating around out here and just depends on how things happen. We have the promise of clear guidance in that scripture. Look, if you will, let's see, the fourth chapter of Proverbs. I'm going to give you a couple of verses here. Look at this 10th verse in the fourth chapter of Proverbs. Here's what he says. He says, hear my son and accept my sayings. And watch this. And the years of your life will be many. He says, listen to what I'm saying. The years of your life will be many. I have directed you in the way of wisdom. And remember what we said in passages before? He says, wisdom will guide us to do what? Make our days profitable and our years more fruitful. And the years of your life will be many. I've directed you in the way of wisdom. I have led you in upright paths. When you walk, your steps will not be impeded. And if you run, you'll not stumble. That is, he says, when you walk in Him, nothing's going to be able to hinder you. If something slows you up for a reason, God has allowed it for a reason. When you and I walk in step with Him, He's going to guide us every step of the way. Now, you're seeking God's guidance and you already have your mind made up, you're wasting your time. Only He knows what's at the end of the path you're about to take. Only He knows what's going to happen in your marriage if you marry the wrong person over here. Only He knows where you're going to be financially if you do something that's foolish in your finances. God is the one who has wisdom to show us what to do, where to do, how to do it, and when to do it. He will never lead you to go the wrong way. He will never direct you in such a way that is not pleasing to Him. He's not going to lead you along a path where you're going to trip and stumble and fall and destroy your life. We can anticipate His divine guidance in every single aspect of our life if we are walking in obedience to Him. The third word I want you to notice here is this. And that's a phrase, is His adequate provision. In the sixth chapter of Matthew, if you want to turn there for a moment, and because a lot of people are worried, they're anxious, suppose this happens and suppose that happens. So listen to what he says. And you say, well, that was a long time ago. That was hundreds or a couple of thousand years ago. Listen, it was worse for them then than it is for us now by far. And here's what he says in the 25th verse. For this reason, I say to you, do not be worried about your life as to what you'll eat or drink, nor what you're going to put on, what you're going to wear. Is not life more than food and the body more than clothing? Look at the birds of the air. They don't sow nor reap nor gather in the barns, and yet your heavenly Father feeds them. Are you not worth much more than they? Then he talks to the flowers of the field and so forth. Then he says in the 31st verse, do not worry then, saying, what will we eat, what will we drink, what are we going to wear? The Gentiles, that is, the unbelievers, eagerly seek all these things, for your heavenly Father knows that you have need of these things. But seek first His kingdom and His righteousness, and all these things will be added to you. That is, walk in His will and His way. Don't worry about tomorrow, for tomorrow will take care of itself. Each day has enough trouble of its own. What is He saying? He's saying, listen, He's going to provide for us. Now, I want you to see something here. He says He's going to provide for us. The second thing I want you to see here in this same area is He says, through the Apostle Paul, my God will supply how much of your needs? All your needs. All your needs according to His riches and glory. Well, most of the time we want to put that in a monetary capacity. All my needs are not financial. We all have physical needs, emotional needs, financial needs, needs in our relationships. We have all kind of needs. He says, my God will supply all your needs according to His riches and glory, which means, I'm glad He put that part in there. Most people stop when they read all my needs.
1: He says, according to his riches in glory. What does that mean? It means this. First of all, his resources are inexhaustible. But he says, according to his riches. Now, how do we tap into his riches? I only tap into his riches when I follow him. That is, when he's my Savior, I have the right to tap into his riches, whatever that is. If it's something emotional that I need, something physical I need, something material I need, according to his riches in glory, his riches in glory, listen, can only be tapped by his children. And when you and I are out of step with him, it's like your credit cards run out. You begging and pleading for God to do something and you're walking in sin, forget it. And the reason God doesn't bless, somebody says, well, I know some folks who are being very blessed and they're living in sin. And you don't know what else is going on in their life. You only know what's on the surface. Only know what's on the surface. It's after they have a calamity. It's after all you know what breaks loose in their life that all of a sudden you say, oh yeah, well, they weren't getting along so well after all. He promises this. Now watch this. He promises that, he says, don't worry. I'm going to meet your needs, but then he goes a step further. Now, I want you to look in 2 Corinthians, if you will, and look in chapter 9. And most people are not interested in this, but this is when you and I have a right to expect and anticipate this when you and I are walking in step with him. Not only is he going to meet our needs, and he's going to meet them adequately, but look in 2 Corinthians chapter 9, verse 6. He says, now this I say, he who sows sparingly is going to reap sparingly. He who sows bountifully is going to reap bountifully. That if I give more, I'll receive more. If I give less, I'll receive less. Each one must do as he's purposed in his heart, not grudgingly or under compulsion, for God loves a cheerful giver. Then he says, and God is able to make all grace abound to you, so that always having all, listen, look at this, always having all sufficiency in everything, you may have an abundance for every good deed, which is saying you're going to have enough to give to others to help them. Now, that's the promise. That's what you and I can anticipate. Somebody says, well, I can't afford to give anything because I don't have anything. The reason you don't have anything is because you're not giving anything. And you see, unwise people don't get that. They don't understand that. They think, well, now how can I give something when I have almost nothing to give? Here's what he says. You sow sparingly, you reap sparingly. You don't give anything, don't expect God. Don't anticipate God blessing you when you, and your excuse is, well, you know, I don't have anything to give. Everybody has something to give. Everybody. You say, well, what? You say, well, I bet you have a dollar. You say, well, a dollar's not much. That's not the question. The question is, I give something. And it isn't just money. I give my time to help this person. I give my love for them because they're going through a difficult time. I give my encouragement to them because they're very discouraged at this point in their life. Given it shall be given to you, good measure, pressed down, shaken together, he says. You and I have the right to expect God to supply all of our needs. Now, remember this. I have the right to expect him to supply all of my needs, but it's none of my business by whom, through whom, or what way he supplies them. And oftentimes, it's ways that we never expect. And when I think about how God has answered this over all these years that we've been on the television, the radio, and never spent one single second asking money from people who watch and who listen, and he has poured hundreds of millions and millions and millions of dollars, which has gone into getting the gospel out there to the world. And we've not asked what? Because I decided in the very beginning, God, we don't know exactly how to do all this, but we're going to tithe 1/10 of everything you place in this ministry. We're going to put it out there in the world where we'll get nothing back. That's the only way we can do it. If you just give and get something back, that's one thing. We're going to give a tithe out there in the world, in missions in some way, not to get anything back. We just want people to hear the gospel. Is it any wonder he has blessed and blessed and blessed and blessed through difficult times, hard times? So what? You know what? He keeps supplying abundantly. And I'm very grateful for the people who have given and do give all the time. You know what? They get blessed. We get blessed. And the kingdom of God is being spread around the world. So he says he's ready to provide our needs, but we have a responsibility, as he says here, we have a responsibility to give. Given it shall be given to you, good measure, pressed down, shaken together. Now, if I was sitting here this morning and I had some need, and I heard this, I could do one of two things. I could say, well, now, he doesn't have any needs. You don't know whether I do or not. Secondly, he just doesn't know how bad off I am. I don't have to know. God knows. You see, the truth is, we argue with God. You know what? You're going to lose every time. You're going to lose arguing with a God who, listen, who loves you, who wants the best for you. Listen, who wants a relationship with you, who will guide you, who will provide for you. Why argue with him? We can expect him to provide our needs. Well, not only that, the Holy Spirit, our helper. Now think about this. When you trusted Jesus Christ as your personal Savior, the Holy Spirit came into your life and sealed you forever as a child of God. You can't be lost. You say, well, you mean to tell me that I can live like the devil and go to heaven? Listen, if you are a believer and you're living in sin, the chastising hand of God is coming. If it hasn't already arrived, don't look over your shoulder, because it is coming. Is that God being mean to us? No, it's God loving us. He chastises us to get us back in line so we can walk in His will, so He can bless us. And so the Holy Spirit is there to do a number of things. A number of scriptures I could give you here. And for example, in the 8th chapter of Romans, he says, if you don't have the Spirit of God, you're none of His. And then he says, for example, in Romans chapter 8, verse 26, he said, oftentimes you and I don't even know how to pray. Situations and circumstances we can't explain. So he says, the Holy Spirit, He, listen, will pray through us and utter through us groanings which we don't understand. We cry out to God and ask for His guidance and direction sometime when we don't really know how to pray. He says the Holy Spirit is there to help us. He says, for example, in 1 Corinthians, the 2nd chapter, that He's the one who gives us discernment. Now listen, discernment is the ability and the capacity to see things as they are, not as they appear to be. When we hear some of these people talking, then listen, the Spirit of God within you will give you discernment to know, are they telling the truth? Are they not telling the truth? And when you and I, for example, get in the Word of God, who is it that helps us understand the Word? It's the Spirit of God that gives us discernment to understand what He's saying. A discerning spirit is a gift of God. And it's the discernment of the Holy Spirit, whether it's interpreting the Word of God, or listen, or interpreting what somebody's really saying and what is their heart. Lip service is cheap. Heart, soul, body into what you believe is something entirely different. That's the work of the Spirit. He says also in John, the 14, 15, 16 chapters, He says that He, listen, He is our teacher. He's the one who teaches us the truth. It may be the voice of a man, a physical messenger, but it's God who does the teaching. The Spirit of God within us gives us understanding and helps us to know how to apply it to our life. One of His responsibilities, here in John also He says, is to convict us of sin. When you're a believer and you start sinning against God, the Spirit of the Holy God that you and I serve is going to convict us of that sin. Now you can sin and sin and sin and sin and sin until your conscience becomes quieter and quieter and quieter and quieter. Then you're in real trouble. The Holy Spirit is our helper. You and I are dependent upon Him every single day of our life. He is the one who, listen, who gives us divine, spiritual, and physical energy to do what the Lord Jesus has called us to do. You can't do without Him. You can't understand John 3:16 apart from the Holy Spirit. When you got saved, listen, who do you think helped you understand what it meant to confess your sins, repent of your sins, and receive Jesus Christ, and how His death at the cross could provide for your forgiveness? It was the Spirit of God. What we can expect, we can anticipate the awesome work of the Holy Spirit in our life.
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2: 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Believers can count on God for endless encouragement. Here's a moment with Charles Stanley.
1: When did feelings convey the truth? Not very often. Here's how rich you are. The God who spoke the worlds into being. The God who owns the cattle on a thousand hills. He says, the silver and gold is mine, says the Lord. Every single thing in existence is owned and possessed in totality by God. God the Father, God the Son, God the Holy Spirit, Jesus Christ, who owns it all, lives within you and has chosen to live and express His life through you. What in the world are you worried about? And if you yield to your feelings, you'll never do too much in life. Christ is living within you. He who owns it all has it all. And He knows exactly how much to release in your life and through your life. Your Father owns it all. Your Savior owns it all. The one who indwells you and loves you and loves you enough to have died for you has chosen, listen, not only to sit at the Father's right hand and intercede for you, He's chosen to come live within you to see to it that everything you'll ever need will always be there right on time. Friend, the next time you look in the mirror and you get a sad face, you just remember who's on the inside of that body of yours. Christ in you. He says, Christ in you, the hope of glory.
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1: My friend, what sin is there in your life that keeps harassing you and dragging you down? I mean the same old thing that you have confessed, told the Lord about, you've prayed about, you've shared it with your friends. You've done everything that you know, and in spite of that, you still feel enslaved by the same old sin. Could it be that you have given yourself over to something, and you have indeed become a slave to that sin? Or do you feel today that it's hopeless? There is absolutely no opportunity and no chance of your ever being delivered. I want to tell you something. There is. And if you listen carefully for a few moments, God, I believe, will show you there is a way to be released and liberated from whatever it is, however long it's been there. There's a way to be freed and liberated from what has enslaved you and is in the process of destroying your life. And if you'll turn to 1 John chapter 1, and in the fifth verse of that chapter, John begins dealing with the problem of sin in the life of the Christian. Now, it would be great if you and I could believe in entire sanctification. Entire sanctification is the doctrine which teaches this, that you and I can reach a spiritual level at some point in our life whereby, from that point on, we no longer sin. Wouldn't it be great if that were true? I'd want to be in on that, wouldn't you? If we could reach some spiritual state wherein, following that, no longer would we sin. But the Bible does not teach that. And John in this epistle deals with the Christian sin. He's not talking about lost people. He's talking about Christians, because you'll notice how many times he says we and our and so forth. Having introduced this epistle, referring to the Lord Jesus Christ, he begins by saying, this is the message that we've heard from him and announced to you, that God is light and in him is no darkness at all. And in the Greek, what that says is there is no darkness, none. If we say that we have fellowship with him and yet walk in darkness, we lie and do not practice the truth. But if we walk in the light, as he himself is in the light, we have fellowship with one another, and the blood of Jesus his Son cleanses us from all sin. If we say that we have no sin, we deceive ourselves and the truth is not in us. If we confess our sins, he's faithful and just to forgive us our sins and to cleanse us from all unrighteousness. If we say that we've not sinned, we make him a liar, he says, and his word is not in us. Then he begins the second chapter by saying, my little children, I'm writing these things to you that you may not sin. And if anyone sins, we have an advocate with the Father, Jesus Christ the righteous. And he himself is the propitiation for our sins, and not for ours only, but also for the sins of the whole world. How does a Christian deal with sin? We have to face the fact that even though we've been saved, we do at times commit sin. Here's the difference in a sinner, that is a lost man, and a saint. In the highway, you'll see two lines, a solid line and a broken line. You know, and I know what those two lines mean. The solid line is continuous and unbroken. That describes the life of the lost man. He is living a life of continuous disobedience to God because he has not trusted Jesus Christ as his personal Savior, and whatever good things he may do, it is all motivated from the wrong purpose. So it is a life of habitual, continual sin. The broken line best describes the Christian who may commit a sin. And that is, we may sin here, we may sin there, we may sin here. And the Bible says that you and I are declared to be saints. Having trusted Jesus Christ as our personal Savior, we're saints, not sinners. Sinners are those who have not trusted Jesus Christ as Savior. Saints are those who have trusted Jesus Christ as Savior, set apart to God, but who do at times practice sin in their life. So we have to learn how to deal with sin from the Christian point of view. So let's begin where John begins. And I want to give you a number of words here, if you'll just jot them down. Because usually when people talk about dealing with sin, the first thing they want to deal with is what that sin is. But notice how John begins dealing with sin. He says, verse 5, this is the message we've heard from him and announced to you, that God is light and in him is no darkness at all. So that the first step in dealing with sin, whatever it may be, and let me say this at this point, I want to primarily deal not with just those little things that crop into our life that we deal with instantaneously, but oftentimes those sins that grow into mammoth size, that begin to enslave and defeat the believer on a continuing basis, because many people have to deal with that. But listen to what he says. He begins dealing with sin where all sin must be dealt with, and that is, first of all, a realization of who God is. Now, if I begin to deal with sin on the basis of just the fact that I've disobeyed God and I've made a mistake or whatever it might be, and I see it only as something within me, I'm not going to have victory. In order to gain victory, I need to see sin in the light of who God is. And listen how he describes who God is. He says in verse 5, this is the message that we declare to you. And what is the message? That God is light.
7: In Him is no darkness at all. That is the foundational truth that I must deal with if I'm going to deal with sin in a way whereby my enslavement will result in victory and freedom and liberty. He says, God is light and in Him is no darkness at all, which means that God is absolutely and perfectly and totally and completely, irrevocably and unchangeably holy. There is nothing of sin within God. Everything that is sinful is diametrically opposed to God. Not only that, the Bible says, we are to be holy even as God is holy. Now, God knows that you and I can never be as holy as He is, or holy in the same way that He is, because He has never experienced sin. God knows all there is to know about sin. He understands it fully. That's why the cross is where it is in history. It is God's answer to the problem of sin. But if I'm going to deal with sin in a victorious sort of way, I must see it in the light of who God is. And that is that God is a holy God that tolerates no sin, that hates sin, that despises sin. And the thing about sin that God hates the most is its destructive force in the life of a believer. Nowhere in the Bible does it say that God hates sinners. He doesn't hate sinners. He hates sin. He hates sin because of its nature. The nature of sin is to destroy, to ruin, to wreck, to divide. And Satan's purpose in life is to destroy soul, spirit, and body of every person he possibly can, to enslave them in some form or fashion so that they worship him and no longer worship God. He says we have to begin where God is, and that is God is light. And that's his way of describing God in his perfect holiness. Now, light and darkness have no communion with each other. You can take a completely darkened room. It doesn't take but one little teeny bit of a birthday candle to put some light in the room and to begin to drive the darkness out. You can soon light the entire room where there is absolutely no darkness. Wherever God is, in all of His radiance and majesty and holiness, there is no darkness because He is light. For a believer who has been deemed and categorized as saint, for a saint to live in sin is absolutely and diametrically opposed to everything God is and everything God has prepared us to be and who God is within us. So first of all, I have to recognize sin for what it is in the light of who God is, and God hates it and despises it and condemns it for its destructive force in the life of the believer. Look, if you will, in verse 6. He says, not only that, but he says, if we say that we are having fellowship with him, and yet we are walking in the darkness, we are lying and do not practice the truth. Now, he says, if we say that we who are believers are having fellowship with him, we are having an intimate relationship with him, but the truth is that it is our practice. Now watch this. He doesn't say, for example, if we just commit a sin. He says, if we say that we're having fellowship with him, but we're doing what? We're walking about in darkness, which means I am willingly, knowingly, deliberately, willfully violating a principle of God. Know that I'm doing it, deliberately doing it. No better than to do it, but I'm doing it anyway. And he says at the same time, I talk about having fellowship with God. He says, first of all, you can't do it. You can't do it. Why? Because of the nature of God. God isn't going to fellowship with those who are deliberately walking in sin. He says, you're lying and not practicing the truth. Now listen to me, my friend. When people sit in church pews week after week, when they know that all week long they have violated a principle of God, deliberately, willfully violating God's Word, and sing songs and pray and give money and do all of these things and talk about their fellowship with God, the truth is, listen, Satan has deceived you, my friend, into thinking that you can walk in sin and have fellowship with God. He says God is light. In Him is no darkness at all. God is absolute and perfectly holy. It is the will of God, the purpose of God, the plan of God to fellowship with us. He's made us saints. He has predestinated us to be conformed to His likeness. It is His desire to be in intimate fellowship with us. He says, but when you and I are practicing deliberate, willful, known sin, God in all of His holiness and righteousness will not fellowship. We cannot fellowship with Him. And it is not His fault or His blame. The responsibility lies with us. Here's the problem. We're soft on sin. Here's what we've done. We have renamed it social disease. We've named it all kinds of things. People are sick. They're spiritually ill. They make mistakes. The truth is God called it S-I-N, called sin. A violation of the purpose of God, the will of God. A transgression of the law of God. Falling short of what God intends. Sins of omission, sins of commission, sometimes sins of ignorance. We'll talk about that in a few moments. But what he's talking about here is that when we deliberately and willfully violate the will of God, the fellowship is broken. And I believe if you are a spirit-filled believer and you've been in that position, you know when your fellowship with God is broken. It's like a wall's come up between you, and you can sing and pray or preach or do whatever you want to do. It doesn't make any difference because the fellowship is not restored until something has taken place, which we're going to discuss in a few moments. All right, listen to what he says in the seventh verse. He says, now, but on the other hand, if we walk in the light, as he himself is in the light because he is the light, we are having fellowship with one another, that is with God and with one another also. And the blood of Jesus, his son, is cleansing us from all sin. Now watch this carefully because I want you to get some things very, very clear. It is the shedding of Christ's blood on the cross 2,000 years ago that has atoned for all of our sin. We have been forgiven and declared just and righteous in the eyes of a holy God. What does he mean then when he says, if we're walking in the light, that means, what we said a while ago, those who are doing what? Walking about in darkness and deliberate sin, he says they just think they're having fellowship with God, but they're not. They're deceived by the devil. But if we're walking what? If we're walking in the light, as he is in the light, we are having fellowship with him, and the blood of Jesus Christ is doing what? Is cleansing us from those sins of omission, things we should do that we forget. Those sins of ignorance, things that happen in our lives we're not even aware of. For example, here's the fellow just gets saved. He doesn't know anything about the Christian life, and he may go out and do a lot of things that you and I know that it's not best for a believer to do or would be displeasing to God. But he's not been instructed. So the blood of Jesus Christ indeed is continuously, the flow, so to speak, humanly, is always flowing for the believer. But our fellowship is not right with him until we make it right. And deliberate, willful, known sin, deliberate, willful, known sin for the believer does not make him lost, does not separate him from God. It breaks the fellowship, renders him barren and fruitless before Almighty God. There is no power, there is no unction, there is no anointing in the life, and there is that emptiness and that void in the life because the fellowship is broken. Something is missing, and what is missing in, listen, what is missing in broken fellowship is the capacity to enjoy the presence of the living God, the capacity to enjoy His approval and His acceptance, and it is replaced by a sense of guilt because of the violation of God's will. So when he says here, we're going to deal with the problem of sin, he begins with God and our relationship to Him in that light. So the second thing I want you to notice here is this. Dealing with sin, first of all, I need to realize who God is in my relationship to Him. Secondly, I need to recognize sin for what it is. Look in verse 8. If we say that we have no sin, we deceive ourselves and the truth is not in us. Now you have to categorize that in two areas. Number one, there is what the Bible calls S-I-N. Secondly, there are S-I-N-S, those acts of sin which we commit. Now, if you'll turn to Romans 7 for just a moment and notice what Paul says. In this passage, when he's dealing with the problem of sin in his own life, he says in verse 17, so now, no longer am I the one doing it, but sin which indwells me. Now, watch that. He says, I'm not the one doing it, but sin which indwells me. Verse 20, but if I'm doing the very thing I don't want to do, I am no longer the one doing it, but sin which dwells in me. Now listen carefully. When you and I were saved, the Bible says that all we were before we were saved was crucified, buried, resurrected to walk in newness of life, that you and I have the life of Christ. He has become our life. But I still have this physical body. It has by its nature those deteriorating elements that says that one of these days I'm going to live so long and then I'm going to die. That's still a part of the physical body. Redemption is not complete until the Lord Jesus Christ comes and these bodies are resurrected in their glorified state once and for all. So even though I've been saved and Christ is my life, it's still the same body. I also have the same five senses by which we live. Now, there is a disposition towards sin. You can call it whatever you want to. A disposition towards sin, a principle of sin, whatever you want to call it, that still remains with us, in us. Where it is, I don't know where it is. Nobody knows where it is. You can't locate it. But there is a disposition towards sin. That is, we're still able to be tempted. We still have to deal with S-I-N-S. Now listen, S-I-N, this old sinful disposition of mine, God dealt with at the cross when Jesus Christ went. And what He did, He broke its power. He severed its power so that I no longer have to yield to the gratification of the flesh, which my five senses would be prone to lead me to do. Whereas before, we lived by the flesh. We lived in the flesh. We were carnal. And this disposition towards sin dominated, controlled, and enslaved our life. When you went to the cross, as He said, identifying you with the Lord Jesus Christ, that was broken. You were freed and liberated to live righteous before Almighty God. Jesus Christ became your life so that no longer are we forced, do we have to sin by the nature of our lives, because He that is within us is greater than he that's in the world. We have the nature, we have the life of Christ within us, but the disposition towards sin is still hanging in there. If it were not hanging in there, we would not be able to be tempted, but it is there. What I'm saying in this particular passage is this. We have to distinguish between S-I-N and S-I-N-S. S-I-N, I can't deal with that. God's dealt with that. S-I-N-S, I have to deal with. I can't eradicate. If I could pull this old sinful disposition out of my being somewhere, I would have done that long time ago, just as you would have. But S-I-N-S, I have to deal with. How do I deal with S-I-N-S? This is why you do not deal with S-I-N-S. You do not come to God and say, Lord, I know I'm not perfect, and I want you to forgive me of my sins and all my transgressions, and forgive me and all those others who need forgiveness. In Jesus' name, amen. Forget it. God doesn't answer that. Listen to me. The only way to deal with sin is to deal with it as it is. If I'm going to deal with sin, I need to name it. If it is greed, if it is selfishness, if it is pride, if it is dishonesty, if it is deception, if it is lust, whatever it may be, it needs to be dealt with as it is. If I say, Lord, forgive me of our sins. God, forgive us of our sins. Listen, that's so generalizing what sin is. You know what? I could pray for the rest of my life asking God to forgive me and never have to face a single sin. But when I come before God and I get on my face before Him and I say, Lord, I want you to forgive me for my deceitfulness or my lust or my greed, then I am facing an issue as it is, and I am coming to grips with an S-I-N in my life. That's the only way to deal with it. If you deal with it by covering it up with S-I-N-S and just put the big cover on and camouflage it so that you don't have to face it and you don't see yourself as a guilty child of God having violated the law of God and grieved the Spirit of God, you're not dealing with it. And this is why people say, well, you know, I've confessed it. I'm going to explain what that means in a minute. I've confessed it. I have the same old problem. That's right. You've confessed it, prayed over it, shared with it, gone to councils, and the same old sin is hanging in there, still enslaved. Are you dealing with it, calling it by name, and dealing with it as it is? Okay, the third thing that's important here is I must assume responsibility for it. Listen to what he says. He says in verse 10, if we say that we've not sinned, we make him a liar and his word is not in us. I must assume responsibility for my sin. Now listen, whenever somebody, you hear somebody say, well, nobody's perfect. Everybody makes mistakes. If he hadn't have done so-and-so, I wouldn't have done so-and-so. If she hadn't have been like this, then I wouldn't be like this. After all, God tempted me more than I could stand. If God, I don't know why God allows me to be tempted this way. He knows better than that. Listen, my friend, He says in His Word, as a very clear promise, He says, no temptation is taken you but such as is common to man, but God is able to make what? To make provision. He is able to make provision that you may be able to escape, that you may be able to bear. That is, He puts a limitation on the temptation. 1 Corinthians 10:13, He puts a limitation on the temptation. God has never enticed anybody to do evil. God only tests in order to approve. Satan is the one who entices to do evil. So God isn't tempting you to do evil. That's Satan tempting you to do evil. Whenever you blame somebody else, You are refusing to assume responsibility for the sin, then you're not dealing with it. And friend, listen, God can't free you and liberate you from something you're not willing to assume responsibility for. If we sin against God regardless of the circumstances, we're responsible. Whoever is involved, we're responsible. I'm responsible for my attitude. If I blame my attitude on someone else, I am refusing to assume responsibility for what I own. I own my attitude. I own my sin. I must deal with it specifically, calling it by name, and assume the responsibility for committing it. Then the fourth thing I want you to notice here is in verse 9. He says, now watch this very carefully, because here's where a lot of folks miss it, and the reason they miss it is because they have been wrongly instructed. Listen, if we confess our sins, He's faithful and just to forgive us our sins and to cleanse us from all unrighteousness. Now, there are six conditional clauses here. If we say, if we say, if we walk, if we confess, if we say, if anyone, all through, they're all conditioned. What does He mean when He says if we confess our sins? Have we not said that when Jesus Christ went to the cross 2,000 years ago, that all of our sins, past, present, future, which were all future 2,000 years ago, He says that He took upon Him our sin, He became sin in our behalf, He atoned for them, that is, He paid the price for them once and for all 2,000 years ago, so I can't pay the price for them any longer. What can I do to be forgiven? I have been forgiven. The grace of God has provided for forgiveness, and I only appropriate for myself what God has provided. I can only enjoy now, by an act of faith, what God has already provided. Listen to what He says. If we confess our sins, He's faithful and just to forgive us our sins and to cleanse us from all unrighteousness. So how many times, my friend, have you said, now wait a minute. This same old enslaving habit, the same old thing that harasses me over and over again. I get victory in most places, but somehow I come back to this. Same old problem. I have confessed it. God has not forgiven me. I am still enslaved. I am still where I was. Don't tell me to confess it. I want to tell you, my friend, to confess it, and then I want to explain what that word means. Listen to me. The word confess in the Greek is the word homologeo, which means to agree with. Now watch this carefully. To agree with God. That is, if I'm confessing a sin to God, I am agreeing with God about the way He sees that sin in my life. Let's go back to the very first. We said the Bible says that God is light and in Him is no darkness at all. Therefore, what? God hates sin because of its destructive force in the life of those whom He believes. Now, if God hates sin, the Bible says, grieve not whom? The Holy Spirit. How do you grieve the Holy Spirit? By saying yes to sin. Quench not the Holy Spirit. How do you quench the Holy Spirit? By saying no to God. All right, now, if sin grieves the heart of God, that means it brings sorrow to the heart of God when you and I sin against Him. Listen to that now. If confession means that I agree with God about the way He sees my sin, and the truth is that my sin is grievous to God, it brings sorrow to God because God already sees beforehand the implications and the fruits and the destructive power of sin, and God has already seen into tomorrow and sees what sin is doing in my life today and knows that if it continues, the end result will be in the future destruction. That's why God's heart is grieved. You know why God's heart is grieved over sin? Simply because He gets the total picture. He sees the full picture. Many people, for example, who get in arguments in their marriage, if they could just stop and realize, if they don't get that thing straightened out one of these days, what are the future consequences? If they could sit down at the first argument and look through divided household, broken children, separated children, broken hearts, divided spirits, anger, frustration, fear, loneliness, all of these things, they would stop right then. God sees it all. He sees the future of sin. That's why God hates it, because of its destructive force in the life of the believer. Now, if God, who is holy, sees sin as it is, and He's grieved by it, if I'm in agreement with God about the way He sees my sin, then I'm going to be grieved by it. This little thing, well, you know, 1 John 1:9, if we confess our sins, He's faithful and just to forgive us our sins, to cleanse us from all unrighteousness, in Jesus' name, amen. And we hop into bed, I'm going to tell you, my friend, that is grievous to God. Because it's being soft on where God is not soft. God hates what sin does to you and me and our families and our loved ones and our friends. He hates it. He sent the devil to an eternal hell, and he's on his way, and he knows that's where he's going. He's hell-bound, and every fallen angel's hell-bound, and nothing can save them. And Satan's trying to destroy the people of God to get them to worship him rather than God, because he hates God and he wants worship for himself rather than God. Now, if I confess my sin, that means I am in agreement with God. And when I violate the law of God and I grieve God's heart, I can't just throw up a little toss one up, 1 John 1:9. I don't mean you've got to wallow in sorrow and run around 3 or 4 days in sackcloth and ashes, but I'm saying, listen, in facing those enslaving, overpowering sins where far too many of God's people are living, enslaved by it, overpowered by it, cannot break loose from it. And you've confessed and confessed and confessed. Listen, if that confession, listen, genuine, true confession means not only do I verbally say to my Lord and my God, God, I am guilty and call that sin, but my heart is going to be grieved by that. His heart is grieved. And the result is I am going to repent of that sin. Repentance means that I have a change of attitude about it. Listen, anything that grieves the heart of my God is going to grieve my heart, and I'm going to change my attitude about it. I'm not going to love something that my God hates. And my God warns me against. How am I going to love that what God hates and be right with God? There's no way to be right with God. And true confession involves repentance, the word in the Greek, metanoeo, which means a change of mind. If I change my mind about God, about Christ, about sin, it's going to affect my life. If as a believer I change my attitude about that sin in my life, what am I going to do? I'm going to lay it down. I'm going to walk away from it. I don't want any part of anything that God's told me is destroying my life. The thing that grieves the heart of God, and there's a lot of difference in just saying, Lord, I want to confess my sin, and facing the issue, calling it what it is, asking God to so work in your heart, God, give me the spirit of repentance, a change of attitude. That even repentance is the work of God. Look, if you will, in 2 Corinthians for a moment, and the 2 Corinthians and the 7th chapter. Look for just a moment what Paul says about repentance. He says in the 9th verse of the 7th chapter, he says, I now rejoice, not that you were made sorrowful, but that you were made sorrowful to the point of repentance. Godless sorrow that leads to a change of attitude, a change of mind, resulting in a change of action. He says, for you were made sorrowful according to the will of God, in order that you might not suffer loss in anything through us. Listen, for the sorrow that is according to the will of God produces a repentance without regret. Now listen, let me show you the difference. Many folks have walked church aisles and revival meetings at invitation time, and oh, they've gotten on their knees, they've come to the pastor and they've been crying, I want to get right with God. I want to be what God wants me to be. I'm sorry for my sin. Listen, it isn't repentance until that sorrow leads to a change of attitude and a change of mind. Till my mind gets changed about that sin and its place in my life, I haven't repented. Listen, I may be sorrowing. I may be upset. I may be sorrowful because I've been caught. I may be sorrowful because it's caught up with me. I may be sorrowful because of its consequences in my life. But it isn't godless sorrow. Listen, it godless sorrow leads to repentance. Look in the 12th chapter of the same book, 2 Corinthians chapter 12. Listen to what Paul said. Speaking to Christians now, not to lost people, writing to the church at Corinth, I'm afraid that when I come again, my God may humiliate me before you. And I may mourn over many of those who've sinned in the past and not repented of the impurity, immorality, sensuality which they practiced. And repentance of it means that, listen, I am willing for God to change my mind and I'm willing to lay it down. And when my mind is changed and I walk away from it, I have the right to claim the victory over it. Now listen to what he says. If we confess our sins, God is faithful. Not that we're faithful, God is faithful. He's faithful in what? Faithful and just. That means that he has the right to say, even though you and I have been guilty, you have been forgiven because I paid the price through my son. That's justification. All right, he says, when we confess our sins, he's faithful and just to forgive us our sins and to cleanse us from all unrighteousness. Not only is the forgiveness there, but the cleansing element. That is the elements, that is the remains, that is the marks of that sin. He says cleansing us. That is, it is complete from God's point of view. When did He do that? He did that at the cross 2,000 years ago. But when is the application and the benefits of that applied to me? When I'm willing to face it. The provision has been made. The application to my heart, the restored fellowship. The restored fellowship, the restored power with God is only there when I appropriate that self by facing that sin. And He says, God is faithful. You have never come to God, my friend, in the right way and ask Him to deal with sin in your life that He's not been willing to do so. God's always willing to restore fellowship, because what did He say? He said He

going to deal with sin, I've got to be willing to face it as it is, assume responsibility for it, not just verbalize and tell him about it, but to see it from his point of view and to sense it from God's point of view. I'm going to lay it down and walk off. You say, okay now, I can go with you that far, but what says I'm not coming back tomorrow? I'm not saying you can't go back to it tomorrow, but let me show you what he says in this particular passage. Not only is there forgiveness, not only is there repentance, but he says likewise, we must receive it. If we confess our sins, he's faithful and just to forgive us our sins and to cleanse us from all unrighteousness. Now listen, it's one thing for God to make a promise. It's something else for me to appropriate that promise, claim that promise, and do what? Do the same thing he'd said twice before. Those who are walking in darkness are deceiving themselves. Those who are walking in light are having fellowship. When I repent of that sin and genuinely face up to it and deal with it from God's perspective, he says our fellowship is restored, our forgiveness we can enjoy once again, and if forgiveness does not include victory, then my friend, I'm going right back to it again tomorrow. But here's the key. I must be willing to accept his forgiveness, but there's something else I want you to notice here, and that is this. Look, if you will, in chapter 2. My little children, I'm writing these things to you that you may not sin. He's not saying that we're going to live a perfect life, but here's what he's saying. You're enslaved by that. Once you have dealt with that sin and you have faced it from God's point of view and you've laid it down, God has given you, listen, he's given you the spirit, the change of mind, the gift of repentance. Lay it down. You've chosen to lay it down. He's saying, listen, what he's saying is reject the devil's lie that you've got to do it again, that you've got to go back to it again, that you're still enslaved to it again. That's the devil's lie. Because here's what happened. When Jesus Christ went to the cross, he broke the power of sin. He broke the power of sin in the life of every single believer so that the disposition to sin has been rendered weakened. It cannot overpower you and me until we consent to its doing so. And friend, if God can't free you and liberate you once and for all from something, God isn't omnipotent, God isn't holy, and God isn't anything else he claims to be. If he cannot do what he promises to do, he promises freedom and liberty. If we had time, we could go to the 6th chapter of Romans. And he deals with this whole problem here of the enslavement to sin. And he refers to those things that once enslaved you, but now. Those things that once had the fruits of death, but now the fruits of righteousness, because now Christ has become your life. This is the reason you don't have to go back to it. Here's the reason you can be freed. This is the reason John says, these things I write unto you that you sin not, that you may not sin, that you may not go back to it. Why? He that is in you is greater than he that's in the world. Christ Jesus, when he died, he identified you on the cross, crucifixion, burial, resurrection. He says that now you and I have the life of Christ. Let me tell you something. Friend, if anything in the world you and I better believe, we better believe this. If Jesus Christ is living within us, the greatest force in all existence is abiding within you. And if the greatest force in all of existence is abiding in you, there isn't anything outside of you or on the inside of you that can defeat you. If you choose acting and responding out of the life of Christ, who is your life, you can choose victory, and the victory is yours. It is a deliberate, willful choice based on the atoning death of Jesus Christ, on the broken power of sin, on this canceled disposition that is still remaining in you and harassing you. The victory is yours if you're willing to face up to it, assume responsibility, lay it down in the name of Jesus Christ, and walk away claiming your position in Christ. If God can't do that, we better close this book, close up this church, forget it, and go out and live it up till Jesus comes. Because it's all over. If there isn't complete victory, if there isn't complete freedom, what in the world are we doing? We're just fooling ourselves. We'd be better off just having ourselves a big country club. If there is no freedom and power and victory over the most enslaving sin there is. He says you don't have to. Hallelujah, you don't have to. I don't know what you've had to do, but he says you don't have to if you're willing to repent of it. Confession means that I see it as the way God sees it. Grieved in his heart over allowing anything that destroys and deteriorates a

0: fellowship, which He loves. Listen, everything else God ever created. Think about it. Everything else that God ever created is on a level so far beneath you and me. Because you and I, the only things God ever created that He desires to fellowship with and to love. God doesn't fellowship with trees. These folks who say, oh, I just worship God in nature. Well, friend, you don't know the God of the Bible. Because nature may tell us how big God is and how great He is and all these things, but it doesn't tell us about God's holiness. The holiness of God is not seen in nature. And the holiness of God is one of His primary attributes. And the holiness of God does not tolerate sin. He hates it. While He loves His children whose lives are being destroyed by sin. And if Jesus Christ's death 2,000 years ago, if it can only forgive me for a day at a time and cannot give me victory forever, I'm going to tell you there's something missing in the whole Christian life. But He says, in the atoning death of Jesus Christ, all my sin was atoned for. I am forgiven forever and ever and ever. Not only am I forgiven, but I can walk in the sweet fellowship of my Heavenly Father day by day. Listen to this. This next verse, same verse. My little children, I'm writing you these things that you may not sin. If anyone sins, we have an advocate with the Father, Jesus Christ the righteous. He is the propitiation, the sacrifice for our sins. Not for ours only, but also for the sins of the world. Now listen, here's what He says. Isn't this just like God? Here He is dealing with sin. We have to assume responsibility for it. We have to repent of it. Then He says, I want to give you something to rejoice about. Here's what you rejoice about. He says, and if you sin, if you do sin against God, He said, rejoice. You say, now wait a minute. You're talking about rejoicing over sin? No. Rejoice that you and I have the counsel for the defense, sitting at the Father's right hand to intercede for you and me, and to do what? To point to the cross. Father, He's one of ours. Father, she's one of ours. They're forgiven. You see, if you'll just think about it, Almighty God has done everything that can possibly be done. Everything. I mean, He's gone from Alpha to Omega to do what? To sustain our loving, intimate fellowship with Him. God loves you just the way you are. And He knows what you can be. And He wants to make you to become what He wants you to be. And He knows that sin is a barrier to what you can be. And He hates the sin that is within you. He's willing to forgive you, cleanse you, release you, liberate you. But you've got to make the choice. And He says, as a believer walking in the Spirit of God, and we are going to make mistakes and we're going to sin against them, He says, when you do, He says, here's what you do. As a child of God walking in the light, and you and I stumble and fall to here and there, He says, rejoice over the great advocate, the Lord Jesus Christ, who sits at the Father's right hand, who paid with His own blood the price for your sin, therefore declaring you forgiven. He says not only that, He says He was the living sacrifice, not only for the sins of the believer, He says, but for the sins, listen, the sins of the whole world was laid upon Him. And that same Jesus Christ is sitting at the Father's right hand. And He, the Bible says that His life has become your life and my life. Listen, God Almighty, think about it, has done everything even beyond the human imagination to reconcile us to Himself, love us, sustain that fellowship, and you know what? Be as good to you and me as we'll let Him be. How do you deal with sin? You focus on God. You name it. You assume responsibility for it. And friend, you see it as God sees it, and you lay it down. And by the grace of God, you take your position in Christ Jesus and the Holy Spirit indwelling you, and by faith, you claim the victory and you claim it in a daily walk. You say, but now wait a minute. Suppose I walk 3 or 4 days and I fall. Then you go by right back to Almighty God and take your position again and keep walking. Don't say, oh my goodness, I knew I wasn't going to make it. Listen, if you falter one time, and oftentimes there are people who've been enslaved, they falter again. Listen, you just get right up. Don't you listen to the devil's lie. Don't listen to anything he says. The blood of Jesus Christ has atoned for your sin. You are forgiven, and God will restore that fellowship if you'll face it. But if Satan says, aha, aha, I knew it, look at you now. If you listen to that, you know what will happen? He will discourage you. He will bring doubts to your mind. And you know what will happen? Before you know it, you will have subconsciously agreed with the devil and disbelieved God. Yeah, I guess that's right. Here I am, same old thing. That is agreeing with the lie of the devil. Listen, once you're saved, you won't ever be what you've been. And once God... Listen to me now. I want to give you a very firm, strong warning. If you forget everything else, listen to me carefully. You're listening. Whatever you're doing in your household, my friend, put it down and listen to this. Once Almighty God liberates you and frees you from some enslaving sin, listen to me, and you get victory for a season, and then willingly, knowingly, deliberately, you turn and walk back into what God Almighty freed you from through the death of His Son, I want to tell you, my friend, the next time, somehow, for some reason, it seems to be so very difficult. If it's been one of those enslaving things that's been with you for a long time and God finally liberated you and freed you from it, and then you choose to walk back into it. Listen to me. Here's why it's so difficult the second time. May have had victory for weeks or months. Somebody convinces you. Somebody persuades you. You just make a choice. Satan will play havoc with you. He will throw everything imaginable before you. Once you lay it down, I want to tell you, my friend, once you lay it down, you remember this. There isn't anything in this world worth being destroyed for, losing your fellowship with God over, and wasting your life for. I'll tell you why. Because if there were, there would be something in the world equal to Jesus Christ. And that's what your freedom cost. Lord Jesus, we just thank and praise You for loving us. When we think of the price that You paid, Your own life, in order that we might be freed and liberated and walk the joy of Jesus Christ, in Your joy, we thank You. And I want to ask You for that somebody who's listening or somebody who's watching. Somebody seated right here. You put Your finger right smack in the middle of their heart as soon as this message began. They knew exactly what You'd put Your finger on. They know exactly what they've got to deal with. Father, I want to ask You in Jesus' name that the Holy Spirit will give them no rest until it's dealt with, that the conviction will increase and intensify, that it will be recognized, acknowledged in the light of who You are, repented of. They will claim their position, walk in the light, walk by faith, ever being cleansed by Your precious blood, ever in fellowship with You, our living Lord. I want to pray for that somebody, Father, who needs to be saved. Never having trusted Jesus Christ as Savior, deceived by Satan, and does not realize that they are enslaved. Father, only You can give freedom to slaves. And so I want to ask You to free that somebody, bringing them to the recognition of Christ's death on the cross as the only atoning sacrifice that's sufficient, bowing before You and receiving Jesus Christ as their Savior by faith. Then You will deal with the different areas of their life. But the most important thing and the crucial thing and the pivotal thing, the preeminent decision, is to receive Christ by faith as Savior and Lord. Then I want to pray, Father, for many people today who are enslaved by alcohol, sex, drugs, attitudes, habits of all kinds, attitudes that are negative, attitudes that are destroying them, attitudes that are keeping them from serving You. Father, I pray in Jesus' name that you will label that clearly in their heart. They'd be willing to assume the responsibility for it, dealing with it personally, freeing them to become thy servants, to serve you in whatever area that you've already chosen for them. And we pray this in Jesus' name and for His sake.
1: 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We hope you feel right at home. With a message from God's Word, here's Charles Stanley.
0: When you're tempted to do wrong, what is your response? Sometimes you feel guilty even though you didn't do what Satan tempted you to do. Or there are times when you feel like you are under a specific satanic attack. That is, Satan is really attacking you in some particular area of your life. When you're tempted by Satan and attacked by him, do you feel absolutely overwhelmed and helpless and weak, as if you cannot help but yield to that temptation? Well, my friend, Satan is going to tempt you. And what you and I must learn to do is to resist the devil. Do you know how to resist Satan when he tempts you? If you don't know how to resist him, you're going to spend your life like a spiritual roller coaster, up today and down tomorrow, one defeat after the other, until you learn how to resist the devil. And that's what I want to share with you in this time. And if you'll turn to 1 Peter chapter 5, and I want us to read two verses concerning this matter of resisting the devil, because it is an area in which all of us need to learn how to make application of a spiritual truth. He says in 1 Peter, beginning in chapter 5, verse 8, he says, "Be of sober spirit, be on the alert. Your adversary, the devil, prowls about like a roaring lion, seeking someone to devour. But resist him firm in your faith, knowing that the same experiences of suffering are being accomplished by your brethren who are in the world." Now, we are in a warfare. And we know that there are lots of wars going on in the world, but most people, I'm afraid, do not understand that the war behind all the wars that we see going on is an invisible spiritual warfare instigated by none other than Satan himself. One of the problems in most churches is the fact that people sit in pews week after week, or many who watch the television don't even realize there is a war going on. And that when they became a Christian, God said, "You became a soldier in the army of God." Why would God have an army if there's no warfare? The Bible speaks of our spiritual warfare. He speaks of our armor. He speaks of our weapons. So we are in a warfare, and the truth is that Satan has declared war on God, His church, and all of His children. And it is a warfare that will last until the Lord Jesus comes and consummates this entire age, and Satan gets what he deserves, which is prophesied so clearly in the Scriptures. So the question is, if we are in a war under satanic attack, how do we resist the devil? So if you are in a war and you are going to win, one of the first things you must do is learn something about your enemy. Who is the enemy? Now today, you and I are living in an age when the enemy seems to be sort of fuzzy. We're not sure who the enemy is. Friend, when it comes to spiritual warfare, it is very evident who the enemy is, and he tells us in this passage. So the first thing I'd like for us to do is to look at the enemy. He says, "Be sober, of sober spirit, be on the alert. Your adversary, the devil, prowls about like a roaring lion, seeking someone to devour." So the first thing I want us to look at here is what he says, or whom he identifies as our enemy, and he says, "Your adversary." He didn't say the adversary, he said your adversary. Satan is the personal enemy of every single one of God's children. Now, when we say that Satan is our enemy, let me clarify several things. Who is he? Satan is a fallen angel. He was the one who confronted Adam and Eve in the Garden of Eden. The Bible says he is the prince of this age. That is, he's the instigator of this whole world system. Whether it's the religious world system, the economic world system, the political world system, he's the instigator of the themes behind it all in which today in which you and I live. Not only that, but Jesus said he was the father of all lies, which means that all lies can be traced back to Satan regardless of who tells them. He is so brave and so brazen as to tempt the Lord Jesus Christ himself. Three times you recall the temptation. But one of the most wonderful things about Satan, there's one good thing about him. And that good thing is stated in Revelation chapter 20 and in verse 10. And the verse says, "And the devil who deceived them was thrown into the lake of fire and brimstone, where the beast and the false prophet are also, and they will be tormented day and night forever and ever." That's the only good thing about the devil. He is a defeated foe. Now listen to me. Theologians and liberals, they can look at the whole Bible. They may question parts of it, but the two parts of the Bible they have the biggest problem with is the first 11 chapters of Genesis and the book of Revelation. Well, if you were the devil, when you put the confusion in people's minds in the Bible that told where you came from and where you're going, and that's exactly what those two portions do. The book of Genesis tells us where he came from, and the book of Revelation says here's where he is destined to spend eternity. And so of all the parts of the Bible, those are the two that people confuse the most and try to mythologize the first 11 chapters. All of this is myth and so forth. And also the book of Revelation, that all of these things have already happened and therefore nobody understands it, so don't worry about the book of Revelation. That is part of Satan's deceitful camouflage to keep us out of a portion of the Word of God that is so important to our understanding of his activity and his actions. Now, we might ask the question, well, if this is who Satan is and this is who the devil is, what is his objective or what are his objectives? Listen, it's real simple. You can narrow Satan's objectives down to one simple thing, and that is destruction. Satan has one thing in mind primarily, to destroy your body, your soul, and your spirit. Now, for the believer, he cannot deal with your spirit, but he can play havoc with your body, and he can harass your soul, your mind, will, emotion, your conscience, and your consciousness, and that's what he set out to do. And if he can't kill you, he'll do his best to harass you till he wrecks and ruins your testimony or your witness for Christ and renders you absolutely of no use and no value to God. And one of the things he's doing, he's putting folks to sleep. You see, you and I are living in an age and in a nation where darkness is becoming more and more intense, where Satan is clouding the minds of people everywhere till we are accepting as right what is wrong. We've begun to accept an immoral age as a moral age. We have begun to get acclimated to the darkness in which we live, that now even, he says, even the elect are being deceived by satanic devices. Now, let me remind you two or three things about Satan. As strong as he is not omniscient. Satan doesn't know everything. He's not omnipresent. He's not everywhere. And he's not omnipotent. He doesn't have all power. You say, well, how can Satan be in so many people? Satan is not in so many people. Satan's demonic forces can possess unbelievers. Demons can possess unbelievers. They can only harass believers. No believer can be demon-possessed, but greatly oppressed and greatly harassed by demonic powers. There are not multitudes of devil. There's one devil, one Satan. There are multitudes, innumerable hosts of demonic powers that are indeed alive and working hard in today's age. And we see the evidence of demonic power everywhere. For example, you and I have accepted in our day, in this generation, things that back in the 50s we would have said was out of the pit of hell. Our morality in this country has changed. We have accepted because, you see, we've gotten a drop at a time. That's the way Satan operates. He gives you a drop of this and a drop of that, and if you take a little drop of it, that doesn't seem to be so bad. After a while, when you get used to the drops, he starts using the teaspoon, then he moves up to the tablespoon, the glassful, the bucketful. Today, he's using the 50-gallon drum. Satan has come out in the open with the occult and Satan worship and all the rest. One of the interesting things to me, and this shows you how successful Satan is. We've come a long ways, friend. Satan's come out in the open. You know why he's out in the open? Because he has so acclimated us to his maneuvers and his camouflage and his deceit that we have accepted it as a way of life. And today, we can be easily deceived by satanic devices because He is little by little deceiving and blinding the minds even of God's children. That's why you cannot afford to be ignorant of the truth of God's Word. Now listen to what he says here in this particular passage. When you look at his objective, which is to destroy, you ask yourself the question, well, what is his method of operation? Well, here is a good indication of his method of operation. If you look in that eighth verse, he says, be of sober spirit, be on the alert. Your adversary, the devil, prowls about like a roaring lion seeking someone to devour. Now, it's no accident that Peter used a lion here, because a big game hunter, for example, in Africa, knows how dangerous a lion is. For example, the lion, the elephant, the Cape buffalo, the rhinoceros, and the leopard are the five most dangerous animals that a big game hunter can hunt in Africa. Why is the lion number one? Because he knows how to stalk his prey silently. He is swift, tremendous power, not only in those jaws, but one smack of a big lion's paw could kill a man very easily. He says Satan is like a roaring lion. And notice what he said about him. He says, the devil prowls about like a roaring lion. Pardon me, like a roaring lion. Prowling about silently, carefully, unseen. Prowling about like a roaring lion about to attack. He says, seeking someone to devour. Anybody, everybody, Satan is always taking advantage of every opportunity to defeat the people of God and to destroy the unbeliever. Now, he didn't say he's prowling around like a cat. He says like a lion. Swift, strong, deadly. A lion, that's the kind of enemy you and I have. And he didn't say the adversary. He said what? Your adversary, the devil. Prowling about, roaring, seeking whom he may devour. And that Greek word means to swallow down. That's exactly what he means to do, and that is to completely destroy us. So he says, this is your adversary. Now, when you think about how Satan operates and his whole mode of operation is indicated by one word, and that is deception. He does everything he can to camouflage what he's doing. He doesn't want us to know what he's doing. He doesn't walk around with a red suit and a red tail. Satan uses believers as well as unbelievers. Now listen. If he can't attack you successfully, you know what he'll do? He'll use you. That is, if somehow Satan can deceive you and use you, his choice tool is not the unbeliever, but the believer. Because if he can get a believer deceived and blinded enough and camouflage the truth from a believer enough, he can get a believer being used by himself, and he can destroy a family. He can destroy and divide a church. He can do anything. Deceit is his whole approach. Jesus said he is the father of all lies. So whenever anything comes from Satan, you can mark it down, it's a lie. It isn't a lie sometimes, it is a lie every time. Satan lies about God, lies about Jesus, lies about hell, lies about himself, and lies to us about each other. And you see, if we're not discerning, my friend, we'll fall for Satan's lie. Now, if you'll turn to 2 Corinthians chapter 11 for a moment, let me show you something. Here's how he operates, and he's very, very shrewd. In this 13th verse, and Paul is talking about being deceived, he says in verse 13 of chapter 11, he says, for such men are false apostles, deceitful workers, disguising themselves as apostles of Christ. Now listen, and no wonder, for even Satan disguises himself as an angel of light. Satan is going to dress himself up how? In the most acceptable clothing possible, so that even believers are deceived by the way Satan presents himself. So God's people, in order to be able to identify him, must be very, very discerning. Back over in the second chapter of the same book, 2 Corinthians chapter 2, verse 11, listen. He says, in order that no advantage be taken of us by Satan, for we're not ignorant of his schemes. Now, this is the way he operates. He connives and manipulates. If he can get one believer to say something about another believer, he stands off and watches them destroy each other. Satan is a deceitful, cunning, scheming liar. And his ultimate and only objective is to destroy. There never has been, never will be, any good objective in the mind of Satan. To destroy, to maim, to kill, to ruin the testimony, to divide. Everything he can to destroy the people of God, the families of God, your finances, your friendships, your church, your business. He'll do anything and everything he can, and he will use anybody who is willing to be used by the devil. And friend, let me tell you something. One of the things we better watch out in this country is this. Satan has the people whom he can use. Now, Satan doesn't enter people, but his demonic forces do. For example, back in the late wars, for example, you take Adolf Hitler, you take Mao Zedong, and Joseph Stalin were three men who were the incarnation of the devil himself. No men could give themselves to such atrocities and evil and vileness and bloodshed and world holocaust as those three men without being demonically possessed. A conscience absolutely, totally seared and given over to Satan. And this is exactly what he does. And we're living in a society today where all kinds of sexual perversion have become accepted. You know why? Because Satan has said, and Satan will use the Bible. He'll take verses of Scripture in the Bible and to a clouded, fuzzy, darkened mind, Satan will give a man the wisdom, that is satanic wisdom, to so pervert the Scripture that he'll find a verse of Scripture that will allow him, he thinks, to go about his perversion and proclaim it to others and say, we believe in God and Jesus is our Savior and all of this is acceptable, and we're living in a society that is becoming more and more immune to the wickedness and the vileness of immorality, and we're accepting it as a way of life and saying, well, after all, you've got to love everybody. Listen, let me tell you something. Surely we've got to love everybody, but that doesn't mean I have to accept their lifestyle as godly. And you see, when Satan says, well, you got to love everybody, listen, you know what Satan will do? He knows this book from cover to cover. Satan knows the Bible better than any of us. He knows every verse and every single thing about it. And he'll use the Scripture to pervert it, to change it, just enough to get a person living in sin, sear their conscience until they're totally wiped out in their whole spiritual life. Deceit, cunning, manipulating, conniving, as he says, scheming Satan. That's the way he operates. Now, friend, if you don't believe there's a devil, you're in trouble. Secondly, if you don't know what the Bible says, you're going down in defeat. For the simple reason, if we don't know the principles of Scripture, when Satan speaks, how do we know who's doing the talking? Is it the devil doing the talking, or is it God doing the talking? Listen, what Satan tells you is a lie. But here's what he'll do. He'll mix just enough truth with that which is erroneous, just enough truth with that which is error, just enough true doctrine with false doctrine to get you to just get a little bit and get a taste, and before long, he's got you moving his direction till finally he blinds you to the truth and you don't even know the truth and cannot discern between right and wrong. Satan's cunning, deceitful, camouflaging, enticing, entrapping methods of destroying God's people. That's exactly what he's doing. The cults today, for example, are having a heyday. Why? Because so many of God's people are so deceived by error because they don't know the truth. If you don't know the truth, you can't battle one who is your enemy, who knows the truth and knows error and knows how to distort the truth. And there are people today living in sin who think they're doing the right thing. And there are God's people who are causing division and strife and heartache who think they're doing the right thing. Now, let me tell you something. Whenever you hear something, you ask yourself this question, where did that come from? It may have come through your best friend, but it may have come from the devil. You better check it out. What I say, what anybody tells you, you check it out. Where did that come from? Is that in keeping with the Word of God? Is that in keeping with the principles of Scripture? Is that in keeping with holy conduct? Or is that some manipulation? Is that something that Satan is behind, but he's covered it in the life of a Christian, or he's covered it so that you cannot distinguish how evil and satanic and destructive and what the ultimate consequences of that act may be? Friend, listen, you can't play around with the devil because he is a master at the destruction of societies, nations, churches, homes, and individuals, and he's had enough experience to know exactly how to do it. Second thing I want you to notice here when it comes to the way he operates, and that's this. When you look at the way he operates in three areas primarily. And what are those three areas? He operates, first of all, in the mind. For example, how does Satan work in a person? Here's what he does. Now, watch this. He injects into your mind his thoughts. Now, listen. If you are not discerning, you know what you'll do? You'll think that's your thought. And the next thing you do, you'll pass it on to somebody else. And you don't stop to think, where did that come from? Listen. Now, think about this. If Jesus Christ is your Savior, and Christ is your life, which the Bible says He is, and the Holy Spirit is living within you, Jesus isn't coming up with a lie. The Holy Spirit isn't coming up with error and gossip and criticism and all the rest. That is strictly from the devil. It doesn't make any difference who it comes through. It is ultimately from Satan. So what does he do? He attacks the mind. He projects into your mind a thought. Maybe an evil thought. Maybe an unkind thought. Maybe a lustful thought, greedy thought. Whatever it might be, but he injects it in your mind. At that moment, you have the privilege of accepting it or rejecting it. But you see, so many people open their minds to so many things, they just live in neutrality. They sit in front of the television, for example, and all the garbage that comes through some of the programs, for example, they sit there with an open mind. When somebody says, man, you got to have an open mind, you tell them that's straight from hell. God didn't say have an open mind. He said think on these things. Let this mind be in you which was also in Christ Jesus. We have the mind of Christ. That narrows my mind down to things that are holy and righteous before God. There's nowhere he says I'm to be open-minded. When somebody tells you you've got to be open-minded, they're getting ready to dump some garbage into your life that you don't want. So you have to be careful when somebody says open your mind. Listen, Satan uses the mind as the playground. So he injects these thoughts. When he injects a thought, if it's not of him, you just let it keep moving right on by. Somebody says, well, what about all these thoughts? I can't help these thoughts. Listen, if somebody says, you can't keep the birds from flying over your head, but you can keep them from building a nest in your hair. There's some of those thoughts that Satan's going to send your way. They may come your way and go right on through, but you're the one who decides whether you keep the thought and respond or act upon it or not. So the mind is Satan's playground. That's where he plays. He takes our natural, normal curiosity. And what does he do? He carries it beyond the point that God ever intended it to be. Imaginations. All kinds of imaginations. Imagining, curious, wondering, how would this be? How would that be? What does he do? And he just intensifies that until you cross the point of disobedience before God. That's the way he operates. You see, he's a scheming, conniving manipulator of the minds of men. And let me tell you something. Once you give yourself over to Satan, friend, you are in serious trouble. He says in Romans chapter 1, those who knew the truth and refused to accept the truth and gave themselves over to it, that God responds by giving them over to their sin, which means he allows the full impact of the consequence of their disobedience and their rebellion against God. So we have to be very careful. Now listen, if you're a parent, the one thing you ought to do is listen to this sermon very, very carefully and be sure you teach your children how to resist the devil. Because they're going to schools where oftentimes teachers and professors, regardless of the school, are giving them the world's viewpoint. This is the way it is. Accept this, accept that, accept the other. God's outdated. The scriptures are ancient. They don't have any meaning. They're not valid for today. And listen, when somebody pumps that into your child day after day after day after day, year after year, in a scheming, conniving, manipulative, intellectual approach of keeping your mind open, you think about this. You're paying some institution, some university, thousands of dollars to wreck your child's mind. Now, that is tragic, but that is exactly what we do. Satan knows what to do. He gets into what? He gets into the school system because that's where the minds are the most pliable, like little putty. And so he can mold and make and inject into those little precious minds thoughts that are absolutely ungodly. So the mind. The second area in which he works in is our conscience. Now here's what he does. Now listen carefully. I ask a question at the very beginning. Sometimes when Satan tempts you, do you feel guilty even though you don't do what Satan tempted you to do? If you feel guilty because he sent the thought through your mind, that is a satanic accusation. And he's called the accuser of the brethren. He is called a liar. He is called a deceiver. He is called the destroyer because he seeks to accuse. Now, if I sin against God, I have a right to feel guilty. That is the Holy Spirit convicting me of my sin And I have to deal with that. But the question comes as this. How am I able to distinguish between an accusation of Satan and the conviction of the Holy Spirit? And here's the way. For example, if Satan accuses you, let me just deal with this first. Let's say, for example, that you do sin against God and you ask the Lord Jesus Christ to forgive you. You settle your relationship or your fellowship with Him and you move on. All right, suppose just the thought comes through your mind and you don't commit that sin and Satan accuses you. What are you to do when Satan accuses you and says, look at you, look what you just thought? Now, wait a minute. The question is, did I think that up or did Satan put that in my mind? Listen, you can be in prayer and Satan attacked you mentally. You can be sitting right here in the worship service and have a satanic attack because he is a roaring lion prowling about seeking whom he may devour. And you think he's standing out here on the front steps waiting till you get out? He's not out there. He's in here jumping up and down having a fit because we're exposing the devil, exposing him for who he is. He's anywhere, everywhere he can possibly be through his demonic powers, seeking to divide, destroy God's people. So here's what happens. Let's say, for example, that Satan accuses you. All right? If, for example, it is the Holy Spirit convicting you of sin, the Holy Spirit doesn't say to you, you're bad, you're evil, you're not worth anything. Look what you've done. Look at you now. That's the way Satan operates. The Holy Spirit is specific in his conviction. That was a lie you told. That was a lustful look. That was a deceitful word you passed on. The Holy Spirit convicts us specifically about sin. He doesn't tell us, oh, what's God going to think about that? Now, that never comes from the Holy Spirit. That is strictly from the devil. It is the devil who says, well, well, well, you've blown it again. What do you think Jesus thinks about this? Look at you now. What do you think God's going to accept you? Look at your behavior. Look at your performance. What kind of a character? What does he do? He, in general, just absolutely attempts to annihilate your sense of self-worth. But when the Holy Spirit is convicting, he convicts precisely and exactly what you and I have done. Secondly, when the Holy Spirit is working on us and we deal with sin, what happens? There may be some agony over the grief of our sin, but after we've settled it with God, what happens? There is joy and peace and release and freedom. But if it is a satanic accusation, that is, he's just accusing you falsely and making you feel what you feel, here's the difference. Even after you have agreed with the devil, oh, that's right. Oh, my goodness, I'm not worth anything. Listen, even after you have agreed with his lie, there is no peace, no joy, no release, but what? There is oppression, there is depression, there is discouragement, and that's the way you can tell the difference. When you've settled it up with God, there ought to be a certain peace and joy and release in your life. If you're believing the devil's lie, listen, if you confess it, God settles it. He says all your sins have been atoned for on the cross. You've been forgiven past, present, and future. And what we do in confession, we just write our fellowship with him. We get that right. Then there ought to be peace and joy and release because it takes confession and repentance to do that. If I'm still feeling down in the dumps and, oh, what does God think? And God's upset with me and he's mad, he's angry. I want to tell you, you are listening to the devil's lie. Every bit of that is a satanic accusation that's straight from hell and not from God. Don't believe it. You just point the devil to the cross and tell him, listen, all my sin was atoned for by the blood of Jesus Christ. I refuse your accusations because my sin has been taken care of. But if you accept his accusations, he'll pile it on you. You'll be living under a load of 40 tons of false guilt. False guilt means that Satan has you feeling guilty when God says you are not guilty. And that's the way he operates. And let me tell you something. That's why so many of God's people are so useless in the work of God. Listen, if you feel guilty, if you have a false sense of guilt, let's say you're not even guilty, that you are living as obediently as you know how, and that you are keeping your sins confessed up to date, if Satan has you feeling guilty, you have a sense of unworthiness before God, you come to him in prayer. Listen, if you're feeling guilty, you cannot pray the prayer of faith. Your prayers are null and void. If you're feeling guilty and accused and down in the dumps and harassed by the devil, then listen, how are you going to stand up in front of anybody else and do anything with any authority and power from God? You cannot. The false sense of guilt renders your faith and your service for God almost futile. And Satan knows that. So if he can keep you feeling guilty and down in the dumps and harassed by him and that you're unworthy and what does God think and all this stuff, then he just mumbles it out. And if you accept the devil's lie, he's defeating you.
2: There's a third place where he operates, and that's in the human body. Now, let me show you something. All of our sickness is not the result of Satan, but a lot of it is. That is, he can put one on your physical body. And when Jesus, for example, said to Peter's mother-in-law, he rebuked the fever. He would cast out a demon. He liberated them. All sickness is not the result of some satanic harassment. If I knowingly violate a law of health, then I'm going to get the consequences whether I'm the finest saint in the world or not. And all disease, we cannot say, and all sickness, you can't. Now, ultimately, you can trace it all the way back to the Garden of Eden when Adam and Eve fell. But I'm saying as far as for practical daily living, you can't say, well, Satan did this, that, and the other. Ultimately, yes. But I know, for example, and I've had a hard time learning this, and I'm still in the process of learning it, but I'm at least getting my eyes open about something. Sometimes when I've prepared my heart and my body to preach the Word of God, there'll be times before I come out to preach that I just get to feeling horrible physically. Well, for a long time, I explained that and accepted that. But I'm beginning to realize that some of that is purely satanic harassment. Last week, I was in a position, for example, I was getting ready to go preach, and I was all ready, and the Lord was just blessing my heart, and I'd been down praying, and I got ready to go, and all of a sudden, I mean, Satan really attacked me with a terrible pain. Well, I thought, what in the world am I going to do? Because that thing hits me, it just sort of unnerves me. Just like God said, now where'd that come from? Have I called you to go out here and preach the gospel to these people and to unburden your soul and to give them my message? Have I prepared you to do that, and then am I going to divide your mind and hang this on you? And all of a sudden it dawned on me where some of that junk had been coming from. Straight from the devil. So I said, Lord, I want to thank you that you've called me to preach the gospel tonight, and I want to rebuke the devil and Satan. I just refuse this pain. I absolutely reject it in the name of Jesus Christ. This is strictly your harassment. About 5 minutes is gone. That was the end of that. Now, I'm not saying every time you do that it'll happen, but I'm saying, if it is satanic harassment when you're about to serve God, listen, if it comes on you and you can't figure out why it's there, you can just chalk that up. Some of that, not all of it, some of it is satanic harassment to divide your mind and keep you from being obedient to God. And I am sure in my own life that I have accepted a lot of stuff from Him that I could have dealt with if I had known how and realized where its ultimate source was, and that is straight from the devil. So he's going to attack your mind, he's going to attack your conscience, and he's going to attack your body. Now, what is the proper attitude when Satan attacks us? All right, look at this verse, if you will. Verse 8. Be of sober spirit, be on the alert. Now, what does he mean here? He's simply saying two things. First of all, that word be of sober spirit means be serious-minded. The Greek word means don't be fuzzy in your thinking. The word was used as the opposite of intoxication. He's saying don't be fuzzy in your thinking when it comes to the devil. That is, don't be joking about him. Don't have the idea he's just something out there, some force somewhere. Satan is a personality who is the commanding general of an innumerable host of demonic powers determined to destroy the people of God. He says, don't be fuzzy-minded about it. And secondly, he says, if you'll notice, be alert. That is, be sensitive. Be serious and be sensitive. No fuzziness. Be watchful. Because, he says, he's always prowling, present tense, prowling about, roaring about, seeking to devour God's people. Now, the question is, what is our action? We said our adversary is Satan. We've described him, how he operates. Our attitude is that we're to be serious-minded about him. And secondly, we're to be sensitive and discerning of his presence. Listen, friend, a Christian friend can be used by the devil to divide friendships. Have you heard about so-and-so? You need to ask yourself the question, where did that come from? Not who it came through, where did that come from? Is that the way Jesus operates? Listen, when something comes along and that's not the way God operates, you reject it. It is straight from the devil, not from God. All right, what is our action? All right, I want you to watch this very carefully, what he says. Be of sober spirit, be on the alert. Your adversary, the devil, prowls about like a roaring lion, seeking someone to devour. But resist him, how? Firm in the faith. He says we're to resist him firm in the faith. Now listen, if I am to resist him, that implies I have a responsibility. These folks who say, well, the devil made me do it. Let me tell you something. That is strictly from the devil. The devil can't make a child of God do anything the child of God does not consent by an act of his will to do. So the very idea the devil made me do it is a lie straight from the devil himself. Don't let anybody tell you that. All right, watch this. I have a responsibility. He says, resist the devil. That is an action I am to take. If I have a responsibility, then there's also accountability. That means I'm going to have to give an account for the way I responded to Satan. He says, resist the devil. I have a responsibility. There's going to be accountability. And in James chapter 4, we have a beautiful promise in that chapter. And verse 7, he says, submit therefore to God, resist the devil, and he will flee from you. So I have a responsibility. I have an accountability to give, and then I have a promise that if I resist the devil the way God tells me to, Satan is going to flee. The Christian isn't to run. It is Satan who is to flee. Now, let me show you something very important when it comes to resisting the devil. In both these passages, there is a word here that we must not overlook. In chapter 4, verse 7, right before he says resist the devil, he says submit therefore to God. Then, what do? You resist the devil and he'll flee from you. In 1 Peter chapter 5, verse 6, he says, humble yourselves, therefore, under the mighty hand of God. Now listen, it is very important if we're going to resist the devil successfully, listen, that we keep ourselves obedient, that is, submissive in every area. Whether it's your finances, whether it's your thought life, whatever it might be, that we're submissive. Doesn't mean that you never commit a sin, but that our way of life is one of submission to Him. When God brings about the realization that I'm not submissive in an area, I need to deal with it. If you're not living submissive, that is, if that's not the bent of your life, if that's not where your heart is, and you have a rebellious spirit, I can tell you already, if you have a rebellious spirit, Satan has a stronghold in your life. All he wants is a toehold. Just give him a toehold and be quiet. He'll get a foothold. Then he'll get a stronghold. Then he'll have absolute victory. So what we have to remember is this. When he says that we're to resist the devil, we are to resist him, what? In the spirit of submission, and we're to resist him, what? We're to resist him firm in our faith. Now watch both of these words. My spirit must be submissive, and listen, my battle is a battle of faith. How many of you have ever seen the devil? Not a one. You may have seen some folks that you thought were, but you've never seen the devil. All right, now, if you can't see him, how are you going to fight him? You can't fight him like that because he says this is a spiritual warfare. He says our warfare is with principalities and powers. That is things that are not seen, but the invisible enemy of Satan and his demonic powers. That's the enemy. All right, if I can't see him and he's a spiritual power, how am I going to fight him? Well, swords, guns, and bombs, that doesn't do any good. So what does it take? It takes spiritual weapons, and the most important thing is my faith. My faith in the Word of God. Now listen, all of us have faith to some degree. Some people may have different levels of faith, different degrees of faith. But he says we're to resist him firmly in faith. In the spirit of submission, firmly in faith. All right, now. If I'm going to defeat Satan and I'm going to be able to resist him victoriously, then I must know the truth. Because you see, what is my faith in? Well, you say it's faith in God. All right, so you can have faith and believe that there's a God and still be defeated every day. Faith in what? Listen, faith in what God says about you, faith in what God says about himself, faith in what God says about the devil. All right? What is this that I'm to have faith in? I'm to have faith in the truth. What is the truth? I'm to have faith in the truth, first of all, of who I am, who you are. You are a born again, a converted child of God. He says you are a new creation in Christ Jesus. He says Christ, who is our life, when he shall appear, we shall appear with him. Christ is your life. Who is indwelling you? The Holy Spirit of the living God. He says you are a saint, not a sinner. You are a saint saved by grace. If Satan can get you to thinking, well, you're just a sinner saved by grace, and after all, a little sin's part of everybody's life. Nobody's perfect. Everybody makes mistakes. He gets you running down that line, brother. You're just as sunk as you can be because you're going to be defeated. So, first of all, when I think about what he's saying here, I have to remember who I am. Who am I? Child of God? eternally secure in the Lord Jesus Christ. My sins have been forgiven. I've been reconciled to God. I've been sanctified unto Him. I've been glorified by Him. I am His. I am not my own. I am owned by Him. All my sin has been placed on the cross, past, present, and future. My name is written in the Lamb's Book of Life. I have an immutable, unchangeable, unalterable relationship of Father, Son to God Almighty. That means, friend, I am secured forever in Him. That's who I am. If I don't know who I am and I see myself as a struggling sinner, just a pilgrim passing through this world, doing the best I can, struggling with Satan, this overpowering, awful lion of Satan who keeps on defeating me. If I see myself as a defeated child of God, as a sinner saved by grace, struggling through this world, I am sunk for sure. I need to remember who I am based on the truth of what God said, not Satan's lie. It is Satan's lie who says, you're a sinner. You're weak. You're unworthy. God doesn't love you. Look what you've done. You're not fit. You're not worthy. You can't do that. Why do you think God... You see, all of that's straight from hell. All that's the devil's lie. Listen, if Satan can get you focused on what he thinks you are rather than who God says you are, he's got you defeated. He has ensnared you. First of all, I need to remember who I am. Secondly, I need to remember what I have. What do I have? I have the Holy Spirit living within me just like you do. He says, he that is within you is greater than he that's in the world. That means the Holy Spirit who's living within you has more power. He is omnipotent. Satan is subject to the Holy Spirit. So we're not these little weaklings running around down here just subject to all of Satan's whims. We are the servants and the sons and the saints of the living God, indwelt by Jesus Christ, indwelt by the supernatural resurrection power of the Holy Spirit living within us, which means that Satan absolutely cannot overwhelm my will. He does not have the power to do it. The one who is in me is greater than the one that's in him. First of all, I need to remember who I am, what I have, and where I am. Where am I? He says, listen, he says every believer is in Christ Jesus, and Christ Jesus is in us. That means if I'm in him, I'm covered by him. The only time Satan can get to me, only if God allows him to get there. And secondly, he says we are hidden away in Christ Jesus, in God the Father, in the heavenlies. So you are eternally secured in him. Now, if Satan can get you to thinking that you're stranded out here on some island, just you and him, two of you are going to battle it out, you're sunk. But if you remember who you are, what you have, where you are, then you're on your way to victory. But there's something else you must remember. You must keep in mind two things about the devil. Two very important things about him. First of all, he's a liar, and secondly, he's limited. Those two words, he's a liar and he's limited. Everything he says is a lie. Secondly, he's limited. You say, what do you mean he's limited? Remember this verse? There hath no temptation taken you but such as is common to man. But God is faithful who will not allow you to be tempted above that which you're able, but will with the temptation also make a way to escape that you may be able to bear it. That is God putting a limitation on Satan. Now listen, Satan cannot force a believer to sin against his will. Did you hear that? Satan cannot force you to sin against your will. He cannot. He does not have the power to do it. You've become a child of God. And you have been freed because Satan's power was broken at the cross. His power was broken. This disposition towards sin within you is rendered inoperative, and you only will sin against God when you choose to do so. When you consent to Satan's lie, he cannot overpower your will. If Satan could overpower your will against the will of God, Satan would be more powerful than God. Or if he overpowered your will and God did not provide a greater power than us, it'd be unjust on God's part. You have within you the Holy Spirit, and you have within you the power to say no. You have within you the authority to say no. He is limited by God Almighty, and he is a liar. And listen, who are you? You're a saint, separated unto the living God, indwelt by the Holy Spirit, indwelt by the Lord Jesus Christ, the power of the Holy Spirit, the resurrection power of God living within you, and you have the right to choose to sin or not to sin. It is your decision to sin or not to sin. It is not the devil's decision. Listen, if I think my sinning is the devil's decision, I'm sunk. But if I see that my sinning is my decision, then I can live in victory. So I must remember who I am, what I have, and where I am. Secondly, I must remember Satan is limited and he's a liar. Then what shall I do when Satan attacks? Now, this is very simple. But it's only simple because of everything else I've said before. For example, let's say that Satan throws one of those thoughts your way. You ask yourself the question, where'd that come from? And you knew it came straight from hell, straight from the devil. What do you do? Because of who you are and what you have and where you are, and because of what God's done by limiting Satan, you just say, confessing with your mouth. And it's good to do it out loud. I refuse that. I reject that.

0: his actions, his attitudes, or his thoughts, the Bible says Satan will flee from you. But listen, it is a confession of faith. It is a statement of faith. I resist that in the name of Jesus Christ, covered by the blood, standing on the authority of his word. In the name of Jesus Christ, I resist that. And friend, God says Satan is limited and he's got to hit the road. The Bible says, when you resist him, he will flee. Now you say, but, oh boy, when I think about the devil, that's the problem. You're thinking too much about him, not enough about who you are, what you have, where you are, and what God says. That your spirit must be one of submission. Faith in what? Faith in what God says about who you are, what you are, and where you are. Faith in the fact of what God says about Satan. He's nothing but a liar. And secondly, he is limited in what he can do, and therefore he can only do what you and I consent for him to do. The Bible says that Satan is a defeated foe, and God's already prophesied and written in the book of Revelation that he's bound for an eternal hell with all the demons and all the angels, Antichrist, the false prophet, and forever and ever the smoke of fires will burn Satan forever and ever. You think he doesn't like that? He hates that. He doesn't want us talking about it or thinking about it. And the one thing he doesn't want us thinking about is who we are in Christ Jesus. How do you resist the devil? In the spirit of submission, in faith in the truths of God's word, believing who you are, what you have, where you are, that Satan is a liar and that he's limited, and in a confession of faith, I reject that. I resist that. I refuse that in the name of Jesus Christ. And God says he's got to go. He comes back, you tell him the same thing. And he is gone. God said he's gone. Now listen, watch this. If he sends a thought my way and I think, nobody's perfect, you're headed for trouble. You must discern where it comes from and immediately begin to act. And if you'll do so, my friend, God says Satan will be defeated in your life, and you will learn to live in victory after victory after victory. The choice of victory is yours for the asking. Father, we just thank you and praise you that you love us enough, that you didn't leave us down here simply forgiven saints, but you came to indwell us. You came to prepare us. You came to fill us. You came to so work in our lives and through us that we could walk in a victory that is indescribably wonderful and exciting. And for that we say thank you. I pray for those who are lost that they may trust Christ as their Savior, lest they ultimately be eternally destroyed. I pray, Father, for those who are being harassed by the devil, that you would give them the courage to put into practice these simple principles that we've described today. And we pray the Holy Spirit will grant continuing victory to your children. And this we ask in Jesus' name and for his sake. Amen.
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0: Well, if somebody asked you to define or to describe worship, what would you say? Well, try this. To worship is to awaken the conscience to the holiness of God. It is to feed the mind on the truth of God. It is to open the heart to the love of God. And it is to devote the will to the purpose of God. And if that is what is involved in worship, what we need to ask ourselves today is, have we ever really and truly worshiped God? Awaken the conscience to the holiness of God. Feed the mind on the truth of God. Open the heart to the love of God. Devote the will to the purpose or purposes of God. Well, all the way through the scriptures, you and I are taught to worship God. In fact, let me tell you how important worship is. If you'll turn to Isaiah chapter 14, and let me show you something here. In this 14th chapter, we find, as a result of failure to worship, all the sin, all the heartache, all the suffering, all the trials, all the burdens, and all that you and I put up with, and the whole area of sin, is the result of this particular incident in chapter 14 of Isaiah. When he asked, "How you have fallen from heaven," speaking of Lucifer,

of Satan. And here's what Satan said, I will ascend to heaven. Verse 13, I will raise my throne above the stars of God. I will sit on the Mount of Assembly in the recesses of the north. I will ascend above the heights of the clouds. I will make myself like the Most High, speaking of God. And as a result, Satan was cast out of heaven, and he'll spend eternity in the lake of fire. If you recall, all through the Old Testament, we are taught to worship the Lord. And then, of course, in the Ten Commandments, we are forbidden to worship anything, everything, anybody, everybody, but Almighty God Himself, all the way through the Scriptures. And if you recall, Jesus, upon one occasion, talking about to His disciples and others, He's put it this way, and what a beautiful way to express worship. He says, and why don't you quote this with me, Thou shalt love the Lord thy God with all thine heart, with all thy mind, with all thy soul, with all thy strength. That is, everything in us is to be given to Him. We're to love the Lord our God with all that we are, all of our heart, all of our soul, all of our mind, all of our strength. And if we understand who He is, we understand that He deserves that. So all the way through the Scriptures, and you come to the last book of the Bible, book of the Revelation, in the 22nd chapter, in the 9th verse, the last phrase that verse says, worship God. Worship God. Now, with that in mind, I want you to turn to the 100th Psalm, which is familiar to most of us. And I want us to look at that passage for just a moment. And let's think about worship and praise and thanksgiving to Him. And let me show you what's happening today. Here's what folks are doing. This group over here is pointing to that group and saying, that's not the way you worship. You folks make too much noise. This group over here is pointing to this group and saying, you folks aren't worshiping because you're not saying anything. You're just sitting quiet. And so we have God's people today pointing their fingers at each other and each saying to the other group, you're not worshiping because you're not doing it my way. I want to show you two beautiful examples of how God's people ought to worship. And both of them are different because nobody can tell you how to worship God. God is not going to work in each one of our lives the very same way. We're not going to sense His presence the very same way someone else does. Our responses will not be the same. Some will sense in their responses to lift their hands and to praise the Lord. Somebody else who is just as worshipful will sit absolutely quiet and bow their heads and never say a word. But never do we have the right to point our fingers at someone else and say, you're not doing it the right way, when I want to show you in the Scriptures that both ways are the right ways. Now, in this 100th Psalm, here is a beautiful example of a call to worship. And let's look at that, if you will. I'd like to say let's all read it together, but different translations, it sound like confusion. So if you look at yours, and I'll read this one. Shout joyfully to the Lord, all the earth. Serve the Lord with gladness. Come before Him with joyful singing. Know that the Lord Himself is God. It is He who has made us, and not we ourselves. We are His people and the sheep of His pasture. Enter His gates with thanksgiving and His courts with praise. Give thanks to Him. Bless His name. For the Lord is good. His loving kindness is everlasting and His faithfulness to all generations. Now here's a call to corporate worship. God's people meeting together. And when they meet together, He says that this should be our attitude. He says we're to shout joyfully, we're to serve gladly, and we're to sing joyfully, and we're to give thanks to the living God. He says when we worship Him, we're to praise Him, that is to shout. We're to serve Him, we're to sing, and we're to give thanksgiving. He says you'll do that in what spirit? He says in the spirit of being joyful, glad, and thanksgiving. Which says that when you and I come to the Lord's house to assemble together, we ought to come in the spirit of what? Of joyfulness and praise and thanksgiving and gladness in our heart. That is, He didn't say, if you got up on the right side of the bed, shout joyfully to the Lord. He didn't say, if everything is going your way, serve the Lord with gladness. And He didn't say, if you feel super great on this Sunday morning, come before Him with joyful singing. He just says we're to do it because, you see, worship should, listen, our worship should not be affected
by our circumstances, but our circumstances ought to be affected by our worship. And he says when God's people come together, this is the spirit in which they ought to come. They ought to be shouting or praising the Lord God of hosts. They ought to be serving him with gladness, whether it is the ushers or the hospitality committee, whether it is the preaching or the choir who is singing. All that we're doing, or the class that you've been teaching or will teach, all that you've been doing, he says, should be done gladly. That is, serving the Lord gladly is serving him out of a heart that is rejoicing over the opportunity, rejoicing over the privilege of serving God, rejoicing over the opportunity of being a vessel and a tool of God. So the whole context of that passage says that worship is a joyful, wonderful, exciting, inspiring occasion when the people of God come together in the spirit of thanksgiving, in the spirit of praise, and expressing their adoration and their blessing to God, recognizing His majesty, recognizing His sovereignty, and expressing that out of their heart. Well, out of a group of people this size, everybody will not sense the same thing. They will not feel the same way. Many of us have come from different backgrounds, from different denominations, and you grew up in a church where everybody, that a symbol of reverence was that you did not dare open your mouth. Your parents taught you when a little child, when you enter the church door, you do not open your mouth till we leave. But what they probably did was to condition you in such a way that maybe you have been hindered in your worship of the Lord. Because according to that passage, you don't sit and do nothing and worship the Lord. When God's corporate people come together, they come together with joy and gladness and praise. And you see, when that happens, something is going to happen to the human heart. Your circumstances will not appear the same way when you have met with the people of God and there has been joyous, uplifting praise and adoration to Almighty God. Something is going to happen to your spirit. Your spirit is going to be lifted. Your burden is going to roll away. You're going to sense the presence of God in your life in such a way that whatever your circumstances were, they don't weigh nearly what they used to weigh. They don't look nearly as bad as they used to look, because now, having seen Almighty God in worship, you look at your circumstances through the eyes of those who have seen the living God, and nothing ever looks the same once you see it through His eyesight. This is what we're talking about, and therefore, you can't look at somebody else and say, to worship God, you must be quiet and not open your mouth and be reverent in church. Listen, there is nothing irreverent about praising the Lord God. There is nothing irreverent about being glad in your singing and joyful in your singing and joyful in your expression and praising the Lord from the depths of your heart out of thanksgiving. And you see, if you and I come to the Lord's house with a sense of thanksgiving, we're going to express it. When you are grateful, you're going to express it. When you're joyous, it's going to show. If you drag into the church on the Lord's Day and you didn't have a good night's sleep and you feel rotten and you come and you never sing and you never join in, my friends, you're not serving God. You're not worshiping God. And you know what's really happening in most churches, I'm afraid? Folks are meeting, but they're not worshiping God. Because you and I came today doesn't mean we've all come to worship. It doesn't even mean that we all will worship just because we've assembled together under the same roof. Because you see, he says worship involves the person. You cannot be a spectator in the house of God and be a worshiper of the living God. There's no such thing as a spectator from God's point of view. He says, listen, shout joyfully to the Lord. Most of you, half of you, two-thirds of you, all that you who feel good, all the earth. That means that everybody should be doing what? Lifting their hands in praise or adoration to God. Or lifting their voices or lifting their hearts. Whatever they choose to do. Therefore, I can never look at somebody else and say, this is the way you ought to praise the Lord. You ought to speak loudly. You ought to be quiet. This is the way God's people corporately come together. Now, what is the motivation of all this? And I want you to watch this because it's so very important. Because this is the reason oftentimes we sometimes are critical of other people. Oh, we don't worship God. Now, he says this is the spirit in which you ought to do it. Then he says, look if you will in verse 3. Know that the Lord himself is God. It is he who has made us, and we are not ourselves. We are his people and the sheep of his pasture. Now, there are two aspects and two views of God here. First of all, he says, he is our creator. That is, he is the sovereign of this universe.
omnipotent, omniscient, omnipresent, just, mighty, merciful, loving, great God who never changes, immutable in His character. All of these characteristics of a transcendent God, which means He is above and beyond and totally independent of this earth. God is not dependent upon anything on this earth. He's not dependent upon you. He's not dependent upon me. He is self-contained. He does not seek anything for Himself of His need. God does not need us. He desires that we worship Him in order that we in turn may be blessed and because He deserves the worship. So first of all in our worship, He says, we're to worship Him how? As the sovereign of this universe. Great and mighty, majestic, eternal, and loving God that He is. But look what He turns right around and says. He says, and we are the sheep of His pasture. What does that make God? Not only my sovereign, but my shepherd. And how beautiful David has said it. Listen, he says, when you worship God, you must worship Him as the sovereign above all. But at the same time, you worship Him as the shepherd. The sovereign is above and beyond independent of all. The shepherd is intimate and caring and loving and kind and gracious and good and providing and protecting and all that you and I need. That's the way God is. And you see today people either see Him as out yonder the sovereign above and beyond this universe, untouchable by man, or they see Him only as the shepherd, loving and kind and good, when the Bible says that He's both. And when you and I come to worship God, we're to worship Him as the sovereign, but we are also to worship Him as the shepherd. Transcendent and above, omnipotent, nothing that He cannot handle, nothing that He cannot contain and withhold, but also intimate enough to call Himself a shepherd to love us. Now listen to what He says. It's not only important if I'm going to worship God to know who He is, it's also good that I know who I am, that you know who you are. Listen to what He says. He says, He is God. We've not made ourselves. He made us. We are His people, the sons and daughters of God, and we are the sheep of His pasture. Now, sheep are best known for what? Wandering. Right? So, you and I come to Him, what? In the spirit of humility. Lord, I come to You to worship You, to praise You, to adore You, to recognize Your greatness, Your majesty, Your power, Your goodness, and Your love. And Lord, I also come recognizing I'm like a sheep. That there is within me that tendency to wander. So we come in the spirit of humility and recognition of our absolute dependence upon God. So you see, when we worship Him, we have to see Him the way He is. The sovereign of this universe, transcendent above it all, with all of His power and majesty and might. But likewise, the loving shepherd who goes out and picks up the stray sheep and brings it to his bosom and brings him home to the fold to feed the sheep, to care for the sheep, to bring healing to the sheep if it has been hurt or harmed. That is the God whom we're to worship. And when we think about what He said in this passage, He said, with that in mind, we're to enter His gates with thanksgiving, not with complaining, and into His courts with praise, not down in the mouth, giving thanks to Him, blessing His name. Why? He says, the Lord's good. And listen, His loving kindness is everlasting. That means it'll never cease. And His faithfulness is to all generations. Listen, this sovereign of the universe can be trusted in. He's faithful. You can put your trust in Him. But so also can you put your trust in the great shepherd, the Lord Jesus Christ, who is to walk by our side. My friend, when you and I get a glimpse of who God is, and you see, that's what we do in worship. In worship, you get a glimpse of who God is. Because you are adoring Him. If you don't know Him, you cannot worship Him. If you don't know Him, you will not worship Him. You may worship something, but not the living God. And when He says in this passage, each time He uses the word Lord, He's using the word Jehovah, the eternal and everlasting Holy One. And He says, know that the Lord God Himself is God, Elohim, infinite in power, absolute in faithfulness. That is, He can always be trusted in, and He always is supreme and omnipotent to have the power to control and to handle every circumstance we have. So when you and I understand who God is, we're motivated to worship. And what is it that should motivate us? What should motivate us is not because it's Sunday. What should motivate us is who He is, the sovereign of the universe and the shepherd who takes care of me day by day and moment by moment. Now, there is an example of God's corporate people worshiping together. What does He say? He says, shout joyfully to the Lord. Now, you know, in the Old Testament, they danced and they worshiped the Lord. Now, wouldn't that shake up some folks?
They dance when they worship the Lord. Because you see,

with a divided mind. You know why in most churches there's not much going on? Because in most churches there's not much worship going on. There is no way to leave the house of God. There's no way to leave the house of God the way you came if you really worshiped God. What did Isaiah say? He said, "Mine eyes have seen the Lord. Mine eyes have seen God. Mine eyes have seen the glory of God, the Lord of hosts." He didn't leave the temple that day the way he went in there. When you and I come to worship him in sincerity, with singleness of heart, we won't leave the way we came. Look at the next phrase. Not only with sincerity, he says, but what? In full assurance of faith. Not coming to worship God in doubt, but coming to worship God, listen, understanding that I have been made acceptable in the eyes of this God whom I serve. I've been made acceptable not on the basis of my conduct or performance, but on the basis of my relationship. And what is that relationship? I'm a son, he's the father. I'm a sheep, he's the shepherd. And as the shepherd is forgiving of the sheep and brings back the wandering sheep and tends the sheep, so God the Father tends and forgives and cleanses and heals his children. If I'm to worship him, I'm to come in the heart and with a heart of sincerity. I'm to come with faith in the living God that he accepts my worship, listen, based on who he is and based on who I am. And who am I? Who are you? Sons of the living God, daughters of the living God, positioned in God, hidden in Christ, in God the Father through our faith in Jesus Christ. Listen to what he says. Not only that, but having our hearts sprinkled clean from an evil conscience. And what he's speaking of there is our humility in recognition that God is the one who cleanses us. Coming in the spirit of humility, listen to me, now think about it very carefully. Do you think it's possible for you to sit in the Lord's house and worship the living, sovereign God who is holy, knows no sin, accepts no sin, tolerates no sin, will not look upon sin? That's why he sent his only begotten Son, whose blood could cover our sin. How can you sit in the house of God and worship God with resentment in your heart toward anybody? You can't. My friend, you can meet with God's people, but you will never be able to worship God with a rebellious spirit in your heart. You cannot worship God being critical of this one or that one or the other one. You can't worship God that way. You see, because worship demands all that I am. How can I adore and praise and love? How can I glorify the living God? How can I recognize the holiness of God? If I recognize His holiness, what's the first thing I do? I recognize my own inadequacies and failures and my own sinfulness before God. And if I really and truly do that, the next thing I'm going to do is what Isaiah did. Oh God, I'm a man of unclean lips, and God had to forgive him and cleanse him. You know why so many churches are dead? Because the folks are meeting, but they're not worshiping. You know why lost folks can walk in a church door and never feel the tug of the Holy Spirit? Because people are meeting there, but they're not worshiping God. You see, a person ought to be able to walk through any door of any church and sense something they cannot explain. They should not be able to explain what they feel. There ought to be something in the atmosphere, in the climate. There ought to be something in that place, not spooky. Mysterious, maybe, yes, but not spooky. Mysterious because it is the presence of the incomprehensible God who has condescended from his transcendent position to come and meet and love and adore and forgive and bless and shepherd his flock. And my friend, if I come into the Lord's house and I walk through the doors and sit in one of these pews or stand in this pulpit and my heart is not clean before God, there is no worship. Meet? Yes. Worship? No. He says, I must come with a sincere heart. Second, I must come in faith. And thirdly, he says, I must come in the spirit of humility. And fourthly, he says, and our bodies washed with pure water. Now, he's not talking about washing your physical body. He's talking about

0: the purifying process that takes place every day. He says the blood of Jesus Christ, His Son, is continuously cleansing us from all sin. And you and I must be constantly aware so that when something comes into our life, as in Isaiah's life, when he saw the Lord, what's the first thing he did? He saw his own unworthiness to worship Almighty God. Listen, think about this. Imagine coming to church in the spirit of pride. Pride over anything. Imagine facing Almighty God in the spirit of pride when the truth is we were hell-bound and hell-destined were it not for the loving grace of a loving Father who came in His only begotten Son and reached down to you, He said, when you were still in your sins and forgave you and cleansed you, wrote your name in the Lamb's Book of Life and made you a child of the living God. Imagine coming to church with pride. See, there's no way to worship God with my attitude not right. Purity. Very important we understand that. And that is that when you and I come into the house of the living God, we come with a pure heart. But think about what he said. God is light, and in him there is no darkness at all. How can I come to God walking in darkness? He says, if you're walking in darkness, he says, you can't be having fellowship with him. And if I cannot be having fellowship with him on Saturday, how can I worship God on Sunday unless the purifying process has taken place? I cannot. So you see, you and I could meet together for years and not worship God. And the reason we wouldn't worship, it's because something's wrong with either our sincerity, our faith, our purity, or, as he says in this passage, the humility of our heart. Let me ask you this. When you come into the house of God, be honest with yourself. Why do you really come? Are you open to hear what God is really saying? Or have you closed your mind and you just want to be slightly entertained? You don't have to be in the church building to worship God. You can worship God in your home. You can worship God out on the street. You can worship God anywhere. It isn't the geographical location. It is the condition of the heart. You can worship God alone. You can worship God with 2 people, 10 people, or 10,000 people, or 10 million. One of these days, we're going to be worshiping God with all the folks who've been saved in all the ages of time without end. But what is it that Isaiah did when he saw the Lord? He confessed his sins, prostrate before this holy God whom he had seen in a glimpse. I don't think he saw a visible God, naturally, but he got a glimpse of God in his own mind and heart. He saw him high and mighty and lifted up. And what did it do to him? It humbled that great prophet. The next time, my friend, as somebody said, you feel proud, look at the stars. How little and insignificant you and I are. If you want to think about how proud you are for all that you are, all that you've accomplished, all that you have, you go to the beach, get yourself a handful of sand, and sift it all out till you can get down to one single little grain. And friend, that's just about how much all you have and all you are and all you've been is worth apart from God. You think about all the sands on the beach. Billions upon billions upon billions upon billions, innumerable billions upon trillions, innumerable hosts of grains of sand. And you pick up one, that's just about how much your pride's worth in the sight of the God who created every grain of sand, every star in the universe. When God's people come together, they should come together to worship the living God. That's why we meet on Sunday, to worship Him. Now, when we worship Him, I believe there are 3 consequences of true worship. And I want you to jot these down. Ask the Lord to speak to your own heart. Because they're right here in this, back to this 6th chapter of Isaiah. When he saw the Lord, something happened. What is the first consequence of true worship? The first one is purification. He said, woe is me, I'm ruined, unclean. Mine eyes have seen the Lord of hosts. And he says, when I look upon his holiness, then I see in myself things that normally I don't see. Purity. When you really worship God, there's going to be confession. There's going to be repentance. There will be grieving over sin if there's anything in your life that has not been dealt with. First of all, there's going to be the purifying process. When you and I meet together Sunday after Sunday, God's purifying process through his word ought to take place in our lives. Exposing first what ought not to be there, bringing it to the surface, not that we push it back down and hide it, bringing it to the surface. We ought to delight that God loves us enough to bring to the surface attitudes, old roots, as well as the fruits, that we may deal with both root and fruit in order to become the persons God wants us to be. Purification. The second thing that ought to happen is edification. Built up in our faith. Built up in our spirit. When we open the Word of God to expound the truth week after week, there ought to be purification and edification as we look to the Lord and worship and praise Him. And you see, the more we understand who He is, the more we're going to be edified. And the clearer our glimpse of God, and that's what we do week after week, as we lay out one principle after the other, one truth about God after the other, what ought to be happening in our hearts is that we get a little better glimpse of God. It's like taking the binoculars or a telescope. And when you first point it to the sky, everything is a little out of focus. And then the more you work at it, the more you focus it, the clearer everything becomes. What ought to be happening in our lives is that the more you and I look through the Word of God and study His Word and expound His truth, the clearer our focus of who God really is and what He's like, the clearer it ought to be. And friend, the clearer our focus of God and the better our understanding, the deeper and more meaningful my worship, the less pride, the more confession, the greater the sense of humility, and will not come into the house of God with animosity, a critical spirit. For my friend, if you come and there is animosity, and there is rebellion, and there is all kind of attitudes in your heart, and you may think your criticism is legitimate, and you may have defended yourself, and you think you're right, and my friend, you may be so right, but you know what you've done in being right? You've missed God. It is impossible for a rebellious spirit to worship the living, loving God. What are the consequences of worshiping God? Purification of my heart. Edification of my spirit, building me up. And thirdly, proclamation from my lips. Look at this passage. The Lord said to him, "Whom shall I send? Who will go for us?" And Isaiah, having worshipped and having seen the living God, he said, "Here am I, Lord, send me." Now listen. Sometimes we ask folks, sometimes beg them, plead with them to share your faith. Man, tell somebody what God's doing. Tell somebody about the Lord Jesus Christ. Let me ask you a question. Would you not agree on the basis of what God is saying in His Word about worship, that the only motivation you and I should ever have to need to tell somebody about Jesus Christ is worshiping God? Now listen, when you and I worship Him, something happens to us. That is, something is going on in our life. That is, we are having a spiritual experience when we are worshiping God. Now, that experience won't be the same for everybody. It may want to be one of tremendous joy and adulation and just an acceptance of God's goodness and love and grace and the feeling of being accepted by this wonderful, transcendent, but shepherding Father. On the other hand, it may be a sense of awesomeness that you absolutely feel so totally unworthy and humble and absolutely dependent upon God. You can't speak a word in His presence. It doesn't make any difference which one. Both persons had a spiritual experience. Do you know what the world's looking for? They want to hear somebody who really knows God. That's what they want to hear. They don't want to hear about folks who read the Bible and just heard about somebody else who's heard God. You know what? They're willing to listen to somebody who knows the living God. Now, let me ask you something. Would you not agree that, listen, If true worship, true, genuine worship of the living God, is awakening your conscience to His holiness, if true worship is feeding your mind upon His truth, opening your heart to His love, and devoting your will to His purpose, my friend, you can't keep quiet what God will do in your life. True worship will motivate me to share with somebody. And what is it that I'll share? Here's what I'll share. I will just have to tell them in the spirit of either awe or great joy, let me tell you what God is doing in my life. When you worship God, purification, edification, proclamation, you've got to tell it. Let me ask you a question and be real honest. I wonder how many of you, as you look at your Christian life, feel today that you've lost that old joy you once had in your relationship to Christ. Oh, you had it once back there, but somehow the joy is all gone. You know you're still saved, you still go to church, you still do these things, but the joy is gone. It may be what you need to do, my friend, is to get on your knees and tell God, "Oh, Father, teach me how to worship You. Teach me how to praise You. Teach me how to love You. Teach me how to adore You. Teach me how to magnify You. Teach me how to glorify You." And I'll tell you something. You'll regain your joy. You can't move into the presence of God and experience His presence without having the joy of the Lord in your life. That is, if you're willing for Him to purify you and to edify you, you will be proclaiming to somebody who He is. And we can meet Sunday after Sunday, and we can just meet, or we can worship the living God. I don't know about you, but I choose to worship the Lord God of hosts. Because you see, you can't walk out of here the way you came in if you really worship God. And now, Father, we thank You for loving us, transcendent, holy, and righteous, pure, loving, friendly, protecting, caring, all-wise Shepherd. We say hallelujah to Your precious name. We shout Thy name to the ends of the earth. Jehovah is Thy name, Elohim, Yahweh. Jesus, Thy Son, Christ the Messiah, the Holy Spirit, the whole Trinity, and all that heaven holds. We could never describe that adequately. But we know that You have condescended to come in the form of Thy Son, Jesus, to make it possible for those of us who are earthlings to become heavenly with the righteousness of Christ, our sins forgiven, saved by Thy precious grace, kept by Thine omnipotence. And though You are in heaven in all of Your transcendence, You worked it out in Your beautiful plan to come to earth to live within the human body in the spirit of every single believer, enabling us and equipping us to express through these bodies what the Holy Spirit desires to express to You through us. That's praise and adoration and glory. We humble ourselves before You, acknowledging our unworthiness and our absolute and total dependence upon You, and crying out to You, our God, to say, "Lord, teach us how to worship You, as You admonished us in the Psalms, in the beauty of holiness," is our prayer in Jesus' precious name.
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3: There is no subject in all the Bible around which there has been so much controversy, so much divisiveness, and so much confusion as the subject of the Holy Spirit. It has divided friends, families, and churches. There are those on the one hand who feel like it's the only subject to talk about, the Holy Spirit and His gifts and what He's doing and how to get His power and how to get Him. On the other hand, there are those folks who are totally ignorant of what the Holy Spirit is all about, who want no part of Him because of excesses on the part of others. Both sides are wrong. There is no way for a believer to live the Christian life happily, victoriously, nor to serve God in any fashion in a way that is pleasing to God apart from the presence and the power of the Holy Spirit in their life. The failure to understand who He is and what He does is a disaster in the church. In fact, one of the primary reasons there is so little power in the church, so little power in the life of believers, is because of our ignorance of who He is, what He does, and how He operates in the life of the believer and the unbeliever alike. So today I want to begin a series entitled, The Power of the Holy Spirit in the Life of the Believer. And this first message is the Holy Spirit, His true identity. And I want you to turn, if you will, to Acts chapter 2, which is probably one of the most familiar of all the passages and the one usually people want to turn to when they talk about the Holy Spirit. And it is not my purpose to exegete this particular passage of Scripture, but rather to take it as a platform from which to describe who He is. And we will begin in this second chapter. And I want to ask you to get your Bible, if you will, a pencil and a pad. And I want you to jot down these Scriptures, because I want to give you a lot of Scriptures. I want you to read them for yourself. I want you to think for yourself. What does the Word of God really say about the Holy Spirit and His place and position in our life and in our ministries? And so He says, beginning in chapter 2, verse 1, "And when the day of Pentecost had come, they were all together in one place. And suddenly there came from heaven a noise like a violent rushing wind, and it filled the whole house where they were sitting. And there appeared to them tongues as of fire distributing themselves, and they rested on each one of them. And they were all filled with the Holy Spirit and began to speak with other tongues as the Spirit was giving them utterance." Now, one of the primary reasons for the confusion that we have today is the fact that we do not understand who the Holy Spirit is. And so the purpose of this message is to introduce you to the person of the Holy Spirit. And the very first thing I want to say about Him is this: He is a person. Now, a lot of people think about the Holy Spirit in terms of a power, of a force, of something that is intangible. And oftentimes you'll hear the emphasis on getting the Holy Spirit or getting the power of the Holy Spirit, as if the Spirit of God is something that we get in order to use for ourselves. And oftentimes that is the conception, that the Holy Spirit is something we get, that is, the power of the Spirit is something we get in order to use for ourselves. That is never the implication of Scripture. There's not one verse of Scripture in the Bible to imply that. He is not something. Now, one of the reasons I think probably some people have a little bit of that impression is in this second chapter, if you'll notice in these verses we read, He talks about the Holy Spirit coming as a noise, like a violent rushing wind. It filled the whole place, He says, and then He speaks of it as tongues as of fire. So all of these things would lead some people to think in terms of the Holy Spirit as being a thing or something or a force or a power, not a person. I can remember the first time someone ever confronted me with the fact that the Holy Spirit was a person. I'd been in seminary maybe a couple of weeks or so, somewhere thereabouts, and at the dinner table one night, most everybody there was a stranger, and we were talking. Somehow we got off on that subject, I think because someone had spoken in chapel, and I said something about the Holy Spirit and referred to Him as an it. One of the fellows across the table said to me, he said, "Charles, why don't you come by my room after dinner tonight?" And I happened to know that he was a doctoral student. And so I said, "Well, fine." So I went in, and When I went in, I noticed that every inch of the wall space was covered with bookshelves full of books except the windows and the door. So I was very impressed. And so we talked a few moments and he handed me a Greek Bible. I said, I've only been here a couple of weeks and I didn't know but a few Greek words to my name. He said, that's all right. So he said, I noticed at the table tonight when we were talking about the Holy Spirit, you called him an it. I said, yeah. He said, he's not an it. He said, and he understood my frustration about it. He said, here's what I want us to do. I want us to go through the New Testament and I want you to find out who he really is. So he would turn to a passage and then he would translate the verse. And he took me through the New Testament for about an hour or so. And he said, the one thing I want you to remember is, don't ever call him an it anymore. He is a somebody. And I want us to understand in this series many things about the Holy Spirit. But first of all, I want us to nail down the simple truth that he is a somebody. And the Bible says that he is. Now, let's think about what does it take to make something a person? That is, what are the qualities of a person? One of those qualities is a knowledge. A person must have knowledge. Secondly, emotion. And thirdly, will. So I want us to look at three verses of Scripture here as they apply to the Holy Spirit and see how you find all three of these qualities of personhood. Knowledge, will, and emotion. You must have those three in order to have a person. In the second chapter of 1 Corinthians, look there for a moment if you will. Here the Holy Spirit is ascribed to as having knowledge. Second chapter, verse 11. For who among men knows the thoughts of a man except the spirit of the man which is in him? Even so, the thoughts of God knows no one except the Spirit of God. That is, the Holy Spirit is the one who knows the mind of God and reveals that truth to us. Look, if you will, back in verse 10. For to us, God revealed them, these truths, through the Spirit. For the Spirit searches all things, even the deep things of God. So here we see the Spirit of God is a spirit that has knowledge. If you, in the same book, move over to 12th chapter of 1 Corinthians, and look, if you will, in a passage that is very controversial oftentimes, the one that deals with the gifts of the Holy Spirit. And it's very interesting that in this 11th verse, one of the qualities or the attributes or of personhood is ascribed here to the Holy Spirit and is a very vital one, because here is where the decision is made as to what spiritual gifts you and I have. Look, if you will, in verse 11. But one and the same Spirit works all these things, distributing to each one individually, just as He wills. So, two things I want to say at this point. First of all, one of the attributes of personhood is will. And so here we see the Holy Spirit making a decision. That is, He is willing which spiritual gift you and I get. So when somebody says, well, you need this gift, that, or the other. When somebody confronts you and says, you don't have that gift of the Spirit, you simply say to them, the Bible says the Holy Spirit is the one who determines, who makes the decision, who wills which gift or gifts I receive. Then I want you to turn, if you will, to Romans chapter 15. He says in verse 30 of Romans 15, now I urge you, brethren, by our Lord Jesus Christ and by the love of the Spirit, listen to that, by the love of the Spirit to strive together with me in your prayers to God for me. Now, we said, first of all, a person is one who has knowledge. Secondly, one who has a will. And third, one who has emotion. And we see that the Holy Spirit is one who conveys to us the knowledge of what God is about. He's the one who makes the decision, wills the gifts. And here he's the one, the Scripture alludes to here or speaks of, as one of love. And if you recall in Ephesians chapter 4, the Bible says, verse 30, grieve not the Holy Spirit. And you cannot grieve somebody who does not love you. And so the Spirit of God is a person. And then there's some other Scriptures. I want you to turn, if you will, to John chapter 14. If you'll notice in verse 16, he says, and I will ask the Father, Jesus doing the speaking, and he will give you another helper or another comforter. Now, that has to be, in other words, helping and comforting has to be the work of a person. He says that he may be with you forever. And then if you'll turn over to chapter 14, verse 26, he says, but the helper, that is the Holy Spirit, whom the Father will send in my name, he will teach you all things and bring all things to your remembrance. So it is only a person who can teach us and remind us and bring things to our remembrance. And then the 16th chapter, look there for a moment if you will. He says, it is expedient for you that I go away, but if I do not go, the helper, that is the Holy Spirit, shall not come. But if I go, I will send him to you, and when he comes, he will convict the world concerning sin, righteousness, and judgment. And then, of course, there are many other verses that deal with the things that the Holy Spirit does, guiding and teaching and so forth. So the actions of the Holy Spirit cannot be the actions of anything. It has to be a person. And then if you recall in those verses how Jesus referred to him, when he, the Holy Spirit, comes, when the Father sends him, of whom I have spoken, all of these refer to the Holy Spirit as a person. So when somebody says to you, who is the Holy Spirit? The first thing you can say is the Holy Spirit is a person. He has knowledge, he has emotions, and he has a will. And his actions are the actions that can only be the actions of a person. Now, the Holy Spirit is not only a person, but the Holy Spirit is a part of the Trinity. I want you to go back, if you will, to Genesis chapter 1. And in the first chapter of the Bible, and the second verse, listen to what he says about the work of the Spirit. And the earth was formless and void, and darkness was over the surface of the deep. And the Spirit of God was moving over the surface of the waters. That's the Holy Spirit. We see him in creation. Then, if you'll notice, in the 26th verse of Genesis chapter 1, he says, then God said, let us make man in our image according to our likeness, and let them rule over the fish of the sea, the birds of the sky, the cattle, and over the earth, and over every creeping thing that creeps on the earth. Now, when he said, let us make man in our image, what in the world did he mean when he talked about making man in our image? Well, he's certainly referring to God the Father, God the Son, God the Holy Spirit. They are the Creator. Now, when he said, make man in our own image, what did he mean? Eyes, ears, hands, feet? No. The image of God is the capacity to know. The image of God is the capacity to feel, to have emotion. The image of God is a mind that is able to will, to make decisions. God is spirit. God is not limited to a physical body. The Holy Spirit is a spirit not limited to a physical body. God, who is spirit, came in flesh in the person of Jesus Christ to walk among men as the sinless Son of the living God to reveal to us the true nature of God. And you recall that Jesus said to the woman at the well, he says, God is spirit. And the Holy Spirit is the person who now lives within us. He is not limited by a physical body. He, who is God, who is a person of the Trinity, is now living within us. The Bible says that all of us who are saved by the grace of God are indwelt by the Holy Spirit. We have the Spirit of God indwelling us, and that is what identifies us and separates us from the rest of the world. What is it that makes the difference between us and the unbeliever? Look, if you will, in Romans chapter 8. Listen to what Paul says in this passage. Romans chapter 8, he says, beginning in verse 9, he says, however, you are not in the flesh, but in the Spirit, if indeed the Spirit of God dwells in you. But if anyone does not have the Spirit of Christ, he does not belong to him. That is, unless the Spirit of God is indwelling a person, that person is not saved. And you see, the Bible says that the Holy Spirit is God's seal of ownership and possession. The presence of the Holy Spirit in the life of the believer is God's contract with us that we are forever a child of God. Same chapter. Look in verse 11. But if the Spirit of him who raised Jesus from the dead dwells in you, he who raised Christ Jesus from the dead will also give life to your mortal bodies through his Spirit who indwells you. Who is going to resurrect your body when God resurrects your physical body to take it home in its transformed condition to heaven? That is the work of the Holy Spirit. And if you'll recall in Ephesians chapter 1, look there for a moment. Ephesians chapter 1 says, in verse 13, in him, that is in Christ, you also, after listening to the gospel of the message of truth, the gospel of your salvation, having also believed, you are sealed in him with the Holy Spirit of promise, who is given to us as a pledge of our inheritance. So it is very important that you and I understand the Holy Spirit who lives inside of us is there for many, many reasons, one of which is to separate us from the rest of the world, to seal us as a child of God. It is God's guarantee that we are His purchased possession, and His work within us will be the result of His power being released through all of us who are believers. He's not a something, He's somebody. Now think about this. God the Father, God the Son, God the Holy Spirit, all equal, different roles, but equal. And therefore, if God the Father is omnipotent, God the Son is omnipotent, God the Holy Spirit is omnipotent, and who is it that indwells every single believer but the Holy Spirit of God, who is omnipotent, all-powerful, and who has as His purpose to release His supernatural divine energy through you and me to live the Christian life and to serve Him in whatever capacity He calls us. So every single one of us is indwelt by the person of the Holy Spirit. Somebody says, now, wait a minute now. For months and months and months, you've talked about Christ being our life and Jesus Christ indwelling us. Now you tell us that the Holy Spirit is indwelling us, right? But if you recall how many times I said, and putting the emphasis on Jesus being in us because I want us to understand that, Jesus Christ said, I'm going away. If I do not go away, the Comforter will not come. But if I go, I will send Him. He'll be in you, with you, and upon you. He says, I will not leave you comfortless. I will come to you. And how did Jesus come back to them? He came to them just the same way He comes to us. We talk about receiving the Lord Jesus Christ. But as many as received Him, to them gave He the power to become the sons of God. It is the indwelling presence of the Holy Spirit within us, who lives out through us the very life of Jesus Christ. Christ dwells within us in the presence and power of the Holy Spirit. God the Father is in us in the presence and power of the Holy Spirit. You cannot separate Father, Son, and Spirit when it comes to the unity. On the other hand, they each have a different role in God's great redemptive plan. And so, God the Father seated His throne in heaven. At His right hand is God the Son on this earth to take the place of Jesus Christ who ascended. Living in the life of every single believer is the person of the Holy Spirit in all of His deity, in all of His unlimited Godhead, living through us, one of His primary purposes of which is to live through us the life of Jesus Christ, because He knows we can't live it. And it's interesting that He said to those apostles, you're not ready to preach, you're not ready to carry out the Great Commission until you be endued with power from on high. So the Holy Spirit is a person, and the Holy Spirit is a part of the Trinity, and thirdly, the Holy Spirit is the promise of the Father. Now I want you to look at several scriptures and see how very important it was to Jesus that they understood that He was making them a promise, and that promise was coming at a certain time for a very specific reason. If you recall back in John chapter 14, turn back there for a moment if you will. John chapter 14. Now remember that Jesus is in the upper room. He's going to be crucified the next day. So the next verse I'm going to read is going to be something that happens after this. John chapter 14 verse 26. But the Helper, the Holy Spirit, whom the Father will send in My name. That's a promise. He will send Him in My name. And when He comes, He will teach you all things, bring all things to your remembrance. All that I said to you. He will come. The Father has promised Him. Now go back, if you will, to Luke chapter 24 and verse 48. You are My witnesses of these things, of the truths that I've taught you. And behold, I am sending forth the promise of My Father. Jesus says, I'm about to leave you. I'm going to send you the promise of My Father. But you to stay in the city until you be clothed with power from on high. Now look at this. The last phrase of verse 49, power. The first part of verse 49, promise. And back to verse 48, witness. Now I want you to listen carefully. Every single time, with no exception, the Spirit of God fills or is given to men for the primary purpose of serving God. The primary purpose of the coming of the Holy Spirit in our life is that you and I may serve God in the power of the Spirit. Not to make me feel good, not to make me be able to rejoice, not to give me something somebody else does not have, not to make me feel anything superior, but in order that you and I may serve God out of the resource of the supernatural power of the Holy Spirit who indwells the believer. He says, "And ye shall receive power after that the Holy Ghost has come upon you." And the next phrase says, "And ye shall be my witnesses." And he said in this passage, he said, "You're not ready to carry out the Great Commission." He said, "The Great Commission is go into all the world and preach the gospel to every creature. You're not ready." What do you mean I'm not ready? I've watched you heal. I've watched you raise the dead. I've watched you do miraculous, marvelous things. Walk on water. You name it, I've seen you do. He said, "You're not ready. You're not ready until you be clothed with power from on high." That is the promise of the Father, the promise of the coming of the Holy Spirit. The Spirit of God is referred to as the gift of the Spirit. Now, look, if you will, in Acts chapter 1. Acts chapter 1. Now, this is right before Pentecost when the Holy Spirit comes in all of His fullness and fire and power and sound and noise. Verse 4 says of Acts 1, "And gathering them together, He commanded them not to leave Jerusalem, but to wait for what the Father had promised, which He said, 'You heard from Me, John baptized with water, but you shall be baptized with the Holy Spirit not many days from now.'" And chapter 2 begins just that. And that is the coming of the Holy Spirit was the coming of the Spirit of God as sent by Jesus in order to baptize them into the body of Christ and to fill them for ministry. Not to feel good, but for ministry, for work, for service. Now, I think one of the primary reasons the church is so weak today is we don't understand who the Holy Spirit is. We have Him separated out yonder somewhere. He's some cloud, some vapor, something floating, some force from some invisible, nondescript kind of power that's here. And we hear about it, we talk about it, we sing about it. But how does He relate to us? He relates to us by living within us to enable us to do what God knows we will never be able to do apart from a personal experience with the Holy Spirit. And so now listen to this passage. If you recall, then the second chapter of Acts, Peter has preached his tremendous sermon. I want you to look, if you will, at the 33rd verse, because he's preaching here now. "Therefore, having been exalted to the right hand of God, and having received from the Father the promise of the Spirit, He has poured forth this which you both see and hear." So what happened on the day of Pentecost as they were there praying, if you'll notice back in chapter 2 now, where we read in the very beginning, "And suddenly there came from heaven a noise like a violent rushing wind, and it filled the whole house where they were sitting. And there appeared to them tongues as of fire distributing each to themselves, and they rested on each of them, and they all began to speak with the tongues as the Spirit gave them utterance." Now if you'll notice, now there were Jews living in Jerusalem, devout men from every nation under heaven. "And when this sound occurred, the multitude came together and were bewildered because they were each hearing them speak in his own language." These people from all over the known world that day were hearing the gospel in their language. And they knew this group of men did not know their language. That was a demonstration of the power of the Holy Spirit to give those men those tongues necessary to preach the gospel of Jesus Christ and to remind them that what Jesus Christ had promised, the gift of the Father was the Holy Spirit, was the gift that was now being offered, and the sound of this mighty rushing wind and all of this noise and all of this shaking and all of this exercise of supernatural power was Jesus fulfilling His promise. And He says in this 33rd verse just that. That having received from the Father the promise of the Holy Spirit, now He's poured it out upon us. And so, as Peter comes to end up his sermon, he says in verse 38. Look at verse 37. "They got such conviction. Now when they heard this, they were pierced to the heart and said to Peter and the rest of the apostles, 'Brethren, what shall we do?' And Peter said to them, 'Repent and let each one of you be baptized in the name of Jesus Christ for the forgiveness of your sins, and you shall receive the gift of the Holy Spirit, for the promise is for you and your children and for all who are far off, as many as the Lord our God shall call to Himself.'" So the promise of the Holy Spirit is the promise of a person. It is a gift from God. It is the gift of a person of the Trinity. It is the promise of the Father to every single believer, every single one of us who know Jesus Christ as our Savior, is indwelt by a person of the Trinity, the Holy Spirit, who has come to do for us what we cannot do for ourselves. Now think about telling those apostles. Here at a crucial, critical time, Jesus said, now, just sit down and wait. Just take it easy. Don't, Peter, I'm sure he must have said to him, just relax. You're not ready. Can you imagine not feeling ready, having walked with Jesus 3 years and heard him talk about the Father and heard him talk about the Spirit, having heard all of these things and then telling him he's not ready? He said, you're not ready. Now listen carefully. He says, you're not ready until you are clothed with power from on high. If they weren't ready, who in the world do we think that we are ready? You know what he's saying? He says, you're not ready to sing in the choir until you get filled with the Spirit. I'm not ready to preach the gospel unless I'm filled with the Spirit. You're not ready to teach a Sunday school class until you're filled with the Spirit. You're not ready and prepared to share your faith until you're filled with the Spirit. We say, well, I guess that takes care of me. I'm not filled with the Spirit, so I don't have to witness. That's not the way it works. What he's saying is this, that the primary purpose for the coming of the Holy Spirit is to equip for ministry, for service, not to make me feel good. And there are a lot of folks who don't understand that. They just want to feel good. They don't want to talk about sin. They don't want to talk about judgment. They don't want to talk about discipline. They don't want to talk about anything that has anything to do with negative. They want to talk about God heals everything. God gives all these gifts. God wants to make you happy. God wants to give you peace. God wants to give you joy. God wants you to feel all these wonderful things. Fine. In the process of obeying God and letting your life be used by the Holy Spirit to be a blessing to someone else. That's what it's all about. And so when you look at this passage of Scripture, what do you come up with? You come up with this. Very simple. The Holy Spirit of God is a person. The Holy Spirit of God is a person of the Trinity. The Holy Spirit of God is indwelling us. Listen to this. In fulfillment of a promise Jesus made 2,000 years ago to a group of men in an upper room, he says, my Father is going to send you the Holy Spirit. He is coming. And the Bible says that when he ascended the Father's right hand, he sent him at Pentecost. And the Holy Spirit has been in this earth ever since, indwelling and sealing and working and teaching and guiding and gifting and equipping and empowering every single believer to live and to be and to do the thing that God wants us to do. But there's one thing else, and that is, not only is the Holy Spirit a person, not only is he a part of the Trinity, not only is he a promise of the Father, but the Holy Spirit is the power of the believer. Now, you should have already gotten that by now. I've been saying it time after time after time. He says, you're not ready until you are clothed with power from on high. Now, listen to this. The Holy Spirit is a power indeed. He is the power of the believer. No question about that. But I want us to look at some verses of Scripture here. Because you see, when it comes to the spiritual life, you cannot separate purity of heart and the power of the Spirit. You can't do it. Purity of life and the power of the Holy Spirit go hand in hand, and you cannot separate the two. You cannot have the fullness or the power of the Holy Spirit living in and exercised through you when you're living in sin. It just does not match anything God ever taught. Now, here's the problem. There are people who've got talents and abilities, and who are eloquent, and who are skilled, and organized, and have all kinds of abilities and talents, and they may come across as being full of the Holy Spirit. Friends, you can work in the flesh and fool a lot of people. The work of the Holy Spirit gives lasting, eternal results. And people who are living in the Spirit can detect whether something is talent or spiritual. Something in their spirit is ignited with and feels identity with what is the Spirit of God. That's interesting. You know, we send fellows away to seminary and they go get a degree after about 3 years, and then to college 4 years, and seminary 3 or 4 years, and they go out to get a church, and boy, I'm ready. Well, most fellows who leave seminary today realize I am not ready. You know what Jesus said? Licensing, ordination, and education don't fit you to be a pastor. A man's not fit to serve a church until he is full of the Holy Spirit, until the Spirit of God is controlling and operating in his life. So I want to say to some of you fellows who are in seminary or in college and God's called you, listen, because you've got a degree to hang on your wall, that doesn't mean one thing except you spent 3 or 4 years somewhere. That has nothing to do with the power of God. It has nothing to do with the Holy Spirit. That has to do with the cleansing of your heart and the commitment of your life and the surrender of your will and the total dependence upon a power that is greater than yourself. It is the power of a person. That's the power of the Holy Spirit. Now listen to what happened to Jesus. I want you to go back with me, if you will, to Luke chapter 3. And Luke chapter 3 is the account of Jesus' baptism. So let's begin, if you will, in verse 21 of Luke chapter 3. Now it came about when all the people were baptized that Jesus also was baptized, and while he was praying, heaven was opened. And the Holy Spirit descended upon him in a bodily form like a dove, and a voice came out of heaven, "Thou art my beloved Son, in thee I am well pleased." Now, so the Holy Spirit comes upon him at his baptism. Look, if you will, in chapter 4, verse 1. And Jesus, full of the Holy Spirit, returned from the Jordan where he had been baptized and was led about by the Spirit in the wilderness. Now he's going to be tempted. Now, I want you to see a relationship here. At his baptism, he was filled with the Spirit. Let me say quickly that because you've been baptized in water does not mean you've been filled with the Holy Spirit. It has nothing to do with it whatsoever. That is an act of obedience that is absolutely mandatory, not to be saved, but to be obedient to God. And if you're sitting out here, or if you're listening or watching, and you've never been baptized, and you refuse to be baptized because you don't think it's necessary, you cannot be filled with the Holy Spirit by deliberately, willfully disobeying a specific, clear command of Jesus Christ. There's no way. Now listen to this relationship. First of all, at his baptism, the Holy Spirit comes upon him and fills him. Then he goes out in the wilderness. After he's tempted, verse 14 of chapter 4, he's been tempted now. And Jesus returned to Galilee in the power of the Spirit, and news about him spread through all the surrounding district. There is a relationship. Jesus Christ was baptized with the Spirit. When he was baptized in the water, he came up out of the water. He went away full of the Spirit. He came back, the Bible says, in the power of the Holy Spirit. As if to say, his commitment was tested by Satan's temptation. There is a relationship between the purity of a person's life and the power of the Holy Spirit. And those folks who are walking around talking about being filled with the Holy Spirit, and the Spirit of God's on them, and they love the Spirit and they're full of the Spirit, and they're doing things, saying things, thinking things, got habits in their life that absolutely are totally removed from what God says. They are not filled with the Spirit. Here's what happens. You can get happy enough and joyous enough, and you can get things rolling and get on a roll that you'll roll, roll, roll. You may have lost the Spirit. Nobody knows you've lost the Spirit. But out there somewhere, you're going to dry up. And spiritually minded people are going to say, I wonder what happened. It didn't happen right then. It happened back here. You cannot separate purity of heart from the power of the Holy Spirit. So I'm going to ask you a very touchy, significant question in just a few moments, but not yet. I want you to turn, if you will, to Ephesians chapter 1 for a moment. Listen to what Paul said about power. And all through his epistles, major emphasis on the Holy Spirit. In the book of Revelation, great emphasis on the Holy Spirit. All through the New Testament, all through the Old Testament, we see the work of the Spirit. But look, if you will, in chapter 1 of Ephesians and verse 18. Here's Paul's prayer. Listen to what he's praying. I'm going to give you about 4 verses here. Look, 18. I pray that the eyes of your heart may be enlightened. He says, I want you to see something so that you may know what is the hope of his calling. That is, God's calling has given you a tremendous hope. What are the riches of the glory of his inheritance in the saints? That is, the riches that God has and his inheritance in us. And then he says, I want you to also know what is the surpassing greatness, he says, indescribable, the surpassing greatness of his power toward us who believe, or in us who believe. These are in accordance with the working of the strength of His might. And there are four words there. Power, working, strength, might, all four different words which speak of power. Then if you'll turn to chapter 3. Let's look at this passage for a moment. Look, if you will, in verse 7 of chapter 3. Paul's talking about his call to the ministry, and he says in verse 7, "...of which I was made a minister according to the gift of God's grace, which was given to me according to the working of His power." He says it's the power of the Holy Spirit within him. Look, if you will, in verse 16, "...that He would grant you, according to the riches of His glory, to be strengthened with power through His Spirit in the inner man." Paul knew that it was the Holy Spirit working within him. When he said, I can do all things through Christ who strengthens me, right. The Christ who has seated the Father's right hand, living within him by the indwelling presence of the Holy Spirit, he knew that when he said that, I can do all things as a result of the release of the Holy Spirit's power within me. Look in verse 20. Now to him who is able to do exceeding abundantly, beyond all that we ask or think, according to the power that works within us. You know what he's saying? He says, God is willing to do in and through you and me more than we could ever even dream of as a result of the working of the power of the Holy Spirit within us. Now, let me bring your mind back to something, and then I want to ask you a very important question. And I want you to whisper a prayer in just a moment. God, help me to be honest. Listen, the Holy Spirit is a person. He is a part of the Trinity. The Holy Spirit was the promise and is the promise of the Father. And the Holy Spirit is the power of the believer. Now, the Holy Spirit works freely in the life that is pure and obedient to Him. So I want to ask you two questions. Number one, do you really and truly want to reach the maximum of your potential as a child of God? I mean, do you really and truly want to become everything God planned you to be? That is, do you want to grow to the point in your life that whatever God had in mind, that's what you have in mind? That is, God, whatever you want, that's what I want. I want the excitement and the thrill of finding out what obedience to God is all about. I really want your best, God. Can you honestly say, Lord, I want to reach the maximum of my potential in my life? I really do, God. You really want to say that? Yes, I do. If I ask you, more than likely, most of you would raise your hand and say, boy, I sure do. I don't want to miss that. Then let me ask you another question. What sin in your life do you cherish? Do you grasp? Do you want? Do you desire? Do you intend to hold on to, even if it costs you your greatest potential with God? What is it? Let's put it this way. Are you willing to allow some sin in your life to cheat you out of God's wonderful plan for you? Some of you are young people, single, you've never been married. You're going to have it your way. Are you willing to lose God's best choice for some sensual, sinful, selfish choice that you have? Are you willing to spend your life doing things that have no eternal value? Are you willing to hold on something that's like mercury? You can't hold on to it. Like holding on to water. You see, everything in our life that we hold on to that is not of God separates us to some degree from the work and the will and the purpose and the plan of God in our life. And it's like water. You can reach out to speak it and grab it. What have you got? Nothing. And there's so many people who are so deceived who think, I can't afford to give all this up to be obedient to God. What do you have? Well, it looks like you have a lot. But if you see it from God's perspective, it's like holding your hand on the water faucet and closing it real quickly.

What is that sin in your life that you keep confessing but will not give up? What is that sin in your life that you keep telling God about but you absolutely will not relinquish? What is that sin in your life that you confess everything, but over here, deep down inside, you've got a little hidden spot where you want God to just keep His nose out of that business? What if you continue to rationalize in your life, well, nobody's perfect and everybody has their weakness and everybody does something? That's the devil's snare, trap. It is the devil's deception to keep you from being the man and woman God wants you to be. Listen to me. There isn't anything in the world worth losing the power of God in your life over. Nothing. Nothing is worth losing that over. Now, I understand that some of you may have a little difficult time perceiving that because you think, well, you know, I never felt it, so I don't know what I'm missing. If you've ever been in love, really in love, love somebody with all your heart, love by them in return, nothing in all of this world emotionally can match that kind of a wonderful, exciting, fulfilling, contenting relationship. Nothing. Somebody says, well, I'm not in love, never have been, don't love anybody, nobody loves me, so why worry about it? If you knew what we know, you'd want it. Listen, if you had just the taste of what the Spirit of God is willing to do in your life, you'd lay down that sin before you walked out of this door. Listen to this one. I don't want you to turn to it. I just want you to listen to this verse one more time. Now to Him who is able to do, listen to this, exceeding abundantly beyond all that we ask or think, according and by the power of the Holy Spirit who works within us. The Salvation Army has made a lot of great contributions to Christian faith. And sometimes we think about them, standing at Christmas time by a bucket and collecting money. But Samuel Bringle, who was one of their leaders in years and years ago, he wrote this little verse that has been a real blessing to my heart. Listen to how it goes. And ask yourself this question. Have you received the Holy Spirit? 'Twill fit you for the fight. 'Twill make of you a mighty host to put your foes to flight. Have you received the holy power? 'Twill fall from heaven on you. From Jesus' throne this very hour, 'twill make you brave and true. Oh, now receive the holy fire. 'Twill burn away all dross, all earthly, selfish, vain desire, and will make you love the cross. One of the works of the Holy Spirit is to convict of sin and to bring about cleansing. So I want to ask you to be real quiet for just a moment. And I want you to ask yourself this question. Father, is there anything in my life that I'm willing to risk holding on to miss your best? A wise man or woman, listen, a wise man or woman will never sacrifice God's best for something that is deceptive, that promises what it cannot fulfill, and that only gives momentary pleasure. Wise men and women won't do it. May God grant you the wisdom to let the Holy Spirit clean up your life in order to fill you for His big purpose. Lord Jesus, we love You and praise You. Thank You for that wonderful promise of the Holy Spirit. Thank You for sending Him at Pentecost. Thank You that He convicted us of our sins. Thank You for the gift of faith

0: Thank you for the gift of life everlasting. And thank you for the wonderful gift of the Holy Spirit here and now. To live through us your wonderful life and to empower us, to enable us, to strengthen us, to supernaturally and divinely equip us for what you've called us to do. I pray, Father, for someone who's lost that they'll understand it's all waste without Jesus. I pray, Father, for those who are struggling with sin right now. You brought it up a while ago. For some it is a trap. For some it's a form of slavery. For some it's something that passes here and yonder. But for everyone it's a hindrance. Oh, God, in Jesus' name I pray. Grant us the wisdom to be able to distinguish between the value of that which is eternal and the value of that which is temporal and passing and deceptive. In Jesus' name I pray. Amen.
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0: Our conscience is the moral filter in our life. God's given every single one of us one. The more of the Word of God is in your conscience, the more accurate you can make decisions. Now, some people's conscience has already been seared by their continuous devotion to sin and wickedness and so forth. So somebody says, just let your conscience be your guide. No. You can't do that. It depends on how your conscience has been trained. Otherwise, you make big mistakes. Remember this. You send your conscience through the Word of God. In the light of what God says, is this really what I should do? So you can't just leave it up to conscience. Because the conscience must be purified by the Word of God to come to the right conclusion.
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0: It is impossible to be a follower of the Lord Jesus Christ apart from the presence and the power of the Holy Spirit. In fact, it is essential for the life that we live and the work that God has called us to do to have the presence and the power of the Holy Spirit in our life. He is a vital part of our life every single day as a believer. And so, if you have a very minute understanding of who the Holy Spirit is, if you have no real understanding of your personal relationship with Him, I want to encourage you to listen very carefully, not only to this message, but this is one of a series of sermons on the title, The Power of the Holy Spirit in the Life of the Believer. And the first message was, the Holy Spirit, His identity. Who is He? He is a person. He's a part of the Trinity. He is the promise of the Father. He is the power of the life of every single believer. And the title of this message today is The Holy Spirit, His Presence. Do you have the Holy Spirit present within you? So I want you to turn, if you will, to John chapter 7. And in this particular passage, Jesus is giving an invitation. It is an invitation on the last day of a particular feast of the Jews. And beginning in verse 37 through 39, He brings up a point concerning His presence that I want us to discuss today. Verse 37 says, Now on the last day, the great day of the feast, Jesus stood and cried out, saying, If any man is thirsty, let him come to me and drink. He who believes in me, as the Scripture said, from his innermost being shall flow rivers of living water. But this He spoke of the Spirit, whom those who believed in Him were to receive. For the Spirit was not yet given, because Jesus was not yet glorified. Now, on this last day of the feast, the Scripture says, Jesus stood and offered an invitation, and He said, All of you who are thirsty, if you'll come and drink, I'll give you a drink of something. You won't ever need another drink like it, because it is good forever. He says, This He spoke of the Holy Spirit. And you recall that the woman at the well, He said upon another occasion about drinking, He said, He that drinks of the water that I give him, out of his belly shall flow rivers of living water. Something happens when Christ comes into our life. And on this occasion, the Bible says he spoke of the Holy Spirit, the presence of the Holy Spirit in those who believed in him. Now, the two phrases in this passage I want us to look at, so we will clear up any question. What did he mean when he said, "For the Spirit was not yet given"? Don't we see the Holy Spirit in the Old Testament? And have we not seen him also in the life of Jesus? And then also he said, "Because Jesus was not yet glorified." What does he mean by these two phrases? Well, first of all, when he speaks of his glorification, what he's meaning is this. When he said, "For the Spirit was not yet given because Jesus was not yet glorified," he was simply saying that the Holy Spirit could not come in the fullness to which he was promised until the work of Jesus Christ in his all-sufficient substitutionary atoning death at Calvary for the sin of mankind was completed. He was buried, resurrected, and ascended to the Father. And if you recall what he says in the 16th chapter of John, and I want you to follow me if you will, and you follow sort of quickly, and read these verses because all of them are important. He said in the 16th chapter of John, verse 7, "I tell you the truth, it is to your great advantage that I go away. For if I do not go away, the Helper shall not come to you. But if I go, I will send him to you." So that Jesus had to finish his work on earth in order that, and before the Holy Spirit would come, take up the work of the Lord Jesus Christ on earth in the life of his church. Go back in John, if you will, to the 14th chapter. And notice there, if you will recall, in the 16th verse, he said, "I will ask the Father, and he will give you another helper, that he may be with you forever. That is the Spirit of truth, whom the world cannot receive, because it does not behold him and know him. But you know him, because he abides with you." Listen to that. He is abiding with you now, and will be in you. And so we see the difference here. Now, when you look at that passage, what he's simply saying is this. The life, the ministry of the Lord Jesus Christ had to be completed on earth, ascends to the Father, then he would send the Holy Spirit to take up his residence in us and carry on the work of the Lord through his body that is the church in each individual life. Now, when you think about the second part of that phrase, he says here, "the Holy Spirit who had not yet been given." What did he mean by that, "not yet been given," when we see him already in the Old Testament? So what I want to talk about in this message is the presence of the Holy Spirit. Once in a while, you'll have somebody ask you, "Have you ever received the Holy Spirit?" Or they may even put it this way, "Have you received the Holy Spirit since you became a Christian?" That is a contradictory statement. And so I want to show you why in just a moment. So let's begin, and I want us to see the presence of the Holy Spirit in three areas. First of all, in the Old Testament, the presence of the Holy Spirit in the life of Jesus in the New Testament days, and then the presence of the Holy Spirit in this day and age in which you and I live, the presence of the Holy Spirit in our life. Well, if we begin back in the Old Testament, let's look at it this way. When Jesus Christ was born in Bethlehem, that was not the beginning of the life of Christ, because he had been living in eternity past, nor was it his first event on the face of this earth, because we find him in the Old Testament. But he came at Bethlehem, born as a virgin, to begin an earthly ministry, unlike his other ministries when he would come and go to earth in the lives of different people. And so, likewise, at Pentecost, we find the Holy Spirit, who has already come in the Old Testament at different times. Now we find him coming at Pentecost to begin a new work in a different way here on earth. So let's go back now in the Old Testament and see how we find the Holy Spirit's presence. Well, you and I know in the first chapter of Genesis, verse 2, the Bible says the Holy Spirit is brooding. That is, the Holy Spirit is moving upon the deep in the creation. Likewise, when the Bible says, "Let us make man in our own image," we see the Holy Spirit and the Lord Jesus Christ and God the Father creating man. Then, what you'll see in the Old Testament that I want to show you, and I want you to follow these verses, how the Spirit of God works in a very particular and specific way, not only leading and guiding people to prophesy, to teach and preach the truth, but in other ways. And so I want us to begin, and I want you to follow me if you will, because what you'll find is this. He does not come upon the nation of Israel. He comes upon individuals for a specific task. And let's begin, if you will, with someone who is not a preacher. Let's look, if you will, in Exodus chapter 31. And for you who have a particular trade, this might be encouraging to you, because in the 31st chapter of the book of Exodus, we find God speaking to Moses about the building of the tabernacle and the things that are going to be a part of it. And it's very interesting what happens in this first verse. Now the Lord spoke to Moses saying, "See, I have called by name Bezaleel, the son of Uri, the son of Hur of the tribe of Judah. And I have filled him," listen to this, "I have filled this man, Bezaleel, with the Spirit of God in wisdom, in understanding, in knowledge, and in all kinds of craftsmanship to make artistic designs for work in gold, in silver, and in bronze, and in the cutting of stones for settings, and in the carving of wood, that he may work in all kinds of craftsmanship." Now he's going to sort of be like the architect and one who gives guidance and direction to how each part of the tabernacle is going to be made. But here is the man, he's not preaching and teaching the truth, but a man in whom the Holy Spirit comes in order to give design and direction to the building of the tabernacle. Then if you'll move over to Numbers chapter 11. And in this particular chapter, what we find is this. Moses now, who has the responsibility of governing and guiding and guarding the nation of Israel, some nearly 3 million people who've come out of Egyptian bondage now. And here is one man who has the responsibility of ruling over them. The Bible says that Moses became very, very weary, almost to the breaking point. And listen to what God said. Verse 16. "The Lord therefore said to Moses, 'Gather for me 70 men from the elders of Israel, whom you know to be the elders of the people and of their officers, and bring them to the tent of meeting, and let them take their stand there with you.'" Listen to what he says now. "Then I will come down and speak with you there, and I will take of," not all of it, "of the Spirit, of the person of the Spirit, who is upon you, and will put him upon them. And they shall bear the burden of the people with you, so that you shall not bear it all alone." So we see the Holy Spirit coming now in the area of administration and giving direction to Moses and giving the direction to the 70 elders who are going to help him guide and lead the nation of Israel. When God, the Holy Spirit, gives gifts, he always gives a gift to meet a particular need, and he has somebody to meet that need. Then what you'll find most of the time in the Old Testament, you'll find the Spirit of God coming upon mighty warriors. For example, in the 6th chapter of Judges, the Bible says that God came to Gideon and addressed him as, "O valiant warrior." And then the Bible says that the Holy Spirit came upon Gideon for the work that God had called him to do. Then there's a man by the name of Samson that all of us know. The Bible says that the Spirit of God came mightily upon Samson. And you know all the feats that Samson was able to perform as a result of the work of the Holy Spirit. Now I want you to turn to 1 Samuel 16, if you will, because here we come to David, and we're coming back to this chapter again in a few moments. But 1 Samuel chapter 16, you'll recall that Samuel anointed Saul to be the king, and then he anoints David to be the king. And 1 Samuel 16, verse 13. "Then Samuel took the horn of oil and anointed him," that is David, "in the midst of his brothers, and the Spirit of the Lord came mightily upon David from that day forward. And Samuel rose and went to Ramah." So we see here the Spirit of God coming upon a man whom all of us know well in the Scriptures, that is David. And he came upon him for a specific work that God had called him to do. Now, what was that work? Well, that work ultimately was to be the king following Saul. So, if you'll turn now to Isaiah chapter 61 for a moment. We see him coming upon these men for kings, for being warriors. And then if you'll notice the 61st chapter of Isaiah, and I'm going to give you two examples of this, and there are many others, when the Spirit of God comes upon men to prophesy the Word of God. The 61st chapter of Isaiah is the very passage of Scripture that Jesus quoted when he stood in the temple on that day and quoted from Isaiah. "The Spirit of the Lord is upon me. The Spirit of the Lord God is upon me, because the Lord has anointed me to bring good news to the afflicted. He has sent me to bind up the brokenhearted, to proclaim liberty to the captives and freedom to prisoners, to proclaim the favorable year of the Lord." So, the Spirit of God came upon Isaiah as a prophet to proclaim, Turn over, if you will, to Ezekiel chapter 2. And here again, we see the Holy Spirit coming upon a man in order to speak through him as a prophet the Word of God. Then he said to me, chapter 2, verse 1, Son of man, stand on your feet that I may speak with you. And as he spoke to me, the Spirit entered me and set me on my feet. And I heard him speaking to me. Then he said to me, Son of man, I am sending you to the sons of Israel, to a rebellious people who have rebelled against me. They and their fathers have transgressed against me to this very day. And I am sending you to them who are stubborn and obstinate children. And you shall say to them, Thus says the Lord God. Now, here's what you'll find in the Old Testament. The Spirit of God coming upon these men for a particular task. When God had a particular task to be accomplished, he found a man, and the Spirit of God would come upon that man, empowering him in such a fashion that whatever the task was, God would make him capable of accomplishing that task. Now, the truth is that when God has a great task for a man to do, he finds him a man who is equipped for the task with the presence and the power of the Holy Spirit. When God has a great task for a man to accomplish, he finds a man who has the equipment, who is equipped for the task, and that equipment is the presence and the power of the Holy Spirit in his life, whatever that responsibility may be. What you'll find in the Old Testament here is that God chose these men, called these men. The Bible says the Holy Spirit came upon this man as a craftsman, came upon these 70 elders to help in the administration of the work of the nation of Israel. He came upon these men mightily to perform feats of military success. He came upon kings in order that they may accomplish the task that God has for them. But one of the things I want you to notice very significant in the work of the Holy Spirit in the Old Testament is while God chose individuals, rather than sending his Holy Spirit upon the whole nation, the Holy Spirit would come for the task but not necessarily stay. Now, I want you to go back to 1 Samuel for a moment, and you'll recall the 16th chapter there. Look for a moment, if you will. Verse 14 of chapter 16 of 1 Samuel says, Now the Spirit of the Lord departed from Saul, and an evil spirit from the Lord terrorized him. So in the Old Testament, the Holy Spirit did not come to dwell within those men or women all of their life. He would come and he would go. He would come for the task and then he would go. So in the Old Testament, we see the Holy Spirit working in a very specific way, different than you and I are going to find in the New Testament. Now, the reason I want to emphasize that is because people will say, have you ever received the Holy Spirit since you've been saved? Or somebody might say, well, I used to have the Holy Spirit, but I don't have him anymore. Now, in the Old Testament, the Holy Spirit came temporarily for a specific task for chosen men to accomplish a given work, but not to remain or to indwell them permanently. Now, let's look in the New Testament for a moment. In the New Testament, what is the first indication we find of the New Testament of the Holy Spirit? Well, first of all, in Luke chapter 1, verse 35, we find the Holy Spirit in his relationship with Mary, conceiving in her the very person of Jesus Christ. And then also in Luke, if you want to turn to the first chapter, also in Luke, we find in the 41st verse, the Holy Spirit is filling, listen, the Holy Spirit is filling Elizabeth, the mother of John the Baptist, and it came about that when Elizabeth heard Mary's greeting, the baby leaped in her womb, and Elizabeth was filled with the Holy Spirit. And then the 67th verse of that same chapter, her husband Zechariah, who was ministering there, and his father, John the Baptist's father, Zacharias, was filled with the Holy Spirit and prophesied. And so we see him, we see the work of the Holy Spirit, and we see his presence in these persons now. Jesus said he had not yet been given. So what is he referring to here? So that's what I want to clarify. Now, in the life of Jesus, for example, you'll recall, and I want to make this very clear that we understand this. When Jesus Christ was born, Jesus Christ was born missing nothing. That is, there was nothing absent in the life of Christ that he needed. When he was born in the womb of the Virgin Mary, he assumed an additional nature, human nature, sinless human nature. That was not his beginning. It was the continuation of the life of Jesus Christ. But now, in times past, as he sat at the Father's right hand, he now has assumed manhood, sinless human manhood. And so when Jesus Christ was born, Jesus Christ didn't get born in one of these days he was filled with the Spirit. Jesus Christ was conceived in the womb of the Virgin Mary. Jesus Christ was always full of the Holy Spirit. There was no time when he was missing. Listen, there was no time when Jesus was missing anything of the Godhead. So he laid aside a portion of his glory, but he never laid aside his deity, nor did he lay aside the fullness of his Godhead. So that when Jesus Christ came, he came fully God, but also fully man. So in those early days when he was growing up as a child, Jesus Christ was the absolute, perfect, complete, absolute fullness of everything that a little boy could be from the time he was born until the time he was baptized and we see the Holy Spirit coming upon him. Why? Because he was always full of the Holy Spirit. He never had to confess a sin. He was always full of the Holy Spirit. Then we see him coming down to the Jordan River to John to be baptized by him. And the Bible says in Luke also that the Holy Spirit descended upon him. Now, if you'll notice in this passage that when the Holy Spirit comes upon him in chapter 3, he says he descended upon him in bodily form like a dove, and a voice came out of heaven, "Thou art my beloved Son, in thee I am well pleased." Chapter 3, verse 22. Now, I want you to notice what happens. That is not the coming of the Holy Spirit upon Jesus for the first time. That is the coming of the Holy Spirit upon Jesus Christ to anoint him for his ministry. The Holy Spirit comes and God says, "This is my Son in whom I am well pleased." And what Jesus is ready to do now is to begin his ministry. After his baptism, he goes to the wilderness and he's tempted. And the Bible says he comes back full of the Holy Spirit and he comes back in the power of the Spirit. So that Jesus was always full of the Holy Spirit, but Jesus was anointed for his ministry at his baptism when the Holy Spirit came upon him at that time. Now, all through his ministry, what is he doing? He's operating out of the resource of the Holy Spirit. He said, "I only do those things that my Father tells me to do." It's interesting that Jesus continually said to his disciples, "Now wait, I'm going away, and if I go away, I'll send the Comforter. He'll be in you, with you, and upon you." So he was always reminding them of the necessity of the coming of the Holy Spirit in their life. But now, wait a minute. The Holy Spirit has already been. What does he mean that he's coming? So I want you to listen carefully. The Holy Spirit operating in the Old Testament operated under an entirely different fashion, coming and going, specific men, chosen men, not a nation, task completed, Holy Spirit left. Now, the Holy Spirit in the life of the Lord Jesus Christ is working through him in a very specific way. We read a few moments ago in the 14th chapter of John, he says, the Holy Spirit is now abiding with you and will be in you. Something is about to happen. So we see the working of the Holy Spirit in the life of Christ, and we see these promises of his coming. Then we come to the book of Acts chapter 2. Turn there if you will. You know what's happening. This is the moment in time when the Holy Spirit comes to begin a different work in the life of individuals. And so the Bible says in chapter 2, verse 1, when the day of Pentecost had come, they were all together in one place, these 120, and suddenly there came from heaven a noise like a violent, rushing wind, and it filled the whole place where they were sitting. And there appeared to them tongues as of fire, distributing themselves, and they rested on each one of them, and they were all filled with the Holy Spirit and began to speak with other tongues as the Spirit was giving them utterance. Now, let me go back to say something about Jesus and the work of the Holy Spirit in his life, and then let's talk about this new work of the Holy Spirit at Pentecost. In the life of Jesus, at no point do you see any inclination or any implication where Jesus is growing in the Holy Spirit. He's growing in wisdom and stature with God and man. But Jesus Christ had all of the Holy Spirit he could ever have when he was born. You never see any ecstatic experiences going on in the life of the Lord Jesus Christ. He's not trying to get any gift. God doesn't give him any gift. All that the Holy Spirit has to give, Jesus has always had it. And so When Jesus said to them, tarry in the city of Jerusalem until you be endued with power from on high, he had something very specific in mind. Now, if you left out the book of Acts, everything that Jesus said, if we could just leave out his promises, all we would know about the Holy Spirit is what he said. But the second chapter of Acts, Acts chapter 2, is the beginning of a new work of the Holy Spirit, but it's the beginning also of a great deal of confusion in the minds and hearts of many people. I'll probably say this two or three times. Any time my experience does not match the truth of the Word of God, any time it doesn't match that and it doesn't fit, I have to get rid of my experience and stay with the Word of God. The idea of trying to get the Word of God to match my experience is a very dangerous idea. Anybody can find some verse somewhere to prove anything they want to prove. And so the issue is, what does the Bible say? Now, what is this Pentecostal business all about? Well, first of all, when the Bible says in chapter 2, and when the day of Pentecost had come, or I think in some translations had fully come, remember this, that the word Pentecost means 50. That's a Pentecostal day, 50. Secondly, Pentecost was a time of celebration, a time of celebration for the Jews. That is, there had been a day of Pentecost all down through the years as they had celebrated the giving of the law of Moses at Sinai. This was 50 days after the Passover. And so the Bible indicates that Jesus had been seen 40 days and so forth with his apostles, and then he ascended, and now this is Pentecost. So somewhere, possibly 10 days after he ascended, or thereabouts, can't be too sure, on this day of Pentecost, which they had been looking forward to, and not because they thought something was going to necessarily happen on that day, that was a regular Jewish time of celebration. But on this particular day of Pentecost, something unusual happens, and that is the Holy Spirit of God, in fulfillment of the promises of the Lord Jesus Christ, tarry ye in the city of Jerusalem until ye be endued with power from on high. And I will send the Comforter. He'll be in you and with you and upon you. He will abide with you forever. All of these promises of the Holy Spirit came to fruition and came to reality on the day of Pentecost. And so when the Bible says there came this mighty rushing wind, what happens is that God is simply fulfilling the promise that he gave them concerning Pentecost. Now, what is Pentecost all about? When the Holy Spirit came at Pentecost, here's what he did. 120 in the upper room praying. The Bible says in 1 Corinthians chapter 12, verse 13. We know it by heart, but I want you to look at that. 1 Corinthians chapter 12, verse 13. Here's the passage again. We'll come back to it often. He says very clearly here in 1 Corinthians 12, 13, what really happened at Pentecost and what happens to us. Verse 13, for by one Spirit, that is the Holy Spirit, we were all baptized into one body, whether Jews or Greeks, whether slaves or free. We were all made to drink of one Spirit, for the body is not one member, but many members. Now, back to Pentecost. On the day of Pentecost, as they were praying and seeking the Lord and waiting upon him, and listen, they didn't really understand what was going to happen. He said, you shall be endued with power from on high, but they didn't understand all that that meant. A lot of things Jesus said they didn't know and understand until after it had happened. On that day, the Bible says there was a sound of a mighty rushing wind. God came down in the most unusual, miraculous way. And the Bible says the Spirit of God filled them. The Spirit of God baptized them. Now, here's what happened at Pentecost. On the day of Pentecost, the Spirit of God baptized those believers into the Lord Jesus Christ, making them one with him. And what happens is at Pentecost, that is the birthday of the church. It does not mean that there were not believers before this time, but on the day of Pentecost, the church, that is the body of Christ, when we say the church, the body of Christ, here's what we mean. That all of us who are the saved sons and daughters of God, all of us make up the church of the Lord Jesus Christ, God's great body. The church is the physical, spiritual body on this earth in whom and through whom Jesus Christ is living his life. So when we say that this is a part of the body of Christ, Jesus Christ who died, buried, resurrected, ascended, said, it's expedient for you that I go away. If I do not go, I'll not send him. But if I go, I'll send him. He'll be in you, with you, and upon you. I will not leave you comfortless. So that today the church is the body of Christ. We're His hands and His feet. We are His eyes and His ears, working and laboring in behalf of the Lord Jesus Christ, fulfilling the Great Commission. He says, I'm going away. But He says the work must go on. And here's the way the work is going to be done. I'm going to send you someone who's going to be in you, with you, and upon you, and who's going to empower you for every single work that I call you to do. So that the church, every single person who is a believer, is a part of the body of Christ. Every single one of us remains here, having been saved, in order to carry out the Great Commission which God has given to the whole body of Christ. So at Pentecost, what happens? At Pentecost, we have a brand new relationship with Jesus Christ. That relationship is that now we have been baptized into Him, into His Spirit, so that, as He said, the sap that runs in the vine runs in the branch. And the branch bears fruit. He says, you are the branch, I'm the vine, Jesus said, you're the branch. We are now living in Him. His life is now living within us. He's our Savior, our Lord, and our life. And it is the life of Jesus Christ moving through us moment by moment, day by day. And the only reason God leaves us down here once we're saved is in order to fulfill a work He left us here to fulfill and gave us the Spirit by whose power we could fulfill it. That makes every single member of the body of Christ somebody very special in the eyes of Almighty God. That's what the church is all about. And at Pentecost, the church was born. At Pentecost, that's the birthday of the church. At Pentecost, nothing was ever the same after that. And so what happens? They worship the Lord as we worship the Lord on Sunday, the resurrection day of our Lord Jesus Christ. Everything changed at Pentecost. And so what we find here is this, that from that moment on throughout the book of Acts, what is happening? We see the Spirit of God moving upon men who beforehand were afraid, men who were full of fear. Now we see them preaching the gospel, sharing the word of God, dying a sacrificial death, dying as martyrs, looking in the face of the Lord Jesus Christ as Stephen, praising God and glorifying Him for the very privilege of dying in the name of Jesus Christ. Something happened to that body. What happened to that body was this. Listen, Jesus Christ, who no longer walked with them, was now doing something far more advantageous to them. And that's why He says, it is to your advantage that I go away. Because when I go away, I'm going to send somebody who's not going to be with you. I'm going to send somebody who's going to be in you and with you. And He's going to be in you forever and ever and ever. That's what the New Testament church is all about. And that's what Pentecost is all about. So, my friend, do not let somebody get you all hung up. And the only thing they want to talk about Pentecost is tongues. Tongues were given as a gift at Pentecost in order to preach the gospel in many languages to many people who were there for the feast days. And the Spirit of God came upon the Apostle Peter and others, and they began to speak in the other languages as these other people were listening and they're saying, hey, this crowd's got to be absolutely drunk. And so Peter said, how could they be drunk? You're hearing in your own language the truth of the resurrection of Jesus Christ. That was the gift of the Holy Spirit. That was the miraculous working of the Spirit of God on that day to get the gospel to the world of that day. And I've said to you before, and I'll say it again, the primary reason that God sends His Holy Spirit today is in order, that is to fill us, for the Holy Spirit is in order that you and I may witness the resurrection of Jesus Christ, to share our faith, to share the gospel, that people who've never been saved might know Jesus Christ as Savior. He doesn't fill us to make us happy. He doesn't fill us to give us tongues. He doesn't fill us to give us some other gift. He fills us primarily for the purpose of sharing our faith. That is the work and the ministry of the church, and the gifts of the Spirit are part of our equipment to do the one thing primarily God has called us to do. Now, that is the Holy Spirit in the Old Testament. That is in the Holy Spirit in the life of the Lord Jesus Christ. And that is the Holy Spirit as we see it here in Pentecost. Now, what I want you to understand is that from Pentecost on, the Holy Spirit, no more coming and going. No more coming and going. The Bible says we've been sealed with the Holy Spirit of promise. Now, let's get back to something I said a few moments ago. You hear people say, have you received the Holy Spirit? Or they may say, have you gotten the Holy Spirit since you've been saved? My friend, what does the Bible teach us about the presence of the Holy Spirit today? In the Old Testament, the Holy Spirit would come and go, specific men, specific tasks. In the days of Jesus, He operated out of the power of the Holy Spirit. In the days of Jesus, he said to them, wait, you're not ready, you're not prepared till the Holy Spirit comes. And then at Pentecost, he comes and he gifts these men and he sends them out to preach and teach the gospel of Jesus Christ, so that the dispensation or the age before the life of our Lord Jesus Christ in Pentecost, the Holy Spirit worked one way. And from Pentecost on until today, the Holy Spirit works another way. What you and I are interested in now is, how does he work today? That is, can you and I claim the presence of the Holy Spirit in our life? So I want us to look at several verses of Scripture, and I want us to make very sure we understand that. I want you to turn, if you will, to 1 Corinthians chapter 6. 1 Corinthians chapter 6. Now we know this passage probably pretty well because of what it refers to concerning our body. But listen, if you will, in verse 19 of chapter 6. Do you not know that your body is a temple of the Holy Spirit? Next phrase, who is in you, whom you have from God, and that you are not your own. The Bible says that the Holy Spirit is living within us, and that our bodies, listen, our bodies now, the body of every single believer is a temple of the Holy Spirit. Do you know what that means? You know, if I should ask you, would you even ever think about coming into this church building and painting up this pulpit and pouring wine or whiskey or something all over it and just writing ugly things all over this place? No, you'd say, why? Because that's the church building. That's where we worship. That place is holy to us. But my friend, you know what you do? You take your same body, and the Bible says that your body is the temple of the Holy Spirit. You are indwelt by the Spirit of the living God. Your body, your physical body, as a believer, is far more precious to God, far more holy in the eyes of God, far more sanctified in the eyes of God, a special place, far more special in the eyes of God than any building that has ever been set apart for any kind of worship anywhere in the world. Yeah, what do? We overfeed it. We don't give it enough rest. People put all kinds of things in their body that destroy their body. Can you imagine? Listen, can you? And I want to say to you, if you, my friend, happen to be playing around with marijuana and you claim to be a child of God, I want to remind you of something. You're going to mess up your brain with all kinds of drugs, and your body no longer belongs to you. It belongs to the Holy Spirit. The Bible says in that verse, you are not your own possession. You are now the purchased possession of Jesus Christ. You do not have a right to abort. You do not have a right to fill your body with all kinds of things. You do not have a right to misuse your body. It belongs to God. Indwelt and sealed by the Holy Spirit of promise. So all of these folks who are saying, well, I have a right to do anything I want to with my body. Correction number one, not your body. Correction number two, you have no rights over what belongs to God. That eliminates an awful lot of problems in life. The only problem is that people who refuse to accept that have chosen to rebel against God, rebel against the law of God, rebel against the principles of Scripture, and rebel against the clear teaching of this passage. Let's look at it again in case you missed it. Verse 19. Do you not know that your body, whether you're a 16-year-old girl or a 77-year-old man, your body is a temple of the Holy Spirit who is in you, whom you have from God, that you're not your own? For you have been bought with a price, therefore glorify God in your body. Can you do with your body what you are doing and call it glorifying God? And nobody can answer that but you. But my friend, if you call yourself a believer and you say that you're a Christian and that you can pray and answer and God answers your prayer, I want to ask you again, can you do what you're doing to your body and match that passage of Scripture when the Bible says that your body is the temple of the Holy Spirit of God who indwells you and who has sealed you as a child of God? Your body is the purchased possession of the Lord Jesus Christ, and that body of yours that one of these days is going to die and be placed in some coffin somewhere is going to be resurrected in the fashion like the body of the Lord Jesus Christ. Is that what you want to do with his purchased possession? If you'll think, not really. So I want to say again, this idea that a woman or a man has, they have the rights to do anything they choose with their body, listen carefully. That is correct if there is no God. Then it's correct. You have a right to do anything you want to with your body if there is no God. There is. And that's the problem with sin. There is a God. Now the scripture says in this passage, let's go back to what Jesus said in John 7. He says, this he spoke of the Spirit, whom those who believed in him were to receive, for the Spirit was not yet given because Jesus was not yet what? Jesus was not yet glorified. Now, the Bible says the Holy Spirit indwells every single believer. In Acts chapter 2, listen to how Peter puts it here. He's preached that tremendous sermon. The way he ends it up, listen to what he says. They get under conviction, verse 38, and Peter said to them, repent and let each one of you be baptized in the name of Jesus Christ for the forgiveness of your sins, and you shall receive the gift of the Holy Spirit, for the promise is for you and your children and for all who are afar off, as many as the Lord our God shall call to himself. And the only reason you and I are saved today is the Lord Jesus Christ has called us. Now, here's what I want you to see. If the Holy Spirit is a gift, what do you do to get it? What do you do to get this gift? One thing, receive it. The gift is a person, the Holy Spirit. What do you do to get the gift? Receive it. So therefore, there is nothing you have to work up to get the Holy Spirit. The Holy Spirit is a person who comes to indwell the believer, lives in the temple of the Holy Spirit, that is this body. Now, let's go back to what I've asked you a couple of times. When somebody says to you, have you received the Holy Spirit since you've been saved? Yes and no. What do you mean yes and no? First of all, when I was saved, I received the Holy Spirit, and I haven't received him since I've been saved because you don't get him but once. So you don't get the Holy Spirit but one time. You say, well, I've had him many times. No, you haven't. No, you only have the Holy Spirit one time. How do I know that? Because look in Ephesians chapter 1 for a moment. Now, you're going to hear all kind of folks tell you about the Holy Spirit, and you're going to hear some people that you have lots of respect for, and that's no problem. I understand that. I'm not asking you to respect me. Just believe the Bible. That's all I care about. Just believe what God says. Listen to what he says in Ephesians chapter 1, verse 13 now. He says, in him that is in Christ, you also, now look at the sequence of events, after listening to the message of truth, the gospel of your salvation, having also believed. So first you listened, then you believed. You were sealed in him that is in Christ with the Holy Spirit of promise, who is given as a pledge of our inheritance with a view to the redemption of God's own possession to the praise of his glory. And here's what he's saying. When you did what? First of all, you listened. Then you believed the truth about salvation. You believe the truth, and when you believe, the Bible says the Holy Spirit of God sealed you in Christ Jesus. Sealed you in Christ Jesus, and when he says, look at that, who that is the Holy Spirit, is given as a pledge of our inheritance. You know what that means? That the Holy Spirit living within you, listen carefully, the Holy Spirit living within you is God's immovable, unchanging, unalterable pledge. And evidence of that pledge that you belong to him, that you are his purchased possession, and he says it is with a view to the redemption of God's own possession. That is, he is going to remain in you all the days of your life because you're the purchased possession of God until one day that you stand before him. The Spirit of God in the Old Testament would come and go. The Spirit of God in the New Testament comes and remains and sets up housekeeping. He's there to stay forever because he's marked you as a child of God. Now, here's what I want you to see. If the Holy Spirit comes at salvation, which he does, seals you as a child of God, and sets up housekeeping in your life, that's what that word means, dwell in you, that he's there to stay. Then, what's all this coming and going? That's Old Testament theology. Listen, when you were saved, the Holy Spirit of God came to indwell you. And listen, his indwelling you and sealing you is the mark that you are the purchased possession of God. That's why you can't ever go to hell once you're saved by the grace of God. Why can't you? You say, well, I know some folks living in sin. Forget it. Listen to me. The Bible says God's going to take care of that sin. The Bible says that you've been sealed with the Holy Spirit of promise. He's living within you, dwelling in you. And the Bible says that He baptized you into Him. The only way you can die and go to hell after you've been filled with the Holy Spirit, or after the Holy Spirit comes to indwell you, you've got to take the Holy Spirit to hell with you, and you can't do it. Because the Holy Spirit's not going to separate Himself from you. He marked you. That's the proof that you're a purchased possession of God. Now, you get to living in sin. That's the next message on the Holy Spirit. You find out what will happen. Just come back next week. Don't worry about that. But what the Bible says is that when you were saved, the Spirit of God sealed you, stamped you, claimed you, nailed you down as a child of God. And that's it. So when somebody says, have you received the Holy Spirit? Yes, sir. And if they say, when did you get the Spirit? The moment I said yes to the sacrificial, all-sufficient, substitutionary, atoning death of Jesus Christ at Calvary, God baptized me into the body of Christ, and I am forever a child of God. And they're going to say, well, now, that's not what I was thinking about. Then you say to them, then you need to get your theology to match the Word of God and not some experience. When you got saved, you got all of the Holy Spirit you'll ever get. I didn't say there aren't fillings. I didn't say there aren't anointings. I didn't say there aren't gifts of the Spirit in order to accomplish the work that God has given us. But what I want you to see is the presence of the Spirit of God indwells every single believer, and you are His forever, and the indwelling presence is the mark of ownership. You belong to Jesus. And so when He's speaking here of the Spirit was not yet given because Jesus was not yet glorified. He's speaking of the Holy Spirit coming at Pentecost, and from that moment on, the work of the Holy Spirit would be completely and entirely different. Now, I want you to turn, if you will, to Romans chapter 8. Very clearly He says it here in other places, but Romans chapter 8, look, if you will, at this verse. Verse 9. Now, there are many verses I'm going to go back to over and over and over again on purpose. I want you to hear them so many times that in your mind, they become a part of your thinking, so that built into your mental, spiritual grid system is truth. So that when you hear error, you can spot it just like that, and nobody can deceive you. Listen, verse 9. However, you're not in the flesh, but in the Spirit, if indeed the Spirit of God dwells in you. But if anyone does not have the Spirit of Christ, that's dwelling in him, he does not belong to Christ. You don't have the Holy Spirit, you don't belong to God. When you were saved, the Holy Spirit came. You may be looking for some other experience, but when you're saved, the Spirit of God sealed you forever as a child of God. You say, but now wait a minute. What about these folks who get into sin? Turn, if you will, to 1 Corinthians chapter 3. Now remember we read 1 Corinthians chapter 6, where Paul said the Holy Spirit is in us. Our body is the temple of the Holy Spirit. We're His purchased possession, purchased by the blood of the Lord Jesus Christ. Now, go back to 1 Corinthians chapter 3, and Paul's having a problem with some folks here in the same church, and this is Corinth. He says in verse 1, and I, brethren, could not speak to you as the spiritual men, but as the men of flesh, as the babes in Christ. I gave you milk to drink, not solid food. He says, I'm teaching you the simple things of truth because you can't handle the heavy stuff. He says, I gave you milk to drink and not solid food, for you were not yet able to receive it. Indeed, even now you're not yet able, for you are still fleshly. For since there is jealousy and strife among you, are you not fleshly? And are you not walking like mere men? And then he talks about how they had divided up all against some love Apollos and some love Paul, and there was division in the church. Now, so the question comes, can a person disobey God and be in sin? Now listen carefully to the distinction. I didn't say be filled with the Spirit. I said have the Holy Spirit indwelling them. That is, have the presence of the Spirit in their life. Yes, you can be saved by the grace of God, and that's when the Holy Spirit comes. And then, if you get into sin, whatever that sin may be, that doesn't mean the Holy Spirit leaves you, because Jesus said He's going to be there forever. Jesus said He will be there forever. But you get into sin, that doesn't mean that the Spirit of God is going to leave you, because this group right here, they were causing all kinds of division in the church, and living in the flesh and not in the Spirit. That didn't mean the Holy Spirit left them. But what happens is the same Holy Spirit begins His work of discipline in the heart of the believer who is living in sin. Now, I want you to turn to Acts chapter 5, because here is a verse that you may find and say, aha, aha, somebody forgot this one. Look, if you will, in verse 32 of Acts chapter 5. Now, you remember that Peter and the apostles have been preaching and teaching, and they've just said we must obey God rather than men. And verse 32 says, and we are witnesses of these things, and so is the Holy Spirit, whom God has given to those who obey Him. Now, if you just take that verse of Scripture out of context and isolate it, the implication would be the Holy Spirit is indwelling only those who are obeying Him. That's not true. What Peter's using here when he says he gives the Holy Spirit to those who obey Him, he's just using obey here as a synonym for believe. That is, those who believe Him. That's what Peter just preached at Pentecost, so he's certainly not going to change his mind three chapters later. But what he's saying is those who believe Him. That is, we receive the Holy Spirit upon exercising faith in Jesus Christ's sacrificial, all-sufficient, substitutionary atoning death at Calvary. And the moment we do, we're sealed forever by the power of the Holy Spirit in the presence of the Lord God. So when he talks about obeying here, he's talking about believing in Him. Now, the big question is, do you have the presence of the Holy Spirit in you? That's the big question. There are only two answers. Yes and no. You can't say, well, I have some of the Spirit. Mm-mm. No, you get Him all, or you don't have any of Him. Listen, we must distinguish between receiving Him as a person and the exercise of the Holy Spirit and His gifts. That's something entirely different. When you were saved, the Spirit of God came within you. We don't say, yeah, I got part of Jesus. No. When you receive the Lord Jesus Christ, you got Him all. When you have God the Father, you've got Him all. When you've got God the Spirit, you've got Him all. Now, how He operates in your life, that's a totally different situation. The question is, has there ever been a time in your life when in the confession and repentance of your sin, you said, I receive the Lord Jesus Christ as my personal Savior. I do believe that His death at Calvary paid for my sins. I accept Him as my Savior here and now. The moment you did that, you may not have felt a thing. The moment you did that, the Holy Spirit came into you, sealed you as a child of God forever and ever. He's resided there ever since the moment you gave your life to Christ, and He's been there willing to guide you, teach you, convict you, gift you for the things that you need to carry out the work that God has given you to do. The problem is most people are ignorant of what the Holy Spirit on the inside of them has been trying to do all these years they've been saved. And the purpose of this series is to get it out here we can see what is God up to in your life, and who is it on the inside who's trying to do something miraculously dramatic and fascinating in the life of every single believer? But you see, if I don't understand what the book says about the Holy Spirit, here's what's going to happen. I'm going to get saved. I'm going to go through life trying and struggling and fretting and wishing God would use me and wondering why He doesn't use me and why doesn't God bless me, and He blesses others and He doesn't bless me, and I feel so inadequate and so weak and so incompetent. I don't feel like I belong, and sometimes I don't know whether God loves me. And all of that stuff you can put in one big pile and throw that in the spiritual garbage, because once you understand who the Spirit of God is in your life, friends, you're going to get happy. There's no way for you to be sad once you understand what the Spirit of God wants to do in your life. But it begins with His presence. And the big question is this. Do you have the Holy Spirit of God living within you, having sealed you as a child of God, having written your name in the Lamb's Book of Life forever? That's the key. Now let me say one other thing. When the Holy Spirit of God comes in your life, remember we said the Holy Spirit of God brings about a new birth. The Holy Spirit of God regenerates you. The Holy Spirit of God makes you a new creation. You will never be what you were once you're saved by the grace of God. There may be times when you act like it. But let me give you a little warning, and I'll say this again. If you can live in sin and the Spirit of God isn't really getting you upset, the Holy Spirit of God isn't troubling you, you don't feel any troubling in your heart, you don't feel any conviction from God, I don't know what church you joined or how many times you've been baptized, but I want to tell you, you've never been saved. Listen to me. This is the Holy Spirit living inside of you. And the Holy Spirit speaks and works and moves, and He's omnipotent. And the Holy Spirit isn't going to keep quiet while you deliberately and willfully disobey God. And I'm going to tell you something. If I were you, and I wasn't under, and I were not

0: power to save me, not my performance, putting all my hope in Him. You can say it any way you want to say it, but it must involve several things. Confession that you're a sinner, the exercise of faith in Jesus Christ who died for your sins, and receiving Him as your Savior, your Lord, and your life. The moment you do that, you'll know you're saved. The Holy Spirit bears witness to your spirit that you're a child of God. And I want to encourage you, if you've got any doubts in your mind, if you've been living in sin and you've not been convicted and troubled and you can sleep good at night living in sin, you need to get saved. But if you're one of those persons, every time you do something, the Spirit of God flashes a warning in your life, that's good news, brother. That's good news that you're indwelt by the Holy Spirit and He's not going to let you get away with it, and He's going to keep on convicting you until you get right with God. It is a gift of God given to everyone who will believe in Him. Lord Jesus, what a wonder You are. And what a wonder that You gave us the Holy Spirit to seal us as Your purchased possession. Would You write indelibly upon the heart of every person the truths of this message? Would You seal them tight just like You've sealed our salvation? Would You let them echo in their mind and heart and in their spirit for days to come? And would week after week, would You build one truth upon the other? Until when this series is finished, the Spirit of God will be so alive and so real in each one of us that you'll find the freedom to break out a mighty sweeping movement of your Spirit across this church and across this land to your glory, praise and honor. In Jesus' name I ask it. Amen.
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0: Can a person be saved anytime they want to? And what must a lost person do with their sins before they receive Jesus Christ as their personal Savior? And why is it that so often we share the Word of God with someone and they refuse to accept Jesus Christ as their Savior? And how is it that some people can listen to the Word of God over and over and over again and reject the Word and the message of Jesus Christ? Well, we're in a series on the power of the Holy Spirit in the life of the believer. And the title of this message is The Holy Spirit Convicting the Unbeliever. This is the one message in the series that I want to deal primarily with, how the Holy Spirit works in the life of the unbeliever. But if you are a Christian, if you are a believer, you'll understand, and it will equip you better in your witness to those of your friends or your loved ones who've never trusted Jesus Christ as their Savior. And Jesus gives that message in the 16th chapter of John, if you'll turn there if you will. And very specifically, He describes for us the work of the Holy Spirit in the life of a person who is an unbeliever. So John chapter 16, remember that Jesus is in the upper room. And the atmosphere is one of instruction and encouragement to them because He's going to be crucified the next day. And all through these chapters of 14, 15, 16, we find His continued references to the work of the Holy Spirit. And so He says in verse 7 of John 16, "But I tell you the truth, it is to your advantage that I go away. For if I do not go away, the Helper shall not come to you. But if I go, I will send Him to you. And He, when He comes, will convict the world concerning sin and righteousness and judgment. Concerning sin, because they do not believe in Me. And concerning righteousness, because I go to the Father and you no longer behold Me. And concerning judgment, because the ruler of this world has been judged. I have many more things to say to you, but you cannot bear them now." In this passage, Jesus tells us the work of the Holy Spirit in the life of the unbeliever. Now, let's look for just a moment, because there are two things here I want us to see. And the first one is simply this. And that is, the conviction of the Holy Spirit is absolutely essential to the salvation of anyone. The conviction of the Holy Spirit is absolutely essential to the salvation of anyone. Notice what Jesus said. He said, "I tell you, it is necessary

0: is expedient. It is absolutely to your advantage that I go away. That is his crucifixion, his resurrection, his ascension to the Father. He says, because if I don't go, he won't come. But if I go, then I will send him. That is the Holy Spirit. And the reason he said that was, first of all, it was absolutely essential to fulfill God's mission for Christ, which was to give himself a sacrificial ransom for the sins of the world. And secondly, in his absence, he would send the Holy Spirit, who would no longer be with them physically, one-on-one, but who would be able to indwell every single believer, which is what happened at Pentecost and what happens when you and I receive Christ as our Savior. So he says, it's absolutely essential that I go away. For also he knew that before long he would be giving them what you and I call the Great Commission, that they were to go into all the world and preach the gospel to every creature. He knew that they would be absolutely incapable, inadequate, and total failures at doing that apart from the assistance of the Holy Spirit. That is, that's why he called him their helper. He says he was essential for the life that they were to live, and he was essential to the work to which he had called them. So that's why he says in this given particular time, it is necessary, it is to your benefit that I go away. Because when I go, I will send him, he'll be in you, with you and upon you, equipping you to do the work that I've called you to do. Now, then he says, when this Holy Spirit comes, here's what he will do. He, the Bible says, will convict the world of sin, righteousness, and judgment. So he said to them, now when I send him and when he comes, here will be his ministry. This is the way he's going to work in the world, that is, among those who are lost. Now, when he says in the world, what is he referring to? He's referring to those who have never received Jesus Christ as their Savior. They are in the world system. Their life is governed by the world system. Their God is the God of this age, who is Satan. And so they take their cue about living from a system that is ungodly and unchristlike and unbelieving. So when you and I say that a person is unsaved, or a person is an unbeliever, or a person is lost, we are talking about those who are yet to receive Jesus Christ as their personal Savior. These people may be church members. These people may observe the Lord's Supper. These people may have been to some kind of a catechism class or some kind of training class. They may come to church regularly. They may attend Sunday school. They may go to a Bible study. They may have prayer time. They may give their money. They may do many wonderful things. They may try to be helpful to others. Not a single one of these acts has one single thing to do with salvation. All of these are the acts of men. He says when the Holy Spirit comes, when he comes, the Bible says, he will convict men of their sin. Now, but let's look for just a moment at what he's referring to here when he says that it is necessary, absolutely essential, that he leave and that the Holy Spirit come. Why would he say that? Why would he say the Holy Spirit's coming, he's going to convict the world of sin, righteousness, and judgment? Well, because of the condition of lost men. That is, oftentimes we forget the plight that lost people are in. They look well. They seem to dress well. Oftentimes they have plenty of money. Oftentimes they seem to be doing well in life and well in among their friends and in their business and so forth. But what does God's Word say about them? Why do we say that it is absolutely essential in order to be saved that a person be convicted by the Holy Spirit? Because of the spiritual condition of every person who is yet to be saved. Now, what is that condition? Well, let's see what God says about it. Look, if you will, in 1 Corinthians chapter 2. Because in the second chapter, he tells us something about a person who is yet to receive Christ as their Savior. Now, what we do sometime is we take the Word of God and we emotionalize it by sifting it through our own preferences and our own desires, and we think, well, yes, but my wife is not saved, but, and my husband's not saved, but my children, they have their own way of life, and so we rationalize. But listen to what God says now about every single person who has never received Jesus Christ as their Savior. First of all, chapter 2, verse 14, but a natural man, this is the unsaved man, does not accept the things of the Spirit of God, for they are foolishness to him, and he cannot understand them because they are spiritually discerned or praised. He says, first of all, the lost person not only does not understand the things of God, they think that they're foolish. Secondly, a lost person is absolutely spiritually incapable, inadequate, cannot understand the things of God. Somebody says, well, look, wait a minute. Anybody can understand John 3:16. For God so loved the world that he gave his only begotten son, that whoever believes in him should not perish but have everlasting life. I want to tell you, my friend, there's enough theology in that verse to keep all the theologians in the world checking it out and digging into it forever, and they will never be able to fathom all that is in that passage. Even John 3:16 cannot be understood apart from the revealing work of the Holy Spirit. And the scripture says the lost man's incapable. He says he cannot because these things are spiritually appraised. Turn over, if you will, to 2 Corinthians chapter 4. Listen to what he says here. Paul referring to a similar idea. Beginning in verse 3, he says, and even if our gospel is veiled or hidden, it is veiled to those who are perishing, those who are lost. In whose case, now listen to what he says. Here's the condition of a lost person. In whose case the god of this world, Satan, has blinded the minds of the unbelieving, that they might not see the light of the gospel of the glory of Christ, who is the image of God. He says it is very clear that the devil veils, blinds the minds of lost men and women, those who are unbelievers, and he blinds them, he says, so that they may not see the light of the gospel of the glory of Christ. That is, they won't be able to read the verses of Scripture and understand what's going on. What is the first thing that a lost person does when you start talking about them getting saved? One of the first things they will do is to begin to defend themselves in the eyes of God on the basis of what? On the basis of how good they do in certain areas of their life. Which proves they do not understand the gospel. They do not understand the cross. They do not understand why Jesus came. They do not understand what he did at the cross. They do not understand the resurrection. They do not understand his ascension. They do not understand the truth of the Word of God. And the reason they don't is because only by the Holy Spirit can a person understand that. Go, if you will, back to John chapter 6 for a moment. In the 6th chapter of John and the 39th verse, listen to what Jesus said here. And this is the will of him who sent me, that of all that he has given me, I lose nothing, but raise it up on the last day. Now listen carefully. Those people who have great difficulty in believing in eternal security, that once you're born again by the grace of God, once you're saved by the grace of God, once this transformation has taken place, once you've been given a new spirit, once you've become a new creation in Christ Jesus, listen to what Jesus said. He said in this 39th verse, and this is the will of him who sent me. That is, this is the will of God, that of all that he has given me, I lose nothing, but raise it up on the last day. And then verse 40, for this is the will of my Father, that everyone who, listen, everyone who beholds the Son and believes in him may have eternal life, and I myself will raise him up on the last day. What does it mean when he says everyone who beholds the Son and believes in him? That is, those people who focus their attention upon Jesus Christ upon the cross and understanding what really took place there, believes in Jesus Christ, those God saves, and he says he will raise him up at the last day, or that person will be in the resurrection of the living, the resurrection of the saved. Now move down, if you will, to verse 44 of this same chapter. Here Jesus says, no one can come to me unless the Father who sent me draws him, and I will raise him up also on the last day. The work of the Holy Spirit is to take the Word of God, drive it home to the unbeliever, give him understanding and, listen, give him understanding, and in the process of giving him understanding will draw him to Christ. When a person says, well, anybody can be saved any old time. No, anybody who wants to be saved can be saved. Does not Jesus say, he that cometh to me, I will in no wise cast out? The question is, what is it within us that makes us want to be saved? It is the working of the Holy Spirit of God. So when the Holy Spirit convicts someone of their sin, My friend, be wise enough to heed that. Be wise enough to listen. Be wise enough to respond, because that's God giving you a personal invitation through the Holy Spirit to receive Jesus Christ as your personal Savior. So also, you know the passage in Ephesians chapter 2 when he says, wherein in times past we were dead in trespasses and sin. Look at the condition of a lost man. First of all, God says he cannot understand spiritual things. Secondly, the Bible says the reason he can't is because the devil has blinded his and her mind to the truth of the Scripture, lest they look upon Jesus, see him as he is, and receive him as their Savior. And the Bible also says it is only when men look to him and then their minds are enlightened by the Holy Spirit that they receive Jesus Christ as their Savior. No dead man or woman can do anything for themselves. How many funerals have you ever been to? And at the front, here is the casket, and in that casket is a dead man. And all of a sudden, this dead man raises up and says, I think I'm going to live again. Have you ever heard them say anything, move a finger? Not one single thing. Dead men and women are absolutely lifeless, and the Bible says that spiritually dead men and women are absolutely incapable of doing anything to understand any portion of the Word of God apart from the work and the ministry of the Holy Spirit. That's the reason he came. Now, one of the primary reasons that we fail in sharing our faith is because oftentimes we rely upon our methods and upon our gifts and upon our talents and our experiences and our successes in the past. The only thing you and I should rely upon is the work of the Holy Spirit as he takes the Word of God and drives it home to someone's heart and gives them understanding of what it's all about. Now, if you'll notice in this passage, he said, when the Holy Spirit comes, he will convict the world of sin, righteousness, and judgment. When he says world, he's talking about unbelievers. He's talking about those people whom we say are lost, unbelievers, and those who have yet to receive Jesus Christ as their personal Savior. What does he mean when he says convict the world of sin, righteousness, and judgment? Well, when he says convict, that word simply means not only to expose sin, not only to bring about a sense of guilt and therefore bring that person to saving knowledge of Christ, but to convict a person is to convince them. And the convincing work in the gospel is the work of the Holy Spirit. No preacher should attempt in his own strength, in his own skills, in his own wisdom, in his own experience or education ever to convince and persuade anybody of anything spiritual within himself. That is the work and the ministry of the Holy Spirit. The reason we fail oftentimes in sharing the gospel and witnessing to others is because we depend upon our formula. We depend upon our plan. We depend upon our past experiences and successes. And so we think if the last person I witnessed to was saved, surely this person's going to be. When the ministry of the Spirit is the ministry of conviction, convicting, that is, exposing sin, that is, so stating the truth of the gospel in such a fashion that men and women can make intelligent decisions about that truth and thereby are held accountable to God. To convict the world of sin is to convince the world. To convict the world of sin is to expose the world's sin. To convict the world of its sin is to convince the world. To state the truth in such a fashion that a person understands the meaning of that truth. So that when you and I come to the Word of God, the reason Jesus said, I'm going to send you a helper. He says that helper's going to guide you into all truth. He says in this passage, there's some things you can't understand now, but you will be able to understand later. Why? Because the Spirit of God who is indwelling you will reveal that truth to you, expose the truth to you, and you'll begin to understand things the way God would have you understand them. So therefore, when a pastor, any preacher, any evangelist preaches the gospel and, listen carefully, and tells tear-jerking stories, and they sing songs, and they tell all of these things in order to get folks weeping and get them to feeling bad and getting them emotional, in order to get them down the aisle to make a decision, is not the conviction of the Holy Spirit, it is the manipulation of man. That which convicts men of sin is the Word of God by the power of the Holy Spirit. Now, this is not to say that we shouldn't tell stories that are true or illustrations, whatever they may be. But what is the purpose of it? The purpose is to enlighten someone as to the meaning of a truth. But in order to tell a story, to get everybody to feeling real bad and emotional, to get them down the aisle to make a decision, is the work of man and not the work of the Holy Spirit. The Holy Spirit can use all kind of things, but not the manipulation of men to get others to make a decision. And no person can be saved apart from the work of the Holy Spirit. Now, not only is it essential, but he says, the work of the Holy Spirit is to convict men in three areas. And first of all, he says to convict them of sin. Now, here's where we make oftentimes a big mistake. If you'll go back to that passage now, John 16. And listen to what he says and what he does not say. Verse 8. And when he comes, that is the Holy Spirit, he will convict the world, that is the lost, the unbeliever, the sinner, concerning sin. Convict the world concerning sin. Now let me ask you a question, and I want you to listen carefully so you won't misunderstand. Suppose we have a 30-year-old man. He's very immoral, drinks, reads pornography, smokes marijuana, never goes to church, never picks up the Bible, not interested in prayer, not interested in being kind to other people, serving anybody. There's anything, there's not one single religious thread within that person. That 30-year-old man turns on the television one day, or someone comes to him and begins to share what Jesus Christ means. When the Spirit of God begins to take the message of God and drive it home to that man's heart, which one of those sins is the Holy Spirit going to target? Most people would say all of them. And the answer is none of them. Because that is not his work in the life of the unbeliever. Now listen carefully so you'll not misunderstand. I didn't say the Holy Spirit would not convict lost people. I said the work of the Holy Spirit, if you'll notice, his first work, and the minister of the Holy Spirit, his first point of interest, his first target, is not his drinking, or his smoking, or his gambling, or his immorality, or his pornography, none of that. Listen to what Jesus said. When the Holy Spirit comes, he will convict the world concerning, not S-I-N-S, but spell it for me, what does he say? S-I-N, and then he clarifies what he means by that. Look, verse 9. Concerning sin, because they do not believe in me. What is it that the Holy Spirit convicts? The Holy Spirit convicts a man or a woman of what? The focus of the Holy Spirit is not to make us feel bad, not to make us feel miserable, not to get us sad and disappointed with ourselves. The focus of the Holy Spirit is Christ. The focus of the Holy Spirit is the crucified Savior. The focus of the Holy Spirit is Jesus Christ dying for the sin of mankind. The focus of the Holy Spirit is not our S-I-N-S, but the focus of the Holy Spirit is the sin of unbelief. Men do not die and go to hell because of marijuana or drinking or immorality, though God hates all of those sins and God will judge them every one. People die and are banished from God for eternity for one single sin. And that is unbelief in Jesus Christ as the Son of God. So what is the target of the Holy Spirit? What is the goal of the Spirit? What is the message of the Spirit? The Holy Spirit points that person to the crucified Savior. The Holy Spirit begins to enlighten that person's mind that Christ, who is the begotten Son of God, the only begotten Son of God, the sinless Son of God, went to the cross and God the Father placed the sin debt of that sinner upon Christ. He died a substitutionary death in their behalf. And the moment that person is willing to accept that Christ for the forgiveness of their sin, then that moment they can become a child of God, their sin will be forgiven, and forever they will belong to the family of God. The focus of the Holy Spirit is Christ and not sin. He said, but now wait a minute. Do you mean to tell me that the Holy Spirit is not going to bring up sin in a person's life? The Holy Spirit brings up the sin of unbelief. The issue in the life of the lost person is this. What have you done? And what will you do with the crucified, resurrected, ascended Lord before whom you will stand to give an account in the judgment? The issue is, what have you done with Christ? Not what have you done with drinking? What have you done with immorality? What have you done with your profane mouth? What have you done with your evil mind? What have you done with the person of Christ? All redemption centers in Him. And that's the target of the Holy Spirit. And oftentimes when a person comes to church and they get under conviction, the first thing they want to think about is all their sin. God wants you to think about Christ, the crucified Savior. The Bible says, for God so loved the world that He gave His only begotten Son, that whosoever believes in Him should not perish but have everlasting life. Whosoever believes in Him, the crucified, risen Christ. And all through the Scripture, the emphasis for unbelievers is Christ crucified, Christ buried, Christ resurrected, Christ ascended. It is the living Christ. He is the focus of attention. And whenever the gospel is preached to lost men, that must always be the focus of attention. And this is what he's saying here. Look, he says in verse 9, concerning sin, why? Concerning sin because they believe not on me. So the message of the Holy Spirit is this. The message of the Holy Spirit to the lost person is this. That sinless Christ is dying in your place. That sinless Christ is bearing your sin debt. That sinless Christ is the one who's going to keep you from spending eternity separated from God. It is the resurrected Christ. That is the focus of attention. And so he says in this passage, when the Holy Spirit comes, what will he do? The Holy Spirit comes and he will convict the world. Not of S-I-N-S, though he will convict Christians of S-I-N-S. And when that person is saved, and when the Spirit of God convicts them of Christ, that person is going to naturally begin to think about all these things in their life that's not right. Why? Because when they look upon the Lord Jesus Christ, then their immediate response is, then they begin to see something within themselves. But the focus is Christ. Not making me feel bad, not making me feel sorry. Listen, the churches are full of people who have felt sorry for their sins, who have gotten upset, who've been under conviction and have walked the aisle and confessed this sin and that sin and the other sin, and they promised God, God, if you'll just spare me tonight, I promise you I will never do this again. And they've made God all kind of promises. They meant it. They were absolutely sincere. They went down the list. Maybe the counselor said, well, what else in your life do you need to confess? Well, they confess this and this and this and this and all of these things and get up and act like they're saved. My friend, you can confess sin until Jesus comes, until you acknowledge that your sin is the sin of unbelief, that you have never looked to the crucified Christ at the cross and accepted His substitutionary atoning death as payment for your sin and received Him as your Savior. You are not saved. Dealing with S-I-N-S won't get you saved. Dealing with the sin of unbelief is what gets a person saved. Then God will clean up your house. I've witnessed the people had all kind of things in their life that were not right. If I began to major in all the things that are not right, then I go, what am I doing? I'm just scattering their mind. What about this? And what about that? And what about the other? Listen, try to convince a lost man. Think about this. Try to convince a lost man that he can live a godly life. When he looks at his life and you begin to talk about all the sins in his life, how in the world could he possibly see that he can live a godly life? And we just said a few moments ago, first of all, he can't even understand the truth. Secondly, Satan's blinded his eyes. And thirdly, until he sees Jesus, he's not going to come to him. If the focus is on his sins and not on Christ, more than likely it'll take him a lot longer to be saved. But the focus is the resurrected Christ. That's why Paul says, Christ who is our life. The focus of your attention and mind is to be upon Jesus Christ and not upon sin. You say, but no, wait a minute now. That's sort of belittling sin and sort of putting sin over in a category that's not important. You've only heard one third of what the Holy Spirit convicts of. First of all, he says he convicts of sin, and it's very clear he says that's the sin of unbelief. Then notice the next phrase. He says, verse 8, when he comes, he will convict the world concerning sin, righteousness, and judgment. Concerning sin, because they did not believe in me. Concerning righteousness, because I go to the Father, and you no longer behold me. What does he mean by righteousness? Well, righteousness is not one of those easy words to define, because the righteousness of God involves the character of God, the behavior, the conduct of God, the actions of God, and God's relationships. So we talk about the righteousness of Christ. We're talking about the perfect sinless relationship he has with the Father. His perfect sinless character. His perfect sinless conduct. Listen, when he says lost men, that is the work of the Holy Spirit is to convict, to expose. This righteousness is in two directions. When we say that the Holy Spirit's work is convicting, and that is declaring a truth in such a fashion that a man is able to comprehend it, that's the work in the ministry of the Holy Spirit. What does he do? He convicts the unbeliever of the righteousness of Christ. That is the sinlessness of Christ. That is, he convicts him of this sinless Christ, who is the only person who has ever lived, who is capable of bearing the sin of sinners, because if a person is sinned against God, they can never die for their own sin, because they would be dying in their own sin, and therefore they would be lost. It is the fact that Jesus Christ is the righteous Son of God, perfectly holy, absolutely pure, absolutely sinless. It was the sinless, unblemished, untarnished Son of God, the virgin-born Son of God, upon whom God the Father placed all the sin of all mankind. And when he did so, Jesus Christ took the penalty. So when a lost person is being confronted with the gospel, what does the Holy Spirit do? He focuses him upon Jesus Christ, upon this sinless Son of God. It's very interesting that all the years I've ever tried to witness to anyone, no lost person in my conversation with them, if when I have asked them, well, tell me what you think about Jesus, I have yet, and there may be some who feel this way, and maybe once in a while somebody has said something, but not enough to be significant, 99.9% of the time they're going to say, well, I'm sure Jesus was a good man, all these things, but it's the Bible. The Bible's not all true, and there are errors in the Bible, and the church members, and the hypocrites, and what you think is sin, and being straight-laced, and not having any fun, and I'm not afraid of life, and I'm not afraid of God, and my God wouldn't send anybody to hell, all of these things. That's not even the issue. That's not even the issue. The issue is this. When a person, by the Holy Spirit, is convicted, what God the Father does through the power of the Holy Spirit and His Word is He brings that unbeliever to begin to look at Christ in the light of himself. And all of a sudden, the wickedness and the sin of the unbeliever's life comes to reality against the background of a sinless Christ. And all of the good works that a person could possibly do could never merit salvation. You see, no person is ever saved as long as they believe, as long as they hold out the tiniest bit. Well, I'm not the best. I make my mistakes. Sometimes I lose it. Sometimes I blow it. Sometimes I disobey. So I know I don't live up to your expectation, but after all, I'm as good as some other people, and I'll just take my chances in the judgment when I stand before God, and surely God's going to see at least a little bit of good in me. None. You say, you mean to tell me that after all the good things I've tried to do, that God's not going to see any of that? The Bible says in Isaiah, he says that the righteousness of sinful men, of the unbeliever, is as filthy rags in the eyes of God. Listen to me. That's why he convicts the world of sin and of righteousness. He convicts the unbeliever of the righteousness of Christ, and then, in light of that, he convicts what? He convicts the unbeliever of his unrighteousness. And the unrighteousness is this, that he could so live his life and reject the only begotten Son of God, who was an expression of God's unconditional love to sinful, undeserving man. And for man to live in sin and disobedience to God and reject the Lord Jesus Christ, unbelief is the sin of all sins. When a person puts their focus upon Christ, when a person begins to look at the Lord Jesus Christ, as he said in that sixth chapter, when men behold him and believe, then they're saved. You can go to church, you can be baptized, you can do all of these things and still be lost. You can walk the church aisle and confess a lot of things and still be lost. Listen, when a person beholds the Lord Jesus Christ, when the Spirit of God convicts a lost person of who Jesus is, you don't have to worry about what's going on in their life. God the Spirit will begin then to reveal to that person what those things are in their life that ought not to be. And so as I've witnessed to people, no one's ever said to me, I'll tell you, I don't like that Jesus of yours. I don't like him. There's some things about him I don't like. What is it about Jesus you don't like? No sinner, no lost person has ever made me a list of things about Jesus they don't like. Usually it's always, well, he's a good man. And I'm sure that what the Bible says about him probably is true. Listen, You find a lost person who will tell you about anything about Jesus that they think is inadequate. What is it that Jesus Christ did wrong? What sins did he commit? What failures were there in his life? Where did he go wrong? Where did he fail the Father? What promises he ever made that he didn't keep? What is it that's inadequate about Christ? Nothing. And when men begin to see who Jesus Christ is, then what happens? The veil drops from their eyes, and then they begin to see the error of their way in the light of the person of Jesus Christ. But friends, you can talk about sin, the life of a believer, and talk about sin, and talk about sin, and because their minds are blinded to the truth, they have a very difficult time receiving Jesus Christ when all the time we talk about all these things they've got to straighten up. First of all, they feel powerless to straighten it up. You know why they feel powerless? They are. Absolutely powerless. They can't straighten it up. When a lost person says, well, am I going to be able to live a Christian life? Don't tell them yes. They can't. You say, what do you mean a Christian can't live a Christian life? Nobody can live a Christian life apart from the release of that life of Christ within us. The work and the ministry of the Holy Spirit in the life of the believer, releasing the indwelling presence of the life of Jesus Christ with us. That's why Paul said, and when Christ, who is our life, shall appear. We have a brand new spirit. We're a brand new creation. We've been born again. Everything about us is new. It is the Spirit of God working within us, living through us. It isn't what we do. And all of our actions and all of our abilities and all of that, none of that works apart from the work and the ministry of the life of the Spirit within us. The unbeliever cannot do a lot of correcting that will last. He can't correct all these things. Now, there's some folks who say, well, I'm going to stop smoking. I'm going to stop drinking. I'm going to stop this and stop that. There's some things that people have the strength to do. But here's the issue. The issue is not stopping any of that. Because, listen, drinking won't send you to hell. Immorality won't put you in hell. Profanity won't put you in hell. It is unbelief in Jesus. So what is the sin that has to be dealt with? Accepting Jesus Christ, the Son of God. And my friend, when we see him upon the cross as he is, then we begin to see our awesome need of salvation by the grace of Almighty God. That's why he says he will convict the world of righteousness. Listen, of righteousness because I go to the Father and you no longer behold me. He says, I'm going to the Father. And then as he goes to the Father, what did Jesus do? When he died upon the cross, he walked into the Holy of Holies and presented the spotless Lamb as full atonement for the sin of all mankind. Listen, here's what the devil says. The devil says, wait a minute, you're as good as he is, and you're a whole lot better than she is. And besides that, listen, you don't go to church, but look at all the good things you do. Satan always veils the eyes to the Christ. And let me remind you of something. Haven't you been in meetings where people talked about God? Everybody's talking about God. And you know that a lot of these folks are unbelievers. And they talk about God. God this and God that and God the other. Have you ever noticed how absent the name Jesus is in that crowd? Listen, the world can talk about God. You know what? They've all got one. So that's no big deal. That's no problem. The world's got their God. The atheist has got his God. And his name is whatever his name is. That's his God. And all these other folks in other religions and the cults and all the rest, they have their God. So they can talk about God. But start talking about the crucified, substitutionary death of Jesus Christ at Calvary, atoning for the sin of mankind. And I'm telling you, things are going to get awesomely quiet. Because it is the person of Jesus Christ. It is this sinless Christ. Listen, when the Spirit of God takes that name and drops that into some meeting of unbelievers, you're talking about being quiet. And I've probably told you this before, but it fits so apropos here. One of our members and I'd only known him 1 week. We're sitting in a restaurant, and there were eight seats around this table, and that's the way they seated everybody. I'd only known him a week. Everybody was gibbering and talking and doing their thing. And he said to me, he said, Charles, I want to tell you what Jesus Christ means to me. And I'm telling you, everybody at that table froze. I mean, they froze. That's no exaggeration. They absolutely froze. He could have talked about God all afternoon. But when he mentions the name of Jesus Christ, listen, for believers, that stirs up something happily and joyfully in us. But for the unbeliever, it sends a message of unrest. It sends a message that's a warning. It sends conviction. The very name of Jesus Christ, that name alone is enough to convict anybody anywhere of their sin. I was overseas one time and I had a cab driver of another religion, and so I found out something. Whenever I start talking about Jesus, he would speed up. He got very, very nervous. And so finally I just confronted him. I said, "Does talking about Jesus Christ bother you?" He said, "Don't talk about Jesus. Don't talk about Jesus." I said, "What about God?" "Fine. Don't talk about Jesus." Because in his mind, Jesus to him, the very name was a threat. And I want to tell you, work around people whom Jesus Christ's name is a threat. You talk about God in your office. You talk about God in your school. Why is it they don't want our kids bringing the Bible to school? If you just took the Old Testament, more than likely most folks wouldn't bother you. Brother, it's the New Testament that turns them inside out. It's talking about Jesus Christ and the cross and the crucifixion and the resurrection, the judgment of God. That's what they don't like. You know why they don't like it? Because the very name of Jesus Christ sends them a signal that absolutely terrifies them. And you know what we're willing to do in this country? We're willing to shut down the freedom of our schools in order to keep the name of Jesus Christ out of the school, because it is a threat to those who have decided they will not accept him. They will reject him no matter what the consequences and the penalty may be. My friend, wherever you live and wherever you work, if you can't work, then talk about Jesus. Either you ought to change jobs or confront somebody and say, "Listen, Jesus Christ is more of my life to me than the blood that runs in my veins. When this blood, hallelujah, is all dried up, Jesus and I are going to be together forever and ever." You cannot separate us from the person of Jesus Christ. You cannot do it. Then he says, not only convict the world of sin, righteousness, but then he says, convict the world of judgment. Now, what does he mean by that? Well, in the 12th chapter, look there, if you will, back just a few chapters, the 12th chapter of John. Listen to what Jesus says. In verse 31, he says, "Now judgment is upon this world." Listen to that. "Now judgment is upon this world. Now the ruler of this world shall be cast out." The judgment of God fell upon this world at Calvary. And not only that, but Satan lost it all at Calvary. And if you recall back in the 10th chapter of Luke, that Jesus said, "I saw Satan fall from heaven like lightning." The devil has already been judged. You want to know what his judgment is? Turn to Revelation chapter 20. You say, "Well, now what's this got to do with a lost person?" I'm going to show you in just a moment. Revelation chapter 20. That is, the verdict has already been issued on Satan. And here's the verdict. Now, who's the god of this age? The devil. Who's the god of the unbeliever? The devil. Why does the Holy Spirit convict the world, the unbeliever? Listen. Verse 10, chapter 20 of the book of the Revelation. "And the devil who deceived them was thrown into the lake of fire and brimstone, where the beast and the false prophet are also. And they will be tormented day and night forever and ever." All the fallen angels are going to be there. All the demons are going to be there. And all the unbelievers are going to be in the same place. And we ask ourselves the question, why did Jesus say, "And concerning judgment, because the ruler of this world has been judged"? He says the work of the Holy Spirit is to convict, listen, to convict the unbeliever of the judgment to come. Satan has already been judged. Think about this. My friend, if you've never trusted Jesus Christ as your Savior, your God is the devil. You say, "The devil is not my God." Yes, he is. He's the God of this age. He's the God of this world system. And if you're a part of this world system, and if you've not trusted Christ, you are. Because you see, there are only two kingdoms. The kingdom of righteousness, the kingdom of God, and the kingdom of the devil. And those who rejected Jesus Christ as their Savior belong to the kingdom of darkness. Those of us who trusted Jesus as our Savior belong to the kingdom of light. The Bible says the kingdom of His dear Son. He translated us. And He has transported us from the kingdom of darkness to the kingdom of light. the judgment of God is upon the devil. And Satan's verdict has already been pronounced. And he is hell-bound. He's going to spend eternity separated from God the Father, God the Son, God the Spirit, and everything that is good. And all those who follow him are going to follow him for eternity. Now, is it any wonder that a lost person does not want to hear any sermons about judgment? But not only does he mean that, but listen, he says, and concerning judgment, because the rule of this world has been judged. Not only has the rule of this world been judged, but every single lost person needs to heed these two warnings. It is appointed unto man once to die, and after this the judgment. How shall we escape if we neglect so great a salvation? And there is no answer to that in the Bible, because there is no escape. He says the Holy Spirit has come to convict us of the sin of unbelief and to convict us of the righteousness of Christ that atones for our sin and our unrighteousness. To convict us, listen, of the judgment upon Satan and the judgment that is upon all of us who refuse to acknowledge Jesus Christ as our Savior and our Lord. It's interesting that when the Apostle Peter preached, he preached with this in mind. Turn, if you will, to Acts chapter 2. You remember we said a few moments ago that he said he was convicting the world of sin, S-I-N, not S-I-N-S. When Peter preached his sermon at Pentecost, listen to him. Chapter 2 of Acts, beginning in verse 22. Won't read all these verses, but just hit the highlights. Listen to his message. Now, Peter was certainly wise enough to know the sins that were going on in his day and the things that people were committing. Listen to this message. Men of Israel, listen to these words. Jesus the Nazarene, a man attested to you by God with miracles and wonders and signs which God performed through him in your midst, just as you yourselves know. This man, delivered up by the predetermined plan and foreknowledge of God, you nailed to a cross by the hands of godless men and put him to death. And God raised him up again, putting an end to the agony of death, since it was impossible for him to be held in its power. Then he quotes from David. Then look in verse 31. He looked ahead and spoke of the resurrection of the Christ, that he was neither abandoned in Hades, nor did his flesh suffer decay. This Jesus God raised up again, to which we all are witnesses. Therefore, having been exalted to the right hand of God as ultimate judge one day, and having received from the Father the promise of the Holy Spirit, he has poured forth this which you both see and hear. And he quotes again. Then verse 36. Therefore, let all the house of Israel know for certain that God has made him, that is Christ, both Lord and Christ, this Jesus whom you crucified. The message of the Apostle Peter on Pentecost had not to do with all the sins that they were committing. It was just one thing, and that was their unbelief in Jesus Christ as the Messiah and the resurrected Lord. And when he finished preaching, the Bible says, they said, men and brethren, what shall we do? They were pierced to their heart. And they began to ask, what shall we do? And Peter said to them, repent and be baptized, every one of you, in the name of Jesus Christ for the forgiveness of your sins, and you will receive the gift of the Holy Spirit, which is the promise to you and to all those whom Lord our God shall call. What did Peter preach? He preached Christ. Look, if you will, in the 24th chapter of Acts, when the Apostle Paul is before the Roman governor, Felix. And what is he doing? Felix comes back to listen to him. The Bible says he listened to him often. The 24th verse of Acts 24. But some days later, Felix arrived with Drusilla, his wife, who was a Jewess, and sent for Paul and heard him speak about faith in Christ Jesus. And as he was discussing righteousness, self-control, and the judgment to come, Felix became frightened and said, go away for the present, and when I find time, I will summon you again. What is the work of the Holy Spirit in the life of the unbeliever? To convict the unbeliever of the sin of unbelief, of the righteousness of Christ, therefore their own unrighteousness, and then the judgment upon Satan and the judgment upon all those who die without the Lord Jesus Christ. And so what is man's response? Well, I've read you two of those responses. I'm going to read you another one in just a moment. Two of those responses we just read. First of all, when Peter preached Christ at Pentecost, the Spirit of God so convicted them, the Bible says, they were crying out, men and brethren, what shall we do? On the basis of what? on the basis that the Holy Spirit had convinced them that Jesus Christ was the Son of God and His death atoned for their sin. Then, on the other hand, you have Felix, who is listening to the Apostle Paul. And Paul, the Bible says, tries to convince him of Christ, who Christ is, and his need of Christ, and judgment to come. And Felix says, no more of that. No more of that. I don't want to hear any more of that. And he turns him off. Ultimately, there are two responses to the message of the gospel. And that is to accept Jesus Christ as personal Savior or to reject Jesus Christ as personal Savior. But let's look at the second one step further. What about the person who rejects Christ and rejects Christ and rejects Christ and rejects Christ and hears the gospel and they hear the word of God and they know the truth and they keep on hearing it? I want you to find out exactly what happens to a person like that. Turn, if you will, to Acts chapter 7. You remember that Stephen, who is the first martyr of the New Testament, he's preaching the gospel to these Jewish people who are listening. And listen, what happens? In verse 51 of the 7th chapter of Acts, here's what he said, and can you imagine why they weren't very kind to him? Verse 51 says, "You men who are stiff-necked, uncircumcised in heart and ears, are always resisting the Holy Spirit. You are doing just as your fathers did. Which one of the prophets did your fathers not persecute? And they killed those who previously announced the coming of the righteous one, whose betrayers and murderers you have now become. You who received the law as ordained by angels and yet did not keep it. Now when they heard this, they were cut to the quick, and they began gnashing their teeth at him." That means they were grinding their teeth. Listen, grinding their teeth in anger and hostility toward this man who was preaching to them the resurrected Christ. And the Bible says in verse 55, "Being full of the Holy Spirit, Stephen gazed intently into heaven and saw the glory of God and Jesus standing at the right hand of God. And he said, 'Behold, I see the heavens open and the Son of Man standing at the right hand of God.'" Now they're here listening to all of this. "But they cried out with a loud voice and covered their ears, and they rushed upon him with one impulse. And when they had driven him out of the city, they began stoning him. And the witnesses laid aside their robes at the feet of a young man named Saul of Tarsus." Hallelujah, he never forgot that scene. How did this man look into glory and see the person of the Lord Jesus Christ and die and never even one time resist his persecutors? And on the way to Damascus to do the same thing that crowd did to Stephen, the Bible says the Spirit of God spoke to old Saul of Tarsus and he fell upon the earth crying out to the Lord Jesus Christ. And he was converted. Here's what I want you to see. You have two choices. You can either accept Jesus Christ as your personal Savior, or you can reject Jesus Christ as your personal Savior. And here's what I want you to see. Here is the tragedy of listening to the gospel and rejecting and rejecting and rejecting and rejecting. These men had heard it at Pentecost. They had heard it and heard it. And when Stephen began to preach the gospel of the resurrected Christ, the Bible says they closed their ears. They did not want to hear it anymore. They grit their teeth and they rushed upon him with one impulse because it was of the devil. And they stoned that saint of God to death as he cried out to the Lord asking for God to forgive them. What am I saying? Simply this. It's one thing to accept him. That's life's wisest decision. Or you can reject him. But here's what I want you to see. Rejecting Jesus Christ is a dangerous thing because the continuous rejection of Christ hardens man's heart until finally he comes to church and it doesn't quite bother him as much as it used to. And then finally he comes and he just sits and looks around and he just sort of enjoys the crowd and that's fine. Doesn't feel anything. Or after a while, he says, "I don't want to hear it anymore. I don't want to hear it anymore." And he will not let you witness to him. He will not let you share your faith. He will not let you talk about Jesus Christ. He does not want to hear it. She does not want to hear any more of it. And they may curse you out, profane you, and blaspheme you. They don't want to hear it. You know what's happened? Real tragedy has happened. Because in their walk away from God, they crossed the line. No God, no Christ, no desire, no interest. And the heart is hardened against God. You say, well, you mean to tell me if those folks want to get saved, God won't save them? No, that's not the issue. The issue is they won't want to. Here's what I want you to understand. If you're going to turn on the television every week and listen to the gospel of Jesus Christ, friend, give your life to Christ. Don't keep listening to a gospel and hardening your heart out of curiosity. If you're going to come to church, for God's sake and for your sake, surrender your life to Christ. Don't sit here, my friend. I pray in Jesus' name, don't sit here until you don't feel it any longer. And you get numb and paralyzed and unmoved, untouched, and like stone, you sit there with no desire for God. That's the work of the Holy Spirit, convicting men of sin, the righteousness of Christ, and the judgment to come. And here's the only real question. Can you look in your life at any given time and say, yesterday, last week, last month, back yonder, I trusted Jesus Christ as my personal Savior and received Him into my life. I didn't ask you if you'd lived like a saint ever since. I didn't ask you if you'd always done good. I ask you, my friend, has there ever been a time when you can put your finger on and you can say without a shadow of a doubt, at a time back there in my life, yes, I placed my trust in Jesus Christ for the forgiveness of my sin. And if you have not, I plead with you to do it. You say, what must I do? Simply this. If you pray this prayer to the Lord today, Lord Jesus, I have sinned against you. I've wanted it my own way. I ask you to forgive me for rejecting you as my personal Savior. I do believe that your death at Calvary paid my sin debt in full. I do believe that you're the Son of God, and I receive you as my Savior. I yield my life to you. And my friend, the moment you're willing to trust Him, the moment you're willing to yield your life to Him, Lord Jesus, I receive you as my Savior, my Lord and my life. You'll understand more about all of that later. But it's receiving Him for the forgiveness of your sin. Then the Spirit of God will begin His house cleaning in your life. Then He'll show you what doesn't fit and what does fit. Then He'll begin His work of revealing how you can become everything God wants you to become. It's that simple, but remember this. It cost the Son of God everything for that to happen. Lord Jesus, we love you for dying for us. We praise you for being resurrected and living within us. And we pray that every single person who hears this message, without an exception, will feel the impact of the Word of the living God in their hearts, in their minds, in their spirit. Will be smitten with conviction, will look to the Lord Jesus Christ and receive Him. Receive you, Lord Jesus, as their personal Savior. I pray, Father, for those in this fellowship today, sitting right here, who need to walk down this aisle at this very moment and say, I'm trusting Christ as my Savior. I do need to be saved. I do need to be forgiven of my sins. I do need a change. I do need a new beginning. I need a whole new life. Father, affirm in their heart that you will transform their life is my prayer in Jesus' name. Amen.
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2: Believers can count on God for endless encouragement. Here's A Moment with Charles Stanley.
0: When did feelings convey the truth? Not very often. Here's how rich you are. The God who spoke the worlds into being. The God who owns the cattle on a thousand hill. He says, the silver and gold is mine, says the Lord. Every single thing in existence is owned and possessed in totality by God. God the Father, God the Son, God the Holy Spirit, Jesus Christ, who owns it all, lives within you and has chosen to live and express His life through you. What in the world are you worried about? And if you yield to your feelings, you'll never do too.

0: Friend, the next time you look in the mirror and you get a sad face, you just remember who's on the inside of that body of yours. Christ in you. He says, Christ in you, the hope of glory.
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0: Have you ever been to that place in your life where you thought that if God put just one more thing on you, you weren't going to make it? You know, you can overload an automobile and the tires will go flat. You can put too heavy a load on a truck and the body will bend, the frame will bend. You can overload a bridge and it'll crumble. You can overload an airplane, it'll crash. You can overload somebody and they likewise will break. And I believe there are a lot of people today who are overloaded. Some folks are overloaded with things they've brought upon themselves, and some people are carrying burdens and loads that they didn't really bring upon themselves. It's something that they can't really quite manage. But here's the thing I want us to see. There are some loads that God allows in the human life that all the praying and all the fasting and all the pleading and all the begging in the world will never force God's hand to remove that load. Now, there's a theology going around today that if you name it, you can claim it. And so a lot of folks are claiming this and claiming that and claiming the other. And it's interesting that even after they claim it, the weight is still there. Because there are some things God will not remove. There are some loads that He has no intention of removing. And what we have to distinguish is, what is it that God is willing to remove and what is that He's not willing to remove? What is the purpose of God by allowing us to walk through life with some loads that seem to be heavier than we ought to have to bear? And sometimes we tell God it's not fair, it's not just, look at him, look at her, they don't have to bear things like that. And I don't know what the circumstance is in your life today, but this I'm sure, that many of you have already come to the place in your life where you've said, if there is a God, he wouldn't put up with this. If there's a God of love, he'd release me from this. If there were a God of kindness and mercy like you Christians talk about, God wouldn't allow me to go through this. You're telling me that for the rest of my life, this is the way I've got to live? You mean my circumstances won't ever change? You mean that God says this is my circumstance for the rest of my life? And this is the way I'm to look at life, and this is the way I'm to suffer? You mean he won't change my physical situation? You mean the emotions that I'm facing right now, the situation that I'm in, that I can't believe that God's going to change it if I pray? You mean to tell me there's some things God's going to force me to live under the rest of my life? Yep, that's what I'm telling you, because it's the truth. You just can't name and claim release and liberty from everything that's coming down the track and God quickly remove the burden. And let me give you an example in 2 Corinthians chapter 12. If you'll turn there for just a moment. And I want you to notice what had happened to the Apostle Paul. The Scripture says that God had blessed him in the most unusual way by giving him a divine revelation, that is, by giving him knowledge and understanding that could not have been received any other way except it had been given by the Holy Spirit. If you'll notice in verse 7, because of the surpassing greatness of the revelation, for this reason, to keep me from exalting myself, there was given to me a thorn in the flesh, a messenger of Satan, to buffet me, to keep me from exalting myself. Concerning this, that is, this particular situation, I entreated the Lord three times that it might depart from me. Now, that doesn't mean he got out and said his prayers three times at night. He entreated the Lord, more than likely in fasting and praying, waiting upon God. And the Lord's response was, my grace is sufficient for you. My power is perfected in weakness. Most gladly, therefore, I will boast about my weakness, that the power of Christ may dwell in me. Therefore, Paul says, I've learned

or having it released and doing your own thing? Which had you honestly rather have? Usually in the present, we want it released. We want freedom. We want victory from any kind of burden that God... In fact, He always responds when you and I pray in one of three ways. What are they? Yes, no, and wait. And usually we want what? Yes, we want it done right now. And God doesn't always do it right now. Paul understood why God had allowed this in his life. He says, a messenger to keep me from what? From exalting myself. Now, God is under no obligation to always tell me why He keeps it there. You say, well, if I just knew what God was up to, yeah, all of us would like to know exactly what God's... If I just knew what God was up to, then I believe I could take it. You know what God wants us to do? Learn to bear it even when we cannot reason why God allows it there. And my friend, I'm aware that some people are hurting very deeply, hurting far deeper than I could fully understand, with situations that appear to be hopeless and helpless. And as they look down life, they look down this long tube and look so black at the other end. And their response to life is, why keep trying? Why keep going when things just don't ever seem to change? And the truth is, when I look at my circumstances, they can't seem to change. What am I to do in that kind of situation? Well, I think Paul gives us here in this passage the kind of response you and I ought to have. Listen to what he says. He says, understanding now why God has done this. Now watch, let me just say one thing here. Because you don't understand doesn't mean that you're wrong. God's under no obligation to always tell you why certain things go on. He may never show you. There's an old gospel hymn that says, we'll understand it better by and by. And there's some things we're only going to understand better by and by. So for me to reason, figure, and try to manipulate God, to work it into my theology so that I'll have a nice little pat answer for every little thing, that's not the way life is, friend, because all of life experiences do not fit into my little theological pocket over here that explains everything. There's some things you can't explain. And you see, there are some people who must explain everything or they feel that something's wrong with their faith. The scientist cannot explain creation by God. So what does he decide? There is no God. Oftentimes the believer who cannot explain what God is doing says the problem is you don't have faith. If you had enough faith, God would correct this. When that is not the solution. But look at the response that Paul had here. He said, God having shown him this, that God said to him in response, my grace is sufficient for you, for power... Strength is perfected. It reaches its maximum point of potential when I feel the very weakest. He says, therefore, I've learned to gladly boast about my weakness. He says, I'm tickled to death about that because that's when the power of Christ dwells in me in the very fullest. Now, let me ask you a question. When you and I experience some load in life, and they're not all permanent for sure. Sometimes they're temporary. What is our response? First of all, we want to reason, why are you doing this, God? If we can't figure that out, then we pray, Lord, would you please release me from this? Remove this from me. And God doesn't remove it. So, Lord, well, at least, Lord, you can release the pressure so I don't feel what I feel. So he doesn't do that. So what happens? Now watch this, because unbeknowing to us sometimes, when God allows us in circumstances and situations and we pray and we plead and the pressure's there, He doesn't release it. Right beneath the surface of all this, there begins to be this little thin layer of resentment that begins to grow. We pray with our lips and we tell Him how much we love Him. But deep down inside of us, we think, but God, why not? And then that resentment keeps growing, and if we're not careful, a little thin layer of bitterness grows. So that you could even preach the gospel or sing the gospel or serve the Lord, and you may be publicly successful. But my friend, if there's a little layer of that deep down inside, resentment and bitterness, God, why don't you change my circumstances? Why have you allowed me to be in this situation? Why can't you do something? Why don't you do something? What happens if we're not careful and we want God to have a quick solution to all of our problems and do it right now and let's get rid of all the circumstances and let's start all over again real fresh and real

0: doing. God, if you will, here's what I'm going to do for you. You know what? God's not interested in what you and I are going to do for Him. He's interested in what He is in the process of doing in us. And His response to the Apostle Paul, and listen, if you put it on the line of deserving, and more than likely Paul may have begun his prayers like this, Lord, you know this thorn in my side? If you just release me, I'm telling you, God, listen, there won't be a square inch of the known world I won't cover. I'll preach the gospel to everybody who crosses my path. He could have made God 1,000 promises and God just writing all those down, so to speak, and said, yes, Paul, that's right. You know what? You know what's going to make all that come to true? I'm going to leave the pressure there, and because I leave it there, you're going to be able to do everything you promised to do. We think taking the pressure off will make us more successful, and God knows keeping the pressure on will make it possible for us to accomplish what He wants us to accomplish. Let me ask you a question. Do you suppose that one of the reasons there's no power in your life, there's that little thin layer of resentment and bitterness just beneath the surface that somehow you've never quite fully dealt with and just said, okay, God, I'm willing for you to have your way. Now listen, there are two ways to say that. Okay, God, so you're going to win anyway. That's not the way to do it. He's sovereign, friend. He's already won. You can't manipulate God and make God do anything. He does what He chooses to do. So you can't come to Him saying, okay, God, I've resigned to your will. No, that's a verbal resignation. But we come to Him in our heart and say, Lord, I don't know that you're wiser than I am. And so I accept what you have placed into my life. And if you never remove it, fine. And if you choose to remove it, fine. But while I'm in the process of bearing the load, all I want to know, God, is that the pressure is molding and shaping and making me the man, the woman you want me to be. That's the important thing. Listen to God's reaffirming, reassuring word in this one simple passage. Verse 9, Paul says, this is the way God responded to him when he said, Lord, sometime this load gets a little heavy. He said to him, my grace is sufficient. So God said, Paul, I am personally involved in helping you bear that load. He said, not heavenly grace, my grace is sufficient for you. Let me ask you a question. Have you ever been under the load that God wasn't under there with you? What did Jesus say? Come unto me, all ye that labor and are heavily laden down. You're carrying a big load, and I'll give you rest. Take my yoke upon you and learn of me. I'm meek and lowly in heart, and ye shall find rest unto your souls. He didn't say, I will remove the load. He said, I'll teach you how to live under the yoke, under the load. But I remember this, he says, I'll be there under there with you. In the Old Testament, the Psalms, when the Bible speaks in this beautiful, beautiful affirmation of what God is willing to do in your life and my life, if we'll just trust Him and lay it all before Him, listen to what He says in Psalm 55:22. Now watch this. I want you to see the word. Cast your burden upon the Lord, and He will sustain you. That word, burden, is also translated, it can be translated, gift. Now think about this. Cast your what? Listen, man, this is no gift, this is a burden. But let me ask you a question. What turns God's burdens into God's gifts? My right response. When I respond properly to God's pressure, then God's burden becomes my gift. God's load becomes an expression of God's love. But if I'm full of resentment and bitterness toward what God is doing in my life, then the load can intensify. And I will have to bear the weight and the grinding. I will have to bear the rubbing of that yoke. And I don't have to bear that as long as I understand what He's saying. He says, my grace is sufficient. Now listen. He says, I'm personally involved in what you're suffering. Secondly, he said, I am presently involved in that. He said, my grace was sufficient, shall be sufficient, what? My grace is sufficient. How did God identify himself to Moses? He didn't say, Moses, I was, am speaking to you. I shall be, am speaking to you. He says, Moses, when you tell them who this was that gave you this message, tell them, I am, said so. You know what Paul is saying? That when you and I are under the load, it's always grace is. Grace is. Always is there. Always sufficient. I'll never leave thee nor forsake thee. God would never leave you and me to bear any load as his children all by ourselves. He says, my grace is presently there. If he's there, what more do you and I need? You say, but you don't know my circumstances. God does. He says he's personally involved. He's presently involved. Listen to this. He's powerful involved. Listen, my grace is sufficient. Can you tell me anything any more powerful than the grace of God? Think about this. Here is the loving Heavenly Father who reaches down into a pagan society, takes the dirtiest, filthiest, most rotten, unbelieving pagan, change their heart, bring them to a saving knowledge of Jesus Christ, cleanse them, make them a new creature in Christ Jesus, put a smile on their face and worship to an almighty God. Can you tell me anything any more powerful than that? That's God's redeeming grace. And listen to what he said. When you and I feel the load, the very heaviest, he says, I am personally and presently doing what? Powerfully involved in energizing you, strengthening you, undergirding you, equipping you, empowering you, making you sufficient that you can take one more step. When you think it's all over, and I can't go one more day, and I can't say it one more time, and the last step has been taken, God says, my grace is sufficient for you to take one more step. My grace is sufficient for you to live one more hour. My grace is sufficient for you to see the situation through one more day. There will never be a time when God's sufficiency runs out. Listen, he says, cast your burden, which when he gets through becomes a gift. He says, cast your burden upon the Lord. What does Peter say? Does he not say almost the same thing? Cast your cares upon the Lord, for he cares for you. Listen. He says, my grace is sufficient. That means there's always plenty of it. Let me ask you a question. Could you ever come into any kind of a situation in life that God proves inadequate to help you through it? You say, but I feel so inadequate. That's the whole key. Paul says, when I find myself feeling the most inadequate, the most helpless, and I don't have any other way to turn, he says an amazing, marvelous, mysterious, miraculous thing takes place. When I think, God, I can't bear this load another day, and I give up in absolute desperation and hopeless failure, he says the most amazing thing takes place. He says, I become energized with the supernatural power of the sovereign God who put this universe together. And when I think I can't, that's when I seem to take the longest leaps. And when I think it's all hopeless, that's when my hope gyrates the most. When I think every last bit of energy has been expended and there's no more to expend, my reservoirs all filled instantaneously once again. Here's the problem, friend. In the society in which you and I live, it's strength that implies success. In the kingdom of God, it is weakness, which is the avenue of God's power. And you see, I don't know what kind of load you're living under, but I can tell you this. I know who's under there with you. I don't know how long it's going to last, but I know who will be there till Jesus comes or till he called you. I don't know what it may require, but I know that one thing for sure. He is sufficient to see you through that. It makes no difference how hellish it gets. It makes no difference how impossible it seems. I know God Almighty, who is a loving Father, that his grace will always be plentiful. to help you bear that. My grace is sufficient for you. Listen to what he said. He says, because the power of God is perfected. That is, it reaches its summit. It reaches its zenith. It reaches its pinnacle when? Not when I am exercising my strength and bearing up in my understanding and my knowledge and my wisdom, but when it's all over with me and it's done and I'm flat out and there's no place to go and no place to turn. That's when he says the supernatural power of God reaches its pinnacle of expression. If that be true, let me ask you a question. When are we the most valuable to God? Upright, strong, moving, or flat out, helpless and hopeless? Paul said, I learned that in those moments when I've been knocked down and the count's already been taken, he said, I've learned that in that moment, that's when I start shouting. Hopelessly and helplessly down and out, I begin to shout. He says, because I've learned, that's when I experience the greatest demonstration of the strength of God. What is it that God has allowed in your life that you'd like to get rid of? Somehow he won't release you from it? You've prayed, cried, begged, pleaded, fasted. You've gotten your friends to do the same, and somehow it's there. Whether it's in your body or in your family or in your business. What is it that somehow he just doesn't seem to release, but he keeps saying to you, my grace is sufficient for you. Now listen to me. He may take it away tomorrow. And the day you die, it may still be there. But let me ask you a question. Would God tell a lie? And you can watch this. Whatever the weight of your burden, the grace of God will always measure up. His grace will always equal the weight you have to carry. Your weight will never outweigh the grace of a loving God. I don't know where you are and what you're facing, what you've been through, and the trials and the heartaches and the burdens that you feel today are absolutely beyond your comprehension or your help. I want to tell you, whatever it is matched with the grace of God. And if you will allow Him into your life, my friend, He will not only see you through it, He will be with you in and through it. There's a little song somebody wrote a long time ago, and there's a phrase of it that I want you to listen to. It's real simple, but it describes so perfectly what we're talking about. And listen to these words and see if you ever felt like this. When we have exhausted our store of endurance, when our strength has failed, ere the day only be half done, we're only half the way through. When we reach the end of our hoarded resources, there's nothing else left. Our Father's full giving is only begun. Because you see, His love knows no limit. His grace knows no measure. His power knows no boundaries, has no boundaries known unto man. And then he concludes it by saying, but out of His riches, out of His infinite riches in Christ Jesus, He giveth, and He giveth, and He giveth again. And here you are. And here's the load. And what is he saying? Guess what he's saying? Whatever it might be, He giveth, and He giveth, and He giveth again. God's grace will always match the load you have to carry. Lord Jesus, how grateful we are for that. How precious you are to love us enough to not leave us, and not even sometimes to release what we want released. And we ask you in the name of Jesus, asking you, Heavenly Father, in his precious name, the one who is our shepherd, who promised to walk with us, to be under the load with us, to graciously equip us to endure. We are praying today in his precious name that somebody who's lost and who's bearing an awesome weight of sin and of guilt and of frustration and fear and anxiety, that they might understand fully that there's one burden that can be laid down. That's one load that does not have to be carried a moment longer. But if through confession and repentance of their sin, willing to accept Christ's death on the cross as payment for their sin, willing to surrender their life to you, willing to receive Jesus as their Savior, that all of that can be released and liberated and removed by faith, then I pray for that somebody, Father, whose circumstances you've not chosen to change. There's no reasoning. There's no explanation. There doesn't seem to be any evidence that you're going to. I pray, Father, that you will give them the comfort that comes only in Christ Jesus being their life. For you said, when Christ, who is our life, shall appear, then we shall appear with him. And we know that because Christ is our life, we are sufficient. Because Christ is our life, that grace is always there. Because Christ is our life, and he who understands what it means to carry a load, he knows how to equip us for the load. I pray for that somebody whose spirit was checked today when we talked about that thin layer of resentment or bitterness, that there might be confession, repentance of that, and a wholehearted surrender to simply say, Lord Jesus, thy perfect will. Father, how grateful we are that you understand us. When we weep, you know why. When the tears cannot be contained, you fully understand. When sometimes we cry out, you hear us. And sometimes we shout at God, you hear us just as well. And sometimes, Father, when we say, I can't, you're always there to say, but I will. Thank you that you understand us. We don't have to live up by performance. We just have to lay it all down and let you do in us what you never equipped us to do apart from you. Thank you that you are sufficient for our troubles, our heartaches, our burdens, and those heavy loads that bend us to the point sometime we think we shall surely break. And for that we praise you in Jesus' name. Amen.
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0: My friend, what sin is there in your life that keeps harassing you and dragging you down? I mean the same old thing that you have confessed, told the Lord about, you've prayed about, you've shared it with your friends, you've done everything that you know, and in spite of that, you still feel enslaved by the same old sin. Could it be that you have given yourself over to something and you have indeed become a slave to that sin? Or do you feel today that it's hopeless? There is absolutely no opportunity and no chance of your ever being delivered. I want to tell you something. There is. And if you listen carefully for a few moments, God, I believe, will show you there is a way to be released and liberated from whatever it is, however long it's been there. There's a way to be freed and liberated from what has enslaved you and is in the process of destroying your life. And if you'll turn to 1 John chapter 1, and in the 5th verse of that chapter, John begins dealing with the problem of sin in the life of the Christian. Now, it would be great if you and I could believe in entire sanctification. Entire sanctification is the doctrine which teaches this, that you and I can reach a spiritual level at some point in our life whereby, from that point on, we no longer sin. Wouldn't it be great if that were true? I'd want to be in on that, wouldn't you? If we could reach some spiritual state wherein, following that, no longer would we sin. But the Bible does not teach that, and John in this epistle deals with the Christian sin. He's not talking about lost people. He's talking about Christians, because you'll notice how many times he says we and our and so forth. Having introduced this epistle, referring to the Lord Jesus Christ, he begins by saying, "This is the message that we've heard from him and announced to you, that God is light and in him is no darkness at all." And in the Greek, what that says is there is no darkness, none. If we say that we have fellowship with him and yet walk in darkness, we lie and do not practice the truth. But if we walk in the light, as he himself is in the light, we have fellowship with one another, and the blood of Jesus his Son cleanses us from all sin. If we say that we have no sin, we deceive ourselves and the truth is not in us. If we confess our sins, he's faithful and just to forgive us our sins and to cleanse us from all unrighteousness. If we say that we've not sinned, we make him a liar, he says, and his word is not in us. Then he begins the second chapter by saying, "My little children, I'm writing these things to you that you may not sin. And if anyone sins, we have an advocate with the Father, Jesus Christ the righteous. And he himself is the propitiation for our sins, and not for ours only, but also for the sins of the whole world." How does a Christian deal with sin? We have to face the fact that even though we've been saved, we do at times commit sin. Here's the difference in a sinner, that is a lost man, and a saint. In the highway, you'll see two lines, a solid line and a broken line. You know, and I know what those two lines mean. The solid line is continuous and unbroken. That describes the life of the lost man. He is living a life of continuous disobedience to God because he has not trusted Jesus Christ as his personal Savior, and whatever good things he may do, it is all motivated from the wrong purpose. So it is a life of habitual, continual sin. The broken line best describes the Christian who may commit a sin. And that is, we may sin here, we may sin there, we may sin here. And the Bible says that you and I are declared to be saints. Having trusted Jesus Christ as our personal Savior, we're saints, not sinners. Sinners are those who have not trusted Jesus Christ as Savior. Saints are those who have trusted Jesus Christ as Savior, set apart to God, but who do at times practice sin in their life. So we have to learn how to deal with sin from the Christian point of view. So let's begin where John begins. And I want to give you a number of words here, if you'll just jot them down. Because usually, when people talk about dealing with sin, the first thing they want to deal with is what that sin is. But notice how John begins dealing with sin. He says, verse 5, "This is the message we've heard from him and announced to you, that God is light and in him is no darkness at all." So that the first step in dealing with sin, whatever it may be, and let me say this at this point, I want to primarily deal not with just those little things that crop into our life that we deal with instantaneously, but oftentimes those sins that grow into mammoth size, that begin to enslave and defeat the believer on a continuing basis, because many people have to deal with that. But listen to what he says. He begins dealing with sin where all sin must be dealt with, and that is, first of all, a realization of who God is. Now, if I begin to deal with sin on the basis of just the fact that I've disobeyed God and I've made a mistake or whatever it might be, and I see it only as something within me, I'm not going to have victory. In order to gain victory, I need to see sin in the light of who God is. And listen how he describes who God is. He says in verse 5, This is the message that we declare to you. And what is the message? That God is light. In Him is no darkness at all. That is the foundational truth that I must deal with if I'm going to deal with sin in a way whereby my enslavement will result in victory and freedom and liberty. He says, God is light and in Him is no darkness at all, which means that God is absolutely and perfectly and totally and completely, irrevocably and unchangeably holy. There is nothing of sin within God. Everything that is sinful is diametrically opposed to God. Not only that, the Bible says, we are to be holy even as God is holy. Now, God knows that you and I can never be as holy as He is, or holy in the same way that He is, because He has never experienced sin. God knows all there is to know about sin. He understands it fully. That's why the cross is where it is in history. It is God's answer to the problem of sin. But if I'm going to deal with sin in a victorious sort of way, I must see it in the light of who God is. And that is that God is a holy God that tolerates no sin, that hates sin, that despises sin. And the thing about sin that God hates the most is its destructive force in the life of the believer. Nowhere in the Bible does it say that God hates sinners. He doesn't hate sinners. He hates sin. He hates sin because of its nature. The nature of sin is to destroy, to ruin, to wreck, to divide. And Satan's purpose in life is to destroy soul, spirit, and body of every person he possibly can, to enslave them in some form or fashion so that they worship him and no longer worship God. He says we have to begin where God is, and that is God is light. And that's his way of describing God in his perfect holiness. Now, light and darkness have no communion with each other. You can take a completely darkened room. It doesn't take but one little teeny bit of a birthday candle to put some light in the room and to begin to drive the darkness out. You can soon light the entire room where there is absolutely no darkness. Wherever God is, in all of His radiance and majesty and holiness, there is no darkness because He is light. For a believer who has been deemed and categorized as saint, for a saint to live in sin is absolutely and diametrically opposed to everything God is and everything God has prepared us to be and who God is within us. So first of all, I have to recognize sin for what it is in the light of who God is, and God hates it and despises it and condemns it for its destructive force in the life of the believer. Look, if you will, in verse 6. He says, not only that, but he says, if we say that we are having fellowship with him, and yet we are walking in the darkness, we are lying and do not practice the truth. Now, he says, if we say that we who are believers are having fellowship with him, we are having an intimate relationship with him, but the truth is that it is our practice. Now watch this. He doesn't say, for example, if we just commit a sin. He says, if we say that we're having fellowship with him, but we're doing what? We're walking about in darkness, which means I am willingly, knowingly, deliberately, willfully violating a principle of God. Know that I'm doing it, deliberately doing it. No better than to do it, but I'm doing it anyway. And he says at the same time, I talk about having fellowship with God. He says, first of all, you can't do it. You can't do it. Why? Because of the nature of God. God isn't going to fellowship with those who are deliberately walking in sin. He says, you're lying and not practicing the truth. Now listen to me, my friend. When people sit in church pews week after week, when they know that all week long they have violated a principle of God, deliberately, willfully violating God's Word, and sing songs and pray and give money and do all of these things and talk about their fellowship with God, the truth is, listen, Satan has deceived you, my friend, into thinking that you can walk in sin and have fellowship with God. He says God is light. In Him is no darkness at all. God is absolute and perfectly holy. It is the will of God, the purpose of God, the plan of God to fellowship with us. He's made us saints. He has predestinated us to be conformed to His likeness. It is His desire to be in intimate fellowship with us. He says, but when you and I are practicing deliberate, willful, known sin, God in all of His holiness and righteousness will not fellowship. We cannot fellowship with Him. And it is not His fault or His blame. The responsibility lies with us. Here's the problem. We're soft on sin. Here's what we've done. We have renamed it social disease. We've named it all kinds of, we say people are sick. They're spiritually ill. They make mistakes. The truth is God called it S-I-N, called sin. A violation of the purpose of God, the will of God. A transgression of the law of God. Falling short of what God intends. Sins of omission, sins of commission, sometimes sins of ignorance. We'll talk about that in a few moments. But what he's talking about here is that when we deliberately and willfully violate the will of God, the fellowship is broken. And I believe if you are a Spirit-filled believer and you've been in that position, you know when your fellowship with God is broken, it's like a wall's come up between you, and you can sing and pray or preach and do whatever you want to do. It doesn't make any difference because the fellowship is not restored until something has taken place, which we're going to discuss in a few moments. All right, listen to what he says in the 7th verse. He says, now, but on the other hand, if we walk in the light, as he himself is in the light because he is the light, we are having fellowship with one another, that is with God and with one another also. And the blood of Jesus, his son, is cleansing us from all sin. Now watch this carefully because I want you to get some things very, very clear. It is the shedding of Christ's blood on the cross 2,000 years ago that has atoned for all of our sin. We have been forgiven and declared just and righteous in the eyes of a holy God. What does he mean then when he says, if we're walking in the light? That means, what we said a while ago, those who are doing what? Walking about in darkness and deliberate sin. He says they just think they're having fellowship with God, but they're not. They're deceived by the devil. But if we're walking what? If we're walking in the light, as he is in the light, we are having fellowship with him. And the blood of Jesus Christ is doing what? Is cleansing us from those sins of omission. Things we should do that we forget. Those sins of ignorance, things that happen in our lives we're not even aware of. For example, here's a fellow just gets saved. He doesn't know anything about the Christian life, and he may go out and do a lot of things that you and I know that it's not best for a believer to do or would be displeasing to God. But he's not been instructed. So the blood of Jesus Christ indeed is continuously, the flow, so to speak, humanly, is always flowing for the believer. But our fellowship is not right with him until we make it right. And deliberate, willful, known sin, deliberate, willful, known sin for the believer does not make him lost, does not separate him from God. It breaks the fellowship, renders him barren and fruitless before Almighty God. There is no power, there is no unction, there is no anointing in the life, and there is that emptiness and that void in the life because the fellowship is broken. Something is missing, and what is missing in, listen, what is missing in broken fellowship is the capacity to enjoy the presence of the living God, the capacity to enjoy his approval and his acceptance, and it is replaced by a sense of guilt because of the violation of God's will. So when he says here, we're going to deal with the problem of sin, he begins with God and our relationship to him in that light. So the second thing I want you to notice here is this. Dealing with sin, first of all, I need to realize who God is in my relationship to him. Secondly, I need to recognize sin for what it is. Look in verse 8. If we say that we have no sin, we deceive ourselves and the truth is not in us. Now you have to categorize that in two areas. Number one, there is what the Bible calls S-I-N. Secondly, there are S-I-N-S, those acts of sin which we commit. Now, if you'll turn to Romans 7 for just a moment and notice what Paul says. In this passage, when he's dealing with the problem of sin in his own life, he says in verse 17, so now, no longer am I the one doing it, but sin which indwells me. Now, watch that. He says, I'm not the one doing it, but sin which indwells me. Verse 20, but if I'm doing the very thing I don't want to do, I am no longer the one doing it, but sin which dwells in me. Now listen carefully. When you and I were saved, the Bible says that all we were before we were saved was crucified, buried, resurrected to walk in newness of life. That you and I have the life of Christ. He has become our life. But I still have this physical body. It has by its nature those deteriorating elements that says that one of these days I'm going to live so long and then I'm going to die. That's still a part of the physical body. Redemption is not complete until the Lord Jesus Christ comes and these bodies are resurrected in their glorified state once and for all. So even though I've been saved and Christ is my life, it's still the same body. I also have the same five senses by which we live. Now, there is a disposition towards sin. You can call it whatever you want to. A disposition towards sin, a principle of sin, whatever you want to call it, that still remains with us, in us. Where it is, I don't know where it is. Nobody knows where it is. You can't locate it. But there is a disposition towards sin. That is, we're still able to be tempted. We still have to deal with S-I-N-S. Now listen, S-I-N, this old sinful disposition of mine, God dealt with at the cross when Jesus Christ went. And what He did, He broke its power. He severed its power so that I no longer have to yield to the gratification of the flesh, which my five senses would be prone to lead me to do. Whereas before, we lived by the flesh. We lived in the flesh. We were carnal. And this disposition towards sin dominated, controlled, and enslaved our life. When you went to the cross, as He said, identifying you with the Lord Jesus Christ, that was broken. You were freed and liberated to live righteous before Almighty God. Jesus Christ became your life so that no longer are we forced, do we have to sin by the nature of our lives, because He that is within us is greater than he that's in the world. We have the nature, we have the life of Christ within us, but the disposition towards sin is still hanging in there. If it were not hanging in there, we would not be able to be tempted, but it is there. What I'm saying in this particular passage is this. We have to distinguish between S-I-N and S-I-N-S. S-I-N, I can't deal with that. God's dealt with that. S-I-N-S, I have to deal with. I can't eradicate. If I could pull this old sinful disposition out of my being somewhere, I would have done that long time ago, just as you would have. But S-I-N-S, I have to deal with. How do I deal with S-I-N-S? This is why you do not deal with S-I-N-S. You do not come to God and say, Lord, I know I'm not perfect, and I want you to forgive me of my sins and all my transgressions, and forgive me and all those others who need forgiveness in Jesus' name, amen. Forget it. God doesn't answer that. Listen to me. The only way to deal with sin is to deal with it as it is. If I'm going to deal with sin, I need to name it. If it is greed, if it is selfishness, if it is pride, if it is dishonesty, if it is deception, if it is lust, whatever it may be, it needs to be dealt with as it is. If I say, Lord, forgive me of our sins. God, forgive us of our sins. Listen, that's so generalizing what sin is. You know what? I could pray for the rest of my life asking God to forgive me and never have to face a single sin. But when I come before God and I get on my face before Him and I say, Lord, I want you to forgive me for my deceitfulness or my lust or my greed, then I am facing an issue as it is, and I am coming to grips with an S-I-N in my life. That's the only way to deal with it. If you deal with it by covering it up with S-I-N-S and just put the big cover on to camouflage it so that you don't have to face it and you don't see yourself as a guilty child of God having violated the law of God and grieved the Spirit of God, you're not dealing with it. And this is why people say, well, you know, I've confessed it. I'm going to explain what that means in a minute. I've confessed it. I have the same old problem. That's right. You've confessed it, prayed over it, shared with it, gone to councils, and the same old sin is hanging there and there, still enslaved. Are you dealing with it, calling it by name, and dealing with it as it is? Okay, the third thing that's important here is I must assume responsibility for it. Listen to what he says. He says in verse 10, if we say that we've not sinned, we make him a liar and his word is not in us. I must assume responsibility for my sin. Now listen, whenever somebody, you hear somebody say, well, nobody's perfect. Everybody makes mistakes. If he hadn't have done so-and-so, I wouldn't have done so-and-so. If she hadn't have been like this, then I wouldn't be like this. After all, God tempted me more than I could stand. If God, I don't know why God allows me to be tempted this way. He knows better than that. Listen, my friend, He says in His Word as a very clear promise, He says, no temptation has taken you but such as is common to man, but God is able to make what? To make provision. He is able to make provision that you may be able to escape, that you may be able to bear. That is, He puts a limitation on the temptation. 1 Corinthians 10:13, He puts a limitation on the temptation. God has never enticed anybody to do evil. God only tests in order to approve. Satan is the one who entices to do evil. So God isn't tempting you to do evil. That's Satan tempting you to do evil. Whenever you blame somebody else, You are refusing to assume responsibility for the sin, then you're not dealing with it. And friend, listen, God can't free you and liberate you from something you're not willing to assume responsibility for. If we sin against God regardless of the circumstances, we're responsible. Whoever is involved, we're responsible. I'm responsible for my attitude. If I blame my attitude on someone else, I am refusing to assume responsibility for what I own. I own my attitude. I own my sin. I must deal with it specifically, calling it by name, and assume the responsibility for committing it. Then the fourth thing I want you to notice here is in verse 9. He says, now watch this very carefully, because here's where a lot of folks miss it, and the reason they miss it is because they have been wrongly instructed. Listen, if we confess our sins, He's faithful and just to forgive us our sins and to cleanse us from all unrighteousness. Now, there are six conditional clauses here. If we say, if we say, if we walk, if we confess, if we say, if anyone, all through, they're all conditioned. What does He mean when He says if we confess our sins? Have we not said that when Jesus Christ went to the cross 2,000 years ago, that all of our sins, past, present, future, which were all future 2,000 years ago, He says that He took upon Him our sin, He became sin in our behalf, He atoned for them, that is, He paid the price for them once and for all 2,000 years ago, so I can't pay the price for them any longer. What can I do to be forgiven? I have been forgiven. The grace of God has provided for forgiveness, and I only appropriate for myself what God has provided. I can only enjoy now, by an act of faith, what God has already provided. Listen to what He says. If we confess our sins, He's faithful and just to forgive us our sins and to cleanse us from all unrighteousness. So how many times, my friend, have you said, now wait a minute. This same old enslaving habit, the same old thing that harasses me over and over again. I get victory in most places, but somehow I come back to this. Same old problem. I have confessed it. God has not forgiven me. I am still enslaved. I am still where I was. Don't tell me to confess it. I want to tell you, my friend, to confess it, and then I want to explain what that word means. Listen to me. The word confess in the Greek means is the word homologeo, which means to agree with it. Now watch this carefully. To agree with God. That is, if I'm confessing a sin to God, I am agreeing with God about the way He sees that sin in my life. Let's go back to the very first. We said the Bible says that God is light and in Him is no darkness at all. Therefore, what? God hates sin because of its destructive force in the life of those whom He believes. Now, if God hates sin, the Bible says, grieve not whom? The Holy Spirit. How do you grieve the Holy Spirit? By saying yes to sin. Quench not the Holy Spirit. How do you quench the Holy Spirit? By saying no to God. All right, now, if sin grieves the heart of God, that means it brings sorrow to the heart of God when you and I sin against Him. Listen to that now. If confession means that I agree with God about the way He sees my sin, and the truth is that my sin is grievous to God, it brings sorrow to God because God already sees beforehand the implications and the fruits and the destructive power of sin, and God has already seen into tomorrow and sees what sin is doing in my life today and knows that if it continues, the end result will be in the future destruction. That's why God's heart is grieved. You know why God's heart's grieved over sin? Simply because He gets the total picture. He sees the full picture. Many people, for example, who get in arguments in their marriage, if they could just stop and realize if they don't get that thing straightened out one of these days, what are the future consequences? If they could sit down at the first argument and look through divided household, broken children, separated children, broken hearts, divided spirits, anger, frustration, fear, loneliness, all of these things, they would stop right then. God sees it all. He sees the future of sin. That's why God hates it, because of its destructive force in the life of the believer. Now, if God, who is holy, sees sin as it is, and He's grieved by it, if I'm in agreement with God about the way He sees my sin, then I'm going to be grieved by it. This little thing, well, you know, 1 John 1:9, if we confess our sins, He's faithful and just to forgive us our sins, to cleanse us from all unrighteousness in Jesus' name, amen. And we hop into bed, I'm going to tell you, my friend, that is grievous to God. Because it's being soft on where God is not soft. God hates what sin does to you and me and our families and our loved ones and our friends. He hates it. He sent the devil to an eternal hell, and he's on his way, and he knows that's where he's going. He's hell-bound, and every fallen angel's hell-bound, and nothing can save them. And Satan's trying to destroy the people of God to get them to worship him rather than God, because he hates God and he wants worship for himself rather than God. Now, if I confess my sin, that means I am in agreement with God. And when I violate the law of God and I grieve God's heart, I can't just throw up a little toss one up, 1 John 1:9. I don't mean you've got to wallow in sorrow and run around 3 or 4 days in sackcloth and ashes, but I'm saying, listen, in facing those enslaving, overpowering sins where far too many of God's people are living, enslaved by it, overpowered by it, cannot break loose from it. And you've confessed and confessed and confessed. Listen, if that confession, listen, genuine, true confession means not only do I verbally say to my Lord and my God, God, I am guilty and call that sin, but my heart is going to be grieved by that. His heart is grieved. And the result is I am going to repent of that sin. Repentance means that I have a change of attitude about it. Listen, anything that grieves the heart of my God's going to grieve my heart, and I'm going to change my attitude about it. I'm not going to love something that my God hates. And my God warns me against. How am I going to love that what God hates and be right with God? There's no way to be right with God. And true confession involves repentance. The word in the Greek, metanoeo, which means a change of mind. If I change my mind about God, about Christ, about sin, it's going to affect my life. If as a believer I change my attitude about that sin in my life, what am I going to do? I'm going to lay it down. I'm going to walk away from it. I don't want any part of anything that God's told me is destroying my life. The thing that grieves the heart of God, and there's a lot of difference in just saying, Lord, I want to confess my sin, and facing the issue, calling it what it is, asking God to so work in your heart, God, give me the spirit of repentance, a change of attitude. That even repentance is the work of God. Look, if you will, in 2 Corinthians for a moment, and the 2 Corinthians and the 7th chapter. Look for just a moment what Paul says about repentance. He says in the 9th verse of the 7th chapter, he says, I now rejoice, not that you were made sorrowful, but that you were made sorrowful to the point of repentance. Godless sorrow that leads to a change of attitude, a change of mind, resulting in a change of action. He says, for you were made sorrowful according to the will of God, in order that you might not suffer loss in anything through us. Listen, for the sorrow that is according to the will of God produces a repentance without regret. Now listen, let me show you the difference. Many folks have walked church aisles and revival meetings at invitation time, and oh, they've gotten on their knees, they've come to the pastor and they've been crying, I want to get right with God, I want to be what God wants me to be, I'm sorry for my sin. Listen, it isn't repentance until that sorrow leads to a change of attitude and a change of mind. Till my mind gets changed about that sin and its place in my life, I haven't repented. Listen, I may be sorrowing. I may be upset. I may be sorrowful because I've been caught. I may be sorrowful because it's caught up with me. I may be sorrowful because of its consequences in my life. But it isn't godless sorrow. Listen, it godless sorrow leads to repentance. Look in the 12th chapter of the same book, 2 Corinthians chapter 12. Listen to what Paul said. Speaking to Christians now, not to lost people, writing to the church at Corinth, I'm afraid that when I come again, my God may humiliate me before you. And I may mourn over many of those who've sinned in the past and not repented of the impurity, immorality, sensuality which they've practiced. And repentance of it means that, listen, I am willing for God to change my mind and I'm willing to lay it down. And when my mind is changed and I walk away from it, I have the right to claim the victory over it. Now listen to what he says. If we confess our sins, God is faithful. Not that we're faithful, God is faithful. He's faithful in what? Faithful and just. That means that he has the right to say, even though you and I have been guilty, you have been forgiven because I paid the price through my son. That's justification. All right, he says, when we confess our sins, he's faithful and just to forgive us our sins and to cleanse us from all unrighteousness. Not only is the forgiveness there, but the cleansing element. That is the elements, that is the remains, that is the marks of that sin. He says cleansing us. That is, it is complete from God's point of view. When did He do that? He did that at the cross 2,000 years ago. But when is the application and the benefits of that applied to me? When I'm willing to face it. The provision has been made. The application to my heart, the restored fellowship. The restored fellowship, the restored power with God is only there when I appropriate that self by facing that sin. And He says, God is faithful. You have never come to God, my friend, in the right way and ask Him to deal with sin in your life that He's not been willing to do so. God's always willing to restore fellowship because what did He say? He said He predestinated us to be conformed to His likeness. Then listen, that He says the ultimate intention of God is that in the ages to come, all the ages to come, time without end, may demonstrate, will be a demonstration of God's goodness and love and mercy and grace to those of us who are His children. It gives God great pleasure in forgiving. Great delight in restoring fellowship. It is the desire of God that, listen, the deepest longing desire of the heart of Almighty God is to have intimate fellowship with you on a personal basis. That's far more important to Him than your service for Him. And if I'm going to deal with sin, I've got to be willing to face it as it is, assume responsibility for it, not just verbalize and tell Him about it, but to see it from His point of view and to sense it from God's point of view. I'm going to lay it down and walk off. You say, okay now, I can go with you that far, but what says I'm not coming back tomorrow? I'm not saying you can't go back to it tomorrow, but let me show you what He says in this particular passage. Not only is there forgiveness, not only is there repentance, but He says likewise, we must receive it. If we confess our sins, He's faithful and just to forgive us our sins and to cleanse us from all unrighteousness. Now listen, it's one thing for God to make a promise. It's something else for me to appropriate that promise, claim that promise, and do what? Do the same thing He'd said twice before. Those who are walking in darkness are deceiving themselves. Those who are walking in light are having fellowship. When I repent of that sin and genuinely face up to it, and deal with it from God's perspective, He says our fellowship is restored, our forgiveness we can enjoy once again, and if forgiveness does not include victory, then my friend, I'm going right back to it again tomorrow. But here's the key. I must be willing to accept His forgiveness, but there's something else I want you to notice here, and that is this. Look, if you will, in chapter 2. My little children, I'm writing these things to you that you may not sin. He's not saying that we're going to live a perfect life, but here's what He's saying. You're enslaved by that. Once you have dealt with that sin and you have faced it from God's point of view and you've laid it down, God has given you, listen, He's given you the Spirit, the change of mind, the gift of repentance. Lay it down. You've chosen to lay it down. He's saying, listen, what He's saying is reject the devil's lie that you've got to do it again, that you've got to go back to it again, that you're still enslaved to it again. That's the devil's lie. Because here's what happened. When Jesus Christ went to the cross, He broke the power of sin. He broke the power of sin in the life of every single believer so that the disposition to sin has been rendered weakened. It cannot overpower you and me until we consent to its doing so. And friend, if God can't free you and liberate you once and for all from something, God isn't omnipotent, God isn't holy, and God isn't anything else He claims to be. If He cannot do what He promises to do, He promises freedom and liberty. If we had time, we could go to the 6th chapter of Romans. And He deals with this whole problem here of the enslavement to sin. And He refers to those things that once enslaved you, but now. Those things that once had the fruits of death, but now the fruits of righteousness, because now Christ has become your life. This is the reason you don't have to go back to it. Here's the reason you can be freed. This is the reason John says, these things I write unto you that you sin not, that you may not sin, that you may not go back to it. Why? He that is in you is greater than he that's in the world. Christ Jesus, when he died, he identified you on the cross, crucifixion, burial, resurrection. He says that now you and I have the life of Christ. Let me tell you something. Friend, if anything in the world you and I better believe, we better believe this. If Jesus Christ is living within us, the greatest force in all existence is abiding within you. And if the greatest force in all of existence is abiding in you, there isn't anything outside of you or on the inside of you that can defeat

0: Lord Jesus, we just thank you and praise you for loving us. We think of the price that you paid, your own life, in order that we might be freed and liberated and walk the joy of Jesus Christ. In your joy, we thank you. And I want to ask you for that somebody who's listening or somebody who's watching. Somebody seated right here. You put your finger right smack in the middle of their heart soon as this message began. They knew exactly what you'd put your finger on. They know exactly what they've got to deal with. Father, I want to ask you in Jesus' name that the Holy Spirit will give them no rest until it's dealt with, that the conviction will increase and intensify, that it will be recognized, acknowledged in the light of who you are, repented of. They will claim their position, walk in the light, walk by faith, ever being cleansed by your precious blood, ever in fellowship with you, our living Lord. I want to pray for that somebody, Father, who needs to be saved. Never having trusted Jesus Christ as Savior, deceived by Satan and does not realize that they are enslaved. Father, only you can give freedom to slaves. And so I want to ask you to free that somebody, bringing them to the recognition of Christ's death on the cross as the only atoning sacrifice that's sufficient, bowing before you and receiving Jesus Christ as their Savior by faith. Then you will deal with the different areas of their life. But the most important thing and the crucial thing and the pivotal thing, the preeminent decision, is to receive Christ by faith as Savior and Lord. Then I want to pray, Father, for many people today who are enslaved by alcohol, sex, drugs, attitudes, habits of all kinds, attitudes that are negative, attitudes that are destroying them, attitudes that are keeping them from serving you. Father, I pray in Jesus' name that you will label that clearly in their heart. They'd be willing to assume the responsibility for it, dealing with it personally, freeing them to become thy servants, to serve you in whatever area that you've already chosen for them. And we pray this in Jesus' name and for his sake.
1: 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We hope you feel right at home. 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
2: Today's scripture reading is Lamentations chapter 3, verses 21 through 23. This I recall to my mind, therefore I have hope. The Lord's loving kindnesses indeed never cease, for his compassions never fail. They are new every morning. Great is your faithfulness.
1: Our faith isn't built on feelings or wishful thinking. It rests on something far more solid. Let's look at seven foundational aspects of Christianity. 1. God is. Faith must be built on the simple confession that the Lord is. He is real. He exists and is indeed God. 2. God is love. He's intimately concerned with your life and wants to engage in a relationship with you. 3. God is just. His justice is absolutely perfect even when he lovingly disciplines us. 4. God is all-knowing. He knows your heart, your pain, and your questions. You cannot shock or surprise him. 5. God is everywhere. You never have to wonder where he is. Wherever you are, he is right by your side. 6. God is all-powerful. There is nothing greater than God. Regardless of how enormous your challenges and heartaches seem to be, you can overcome them in his power. And 7. God is faithful. No matter how far you stray, he never gives up on you. Whatever you have done, he will always welcome you home. When doubts arise or circumstances shake you, return to these truths, all of which are solid and unchanging.
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0: When you attempted to do wrong, what is your response? Sometimes you feel

0: guilty even though you didn't do what Satan tempted you to do? Or are there times when you feel like you are under a specific satanic attack? That is, Satan is really attacking you in some particular area of your life. When you're tempted by Satan and attacked by him, do you feel absolutely overwhelmed and helpless and weak, as if you cannot help but yield to that temptation? Well, my friend, Satan is going to tempt you. And what you and I must learn to do is to resist the devil. Do you know how to resist Satan when he tempts you? If you don't know how to resist him, you're going to spend your life like a spiritual roller coaster, up today and down tomorrow, one defeat after the other, until you learn how to resist the devil. And that's what I want to share with you in this time. And if you'll turn to 1 Peter chapter 5, and I want us to read two verses concerning this matter of resisting the devil, because it is an area in which all of us need to learn how to make application of a spiritual truth. He says in 1 Peter, beginning in chapter 5, verse 8, he says, "Be of sober spirit, be on the alert. Your adversary, the devil, prowls about like a roaring lion, seeking someone to devour. But resist him firm in your faith, knowing that the same experiences of suffering are being accomplished by your brethren who are in the world." Now, we are in a warfare. And we know that there are lots of wars going on in the world, but most people, I'm afraid, do not understand that the war behind all the wars that we see going on is an invisible spiritual warfare instigated by none other than Satan himself. One of the problems in most churches is the fact that people sit in pews week after week, or many who watch the television don't even realize there is a war going on. And then when they became a Christian, God said, "You became a soldier in the army of God." Why would God have an army if there's no warfare? The Bible speaks of our spiritual warfare. He speaks of our armor. He speaks of our weapons. So we are in a warfare, and the truth is that Satan has declared war on God, his church, and all of his children. And it is a warfare that will last until the Lord Jesus comes and consummates this entire age, and Satan gets what he deserves, which is prophesied so clearly in the Scriptures. So the question is, if we are in a war under satanic attack, how do we resist the devil? So if you are in a war and you are going to win, one of the first things you must do is learn something about your enemy. Who is the enemy? Now, today, you and I are living in an age when the enemy seems to be sort of fuzzy. We're not sure who the enemy is. Friend, when it comes to spiritual warfare, it is very evident who the enemy is, and he tells us in this passage. So the first thing I'd like for us to do is to look at the enemy. He says, "Be sober, of sober spirit, be on the alert. Your adversary, the devil, prowls about like a roaring lion, seeking someone to devour." So the first thing I want us to look at here is what he says, or whom he identifies as our enemy, and he says, "Your adversary." He didn't say the adversary, he said your adversary. Satan is the personal enemy of every single one of God's children. Now, when we say that Satan is our enemy, let me clarify several things. Who is he? Satan is a fallen angel. He was the one who confronted Adam and Eve in the Garden of Eden. The Bible says he is the prince of this age. That is, he's the instigator of this whole world system, whether it's the religious world system, the economic world system, the political world system. He's the instigator of the themes behind it all in which today in which you and I live. Not only that, but Jesus said he was the father of all lies, which means that all lies can be traced back to Satan regardless of who tells them. He is so brave and so brazen as to tempt the Lord Jesus Christ himself three times. You recall the temptation. But one of the most wonderful things about Satan, there's one good thing about him, and that good thing is stated in Revelation chapter 20 and in verse 10. And the verse says, "And the devil, who deceived them was thrown into the lake of fire and brimstone, where the beast and the false prophet are also, and they will be tormented day and night forever and ever. That's the only good thing about the devil. He is a defeated foe. Now listen to me. Theologians and liberals, they can look at the whole Bible. They may question parts of it, but the two parts of the Bible they have the biggest problem with is the first 11 chapters of Genesis and the book of Revelation. Well, if you were the devil, wouldn't you put the confusion in people's minds in the Bible that told where you came from and where you're going? And that's exactly what those two portions do. The book of Genesis tells us where he came from, and the book of Revelation says here's where he is destined to spend eternity. And so of all the parts of the Bible, those are the two that people confuse the most and try to mythologize the first 11 chapters. All of this is myth and so forth. And also the book of Revelation, that all of these things have already happened and therefore nobody understands it, so don't worry about the book of Revelation. That is part of Satan's deceitful camouflage to keep us out of a portion of the Word of God that is so important to our understanding of his activity and his actions. Now, we might ask the question, well, if this is who Satan is and this is who the devil is, what is his objective or what are his objectives? Listen, it's real simple. You can narrow Satan's objectives down to one simple thing, and that is destruction. Satan has one thing in mind primarily, to destroy your body, your soul, and your spirit. Now, for the believer, he cannot deal with your spirit, but he can play havoc with your body, and he can harass your soul, your mind, will, emotion, your conscience, and your consciousness, and that's what he set out to do. And if he can't kill you, he'll do his best to harass you till he wrecks and ruins your testimony or your witness for Christ and renders you absolutely of no use and no value to God. And one of the things he's doing, he's putting folks to sleep. You see, you and I are living in an age and in a nation where darkness is becoming more and more intense, where Satan is clouding the minds of people everywhere till we are accepting as right what is wrong. We've begun to accept an immoral age as a moral age. We have begun to get acclimated to the darkness in which we live, that now even, he says, even the elect are being deceived by satanic devices. Now let me remind you two or three things about Satan. As strong as he is not omniscient. Satan doesn't know everything. He's not omnipresent. He's not everywhere. And he's not omnipotent. He doesn't have all power. You say, well, how can Satan be in so many people? Satan is not in so many people. Satan's demonic forces can possess unbelievers. Demons can possess unbelievers. They can only harass believers. No believer can be demon-possessed, but greatly oppressed and greatly harassed by demonic powers. There are not multitudes of devil. There's one devil, one Satan. There are multitudes, innumerable hosts of demonic powers that are indeed alive and working hard in today's age. And we see the evidence of demonic power everywhere. For example, you and I have accepted in our day, in this generation, things that back in the 50s we would have said was out of the pit of hell. Our morality in this country has changed. We have accepted because, you see, we've gotten a drop at a time. That's the way Satan operates. He gives you a drop of this and a drop of that, and if you take a little drop of it, that doesn't seem to be so bad. After a while, when you get used to the drops, he starts using the teaspoon, then he moves up to the tablespoon, the glassful, the bucketful. Today, he's using the 50-gallon drum. Satan has come out in the open with the occult and Satan worship and all the rest. One of the interesting things to me, and this shows you how successful Satan is. We've come a long ways, friend. Satan's come out in the open. You know why he's out in the open? Because he has so acclimated us to his maneuvers and his camouflage and his deceit that we have accepted it as a way of life. And today, we can be easily deceived by satanic devices because he is little by little deceiving and blinding the minds even of God's children. That's why you cannot afford to be ignorant of the truth of God's Word. Now listen to what he says here in this particular passage. When you look at his objective, which is to destroy, you ask yourself the question, well, what is his method of operation? Well, here is a good indication of his method of operation. If you look in that eighth verse, he says, be of sober spirit, be on the alert. Your adversary, the devil, prowls about like a roaring lion seeking someone to devour. Now, it's no accident that Peter used a lion here, because a big game hunter, for example, in Africa, knows how dangerous a lion is. For example, the lion, the elephant, the Cape buffalo, the rhinoceros, and the leopard are the five most dangerous animals that a big game hunter can hunt in Africa. Why is the lion number one? Because he knows how to stalk his prey silently. He is swift, tremendous power, not only in those jaws, but one smack of a big lion's paw could kill a man very easily. He says Satan is like a roaring lion. And notice what he said about him. He says the devil prowls about like a roaring lion, like a roaring lion, prowling about silently, carefully, unseen, prowling about like a roaring lion about to attack, he says, seeking someone to devour. Anybody, everybody, Satan is always taking advantage of every opportunity to defeat the people of God and to destroy the unbeliever. Now, he didn't say he's prowling around like a cat. He says like a lion, swift, strong, deadly, a lion. That's the kind of enemy you and I have. And he didn't say the adversary. He said what? Your adversary, the devil. Prowling about, roaring, seeking whom he may devour. And that Greek word means to swallow down. That's exactly what he means to do. And that is to completely destroy us. So he says, this is your adversary. Now, when you think about how Satan operates and his whole mode of operation is indicated by one word, and that is deception. He does everything he can to camouflage what he's doing. He doesn't want us to know what he's doing. He doesn't walk around in a red suit and a red tail. Satan uses believers as well as unbelievers. Now listen, if he can't attack you successfully, you know what he'll do? He'll use you. That is, if somehow Satan can deceive you and use you, his choice tool is not the unbeliever but the believer. Because if he can get a believer deceived and blinded enough and camouflage the truth from a believer enough, he can get a believer being used by himself, and he can destroy a family, he can destroy and divide a church, he can do anything. Deceit is his whole approach. Jesus said he is the father of all lies. So whenever anything comes from Satan, you can mark it down, it's a lie. It isn't a lie sometimes, it is a lie every time. Satan lies about God, lies about Jesus, lies about hell, lies about himself, and lies to us about each other. And you see, if we're not discerning, my friend, we'll fall for Satan's lie. Now, if you'll turn to 2 Corinthians chapter 11 for a moment, let me show you something. Here's how he operates, and he's very, very shrewd. In this 13th verse, and Paul is talking about being deceived, he says in verse 13 of chapter 11, he says, "For such men are false apostles, deceitful workers, disguising themselves as apostles of Christ." Now listen, "And no wonder, for even Satan disguises himself as an angel of light." Satan is going to dress himself up how? In the most acceptable clothing possible. So that even believers are deceived by the way Satan presents himself. So God's people, in order to be able to identify him, must be very, very discerning. Back over in the second chapter of the same book, 2 Corinthians chapter 2, verse 11. Listen, he says, "In order that no advantage be taken of us by Satan, for we're not ignorant of his schemes." Now, this is the way he operates. He connives and manipulates. If he can get one believer to say something about another believer, he stands off and watches them destroy each other. Satan is a deceitful, cunning, scheming liar, and his ultimate and only objective is to destroy. There never has been, never will be, any good objective in the mind of Satan. To destroy, to maim, to kill, to ruin the testimony, to divide. Everything he can to destroy the people of God, the families of God, your finances, your friendships, your church, your business. He'll do anything and everything he can, and he will use anybody who is willing to be used by the devil. And friend, let me tell you something. One of the things we better watch out in this country is this. Satan has the people whom he can use. Now, Satan doesn't enter people, but his demonic forces do. For example, back in the late wars. For example, you take Adolf Hitler, you take Mao Zedong, and Joseph Stalin were three men who were the incarnation of the devil himself. No men could give themselves to such atrocities and evil and vileness and bloodshed and world holocaust as those three men without being demonically possessed. A conscience absolutely, totally seared and given over to Satan. And this is exactly what he does. And we're living in a society today where all kinds of sexual perversion have become accepted. You know why? Because Satan has said, and Satan will use the Bible. He'll take verses of scripture in the Bible and to a clouded, fuzzy, darkened mind, Satan will give a man the wisdom, that is satanic wisdom, to so pervert the scripture that he'll find a verse of scripture that will allow him, he thinks, to go about his perversion and proclaim it to others and say, we believe in God and Jesus is our Savior and all of this is acceptable, and we're living in a society that is becoming more and more immune to the wickedness and the vileness of immorality, and we're accepting it as a way of life and saying, well, after all, you've got to love everybody. Listen, let me tell you something. Surely we've got to love everybody, but that doesn't mean I have to accept their lifestyle as godly. And you see, when Satan says, well, you got to love everybody, listen, you know what Satan will do? He knows this book from cover to cover. Satan knows the Bible better than any of us. He knows that he knows every verse and every single thing about it. And he'll use the scripture to pervert it, to change it, just enough to get a person living in sin, sear their conscience until they're totally wiped out in their whole spiritual life. Deceit, cunning, manipulating, conniving, as he says, scheming Satan. That's the way he operates. Now, friend, if you don't believe there's a devil, you're in trouble. Secondly, if you don't know what the Bible says, you're going down in defeat. For the simple reason, if we don't know the principles of Scripture, when Satan speaks, how do we know who's doing the talking? Is it the devil doing the talking, or is it God doing the talking? Listen, what Satan tells you is a lie. But here's what he'll do. He'll mix just enough truth with that which is erroneous, just enough truth with that which is error, just enough true doctrine with false doctrine to get you to just get a little bit and get a taste, and before long, he's got you moving his direction till finally he blinds you to the truth and you don't even know the truth and cannot discern between right and wrong. Satan's cunning, deceitful, camouflaging, enticing, entrapping methods of destroying God's people. That's exactly what he's doing. The cults today, for example, are having a heyday. Why? Because so many of God's people are so deceived by error because they don't know the truth. If you don't know the truth, you can't battle one who is your enemy, who knows the truth and knows error and knows how to distort the truth. And there are people today living in sin who think they're doing the right thing. And there are God's people who are causing division and strife and heartache who think they're doing the right thing. Now, let me tell you something. Whenever you hear something, you ask yourself this question, where did that come from? It may have come through your best friend, but it may have come from the devil. You better check it out. What I say, what anybody tells you, you check it out. Where did that come from? Is that in keeping with the Word of God? Is that in keeping with the principles of Scripture? Is that in keeping with holy conduct? Or is that some manipulation? Is that something that Satan is behind, but he's covered it in the life of a Christian, or he's covered it so that you cannot distinguish how evil and satanic and destructive and what the ultimate consequences of that act may be? Friend, listen, you can't play around with the devil because he is a master at the destruction of societies, nations, churches, homes, and individuals, and he's had enough experience to know exactly how to do it. Second thing I want you to notice here when it comes to the way he operates, and that's this. When you look at the way he operates in three areas primarily. And what are those three areas? He operates, first of all, in the mind. For example, how does Satan work in a person? Here's what he does. Now, watch this. He injects into your mind his thoughts. Now, listen. If you are not discerning, you know what you'll do? You'll think that's your thought. And the next thing you do, you'll pass it on to somebody else. And you don't stop to think, where did that come from? Listen, now think about this. If Jesus Christ is your Savior, and Christ is your life, which the Bible says He is, and the Holy Spirit is living within you, Jesus isn't coming up with a lie. The Holy Spirit isn't coming up with error and gossip and criticism and all the rest. That is strictly from the devil. It doesn't make any difference who it comes through. It is ultimately from Satan. So what does he do? He attacks the mind. He projects into your mind a thought. Maybe an evil thought. Maybe an unkind thought. Maybe a lustful thought, greedy thought. Whatever it might be, but he injects it in your mind. At that moment, you have the privilege of accepting it or rejecting it. But you see, so many people open their minds to so many things, they just live in neutrality. They sit in front of the television, for example, and all the garbage that comes through some of the programs, for example, they sit there with an open mind. When somebody says, man, you got to have an open mind, you tell them that's straight from hell. God didn't say have an open mind. He said think on these things. Let this mind be in you which was also in Christ Jesus. We have the mind of Christ. That narrows my mind down to things that are holy and righteous before God. There's nowhere he says I'm to be open-minded. When somebody tells you you've got to be open-minded, they're getting ready to dump some garbage into your life that you don't want. So you have to be careful when somebody says open your mind. Listen, Satan uses the mind as the playground. So he injects these thoughts. When he injects a thought, if it's not of him, you just let it keep moving right on by. Somebody says, well, what about all these thoughts? I can't help these thoughts. Listen, if somebody says, you can't keep the birds from flying over your head, but you can keep them from building a nest in your hair. There's some of those thoughts that Satan's going to send your way. They may come your way and go right on through, but you're the one who decides whether you keep the thought and respond or act upon it or not. So the mind is Satan's playground. That's where he plays. He takes our natural, normal curiosity. And what does he do? He carries it beyond the point that God ever intended it to be. Imaginations. All kinds of imaginations. Imagining, curious, wondering, how would this be? How would that be? What does he do? And he just intensifies that until you cross the point of disobedience before God. That's the way he operates. You see, he's a scheming, conniving manipulator of the minds of men. And let me tell you something. Once you give yourself over to Satan, friend, you are in serious trouble. He says in Romans chapter 1, those who knew the truth and refused to accept the truth and gave themselves over to it, that God responds by giving them over to their sin, which means he allows the full impact of the consequence of their disobedience and their rebellion against God. So we have to be very careful. Now listen, if you're a parent, the one thing you ought to do is listen to this sermon very, very carefully and be sure you teach your children how to resist the devil. Because they're going to schools where oftentimes teachers and professors, regardless of the school, are giving them the world's viewpoint. This is the way it is. Accept this, accept that, accept the other. God's outdated, the scriptures are ancient, they don't have any meaning, they're not valid for today. And listen, when somebody pumps that into your child day after day after day after day, year after year, in a scheming, conniving, manipulative, intellectual approach of keeping your mind open, you think about this, you're paying some institution, some university, thousands of dollars to wreck your child's mind. Now that is tragic, but that is exactly what we do. Satan knows what to do. He gets into what? He gets into the school system because that's where the minds are the most pliable, like little putty. And so he can mold and make and inject into those little precious minds thoughts that are absolutely ungodly. So the mind. The second area in which he works in is our conscience. Now here's what he does. Now listen carefully. I ask a question at the very beginning. Sometimes when Satan tempts you, do you feel guilty even though you don't do what Satan tempted you to do? If you feel guilty because he sent the thought through your mind, that is a satanic accusation. And he's called the accuser of the brethren. He is called a liar. He is called a deceiver. He is called the destroyer because he seeks to accuse. Now, if I sin against God, I have a right to feel guilty. That is the Holy Spirit convicting me of my sin, and I have to deal with that. But the question comes as this. How am I able to distinguish between an accusation of Satan and the conviction of the Holy Spirit? And here's the way. For example, if Satan accuses you, let me just deal with this first. Let's say, for example, that you do sin against God and you ask the Lord Jesus Christ to forgive you. You settle your relationship or your fellowship with him and you move on. All right, suppose just the thought comes through your mind and you don't commit that sin and Satan accuses you. What are you to do when Satan accuses you and says, look at you, look what you just thought? Now, wait a minute. The question is, did I think that up or did Satan put that in my mind? Listen, you can be in prayer and Satan attacked you mentally. You can be sitting right here in the worship service and have a satanic attack because he is a roaring lion prowling about seeking whom he may devour. You think he's standing out here on the front steps waiting till you get out? He's not out there. He's in here jumping up and down having a fit because we're exposing the devil, exposing him for who he is. He's anywhere, everywhere he can possibly be through his demonic powers, seeking to divide, destroy God's people. So here's what happens. Let's say, for example, that Satan accuses you. All right? If, for example, it is the Holy Spirit convicting you of sin, the Holy Spirit doesn't say to you, you're bad, you're evil, you're not worth anything. Look at what you've done. Look at you now. That's the way Satan operates. The Holy Spirit is specific in his conviction. That was a lie you told. That was a lustful look. That was a deceitful word you passed on. The Holy Spirit convicts us specifically about sin. He doesn't tell us, oh, what's God going to think about that? Now, that never comes from the Holy Spirit. That is strictly from the devil. It is the devil who says, well, well, well, you've blown it again. What do you think Jesus thinks about this? Look at you now. What do you think God's going to accept you? Look at your behavior. Look at your performance. What kind of a character? What does he do? He, in general, just absolutely attempts to annihilate your sense of self-worth. But when the Holy Spirit is convicting, he convicts precisely and exactly what you and I have done. Secondly, when the Holy Spirit is working on us and we deal with sin, what happens? There may be some agony over the grief of our sin, but after we've settled it with God, what happens? There is joy and peace and release and freedom. But if it is a satanic accusation, that is, he's just accusing you falsely and making you feel what you feel, here's the difference. Even after you have agreed with the devil, oh, that's right. Oh, my goodness, I'm not worth anything. Listen, even after you have agreed with his lie, there is no peace, no joy, no release, but what? There is oppression, there is depression, there is discouragement, and that's the way you can tell the difference. When you've settled it up with God, there ought to be a certain peace and joy and release in your life. If you're believing the devil's lie, listen, if you confess it, God settles it. He says all your sins have been atoned for on the cross. You've been forgiven past, present, and future. And what we do in confession, we just write our fellowship with him. We get that right. Then there ought to be peace and joy and release because it takes confession, repentance to do that. If I'm still feeling down in the dumps and, oh, what does God think? And God's upset with me and he's mad, he's angry. I want to tell you, you are listening to the devil's lie. Every bit of that is a satanic accusation that's straight from hell and not from God. Don't believe it. You just point the devil to the cross and tell him, listen, all my sin was atoned for by the blood of Jesus Christ. I refuse your accusations because my sin has been taken care of. But if you accept his accusations, he'll pile it on you. You'll be living under a load of 40 tons of false guilt. False guilt means that Satan has you feeling guilty when God says you are not guilty. That's the way he operates. And let me tell you something. That's why so many of God's people are so useless in the work of God. Listen, if you feel guilty, if you have a false sense of guilt, let's say you're not even guilty, that you are living as obediently as you know how, and that you are keeping your sins confessed up to date, if Satan has you feeling guilty, you have a sense of unworthiness before God, you come to him in prayer. Listen, if you're feeling guilty, you cannot pray the prayer of faith. Your prayers are null and void. If you're feeling guilty and accused and down in the dumps and harassed by the devil, then listen, how are you going to stand up in front of anybody else and do anything with any authority and power from God? You cannot. The false sense of guilt renders your faith and your service for God almost futile. And Satan knows that. So if he can keep you feeling guilty and down in the dumps and harassed by him and that you're unworthy and what does God think and all this stuff, then he just mumbles it out. And if you accept the devil's lie, he's defeating you. There's a third place where he operates, and that's in the human body. Now, let me show you something. All of our sickness is not the result of Satan, but a lot of it is. That is, he can put one on your physical body. And when Jesus, for example, said to Peter's mother-in-law, he rebuked the fever. He would cast out a demon. He liberated them. All sickness is not the result of some satanic harassment. If I knowingly violate a law of health, then I'm going to get the consequences whether I'm the finest saint in the world or not. And all disease, we cannot say, and all sickness You can't, now ultimately you can trace it all the way back to the Garden of Eden when Adam and Eve fell. But I'm saying as far as for practical daily living, you can't say, well, Satan did this, that, and the other. Ultimately, yes. But I know, for example, and I've had a hard time learning this, and I'm still in the process of learning it, but I'm at least getting my eyes open about something. Sometimes when I've prepared my heart and my body to preach the Word of God, there'll be times before I come out to preach that I just get to feeling horrible physically. Well, for a long time, I explained that and accepted that. But I'm beginning to realize that some of that is purely satanic harassment. Last week, I was in a position, for example, I was getting ready to go preach, and I was all ready, and the Lord was just blessing my heart, and I'd been down praying, and I got ready to go, and all of a sudden, I mean, Satan really attacked me with a terrible pain. Well, I thought, what in the world am I going to do? Because that thing hits me, it just sort of unnerves me. Just like God said, now where'd that come from? Have I called you to go ahead and preach the gospel to these people and to unburden your soul and to give them my message? Have I prepared you to do that? And then am I going to divide your mind and hang this on you? And all of a sudden it dawned on me where some of that junk had been coming from. Straight from the devil. So I said, Lord, I want to thank you that you've called me to preach the gospel tonight, and I want to rebuke the devil and Satan. I just refuse this pain. I absolutely reject it in the name of Jesus Christ. This is strictly your harassment. About 5 minutes is gone. That was the end of that. Now, I'm not saying every time you do that it'll happen, but I'm saying, listen, if it is satanic harassment when you're about to serve God, listen, if it comes on you and you can't figure out why it's there, you can just chalk that up. Some of that, not all of it, some of it is satanic harassment to divide your mind and keep you from being obedient to God. And I am sure in my own life that I have accepted a lot of stuff from Him that I could have dealt with if I had known how and realized where its ultimate source was, and that is straight from the devil. So He's going to attack your mind, He's going to attack your conscience, and He's going to attack your body. Now, what is the proper attitude when Satan attacks us? All right, look at this verse, if you will. Verse 8. Be of sober spirit, be on the alert. Now, what does he mean here? He's simply saying two things. First of all, that word be of sober spirit means be serious-minded. The Greek word means don't be fuzzy in your thinking. The word was used as the opposite of intoxication. He's saying don't be fuzzy in your thinking when it comes to the devil. That is, don't be joking about him. Don't have the idea he's just something out there, some force somewhere. Satan is a personality who is the commanding general of an innumerable host of demonic powers determined to destroy the people of God. He says, don't be fuzzy-minded about it. And secondly, he says, if you'll notice, be alert. That is, be sensitive. Be serious and be sensitive. No fuzziness. Be watchful. Because, he says, he's always prowling, present tense, prowling about, roaring about, seeking to devour God's people. Now, the question is, what is our action? We said our adversary is Satan. We've described him, how he operates. Our attitude is that we're to be serious-minded about him. And secondly, we're to be sensitive and discerning of his presence. Listen, friend, a Christian friend can be used by the devil to divide friendships. Have you heard about so-and-so? You need to ask yourself the question, where did that come from? Not who it came through, where did that come from? Is that the way Jesus operates? Listen, when something comes along and that's not the way God operates, you reject it. It is straight from the devil, not from God. All right, what is our action? All right, I want you to watch this very carefully, what he says. Be of sober spirit, be on the alert. Your adversary, the devil, prowls about like a roaring lion, seeking someone to devour. But resist him, how? Firm in the faith. He says we're to resist him firm in the faith. Now listen, if I am to resist him, that implies I have a responsibility. These folks who say, well, the devil made me do it. Let me tell you something. That is strictly from the devil. The devil can't make a child of God do anything the child of God does not consent by an act of his will to do. So the very idea the devil made me do it is a lie straight from the devil himself. Don't let anybody tell you that. All right, watch this. I have a responsibility. He says, resist the devil. That is an action I am to take. If I have a responsibility, then there's also accountability. That means I'm going to have to give an account for the way I responded to Satan. He says, resist the devil. I have a responsibility. There's going to be accountability. And in James chapter 4, we have a beautiful promise in that chapter. And verse 7, he says, submit therefore to God, resist the devil, and he will flee from you. So I have a responsibility, I have an accountability to give, and then I have a promise that if I resist the devil the way God tells me to, Satan is going to flee. The Christian isn't to run, it is Satan who is to flee. Now let me show you something very important when it comes to resisting the devil. In both these passages, there is a word here that we must not overlook. In chapter 4, verse 7, right before he says resist the devil, he says submit therefore to God. Then what do? You resist the devil and he'll flee from you. In 1 Peter chapter 5, verse 6, he says, humble yourselves therefore under the mighty hand of God. Now listen, it is very important if we're going to resist the devil successfully, listen, that we keep ourselves obedient, that is, submissive in every area. Whether it's your finances, whether it's your thought life, whatever it might be, that we're submissive. It doesn't mean that you never commit a sin, but that our way of life is one of submission to Him. And God brings about the realization that I'm not submissive in an area, I need to deal with it. If you're not living submissive, that is, if that's not the bent of your life, if that's not where your heart is, and you have a rebellious spirit, I can tell you already, if you have a rebellious spirit, Satan has a stronghold in your life. All he wants is a toehold. Just give him a toehold and be quiet. He'll get a foothold. Then he'll get a stronghold. Then he'll have absolute victory. So, what we have to remember is this. When he says that we're to resist the devil, we ought to resist him, what? In the spirit of submission, and we're to resist him, what? We're to resist him firm in our faith. Now watch both of these words. My spirit must be submissive, and listen, my battle is a battle of faith. How many of you have ever seen the devil? Not a one. You may have seen some folks that you thought were, but you've never seen the devil. All right, now, if you can't see him, how are you going to fight him? You can't fight him like that because he says this is a spiritual warfare. He says our warfare is with principalities and powers. That is things that are not seen, but the invisible enemy of Satan and his demonic powers. That's the enemy. All right, if I can't see him and he's a spiritual power, how am I going to fight him? Well, swords, guns, and bombs, that doesn't do any good. So what does it take? It takes spiritual weapons, and the most important thing is my faith. My faith in the Word of God. Now listen, all of us have faith to some degree. Some people may have different levels of faith, different degrees of faith. But he says we're to resist him firmly in faith. In the spirit of submission, firmly in faith. All right, now. If I'm going to defeat Satan and I'm going to be able to resist him victoriously, then I must know the truth. Because you see, what is my faith in? Well, you say it's faith in God. All right, so you can have faith and believe that there's a God and still be defeated every day. Faith in what? Listen, faith in what God says about you, faith in what God says about himself, faith in what God says about the devil. All right? What is this that I'm to have faith in? I'm to have faith in the truth. What is the truth? I'm to have faith in the truth, first of all, of who I am, who you are. You are a born-again, a converted child of God. He says you are a new creation in Christ Jesus. He says, Christ, who is our life? When he shall appear, we shall appear with him. Christ is your life. Who is indwelling you? The Holy Spirit of the living God. He says you are a saint, not a sinner. You are a saint saved by grace. If Satan can get you to thinking, well, you're just a sinner saved by grace, and after all, a little sin's part of everybody's life, nobody's perfect, everybody makes mistakes, he gets you running down that line, brother. You're just as sunk as you can be because you're going to be defeated. So, first of all, when I think about what he's saying here, I have to remember who I am. Who am I? Child of God, eternally secured in the Lord Jesus Christ. My sins have been forgiven. I've been reconciled to God. I've been sanctified unto him. I've been glorified by him. I am his. I am not my own. I am owned by him. All my sin has been placed on the cross, past, present, and future. My name is written in the Lamb's Book of Life. I have an immutable, unchangeable, unalterable relationship of Father, Son to God Almighty. That means, friend, I am secured forever in him. That's who I am. If I don't know who I am and I see myself as a struggling sinner, just a pilgrim passing through this world, doing the best I can, struggling with Satan, this overpowering, awful line of Satan who keeps on defeating me. If I see myself as a defeated child of God, as a sinner saved by grace, struggling through this world, I am sunk for sure. I need to remember who I am based on the truth of what God said, not Satan's lie. It is Satan's lie who says, you're a sinner, you're weak, you're unworthy. God doesn't love you. Look what you've done. You're not fit. You're not worthy. You can't do that. Why do you think God... You see, all of that's straight from hell. All that's the devil's lie. Listen, if Satan can get you focused on what he thinks you are rather than who God says you are, he's got you defeated. He has ensnared you. First of all, I need to remember who I am. Secondly, I need to remember what I have. What do I have? I have the Holy Spirit living within me just like you do. He says, he that is within you is greater than he that's in the world. That means the Holy Spirit who's living within you has more power. He is omnipotent. Satan is subject to the Holy Spirit. So we're not these little weaklings running around down here just subject to all of Satan's whims. We are the servants and the sons and the saints of the living God, indwelt by Jesus Christ, indwelt by the supernatural resurrection power of the Holy Spirit living within us, which means that Satan absolutely cannot overwhelm my will. He does not have the power to do it. The one who is in me is greater than the one that's in him. First of all, I need to remember who I am, what I have, and where I am. Where am I? He says, listen, he says every believer is in Christ Jesus, and Christ Jesus is in us. That means if I'm in him, I'm covered by him. The only time Satan can get to me, only if God allows him to get there. And secondly, he says, we are hidden away in Christ Jesus, in God the Father, in the heavenlies. So you are eternally secured in him. Now, if Satan can get you to thinking that you're stranded out here on some island, just you and him, two of you are going to battle it out, you're sunk. But if you remember who you are, what you have, where you are, then you're on your way to victory. But there's something else you must remember. You must keep in mind two things about the devil. Two very important things about him. First of all, he's a liar, and secondly, he's limited. Those two words, he's a liar and he's limited. Everything he says is a lie. Secondly, he's limited. You say, what do you mean he's limited? Remember this verse? There hath no temptation taken you but such as is common to man. But God is faithful who will not allow you to be tempted above that which you're able, but will with the temptation also make a way to escape that you may be able to bear it. That is God putting a limitation on Satan. Now listen, Satan cannot force a believer to sin against his will. Did you hear that? Satan cannot force you to sin against your will. He cannot. He does not have the power to do it. You become a child of God. And you have been freed because Satan's power was broken at the cross. His power was broken. This disposition towards sin within you is rendered inoperative, and you only will sin against God when you choose to do so. When you consent to Satan's lie, he cannot overpower your will. If Satan could overpower your will against the will of God, Satan would be more powerful than God. Or if he overpowered your will and God did not provide a greater power than us, it'd be unjust on God's part. You have within you the Holy Spirit, and you have within you the power to say no. You have within you the authority to say no. He is limited by God Almighty, and he is a liar. And listen, who are you? You're a saint, separated unto the living God, indwelt by the Holy Spirit, indwelt by the Lord Jesus Christ, the power of the Holy Spirit, the resurrection power of God living within you, and you have the right to choose to sin or not to sin. It is your decision to sin or not to sin. It is not the devil's decision. Listen, if I think my sinning is the devil's decision, I'm sunk. But if I see that my sinning is my decision, then I can live in victory. So I must remember who I am, what I have, and where I am. Second, I must remember Satan is limited and he's a liar. Then what shall I do when Satan attacks? Now, this is very simple. But it's only simple because of everything else I've said before. For example, let's say that Satan throws one of those thoughts your way. You ask yourself the question, where'd that come from? And you knew it came straight from hell, straight from the devil. What do you do? Because of who you are and what you have and where you are, and because of what God's done by limiting Satan, you just say, confessing with your mouth. And it's good to do it out loud. I refuse that. I reject that in the name of Jesus Christ. I refuse that on the authority of God's word. What is the authority of God's word? That Satan is a defeated foe, that Satan's power has been broken, the Holy Spirit is living within me, he that's in me is greater than he that's in the world, therefore I have the authority given to me by God, just like you and every believer does, to say, I refuse that, I reject that, I resist that, and the Bible says when you resist him, he flees. Now, you say, well, how long is it going to be before he comes back? He may come right back. Just, you see, he's going to come right back again. You just say that's strictly from the devil. I refuse that. I reject it. A confession with the mouth, a confession of faith to Satan of rejecting his actions, his attitudes, or his thoughts. The Bible says Satan will flee from you. But listen, it is a confession of faith. It is a statement of faith. I resist that in the name of Jesus Christ, covered by the blood, standing on the authority of his word. In the name of Jesus Christ, I resist that. And friend, God says Satan is limited and he's got to hit the road. The Bible says, when you resist him, he will flee. Now you say, but, oh boy, when I think about the devil, that's the problem. You're thinking too much about him, not enough about who you are, what you have, where you are, and what God says. That your spirit must be one of submission, faith in what? Faith in what God says about who you are, and where you are. Faith in the fact that what God says about Satan, he's nothing but a liar. And secondly, he is limited in what he can do, and therefore he can only do what you and I consent for him to do. The Bible says that Satan is a defeated foe, and God's already prophesied and written in the book of Revelation that he's bound for an eternal hell with all the demons and all the angels, the Antichrist, the false prophet, and forever and ever the smoke of fires will burn Satan forever and ever. You think he doesn't like that? He hates that. He doesn't want us talking about it or thinking about it. And the one thing he doesn't want us thinking about is who we are in Christ Jesus. How do you resist the devil? In the spirit of submission, in faith, in the truths of God's word, believing who you are, what you have, where you are, that Satan is a liar and that he's limited, and in a confession of faith, I reject that. I resist that. I refuse that in the name of Jesus Christ. And God says he's got to go. He comes back, you tell him the same thing. And he is gone. God said he's gone. Now listen, watch this. If he sends a thought my way and I think, nobody's perfect, you're headed for trouble. You must discern where it comes from and immediately begin to act. And if you'll do so, my friend, God says Satan will be defeated in your life, and you will learn to live in victory after victory after victory. The choice of victory is yours for the asking. Father, we just thank you and praise you that you love us enough, that you didn't leave us down here simply forgiven saints, but you came to indwell us, you came to prepare us, you came to fill us, you came to so work in our lives and through us that we could walk in a victory that is indescribably wonderful and exciting. And for that we say thank you. I pray for those who are lost that they may trust Christ as their Savior, lest they ultimately be eternally destroyed. I pray, Father, for those who are being harassed by the devil, that you would give them the courage to put into practice these simple principles that we've described today. And we pray the Holy Spirit will grant continuing victory to your children. And this we ask in Jesus' name and for his sake. Amen.
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2: When I ask people what their favorite verse of Scripture is, usually they'll give me a verse of Scripture that includes a promise. And it could be one of a number of things. And you think about the promises, for example, that you have chosen in your life. And maybe it's a particular verse. For example, somebody will say, Philippians 4:19 is mine. My God will supply all my needs according to his riches in glory in Christ Jesus. Or Hebrews, the 13th chapter, he'll never leave me nor forsake me. Or 1 John 1:9, that is, he'll forgive me of my sins, all my sins. And or one of the Gospels, Matthew, for example, that he'll answer our prayer. Or go back to Proverbs, that he will, in the 3rd chapter, he will guide us in the right path. Or in Joshua, that he will make us a success if we will do certain things. And so all the way through the scriptures, there are many, many promises in the Word of God. One of the things that we forget is this, and that is those promises have requirements with them. That is, they're not just open-handed. That is, you can't just claim this and take a verse of scripture out of context. For example, he says, when we come to him and pray, if we pray what is according to the will of God, that he will hear us. And if he hears us, then we know that we have the answer that we ask of him. But oftentimes a person will just take a verse and a promise of God and say, I'm standing on it. The truth is that many people will claim a verse of scripture out of context. One of the most beautiful promises of God in his word is found in the 37th Psalm. So I want you to turn there for a moment and let's look at what he says, because if I should ask you what is the desire of your heart today, if you had one desire above all the rest, what would it be? Or if I should say to you, what are the desires of your heart? What is it that you really and truly would like for God to answer for you, provide for you, give to you, whatever it might be? Well, more than likely, you have a list. But if I should say, tell me the one supreme desire of your life above all the rest, you'd have to think about that more than likely a little bit. So I want us to look at this 37th Psalm and notice in here three times he tells us something not to do, because it's an indication something is not right. So look at this. He says, do not fret because of evildoers. Do not be envious toward wrongdoers, for they will wither quickly like the grass and fade like the green herb. Trust in the Lord and do good. Dwell in the land and cultivate faithfulness. Delight yourself in the Lord, and he will give you the desires of your heart. Commit your way to the Lord. Trust also in him, and he will do it. He'll bring forth your righteousness as the light and your judgment as the noonday. Rest in the Lord and wait patiently for him. Do not fret because of him who prospers in his way, because of the man who carries out wicked schemes. Cease from anger and forsake wrath. Do not fret. It leads only to evil doing. Now, let's think about this whole issue of the desires of our heart. We all have desires. There's nothing wrong with having desires. God has desires, for example. He says that he desires, Paul wrote to Timothy, God desires that all men be saved and come to the knowledge of the truth. In fact, God has many desires, and he's given us desires. In fact, think about how uninteresting life would be, how uninteresting you would be, and how absolutely, shall we say, unimportant that you would feel if you had no desires. You would accomplish nothing. You would not enjoy life. Nobody would enjoy being around you because you're just sort of floating through some tranquil kind of foggy attitude about life. No desires. It's desires that motivate us. Desires stimulate us. Desires cause us to be able to accomplish and achieve. And so when you go to work on a Monday morning, for example, you have some desires, things you want to accomplish. When you go shopping, more than likely, you may have a long list of desires. But all of us have desires. All desires aren't good, but we have them. God gives them to us. And then we have some that God does not give us, which we'll talk about in a moment. And so there's nothing wrong with the desires. This passage of Scripture says that if we delight ourselves in the Lord, he will give us the desires of our heart. So what is the primary, supreme desire of your heart? When you go to bed at night, is there some desire that always comes to your mind? When you wake up in the morning, is it there? Is it something that comes to your mind during the day? Something that you want to accomplish, you want to achieve, something you want to possess? Or is it something that is so private you couldn't tell anybody? Or is it some desire you talk to God about every time you get down to pray? That's number one. God, what about this? Nothing wrong with desires. The question is, do those desires fit God's purpose and plan for our life? That's the key question. Because God is a good God, he's always looking out for what's best for you and me. Always looking out for what's for our good. Therefore, any desire that God hears from us or sees or knows that we're thinking that doesn't fit his will, you know, more than likely, we're going to come up with silence on the part of God. Or he may act in another way, which we'll talk about in a few moments. But what I want you to think about in this passage is this. that this passage sounds like absolute openness on our part, and that all of God's resources are open. Delight yourself in the Lord, He'll give you the desires of your heart. What happens is that most people read that verse, and what they read is that God will give us the desires of our heart. What about that first part? And so as a result, oftentimes people are disappointed. They don't get the answers that they're looking for, that it appears this passage of Scripture would certainly bring about an answer. But think about this for a moment. Our desires are very revealing. And one of the things I want to say right up front is to talk about the revelation of our desires. That is, what does your desire tell someone whom you know?

God, that's a big promise from God, or something that they really want, that they think, well, God would never do that for me. It tells us something about a person's direction of their life. What is it they're desiring? It tells us something about a person's purpose in life. What is it they want to accomplish in life? So when you begin to think about that, and you begin to think about what it reveals, it certainly tells us something about what that person's thinking. What are they thinking about? It tells us something about their understanding of who God is. Because if you understand who the Lord is, there's some desires that will not come in your mind and heart. And so our desires are very, very revealing. And if someone should say to you, well, if you could have anything in the world you want, what would it be? Well, whatever that answer is going to tell a lot about you. Or if you could ask God one thing and he says, before you even ask him, the answer is yes, it would tell a lot about you, for you to tell us what that particular desire is. We all have desires. Some of them are good. Some of them may not be so good. They tell a lot about us. So when a person's just running off at the mouth, I call it R-O-M-ing, just running off at the mouth about life and this, that, and the other, and so forth, then sometimes it tells us more than that person really expects to reveal about themselves. Now, desires, for example, are very important and stimulating and so forth, but there's some warnings in the Scripture, very specific warnings about our desires. Because, as we said, desires motivate us, stimulate us, stir us up, energize us, whatever it might be. So I want you to turn, if you will, to 1 Timothy, first of all, and let's look at this sixth chapter. And as Paul was writing to Timothy and giving him a little encouragement here, and also some warnings, here's what he said in the sixth chapter. He says in verse 9, but those who want to get rich, watch this, those who want to get rich, desire to get rich, fall into temptation and a snare, and many foolish and harmful desires which plunge men into ruin and destruction. Wrong desires, wrong direction for life, very, very destructive. And if you turn over to Titus, just past 2 Timothy to Titus, and look, if you will, in that second chapter, and the 12th verse, and he says again here, he says in verse 11, for the grace of God has appeared, bringing salvation to all men, instructing us to deny ourselves of ungodliness and worldly desires, and to live sensibly, righteously, and godly in this present age. Worldly desires is desires, listen, that are manufactured by that which is ungodly. Worldly desires, and the Scripture talks about somebody being worldly, that is, their whole system of living and their whole approach to life is leaves God out. And so people live that kind of life. Then if you look in 2 Peter, the second chapter, and notice here in this passage, again, a little warning about our desires. And most people don't want anybody messing with their desires. But listen to what he says. He says in verse 9, then the Lord knows how to reserve the godly from temptation, to keep the unrighteous under punishment for the day of judgment. And he says, and especially those who indulge the flesh in its corrupt desires and despise authority. In verse 18 of the same chapter, he says, for speaking out arrogant words of vanity, they entice by fleshly desires, by sensuality, those who barely escape from the ones who live in error. So the Bible talks about worldly desires, harmful desires, corrupt desires, and fleshly desires. So there's a whole attitude about our desires that can get us in trouble. So when you think about your desires, are your desires affected by what you see, by what you hear, by where you go, or is it something that is within you? Do you have trouble with your desires? You have to deal with them. Are you tempted because of desires? Desires are from God. The capacity to desire and to want is from God. But it's to be sanctified. That is, it is to be controlled. Our desires are to be controlled by the Spirit. Do these desires fit God's plan and purpose for my life? Now, some desires would fit one person but wouldn't fit another, because God's purpose and plan for everybody is not the same. But righteous desires, of course, are always the desires that God would have us to have in our life. And when a person chooses to do otherwise, what happens is they are moving in a direction that's going to get them in trouble. That's why you have to be, watch this, you have to be careful what you desire. Why? Real simple.

because you may get it. You have to be careful what you want because you may get it. And you can get some desires that absolutely are totally ungodly. And it's very evident if you look around all the sinful things and the wickedness and the vileness that's going on and the corruption and the dishonesty and the immoral things. Many people are getting the desires of their heart. They don't know yet, some of them, but many of them do, that it leads to emptiness, pain, suffering, heartache, disappointment, and sometimes destruction and death. But all of that is the result of desires that are fleshly, worldly, corrupt, and harmful. So the warning is there that we have to be careful what we desire. He says, delight yourself in the Lord. He'll give you the desires of your heart. So when he says he'll give us the desires of our heart, that is not an open door to anything and everything that we want. If we delight ourselves in the Lord, then he will give us the desires of our heart. So what I want us to do is I want us to look at this passage of Scripture in the light of what he means here by saying that, and realize that with these promises, there's a human responsibility. Delight yourself in the Lord, he'll give you the desires of your heart. So I have a responsibility to delight myself in the Lord. Ask and keep on asking, it shall be given you. That's what that verb says in the Greek. Now I have a responsibility to be persistent in what I'm asking. And when he says, this is the confidence that we have in him, that if we ask anything according to his will, he hears us. And if we know that he hears us, we know that we'll have the petition that we desired of him. So I'm responsible for asking what is in the will of God and to determine that and to find out what that is before I go asking. So every promise, I have a human responsibility to expect God to divinely answer that. Now, if I ignore the context of what he's promising, then here's what's going to happen. And I think when he says, do not fret, do not fret, do not fret. You know one of the reasons we fret when it comes to our relationship to God? Because he doesn't give us what we want. Or secondly, he doesn't give it to us when we wanted it. Or thirdly, we didn't get it from him the way we wanted it. Or we didn't get it from the person we wanted it from. So we fret, and the fret becomes to become irritable and unsettled in our spirit and begin to doubt and so forth. And you know, who likes being around a fretting person? Fretting person's negative, down, and things are not very good, and they fret over this and fret over that. Nothing seems to go to suit them. That's not the kind of person we are. We're followers of Jesus Christ. We're the recipients of the awesome promises of God. But we have to come to those promises and claim those promises the way they're stated. And I don't know of anyone in the Scripture that's more comprehensive than this. Delight yourself in the Lord. He'll give you the desires of your heart. Not just what you need, but the desires of your heart. But it has human responsibility. And when I look at this passage and recognize that, then I have to say, well, one of the primary reasons that many people don't have an answered prayer. They say, well, look, you know what? I've prayed and prayed and prayed, and I've gone to this passage, and I've gone to this passage, and here's my favorite passage, and I really want something. This is one I always come to, and I don't have it. Why? Listen, it isn't that God is not listening. It isn't that God doesn't care, and it may not even be that God doesn't want to give you what you ask. But he's going to listen, to operate on the basis of his principles and his guidelines, not ours, unless ours match his. So what does he mean when he says, delight yourself in the Lord, he'll give you the desires of your heart? Well, this is not just one verse. All these verses sort of go together here. So what I want us to look at is I want us to look at what is required of us. That is, what's our responsibility when it comes to claiming a promise from God? So let's look at this passage in the light of that and ask yourself the question, what is it? What does he mean, for example, when he says, delight yourself in the Lord? Well, let me ask you this. Is there anybody who delights you? Is there anyone that you live with, for your husband or wife or your children or your friends? Do you have any friends that you are delighted to be with them? They delight you. You are pleased to be with them. You like being with them. You like the relationship that you have. They make you happy, make you joyful. Well, how do you delight yourself in the Lord? Well, we delight ourselves in the Lord by being pleasing to him and pleasing with him. That is, we are pleased that he's our Father. We are delighted that he loves us.
We are awesomely blessed by knowing that we have the grace of God in our life every single day. In other words, you can just go right down the list of all the things that you and I are thankful for. And when we think about God, listen, to delight myself in the Lord means that I am very, very pleased with Him to the point that I want to walk in obedience to Him and follow His will and His plan for my life. If I'm really and truly delighted in Him, listen, there are a lot of things that are going to follow. We'll talk about in a moment. But if I'm pleased with Him, if I'm delighted and I delight myself in Him, then you see, what I want you to see is this. It's all about Him, not all about us. We delight ourselves in Him. Not delight myself in what I desire, but delight myself in Him. So ask yourself this question. And sometimes we don't like to ask these questions, but would you say that you are delighted with your husband? Don't even move. Would you say that you're delighted with your wife? What about your children? Do they bring you pleasure? Your husband or your wife? You just love being with them. You love taking them out, being by yourself, whatever it might be. You just have this wonderful relationship. And you know, it's amazing how people take things for granted. My friend and I were walking in this store, and I'd purchased my friend a popsicle. We both had one. And the lady behind the counter for some reason said, so you bought her a popsicle too? I said, yes, I did. I said, and it just came into my mouth. I said, she's worth it. Now listen to the response. And this lady's response was not a joke. She said, I wish my husband would say that to me. He says, I'm all he's got and he's stuck with me. Now that wasn't very funny, was it? She didn't laugh. All I'd done is bought a popsicle. And all I'd done was to say, she's worth it. But you see, it said something to me. This lady told me a great deal about her life in one single response. God wants us to be delighted in Him, whatever it might be. So ask yourself the question, are you delighted with the Lord, or do you argue with Him about most things? Do you really and truly trust Him? You committed to Him? You're walking a godly life? Is there always friction between you and God? Every time you get down to pray, oh Lord, what about so-and-so? What about this? What about that? In other words, that's not the way God wants us to live. He says, delight yourself in Him. What? Then just lay out your desires if you're delighted in Him. Because if I'm delighted in Him, it tells me something about my relationship with Him. Because listen, you can't be delighted with the Lord living in deliberate, willful disobedience to Him, because there is conflict. And whereas there's conflict between you and another person, you're not very delighted in somebody that you have in continuous conflict with. So when He says He'll give us the desires of our heart, first requirement is that I am delighted with Him. That is, He's number one. He's the first thing and the most important thing in our life. And I can remember when it hit me in a way a little different, and God speaks to different people in different ways. Now I understand that. And I've told you this before, but a lot of folks never heard it, so I want you to hear it again. And that is, I was walking down this road. It had been snowing, and I was taking a long walk that morning. And I was walking alone, and I just getting to the crevice of this hill, and out in the front, out there at a distance with this group of aspen trees, just gorgeous and beautiful. And for some reason, I stopped. There was a line down the middle of the road. It was snowing over here, been snowing over here. Line on the right, line on the left. And I was just standing there thinking how beautiful that is, like the Lord said to me. You must walk down the center of my will for your life. You can't go over here, and you can't go over here. I will never forget it. Because the truth is, that's where God wants everybody. It's right down the center of His will. And when you and I are pleased with Him, that's what we're really going to want to do. So what should be the number one desire of your heart? Should it not be, listen, to be delighted in Him, to be pleasing to Him, to obey Him, and to walk obediently before Him? Yes. But He says, you want the desires of your heart? You must be delighted with Him. But look at the second thing, that we think that's the end of that verse. Listen. Then He says, commit your way to the Lord. Well, what does that mean?
That means I'm willing to lay down my desire. That is, if I want to have my desires, I must be pleasing to Him and I must be pleased with Him, desires of my heart. Then I must be willing to commit my life to Him. And not only that, I must be willing to be more specific, to commit my desires to Him. So if I say, Lord, here's my desire, I'm committing it to You. What am I saying? I'm saying to Him, I'm willing for You to change anything about my desire. Watch this, that You know and that I couldn't know maybe, that You know and that I don't know, that does not really fit Your will and purpose and plan for my life. I'm just laying it out there saying, God, this is a desire of my heart. Now, whatever doesn't please You, change it. If there's something about it that's not right, I want You to alter that. If that doesn't fit Your purpose and plan, just scratch that, God. But I'm willing for You to deal with that, to massage my desire any way You see fit. Now, if I really love Him and I really am committed to Him, then I'm going to lay it out there and just say, as He says here, commit your way to the Lord. Now, when He says your way, what does that mean? That means everything. You get up tomorrow morning, go to work. That's part of your way. You're in church today, it's part of your way. Your life. Commit your life to Him. Watch this. This is so crystal clear and simple and plain and so powerful. If you want the desires of your heart, and I'm going to show you in a few moments why, you say, well, suppose I have the wrong desire and so forth. I'm coming to that. If you want the desires of your heart, listen, you focus your attention upon Him. Delight yourself in Him. And here's what He says. And therefore, that requires that you commit those desires to Me. Let Me look at them. Let Me examine them. And let Me decide if that's really the best thing for your life. And you see, oftentimes we have our request, our desire, and we say, God, here's what I want. We wrap it in a package, put it in a box, put a ribbon on it, and say, God, this is it. No, God wants it unwrapped just like it is, and let Him decide what is best for you and what is best for Me. Because the truth is, we don't know oftentimes. And even, listen, even when you and I pray and ask Him about something, there's some things that you and I can't have all the information about. That's why it's foolish to have desires that we bring to Him and say, this is what I want, and God, this is what I wanted, and here's what you'll discover. Watch this carefully. The stronger your desire, the shorter the length of time you give God to answer it. Now you think about it. Stronger your desire, what happens? Let's get on with this, God. Let's get moving. Why aren't You working, God? Let's get with the plan. Haven't You told Him that? Let's get with the plan. And then He's silent and you think, well, God doesn't answer prayer. He's not listening to me. Yes, He is. Because you see, He's got something in mind. He has your protection in mind. If God gave you exactly what you ask, oftentimes it would destroy you. How many people get destroyed? Where does it all start? It starts with a desire. I remember something my mother taught me when I was really young. She said, remember this. She said that where your mind goes, your feet are going to follow. So you be careful what you think about. And I've thought about that many times. Your feet, the rest of you is going where your mind goes. And so whatever my desire is, am I willing to lay it before Him, give it to Him, say, God, this is the yearning of my heart, God. This is my heart's desire. And Lord, I'm willing for You to respond to my desire any way You see fit. If I don't have that spirit, I will fret. God, why don't You work? What are You waiting for? Let's get on with my answer. So, delight myself in Him, and then listen to what He says. Commit your way to the Lord, and then trust also in Him. And what does He say? He says, and He'll do it. Trust in Him, and He'll do it. Listen carefully. You're not going to commit anything to anybody that you don't trust. And one of the reasons we won't commit our way to Him is because we don't trust Him. Isn't this foolish to think that God who said, and He said it so beautifully, God who said through Paul in the 8th chapter of Romans, listen to what He said. He said in chapter 8 and verse 32, He who did not spare His own Son, but delivered Him over for us all, that is to be crucified, how will He not also with Him
freely, listen, freely give us all things. Does that mean he'll give us everything we want? No. But here's the point. The point is, if he has given Jesus Christ, his only begotten Son, to save us wicked sinners as we've been in our life, if he's willing to do that, will he not provide everything else in our life that we need that fit his will and plan for our life? Yes, he will. He's a God of grace, goodness, love, mercy, kindness, generosity. That's what he has in mind for us. But I have to take responsibility. I have to let him look at my desires and see if they fit his plan and purpose for our life. And you see, if I don't do that, it says that God and I have contention. I don't like what he's thinking. I don't like his timing or something. But if I'm willing to commit it to him, it means I'm trusting him. Now think about what your children think when they come to you and they've made a request and you said, that's exactly what I'm going to do for you. Let's say, for example, your wife says to you, well, this is what I would like to have, and I really had my heart on it. Thank you very much. And she comes every day and says, you haven't forgotten, have you? And 2 days go by. Well, you do remember what I said I'd like to have. Suppose she came to you every day for 30 days and said, well, you know, I told you what I wanted. Now, she knows it's 30 days, but she's asking you, well, have you been shopping? Have you saved your money? Are you going to have it wrapped? In other words, we come to God the same way. Well, Lord, what about so-and-so? Well, what about so-and-so? Why haven't you answered my prayer? I've been praying and praying and praying. God, I got all my friends praying. Why isn't something going on? And oftentimes some young lady will be, men don't usually do this for some reason, but some young lady will say, you know, I've been praying for God to give me a husband. Well, what kind do you want? Well, the problem is they describe them. And, you know, when you tell God, this is what I want, he or she's got to have the right color hair. She's got to be so tall. Does he have the best for you? Yes. The question is, have you committed that request and are you trusting him to do it? He says he'll give us the desires of our heart, but there are requirements. I've got to trust him. I've got to commit it to him. And one of the things that we have a problem with is that he doesn't do it on our schedule and he doesn't do it the way we want him to do it. Or it's a surprise. But remember this. He's a God who desires to protect us from making the wrong decisions. And here's what you'll discover, and you've probably already discovered it. And that is, there are some desires we have that when we get really right with God and we are absolutely open to his will, we have to come back and say, you're right, God, that's not what I really want. Because you see, the truth is, God knows, our Heavenly Father knows what you and I really desire when we just think we do. Because he knows from omniscience, this all-knowing God who knows all your circumstances, all your abilities, all your talents, all your skills, your whole body, everything about you, he knows all of that. He knows what you really desire. But you see, when our desires get clouded by the world, or clouded by things that are immoral, or clouded by things that are untrue, we think that's what we want. And so we tell God that's what we want. And the reason we don't get it is because God knows that's not what you want. And God would say, if you knew about that and how that would affect your life, you would not want that. But I have to be willing to commit it to him and then trust him that his response is going to be the best possible response. Notice the next word he says here. He says, for example, commit your way to him, trust in him. Then he says, he will bring forth your righteousness as the light, your judgment as the noonday. And what he's simply saying is this. When you commit it to him and trust him, your decision to trust him and to leave it to him is going to show forth. That is, it's going to be a public testimony. Here's what happens when you did. Then notice the next word he says. He says, rest in the Lord. Well, what in the world does that mean? That means if I trust him, listen, and I commit it to him, then I'm not going to fret about it. In other words, you can't rest in the Lord about something and be murmuring all the time. Well, I've been praying about it, but God doesn't seem to be answering my prayer.
I don't know when the Lord's going to answer me. I don't know what else I have to do. I've prayed and prayed. I teach Sunday school, or I'm a pastor, or I do this. I serve God. I give some, all these, to go to church, all these things. I don't know why God didn't answer my prayer. That's not resting. That is a very quiet way to argue with God. And this is why he says, fret not, fret not, fret not. If I'm fretting, and I learned this myself, and I learned that any time I found myself fretting over something, I knew, according to this passage, I had not committed it to him. I was not trusting. I was fretting. Because you can't trust and commit and fret. They just don't go together. I'm either going to fret or I'm going to trust him for it. Now, is trusting easy sometimes? No. Is it easy to just commit it to him sometimes? No. Because we can only see things from a human point of view, and we can only see them in the light of our environment, our circumstances, and so we think things have to be a certain way. God sees it all, and he sees it from up here. He sees exactly where it fits or doesn't fit, the perfect timing for that desire in our heart that he may have for us. Delight yourself in the Lord. Commit it to him. Commit your way to him. Trust him. Rest in him. Let him have it. Don't be fretting with God about something that you don't need to fret him about. And oftentimes, this is where people step out of God's will. With all the sincerity of their heart, they want to do the right thing, and God doesn't answer the prayer exactly the way they think he ought to. Then what happens? They decide to make their own decision. So remember this. All of us who are believers live under the umbrella of his blessing and his provision. When I step out from under that, I'm on my own. For the simple reason, what I've decided is, God, I don't really trust you to give me what I need. I've told you what I need, Lord, but since you haven't done it my way, I don't really trust you. That's what we're saying there. If I were to ask somebody, do you trust the Lord? Oh, yes. Well, why did you make that decision? Well, just because. Because what? Because you didn't trust him. You didn't rely upon him, because the next word in this passage is the difficult part. And here's what he says. Rest in the Lord and wait, what? Patiently for him. Do not fret because of him who prospers in his way. Because the man who carries that wicked schemes, it looks like he's getting by with this and he's having that. You don't have yours. He says, no, wait patiently. Now, that's probably one of the most difficult lessons in the Christian life. They that wait upon the Lord shall renew their strength. Wait, I say, upon the Lord, he says. Be strong. Why does he put this together? Be strong and of a good courage. Wait, I say, on the Lord. Because sometimes it takes absolute pure discipline to be obedient to God and discipline to wait. Listen carefully. Anytime God tells us to wait, it is a warning of protection. Don't jump at this point. Either for one of several reasons. Sometimes your desire is the desire of God. That's his desire. It's exactly what he wants. But his timing is absolutely perfect. It may be that that person must learn something before you can have that desire. Or it may be that God's timing is not the same as yours here, because he has to deal with some situations and circumstances and change somebody's mind or change the way they operate or whatever it might be. So God's waiting. And it's difficult to get that through to a young person, for example, who wants to get married or do this or do that. They want it now. Usually, if you've got to have something right now, usually it's the wrong thing. Because desire can become lust. That is, when desire becomes uncontrollable, it's lust. And lust, when it is conceived, the Bible says, is death. That is, it's death to the good thing. If you want to miss the good things in life, then follow your lustful spirit and you'll miss them. Because God has the best. And he says to wait patiently upon the Lord. And one good thing about living a Christian life and living long enough to watch how things happen and how God operates, waiting is one of the key principles of the Word of God. For example, Jesus could have started his ministry when he came to talent, ability, and skill, 18 or 17, 30 years old. For 30 years, he was sort of a nobody.
Just the average guy, as far as the world's concerned, as far as notoriety. Wasn't a sinner. 30 years he had to wait. Only lived 3 more. But look what happened in 3. And sometimes people think, if I can't have it now, it's going to be too late. Listen, what God causes us to wait for is going to be better when the time is right. And this is what happens. When you reach for something before the right time, listen carefully. Are you listening? Say amen. Amen. You reach for something before God's timing and you're going to have it anyway. One day you're going to open your hands and it's going to be all ashes. Pain, suffering, disappointment, defeat, and sometimes even death. You had to have it your way. That's not God's way. When God says wait, He's got our best interest at heart. He wants to provide our needs. Listen to this. Almighty God, who is faithful and who cannot lie and cannot prove to be unfaithful, He's made a promise. He's promised to meet all of our needs. He's promised to rejoice our heart. He's promised to bless us. He's promised the best for us. He cannot do otherwise and will not. But only that will happen when I commit it to Him, when I trust Him, I just rest in Him, rely upon Him, wait for Him. Listen to this. It's all about Him. That's where we started. Delight yourself in the Lord. He'll give you the desires of your heart. Because if I'm delighted in Him, I'm going to be obedient to Him. If I'm delighted in Him, I can trust Him. I can commit it to Him. I can rest in Him. I can wait. If I'm really delighted in Him, I know He's going to do what He promised to do, so I don't have to be fretting about it. Now listen carefully. Sometimes we think we know what we desire. And we don't get it. And the reason we don't get it is because God, who's the thinker, knows that's not really what we desire. He has the real desire. And if we're willing to wait for Him to change our desire so that what we desire is what He desires, then we'll have His desire and that'll be best. But if I get ahead of Him, you get ahead of God. You've got to have it now. I'm telling you, you're going to be sorry. And all you have to do is to look around you at what happens when people get out of God's will, going to do it their way, their timing, no matter what. And I remember saying to this gentleman one day, he was getting ready to get married, and he was marrying this lady. And I told him, I said, I'm telling you, it is not the will of God. I'm pleading with you, don't make this mistake. He says, I understand, but I'm going to do it anyway. That marriage lasts 6 weeks. Some things are so evident, you've got to be blind to miss them. Some things are much more cunning than that. So when you think about, you say, well, let me ask you this. Suppose I genuinely want to do the right thing and I make a mistake. I've prayed and asked God to show me the right thing to do in the right time. And I'm committed to Him as I know how to be. Want to be what God wants me to be. Want to do what God wants me to be. And I make a mistake. Then what? Here's what. Because I've watched this over the years. Many years ago, it came to my mind and heart, watching what goes on in other people's lives and watching what's going on in my own life. Here's what I've discovered. If I genuinely am committed to Him and His will and His purpose and His plan, and because in some situation maybe I didn't quite get the message of the Spirit, or maybe somehow somebody can said something that made me think, well, that must be the right thing. In all the genuineness of my heart, if I make a mistake, but I make a mistake in obedience to God, I think, then what will God do? Here's what He'll do. He'll turn that right around for my good if I learn the lesson. What does He say? God
causes all things to work together for good to those who love Him, to those who are called according to His purpose. If I love Him, I'm committed to Him. I'm willing to wait, willing to do whatever He wants. But I make a mistake, and anybody can make one.